0: The young policewoman heated a tin of soup for her, and then helped her put the canvases back on the wall. After they drove away, Lottie went through the flat, methodically cleaning and polishing until she was too exhausted to carry on. Before she went to bed, she took the new carton of eggs from the fridge and left it as an offering outside the French window. That night, for the first time in a long time, she didn't dream of Ned. She dreamt instead that her bedroom was flooded with moonlight, and she knew that the fox was in the room with her. She could smell his fox scent, sharp and somehow comforting, and could feel the heat spreading from his fur. There was a blur of red and brown as he jumped onto the bed and lay beside her, his eyes open, watching her while she slept.
1: Scavengers by Dominic Powers was read by Amanda Root. The producer was Anne Simpson.
2: Once upon a time there was an engineer. Choo-choo Charlie was his name, we hear. He had an engine and he sure had fun. He used good and plenty candy to make his train run.
3: Charlie says, love my good and plenty. Charlie says, really ring the bell. Charlie says, love my good and plenty. Don't know any other candy that I love so well.
4: Is that proper farmhouse cheddar?
5: No, I don't think so.
4: What about that?
5: No. It's quite nice, though.
4: Is it? Do you think I might try a piece? I'll have 2 ounces, please.
6: Jacobs, the cream of cream crackers.
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8: The Hitchhiker's Guide to the Galaxy by Douglas Adams. Tertiary Phase.

0: Coincidence is a subject upon which The Hitchhiker's Guide to the Galaxy is dismissive. This is unsurprising because a universe of such infinite possibility, and indeed a fair degree of improbability, is a virtually limitless playground for the laws of cause and effect. Consequently, the strangest things can, and more often than not do, happen. And thus the legal department of the Megadodo Publishing Corporation has slipped in a caveat to the effect that a publication which relies so heavily on unsolicited contributions from strangers who wander into the editorial department during its near-permanent lunch hour is not in a position to verify the claims made in all or any of its articles. So on your own heads be it. Thus it seems that the game known as cricket, with a C, played on Earth in the last three or four centuries before its destruction, was not unconnected to a series of interplanetary wars fought 10 billion years previously on the opposite side of the galaxy. Certainly, the trophy known as the Ashes was a vital part of that distant and unfinished story, which is why the Ashes are still wrapped in a grubby handkerchief in the pocket of Arthur Dent's even grubbier dressing gown, as he waits with Ford Prefect and Slarty Bartfast for death or deliverance on the surface of the planet Cricket, with a K. It is at this point that the discomfort caused by gripping a heavy firearm is no longer something that Arthur can keep to himself.
1: Ford, this gun's giving me cramp. It's not as if we stand a chance when these people decide to rush us.
2: Yeah, well, we can take a few of them with us if they do. I'd love to wipe those vapid smiles off a few faces.
3: Patience. Trillian is negotiating with their leaders, and Beeblebrox is up there somewhere. He may have a plan of his own. Comrades, there is still hope that the universe can be saved. Not much of one, though, I have to say.
2: For this, we're relying on Zaphod. Sucking fartworks, I need a drink.
4: Would you like a glass of water, brother, before we kill you?
5: I will.
6: Maybe later. Thanks. Keep back.
0: According to the Vogon Companion to Modern Intergalactic Hostility, the region of the galaxy in which our protagonists find themselves has had a history of violence longer than an immortal's memory. Children still shiver open-mouthed at tales of Haktar, the vast space-borne computer who designed a bomb capable of destroying the universe in one huge supernova, and of the hostile people of Cricket, but enough of them has been discussed in earlier editions. That was then, this is now. Zaphod Beeblebrox is discovered the Cricket, with a K, Commanders, with a C, possess the supernova bomb of legend, and are intending, reluctantly but firmly, to use it. He has also discovered that the Cricket War robots have begun to suffer bouts of unexplained depression, and this, as he will undoubtedly also discover, is no coincidence.

0: as you die. How I hate.
1: Marvin! You moody metal mutant! It's me!
0: I might have known. Just don't globber at me.
2: Hey?
3: The Hitchhiker's Guide describes globbering as the noise made by a live, swamp-dwelling mattress that is deeply moved by a story of personal tragedy. The word can also, according to the ultra-complete Maxi Megalon Dictionary of Every Language Ever, mean the noise made by the Lord High Sandbalag of Hollop on discovering that he's forgotten his wife's birthday for the second year running. Since there was only ever one Lord High Sandbalag of Hollop and he never married, the word is only ever used in a negative or speculative sense, and there is an ever-increasing body of opinion which holds that the ultra-complete Maxi Megalon Dictionary is not worth the fleet of lorries it takes to cart its micro-stored edition around in. Strangely enough, the dictionary omits the word floopily, which simply means in the manner of something which is floopy.
4: Hey, great to see you, kid! High 15!
1: Oh, hey, was that you singing so floopily?
0: I'm in particularly scintillating form at the moment.
4: You're alone, then.
0: Pain and misery are my only companions. And vast intelligence, of course. And infinite sorrow, come to think of it, which I will long before you.
4: Yeah, yeah. Hey, where do you fit into all this?
0: Through this interface to these electrodes here, the cricket robots which salvaged me from the mattress swamps of Squawn Shell Zeta recognized my gigantic intelligence and the use to which I could put it. My brain has been harnessed to the central intelligence core of the cricket war computer.
4: You okay with that?
0: I'm not enjoying the experience, and neither is the computer.
4: I think I know how it feels.
0: Of course, the mere coordination of an entire planet's military strategy is taking up only a tiny part of my formidable mind. The rest of me has become extremely bored, so I have taken to composing short, dolorous ditties and saving your life.
4: You're the reason the robots didn't kill me? Both times?
0: Well, three times now.
4: What?
5: Intruder! Kill on sight!
4: Whoa! Hold it, dude! You don't want to start shooting me!
5: I know. I'm far too depressed to pull the trigger now.
4: Marvin! Was that you?
0: Why stop now, just when I'm hating it?
4: You must have a terrific outlook on life.
0: Don't talk to me about outlooks.
4: Hey, stay cool, baby. You're doing a great job.
0: Which means, I suppose, that you're not going to release me or anything like that.
4: Kid, you know I'd love to. But you're working so well. I gotta find Trillian and the guys. Any ideas? I mean, I got a whole planet to choose from. Could take a while.
0: They are very close. You can monitor them from here. Watch the screen.
6: So you have been totally manipulated.
4: Where's that?
0: The council chamber of the elders of cricket.
6: Just think about it.
0: Your friend has minutes to talk them out of unleashing the bomb.
7: Your history is just a series of freakishly improbable events. And having served my time on the Heart of Gold, I know an improbable event when it materializes a 6-foot stuffed pink aubergine in my shower cubicle. Your complete isolation from the galaxy was freakish for a start. Right out on the very edge, with a dust cloud around you. Then this spaceship that crash-landed on your planet. Oh, that's really likely, isn't it?
8: Alien female. Although it is very kind of you.
7: What are the odds against it intersecting perfectly with the orbit of the one planet in the galaxy that would be totally traumatized to learn that it wasn't alone? It's a setup. The spaceship was just a cleverly made fake.
4: She's right. I've seen it. It's a fake.
0: How depressingly predictable.
7: Someone was feeding you what you needed to know.
8: But we didn't.
7: Of course you didn't realize it was going on. This is exactly my point. You never realized anything at all, like this supernova bomb.
8: How do you know about that?
7: I used scientific deduction, which is more than you have done. If you were bright enough to invent something that brilliant, you'd have worked out that it would take you with it as well.
4: What is this bomb thing anyway?
0: The supernova bomb. It's a very small bomb.
4: Yeah?
0: That could destroy the universe if activated. Good idea, if you ask me.
4: So where is it?
0: On the pillar standing between the elders and Trillian. Top of the screen. On command, the cricket robot next to Trillian will detonate it with his war club.
7: Dumb, stupid, that I very much doubt that you've been able to build the bomb properly without any help from Haktar for the last 5 years.
4: Who's this Haktar guy?
0: The brains of the outfit. I feel sorry for him already.
8: Young lady, you have had your say in this matter. But as an alien life form, your deductions are ineluctably flawed. We have no alternative, therefore, but to carry out our plans.
7: No!
8: Robot, do your duty.
4: Marvin!
0: Nothing I can do. The robot's on an independent circuit.
8: Detonate the bomb.
5: Detonate the bomb.
7: Wait!
8: Wait.
5: Waiting.
7: You're very different from the people you rule on the ground. You've spent all your lives up here, where the atmosphere is thinner. You're more vulnerable to influences from beyond. Radiation, dust particles. The people don't want you to do this. Why don't you check with them first?
8: Detonate the bomb.
5: Detonate the bomb.
7: Oh.
5: Oops.
7: Okay. So you've got a nasty hole in your wall.
4: If that bomb's so brilliant, why didn't it go off?
0: It is brilliant, but they aren't. They've spent the last 5 years building it, and they still haven't got it right. They're as stupid as any other organic life form. I hate them.
7: Influences from beyond. Radiation. Dust particles. Elders! Elders of cricket! I need transportation. I need my friends. And I need them now.
2: But we need a hug.
7: Probability 1 to 1. We have normality. Deal with it.
9: I do miss the aroma of fresh pesto in a starship.
7: Come on, Arthur.
10: You cleaned that dressing gown.
0: I miss being connected to a war computer about as much as I've missed the pain I feel in all the diodes down my left-hand side. Which is not at all.
11: We're in position at the dust cloud perimeter, folks.
12: Ready.
9: We should have drawn straws.
4: Hey, uncool and potentially risky. Suppose I drew the short one.
13: How do we know there's anything out there apart from a cloud of black dust?
0: I could tell you if you asked me politely, which you wouldn't.
13: Please, Marvin?
0: A pocket of pseudo-gravity has opened around the ship with an oxygen-nitrogen atmosphere.
9: We're being invited here. There's a very powerful intelligence at work.
0: Like you'd notice.
7: Eddie?
11: Airlock open, folks!
14: The last time I walked out of an airlock in deep space, the Vogons were pushing me. I can't believe I volunteered to do it again. Look, Trisha, if anything happens to us...
7: Listen.
14: I can't hear anything.
7: So, the pressure here is equal to the cabin pressure in the Heart of Gold.
14: And that suggests you're right about this?
7: I hope so. Haktar? Haktar! I would like you to meet my friend, Arthur Dent. I wanted to go off with a thunder god, but he stopped me, and I really appreciate that. He made me realize where my affections really lay.
14: Oh, is that actually relevant right now?
7: I'm not sure. Hello? Haktar?
15: Won't you both come out? I promise that you're perfectly safe.
14: By which people usually mean we're not.
7: Come on, Arthur.
14: But it's empty space.
7: Have faith.
14: I do. I also have fear and a propensity to bruising.
15: I have nothing to offer you by way of hospitality but tricks of the light. It is possible to be comfortable with tricks of the night, though, if that is all you have.
14: Good grief. It's a sofa. The sofa. The one that Ford and I escaped from prehistoric Earth on. Why does the universe keep doing these insanely bewildering things to me?
15: Please, make yourselves comfortable.
6: Yes, thank you.
14: It's like an old friend.
15: And I really must congratulate you on the accuracy of your deductions.
14: Well, I didn't deduce anything myself. I'm just here because I'm sort of interested in life, the universe, and everything.
15: That is something in which I, too, have an interest.
14: Well, we should have a chat about it sometime. Over a cup of tea. Impressive. I'll be mother, then, shall I? Oh.
15: I'm afraid the tea table is just a trick of the light.
6: Hector, if the universe interests you so much, why do you feel you have to destroy it?
15: Dear, perhaps a psychiatrist's couch would have served us better.
14: Oh, I think I preferred the sofa. Thank you.
6: Can you construct real things, too? I mean, solid objects.
15: You are thinking of the spaceship. Yes, I can. But it takes enormous effort and time. All I can do in my particle state, you see, is encourage and suggest. Tiny pieces of space debris, a few molecules here, few hydrogen atoms there. I encourage them together. I can tease them into shape, but it takes many eons.
6: So, did you make the wrecked spacecraft that crashed on Cricket?
15: It seemed the best thing to do.
6: Best?
15: I repent, you see, for sabotaging my own design for the Silastic armor fiends. It was not my place to make such decisions. I was created to fulfill a function, and I failed in it. I negated my own existence.
14: Go on.
15: I deliberately nurtured the planet of Cricket till they would arrive at the same state of mind as the people who built me and require of me the design of the bomb I failed to make the first time. I wrapped myself around the planet and coddled it. Under the influence of events, I was able to generate. They learned to hate like maniacs. Mind you, I had to make them live in the sky. On the ground, my influences were too weak.
6: You've caused the deaths of millions.
15: When they were locked away from me in the envelope of slow time, their responses became very confused, and they were unable to manage.
14: Which is why their bomb was a dud.
15: I was only trying to fulfill my function.
6: Nothing else?
15: Well, there was also the little matter of revenge. Of course, I was pulverized, then left in a crippled and semi-impotent state for billions of years. And there's nothing quite like wiping out the universe to get your point across.
6: You know what we have to do?
15: Yes, you're going to disperse me. This is your function, to destroy my consciousness. Well, be my guest. After all these eons, all I crave is oblivion. If I haven't already fulfilled my function, then it's too late. Data ends. Thank you.
6: Arthur?
15: And good night.
14: The atmosphere pocket is dissipating.
6: And the sofa's disappearing. Jump! Eddie, the vibration field. Quickly.
12: No problem.
6: That should take care of the dust cloud.

0: I think he's glad to have the burden of existence lifted.
1: Some people have all the luck.
2: I have fulfilled my function.
3: Well, that would appear to be that. Just about.
4: Just about?
3: I think we should take the ashes back to Lord's. I feel that very strongly.
4: Some charred bits of cricket stump? Why?
3: It's a matter of national pride. I'm not sure you'd understand.
0: Are you proposing the injudicious use of time travel?
5: Homesick monkey man.
3: If we give them back moments after they were stolen, no one will be any the wiser.
4: Why bother? The Earth gets blown up a day later, no matter what you do.
3: It just seems important to do it. We'd only have to travel back a day or so in time.
0: This is precisely the sort of gratuitous and irresponsible mucking about that the Campaign for Real Time is trying to put a stop to.
3: Aha. But you try and explain that to the MCC.
0: I won't be a party to it. Kindly return me to the Starship Bistro Mouth at once.
5: Oh, okay, dear. Okay, old man. Keep your beard on. We'll drop you off. You and the guy I picked up on the way over.
4: What guy?
5: Says his name is Prak. He's on the run from the Agabuthon Witness Protection Program.
6: Prak? The Prak?
5: He keeps talking nonstop. Doesn't make much sense.
3: Trillian, are you all right?
6: It was in the Sidereal Daily Mention, a big story. He wouldn't give evidence at some trial, so they administered a new truth drug just when the cricket robots broke in and stole the Agabuthon Scepter of Justice.
0: The Perspex Pillar of Science.
6: In the chaos, the bailiff accidentally gave Prak 10 times the maximum dose. Once the trial resumed, they made the worst request imaginable of someone in Prak's condition. They asked him to tell the truth, the whole truth, and nothing but the truth. And he told it. For all they know, he's still telling it. Strange, terrible things. Things that would drive you mad.
4: Yeah, if a little knowledge is a dangerous thing, omniscience must be lethal.
3: But if he knows all truth, then presumably he'd know what the ultimate question to the ultimate answer is. It's always bothered me that we never found out.
4: Yeah, well, it's your call.
6: No!
3: Let's ask him.
5: Thank Zarquan, the hole's soundproof. This motor mouth can really ratchet.
6: Poor thing.
5: Door. Open.
1: My pleasure to allow you admittance to the hole.
6: Hello?
7: Oh, hello. Do you have a cigarette?
3: Sorry, no.
4: Hi, pal. What's going on?
7: Nothing.
3: We thought you'd be still telling the truth. Whole and nothing but.
7: Oh, that? I was, but then I finished.
4: Really?
7: But not nearly as much of it as people imagine. Some of it is pretty funny, though.
4: Tell me about it. Oh, I can't remember any of it now. I thought of writing some of it down, but then I thought, why bother?
5: Hey, buddy, you okay?
7: I'm not sure I haven't done myself an injury.
3: You remember none of it?
7: No. Oh, except most of the good bits were about frogs. I remember that.
4: Oh, dear. Frogs were
7: nothing. You wouldn't believe some of the things about frogs.
4: Come on, let's go and find ourselves a frog.
7: Boy, will I ever see them in a new light.
3: Nothing more profound.
4: Now, let's go and find a frog I can laugh at. Oh, a tadpole would.
7: No, I can't. Sorry, who are you?
6: My name is Trillian.
7: Uh-huh.
4: A Ford prefect.
7: Oh, yeah.
5: And I am Safeheart Beeblebrox.
7: So what? And what's this?
3: Me? Oh, my name's Arthur Dent.
4: No kidding. Well, you're Arthur Dent? Well, the Arthur Dent?
8: Blimey! You really?
4: You just leave the frog standing.
6: He's not well. The constant laughing's wrecked his body.
4: You wanted to ask me something.
3: How do you know that?
9: because it's true.
10: Well, I did have a question. Or rather, what I actually have is an answer. I wanted to know what the question was. Well, the question I would like to know is the ultimate question of life, the universe, and everything. All we know is that the answer is 42, which is a little aggravating. 42? That's right.
7: Oh, you didn't know. Yes, the question and the answer are mutually exclusive, I'm afraid. Knowledge of one logically precludes knowledge of the other. It is impossible that both can ever be known about in the same universe. Except if it happened, it seems that the question and the answer would just cancel each other out. And take the universe with them, which would then be replaced by something even more bizarrely inexplicable. It is possible, of course, that this has already happened, but there is a certain amount of uncertainty about it.
10: There certainly is. I was just hoping there might have been some sort of reason.
7: Well, actually, there is one other thing I can remember. Apart from the frogs. Later. What was it? God's last message to his creation. Would you like to know what it is?
10: Ford?
7: Look, do you want to know about it or not?
10: Yes, all right.
7: Well, if you're that interested, I suggest you go and look for it. It is written in 30-foot-high letters of fire on top of the Quentulous Quasgar Mountains in the land of Sevorbiopstri on the planet Peliumtan, third out from the sun's arse in galactic sector QQ7, active J Gamma. It is guarded by the logistic Vantracell of Lob.
10: Sorry, it's where?
7: It is written in 30-foot-high letters of fire on top of the Quentulous Quasgar Mountains in the land of Sevorbiopstri on the planet Preliumtan. You might want to write this down. Third out...
10: Sorry, which mountains?
7: The Quentulous Quasgar Mountains in the land of Sevorbiopstri on the planet...
10: Have you got a pencil?
7: Me?
10: Which land was that? I didn't quite catch it.
7: Sevorbiopstri on the planet...
10: Sevorbiopstri?
7: Well, for heaven's sake...
11: Oh, poor thing. It was too much for him.
12: Bummer.
13: How about it, Arthur? Want to go in search of God's last message to his creation?
10: Not just now, thanks.
13: Fair enough.
14: One of the many problems encountered in time travel is not that of accidentally becoming your own father or mother. There's no problem involved in becoming your own father or mother that a broad-minded and well-adjusted family can't cope with. There is also no problem about changing the course of history. The course of history does not change, because it all fits together like a jigsaw. All the important changes have happened before the things they were supposed to change, and it all sorts itself out in the end. The major problem posed by time travel is quite simply one of grammar. And the main work to consult in this matter is Dr. Dan Streetmenschner's Time Traveler's Handbook of 1001 Tenth Formations. It tells, for instance, how to describe something that was about to happen to you in the past before you time jump forward a couple of days in order to avoid it. The event will be described differently according to whether you're talking about it from the standpoint of your own natural time, from a time in the further future, or a time in the further past, which is further complicated by the possibility of conducting conversations whilst you're actually travelling from one time to another with the intention of becoming your own father or mother. Streetmenschner's handbook is as exhaustive as it is exhausting. But as no reader has yet been known to get as far as the future semi-conditionally modified sub-inverted plagal past subjunctive intentional without giving up, in later editions of the book, all the pages beyond this point have been left blank to save on printing costs. The Hitchhiker's Guide to the Galaxy skips lightly over this tangle of academic abstraction, pausing only to note that the term future perfect has been abandoned, since it will have been discovered not to be.
15: Well, Fred, the Supernatural Brigade are certainly out in force here at Lord's today.
16: I don't know what is going off. You never got lethal white robots setting fire to the standard in Yorkshire much, Henry. Not in my day, and certainly not without a stiff argument from the groundsman.
15: Too true, too true. The pitch here is blackened. lightly smoking towards Square Leg, and two men have just materialized on the pitch. Good Lord, I think I'm having a deja vu.
16: Then I'll have a pint if you're buying.
15: And for listeners just joining us for today's play, 10 bat-wielding robots have returned to their spaceship, leaving behind them a scene of unutterable chaos.
9: Hello? Excuse me? There's nothing to worry about. I have the ashes. They're safe in this bag.
12: I don't think you have their attention.
9: I have also helped save the universe. You'd think that'd be a crowd pleaser.
12: Not anymore.
9: Excuse me, officer.
17: What seems to be the problem?
9: The ashes. I've got them. They were stolen by the white robots a moment ago. They were part of the key to the slow time envelope, you see, and, well, you can guess the rest. The point is, I've got them, and where should I put them?
17: I could tell you where to put them, son. I'm on duty.
9: Is no one interested?
12: Shall we go now?
9: I suppose. No. Hang on. This is Lord's cricket ground, yes?
12: What's left of it?
9: When I was a boy, I loved cricket.
12: Can we go now?
9: And I always dreamed, stupidly I know, that one day I would bowl at Lord's. And as I still have the ball I caught last time we were here, oh, and one of the batsmen is still standing at the crease. Would anyone mind if I...
12: Okay, get on with it. I'll be over there, the bored-looking one.
9: You're a pal. Okay, if I bowl you one.
12: Yes. Arthur, what are you doing?
9: Polishing.
12: Shiny enough, surely. The trousers, I mean.
9: Quiet, Ford. I'm going into my run-up. Right.
12: Arthur.
9: Pitch down the leg side.
12: Arthur, that's not an England batsman. It's a cricket robot.
9: Fine and length.
12: That's not a cricket ball. It's a supernova ball, and I bet it's not a dud either.
18: I have made a few things. What's this done?
9: Hector!
12: Arthur!
19: Stop! I can't. Something's making me run. I have to bowl at the robot.
20: I have fulfilled my function.
12: How good were you at cricket?
9: Dreadful! Right arm over, and... too late!
12: Right!
9: All yours, Fort!
12: Yes!
9: Well held! Excuse me, your bat. May I? And Bent breaks his duck as the robot's head soars over the boundary for six.
12: Nice stroke.
9: Not bad, off the back foot. Right. Do we have time for tea?
12: That rather depends what you mean.
9: Hot, brown, liquidy stuff?
12: On what you mean by time. If you mean time, as in linear units yet to elapse before our inevitable mortality, that's one thing.
9: Mm-hmm.
12: But if you meant time, as in the metaphysical bond between space and reality, say, here, and the Vogon's imminent arrival, that's several other things.
14: What, apart from a refreshing drink and a hot bath, does the future hold for Arthur Dent? Will his budding relationship with Trillian bear fruit? Can he ever return to the life he left behind on Earth? And who will attempt to assassinate him when he visits Stav Romula Beta? All these questions must be answered in the free upgrade, which forms the next series of The Hitchhiker's Guide to the Galaxy.
9: Suppose it also depends what we mean by tea.
12: Precisely. You know what caterers are. There's an interesting entry under Tannin in The Hitchhiker's Guide to the Galaxy.
21: In the last part of this series of The Hitchhiker's Guide to the Galaxy by Douglas Adams, William Franklin was the book. Simon Jones played Arthur Dent, Jeffrey McGiven, Ford Prefect, Mark Wing Davies, Aphod Beeblebrox, Susan Sheridan, Trillian, Stephen Moore, Marvin, Dominic Hawksley, the Elder of Cricket, and Richard Griffiths was Slarty Bartfast. Roger Gregg played Eddie, Bob Golding, the cricket civilian, Toby Longworth, Wow Bagger, and Henry Blofeld and Fred Truman were themselves. Chris Langham played Prack, and Leslie Phillips was Hector. The announcer was John Marsh. The surround mix was by Paul Dealey, and the live FX by Ken Humphrey. The script editor was John Langdon, and the music was by Paul Wicks Wickens. The production assistants were Laura Harris and Joe Wheeler. The programme was adapted, directed, and co-produced by Dirk Maggs. The producers were Helen Chatwell and Bruce Hyman, and it was an above-the-title production for BBC Radio 4.
0: Wait a minute.
2: What now?
12: Suffering Zarquan, and what planet are you from?
0: Shut up, mortal. I'll get to you later. Arthur Dent. Arthur Philip Dent.
2: Yes.
0: You are a...
2: Yes.
0: You're a... I've done you before, haven't I?
2: Yes.
0: Oh, well, that's my afternoon knackered.
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0: It is a time many centuries hence, long after the second neutronic cataclysm, long after human stock was severely depleted and the genetic scientist altered Earth animals to create a new species. A race of catmen, oxmen, pigmen, and other animal derivatives. Man has strived to create an almost perfect world for himself. A just and untroubled world, a paradise for all. For all, that is, but the new species. They have become the wretched, the despised. Now called the underpeople, they live in constant fear of a monitor called the Bell. The Bell. The information and nervous system for the entire planet hounds them unmercifully. It undermines their leaders who fight desperately against the unjust law of Earth. It systematically destroys their most basic rights to live and to love. Sci-Fi Radio presents an adaptation of Cordwainer Smith's story, The Ballad of Lost Simmel.
1: Where is he?
2: We're a few minutes early, love. It's all right. In 2 hours, we'll be on a ship to New Mars. We can raise a family and just be together.
1: The monitors can see us. I know it. I just know it. Why can't they just leave us alone? Stupid, senseless labels. I'm a hominid, and they call you an oxman. But there's no difference between us. You're as human as I am.
3: Otoral?
2: Yes?
3: This is the hominid girl.
1: My name is Serana.
3: Well, in 10 minutes, someone will come for you. They'll get you out of Earthport in a lysotrope shipment. Hope you don't mind cramped spaces.
2: Just as long as we leave Earth. They have no right to destroy us.
3: Neuromance doesn't interest me. Ideology interests me even less. You brought the payment?
2: Yes. Here.
3: Good. 10 minutes.
1: Oh, Terrell, I'm scared. I don't trust him.
2: We don't have much choice.
1: No, but wait. I hear something.
2: I don't.
4: Remain where you are. These are the two.
3: Yes. I just left them.
2: You filthy, disgusting.
3: Hey!
4: Remain where you are.
1: No!
4: Serana, you will be transported immediately to the nearest reorientation center.
1: Oh, Terrell!
3: At least it saves him a trial at the Bell. Not to mention a trip to a disposal unit.
4: Informant, you may go. Continue to alert us of any hominid underperson interaction.
3: You bet I will.
0: Through these bitter, harsh, and unyielding times live two beings whose names will never be forgotten. One, an underperson named Simmel. The other, a great lord and hominid named Justokost. Together, they will risk all in an attempt to change their times forever.
5: It all begins and ends with us. There's no one else who cares.
6: There's always C. McIntosh. And what about Justokost?
5: C. McIntosh is useless. A token leader, that's all. It's rumored he's dying anyway. And our good Lord Justokost can't even get his policies through the instrumentality. No, what we need is a strong intelligence network. Access to the Bell, that is our strongest priority. Information on hiding places, police informants, locations of disposal units.
4: You are Simara?
5: Yes.
4: Charged under Earth Ordinance Section 178, Subsec 31.7, pertaining to under people, conspiring to lead a group of subhuman species with the expressed intention of overthrowing the existing governmental order. The rest of you will be detained at a disposal unit pending judgment. Simara, you will be tried for treason before the Lords of Instrumentality, place of judgment, the Bell.
7: Lord Ethan.
8: Present.
7: Lord Justokost.
9: Present.
7: Let the bell record that on this day, the second onum and third quarter of consecutive history, four lords are absent. Three presiding members of the instrumentality, including myself, are present, and in full accordance with Earth ordinances, may try the defendant. Having entered the original item into the agenda, I will preside. Your name?
6: Samara, son of Samariel.
7: Lot number?
6: 1037.
7: Derivative stock?
6: Cat. Pure.
7: Occupation?
6: Menial labor at the Lysotrope Mine, Southeast Sector.
7: My lords, I ask you at this time to look into the bell table. Read, Samara. Clandestine activity.
8: First onum and third quarter, 2200 hours. See Mara.
6: Access to the bell. That is our strongest priority. Information on hiding places. Police.
7: Read, see Mara. Telepathic monitor. Thought band.
8: Fourth onum and second quarter, 1300 hours. Mara.
6: Must get to means of power, of justice. Trace all possible escape routes. Underground personnel.
5: Objection.
7: Yes, Lord Jestikoff?
5: He's being tried for seditious sentiments, not for subversive brain activity.
9: You would set him free, of course. Give him a big fat medal, Jestikoff?
7: In any event, I believe we have enough evidence to vote. The defendant is clearly in violation of Section 178, subsec 31.7. Do we all concur? Very well. Lord Isan?
9: Elimination.
7: Lord Jestikost?
5: Exile. Lady Naid?
7: Elimination.
5: My lord and lady, at this time, I would like to plead...
9: Sentence has been pronounced, Jestikost.
7: The prisoner will be escorted to the nearest disposal unit. Sentence to be carried out immediately.
6: There are millions of us. We look like you, feel like you, think like you. We only want full rights as Earth citizens. Why can't that be understood? Why can't there be justice?
5: There's your justice.
9: Animal stunt. Good riddance.
7: And now for those present at the meeting.
9: Elimination.
5: Exile.
7: Exile. No sense in creating additional martyrs. One is sufficient.
5: I'm sure they'll write songs in honor of your benevolence.
7: Just a cost.
5: Every day we obliterate them in one way or another. Murder them, their families.
9: That kind of language is not confusing.
5: Excuse me. Painlessly eliminate them. If their children cannot pass through our school systems, eliminate. If they should fall in love with a hominid, eliminate. If they should dare hope for any kind of justice, eliminate.
9: Look, there's nothing personal in any of this. There are some very fine, very talented underpeople. Take that cat person, for instance, the one who's ill now.
7: C. McIntosh.
9: Right. Great athlete, great spokesman. Never causes any trouble. He's a credit to his people. And some of their daughters, you know, the girly girls. Oh, too bad they're restricted to outer world visitors.
7: Isan.
9: But to have them go to school with our children, rule with us, mate with us, overwhelm us. Oh, absolutely not.
5: We built the ideal world for ourselves. And over a quarter of the population lives under the most barbaric conditions, subject to our whim.
7: Subject to our law.
5: And the law is unjust. That is what will destroy us.
0: He was a man who loved. Loved justice with a yearning that no one, hominid or underperson, could rightly fathom. Lord Jestikost.
5: Read that opening back, please.
7: Policy Bill number 1461, to allow said underpeople access to hominid learning facilities under uniform standards applying to full Earth citizens. Paragraph 1, that under children will attend...
5: That's enough. I'll present it at the meeting tomorrow, where it will be overruled like all my other policies.
7: Something troubles you, my lord?
5: Other men have their infatuations, their women, their children. I've denied myself all that in order to devote my passions to one thing, justice. And for what? My life has been a waste.
10: This is a bulletin from the Interplanetary News Service, a Following our earlier announcement of the death of C. McIntosh today, millions have begun mourning the loss of this great athlete, better known simply as the Catman. Delegations from other worlds are journeying to Earth in order to pay final tribute.
11: Wait a minute.
10: To an under-
11: Turn that up.
10: Earth was proud of. C. McIntosh is survived by an Earth daughter, Simel, presently employed as a girly girl at the Earthport Hospitality Center. The service will be held tomorrow at the Metrics Memorial Grounds in the Sukuna District of the Northeast Sector. This concludes this special bulletin.
11: Cancel that meeting tomorrow and prepare my official mourning clothes. Perhaps I can...
7: Yes, my lord.
11: Nothing. One must grasp at any chance better than sinking into an abyss of self-pity.
12: We've built the ideal world for ourselves, and over a quarter of the population lives under the most barbaric conditions, subject to our whim.
7: Subject to our law.
12: And the law is unjust. That is what will destroy us.
0: This is Lord Justicost, a man of passionate convictions, but powerless to aid the underpeople without the cooperation of their secret leaders. Leaders that he cannot find. His only suspect, the great athlete and spokesman of the underpeople, C. McIntosh, has just died. Could the daughter of C. McIntosh know something? The daughter named Simel? Sci-Fi Radio presents the conclusion of our adaptation of Cordwainer Smith's story, The Ballad of Lost Simel.
13: I'm sorry our time together has been cut short, Prince Baron.
2: I'm leaving Earthport in the morning anyway, Simel. Sorry to hear about your father. Old C. McIntosh was really something. I saw him at the Transplanetary Games when he set the Universal Broad Jump record.
14: Girly Girl Simel, report to the First Matron's office. Girly Girl Simel.
13: I have to go. They'll send you another Girly Girl for the duration of your stay.
2: You know, Simel, you're the most intelligent person I've met on Earth.
13: Oh, yes, of course. Your praise makes me blush, Your Highness.
2: I mean it. I don't care who your ancestors were. You're the only real human being I've met on this planet. Hospitality hostess, you should be running this world.
13: Goodbye, Prince Farron.
15: Ah, Simel, sit down. On behalf of Commissioner Teedrink and the staff of the Hospitality Center, I wish to express our condolences.
13: Thank you, ma'am.
15: You will be allowed no more than 7 working hours to attend the funeral. You will return at 0700 hours the following day to resume your duties. Is that understood?
13: Yes, ma'am.
15: Some of your monitor playbacks have been a great source of amusement.
2: Who your ancestors were? You're the only real human being I've met on this.
15: Human being? You think a pretty face and body makes you human? Who are you? Answer me.
13: Simel, daughter of C. McIntosh.
15: Lot number?
13: 1138.
15: Derivative stock? Derivative...
13: Cat. Pure.
15: Cat. You're a pig, a dog, an animal. I don't care who your father was. Never make the mistake of thinking you're anyone special.
13: Is that all, ma'am?
15: Sign these absentee forms. Now get out, you make me sick.
16: Enjoy the funeral, dear. Don't forget to smile real pretty for the monitor.
0: A huge throng of people, almost 200,000 strong, are here to bid a last farewell to C. McIntosh, the greatest athlete the cat people have ever produced. He was an underperson spokesman and an ambassador of goodwill to countless planets. All hominids and underpeople feel this loss. Seeing this crowd of underpeople, one is reminded of the words of the great writer Ernesto. They are a simple people, a childlike race. We must be firm with one hand, loving with the other. Representing the Lords of Instrumentality is Lord Justicost, the seventh of that name. He stands at the ice rocket containing the body of C. McIntosh a few minutes before making its final journey to the stars. Now, Simel, daughter of C. McIntosh, approaches the casket. A striking sight.
6: She places flowers upon her father's chest. She makes her obeisance to Lord Justicost.
11: This is a great loss for you, a loss for us all.
13: Thank you, my lord.
11: We all can't help but wonder who is worthy to carry on your father's name.
13: Your praise makes me blush, my lord, as your kindness does you honor. You knew my father?
11: We had met a few times.
13: I'm sure that the acquaintance, however brief, was enough to touch his heart with light. He was something all the under people must aspire to. Modest.
6: Justicost knew that he had only precious seconds to act, to find out what she knew. So, he did what was unlawful for any ordinary Earth citizen, but was permitted for a lord. He read her mind.
13: Throughout the universe. Itali-Kali, help me. Please, Itali-Kali, help me.
11: It would have given him joy to see us bid him farewell together. Be at my office in 40 minutes.
13: What?
11: My office, 40 minutes. Be there. And we are consoled in our grief that his name will live on wherever the noble deeds of Earth are spoken.

0: Sit down, please.
1: My lord, I feel it unseemly to sit in your presence.
0: Let's skip all this, shall we? Be quiet and sit down, please. This is an important day for you.
1: A sad one, my lord.
0: I don't mean your father's death. I'm referring to the future. And right now, it's just you and me.
1: My lord, as you know, it is forbidden for a hominid and an underperson to... I beg of you, do not command
0: no,
1: me.
0: No, no, you do not understand. I need your help.
1: What do you want of me?
0: Who is your leader?
1: Commissioner Tea Drink, sir. He's in charge of all outer world visitors and hospitality centers.
0: I don't mean him. He's part of my own staff. Who is your leader among the under people?
1: My father was, of course.
0: No, but... no. All right. Who is E. Telly Kelly?
1: My lord,
2: I
1: am the Itali Kelly.
2: You will believe in me.
1: You may speak to my daughter, Simel.
0: Who are you?
1: I am he whose name is never spoken aloud. I have printed my image and mind upon my daughter.

0: Name and image on your mind.
1: If I open my mind to you, will you search it while I watch you? Are you capable of that?
2: Very capable.
0: Let the girl put her hands on your shoulders.
1: Mind. Search who? Tremendous psychic force. How possible without intervention?
2: Concentrate.
1: All right. Underpeople?
2: Yes.
1: Create contacts among underpeople through which power, information will help them attain full rights and status as Earth citizens.
2: And what is your plan?
1: No plan, only purpose.
2: I see. You want me to think for you. Very well. The Bell, can you get me all keys pertaining to underpeople policy and tactical forces?
1: Not the control keys and the master switch. You can have the information keys if I get them.
2: And in exchange?
1: Keep the underpeople reasonable until it comes time to negotiate. Help me get my policies through the instrumentality. Maintain honor and good faith in all subsequent agreements. Is that fair?
2: Fair enough.
1: But it will take me at least a year to figure out which keys pertain.
2: Let the girl look once while maintaining contact with you. I will be behind her. That will be enough.
1: But, well, not even the lords are permitted in the Bell Chamber unless they're making policy or trying an offense. There's no other possibility.
2: The time will come. And when it does, we reconnect through the girl. Now, I must caution you. Never say my name. Try not to think it. Are you ready to break contact?
1: Break.

0: What? Jack DaCosta.
1: We have a lot of work to do.
0: Yes. Let me just...
1: An intelligence like that on Earth, and the Lords of Instrumentality weren't even aware of it.
0: It surprises you, does it? You hominids have your remarkable men. Why shouldn't the under people?
1: We'll have to move quickly. Can we meet tomorrow?
0: When my shift is over.
1: Not here. I have a safety house half a mile away. These are the directions. Look at them carefully.
0: Yes, I know the area.
1: Circle the house twice before you enter. If anyone sees you going there, we drop the whole thing.
0: Okay.
1: Immediately. Now, give me back the directions, please. Thank you.
0: You're frightened, aren't you?
1: I have every reason to be. If we're caught, they won't make any distinction between us.
0: No.
1: I'm not going to send this lord into exile. My sentence will be the same. Immediate elimination. Painlessly.

0: Welcome back, dear. The Iranic trade delegation just landed. Messer Raiz will be waiting in hospitality 30B. Did you have a good time?
1: It was a funeral, ma'am.
0: And what a turnout. Lord Justicost and you at the casket, quite a picture. I watched it on the monitors.
1: If there's nothing else, ma'am.
0: Like to get your hands on him, wouldn't you? But that's typical of your background, always lusting after our men.
1: There are laws against such things.
0: You bet there are. It's bad enough they let you monsters around outer worlders. I'd love to catch you with an Earth hominid. I'd push the elimination button myself. Dismissed.

0: Chester Cost was unlike any man she had ever met. He treated her not as a plaything, an object, but as a citizen, a hominid, and it did not make her feel entirely comfortable.
1: You took the route we mapped out?
2: Yes. I'm sure the monitors didn't see me.
1: Good. I have a plan. Now, we might have 45 seconds when the Bell relay systems are reloading. If I can...
2: No, it's not enough time. We need 2-3 minutes at least. Unless I can get in twice.
1: It's too risky. One time, that's all we can manage.
2: I tell you, I can get through the interior shafts.
1: They'll split you in a second.
2: Not if you can get to the security block and transfer power outside the Bell.
1: No. We've been through this already. Security is off limits to anyone except the robots.

The genetic programmers had given the underpeople human attributes, the hand, the eye, even the mind. But they had also given them a human heart with all its accompanying

0: Been a long day.
1: Fruitless. Damn. I'm tempted to call on E. Telly Kelly.
0: Don't. Don't say that name.
1: Sorry. Maybe an intelligence like that could come up with something where we poor mortals have failed.
0: Do I detect a hint of peevishness, my lord?
1: Perhaps.
0: Yes. For all your talk of justice, your good intentions, it galls you that a mere underperson could cultivate such psychic power.
1: You're a foolish woman. Besides, don't you think it unseemly to talk to a lord like that? Only an Earth citizen has that right, and you are not a citizen.
0: Not yet. But I believe I will be. And I can thank you for that.
1: So far, you can thank me for nothing. We haven't come up with any plan remotely feasible.
0: Let's look at the blueprint again.

0: my last day on Earth tomorrow, my dear. You've made my stay here rather pleasant.
1: It is I, Messer Rais, who have been honored to entertain you during your all-too-brief visit.
0: Yes, yes, of course. You know what would make my stay complete?
1: What?
0: Oh, some little memento of your wonderful planet. Something uniquely of Earth. It would make a wonderful conversation piece. An egg, perhaps, or an ancient dollar bill or coin.
1: Rais, it is a serious offense to export any primary Earth material to the outer world.
0: Oh, come. There'd be something in it for you. A little cash bonus. You could, buy a pretty dress, eh? Wouldn't you like that?
1: Well...

0: Yes, it's beautiful.
1: What's the matter?
2: There are only a handful of people on Earth who could know that name, could appreciate it. You are an unusual young lady.
1: You think so?
2: Intelligent, brave, beautiful. Very beautiful. Perhaps in another time, personality and politics, they don't go together. Things can get sticky.
1: Yes. I really have to go. Good luck.
2: Good luck, citizen.

0: Seamell. Oh, Seamell. Good evening. How are you?
1: Fine, thank you, ma'am. I was just going to my quarters.
0: Yes, you must be tired. Would you mind stepping into my office for a moment? There's someone to see you.
1: A visitor? I don't...
2: Remain where you are.
1: What?
2: Remain where you are. You are Seamell.
1: Yes.
2: You are charged under Earth Ordinance 348, subsec 2.4, conspiring to export primary Earth material to the outer worlds.
1: No, please, no.
2: Conspiring to accept bribes from outer world visitors, place of judgment, the bell.

0: Lord Ethan?
1: Present.
0: Lord Wallace?
2: Present.
0: Lord Jestacost?
3: Present.
0: Let the bell record that on this day, the third onum and fourth quarter of consecutive history, that three lords are absent, four presiding members of the instrumentality are present, and in full accordance with earth law may try the defendant. Lord Jestacost, you have entered the original item into the agenda?
3: Yes.
0: Then, as is customary, you will preside.
3: Yes, my lady. Name?
4: Simel, daughter of C. McIntosh.
3: Lot number?
4: 1138.
3: Derivative stock?
4: Cat. Pure.
3: Profession?
4: Girly girl at the hospitality center.
1: Where else would she be a girly girl?
3: Please, Lord Ethan. My lords and lady, please look into the bell table. Read, Simel, conspiracy to export primary earth material.
5: Third onum and third quarter, 1800 hours. C. Mel.
6: 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A little cash bonus. You could...
3: Read C. Mel. Active conspiracy. Read C. Mel. Active...
5: No records of said conspiracy exist.
1: What is this? You'd better confess, my girl. We want to know exactly...
4: Please, my lord. The outer world arise. He made me take him to an underperson smuggler.
3: What did he look like?
0: The Lord asked you a question.
4: He looked like one of these gentlemen here.
3: Me?
4: No, the other.
1: Can we get on with this, Jestacost?
3: All right. You may rise and touch the gentleman who bears some resemblance to this smuggler or underperson.
4: Touch? I'm sorry.
3: Yes. Just put your hands on his shoulders. Please, my lords and lady.
1: Oh, this is a good one.
4: He's right here.
3: You mean me?
1: Yes, you, Jestacost.
7: Jestacost, the connection is made.
4: I mean no offense, my lord. He was shorter than you by about a foot and had reddish-brown hair.
7: Look into the bell, Jestacost. Trace underpeople police informants.
4: He was bragging that he was an informant and had important connections.
3: Read police informants underpeople.
7: Yes. Information received and stored. Trace police points.
4: He said he could take us to a place. Only we had to be careful. There was a security facility nearby.
3: Read security facility and police points, clandestine and public.
5: Location of police points according to 3 and 7, 12 and 4, 6 and 2, 9 and 5, 8 and 1, 3 and 2, 4 and 6.
7: Yes. Information received and stored.
1: This isn't getting us anywhere.
0: I quite agree.
7: Jestacost, trace hiding places.
4: The underperson took us to a place, only it was dark, like it was underground.
3: Read hiding places, residential, commercial, and military districts.
5: Northwest Sector, Zaran District, Staten District, Hopton District, Haran District, Southeast Sector, Pitchell District, Postal District, Kendall District, Wattis District, Northeast Sector...
7: Yes. All information received and stored. Break.
4: I'm sorry, I don't recognize any of it.
1: We only went through every possible combination. Young lady, you're a fraud. There's no evidence of anything. Jestacost, I hold you responsible for this nonsense.
3: She was accused based on the available evidence. Don't blame me.
0: Perhaps the outer worlder attempted to get some primary earth material... Simel, this is very serious.
4: He said...
1: What?
4: He said he'd give me money to buy a new dress. Oh.
0: You do little credit to your father's name, girl. I believe we have enough evidence to vote. While there is no proof of actual theft, the defendant is obviously guilty of conspiracy. Simel... You understand that we can show no leniency merely because your father was well known? All underpeople are equal before the law. Therefore, I am ordering 2 months of your wages withheld. Any objections?
3: No, no, lady. Let's get on with the agenda.
0: And let this be a lesson to you. You've wasted our valuable time.
1: Stupid, hysterical kid.
0: You may go. All right. Policy number 3.

And so a mere underperson, a girly girl, and a lord outwitted the bell. With the information obtained, the underpeople started a vast and powerful underground network, ultimately leading to their complete liberation. As for Simel, she would subsequently rise from girly girl to politician to councilwoman. And just a cost would remain a man who loved one thing above all else.

0: trust us. It didn't take us as long as we thought.
1: 30 years. An eye blink in the history of the universe.
0: Citizen, councilwoman, there's one thing I've always been meaning to ask you. There's a rhyme among the underpeople. Well, I'm the only hominid who knows it. She got the witch of the what she did, hid the bell with the blot she did.
1: I have no time for children's songs.
0: Oh, of course not. You have grandchildren of your own. But that song is about you. It says that you were in love with a hominid.
1: No, I wasn't. You said it yourself years ago. Politics and personalities, they're...
0: Sticky.
1: Precisely. And it wasn't just politics. It was a war. Now, my lord, if you'll excuse me, I have work to do. Sisadar, could you please send me the files? Oh,

0: Yes, Lord Jastakost.
1: I have helped your people.
0: At great risk and with great honor.
1: I have to know. Did she love me?
0: She went on without you. So much did she love you. The strength of her life she derived from her loss. She let you go for your sake and ours. More than death she loved you. More than life. More than time. You will never be apart.
1: Never apart?
0: No. Not in the memory of man.

0: Our cast for The Ballad of Lost Simmel included Gary Moody as Lord Justacost, Charlotte Taylor as Simmel, Cecilia Flores as Lady Nade, Jerry Nelson as Lord Isan, and Howard Fisher as C. McIntosh. Other characters were portrayed by Pam Doherty, Joe Conte, John Davies, Rick Spiegel, Kevin Singer, and Oscar Wills. The ballad was sung by Angela DiUlio. Our director was John O. Williams. All music and sound effects were created by Ron DiUlio at the studios of Audio Visual Associates in Euless, Texas. The series producers are Kevin Singer and Ron DiUlio. 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

down the lights, sink back in your chair, and don't look into the shadows. 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Tonight, it may be...

0: Good evening. This is Ben Grauer introducing tonight's tale of terror, told by Nelson Armstead on the National Broadcasting Company's presentation of Sleep No More. The story of terror can be as simple as a sheeted ghost rattling chains. It can be a complex and hidden world of horror, lurking in such unholy dimensions as only the dead and the moonstruck can glimpse. Or it can be those terrible, fathomless shadows which lie buried deep in the primitive mind of civilized man. And for this evening, well, Nelson Armstead, tell us about this evening's story.
1: Thank you, Ben. Our first story tonight was written by the British author Christopher Isherwood.
0: Oh, he's the one who wrote the novel from which the play and movie I Am a Camera was adapted.
1: That's right. But this tale is in a quite different mood. It's a strange story of a man who, through some peculiar quirk, is able to get brief glimpses into the future.
0: What's it called?
1: I Am Waiting.

0: The incidents which I am about to describe are true, but I can offer you no proof, at least not for the next 5 years. By that time, you will probably have forgotten that you ever heard this story. So please believe it or disbelieve it just as you wish. Today is my birthday. I am what you or anybody else would call a failure. I have no career, no outstanding achievements behind me. I've never been married, and I can truthfully say that I've never been loved, though half a dozen people are perhaps mildly fond of me. I live in a pleasant house in the outskirts of a town not far from Hartford, Connecticut. The house belongs to my younger brother, the successful and energetic lawyer. Mabel, my brother's wife, is very kind to me on the whole, as long as I'm careful to be tidy and not unnecessarily visible. With reference to the story which follows, I need only add that I have never at any time had reason to believe that I possessed psychic powers. But on the evening of Friday, July 6th of last year, I was sitting in the drawing room of our house alone. The others had all driven into town to go to a movie, so I could enjoy the luxury of drawing my armchair into the very middle of the hearth rug, facing and monopolizing the fire. The time was about 20 minutes to 9. I remember this because I kept glancing at the clock on the mantelpiece in order to be ready to turn on the radio and listen to the news bulletin. The clock is a wedding present given to my brother by the members of his firm. It's made of china and is vaguely supposed to be valuable, with a boy and a girl in peasant costumes supporting the clock itself. I may have dozed off, as I often do. At any rate, I'd closed my eyes, and when I reopened them, it was with a violent start, as though somebody had called my name. Perhaps the others had returned unexpectedly early. Some such thought passed through my mind, but I didn't turn my head. I don't know why. All my drowsy attention was focused upon the clock, and what I immediately noticed was that the left hand was missing from the china figure of the peasant boy. It's very difficult for me to describe my precise sensations at that moment. I saw only that the hand had been broken off. I wondered how long it had been broken, and was surprised that I had never noticed it before. Mabel would be cross, I thought. And this led me to fear that I might somehow have done the damage myself while I was asleep. I rubbed my eyes and sat up suddenly in my chair, and I blinked several times. How absurd. I must have been dreaming. For now, as I examined the clock, fully awake, I saw that I'd made a mistake. The clock wasn't damaged. After all, the china hand was still intact. Well, one morning, about a week later, when I was walking in the garden, Mabel came out of the house and confided to me that she would have to fire the new maid because she had broken the drawing room clock. Well, I pushed past her toward the French windows which opened into the drawing room. Entering, I saw what in my excitement I had dimly expected to see. The china boy's left hand was broken off at the wrist. The second occurrence took place at 11:25 a.m. on Monday, August 20th. I was in my bedroom, standing near a bookcase which occupies the corner behind my bed. It was a gray morning, although from where I stood I could not see out of the window. I knew by the pattering sound of the glass that it had begun to rain. As I reached out my hand for a book, I experienced an extraordinary sensation which swept over me, leaving my body tingling and trembling and the sweat breaking out of my forehead. I stood there as if frozen with my hand outstretched. What followed cannot have taken more than a minute. Perhaps it occupied only a few seconds. At first, I was aware only of a change of mood, very difficult to describe. I felt lighter, happier, as though some oppression had been lifted from my mind. Lighter. Yes, that was the exact word, for the room was actually full of light, of bright sunshine. As I stood, I began not only to feel and see, but to hear also. Sounds were coming up through the window from the garden below. I heard laughter, voices, and the noise of a tennis ball being hit back and forth across the net. And then one voice called out, "Come on, Joyce! Give them everything! They're beginning to crack!" It was my youngest nephew. Joyce is the name of his sister-in-law, my eldest nephew's wife. No words of mine to describe the strangeness of these familiar words and sounds. I listened to them as a dead man might listen to the voices of the living. They were so near to me, and yet so immeasurably remote. I heard Joyce say, "Oh, tricky, very tricky." And Bob, my eldest nephew, answered,
1: "What do you think you're playing, ping pong?"
0: That was all. The next moment, the contact, or whatever you'd like to call it, was broken. My fingers had touched the book, and there I was back on the gray, clear continuity of normal consciousness with the rain pattering fast in the pane. Now, forget exactly what I did next. I think I must have paced the room several times, backward and forward, pausing to look down through the window at the wet tennis court in the empty garden below. I was deeply excited and disturbed. Although it still wasn't entirely clear what had happened to me, I was aware that something had happened, something so dimly tremendous that it dwarfed every other experience of my whole life. I carefully wrote down what I had heard and seen as I've described it here. And when I finished, I felt very tired. I lay down on my bed and slept soundly till lunch. Early in the fall, Jack, my youngest nephew, came to visit us. The fine weather had continued and the tennis court was still in good condition. Whenever anybody spoke of tennis, I felt my pulse throb with suppressed excitement. But where were the other actors in the strange, meaningless little drama I hoped to witness? I repeatedly asked Mabel and my brother if Bob and Joyce were expected. No, they said not yet. They wouldn't be likely to visit us before December. Well, on the afternoon of Saturday, November 3rd, I returned by bus from shopping in town. It was about 2:45. I went to my room, and as I moved to the bookcase, I heard Jack's voice on the lawn below calling the score. 15 all! Come on, Joyce, give them everything. They're beginning to track. It was there. My moment. And even as with a gasp, I recognized that it was past. It flashed by me and was gone. Long before I recovered my wits sufficiently to hurry to the window, the actors had spoken their familiar lines. The drama was over. Looking down into the garden, I saw Jack, Bob, and Joyce, and a strange girl chatting and joking across the net at the end of their game. The girl was a friend of Joyce's. She had been brought over in the car from Providence, Rhode Island, I discovered. When Bob planned the surprise visit, he had come to stay the weekend. Almost exactly 2 weeks later, on the afternoon of Sunday, November 18th, I had gone into the trunk room to hunt for some old photographs. The trunk room is at the top of the house. It has no windows, only a skylight let into the room. It is crowded with bits of damaged furniture, cardboard boxes, and old trunks. Wondering where to begin my search, I decided upon a scarred Gladstone bag, which I opened. And then, as I bent over the papers, the attack seized me. This time, the sensations were different and incomparably more violent. My ears began to sing, my limbs stiffened, and a convulsion like an electric shock seemed to take place at the base of my spine. Half fainting, breathless, dizzy. I had barely time to think, it's going to happen again. And then I closed my eyes. Gradually, my arms and legs relaxed. My head cleared, and I began to inhale deeply and easily. The sense of relief was exquisite. Very cautiously, I opened my eyes and looked about me. At first, I hardly recognized the room in which I found myself. It was the same room, but the papers, the trunks, and the furniture had all disappeared. The floor on which I knelt seemed to have been recently scrubbed. For several minutes, I didn't move. I was scared, of course, but much more excited than scared. Rising to my feet, I walked over and turned the handle of the door. It was locked. For some moments, I stood stupidly twisting the knob in my hand, and then I began to rattle it and to beat the panel with my fist. And finally, I shouted aloud, "Let me out! Let me out!" There was no answer. After a while, I stopped. It was no good. The house was empty. Slowly, I returned to the middle of the room. It was then that I made my great discovery. In the shadows on the far corner, crumpled against the baseboard, lay some dirty sheets of paper. Sitting down upon the floor, I smoothed them out with trembling hands. They were the inside pages of a magazine. I read its name, The Cage Bird Fancier, and the date, July 1962. Only an archaeologist can imagine the intensity of my excitement at that moment. Here was an actual tiny fragment of the future itself, palpable to my present-day fingers. It had been manufactured by men who could answer offhand many of those burning questions which still perplex the wisest mortals of 1957. Shaking with eagerness, I began to read. I suppose I was very silly. My mind shouted questions. Had the United States jumped into war again? Had there been a revolution? What's happening in Europe? In China? In the Near East? And the men of the future, as if teasing my impatience, would only answer, "It is rather difficult to give exact dimensions for stock cages, as they often have to be built to suit the individual canary breeder's accommodations." For all the information it gave me, the cage bird fancier might equally well have been written in Turkish or Japanese. Yet I read on, learning all manner of highly relevant and unfruitful facts, that the legs of a canary will sometimes denote its approximate age, that narrow perches are best for birds which have slipped claws. These tiresome details are imprinted upon my memory forever, but nowhere, nowhere could I find a trace of any wider implication. And even as my eyes hurried along the last lines of the print, I knew in the deepest marrow of my bones that I had outstayed my welcome. I protested, but the singing noise was growing fast. Clenching the papers in my two fists like a fraying lifeline, I pitched forward into oblivion. When I recovered consciousness, I found myself in bed, in my own room, with Mabel hovering anxiously around me. It was she who had discovered me when she came upstairs to call me down to tea, lying senseless on the trunk room floor. And I asked, was there anything in my hand?
2: Oh, yes. You found them, all right.
0: Don't you remember?
2: Found them?
0: Oh, yes.
2: The photographs.
0: One of them's rather crumpled, but I'll iron it out. And now, you're not to talk anymore. The doctor will be here in a moment. Well, the doctor, when he arrived, could find nothing much the matter. He advised a thorough rest. Both he and Mabel were curious to know the exact circumstances under which my fainting fit took place, and I answered their questions as vaguely as possible. I decided, of course, to tell them nothing. I have no wish to end my days in a mental home.
2: And now,
0: here I am, waiting for whatever may come next. Sometimes I feel frightened, but in general I manage to regard the whole business quite philosophically. I am well aware that the next adventure, if there ever is another, may be my last. The conditions of time travel may prove too violent for my elderly frame. Perhaps I shan't survive the journey. But I wouldn't refuse to make it on that account, even if I could. What other experience can be comparable to this? What else have I to live for now? So let the moment call for me, whenever it will, at whatever time, in whatever place. I shall be ready.
3: And so we leave our friend to wait and to wonder. That was the story, I Am Waiting, by Christopher Isherwood. Now, Mr. Olmsted, for our second story.
0: Well, our second offering, Ben, is also by an English writer. His A.M. Burridge. It's about a particularly eerie place which was haunted for a purpose. He calls it Browdean Farm. Most people with limited vocabulary, such as mine, would describe Browdean Farm loosely and comprehensively as picturesque. The house was quite a surprise to us. It showed few signs of damp, considering the length of time it had been untenanted, and it needed little in the way of repairs. I inquired about the rent. It was astonishingly low. My friend, Rudge Jefferson, had to live somewhere while he finished the book, and I could look forward to some months of idleness before returning to the United States. We decided to take it. We'd been at the farm about a month before Rudge Jefferson began to show symptoms of nerves. I thought he was working too hard. It was about that time that I, walking homeward one morning, just about lunchtime, I met the local policeman just outside the village inn. Oh, he was friendly enough, so I invited him in for some ale. And he asked me how we were getting on up at the farm. Well, admirably, I told him. And then he looked at me closely as if to see if I were sincere, or rather to search my eyes for the passing of some afterthought. And then he said, "Well, sir, if anything happens up at the farm, you needn't go talking about it. We've done our best now. What's past is past, and done we all done. There ain't no sense in setting people against us." He didn't look at me while he spoke. 2 evenings later, which is to say the evening of May the 21st, I returned home at 9:30, full of suppressed excitement. I had a story to tell Rudge, and I was yet not sure if I should be wise in telling it. His nerves had grown worse during the past 2 days. Rather to my surprise, he wasn't in his room working. 2 minutes later, while I was reading what he'd left in his typewriter, I heard the gate click and footfalls on the path. Naturally, I guessed that Rudge, temperamental as he was, had suddenly tired of his work and gone out for a walk. I heard the footsteps come to within a few yards of the house. When they left the path, fell softer on grass and weeds, and approached the window. The curtain obscured my view, but on the glass I heard the tap of fingertips, and I called out, "Right out!" and went around to the front door to let him in. Having opened the front door, I leaned out and saw him. Rudge, I imagined, peering in the study window. He was no more than a dark, bent shadow in the dusk with a soft felt hat such as he generally wore. Lido, I said again, and I hurried to the kitchen to put our supper on the table. I remember that as I walked through to the sink, one of the beams over my head creaked noisily. Well, he produced a book at supper and sat scowling at it over his left arm while we ate. This was permitted by our rules, but I had something to tell him, and after a while I said, Rudge, I've made a discovery this evening. I know how we got this place so cheap. He sat up with a start, and he said, but how? Well, this is Stanley Stride's old house. Do you remember him? Well, he was pale already, but I saw him turn paler still. He said, yes, I remember the name vaguely. Wasn't he a murderer?
4: He was. I didn't remember the case very well, but my memory's been refreshed today. Everybody here thought we knew. It was rather a grisly business, and the odd thing is that local opinion is all in favor of Stride's innocence, although he was hanged.
0: Yes, I remember the name, but I forget the case. Now tell me.
4: Well,
0: Stanley Stride was an artist who rented this place. He got himself entangled with the daughter of a neighboring farmer and found himself compelled to marry her. At the same time, he fell in love with another girl, so he lured the old one here and murdered her. He buried the body and afterwards tried to make out she'd committed suicide. So, of course, the house is haunted.
2: So I don't know about haunted, but it's been a devilish house to sit in for the past few evenings. I mean at twilight when I've been waiting for you. My nerves have been pretty raw lately. Tonight I couldn't stand it, so I went out for a stroll.
0: Oh, yes. By the way, what made you go out the second time?
2: I didn't.
0: But, my dear chap, you did. Because the first time you came in, you wore a hat, and 2 minutes later, I saw you walking up the garden path without one.
2: Well, that's when I did come back. I haven't worn a hat all this evening.
0: And that reminds me, when you come in of an evening, you needn't sneak up to the window and tap on it with your fingers. It doesn't frighten me, and it's disconcerting. You can always walk into the room and let me know that you've come back.
2: But, my dear chap, I've done no such thing.
0: Why, you old liar. You've been doing it every evening for the past week, until tonight, when I didn't give you the chance.
2: I swear I haven't, Rudge.
0: But if you thought that, it explains why you did the same thing to me tonight.
2: I didn't even come near the window.
0: Well, then who was the man I saw peering in? I saw him from the door.
2: Well, it seems we've got our ghost. After all.
0: At that moment, we heard a scuffling sound from the kitchen, followed by the creaking of timber, much louder than before. Rudge moved in his chair and he said, Now, don't laugh at me. I know this is all rot, but I've got a hideous feeling that things hidden and unseen around us are moving steadily to a crisis.
4: Well, you cheerful brute.
0: Yes, I know. It's only my nerves, of course. I don't want to infect you with them.
2: But the noises we hear and the fellow who comes and taps at the window now, they want some explaining away now, don't they?
0: Yeah. Especially now that we know somebody was murdered here. I'm beginning to wish we didn't know about that.

0: That night, I read in the parlor and fell asleep over my book. And just as the lamp was burning out the last of its fuel, I awoke. And as I watched the last flutterings of the lamp, I became suddenly aware of the cause of my waking. I had heard the latch snap from the garden gate, and in that moment I began to hear them, the footfalls. I heard the rhythmic crunch of gravel, and then the swish of long grass, and then the shadow knotted on the blind. It loomed up large and suddenly became stationary. A loose pane rattled under the impact of fingers. I saw only the head and shoulders of a man who wore a dented felt hat. His head lolled over onto his left shoulder, just as I'd always imagined a man's head would loll if, well, if he had been hanged. And I knew in my blood that he was a ghost and that he wanted me for something. I felt my hair bristle, and suddenly I was streaming with sweat. I don't remember turning and running, but I have a vague recollection of bouncing off the doorpost and stumbling in the hall. And when I reached my bed, I don't know if I fainted or fell asleep. No, I didn't tell Rudge the next day. His nerves were in bad enough state already, but I did question Mrs. James, our charwoman, when she arrived, and I saw a look half stubborn and half guilty across her face. Yes, of course, she remembered the murder happening, but she didn't remember much about it. Mr. Stride was quite a nice gentleman, although rather a one for the ladies. And Stride's defense was that the poor girl had committed suicide, and that he'd lost his head and buried the body when he found it. Lots of people thought that was true, but they hanged Mr. Stride for it all the same. And that was all I could get out of Mrs. James. Well, that morning, when I called at the inn for my usual glass of beer, I asked the landlord if he would tell me the date of the murder. And he said, well, yes, sir. It was May the... Why, it was 8 years ago tonight. Well, that evening, I went out again and came in at the usual hour, and Rudge came down the path to meet me. He was white and sick-looking, and he said, he's been here again half an hour ago. You saw him this time? Yes. I did as you did and went around to the door. He is a ghost, you know. Well, what happened? Oh, I went around to the door when I heard him tapping at the window, and there he was, as you saw him yesterday evening, trying to look in through and into the room. He must have heard me, for he turned and stared, and his head was all drooping on one side like a poppy in a broken stem, and he came toward me, and I couldn't stand it, so I turned and I ran into the house and locked the door. Well, after a pause, I said, Rudge, this is the anniversary of the murder. Yeah, I should think something worse would happen tonight. Shall we see it through, or shall we beat it? And almost in a whisper, Rudge said, poor devil. He wants to tell us something, you know.
1: Yes. Or show us something.
0: So, we agreed to stay. We were left in peace until just after 11 o'clock, when once more we heard the garden gate being opened at footfalls. We could see nothing, for our lamp was lit. But I knew what it looked like. The thing that stood outside and now tapped softly on the glass. And in spite of having Rudge for company, I lost my head and I screamed at it, get back! Whatever you are, get back to hell! And it was Rudge who kept his head, and he called out, No, come in. Come in if we can help you. The front door was locked, but it was no barrier to our visitor. We heard slow footfalls shuffling through the hall. I died a thousand deaths as they approached the door of our room, but they passed and died away up the passage. And then I heard a whisper from Rudge.
2: He's gone through into the kitchen. I think he wants us to follow.
0: Well, I shouldn't have gone if Rudge hadn't half dragged me by the hand. The kitchen door was closed. Rudge held his breath for a moment, lifted the latch, and took a quick step across the threshold, and in that same instant he froze my chilled blood with a scream such as I had heard in wartime from a wounded horse. He had almost fainted when he returned and fell into my arms. I half dragged, half carried him into the dining room and gave him a brandy, and suddenly I became aware that a great peace had settled upon the house. I can only compare it to the freshness and sweetness of the earth after a storm has passed. Rudge felt it too, for presently he began to talk. He said,
1: he wasn't in the kitchen.
0: Not in the kitchen? Well, then what? Who?
1: It was she. Only she.
3: She was kicking and struggling from the middle beam, you know.
0: And there was an overturned charge of feet?
3: Hmm. She was worse than he.
0: Far worse.
3: Poor devil.
0: So he didn't kill her, you see?

0: Next morning, we had it out with Mrs. James, and we didn't permit her memory to be hazy or defective. She must have known that we had seen something, and presently she spoke openly. She said,
1: "Well, he said he'd found her hanging in the kitchen, the poor gentleman, and that he'd buried her because he was afraid people would say that he'd done it. But the jury wouldn't believe him, and the doctors all said that it wasn't true, that the marks on her neck was where he'd strangled her with the rope. But I don't believe it to this day that he did it. I don't."
0: And that was all we heard, and all we wished to hear. Afterwards, Rudd said to me, "You know, for his sake, the truth as we know it ought to be told to everybody. If people knew as we know, it might let him rest. I'm sure that's what he wanted, just that people should know."
1: "Yes, you write it.
0: I can't." And so, I have.

0: You can turn up the light now. You can look around you. Nobody is there, really. Everything is all right. Isn't it?
1: Now here is Nelson Olmsted to tell us about next week. Mr. Olmsted?
2: Next week we have two unusually fine stories. The first is by Catherine Ann Porter and is entitled The Jilting of Granny Weatherall. And the second is The Weird Tale of a Madman by Paul Ernst called Escape.
0: You'll be listening to Sleep No More, an NBC Radio Network production directed by Kenneth McGregor. Mr. Olmsted's albums are recorded exclusively for Vanguard Records. Until next week, when Nelson Olmsted will again be here in person, this is Ben Grauer bidding.

0: bring out the Branston. Because the crisp vegetables and the one and only tangy sauce in Branston pickle bring out the best in your food.
1: I'm crunching my polo, dear Liza, I'm crunching my polo, dear Liza, crunching.
2: The nicest thing about the mint with the hole is that it's smooth and never crumbles. You can eat polo without other people hearing. Try sucking them, dear Henry.
1: I can't, I've already crunched them all.
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0: And now the hermit.
1: Ghost stories. Weird stories. And murders, too. The hermit knows of them all. Turn out your lights. Turn them out. Ah. Have you heard the story? The House of Murder, eh? Then listen while the hermit tells you the story.
2: Yes, come in.
3: Mr. Burton, I'd like my wages, if you please.
2: What's that?
3: Yes, Mr. Burton.
2: Well, Millie, you're dressed to go out. My breakfast hasn't been served.
3: That's right, Mr. Burton. I'm leaving right now, and I'd like my wages, if you please.
2: Oh, this is preposterous.
3: Oh, it's something bad, all right.
2: You can't go without giving me more notice than this.
3: I'm sorry, but I can't stay.
2: What's it all about?
3: This house, Mr. Burton, it's this house. It's truly haunted.
2: Nonsense. It's just because we've only been in the house for a few days. It's strange to you yet.
3: But don't get over being strange. It gets worse every night.
2: Oh, ridiculous.
3: Well, you can say all you want to Mr. Burton, but I'm leaving. I'll work for you in the city. I've been faithful to you for a good many years, and I'll go right on being faithful if you'll move back to the city again.
2: Millie, I can't run my life to suit those who work for me. I purchased this house in the country in order that I might have peace and quiet for my work.
3: There's little peace here. Every night, the sounds. And last night I... Oh, I don't want to talk about it. Please, Mr. Burton, I've got to be leaving this morning.
2: How are you going to get into town?
3: I took the liberty of calling one of the stores, and the owner's sending his son out with a car.
2: All right, Millie.
3: As soon as you give me my wages, I'll wait outside. I'm afraid to stay inside any longer.
2: Why, of all the absurd...
3: If you value your life, you'll get out, too.

0: wind to open that door. I must have left it unlatched. Feels just as if someone was in the room here with me. No, it's as if something brushed past me. I could swear I felt it touch my shoulder. Oh, ridiculous. Page is turning. Pages of my ledger turning. Just as if a hand moved the pages. Wind couldn't cause it. There isn't any wind in here. Oh, I'm dreaming things. It's utter nonsense. Millie's got me all upset. Now, my test tubes. My experiment. The test tubes knocked to the floor. I'm not dreaming this. This is too real. I need Carmer. He'll solve this. Hello. I want to put in a long-distance call. I'd like to speak to Lyman Carmer in New Cardin. Yes. Yes, you've got it right. Lyman Carmer in New Cardin. The telephone number is...
1: How much farther do we have to drive into the wilds, young man?
2: We're almost there now.
0: Life of me, I can't figure why Jim wants to hide himself away miles from civilization.
2: Well, this new man ain't been out there but a few days. A
1: few days too many, if you ask me.
2: I drove out here yesterday. I picked up a woman who'd been working out there. Wanted to go back to city.
1: Not Millie.
2: Seems like that was the name she gave.
1: Well, what's up?
2: I couldn't rightly tell you, mister. Just couldn't tell you.
0: Jim seemed to be strangely urgent about something last night.
2: Look, mister. You can see the lights of the house now. See, about 8 to 10 right away through the trees.
1: Oh, yes. What sort of a place is it?
2: It's quite a place, mister. Really something in its day.
1: Old house, hmm?
2: Yes, sir. I guess no one's lived in it for years. Old man Chimler knows it. But he's lived in town as long as I can remember. Yeah, this is the drive leading up to the house. Lined with trees on both sides. House never gets no real daylight into it. Here we are, sir. I'll get your bag.
1: Oh, never mind. I can take it. You young men?
2: Oh, thank you, mister. It's more than it's worth.
1: That's all right.
2: Anything I can do for you, just call the general store and ask for Mark.
1: Thanks. I'll do that.
0: Lyman.
1: Jim. Hello, Jim.
0: I began to think you didn't make the train.
1: I was 40 minutes late.
0: Come on in. Nice of you to come.
1: You old recluse. The idea of picking a spot no man ever heard of.
0: Bring your things into the sitting room. We'll go upstairs later.
1: All right. Well, this is nice.
0: Uh-huh. Sit down.
1: Thanks.
0: Yes, Millie got it fixed up pretty well before she went back to the city. My laboratory is right off this room. Everything handy. You had dinner, Lyman?
1: Yes, Jim. On the train.
0: Good. I'm not much at fixing meals.
1: The young man, Mark, from the general store, said that Millie had left you. What's the idea?
0: I'll tell you all about it. That's why I called you.
1: Well, it's nice here, Jim, but I can't see why you chose a place so far away from everywhere.
0: Oh, I like it here.
1: Well, that's reason enough, I guess. Millie coming back to take care of you?
0: No. No, I'm afraid not. Lyman... Millie left because she was certain that this house is haunted.
1: Oh, Jim.
0: I called you last night because I remember a story you once told. Story of a haunted house. You told it as if you gave credence to the tale.
1: Is that so?
0: I remember well. That's why I wanted you here.
1: Well, Jim, you don't think by any chance that this house is haunted, do you?
0: I'm not so sure but what I do.
1: Oh, absurd.
0: You think it impossible?
1: Well, naturally.
0: You didn't talk that way when you were telling us that evening of a place off the coast you knew that was haunted.
1: That was a fireside tale. Quite different from reality.
0: Lyman, it's only a short time until midnight. Will you come into the laboratory with me? Will you sit in there with me for a little while and see if the same things that happened last night occur again?
1: Of course.
0: If the same things do occur again, I shall be convinced that Millie was right. I shall be quite sure that something does happen. Does haunt the house.
1: Nearly midnight, Jim.
0: Did you check the door into the laboratory to see if it's closed tightly?
1: I checked it.
0: You're convinced it's securely fastened?
1: Yes. Just striking midnight.
0: Yes. This was the hour last night.
1: What are we to watch for?
0: The door first. The door into this laboratory. Listen. It sounded as if someone has his hand on the doorknob.

0: just as it did before. There's no wind tonight.
1: No, last night. Lyman, do you feel the presence of someone in this room? Someone besides us?
0: No, I don't.
1: I do.
0: What is it?
1: Once again, it was as if something brushed past me. Touched my shoulder.
0: What's that?
1: Look. Look over on the table. Watch my ledger. You see? The pages of my ledger are turning. As if a hand is on them.
0: Jim, I can't believe my eyes. It's incredible.
1: Now look. On the workbench. See? Something is moving those test tubes. I'm going to stop this before all my experimental work is ruined.
0: What are you going to do?
1: I'm going to walk over there, put my hands on the rack. Lyman. Something touched my hand. Something that felt like sharp nails digging into the flesh.
0: Oh, it's your nerves, Burton.
1: Lyman, there's something in this room. Something that moves about in here. Some unseen thing that enters the door and moves in this room.
0: Don't let your imagination run away with you, Jim.
1: There is a thing in the house beyond scientific explanation. You know it. It's something vital and alive. A thing of power and locomotion. And it's up to us to find out what it is.
0: Well, we might as well look through this room. No use overlooking anything.
1: Seems silly, doesn't it? We're not going to find anybody in these rooms.
0: Didn't you say that Millie heard things upstairs?
1: So she said. She complained the very first night we were here that someone entered her room.
0: She didn't see anyone?
1: No. She didn't see any more than we did just a while ago downstairs.
0: Now that the incident of downstairs is past, it seems to me that it never happened. Perhaps it was your power of suggestion that made us both think we saw movement. Well, nothing out of the ordinary in this room.
1: No.
0: Well, what do you say we forget it and get some sleep, hmm?
1: All right. We're not going to discover anything tonight, I guess.
0: Did you talk to the man who sold you the house, Jim?
1: Jimlin?
0: Yes.
1: Sure, he brought me out here after I'd chanced upon the place. We went all through it together.
0: Of course, he didn't say why the house had stood unoccupied for a long time.
1: Yes, he did. Said that after his wife died, he wanted to live in town. But he was getting too old to keep up a place like this.
0: Uh-huh.
1: Said that up to this time, he couldn't find anyone who could afford to buy it. Oh, well. We'll go downstairs and get your things and bring them up to your room. Lyman. What was that?
0: Something downstairs.
1: It came from the laboratory. I know it did. It's the only place where there's so much glass.
0: Don't get upset, Jim.
1: Great heavens, look.
0: Well, of all things.
1: Everything in the room smashed. Equipment that's taken me months to build. Everything ruined.
0: Jim, some human has been in here. Someone who's trying to stop your experiment by destroying your equipment. Wipe out your work.
1: All ruined. It'll take months to arrive at this point in my experiment again.
0: Someone has been hiding downstairs here, Jim. Now we've got to find out where and who it is.
2: Is it a human being who hides in the house, intent upon destroying all that Jim Burton creates in his laboratory? Or is it an unseen force, as Jim said earlier in the evening? An unseen force with power and locomotion that lives in the old house. Eh? The hermit will tell you before the night is done. Following night, Jim Burton and his friend Lyman Carmer sit in the laboratory. Just a few minutes ago, the clock struck midnight. Right now, Burton is busily engaged building up step by step the experiment which has been ruined.

0: Jim, don't you think you ought to knock off for the night? You work steadily all day.
1: Well, there's so much time lost that I have to make up, Lyman.
0: Well, it's certain we aren't going to have any visitor tonight.
1: There's nothing left for them to destroy now.
0: Tomorrow I'll go into town and inquire around. Think I should go to see old man Chimlin. Ask him to tell me something about the place. Well, maybe he can put us on the right track.
1: Mm-hmm.
0: I would have gone today, but I wanted to make sure. I wanted to see if we'd have the same experience of last night. You, going to work much longer?
1: At least an hour.
0: It's way past midnight. Guess I'll go upstairs.
1: Okay.
0: If you want anything, call me.
1: All right, Lyman. Thanks a lot for staying over. It's a great help.
0: Yes, if we can find out what it is or who it is that's causing this trouble.
1: We'll find out. Good night.
0: Good night.
1: Let's see. Next step is to unite the two chemicals to form step B. Where's that ledger? Yes. And the next step I performed was... Oh, wait. Pages in the ledger. Page 5, 6. A page is missing from here. Every step I'd worked out and put down is torn out of this book. Oh, what is it? What is it that dogs my trail and won't let me do this work? Step by step, I'll have to work it all over again. Well, someone at the door again. Is that you, Lyman? No, it isn't. Just as before, I feel the presence of some person in this room. As if they were standing over me. Look. What do you want? What is it you... Something around my neck. Something choking me. Choking me.

0: What's happened?
1: Fainted. Fallen to the floor. Jim. But great heaven. His whole face is burned by the stuff he was working with. Hello. Oh, for heaven's sake, hurry. Hello, operator. Send a doctor to the old Chimlin place right away. Hurry. There's been a terrible accident. Man's face is almost burned away.
2: Well, Doctor?
3: I'm afraid it's quite hopeless. If he lives, his sight will be gone. His face horribly scarred.
2: Poor Jim. We'd only gotten out of this place last night.
3: Did you call Asa Chimlin as I asked you to do?
2: Yes, he should be here any minute.
3: I'll wait then.
2: Sit down, Doctor.
3: After the story you told me about the experience you have had, I think it's up to Chimlin to tell his story.
2: You sound as if there was something very mysterious. Something that Jim should have been told before he bought this place from Chimlin. If it had been told, it would have saved him the agonies he's going through right now.
3: Mr. Karma, what I know has given me in professional confidence. What others in the town might have told you would have been gossip. And no one tells gossip about Asa Chimlin.
2: How so, Doctor?
3: Well, he's the owner of many mortgages, many notes. A man of wealth and power in our community.
2: I see.
3: Oh, there's a car turning in the drive, Mr. Karma.
2: It must be Chimlin.
3: I'll go up to Mr. Burton again. Call me if Chimlin refuses to speak.
2: Well, thank you.
4: Hello, sir.
2: Well, hello, Mark. Where's Mr. Chimlin?
4: He didn't come, sir. He called at our house and got me to drive out and bring you this note.
2: Well, come in.
4: Oh, I reckon I better not, sir.
2: Why not?
4: I reckon I'd just as lief stay outside of this house, if you don't mind.
2: Well, come on in just a moment while I read this note. Nothing can harm you in the daytime.
4: Well, all right. Just till you read the note.
2: Come in here. Sit down while I read the note.
4: Yes.
2: Well. Mart, what made you say you'd rather not come inside this house?
4: Oh, I can't say, sir. Really, I can't. Mr. Chimlin would get even with my dad if I said any more. You see, he about owns our store.
2: I wouldn't tell Chimlin. Come now.
4: Well, sir, you see, the Chimlins, their daughter, she wasn't quite right, and she died out here. And Mrs. Chimlin, she hanged herself. Folks have always been scared of this house because of that.
2: I see. Why did Mrs. Chimlin hang herself?
4: I don't rightly know.
2: Well, perhaps the doctor can tell us.
5: Hello, Mark.
4: Hello, Doc.
2: Chimlin didn't come. Sent this note saying he would refund Mr. Burton's money and take the house back again. Says nothing more. But Mart here has volunteered to tell me that there were two deaths in this old house. One, a hanging.
5: That's right.
2: Mrs. Chimlin?
5: Yes.
2: And the girl?
5: Her case was hopeless. 18, she had a mind of a child of 4. They took her everywhere, but to no avail. Time after time, Mrs. Chimlin pleaded with me to put the girl to sleep, to end her misery. But I couldn't do that. She hated me for it. Her hate grew until her mind was unsettled. One day, she took it upon herself to end the girl's life. Then, realizing what she'd done, she hanged herself in the room Mr. Burton has been using for his laboratory.
4: If Mr. Chimlin knew we told us,
5: Doc... Oh, that's all right, Mart. If there is any truth in the fact that an unseen force lives in this house, and you'll see how hard it is for me to believe that, then why did it seek vengeance on Mr. Burton?
2: I have never believed in supernatural force any more than you. But remember, I've seen it at work in this house. And as for seeking vengeance on Jim... Doctor, he was working on an experiment to prolong life. A discovery which might have added untold years to the life of a human being. And this is something that the spirit of the woman who hanged herself did not want. That's why it destroyed the experiments.
5: And that's why it destroyed Jim Burton. He died just before I came downstairs.

The hermit knows that in the old house, the unseen force was the spirit of a woman who took her own life. A woman who could not rest in her grave. A woman who returned to destroy anything that might prolong life. Yes. She killed Jim Burton by the power of supernatural force. Turn on your lights. Turn them on. I'll be back. Pleasant dreams.

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9: 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My mission was accomplished. No one knew, no one understood. If they had, they would not believe. This was a project 3,000 years old, yet no one had guessed. 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
1: Adventures into the world of tomorrow. 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Today, a story entitled, The Flying Saucers. It is the year 2000 plus 12. A blazing New Mexico sun shines down upon a great military installation, upon a vast, noisy field, and upon a silvery shape which seems to strain forward, ready to leap up into space. In an executive office, a man sits in his chair, his eyes on the great rocket. Behind him, a girl waits for him to speak.
2: Better close that window, Eileen. The noise won't let a man think.
3: Yes, sir.
2: Ah, that's better.
3: I'm ready, Dr. Bronson.
2: Get this on tape as well as in shorthand. It's for the permanent files in Washington. It's got to go out in the next jet. I'll give you a signed sheet of stationery. Send it off to make the 5 o'clock connection. You got that?
3: Yes, sir. Recorder on. The letter to be transcribed over your signature and sent off on the 5 o'clock connecting plane.
2: Right. Heading, top secret. 2, National Scientific Council. Copies to Joint Chiefs of Staff, Secretary of Defense, the President. From Andrew Bronson. Forget the usual string of titles, Eileen. Chief Department of Extraterrestrial Research, White Sands, New Mexico. Regarding defense measures against aerial visitors listed in file AA-286 as flying saucers. 1. For the past 3 months, this secret experimental installation has been visited by flying saucers. First appearance coincided with the launching of our secret flying missile, Zeus. Details in report CB-286, A, B, and C. 2. Although the flying saucers have never landed, the frequency of their visits has tripled since the launching. As reported in the files cited, Zeus has not yet returned. 3. In view of the importance to national security of this secret installation and its experiments, the reports already mentioned were reviewed by JCS and the National Scientific Council. It was decided that the flying saucers were a potential menace and that countermeasures be undertaken. 4. Zeus 2, an improved model of our secret flying missile, has been completed and armed. It is equipped with mass attraction and proximity fuse devices. Warhead contains 5,000 pounds hexenite. Firing control automatic. See file CB-344. 5. The station has been placed in condition alert. Next visit from the flying saucers is expected momentarily. In view of the foregoing, we are in complete readiness. We will attack. Repeat. We will attack. Now, where's my pen?
3: Andrew.
2: This one doesn't work.
3: Oh, I'll get it. I saw your pen in your vest.
2: Don't touch that vest. I'll get it myself.
3: Did I do something wrong?
2: No. Well, you might have been hurt.
3: Hurt?
2: No, never mind. There you are, my signature. Now, on your way.
3: Andrew, why can't I stay?
2: You know the orders, Eileen. We're going to test Zeus, too. You know anything can happen. Maybe the flying saucers will come back. If they do, we'll be ready for them. Besides, if the rudder should go wrong or the hexenite detonate... No. On your way now. The jet car's waiting downstairs.
3: Oh. Very well. But you will be careful, won't you?
2: Of course. Eileen.
0: Yes?
2: I've never told you...
0: Yes?
2: Never mind. Au revoir, my dear. Au revoir, my darling.

0: Dr. Bronson to security. Come in, security.
1: Security, aye.
0: Has Miss Harkness phoned in yet?
1: No, sir.
0: Well, that's funny. I expected it to after sending off the latest reports. She should be home now. Are you sure?
1: Yes, sir.
0: Now, something must have happened to her. Send a security officer to check. What about the setup for the new test?
1: All ready, sir.
0: Oh, that's good. I hope nothing happens. Any report of flying saucers?
1: No, sir, not yet. But, sir, there's something funny about that. Every time we get ready for a test, even one of the minor missiles, one of the saucers appears. That's too much of a coincidence for comfort, sir.
0: Yes, I've thought of that, too. You think there's a leak somewhere?
1: Yes, we've checked and rechecked. Nothing. But there's no doubt that someone's passing out information.
0: I see.
1: Of course, we'll keep on checking. Whoever's responsible...
2: Dr. Bronson. Radar control to Dr. Bronson.
0: Bronson here. What is it?
2: Flying saucer detected and registered. Computation center fed data. Data follows. Distance, 486 miles. Height, 50.2 miles. Speed, 5 miles per second. Estimated time of arrival at contact point, 1:58 from now.
0: One over. 1:58, right. Let fire control.
2: Fire control alerted, sir. When may we expect you?
0: In 30 seconds. Over and off. Are you still on security?
1: Aye, sir.
0: Clear the field.
1: Field already cleared. I've just sent emergency red signal. We're waiting in control, sir.
0: Very well. I'm coming down right now. Over and off.

0: Let me have my headset and hand mark, Scotty.
1: Yes, sir.
0: Thank you. Bronson to fire control.
2: Fire control to Bronson. Everything ready here, Chief. Dolly's cleared from Zeus 2, warhead armed.
0: Well done. Bronson to computation.
2: Computation.
0: Your figures checked through cybernetics?
2: Yes, sir. As reported, Zeus 2 should destroy flying saucers 6 seconds after blastoff. Firing time, 2,233 hours, 36 seconds.
0: Time check, everyone. Time is now 32 seconds to blastoff. 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I shall operate fire control remote. 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
0: Report.
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0: Condition green. Well, boys. Now to wait till someone phones in where the pieces fell. And then maybe we'll be finally knowing what the flying saucers are.

0: Yes, Scotty. Has security located Eileen Harkness?
1: No, sir, not yet. Cap McDonald is here, sir. He has a man with him, says you should see him immediately.
0: Well, all right, bring him in. Yes. What is it?
2: McDonald thought you'd like to hear this, sir. This is Al Waters, a rancher from upstate. He flew down from his ranch this morning, reported to the state police. They sent him to us.
0: The saucer?
2: Yes, sir.
0: Where is it, Mr. Waters, the wreck?
3: Wreck? I didn't see no wreck, Doc.
0: What did you see?
3: I seen a flying saucer come down about half a mile from my ranch house. Saw it this morning when I was going after a lost calf.
2: He swears the saucer's undamaged, Dr. Brunson.
0: Huh. Well, it may not be the one we... You flew down, Mr. Waters?
3: Yep, got my own jet plane.
0: Well, can you take me up with you, to your ranch, I mean?
3: Sure can. I'm glad to.
0: All right, we'll leave immediately. Scotty, you round up the crew, everyone. Have them load everything we need on the transport, the big job. When can I expect you?
2: Oh, give us 2 hours, sir.
0: All right. Now, Mr. Waters, let's get to your ranch.

0: There's the flying saucer, Doc.
1: Where?
0: You see them two peaks? That plateau between them, you see it? There, now the sun's hit it.
1: It is undamaged.
0: I'm putting her down.
1: Did you see any signs of life? Anything moving?
0: No, sir. Of course, I didn't get too close. I was might leery the thing.
1: I understand. It's just as well you didn't.
0: Hey, wait till she stops rolling, Doc. Sure are excited, ain't you?
1: I'm afraid so. Even scientists get excited sometimes.
0: Sure is big, ain't she?
1: Yes. Must be over 300 feet in diameter. Now, there's an airlock.
0: Hey, you ain't going in.
1: Was that round door open when you first saw this?
0: I don't know. I don't remember. If you're going in, Doc, I'm going with you.
1: Well, thank you.
0: It'll be safer. There's two of us. Ain't got a gun?
1: No.
0: I'm glad I got mine, then. Never can tell what you'll bump into. Don't you think you ought to wait for the rest of your gang?
1: I can't. I've got to see what's in there.
0: Okay.
1: Watch your head.
0: Right.
1: Inner door is still closed. Let's hope it'll open. It will.
0: Look at that. Sure looks complicated, don't it?
1: This must be the control room. I can't wait to inspect it.
0: Ain't that another door over there?
1: Yes. You'd better stay here. Don't touch anything. I'll see if there's anyone still aboard.
0: Okay, Doc. Keep your eyes open.
1: Larger room. This must be the crew's quarters. There's no one here. Let's... What's that? I felt giddy for a second. Well, I'll take a look through it. Irene, wake up. Wake up. Unconscious. Irene? Still unconscious. How did she get here? I've got to get a doctor. What are you doing at that control board?
2: If you look through the porthole, Dr. Bronson, you'll notice that we're miles up and still accelerating. We would have been higher if I hadn't to take such care with my takeoff.
1: What, are you crazy? Who are you? What are you taking me? Us.
2: You were right when you guessed that this is not the saucer you destroyed. It isn't. You were wrong when you said there was no crew on board. There is. You see, I am the crew.

0: You should consider yourself very fortunate, Dr. Bronson. It's not everyone who can view the Earth from a distance of 100,000 miles.
1: You can put that gun away. Let me take care of Miss Harkness.
0: I've already assured you there's nothing wrong with her. Merely an advanced soporific. She'll recover quickly. In fact, here she is now.
2: Andrew.
1: Eileen, stay where you are. He has a gun.
2: Where are we? How did I get here?
0: I think you'd better sit down, Miss Harkness.
2: Who's he?
1: I don't know. He calls himself Waters.
2: Where are we? I looked out of a porthole.
1: Don't be frightened, Eileen. We're on a flying saucer.
2: A flying saucer?
1: Yes. How did you get here?
2: I don't know. I sent off the report, got into the car, and woke up here.
0: One of my operatives. I shall now engage the automatic controls, and the ship will fly itself until we get to the moon.
2: The moon?
0: Yes, that is our first stop. You see, fast as this saucer is, it would take us centuries to get to our ultimate destination. So we must transfer to a matter converter at our base on the moon, and we shall be in core almost instantly.
1: Core? What are you talking about?
0: Perhaps a little explanation is due you. We core are the inhabitants of the solar system you know as Rigel.
1: But that's 500 light years away.
0: Exactly. Although the speed of what you Earthmen have been pleased to call our flying saucers is approximately that of light, even that speed would entail a round trip of 1,000 years. True, the core are almost immortal, but for efficiency's sake, we set up a matter converter to flash us, or rather I should say our operatives, through space, instantaneously. Our base is on the dark side of the moon. From there, we transship to the saucers.
1: But why? Why are you so interested in Earth? Why haven't you let us know? Sent representatives to the World Council?
0: One thing at a time, Dr. Bronson. I see you partake of your pulp writer's suspicions that we intend to take over the Earth. The truth is just the opposite. We want Earth left strictly alone for our research.
1: How can we believe that?
0: The truth is self-explanatory. We've been visiting the Earth for over 3,000 years.
2: 3,000 years?
0: Yes, Miss Harkness.
1: But why? For what reason?
0: A very simple reason. Our interests differ from yours. Without research, we become bored. To spend eternity in boredom. Well, we are primarily psychologists, social psychologists, while you are engrossed in a mechanical civilization. Of course, we fostered that development.
1: I still don't understand it.
0: I didn't expect you to. However, in every society, there are certain problems, shall I say, which can only be solved experimentally. We have used you humans in our experiments. It's been extremely interesting.
1: You mean you've been using us as guinea pigs, as experimental animals?
0: You may put it that way if you wish.
1: I still don't see how.
0: Through our operatives.
1: That's the third time you've mentioned operatives. What do you mean?
0: We, core, possess no body, as you know it. We are constructed of energy. In order for us to visit Earth, it was necessary for us to construct human bodies and to inhabit them. We thereupon had an operative who could go to work on Earth.
1: You couldn't have gotten away with it. Someone must have suspected
0: you. Exactly. There were a few suspicions. So we took the memory of life on core away from our operatives and landed them on Earth, complete with an Earth history. You may remember Alexander the Great. He was one of our operatives. And François Villon, his task was to satirize his time and to lead the unrest which brought on the French Revolution. There we had another, Marat.
1: Villon, Marat. It's incredible.
0: Not at all. As one of your Earthmen, Emerson, said, an institution is the lengthened shadow of one man. We saw to it that the key men in each age were ours. Our operatives. The problems they set Earth gave our scientists much material to work with. Enough for another few thousand years.
1: Then our inventions, our scientific advances were pushed on by you.
0: Yes, like giving an ape a stick to see what he will do with it.
2: Then our wars, our revolutions?
0: Naturally, wars and revolutions are part of the research. They're all part of the master plan. But don't forget, we fostered genius, too.
1: Why are you telling us all this?
0: Surely that must be clear even to you. You are perhaps the leading scientist in America, certainly the leading figure in the use of atomic power for extraterrestrial research, a key man. Doesn't that suggest something to you?
1: No. I can't believe it.
0: Certainly, my dear Bronson. You are one of our operatives. You've done your work. But your experiments have endangered our base on the moon. So it's time to transport you back to Core.
3: Mm.
0: Ah, the signal. Mm. We are approaching our base.
3: Mm.
0: It will be a comfort to leave this unpleasant body and to resume my right...
1: Bronson, put down that hand. Oh. Here, put the handkerchief over your nose, Eileen. The gas will clear away in a moment. I think it's all right now. The full force was directed at this core.
2: Oh, what was it?
1: I had a gas pen in my vest, an idea which was originated after some of our scientists were kidnapped by the Eastern Alliance.
2: Oh.
1: I never thought I'd have to use it on something like this.
2: Is he dead?
1: No. He's merely unconscious for a few minutes. The gas is harmless. See if you can find something to put around his hands and feet while I see if I can operate the controls. We've got to get back to Earth.
2: All right, Andrew.
1: They won't believe our story, but they'll have to believe this ship.
2: I can't find anything to use.
1: You'd better hurry.
2: All right. Andrew.
1: What is it? We haven't much time.
2: I thought you said the gas was harmless.
1: Of course it is.
2: But this man isn't unconscious. He's dead.
1: Dead?
2: There's no pulse, no breathing, no heartbeat. Oh, Andrew.
1: Now get hold of yourself. I don't know how... If it was his life or ours, Eileen...
0: I neglected to inform you that a core of the upper grades can leave his body as he pleases. I see that I underestimated you, Dr. Bronson. You saw immediately that my weakest point was the human body of which I complained. Very clever.
1: I can't move.
0: I need no futile arms and hands in this form. A core carries power, for a core is power.
1: I take it you will rid us of our bodies, too.
0: Precisely.
1: Isn't there anything... If we promise to forget, you can make us forget.
0: Unfortunately, the matter is out of my hands. My orders were to recall two operatives.
1: Two?
0: Yes. Miss Harkness was a psychometrist in her previous, incarnation? An excellent one, too, Draga, or Eileen, as you're now called.
1: But this is inhuman.
0: Precisely. I am not human.
1: Let Eileen go. I'll go with you gladly, but Eileen...
2: No, Andrew. Take me instead.
0: The answer is the same for both of you. No.
1: What kind of fiends are you? Isn't there one of you with pity? Just one who knows what we feel, who's felt the agony of the millions you've made your guinea pigs?
0: You're speaking of sympathy? No. Yes, I stand corrected. There was one, of course, who felt that strange emotion. Carter. An odd being, as I recall.
1: And I suppose you killed him?
0: No. A core being energy cannot be destroyed. We captured Carter and exiled him to your planet. An enormous task. He was one of our greatest scientists. That makes it all the more strange, you see. He wished to stop our experiment. Well, we lost track of him, but no matter. The unfit must go. That is the paramount law of nature. Enough of these digressions. It is time...
1: Let me say goodbye.
0: A little time must elapse before I can build up the energy to free you of your body. You may have the time. Besides, it is a new experience to me. Most interesting.
1: Eileen, darling, it's too late now, but I want you to know I love you. I've loved you ever since you walked into my office 3 years ago.
2: And I love you, Andrew. I always have. I always will.
0: Well, very touching.
1: Don't be afraid. My darling.
0: This touching of lip to lip... Very interesting. Energy is undoubtedly transmitted. Very well, Dr. Bronson. It is time.
2: No, take me first. Let him go. Andrew.
0: You Your emotion is senseless. I'm merely returning the two of you to your true being.
2: Oh, Andrew. My darling. My darling.
0: So this is your odd emotion called love? This should make an interesting report. A minor report, it is true, but...
4: You have done your work, O Lokan. You have done your work too well.
0: You are not the operative I was sent for?
4: No. I am Kada, at last. But now with 2 centuries of power, power I learned on Earth, there is no core who can withstand me now. Sympathy is the ability to feel what others feel. How do you feel now, Loka?
5: I don't understand. Unscientific.
4: No. Say mercy. Say it.
5: Mercy.
4: There shall be changes on Korn. We must leave Earth alone to work out its destiny in its own way. Now, go to the converter and await me there. Draga. Myrlene.
2: Andrew, I...
4: Don't be afraid. The transition is painless. There is so much for us to do on Kor, so much to teach you.
2: Oh, Andrew, I can't. I'm so frightened.
4: Don't be me. Your power will soon be with me. For you too are Kor. What those fools didn't know, that emotion, too, is power. With your love and mine, we can right the wrongs Kor has done to Earth. There is eternity for both of us to spend together. Irene. Draga.
2: I'm ready. My darling. Now.
4: And forever.

Next week on 2000 Plus, another dramatic story of unbelievable adventure. The story of a world of the past locked in the world of tomorrow. Time out of hand. 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In today's production, Ralph Bell portrayed Dr. Bronson, Louis Van Ruten was Waters, Bryna Rayburn was Eileen, Ken Williams was Scotty. The script was written by Vier Gerson. The orchestra was conducted by Emerson Buckley, music composed by Elliot Jacoby, sound Walt Shaver and Adrian Penner, engineer Martin Enghauser. This is Ken Marvin speaking.

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3: Heads, we go in! Tails, we get the hell out of here!
1: In the year 2104, a fleet of research cruisers were launched into space. 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What you are about to hear took place live, 4 years ago, 70,000 light-years from home.
3: Okay, people, what's the story? Fill me in.
4: Sir, that's it. Just up ahead, can you see it?
1: July 3rd, 15:30 p.m. The ship is on course for a black hole.
3: What am I looking for here?
4: The swirling mass of dust and gas particles?
3: Oh, yeah.
4: Being sucked into... Oh, that's a lovely shirt, sir.
3: Oh, thank you, Karen.
4: Being sucked into the gaping maw.
3: I've got you. So the question is, do we go into the black hole or do we not? Am I right?
4: On the nail, sir.
3: Okay. Let's get the scientific angle on this, Doctor.
2: Well, it's an infinitely dense, dimensionless pit with a crushing gravitational pull. I say, what the hell? Let's give it a go.
3: Fascinating stuff, Doctor. Karen?
4: Oh, I'm easy. I just know we're going to be fine. This is such a lucky ship.
3: That's what I like to hear.
5: Captain, sir.
3: Ah, the new boy. Got something to add?
5: I don't think the ship can take it, sir. I think it'll break
3: it. Okay, Jackson, we'll bear that in mind.
5: A million pieces.
4: 15 seconds till we hit the event horizon, sir.
6: In your own time, sir. Stop!
3: Okay. Anybody got a coin? Heads, we go in. Tails, we get the hell out of here.
1: Episode 3002, Lost.
3: You've got to take risks, Jackson. That's what we're here for. I make no apology for that.
5: Yes, sir.
3: That black hole thing yesterday. In at the deep end, eh?
5: That's all right, Captain, sir.
3: Call me Flash does. Everyone else does.
5: Why's that, then?
3: Well, that's what they call me.
1: 10:30 a.m. Captain Gordon Taylor is taking new boy Stuart Jackson for a stroll around Level 3.
3: You ever been on Level 3, Jackson?
5: Yes, sir.
3: Yeah, beats Level 2 in my eyes, hands down. Yeah, there's going to be some situations we're going to have to take some hefty risks.
5: We didn't go through the black hole, though, did we, sir?
3: No, we didn't. Sometimes you have to follow your fate.
5: The coin said we should go through it, though, didn't it?
3: Yeah. Yeah, but sometimes when you toss a coin, you know it's wrong. Inside, you know what's right.
5: Ignore the coin.
3: Well, if it's wrong, I mean, you'd be crazy not to. We're in this for the long haul. Thousands of years ago, the Viking captains set off in their ships, big, beardy and brave. They didn't know where they were going. Yeah. We're modern-day Vikings, Jackson. That's what we are.
5: Without the rape.
3: What's that?
5: Vikings, but without the rape.
3: Yeah.
5: And the pillaging.
3: Yes, and that.
5: And the beard, sir.
3: And the beard, yes. Thank you, Jackson.
1: The really invincible Three has been travelling for 6 years. For the last month, following the accidental jettisoning of Stuart Jackson's predecessor into space, the mood on board has been muted. Today, at last, the crew have some good news.
3: I've just got a message through monkey mail. We have been chosen as hosts to a very special guest, the one and only Princess... of the...
4: I think it's...
3: Well, as you know, we have a major cultural exchange program going on with the, thanks. And, the princess herself is on a YTS. Right now, she's a couple of light years away on a Mexican cruiser. But she's had enough of tacos, and she's heading our way. So let's show her how we do things round here.
7: Sir, it's not our job to ferry round some alien teenager.
3: Non-Earth being, Patterson? These people are our neighbours and friends. Get this right, and there could be a fleet commendation.
7: It's not even as if they're new life. We've known them for years. Why bother?
8: But have you actually ever met one? Personally, I can't wait.
5: Is she fit?
8: What?
5: Is she fit, this princess?
3: She's a non-Earth being, Jackson, and she's arriving in 2 hours. So focus your mind on fixing that tractor beam. Patterson?
7: Yes, sir?
3: Help me choose something to wear.
1: Although there are some on Earth who see friendship with extraterrestrials as a risk, the benefits can be significant. In the 20 years since Ergs first established contact, they've shared many secrets, including the key to traveling at two-thirds the speed of light. Although technically brilliant, the Ergs are cultural dullards, and Captain Gordon Taylor is determined to give the princess an enlightening experience.
3: What impression does this give, Patterson? We're civilized people. How can I meet you like this?
1: But there is a problem. Despite extensive testing before launch and the inclusion of numerous inbuilt features, somebody forgot to pack an iron.
3: Look at this sunshine yellow shirt. Perfect for this occasion. I look like a bloody road map.
7: Might I suggest lycra, sir?
3: Well, I'm not sure I could carry it off like you, Patterson. Actually, are those thigh-high boots regulation uniform?
7: No, sir. Does that bother you, sir?
3: Not really, Patterson. Carry on. Look at that. I can do it with one hand.
4: Ooh, that's great.
3: Yep. It's even better with music. Listen to this.
4: Can you do his thing?
3: Yep, hold on. All right, sir.
9: Jackson?
3: Just showing you some of my moves, sir.
9: Tractor beam working, is it?
3: I've given it the once over, sir.
9: No mistakes, Jackson. We can't afford to have the princess beamed aboard without her heads. I remember in 89, my best man, Johnny Circus, poor fellow, beamed him on board for the wedding, came through in layers like a lasagna.
4: Oh, that's terrible.
9: I know, we couldn't find the damn ring. Oh, no.
7: Someone keep that useless pile of junk off the bridge.
1: Malfunctioning ship's robot E3007 Series 2 Yakamoto has come to join the greeting party. Like all the Series 2s in the fleet, he's suffered a catastrophic systems breakdown. Built-in security measures render him impossible to switch off.
10: Go on, little one. This is no place for you. Watch you don't burn yourself, Patterson.
4: Oh, poor little thing. I feel sorry for him.
7: Go on, beat it.
4: Beaming due to commence in 10 seconds.
8: Permission on arrival to take her to the lab for analysis.
9: Permission denied, Cloud 55.
10: Welcome, Princess Erg. This is indeed a great honour.
3: Sorry, sir. She's not here yet.
9: What?
3: That's my laundry.
7: What the hell is your laundry doing in there?
3: Well, I needed something to test the system, and it must have got lost in hyperspace.
7: Are you an engineer, or just an ape with a spanner?
3: Don't worry, Captain. The beam's now working perfectly.
4: Arrival in 1 second.
10: How much laundry did you send up there?
3: No, that's her.
10: Oh. You promised me the tractor beam was working, Jackson! Look at what it's done to her. She's nothing but a fetid lump.
4: I think that's what she's supposed to look like.
10: Is it?
9: Sorry, Princess. Can she understand English?
4: I think so.
9: Beautiful, isn't she?
7: Enormous, grotesque. Any of those?
8: I think she's not bad looking.
11: Fascinating. Do you see the way her skin ripples?
10: I think perhaps we should leave her for a while to settle.
4: Are you going to speak to her, Captain?
10: No. I need to have a shower. Welcome drinks in my cabin at 8, everyone.
4: Oh, no.
1: A few hours later, the drinks are flowing, and Clive 55 is getting to know the princess.
10: Ah, princess, I see you've met our chief medical officer. What are you up to, Clive 55?
8: Directing radioactive energy against her skin layer, sir.
10: Why?
8: To see what happens.
10: Right. Good work. I hope, princess, you're enjoying yourself. Relax. Take a seat. Take all five. It's fine. We can stand. Karen, Patterson, this is Karen, our communications officer. This is Princess Ergy. Ergy, sir.
4: I think there's a sound in there.
10: For God's sake, let's just all say hello.
4: No, it's important to get it right. Hiya, Princess. Lovely to meet you.
10: And this is the ship's navigator, Melissa Patterson.
7: And combat advisor.
10: Sorry?
7: We've got weapons.
10: Oh, not now, Patterson.
7: Just so she knows.
10: Here's our new boy, Engineer Stuart Jackson.
12: Nice to meet you.
10: And I'm Captain Gordon Taylor. But everyone just calls me Flashdance. No, Flashdance. Flashdance. That's it. Yes, yes. Now, as a little treat, turn the music off, Jackson.
12: Okay, sir.
10: Princess, to preserve a happy ship, I encourage all my crew to learn an instrument. So here, positions, everyone. Some music to soothe your mind and show you the pleasures that we humans get from simple aesthetic sounds. Watch me on the stick, everyone. One, two, three, two, two, three.

0: The celebration doesn't last much longer. It's been a tiring day, and Captain Gordon Taylor has a host of activities planned for the morning.
1: Hello, Princess! Hello!
0: That night, however, disaster strikes. The Princess disappears without trace.
1: Dooey!
0: 9:30 a.m. The crew hold a crisis meeting on the bridge.
1: I know what it's like. First night in a strange place. When I was 17, I stayed with a pen pal in Dieppe. I was so unhappy, I ran away into the night.
2: Where did you go?
1: Back to my mum and dad in Knutsford.
2: Perhaps the princess is trying to do the same.
3: Well, Knutsford's a long way, Doctor.
2: No, Captain, what I meant is that...
1: Sorry, Captain, but I think as we speak, the Emperor of... is trying to make contact.
3: Oh, what does he want?
1: I don't know, sir. Shall I put him on visual?
3: Well, what about my shirt? I look like a prawn cracker.
4: Oh, go on, put him on.
5: Computer auto-translate, please.
6: Thank you for choosing auto-translate. Please choose a language.
5: English?
6: Please choose a dialect.
5: Well, Cockney.
6: Please choose from the following. Serious, chirpy, or gangster?
5: Chirpy?
6: Confirmed. Translator operative.
5: Hello, Emperor.
3: Why, son, just to say I'm chuffed, mate, that you're looking after my little angel.
5: Don't you worry, she's in safe hands.
3: Blinding, mate. You mind if I have a quick word in her shell, like?
5: Computer auto-translate out of the Cockney, please.
7: Means he wants to talk to her.
5: Oh, all right.
1: Oh, really? It's her first time away. He needs to let go.
3: Where is she, Flashdance?
5: you can't speak to her right now because she's in the bath, having a wash.
3: What are you on about? Never bath.
5: You don't?
3: No, we only shower. All that lying in your own dirt, it makes no sense.
5: Well, she's here to learn Earth ways.
3: So how long's she going to be?
5: I don't know. She might sort out her hair and do her nails.
3: I'll be back in an hour. I want her here. On visual. Right?
1: For God's sake, give her some space!
5: Yes, thank you. Thank you, Karen. Okay, Emperor. We'll see you in 1 hour.
7: Permission to put the ship on a war footing, sir.
5: Well, isn't that a bit of an overreaction?
7: I know it's very trendy these days to think these aliens are peace-loving, sir, but they've got a powerful paternal instinct. If he knows we've lost his only daughter, his rage is going to be primal and deadly. Oh. We need to be prepared.
5: Okay, okay, you can put the ship on a war footing.
7: The ship's on a war footing! Jackson, you're coming with me to the gun turret. If we go to war, you'll need to know how to use the guns.
5: Okay, people. Okay, let's find this little alien critter before we all...
1: Non-Earth being, sir.
5: Oh, bug out of PC nonsense, Karen. We need to find that fat alien lard bucket before we have a major diplomatic incident on our hands.
7: You ever been in the gun turret before?
2: No. It's cramped, isn't it?
7: You ever messed with guns before?
2: No, it's not really my scene.
7: Here.
2: Ooh!
7: Feel the power of that.
2: What's that over there?
7: What?
2: In the corner.
7: Oh, the water feature. Karen insisted on building it.
2: Oh, that's a lovely touch. Really chills the place out.
7: Yeah, whatever. This little baby is a J-45 Laserlex hand cannon with built-in blast boozle cartridge and extended microlibe chip, which enables me to shoot first and then think later.
2: Oh, yeah?

0: a time-lapse mechanism on it.
1: What does that do?
0: It's also got a time-lapse mechanism on it.
1: What does that do?
0: It's also got a time-lapse mechanism on it.
1: What does that do?
2: Research level 3, sir. She's not there.
3: Damn it. And she's not on level 1 or 2. She can't just disappear.
4: There is one place we haven't looked, sir.
3: Not?
4: Yes.
3: Oh, we don't need to look down there.
2: It'll be filthy. It hasn't been cleaned in years.
3: Exactly. Best leave what we don't understand.
5: The hold. There are those on board who claim it's haunted, cursed, that screams can be heard at night. Others claim they've merely spent too long trapped in space. Whatever the truth, nobody has ventured into the hold for 6 years.
3: I don't know. The princess must be sliding around here somewhere. The question is, how can something the size of a small space cruiser get lost on a small space cruiser? 555, what's the scientific angle on that?
4: Well, she might be in the hold.
3: Damn it, we're not going in the hold! There's more things in heaven and earth than I dreamt of in your head, Doctor. look, the hatch is all twisted shut. There's no way she could get down there. And I'm not about to unleash some cursed spirit if I don't have to. So think again, 555.
0: It's also got a time-lapse mechanism on it.
1: What does that do?
0: It's also got a time-lapse mechanism on it.
1: What does that do? So what does it do?
0: Listen, Jackson, I couldn't help noticing you and Karen have been getting close.
1: No, we haven't.
0: You know, don't you, that sexual congress is banned on board ship?
1: Yeah, yeah.
0: That it's against fleet regulations, punishable by court-martial and possible death.
1: I knew about the court-martial bit, but not the death.
0: Yes, just change its death. So now you know. You ever had sex before, Jackson?
1: Yeah.
0: If you've ever had sex before...
1: I have.
0: Well, you'd know about the potential fallout. Up here, we can't risk it. Rules are there for a reason.
1: You can talk. Your lycra top is hardly fleet regulation issue, is it?
0: How is my top against regulations?
1: Well, it's quite tight.
0: Is it?
1: Yeah.
0: If you think this is against regulations, you should see what I've got under it.
1: What have you got under it?
0: Nothing.
1: Oh.
0: As I was saying, any sexual contact is against regulations. Is that clear, Jackson?
1: Yeah, yeah.
6: Would all personnel please come to the laboratory? Thank you.
0: Run along, Jackson. And Jackson, I'm watching you.
5: It's 10 a.m. in the lab. Clive 55 has had a brilliant idea. To disguise a member of the crew as the princess and fool the Erg Emperor.
7: We can simulate interference to distort Karen's image, and the computer can morph her voice into a lower frequency.
8: Why you, Karen? It's not fair!
9: That's sweet of you, but I'm fine.
8: Let me...
0: No, Karen's the best skilled for the job.
9: Oh, thanks, Mel.
0: She looks the most like the princess.
3: It's not really that, Karen. It's because you're the only one who can speak Erg.
9: Oh, okay.
3: Is the head clamp necessary, Clive 55?
6: In case she flinches, sir, just a precaution.
9: What's that?
6: This is the second head.
9: The second head? But my first head, my head, looks nothing like it.
6: Don't worry. I'm just going to take some skin samples from you, add a bit of colour, and then graft them on. You must understand, Karen, I've never done this before. But that's what science is all about. Sometimes you've just got to take a risk, see what happens, and think later, okay?
9: Fine.
3: What's that?
6: Sticky tape. Ping pong balls for eyes.
9: Ow! Oh, oh.
6: And the final touch? This colander.
10: 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Please select a language.
3: English.
10: Please select a dialect.
3: Manchester?
10: Please choose from the following. Serious, high-pitched, or mad for it?
3: Let's try, mad for it?
10: Confirmed. Translator operative.
5: It's a tense time for the crew. 20 years of peaceful coexistence are at stake.
3: Emperor! Good to see you.
11: All right, Flashdance.
3: We have your daughter here.
11: Sorted. Put her on then, all right?

0: Hey, love, how's it going? That's nice. What the hell do you look like?
1: The bang.
0: I'm just saying, love, you go out looking like that, you're asking for trouble. Oh, you wear what you like, I don't know.
2: You're doing great, Karen, keep it up.
0: I'm not bugging you. It's only because you're the only one I've got. Hey, I'll give you more space if you can prove you can look after yourself.
2: What the hell is she going on about?
3: I don't know, sir, but I don't like it.
0: What hamster? I never drowned your hamster. What? What's going on? That's not me daughter.
4: I can explain, Emperor.
0: What the f*** going on? What have you done with her? You're taking the f***. I should have known not to trust you, Flashdance. Look at the state of you. Never trust a man in a creased shirt. That's it. You're for it now, you f***.
3: Shall I terminate transmission, sir?
4: Yeah, you might as well.
5: Well done, Karen. You're absolutely fantastic.
6: I miss my dad.
5: What?
6: Speaking to him, it made me miss my dad. And then I started remembering things, and it all came flooding back. Things I should have said.
5: Well, you handled it finely. Your dad would be very proud.
6: Thank you.
3: Oh, for God's sake.
6: Hold me, Stuart. Hold me like me daddy.
5: Okay.
7: Karen hasn't seen her father for 6 years. More than anyone else on board, she misses her loved ones. But the crew have little sympathy, as she's possibly caused an interplanetary war. That evening, as two Erg warships divert off course to intercept the really invincible, Captain Gordon Taylor offloads his worries to the ship's robot.
8: Oh, let appearance slip, E3007. Standard slip. Before you know it, anarchy. Patterson's right. We should all have Lycra, not this damn linen. I know, little fella. I know. Oh, ow! Go! Burning up in there. You're, hang on, you're burning. Come up here. That's it, little one. Have a go at this. Oh, look at that beautiful crease. Ooh. E3007 Series 2 Yakamoto. From this day forward, you will be called Iron. In future, we will have a wrinkle-free ship. If we have a future. But damn it, if this is the day it all ends, if we go out today, I'm sure as hell gonna go out looking good.
9: Thank you for entering me.
5: Sir, I've got some...
8: I haven't got time for this right now, Jackson. I'm ironing.
5: Sir, you need to come to the bridge. I think I've located the princess.
10: If you look out there, Captain, you can just see her about 4 kilometres away. Can you see her?
8: Oh, yes.
10: Floating and slowly rotating.
8: So, let's get this straight. She's been beamed into space without a spacesuit.
11: On the nail, sir.
8: Well, that's it then. End of story.
10: What's weird is that there's no way the beam could just transfuse itself like that unless programmed to do so. I didn't do it. She couldn't do it herself, but it happened. There's somebody on board who did this.
8: You mean some sort of vengeful ghost?
10: No, I meant one of us, sir. One of us did this on purpose.
8: Patterson, what do you make of it?
12: It wasn't me, sir.
8: No, I never said it was.
12: Well, it wasn't.
10: Well, you don't like non-Earth beings, do you? I mean, what are you doing on this mission, looking for new life, if you don't even like new life?
12: I may have my personal opinions, but that does not mean I would do anything to compromise the policy and rules set by the fleet.
10: Right. Oh, so that's why you don't even wear a bra. The regulation issue bra. I mean, you just... She's not wearing a bra. She's not. Go on. Show us.
11: Stuart, you're being a bit embarrassing.
8: I'm not sure that's an issue right now, Jackson.
12: Perhaps there's someone else we should be talking to. When our engineer was mistakenly jettisoned into space, it was Clive 55 at the controls.
9: Where was Clive 55 when the princess disappeared?
13: That's ridiculous. Why would I beam living, breathing creatures into a pressureless vacuum?
9: To see what happens.
6: Oh, can't we all just be nice?
5: Okay, people, let's all breathe out slowly, making a humming sound.
13: The fact is, I don't have to find out what happens when an Urg is jettisoned into space, because I already know.
5: What happens?
13: Nothing. Their primary skin layer acts like a pressurized container, and the inner layer is covered in minuscule oxygen pockets. They can survive for months out there.
6: You mean she's still alive?
13: Yeah, she's fine. A little stressed, maybe, but...
6: Permission to set a course to pick her up, sir.
5: Make it happen, Karen. Make it happen. Okay, group hug, everyone. Group hug.
6: No, I've got time. I've got to get on with picking up the princess, sir. Sorry.
5: Anyone?
14: Yeah. Right. So, what you're telling me is, she's floating around out there, and she doesn't want to come in.
15: That's the size of it, Emperor. We've tried to reason with her, but she says she wants the space. Do you want us to,
14: You just keep on your way, Flashdance. One of my fighter vessels will pick her up.
15: Oh, but they might be 2 weeks away.
14: To be fair, I think she's safer floating in the middle of space than on your ship. Thanks all the same.
15: Well, it's up to you, but we're always there for
14: Stay
15: you.
14: Stay away, Flashdance. Touch her and I'll blow you out of the sky.
15: Okay.
14: I'll be reporting you, of course, to the Intergalactic Council. It might not be complimentary. Cheery boy.
15: Okay. I think we just got away with that.
9: I wouldn't count on a fleet commendation, sir.
15: You win some, you lose some. The thing is, we're 11,000 light years from Earth, and we've a destructive saboteur on board. So I think a little team building, people. You're all invited for drinks in my cabin tonight, 8 o'clock sharp. Bring your instruments.
5: 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Keep up.
7: 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In The Spaceship, Captain Gordon Taylor was played by James Fleet. 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Stuart Jackson by Paul Barnhill. Clive 55 by Neil Warhurst, and Melissa Patterson by Emily Joyce. The Urg Emperor was Jason Chan, and Princess Urgesy, Stephen Hogan. The narrator was Nick Bolton. The Spaceship is written by Paul Barnhill and Neil Warhurst, and the director is Sally Avens.
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0: Shut up. Why can't people let me alone?
1: Yeah? This is Hank Viscardi.
0: Hello, Hank. How are you today?
1: Where's your script?
0: Oh, I've just got 3 more pages to go. I'll get it into you this afternoon.
1: Well, be sure you do, will you? We're sitting here waiting for it.
0: Don't worry, Hank. I'll get it in all right.
1: No kidding now. We've got to have it today.
0: All right, you'll get it.
1: Okay, I'll wait for you.
0: All right, I'll see you. Yeah, I'll see you. See if I get an idea. Got no more idea than a rabbit. Page 1. Yeah, that's a start. Let me see. What I need's a character. Character, character. Come on, character.
2: Have you got $3?
0: No, I haven't got $3. What do you want $3 for?
2: The milkman. You had some money last night.
0: Well, I got 80 cents.
2: Thanks.
0: Listen, Ruthie, give me an idea for a character.
2: I haven't got any ideas for characters. Haven't you really got $3? He's been here twice.
0: Give him a check. What I want's a character for this script.
2: The only one I can think of now is the milkman. You get to work.
0: Yeah. Get to work. Sure. If I get a character, I'll get to work. That's all I need. Then I'll get a story, all right. I think. Come on, character. Come on, character. Yeah, now what you want? I said I haven't got $3. Oh, come on in, Ruth. What's the matter with you? Come on in, I said. Ruth!
3: You calling me?
0: Didn't you knock at this door?
3: Are you crazy?
0: Well, I thought I heard somebody.
3: Get to work!
0: All right. Doggone it, I must be going. No, I didn't write that. How did that get on that paper? Bring me to life. I didn't write that. No, I did. Ruth! Ruthie! Hey, Ruthie!
2: What's the matter?
0: Ruthie, come here. Come here, quick.
2: What's the matter with you?
0: Come here, look at my typewriter.
2: Well, what about it?
0: Well, look what's on the paper.
2: Bring me to life. What's strange about that?
0: Well, I didn't write it.
2: What? Are you...
0: Look. See what it's doing? Underlining those words.
2: How are you doing that?
0: I'm not, I tell you. Look, I said I didn't write it, and the typewriter just said, no, I did.
2: Who is it?
0: I don't... C-H-A-R-A-C-T-E-R. Character.
2: Now, look. This is a gag of some kind. How are you doing
0: it? I tell you, it isn't a gag. That typewriter's haunted.
2: This is impossible now, I tell you.
0: It is, huh? Well, look at it.
2: Bring me to life.
0: You see?
2: All right, smart guy. It's a great trick. How do you do it?
0: Ruth, I swear I'm not doing it.
2: You are, too.
0: Look, now, wait. Wait a minute. I'll go way over here, and you'll see. Now, it'll write. Watch now.
2: I knew it was a gag. Listen, I've got housework to do. Now, you go on and get that script written.
0: Oh, go on, Ruth. I have to think up a character first. There it goes again.
2: It says me. All right, there's your character. Write about him.
0: Do you really... really suppose that...
2: Now, look, darling. I've been married to a writer long enough to believe almost anything. I don't know how this is done, but it's worth trying, isn't it?
0: Well, I don't like to mucky with things like that.
2: Oh, don't be silly.
0: Well, it's... Wait a minute. It's one thing to write about supernatural things. It's... Well, it's another to experience them.
2: Huh. You've always been wishing you had a typewriter that'd do your scripts for you. Now you got it. Go ahead.
0: Well, yes, but... how do I know who this is?
2: Who?
0: Well, this character or whatever he is.
2: Well, you decide. You bring him to life. Go ahead.
0: Well, who should he be?
2: Well, a pirate?
0: I don't know anything about pirates. What?
2: It says, I do. Go ahead.
0: I don't like it.
2: Go ahead. Unless this is a gag.
0: It's no gag.
2: Right.
0: Well. It was a dark and stormy night. What's that?
2: Sounds like thunder.
0: My gosh, does this thing control the weather, too?
2: Go on. Write some more. This is getting interesting.
0: Well, I... All right.

0: Nothing's happening.
1: What did you write?
0: Here, read it.
1: The pirate ship scudded through the roaring wave, all her sails straining under the howling wind. Do you smell anything?
0: Smell? Yeah, I sure do. It smells like the ocean. Go on. Read some more, Ruth. I think I know how this works now.
1: Well, what do you mean?
0: I think you have to read it to make it happen.
1: Well, you read it then.
0: No, you.
1: I don't want to read it. I'm scared.
0: I don't like it either.
1: Look, the typewriter.
0: It says, read it.
1: Well?
0: Well, Captain Jabez Thorne, Scourge of the Spanish Main. Scourge of the Spanish Main slowly climbed the steps of the companionway. Companionway?
1: There's somebody coming up the stairs.
0: You know there aren't any stairs in this house.
1: Oh, read some more.
0: And flung open the door. He gazed on the wild scene for a second and drew his cutlass. What's that?
1: My Swedish crystal vase!
0: It fell down.
1: He knocked it off with that cutlass or whatever it is. That vase cost $42.
0: Well, I couldn't help it, honey.
1: You do something about it. Oh, my beautiful vase. And there isn't another one like it in the world.
0: Well, what can I do? For gosh sakes, honey, I can't help. Wait a minute. Wait. He returned the cutlass to its scabbard. You see?
1: That doesn't bring back my vase.
0: Well, listen. He turned to the beautiful girl at his side.
1: Hey, don't read that.
0: And put out his arm.
1: Oh! What? Hands!
0: What? What's the matter?
1: Hands! Great big hands! Oh!
0: Ruth! What's happening? Ruth!
1: Somebody kissed me! With whiskers! You pirate, you! I'll fix you!
0: Ruth, no! No!
1: I'll fix you!
0: Ruth, stop!
1: I'll

0: Well, my friends, that all happened a week ago. Sure, it really happened. No, I haven't got any explanation for it. All I know is that that stuff appeared on my typewriter. All the other things happened just the way you've heard them. And Ruth made the pirate disappear when she tore up the sheet of paper. All I know is it gave me a good idea for a story about a pirate, and I wrote it. People thought it was swell. And here it is, deadline time again, and me without an idea again, and any minute that Hank Viscardi will be on that phone again asking for my script. You see? Getting psychic. So, okay. Hello, Hank.
1: How did you know it was me?
0: I always know when it's script day. I've only got about 3 pages to go, Hank.
1: When do I get it?
0: Tomorrow morning for sure.
1: Okay. See that you do.
0: Okay, Hank. You'll get it. You'll get it. Here we go again. Here we go again. What do I write about this time? Oh, no. No, not about pirates again. Now, let me think. No, that's not for me. I don't like love stories. Mm-mm. No, no. People don't want war stories. How about a whodunit? A crime story, a murderer, detective, spies, maybe. Calling all cars. Yeah, maybe I could do that. No, awful lot of whodunits on the networks, though. Oh, well. One more won't hurt them. Let's go. Now for a character. Character. I wonder. Wait a minute. Wait a minute.
2: Ruth. Ruthie.
0: Just wanted to be sure she's asleep. After the way she murdered my pirate. You know, this could turn out to be a great racket. Have your characters write your stories for them. The only thing is, you have to be careful what I put down on paper. Don't want to find myself getting choked to death by somebody I brought to life. Hey! Hey, what am I saying? Well, let's see what happens. Page one. You know, you don't have to believe this, friends. I'm not so sure I believe it either, even though I've been mixed up with supernatural stories for so long, I guess I'm a sucker for them. Maybe all that didn't happen. Maybe Ruthie and I dreamed it. The only thing is, two people don't usually dream the same dream at the same time, you know. And that Swedish crystal vase of hers is sure busted. No, I didn't do it. Okay, hypnotism maybe. Okay, hypnotism or something. And I'm going to try it again. Sure, just for laughs. But we'll see who'll do the laughing, huh? Me or you? How's your imagination? Mine's all right, thank you. So shut up a minute while I try this, huh? Just keep quiet and let's see what happens, okay? Hey, character. Character. Come on, character. Come on, character. What? No, I did that. It wasn't the character. I just wrote, "Are you there?" Let's see if he answers. Come on, character. I need a story. You helped me the other day, character. Help me now. Come on, come on. Come to life. Character, you hear me? Come on, pal, I need help. Don't be mad at me. pirate. Romantic guy. Yeah, a soldier. I'm a detective. Okay, so I'm a chump. So I can't pull a character out of the air like that. Okay. So go on and laugh. I'm sorry. And if you were sitting around waiting in the country at this time of night, all alone, your wife sound asleep, and this is the only light in the house, and you've got to write a supernatural story before morning. Well, try it sometime, friend. So just keep quiet and let me try to work, huh? You got nothing to do but listen to the radio. How'd you like to have to write those things you listen to, huh? In the middle of the night, all alone by yourself. Okay. Quiet, please.

0: Huh?
1: Listen to this. I am alone. I am alone in a great dark house with only the weird wail of the wind and the whispering willows. You think that's too much alliteration? Weird wail of wind, whispering willows. I kind of like it. In the whispering willows to keep me somber company. That's okay, huh? Maybe I'll get a story yet. Just keep quiet. I sure wish that character would give me a hand, though. Now, what could happen to a guy sitting here like I am? Let's see. What could happen? Could be a ghost? Nah, no ghost chains clanking and stuff. Corny sound effects. No. A burglar. Burglar might be good. I wouldn't know what to do about a burglar, though. We haven't got anything worth stealing around here. Besides, burglars are kind of corny, too, aren't they? You know, you always think of a fat guy in a mask with an old-fashioned dark lantern and a bag over his shoulder. Like those fellas drawing codgers. What's the name of the fellow that does it? Larry Reynolds? The big fat guy and the little old one. Now, burglars are funny. Burglars are out. Well, what then? Who'd come sneaking into your house in the middle of the night? Let's see. Hey, what about an escaped convict? An escaped convict, that'd be all right, wouldn't it? Uh-huh. You can do a lot of things with an escaped convict. Guy's wife asleep. You know, a desperate character. I could have left the door unlocked. He could have sneaked in. I'd never known it. They could be looking over my shoulder right now. Hey, stop that! Scare myself to death. Hey, this'll be all right. He could have sneaked into Ruthie's room. Oh, did I wake you, Ruthie? Oh, I'm sorry, talking to myself. Ruth! Ruth! What's the matter, darling? Where's the light?
2: Never mind the light, mister. You shut up right now. I said shut up. Quiet now. Stop it, and I won't hurt you. Now stop.
3: You hurt my husband.
2: You'll be all right now. Just keep quiet a minute.
3: Who are you?
2: Ma'am, I just crashed out of the big house, as they say in the movies.
3: I am
2: an escaped convict, ma'am. And for your information, I am a pretty desperate escaped convict. Where's your husband keep his clothes?
3: What?
2: I'm still wearing the clothes the state thoughtfully provides for convicted murderers, ma'am, and they're rather conspicuous. I need a change. Which is his closet?
3: You killed him.
2: No, ma'am, I didn't kill him, but I may do that yet if I don't get a little cooperation out of you.
3: Oh, let me out.
2: No, you just sit there and tell me where to find his other suit. Where's the light? You're very pretty.
3: Let me go to my husband.
2: No, darling, no. I got other plans for you. Is this his closet? Yes. Nice little suit. Yeah, I like this one. Yeah. A little on the large side for me, but you can shut your eyes while I change. I'll need a shirt, too.
3: What are you going to do?
2: Well, I'll tell you. First, I'm going to get into this nice, new, oversized suit of clothes.
3: Oh, let me see if he's all right.
2: Sorry. Nice shirt. Sorry, no, I don't think he's dead. And even if he is, he can't hang me more than once, you know.
3: Please.
2: Be still. I said be still. Listen, ma'am, don't be misled because I'm treating you nicely. I am really a very rough person. You might have read about me in the papers.
3: Oh, please, won't you?
2: No. Now, shut up or I'll have to shut you up.
3: What are you...
2: As soon as I get these clothes adjusted, I'm going to leave here, ma'am.
3: Well, then can I...
2: And I'm going to take you with me.
3: No.
2: You see, they're out after me already, and they want me pretty badly. They have rifles and shotguns, ma'am, and they won't hesitate to use them. That is, unless there's a lady present. You see? Now... Now, a necktie.
3: You're not...
2: Shh, please. Nice tie, this. Very nice. You see, if I might be so crude, I intend to take you along for a kind of shield, ma'am.
3: Don't.
2: The boys won't shoot, you understand, if there's a possibility of putting a bullet through you. So I suggest you get up and get a coat or something. It's getting quite a lot cooler out. I said get up.
3: I won't.
2: Ma'am, you better.
3: Oh, please let me see my husband.
2: I told you he'd be all right. And if you're a good girl, you might get back to him one of these days. If you're not, does your husband wear hats? If you're not, you might not. Come on. Get up.
3: I won't.
1: I suppose it was Ruth screaming that brought me back through the darkness to a kind of semi-consciousness. The light was still on in their room. I could hear them talking.
2: He's still out cold, ma'am.
1: I kept my eyes shut. I don't know why. I suppose I ought to have got up and helped Ruth, but I was still pretty groggy. I just lay there. I could hear them.
2: Come on, ma'am. I haven't got much time to wait.
3: I'm not going. I
1: got my eyes open just a little then, and I could see Ruth with her heavy coat thrown around her, and he had her by the hand, and he was pulling her toward the door.
2: Come on.
3: No.
2: Come on.
1: Seemed to be a long time before I could get up on one elbow. My head hurt. I wasn't sure what happened. Ruth was gone. Who was the man I saw dragging her away? I tried to think. Finally, the fog cleared away enough so I could figure out what to do. It seemed hours later that I got to my feet. I staggered out to the other room where I'd been working at my typewriter. I should do something I knew. But what should I do? My mind wouldn't work. I wanted to go after them, but something stopped me. Something wouldn't let me go. I didn't know what it was. Something was making a noise through the ringing in my ears. And at last, I recognized the sound. It was my typewriter. I fell down as I staggered across to it. I crawled the rest of the way, forced myself to look at the paper. The keys were tapping away, and slowly, painfully, I read the words. Bring me to life. Bring me to life. Bring who to life? Me, said the typewriter. Me. And at last, my pirate. Oh. Come on, character. Come on, pirate. Hurry, it said. Painfully, oh, so painfully, I got one hand on the keyboard. The letters were blurred, but I found them. The pirate comes in, draws, cutlass, sees, enemy. Goes to rescue through French window. Pursues enemy. Enemy frightened.
0: Hey!
1: Wife knows rescue coming.
0: Help!
1: Pirate raises cutlass.
0: Help!
1: Yeah, I'm on bail now. On bail. It was pretty hard to explain a dead man wearing my clothes in my garage. Dead from the wicked, slashing blows of a great sword, a cutlass. Hard to explain. It's impossible. You believe it? I believe it. Ruth believes it. And that's the whole story. Thanks, character. Good night, character.

0: You have listened to Bring Me to Life, a Quiet Please story written and directed by Willis Cooper. The man who talked to you was Ernest Chappell.
1: Dad Ruth was played by Helen Marcy. Walter Black was the murderer. The man on the telephone was Warren Bryan. The music was composed and played by Gene Parazzo. And the character? And now for a word about next week's Quiet Please. Here is our writer-director, Willis Cooper.
0: Next week's story is called A Mile High and a Mile Deep. It's a story about the copper mines in the mountains above Butte, Montana, and the people who work there.
1: And so, until next week at this time, I am quietly yours, Ernest Chappell.

0: I came across Mr. Kipling in the meadow by the church. 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But then, when it comes to the little details, Mr. Kipling does have an exceedingly good eye.
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0: Lee Gibson of the International Secret Police.
1: Help.

0: By means of a map that Quan Wu dropped, Speed, Clint, Barney, and a detail of police are able to locate the secret hangar of the Octopus. Before they can reach the hill which houses the planes of the criminal, however, Wu and the Octopus arrive there and prepare for an immediate takeoff for Tibet. Just before the huge doors are rolled back to allow the planes to taxi out on the landing field, a lookout announces the arrival of the secret police, and the Octopus orders his aviators to blast them with their machine guns as they zoom over their heads. Meanwhile, the boys in the police cars approach the hill that was indicated on the map.
1: Yeah, this is the place, all right, Clint. You can see the peculiar formation of the baseline even from a car.
2: Yeah, that's right, Bob. Pull up a minute, driver.
3: The other machines are stopping too, Clint. And Captain Dawes is getting out and heading this way.
4: Probably wants to know what we're going to do next. And so do I. Just what are we going
2: to
4: do, Clint?
2: I have to talk that over, Bonnie.
5: Bob, I believe that the main entrance to that hangar is facing this way, don't you?
1: Oh, yes. Those mountains behind this hill certainly don't provide any sort of a landing field. This flat area is the only answer to such a problem.
3: I don't see how that hill could really be a hangar, Bob. It's just like any of the other hills around here.
1: That's what it is, Speed, according to this map.
5: And you should know by now how clever the Octopus is at hiding his tracks from your experience at the Siang Dock, Speed.
3: I'll say so.
5: Might as well cut off your motor, driver. We'll go on from here by foot.
6: Yes, sir. Anything wrong, Mr. Waldo?
5: I don't think we'd better stay in the cars now, Captain Dawes. They provide too good a target should the Octopus decide to attack.
2: Mm-hmm.
5: What do you think about spreading the men out into a fan-shaped advance? Now, judging from this map, we're facing the entrance to the hangar now.
6: Very good, sir.
5: All right, and they better carry tear gas bombs, too. I hope that we can surprise the Octopus and his gang before they take off. Once they're in the air, we won't have a chance of stopping them.
6: I'll give those orders to the men now, Mr. Barlow.
4: What I want to know is, how are we going to surprise anybody that's sitting in the middle of a hill?
5: We certainly won't by sitting in this car. All right, pile out, everybody.
3: Bad as daylight, we'd have a better chance if it was dark, wouldn't we?
5: No, not necessarily, Speed. It's going to be hard enough to find the entrance to the hangar in daylight, much less in the dark.
1: The map shows us one entrance, a small one, but I can't find any trace of a larger one, and it must exist. How else could they get the planes out?
4: Say, nothing bothers that Octopus guy. He probably catapults them out of the top of the hill like a volcano.
6: You ready, Mr. Barlow?
3: Golly. Didn't take the captain long to station his men.
5: No, we'll have to work fast on this job. I'm just hoping that the Octopus has pulled in his lookouts.
4: Suffering wang doodles. I never thought of them. Maybe he knows we're out here.
5: You'll have to chance that, Bonnie. There's been no sign of anything yet. He probably thinks himself completely safe and has drawn in all his outposts. Oh, Bob.
1: Yes, Clint?
5: Comparing the hill with a map, now where would you say the entrance was located?
1: By that clump of bushes near the base.
5: I see. Then we'll make that objective. Will you take that message, Captain Dawes?
1: All right. Right away, Clint.
5: Let's see now. I don't think there's anything we've overlooked. We're all armed and have plenty of ammunition.
4: As long as the Octopus stays on the ground, we have an even chance. But if he takes to the air before we catch up with him, we should have broad anti-aircraft guns along.
5: Oh, don't be a sap, Barney. This isn't a war.
4: Tell that to the Octopus.
3: Look. Bob's waving his arm. They're all ready to go, Clint.
5: Okay, stay beside me, Maspeed, and follow orders to the letter.
3: Yes, sir.
5: Advance! On the double quick!
7: All right, Clint, advance!
4: Boy, if you ask me, we got plenty of what it takes. Going after the Octopus gang like this in broad daylight. Not many guys that'll do it.
5: Oh, stop bragging and save your breath. A lot of the need of it. The Octopus gang spots us before we get to some sort of protection.
3: Yeah. But you're out in the open now.
4: Hey, look. The whole side of the hill is moving back.
3: Wrangler. Look, Clint.
5: The doors of the secret hangar. Those planes will be taxiing out for a takeoff at any minute. All you men, charge.
4: Charge. Look at that black and silver plane leading them out.
5: I'll bet my bottom dollar that's the Octopus plane.
8: Look, Quan Wu. The police ahead.
9: Bad. Now they know where the secret hangar is hidden.
8: But their knowledge won't do them any good after my gunners get through with them, Wu.
9: Even should one escape, the hangar will no longer be safe for us. The last link with Hong Kong will be broken.
8: None shall escape. Strung out in a line as they are, they're entirely at my mercy. Fasten your safety belt, Kwan Wu. I'm about to take off.
9: Yes, master.

0: And now, swoop down upon the police.
1: Is there any danger of them shooting us down?
0: I shall be careful to stay out of range of their gunfire. I shall signal to my gunners to open fire at the proper moment, and then the police will think only of seeking cover instead of returning fire.
1: Look, we are almost upon them.
0: Yes, and I shall give the signal to commence firing while we climb to a safer altitude.
1: How can you signal?
0: With the wings of my plane, like this.
1: The planes are dropping below us.
0: To fire upon our secret police. See, they're beginning to seek cover already.
1: They will be hard to hit from a plane.
0: Yes, but our fire will stop any notion that they may have of bringing us down. See, my gunners have begun the attack.
1: And the police are dropping to the earth.
0: They think to find safety by doing so. But I do not think they were wise to make such a move.
1: Look, they are returning our fire.
0: What?
1: Yes. See? Those three just below us.
0: Clint, Barlow, and Barney Dunlap. I might have known. But look, there's another plane bearing down upon them.
1: They will never live through that hail of bullets.
0: No, no, they will not. And the rest of the police are stretched out on the plane, too. My gunners have done a good job. I shall give them the signal to rejoin me.
1: They have seen your signal. They are beginning to gain altitude.
0: And when they are in position, we shall resume our flight to Tibet without the interference of the police.

0: Oh, Speed. Speed, are you all right?
1: Yes, Clint. How about you?
0: Okay, but don't move. No one must move until those planes are out of sight.
2: Boy, oh boy. I thought we was going ashore when that one plane nosed down toward us. Them machine gun bullets was making all sorts of fancy pictures in the dust around me. Getting closer and closer until that guy's gun jammed.
1: Figured he'd gotten us by that time.
0: Yes, the aviators of the Octopus Gang can fly better than their gunners can shoot. Lucky for us. I wonder how Captain Dawes' men fared.
2: Not so good, judging from them groans. Let's go see.
0: No, wait. Those planes aren't quite out of sight yet.
1: They will be in a minute. Then what, Clint?
0: And we'll go to the secret hangar. I can see a few men moving about in there now, but they're paying no attention to us. Evidently think we're done for and want to close the hangar doors before anyone else should discover it.
2: Think we can get the jump on them before that happens?
0: Sure, and we can begin right now. The planes are out of sight. Quick, on your feet and keep your guns ready in case the gang inside the hangar should try an attack.
2: Just let them try it.
1: Look, isn't that Captain Dawes getting up?
0: Yes, come on, let's get over there to him.
2: Looks like quite a few of the police missed getting hit. Guess them flyers were more interested in getting away from here than in target practice.
0: Oh, Captain Dawes.
3: Yes, Marlowe. How on earth did you ever escape that aerial attack? I saw that one plane heading right down for you. I thought you were done for.
1: His gun jammed, Captain.
2: How many of your men are left, Captain?
3: We'll soon see.
4: Put yourself together. Come on, men.
0: Well, it's not as bad as I thought. Those octopus gunners are bad shots.
3: Yes, we have a few wounded men that should be cared for immediately, but no fatalities as far as I can see.
2: How about taking the wounded over to the hangar out of this sun? They probably have a phone there, too, so as we can call an ambulance and also let Ying know where we are.
1: Yeah, but we'll have to capture the hangar first. Remember, some more of the octopus gangsters are in there.
0: They'll probably try to shoot their way to freedom. Oh, Speed, you stay here and watch over the wounded men. Captain Dawes, call your men for another advance. And this time, we'll be on an equal footing with the enemy.
3: Very well, Valo.
1: Clint, please let me go into the hangar with you.
0: No, Speed. It's more important that you stay here with the wounded. We can take care of the few men left in the hangar.
1: There may be more than you think.
0: Order, Speed.
1: Oh, yes, sir.
2: Hey, let's get going. Everything's quiet in the hangar so far. Let's get over there before they decide we'll make good targets.
0: Okay, let's go.
2: Say, do you think Speed will be all right back there alone, Clint?
0: Yes. Besides, it won't be alone long. I don't think it'll take much time to round up the bunch in the hangar.
5: You see what we're going to do?
2: They're going to try and close the hangar doors.
0: Surrender, or we fire!
2: We might give them a shot or so over their heads so as they'll know we really mean it.
0: Right, but aim high.
2: Say, running this way, I couldn't hit anything if I tried.
5: That convinced them.
2: Yeah. Look at them throwing down their guns and coming towards us with their hands in the air. Not much courage there.
0: They probably think if we lived through the machine gun bullets from the plane, nothing they could do could harm us.
3: It won't take any charge of the beggars, though. Dissolve the enemy.
0: Well, they're busy with that. Let's take a look in the hangar, Barney.
2: Okay. Boy, look at the inside of this hill. It's a nifty of a hangar, ain't it? Everything modern.
0: Yeah, and so well hidden that no one would ever dream of such a thing being here.
2: The octopus must have some magicians working for him to build a thing like this.
0: Yes. Hey, Barney, look, out where we left Speed.
2: Hey, it's one of the octopus fellas sneaking up behind him.
0: A sentry that we overlooked. Quick, we've got to stop him before it's too late.

0: You know, some marmalades get some of their tang from added flavoring. While Robertson's Golden Shred gets all of its tang from Seville oranges. What would you rather have for breakfast?
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2: You think.
3: This is Arch Obler bringing you another in our series of stories of the unusual. And once again, we caution you, these lights-out stories are definitely not for the timid soul. So we tell you calmly and very sincerely, if you frighten easily, turn off your radio now.
4: Miss Goddard, answer the phone, please.
5: Yes, Mr. Obler. Yes? Oh, yes, Miss Harrison. Here he is. Mr. Obler?
4: Yes?
5: Miss Harrison.
4: Oh, thank you. Hello, Joan. How's the family waiting?

0: Well, the last light's out. I just don't know what to write about. Oh, no, I got plenty of ideas, but... well, men dying in foxholes, and what am I doing? Thinking of fantastic... Well, thanks very much, but I still insist that I ought to be... Yeah, okay. Sure, I'll make this last one a good one, and then that'll be that. If I live through it. Huh? No, I was just talking to myself. I've been doing that rather consistently these last few days. Yes, I guess all those zombies and ghouls and Luke Carews have finally caught up with me. Yeah, I know. Two aspirins and a glass of water every half hour. Now, look here, Miss Harrison, don't worry about me. I'll get the story written tonight if I have to talk to the devil himself to do it. All right, General. Yeah, sure. Oh, fine. Call me back in an hour and I'll have some kind of a plot figured out. I hope. Give my regards to Norman. Talk to you later. Well, Miss Goddard, let's get to work.
1: Yes, sir.
0: What time is it anyway?
1: 11:32.
0: Sorry I have to keep you working so late.
1: That's perfectly all right. I know you have to have that play done by tomorrow morning. I'm glad to help.
0: You're an angel. Angel. That's a strange word to use here in this room where I've thought up so many demons and monsters. Tell me, or maybe you won't want to tell me.
1: What, Miss Elva?
0: Working with me on these lights-out plays, do you ever get frightened?
1: Well...
0: You do, don't you?
1: Yes, I do get frightened many times.
0: There was a time I'd have found that very amusing, but not tonight.
1: Is there something wrong, Mr. Obler?
0: I don't know. Tell me, did you ever sit alone in a room at night and have a premonition? I mean, suddenly get the feeling that somewhere in the house, perhaps in the darkness in the next room, something was waiting, something of malignancy and evil? what's the matter with me? If I keep on talking like this, they'll be using me as Exhibit X in a psychopathic ward. Come on, let's get to work.
1: Yes, sir.
0: Let me see. We'll start out next week's play with the regular lights-out opening. Lights-out, everybody. Chimes, later than you think. Gong. First character is named, Hellman. Call him Hellman. Jack Hellman. H-E-L-M-N. Two outs. Got that?
1: Mm-hmm.
0: He commits a murder and he, Oh, what's the use? I can't write another one of these things. Ghosts and groans and blood. I tell you, I can't do it. I can't do it.
1: Mr. Obola.
0: I'm sorry. Look here, Miss Goddard, you better run along.
1: But aren't we going
0: No, I just can't write anymore tonight.
1: But the cast, they'll be standing by. The rehearsal.
0: The devil with the rehearsal. I'm not going to go insane writing these things for anybody. Now, run along, please. Try to get some rest, and you come back early in the morning, we'll see what we can do.
1: Just as you say. Are you sure you're all right?
0: Please go.
1: All right. Good night.
0: Good night. What's come over me anyway? Why did I tell her to go? I gotta write this play. Premonition. She must have thought I was getting soft. Who's there? Oh. Well, I am in bad shape. The wind rattles the window and I... Lights out, author goes nuts. There's a headline for Variety. I gotta get down to earth. 11:45. Joan said she'd call back in an hour. I've got to have some kind of a plot by then. Let me see. How about a press agent named Black killing a man named White and Black and White murder? Ooh, that corny. Maybe I could use a story about a Hollywood producer. Let's see, Johnny Auer. He meets a girl and then's afraid because the girl's husband... Oh, is that out of character? How about Nero chopping off heads in the Roman circus and... Certainly is quiet in here. Yell all day for quiet, and now that I've got it, I have got the jitters. What the devil have I got to be jittery about? Things are what they are, if anybody knows that I do. 2 and 10 makes 4, unless you're talking about curved space, and them that has hold on to what they've got, and anybody who's in this war for profit ought to have his bones broken off. What the devil am I talking about? Okay. I'd better stop kidding myself. I know what's wrong. I want to write it, and yet I don't. What's the matter with me? Afraid to put it down on paper? What have I got to be afraid of? Here goes. Get it over with. And outline of title undecided. Get out of my system. Play opens in the cell of a monastery in the Middle Ages. A mystic is cowered in a corner of his room. Outside, a mob is clamoring for his life.

0: It appears that a horrible crime has been committed in the village below. A horrible monster had torn a woman. It appears that this creature, brought into being through the incantations of the sorcerer, was the concentration of all the evil in men's hearts and minds. A tremendous force of fiendishness and inhumanity put into living flesh to roam the world and commit unspeakable...
1: Of all the drivel.
0: A tremendous force of fiendishness and inhumanity put into living flesh to roam the world and commit unspeakable... Well, drivel enough. There it is on paper. Me own monster conceived in me own mind. Congratulations, Papa. Have a cigar. Conceived in my own mind. That's what that crazy monk said in that book Nat Wolf gave me. I wonder who gave Nat that book. Conceived in... Where's that book anyway? It ought to be... Yeah, I even marked the page. And I say unto thee that if thou shalt be evil and do evil and think evil, and let thy mind rest upon this evilness in the light of day and in the darkness of night for 7 days and seven nights, there may come into being a thing of evil, and it shall take the form of the evilness of thy thought. Written by Hastar, mystic more than 10 centuries ago, and I... Funny I should have thought of those words tonight. I've been thinking about them for a week. Shall take the evil, the form of the evilness of thy thought. 7 days and seven... Who? Who's there? No!
2: What the... You in my mind. You're just in my mind. No. You don't exist, I tell you. I thought you up. You're a dream. I said a dream. When I wake up...
3: The door. It is a dream. It's got to be a dream.
2: Come in. Get me out of this dream.
4: Hi, Art. Well, don't you ever open doors anymore? Now, what's the big idea sitting in here all
2: night? It's not a dream. It's still...
4: Hey, Art, what's cooking?
3: Eli, get out.
4: Oh, now, Art.
3: Don't stand there looking at me. Get out. Can't you see it? Get out of here.
4: Hey, what's the gag? See in here what?
3: Behind you. Look behind you.
4: Well, there's nothing behind me but the wall.
3: Eli.
4: Say, what is this, anyway? A preview of...
3: Eli, get out of here.
4: All right. Now, let's have it. What is this, a preview of a new play? Boy, am I glad you're quitting lights out after all.
2: Can't you hear him?
4: Oh, hear who?
3: Eli, behind you.
4: Behind me what? What's the matter with you anyway, Arch? Don't you feel well? You keep staring back at me.
2: It must be a dream.
4: What's that dream?
2: It must be a dream.
4: Are you tight? And what's the matter? The pink elephant's beginning to get... No!
2: My brother, let go of me. You think to my brother. No!
3: Eli?
1: Oh, no.
3: Eli? Operator, please. Send police right away, my brother. Please, send police. My brother.
5: How much time we got to go on this ship yet, you? Hold it. Here comes Frank Sinatra again.
6: Squad 39 and 48. Go to Ventura and Radwood. Drunk making a disturbance. Claims his brother ate by a monster. Squad 39
5: well,
6: and 48.
5: Your...
6: Go to Ventura and Radwood. Drunk claims brother is off by a thing. And it is signing off.
3: But I tell you, it's true, officer, it's true. My brother, my own brother, I saw it. I saw it with my own eyes.
5: All right. Now, take it easy, young fellow. You're in a bad shape.
3: I tell you, I'm not drunk. I'm as sober as you are.
5: Now, don't get funny.
3: You thick-headed fool. Look, it's there behind you.
5: What?
3: The thing, the monster. Look at it. Please, my brother.
5: Oh, I've heard of him seeing snakes and pink elephants, but this is the first one I've seen this bad off, eh, Joe? Oh, you never can tell in the valley.
3: There, this is the two of you. Can't you see him? Lovering there in the corner.
5: Hey, maybe we better take him down to the station and let him cool off in the can for a while, eh?
1: Yeah.
3: Stop staring at me, the two of you. Why won't you believe me?
1: Hey, Clarence, maybe this guy's on the level.
5: Oh, are you nuts, too? Something happened to his brother, there'd be someone around, wouldn't there? And there ain't nothing in this room.
3: What have I done?
5: You've done? What do you mean?
3: I thought of the monster.
2: 7 days and 7 nights, I see.
5: Joe, the guy's nuts.
4: Let's find out who he is. What's your name, young fella?
5: What's your name? Quiet down now. What's your name?
2: Oh, what difference does that make? The thing that sits there and grins at me. Why don't you see it? Tell me, why don't you?
5: Oh, come on. Come on now. What's your name? Let's have it.
2: Opaler. Oh, Eva, Eva.
4: What's your business? What do you do for a living?
2: Eva.
5: Well?
2: Radio. I write radio. What's the difference?
5: Radio? Obler. Say, ain't you the guy that writes them screwy lights out things Tuesday night?
2: Yes, help me. Please help me.
0: Is that Joe?
5: What? Why, this is the guy that writes them ghost things I was telling you about, you know, over the radio. Obler. The guy who always makes his cops Irish. You get it? It's one of them gags, one of them publicity gags.
2: Gags? Oh, you infernal...
5: Now, wait a minute, fellow. Watch your tongue.
2: I tell you, it's not a gag. It's here in the room. It took my brother and... Hey, can't you hear it? Can't you hear it?
5: Huh?
2: It's laughing. An infernal laugh. Listen to it. Listen to it.
5: It is later than you dare. Okay, young fella. If it ain't a gag, you better take a broom and go back to bed. Now, listen, you. We're going to hang around for a while, so take it easy. Come on, Joe. Let's get out of here.
2: No, wait.
5: Who is it?
2: Wait. Don't let me down. It's here. I tell you, dear. Don't let me. Oh. What'll I do? What'll I do? I got to get out of here. I've got to get out there and find someone who'll believe. What? Oh, it won't let me out? No. Don't come at me. Don't come. Please, come back. Come in.
7: Hi, Art. Oh. I was just riding by and I thought...
2: No, Mercedes, get out of here, get out.
7: What? Art, what's the matter? What are you fearing?
2: Mercedes, believe me, you got to get out.
7: No!
2: Where's
7: no!
2: Help!
7: No!
2: Help!
7: No!
2: Help!
7: No! No! No!
2: No! Oh, no! Oh, no! Oh, no! Oh, no!
5: Hey, what's going on here? Didn't we tell you to go to bed? Is that the way to act? We heard you screaming all the way down in the...
0: Oh, no.
4: Where did she come from?
0: She hurt corn.
2: Give me a gun. Huh? That thing in the corner there, won't you look at it? Won't you believe me? Give me that gun.
5: Get away from me.
2: The gun, I'll shoot it.
5: No, Stand where you are. Let you have a slug. Huh? You got it coming to you, that girl. They'll burn you for it as sure as my name's Clarence McMinn, sir. And I'd like to be the guy that pulls the switch.
8: All right, wait in here, sir. You got 5 minutes.
4: Yes, I know.
2: Oh, Miss Kenny. I've been waiting for you.
4: I got here as soon as I could. Looks bad, Obler. Very bad.
2: What do you mean? I didn't do anything. I tell you, I didn't.
4: Oh, yes. I know. But, Obler, you can't do a thing like that and just walk away from it.
2: Well, I've explained it to you. I've explained it to everyone 100 times, 1,000 times. Won't anyone believe me?
4: Now, look here, Arch. I'm your attorney. I want to help you. A great number of people want to help you, and we certainly can't do a thing unless you cooperate. Yes, that's what I said, cooperate.
2: What do you want me to do?
4: Tell the truth, the whole truth.
2: Well, I told you.
4: Yes, I know what you told me. A horrible thing that you conceived in your mind came to life and did a number of peculiar things. But, see here, surely you don't think that even the most stupid jury on earth is going to believe that nonsense?
2: You don't believe me.
4: Well, I've heard many peculiar alibis from my radio clients in time, but... Well, listen, if you want to plead temporary...
2: But I'm not insane.
4: Then let's hear a sane explanation of what happened that night.
2: I told you everything just the way it happened. My brother came home and...
4: Yes, I know.
2: Well?
4: Your brother came into the room and was eaten up by this monster and then that girl. Oh, what's the use? Apparently you want to die.
2: I've tried so hard to make you understand.
4: And I've tried to make you understand that if you don't stop this infernal nonsense and hurry up and tell me the truth of what really happened... You'll either find yourself taking a one-way walk to the electric chair or wake up in a padded cell in an asylum for the criminally insane.
2: What?
4: The fact of the matter is, they've already appointed a lunacy commission to pass on your case.
2: Lunacy commission?
4: Oh, see here, Arch.
2: Wait. No, wait. Let me talk.
4: Go right ahead. That's what I want you to do.
2: Maybe I am insane. I don't know. First, I told myself it was nothing but a nightmare. That I'd wake up and find it had all been nothing but a weird dream that never really happened. But it's not a dream, and no one will believe my story, not even you.
4: It's such an irrational story. How can you expect anyone to believe it? Now, take that part about your brother being devoured alive by this monster.
2: It happened. It happened just as I said it happened.
4: It's common knowledge that your brother is pre-induction vacationing up north with your mother.
2: He came back.
4: You mean they are coming back. I sent your brother a wire to come back and bring your mother home at once. They ought to be here today.
3: My brother's dead.
9: Well, that's your preposterous story. This thing, this monster who's supposed to have committed all these crimes. Where is he? Where did he come from? Where has he gone to?
3: I don't know.
4: Did the police see him? No. Did anyone see him? No. Oh, Arch, Arch, if you're going to think up an alibi to save yourself, for heaven's sake, think up a better one than that one.
3: I'm not trying to think up alibis. I'm just trying to explain what happened to you and maybe to myself. I haven't believed much during my life, except perhaps that somewhere there was a power that went beyond life and death. What happened to me isn't explainable any terms that you and I... But, Mr. Gang, I tell you, it did happen. I thought of a monster for 7 days and 7 nights in my own mind. And like that prophet of the Middle Ages warned, the evil thing came to life, and yet only I could see it and hear it.
4: And do you see and hear it now?
3: No. That's what I can't quite understand. Perhaps the horrible thing only has life when I think about it intensely.
4: Intense? That's it.
3: It only has life when my thoughts give it life. Like an idea. Don't you see, Mr. Gang? Like an idea only exists when you think of it. Your thought gives it life. And that's the way it is with that terrible thing. Listen. Listen. Listen. Do you hear him? There he is in the corner.
4: What?
3: Tell you, he's there. Don't you hear it? Blubbering and slobbering. I see it now. I see it. You think? I'm not afraid of you anymore. You hear me? I'm not afraid. I'll kill you. I'll kill you. I'll kill you. I'll kill you. I'll kill you. I'll kill you.
4: God. Help. Help. Help. God. God.
10: I'll kill you. I'll kill you.
4: He's gone insane. He's gone insane.
11: I tell you, all radio writers are crazy. I've had dealings with several of them.
12: Gentlemen, if you please, control yourself.
13: Mr. Perrington, please. Dr. Schmidt, put down that bottle.
12: Are we a lunatic commission or lunatics?
13: And you too, Mr.
12: I know how strongly you gentlemen feel about this matter, but after all, we must come to a decision on his mental status. As chairman of this lunatic commission, I feel that it is incumbent upon me to, shall I say, summarize the facts as they have been placed before us. First, it is an established fact that a murder, and a very horrible murder, has been committed. The police officer has testified very conclusively that Arch Obler was there upon the scene of the crime, and that it was absolutely impossible for anyone else to have committed the murder. In other words, the man whose mental status we are to determine is a murderer. Consider further facts. Does he wear conventional shirts? Another fact. Does he participate in normal activities such as drinking, dancing, fraternal orders, and similar beneficial social activities?
13: I pile fact upon fact. Have you gentlemen ever listened to his play?
12: What are some of the distinctive features of these works? Voices. Strange voices.
11: Strange voices.
12: Whispering voices. That gentleman always whispering voices. Gentlemen, I am of the firm opinion that we are dealing with a very definite case of Dementia Praecox in its paranoidal form.
11: But no, I tell you, all radio writers are crazy.

0: No. No, Arch. No.
1: A lifetime in an insane asylum. Oh, my. I'm not a sailor.
0: No, of course you're not, son. Now don't excite yourself anymore. Please. Why don't you make me go?
1: If there was only some way I could make them see the thing as I see it. Mother, you believe what I told you, don't you?
0: Yes, dear, of course I do. If Eli would only get back.
1: Eli? But I told you Eli would... You're like the others. You don't believe me. Now I know you don't.
0: Oh,
1: you will believe. I'll make you believe. Thing, wherever you are, listen to me. I think of you. Here, I think of you. I give you life. I give you life.
0: Oh.
1: You hear, Mother? You hear it does exist? It does?
0: No, don't get so excited.
1: There, Mother.
0: You must.
1: It's right behind you. Turn, see, believe.
0: Oh,
1: you see, Mother. You see it. I'm not insane. I'm not. No. My mother. Thing, my mother. No. No. Not my mother. Not my mother. Not my mother. Not my mother.
2: All right. Hello. Oh, yes, John.
1: Midnight already?
2: Yeah, I've been sitting here very comfortably, and I finally thought up the plot line, and believe me, it's quite a brainstorm. I die.
1: Sure, it's my final broadcast, so why not?
2: No, I'm not gagging. Listen to me. You know, it's all about a monster that I conceived in my own itty-bitty mind, and it comes to life. Honestly, I haven't had a Coke in hours. It's going to be one of those, you know, crazy stories inside of a story. Now, listen. The way I've got it figured out is this. Now, I'm supposed to be sitting here thinking of this horrible monster, and suddenly I turn around and there is he. And my young brother comes in, and this monster eats him up alive, and then Mercy McCambridge comes in, and she... Wait a minute, Joan. Hold it for a minute. I think someone came in. I imagine it's Bernie. I'll see who...
1: No! Joan, listen! That thing, it's true. This time it's really happening. No! No! No! No! No!

0: Will you have a polo, dear Liza? Dear Liza, will you have a polo, dear Liza? Polo.
1: How very kind of you, dear Henry. I most certainly will. I'll have three or four or maybe more.
0: But you take the old tube.
1: Because they happen to be my tube of polo, dear Henry. Have one. Mm.
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0: out of the past, phantoms of a world gone by, speak again the immortal tale, The Queer Client.
1: Hello, Edward.
2: What's that? Who? What do you want?
1: Why, Edward, don't you remember me?
2: What? Lord, love me. Mr. Hyland. Ah, forgive me, Governor. It's been so long. And to turn around and find you standing behind me like that, I didn't hear you come up.
1: Oh, it's all right, Edward. It's no offense if you mistook me for a ghost.
2: Well, I wouldn't put it like that, sir. Not a ghost. But time has a way with all of us, you know.
1: Yes, how well I know. Oh, how beautiful the countryside is. I'd almost forgotten how peaceful. This was the only thing she asked of life that she ever got. What was it you said, Edward, when I first brought them here? Now, wait, I remember. You said... Oh, what's the matter with me? How could I forget? What was it again, Edward? What was it?
2: You're tired from your journey, Governor.
1: I must remember. I can't let my mind go on playing tricks on me. Can't you understand that?
2: You aren't yourself, sir. Here, up the path a bit, there's a bench. You can sit down. Come along, sir.
1: Ah, I've got it. Yes, I remember now. You said this is just the place where a soul would want to rest, if it had any say in the matter. Wasn't that what you said?
2: A wonderful memory, sir. Now, here, you sit down.
1: No, no, I must go up on the hill and see them before the sun goes down.
2: There's plenty of time, sir.
1: Time. Man born of a woman hath but a short time and is full of misery. Edward.
2: Yes, Governor?
1: My soul is black with sin. I lived in a hopeless prison, now and for all eternity. The sin's been there, growing and festering for more than 20 years. It overpowered and possessed me in the darkness of Marshalsea Prison.
2: Prison?
1: Yes, prison. Marshalsea Prison.
2: Oh, but I don't understand, sir.
1: Oh, you couldn't understand. No one could unless I were to tell the whole story. Let me take you back to the day I paced the floor of my cell, waiting for her to return. Outside, a cold, heavy fog crawled over London like a hideous sweat animal. Hours crawled by, and then... She stood there, tears blinding her eyes. She lifted the shawl from over the child in her arms.
3: George, I shouldn't have taken Richard with me this weather. He's been coughing since we left, and he's so sick.
1: Let me have him, Mary. He's too heavy for you.
3: Forgive me. I only brought him along because I thought that...
1: It might melt your father's heart. Well, I see it didn't. Here, the boy's all right. He's just asleep.
3: Are you sure? Feverish, I know.
1: Mary, the strain of all this has been too much for you. The child's just warm because you've been holding him so close, that's all. Now let him sleep.
3: All right, dear.
1: I take it that your father refused to make me alone under any condition.
3: Oh, George, it was horrible. I begged him on my knees, but he just sneered. Said you would never be in debt if you weren't careless and indifferent about business.
1: You don't believe that, do you?
3: No. No, darling.
1: I'm surprised he didn't suggest striking a bargain. The cash, if you'd leave and never see me again. Oh, but no. He'd much rather see me rot here in Marshalsea Prison.
3: There must be something else we can do. Something we haven't thought of.
1: Oh, there's nothing, Mary. What would have been but small change in your father's purse was our only hope. We're trapped, Mary.
3: Well, they can't keep you in this place forever, George. Well, they can't do that to people, can they?
1: It's been known to happen. Yes, and in the name of 19th century English justice, which makes misfortune a crime.
3: You mustn't lose hope. I'll work and wait and pray. We'll be together soon. I know we will. And you must have faith and believe that, too. Promise me, George.
1: If a little wisp of a thing like you can have faith and not be bitter after everything that's happened, I think I can be just as strong.
3: As long as we love each other, we have nothing to fear, darling. Not even Marshalsea Prison. Nothing to fear.
1: Nothing to fear. but the horrid, stifling monotony of months in Marshalsea prison, with a hard bed and sleepless nights, with a rotten food and tasteless meals. Rotten food!
4: I say, I can't eat that mess. It's crawling.
1: Marshalsea's very best, my friend, and you'd better get accustomed to it. That mess, as you call it, is all you'll get.
4: It's a wonder the place doesn't come down with scurvy. My name's Dawson, Harvey Dawson. Arrived while you were sleeping.
1: I'm George Hiling.
4: How do you do? How long have you been here?
1: 2 months, I believe.
4: How much have they got you down for?
1: £500.
4: Oh, not very spectacular, Hiling. That sum would just about cover the tavern scores I owe. What was your vice? Women? Whiskey?
1: Business failure.
4: Oh, that sounds very dull. Tell me, do we have enormous rats here, too, as some of my best friends have informed me?
1: Yes, we do, Mr. Dawson. Enormous.
4: Oh, well, one consolation. I'll only have to stay till my good parents decide to meet my obligations. They imagine a short stay here will cure my extravagance.
1: If it doesn't, nothing will.
5: Hiling, here's your wife to see you.
4: Don't let me disturb you, Hiling. I'll stay out of the way.
3: George.
1: Mary, what is it? Mary.
3: I don't know how to tell you.
1: Richard?
3: Yes. During the night, I got up to look at him, to see if he was comfortable. You know how his coughing kept him awake. He seemed so peaceful lying there. I put my hand on his forehead. It was cold. Cold.
6: Murder. That's what it is. They killed him, Mary, just as surely as if they'd thrown him in the Thames. He didn't have a chance. He was sick. He needed food, decent care, doctors. I might have given him all that, but they locked me in here. Murderers.
3: Don't look like that, George.
4: Are you asleep, Hiling?
1: What?
4: Now look, my good fellow. You go on brooding this way, you'll go mad. Like that poor chap Perkins last month who thought he was King Midas and was turning everything to gold when he touched it.
1: I must see my wife. I haven't heard from her in 3 days. I've got to go to her, Dawson.
4: I'll have the servants call you a carriage immediately, my lord.
1: She's been ill. The same cough the child had.
4: Oh, hold on. Down there in the prison yard. Isn't that Mrs. Hiling now?
1: Where?
4: There, just going in.
1: Mary.
4: She doesn't look herself at that.
1: Oh, but she must be all right if she could walk all the way here.
4: Of course. Now, straighten yourself up a bit. Try to appear serene and dignified so you won't worry the poor women out of her wits. Play the unconquerable martyr. Dignity now. It's the one unattachable asset of a bankrupt.
1: Where is she? Why doesn't she come? Oh,
4: she couldn't very well fly up the stairs, you know.
1: Oh, here's the turnkey now. There's Mary.
5: You can have an half an hour with your husband.
1: Mary. Mary, I was so worried about you.
3: George. Darling.
1: Mary. Help me, Dawson. Get her over to the mattress.
3: George. George.
1: I'm here, dear. Don't move.
3: Where are we?
1: We're together. That's all that matters.
3: I know now. Every time I fall off to sleep, I forget. And everything is strange when I open my eyes again. I'm in Marshalsea with you.
1: Yes, Mary.
3: But I did get to you, didn't I?
1: Of course.
3: Take me in your arms. Please don't look so hurt.
1: How can I see you suffer and not feel it?
3: There's no pain. I'm not afraid to die, George.
1: I won't have you saying such things.
3: The doctor's told you, hasn't he?
1: Oh, Mary, Mary, life's given you so little.
3: It gave me you. More happiness than I ever dreamt was possible. If anything hurts now, it's the thought of leaving you. But it's God's will, and you must bear it for my sake.
1: God's will? Did he will it that I be thrown in prison and our child die for the need of me who could have helped him? And now...
3: Oh, George, don't let bitterness destroy you. You'll be lost in darkness worse than this prison, 1,000 times worse.
1: You can't leave me, Mary. No, you shall not die and leave me.
3: George, help me to the window.
1: You're too weak.
3: No, please help me. Die again. Let them lay me next to our boy. But swear that when they let you leave here, you'll take us away. Far into the country where we can rest in peace. Some hilltop where it's beautiful and there's nothing but sky above us. Then you can visit us there. We shall be all alone. safe together. We'll do that.
1: Anything, Mary. And... Mary.
7: Mary.
3: George.
7: Speak to me, another word. One look, but one.
1: Gone.
4: There's Big Ben ringing. And another day. Say, Heiling, have you been standing at that window all night? You can't go on like this, you know. I told you...
1: Man born of woman hath but a short time to live and is full of misery. He cometh up and is cut down like a flower. He fleeth as it were a shadow and never continueth in one stay.
4: You're wearing yourself out.
1: Those were the words they read when they put her in the earth. Lost to me forever. In the midst of life we are in death. Of whom may we seek succor but of thee, O Lord, who for our sins are justly displeased.
7: Displeased, Dawson, with the sins of the innocent. It's not fair, Dawson. I'm going to escape.
4: Don't be a fool. You'll only be caught, and then they'll surely leave you in here to rot.
7: As God is my witness, I swear that from this hour I shall devote myself to revenging my wife and my son. Henceforth I shall live only for this. My revenge shall be protracted and horrible. My hatred shall be undying and inextinguishable. Until my father-in-law has lived through the same hell I have known, and worse.
4: I believe you have gone mad.
7: Yes, quite mad, Dawson. Mad with anticipation of my hour when it comes. Yes, quite mad.

0: How I escaped, Edward, is not of importance. But once I left Marshalsea behind me, it was all very simple. No one recognized me for George Hiling. No, not the worn, wasted creature that slipped out into the world that night. First, I sought out my father-in-law. It was summer, and he was at Midhurst, a watering place, with his son. I wanted this man to know I was abroad. Wanted him to know of the fire that now burned within me. I made my way toward the beach where I was told I might find him, and as I approached, I saw a figure in the water, swimming among the waves. Suddenly, with a cry, it disappeared from sight. A man on the beach ran toward the water's edge, and I was at his heels.
1: Oh, quick, sir. In heaven's name, is my son out there? He's drowning.
0: You?
1: My only son drowning before my very eyes. You must... Hiling.
0: Yes, your worthless son-in-law.
1: Hiling, my boy. Save him. You can. I've wronged you, I know. Have your revenge, but save my boy. He's too young to die.
0: Well, he stopped struggling against the waves. See?
1: It isn't too late. Have pity, Hiling.
0: Listen, old man. I'll have life for life. I need only to stand here and watch, and already I'll have one. Do you remember when you might have lifted a finger to help me?
1: My son. My boy.
0: My son died before his mother's eyes when she was helpless to save him. You might have prevented that, but you laughed when she came to you and asked for a loan that was hardly larger than one of your son's gaming debts. Well, what now, old man?
1: You murderer.
0: You calling me a murderer? And this is only the beginning. I'm not through with you. When I am, you wish you were out there with him.
1: He's dead. Gone. I'm all alone now.
0: That was just fine. His loneliness, like mine, would give him more time to think. Only his thoughts might rest on the plan I had devised for him. Well might he remember that moment and know that never would I rest until I had crushed him. Never would I rest, nor did I so much as pause. Good morning, Mr. Canby.
2: Oh, yes. You're Mr. Harper.
0: That's right. I believe this was the time for our appointment.
2: Yes. Won't you sit down?
0: Thank you.
2: Well, Mr. Harper, so you've been in South America the last 5 years. I gathered from your letter that you found the business of importing hides very profitable.
0: Yes, and pleasantly so.
2: I should say. You see, I took the liberty of looking up your credit at the bank.
0: Oh, yes?
2: Merely a formality, but since you suggested I undertake your legal business...
0: One particular phase of it, Mr. Canby.
2: Oh.
0: You may as well know that I have taken the trouble to make inquiries about you.
2: Well, that should make us open books to each other. An admirable way to begin an association.
0: I wanted only the best legal aid, and it seems you are the best.
2: I'm flattered.
0: I shall be brief. This is no common business, Mr. Canby. You see this packet in my hand? Well, the papers it contains have been scrupulously gathered by my representative here in London while I was away. I had a purpose. One that means everything to me.
2: Please go on, sir.
0: It has cost me dearly to buy up these papers. Here, look them over.
2: Hey, thanks.
0: They tell their own story at a glance.
2: Promissory notes. Copies of deeds. Yes?
0: The man whose name you see there has raised huge amounts of money on the strength of those.
2: May I ask, what it is you want me to do?
0: Well, I'd better explain in detail. There was an unwritten understanding between this man and the persons into whose hands those papers originally went. An understanding that the loans they represent would be renewed from time to time until a given period elapsed.
2: And you say that no such understanding has been committed to paper?
0: Yes, precisely. And this man has sustained shocking losses on the exchange during the last few years. If these obligations accumulated all at once and he had to pay them, he would be crushed to earth. An impoverished, broken wretch.
2: Oh, and you want me to prevent anything like that from happening?
0: On the contrary, I want you to make it happen.
2: I see, Mr. Harper.
0: I see you think me a queer client. Well, I have my reasons which need not concern you.
2: Of course, yes.
0: And you will proceed at once?
2: Well, these amount to many thousands of pounds.
0: Yes, yes, I'm aware of that.
2: Just one detail.
0: Don't bother me with details. I want you to take every advantage of the law. Use every legal trick that you know to reduce this man to ruin. Slow, lingering ruin. Seize and sell his lands and goods. Drive him from house to house. Then drag him forth a beggar to die in a common jail.
2: But this detail, sir...
0: Very well, what is it?
2: The costs. If the defendant be a man of straw, who's to pay the costs?
0: I told him to name any sum he liked. It would be his. I wrote a check for the full amount on the spot and then told him I would wait to hear from him for results. It was not long when I held in my hand several very interesting documents.
3: Dear sir, this is to inform you that with the present suit against the defendant, he will find himself completely without resources.
0: Completely without resources, eh?
3: Dear sir, application for a brief indulgence has just been received from the defendant and has been summarily rejected. Land, house, and furniture are on the point of being seized.
0: Indulgence.
3: Dear sir, regretfully I must inform you that today the defendant escaped the vigilance of the officer sent to apprehend him. What's this? No, it can't be. I've immediately assigned agents to undertake a search for the fugitive.
0: Escaped, eh? Oh, no, he hasn't. He can never escape from me. Only death can deprive me of the sweet pleasure of seeing him on his knees in the filth of his cell.
3: I instructed Canby that when my father-in-law was found, every drop of influence be brought to bear to see to it that he went to Marshalsea prison. In the meantime, I decided to search for him in my own way.
0: Canby, are you there?
2: Here I am, Mr. Harper, right here. What is it? Where have you been all this week?
0: While you and the efficient machinery of the law were busy with your bungling, I found him.
2: Really?
0: He's cowering in a pest-ridden lodging in Camden. Yes, and you know, Canby, perhaps it's just as well we did lose sight of him. He's been alone there in the most abject poverty. The woman of the house says she has found him picking over the scraps from the kitchen.
2: I see.
0: His apprenticeship for Marshalsea.
2: Well, we will have to take him into custody tomorrow, of course.
0: Naturally. No, wait. The next day.
2: But why?
0: You are surprised at my wishing to postpone it?
2: Well, you were so anxious.
0: I had forgotten something. An element which gives the situation a pleasing dramatic effect. You see, the day after tomorrow is an anniversary in his life. It will be done then.
2: Very good, Mr. Harper.
0: I can't wait.
2: Will you write down your instructions for the officer?
0: No. No, let him meet me there with you at 8 o'clock in the evening. You are now looking upon a happy man, Canby.
2: I wonder.
0: What's that?
2: Nothing.
0: Well, I'll say good night. Remember, 8 o'clock. We shall have done with this business once and for all. His room is right over there, Canby.
2: But why didn't you let the officer come up and make the arrest?
0: I want to break the news to the old scoundrel myself. I wonder, could I open his door just a little without his knowing it? I should like to see how he enjoys his new environment. Look. There, see him? His head in his hands, staring at the candle. Happy thoughts must be running through his mind.
4: Who's there?
0: Wait right here, Canby. I shall be out directly.
2: Very good.
0: Good evening. I trust I'm welcome.
1: Hiding.
0: Yes.
1: What now? What fresh misery is this? What do you want here?
0: A word with you.
1: Go away. Go away.
0: You seem to have suffered serious reverses since last we met.
1: Probably I have your malignant prayers to thank for that.
0: Prayers? You underestimate me, old man. I did not pray. I acted.
1: You were behind it all. You brought ruin upon me.
0: I told you I would not rest until you were crushed.
1: You're mad. You're not human.
0: If I'm not, it's you who made me so.
1: Oh, get out of here. Get out of here.
0: Not before I have my say. You remember 6 years ago this very day?
1: Leave me alone.
0: I claimed the life you owed me for my child's. I said I wanted life for life. But you would have to wait till I had arranged the stage for the second and last act of acquittal. This is it. An officer is downstairs waiting to take you to your new abode. Marshalsea Prison.
1: No. No, haven't you done enough? Have pity. I'm an old man. I've paid for my sins 1,000-fold.
0: Plead with the law, old man.
1: Prison would be the death of me. Hiling, you've had your revenge. This can profit you nothing. If you let them send me to prison, you'll hate yourself more than you hate me, I know.
0: I have nothing more to do with it.
1: No, I won't let them take me.
0: Where are you going?
1: Look at me. Your last look, because you will not have the courage to look at my broken body in the street below. Let the memory of this moment settle well in your conscience. This shall be my revenge. You've lost, Tiling. You've lost. My heart.
4: What kind of ruse is this?
1: You can't.
4: Get up.
1: You can't touch me now. My heart, save me the trouble.
4: Why, there's nothing wrong with you, old man.
1: I'll account to God for my sins. But you must go on. Yes, alone. I wish you a long life. Every happiness.
2: Mr. Hopper, what's happened?
5: He's dead.
6: Heart. His convenient heart.
2: Well, this is most regrettable.
6: He wished me a long life. Every happiness.
7: George, don't let bitterness destroy you.
3: What was that? Did you hear it too, Camby?
2: I heard nothing. The shock has unnerved you.
7: You'll be lost in darkness worse than this prison, a thousand times worse.
3: Surely you must have heard it, then. Surely...
2: As your lawyer, I must get you back to London immediately. I assume it's my responsibility to see that your good name isn't connected with the old fellow's death.
3: He knew he had won. He was laughing at me. His eyes. And it is funny, Camby. Don't you see how funny it is? He's escaped and I'm in prison. The prison of my own conscience.
6: And that's the story, Edward.
8: I don't know what to say to you, Mr. Harling.
6: Oh, there's no need for words. Oh, look, the sun is sinking fast.
8: Stay here, Governor, with me and the missus. This is where you belong. It's bad for you to be traveling in far-off places when your heart is here.
6: No, I must go on once more, on till I end life. Would that it be at this place. In the midst of life, we are in death. But that's not for me to decide. Now, Edward, I must go and be with them. Perhaps I shall hear her voice again and she'll forgive me. Who knows? Who knows?
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with Ace Lovato Cato, Britt Reed, Gary Young Publisher, matches with the underworld, risking his life at criminals and racketeers within the law, they feel its weight by the sting of the Green Hornet. Ride with Britt Reed in the thrilling adventure, The Gas Pen, The Green Hornet.

0: two hard-faced men sat in a compartment of a pretty damn express from Washington. The larger, more aggressive looking of the two did most of the talking.
1: Well, look, Bud, the police double off rides will be on easy street.
2: Yeah. I'd risk all the way to the Dunston this morning to get on this train and ride back. Could have met it in the city.
1: Because it was planned that way. That's why we parked that car near the station in the city before we left. All you've got to do is what you're told. I found out you know how to keep your mouth shut when we were doing time together in the stairs. So I sent for
2: you. Yeah, sure. I'd like to know just what it is I'm getting into, Fat Joe.
1: Any spike? I don't know myself yet.
2: What do you mean you don't know?
1: Just that. We'll know before long. I'm expecting the guy to come to this compartment any minute. He's the one we'll be working for.
2: Who is it?
1: Now some guy from one of the conference in the city. He's on the way back from Washington, isn't he? Here he is now.
3: Hello, Fat Joe. Expecting you?
1: Yeah, sure. Come on in. Sit down, make yourself comfortable, Mr.
3: I'm known as Sugar Cummings.
1: Cummings, eh?

0: Well, I'll come directly to the point.
1: That's what you're waiting for, aren't you?
0: Yeah. I was directed to you by my cousin, Hans Rudolph. I believe you and Hans were together for some time in...
1: Oh, yeah, he told me it's not been for a while. But he was there for, you know, Matthew. You being South American, I don't see how you...
0: How is it, cousin? It's very simple. I've been in South America for a long time. I've cultivated an accent, but all Matthews have not been sent out for them.
2: Oh, what do you know? In a risky point?
0: Doctor... The least man requested absolutely.
1: Sure, it's quite okay. He's a friend of Hans, too. What is the job you want done?
0: I listen carefully. I'm an attaché at a certain consulate in your city. There is a messenger on this train calling reporters from South America to the consulate. They're in a small leather pouch. My underground friend must have those papers. You want to get that out.
2: That's going to be a tough job, you too. How are we supposed to get it to figure that out?
0: Yes, I have.
1: What do you do?
0: The consulate car, driven by the chauffeur, will meet the train. The car has a truck on the side, so you can easily stop it.
2: Yeah, but if we stop that car and snatch some papers, we're taking a chance of getting caught later. There's two guys to put the finger on.
0: The authorities will be looking for somewhere else, my friend.
1: What do you mean?
0: Look here. Here in my pockets, I have masks that will disguise you well.
1: Hey, you look like you're one of mine.
0: Exactly. Your crew is a seal, a hole of seal.
2: Did you get there?
0: The hole led up the island when it trapped Hans 3 years ago. I took it. It is a genuine hole of seal.
1: Hey, this guy's beginning to shape up right.
0: And it will kill well if you do it right.
1: Okay. How do you want us to work it?
0: You have a car? You left one at the station?
1: Yeah, get fast and soon.
0: Follow the consulate car from the station. When you reach a deserted stretch along the highway, you can stop them easily enough.
1: Yeah, sure.
0: Here also is a tin containing a small amount of gas. Use it on the chauffeur and leave the steam on the dashboard.
2: What about the other guy?
0: Messenger? Yes. It's very important, my friend, that he does not leave the truck. It's got to wear gloves, use the disguises, and work fast. Tomorrow night, I will call for the paper. Remember, you must not stay

0: Well, we're here to get to the road. Let another car in the drive.
1: We'll go find him now.
0: Yeah, step on it. Loosen up on him. Get the horn, Spike. Good. Put a long drag out of it to the ditch.
2: That's right,
3: Bud.
2: You can dance for yourself.
3: You
2: cannot stop us like this.
3: Thank you. You're just like...
2: Okay. Wait. Wait.

0: The following morning, Dick Reed, young publisher of the Daily Sentinel, was in the city room discussing the murder with Mike Axford, one of his reporters, and with Sullivan, the city editor.
1: $5 or more about that murder at police headquarters, Axford?
2: Nothing new, Reed. He harmed past the chauffeur, killed the messenger, then swiped the pouch full of papers. The scouting had the nerve to leave his field right on the dashboard of the car.
3: Yeah, it still looks like he wanted everyone to know he was in it.
1: Yes, doesn't it?
2: Of course, the chauffeur thought was the green harness before he got down. He told Todd so.
1: That puts the Hornet right in the middle.
3: Okay, it does. The whole country will be hunting for now.
1: Well, we need a good follow-up story, actually. Go over to the consulate and try to get an interview with the consulate. Maybe you can find out just what was in that missing car.
3: Okay, dude. And try to make a dash here so we won't be carrying the car and the story and out of the door for the mall.
2: Ah, oh, stop, Jason, what are you going to do? The clarion don't have a chance to get the beef when I'm on the story. You see me shortly. Come on.
0: Early that afternoon, Dick Reed was busy in his office when his secretary in the lower case office.
4: These letters are all ready for your signature,
1: Mr. Reed. All right, Miss Case. Just leave them on my desk.
4: Yes, sir.
1: Okay, has Axford come back yet, you know?
4: No, sir, he hasn't.
1: He went for an interview about 3 hours ago. He should have returned.
4: Yes, he knew the interview at the conference. Axford phoned us all the rewrite a while ago.
1: Oh, did he?
4: Yes, but Gunnigan isn't satisfied. Seems that Axford didn't see the consul, and the story doesn't amount to much.
1: The consul probably isn't giving any interviews. Axford usually gets what he goes after.
4: I know. But could be getting stuck by
5: Hey, Daddy.
4: Oh, we're just talking about the Axford.
2: I suppose the minute he's back, he's turned, that's all we do talk about.
1: This family settler wouldn't be very interesting if we couldn't find anything else but you to discuss. What happened at the consul?
2: Oh, that. But you see, Reed, they said the consul wasn't seeing anyone today. Just you depart.
4: It took a long time getting back, Michael.
2: Is that so now? Well, I'll have you know I wasn't away from the trip. So I asked who I could talk to over there. And after a while, a guy comes in, and that's how sure he was, and I asked him some questions.
1: Well, what does he have to say?
2: Well, Reed, to tell you the truth, the interview wasn't worth going on. But I'll tell you just what he did say, if you want to
1: go. Go ahead, tell me.
2: Well, this guy's name was Curly. Senor Pedro Kennedy. He took me into his own office just off the front hall and asked me what they wanted.
6: Boy, come in, Sheriff Quick. First of all, Mr. Kennedy, we want to know what was in that third pouch that was stolen from the murdered messenger.
7: That, of course, I cannot say. There were papers of great international importance.
2: Oh, is that so? You get that Stephen Harner to sell them for a lot of money, eh?
7: That may be so, Senor. Needless to say, he went to great lengths to get those papers.
2: Oh, that's right. Been in the man and all.
7: The sir was fortunate he wanted to use a gas gun on him instead of using his gun.
2: And don't you mean the gas gun he used to put the chauffeur out?
7: Perhaps that's his real name again. That gas gun is a very ingenious weapon at close quarters.
2: Yes, yeah, that is it. I suppose you questioned that chauffeur?
7: No, I leave that to the authorities. I hope your newspaper will stress the great importance of catching that green hornet. The story has the opportunity to dispose of those papers.
2: Cool. The Daily Sentinel's out to get that spalking card. You can bet on that. When do you think I can get to see the consul?
7: Perhaps he'll see the press tomorrow. He's quite upset about the whole thing, of course.
2: Oh, of course. Yeah, I can see why he would be.
6: Well, sir, how's he getting along? I'll drop around the barn and get you there.
1: You really didn't get much of anything from that interview, actually. What sort of a man is this Senor Thomas?
2: Oh, kind of dark and heavy set, Reed. Talks with an accent, of course. And he's got eyes that look right through you, if you know what I mean. Got big, sandy eyebrows, too.
1: Oh, by the way, I heard you. What was the effect of the gas on that chauffeur, you know?
2: Yeah, I've mentioned that, Reed. Said the chauffeur must have got just a slight look of the stuff. He wasn't out at all, like most of the people behind the gases. He just couldn't see and talked a lot. But he stayed conscious and held the passing car a short time after the harness left.
4: And where did the Hornet use tear gas on in this time?
1: Could be, Miss Case. Where does the chauffeur stay, actually, you know?
2: Todd says he has a room at the consulate garage.
1: That's it.
4: Lucky the Hornet didn't kill him, too.
1: Yes. Almost looks as though the disguised killer wanted to leave it with him.
2: Well, that chauffeur's a witness to the fact that it was the Hornet who did it.
4: I suppose the police will leave a guard with the chauffeur so the Hornet can't...

0: Get the ring.
1: No. Robinson, if the harness wanted to kill that guy, he'd have done it then and there instead of just dropping him.
2: That seems logical, Axton.
1: Sure, that's the way I look at it, too.
0: You better go to the city room to see Donovan, Axton. He's been waiting for you to come back.
1: Okay, Casey. Give me a
3: break,
0: Donovan. Well, I guess that's the Donovan was a waste of time, wasn't it?
2: Oh, I wouldn't say that, Axton. Sometimes seemingly insignificant conversations can lead to startling headlines in this one. You never can tell.
4: The dusk when Vic Lee left the Central Building and went to his apartment where Tito, his faithful Filipino valet, was waiting.
5: You look serious, like sitting in a mind box.
2: Are you kidding? After what happened last night, why shouldn't I be serious?
5: Well, I mean, you have looked like Glenn Hornet seemed to have planned to turn Tito the imposter.
2: Tito, you're familiar with those gas tanks, aren't you? You know, looks like a fountain pen.
5: Oh, yes, sir. The six tons you smell amount of cigarettes. I've seen an advertising magazine.
2: I'd like to know for certain that such a pen was used last night by that killer who posed as the Green Hornet. Also, I'd like to find out if the fact was mentioned that a gas pen was used.
5: Why do you think it was certain, Mr. Dick?
2: Because if a gas pen was used and the fact was not mentioned by the chauffeur, we'll be able to track down that killer before the night falls.
4: Continue our Green Hornet adventure in just a moment. In discussing the counsel of killing with Tito, Vic Reed stated there was a possibility of tracking down the killer before the night was over. Tito's interest was immediately aroused.
5: Well, how do you find out about gas pen, Mr. Dick?
2: The Green Hornet could find out, and that's for sure.
5: Suppose you not notice which kind of gas you can kill or use.
2: You can not try to answer my question, Tito.
5: Is the Green Hornet go out in black metal tonight?
2: Yes, right now. Let's go.
4: Stepping through a secret panel in the rear of a closet in the bedroom, Vic Reed and Tito went along a narrow passageway, built within the wall to the apartment itself. This passage led to an adjoining building, which fronted on a dark side street. Though supposedly abandoned, this building served as a hiding place for the sleek, superpowered black beauty, streamlined car of the Green Hornet. Vic Reed pressed the button. The great car roared into life. A section of the wall in front raised automatically, then closed as the gleaming black fury sped into the darkness.

0: they did here. I wonder why.
1: You certainly have no police guard?
0: Yes, unless they change their minds. Keep your eyes open. Be ready for a quick start.
1: I'll be ready. Go.
0: Be back at once.
2: Dick Reed moved like a shadow toward the small garage. Then he went noiselessly up the outside stairway that led to the room above. Reaching the landing at the top, he stood for a moment listening. Then he knocked on the door.
3: Well, get inside and be quiet.
4: Hey, what? Oh, you again. Why do you come here?
3: To talk to you. But if you try any...
4: No, no, don't excuse me. That must be the same gun you used to
3: use. To do what?
4: To kill the messenger last night.
3: You don't think this gun shoots gas, then, eh?
4: No, no, of course not. Last night you used what looked like a pencil or a pen.
3: So that's what you told the police.
4: No, no, I just said I was gassed. I didn't mention what you used. It meant nothing. But that gun, don't use it on me. Why should you kill me?
3: I didn't come to kill you, fellow. But a bit of gas will keep you from giving an alarm. Sure it is.
4: No, no.

0: Isn't it the book?
1: Yes, it is.
0: You have to check the book?
1: Yes. I'm sure a certain party is connected with that killing.
0: But who do you mean?
1: Samuel Connor.
0: Connor? Is he out on show in company?
1: Yes.
0: You were over at the house and told him to take it to killing?
1: No. Well, that's the description. Not that Black Tide wanted to draw the force out of it.
0: So what do you do now?
1: Stop, we're just off the hall.
0: I'm going in, look.
1: Wait, I want to see him. I'm going to wait on the Black Beauty and see what he does.
2: There was a simple matter for Dick Reed to locate Thomas's office just off the hall. Waiting until the coast was clear, he effected an entrance and left a hard field. Then he returned to the Black Beauty to watch and wait. It was almost 20 minutes later when Thomas left the conference with the consul and headed his own office.
3: It will soon be time for me to... I feel the Green Hornet. Just you here. I know exactly what that Hornet expects me to do. I see him there a lot of tricks. Okay? Come on. I have just had a visit by the Green Hornet. He left his seal on my desk. Hold on now, my friend. Don't become panicky. I am going to come over there. I'm sure he will be watching and will follow me. Wait, Carter, wait. Listen. I know what I'm doing. I can feel him if he does follow me there. You'll fit him just right with my plan. I'll listen closely. I'll tell you how we'll start.
2: From their vantage point in the Black Beauty, past in the shadows outside the consulate, Dick and Kudo could see the figure of Thomas that had just using the telephone.
0: He seemed warm and glorious, Mr. Dick. He must be just kidding.
3: Oh, then I had no thought about it, Kudo.
0: It's you, Thomas, I'm not about calling that thing.
3: For me,
0: he
3: could believe.
0: Can't believe there are others, aren't you? Look, he finished singing. Put on a coat and hat.
1: Maybe I'll misjudge that.
0: What do you mean?
1: Nothing like that. Ready to follow him when he comes out.
0: I'll follow along with you. You can move now.
1: Going for the car in the driveway. There he goes. Get out, don't get off.

0: to go up attic to back door of old house.
1: Yeah.
0: Well, now, let's take up the elevator. Oh, now, I'll probably deserve it. What could you know? All this time, first. Try to go to the elevator. I'll wait outside until you clear them out.
1: What
0: do I have to do?
1: Listen very carefully, and I'll tell you all of the tale.

0: and been talking to Bartell and Spike.
1: Come on, get on, Lassie. You say you're still in a fellow's room?
0: That is what I think.
1: But you've been here for 20 minutes. You get 20 minutes, you've been fighting this generation
0: now. I didn't expect you all to move hastily. I still didn't feel that it would come in. You've got to get ready for him. Now, listen to me. Each door leads to that. That door over there leads to the front of the house. The only window in this room is boarded up, as you see.
1: Well, buddy,
0: when you drive along, the hole will come in that back door. I left it unlocked for him. You, Spike, stand against the wall alongside it. Have your gun handy.
1: Okay.
0: You, Sartell, get on the other side.
1: Right. Okay. What are you
0: going to
1: do?
0: I'll stand before the door leading to the front so he cannot go out that way. Anyway, it's locked. He'll see me when he enters, but he will not see you two. Quiet now. We'll track him. Tie him up. Leave the empty pouch near him. Then phone the police. You'll get away before they come.
2: I haven't any intention of moving, Hornet.
3: Lots of worry, huh?
0: Of course. You're standing one gun at me. There are two standing at you from behind.
3: But hold it, Hornet.
0: That's proper, eh?
1: Where you think
0: so? Close the door, Spike.
3: I see you have a gun too, Thomas.
0: Yes, I make two guns pointing at you. Rather a droll situation, isn't it? Of course, it can be tragic from the Hornet.
3: Okay.
0: Now you make the next.
3: Sure, it is my pleasure.
0: First, Hornet, we have
2: no time to look at
0: fire, Thomas.
2: Open
0: the door, boy.
2: Yeah,
0: under the door.
2: Take this
0: pipe,
2: gunfire. We gotta get out.
0: Wait, hold on.
2: The back door, stop.
0: Yes, sir. It's time for the
2: papers. Where is it? Under
0: the floor, in that corner. Oh, I have it. Now we'll take a spot. Fire! Fight! Okay! Don't you think you pointed out? Take this
2: one,
0: Chaco.
2: That's on that. Gas!
0: Yes. Should have known I used a gas gun. Then you wouldn't have said the wrong thing, don't.
2: Oh, yeah. This will put you out. Oh!
0: Here's
2: another one.
0: I will go on the other side.
3: Yes, I thought it was bolted outside.
0: Not the extra mouse to do it. Put on my camera. Put it in front of us.
3: Then we put those tanks over on our mask.
0: I'm in smoke there. One in the call, one in cellar. Close claim, one in police.
3: Yes, and they catch us if we don't do it.
0: Come on.

0: window in the city room at the Daily Cross.
1: Reed, I'm glad you came down to get the news.
2: Yeah, I'm lucky, Chief. Tell him, Sergeant Burke.
1: Tell Mr. Reed. We got the killers of that consulate messenger and found the stolen pouch.
0: That's marvelous, Sergeant. How did you do it?
1: Oh, just one of those things. The Horn had turned the tables on some killers that used his name.
2: Yeah.
1: Charlie Reed, he went to a dump on the waterfront. The fire department was there. Somebody called him. But all they found was some tails with greasy rags running in them to make a lot of smoke. And when they busted in, they found a guy with a hornet mask on.
2: That's what like the went crazy thinking we got ourselves here.
1: But it turned out to be a minor adversary from the consulate. Thomas, the name.
2: He's really a spy.
1: Yeah.
2: Can you tell that, Reed?
1: Who's the guy I interviewed yesterday?
2: Imagine, me in the room alone with the killer.
1: He got the other two along with him.
2: Sounds like a two-man police force to hear you and Burke talk.
1: I'm very proud to have a cop. And I just gave you a humdinger of a story, Gunnigan.
3: Sure, after the cops gave it to you. Thomas was an underground Nazi spy acting in favor.
0: How did you find that out, Sergeant?
3: Oh, we hadn't steered all over the place. See his hornet mask, the seal, and the gas gun when they held up the car for the killer.
0: A gas gun, you say?
2: Yeah, he got something. Any dope ought to know the hornet uses a gas gun. But in fact, they did get away with it.
1: Almost.
0: Almost is right,
3: I'll bet the green hornet's saying about the same thing right now. Huh, Mr. Reed?
0: I wouldn't be surprised, Sergeant. I really wouldn't be surprised.

0: If you're paying this kind of money for a car, you'd want it to have a touch of style, legroom, four doors, and all that. And if this is what you had in mind, you don't even have to pay that kind of money for the new Skoda Super Estel. Skoda's new Super Estel puts a man in the street
1: and his dog
0: on the road.

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1: I find it really quite difficult to
2: know about this thing, Billy.
1: Well, take that horrible murder, for instance. Nothing anyone can do about the beggar.
3: Jimmy, if the police know who's done it, why on earth can't they arrest him?
1: Because, darling, the evidence is inconclusive.
2: You see, Mrs. Clinton, a man can only be tried once for any murder. And the police are reasonably certain that sooner or later he'll give himself away.
1: Or the missing link in the chain will be filled in. More soda, Sir Henry?
2: No, that's perfect, thank you.
3: No, well, I'm sure that chauffeur did it, and I think it's scandalous he should get off scot-free. I wish I had the power of deciding the sentence.
2: And they say women are the gentler sex.
3: But it was a ghastly crime. That poor girl was only 16. You know, men like that yellow creature, they should be killed in some terrible way. Nothing would be too bad for them.
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2: I know something too good.
3: As it happens, I've known Dr. Peters for many years.
2: Did you know him well? And girl?
4: Naomi Clinton's face was flushed with excitement. It's a strange thing. Women will often profess disgust or horror with a certain topic, and yet they cannot bring themselves to allow that topic to drop. Amazing. However,
3: not very well, mind. She was one of the loveliest little things I ever saw. I could hardly believe it when I opened the papers and learned such a dreadful thing had happened to her.
2: And don't you think that shows her Yarrow, did it?
3: Undoubtedly. But if the proof isn't conclusive, I'm afraid there's nothing anyone can do.
2: Don't worry, he'll do it again.
4: And next time, they'll get him.
3: But by then, one more human life will have been sacrificed needlessly.
2: Something should be done. Either the girl's father or the brother. But something, definitely.
4: This fellow Peter, her father, he isn't the Peter, is he?
3: He is.
4: What? The fellow who's done all these marvelous things with the these thyroid experiments?
3: Truth.
4: Why did you choose to live in Hamilton?
3: When you get older, a little peace and quiet are wonderful things.
2: If he hadn't lived so close to the common, his daughter might be alive today.
4: Well, what will happen to this man Yarrow now? It's hard for him to get a job, eh?
3: Well, he'll probably start for a foreign country. About anything left for him. But if he really did do it, he won't get off in the long run. He'll make a slip.
4: Yarrow. Something horrible about that name somehow, isn't there? Yarrow.
5: Yarrow. What have you thought of doing?
3: Well, it's going to be a bit nasty, and I won't be able to get work, Dr. Peters. I thought of Canada or Australia.
5: You can still have your job with me, Yarrow.
3: You mean that, sir? Well, stay on. Well, it's marvelous. Thank you, sir. It's very, well, Christian after what's happened. And to think they, of what they accused me of. Oh, thank you, sir. It's a weight off my mind, I can tell you.
4: The trial and the crowd afterwards. George Yarrow,

0: Yarrow had murdered Angela Peters, oh yes. And the father knew he had, but the evidence inconclusive. George Yarrow was the sort of man the religious painters of old consigned happily to their fiery Hades. But people don't always get what they deserve. And now, after the trial, after everything, Dr. Peters had taken his chauffeur back into his employ. A Christian gentleman. After it had happened, his brain had cleared, and his one thought had been to get away. He had killed the Peters girl, his big red hands had done it, and his one thought had been to escape. Fast. He had made for the nearest road where buses ran. It was ironical, you see, that as he reached the bus stop, a certain Nellie saw him. A young woman to whom he'd promised many things. A young woman who had showered him with her favors in the belief that he would marry her. Yarrow did not want to meet her because he knew that he might want to pretend he had been far away that night.
1: George! George, wait! I want to talk to you!
2: What?
1: Why are you so cruel to me? You've got another girl, haven't you? George, I've got the
2: right
1: from you.
2: Yes,
1: George, I have.
2: I can't stop the bus. I've got to catch
1: it. George, don't wait. I've got to know.

One moment. George on the bus, not looking back. Nellie, the deserted one. Middle of road, gesticulating, the shout, screech of brakes, and Nellie knew no more.

0: Those were the facts. Yarrow, Peter Schoeffer, murdered his employer's daughter. Murdered her horribly. Nellie met him soon after the event and was run down by a car as she tried to run after George Yarrow's bus. George Yarrow did not look back. He had no idea of the accident. Court. Trial. Yarrow acquitted. And the case discussed over the entire country, just as Sir Henry and the Clintons discussed it earlier. Yes, things had gone very well for the chauffeur with the big red hands. Very well indeed. And the Christian gentleman, his employer, despite everything, was taking him back. Pity Nellie had seen him that night after it had happened, but no matter. Yarrow wasn't able to listen to a certain conversation, though, that took place in Dr. Peter's study, the evening of the same day that good doctor had offered to keep his chauffeur on.
1: Bring me a whiskey and soda, Smith, will you?
2: Yes, sir.
1: And Smith.
2: Yes, sir.
1: Yarrow is returning to my service tomorrow.
2: Yes, sir. But
1: the verdict of the trial was not guilty. That being the case, Yarrow is innocent. That is all.
2: Yes, sir.
1: I need Yarrow in my service, Smith. You hear me? I need...

Yarrow is guilty. I know he is guilty. Only someone could be found who saw him as a sinner. But reliable witnesses are wary of swearing away the life of a man. There's only wait.

0: Nellie Torr opened her eyes. She had always hated hospitals, but they were very kind to her in this one.
1: Don't worry, dear. It is enough, but you're going to be all right. Don't worry. Don't worry. Oh, you're mending nicely.
2: Here, I've brought your paper.
1: Oh? What's the news?
2: Nothing very much. A new Chevalier film coming on this week. Well, there's some trouble in Bulgaria. Oh, and a horrible murder in Wimbledon.
1: Wimbledon? That's where I come from.
2: Some poor little girl. Horrible. And I don't know anything about who did it.
1: Makes you wonder what kind of a world we live in, doesn't it?
0: Time passed. Nellie Torr grew stronger. It was in another paper, another set of headlines, another week. But Nellie read,
1: "The man the police questioned, George Yarrow."

0: anywhere near the common. Nellie's mouth tightened into a thin line. Yarrow, the man who had jilted her. Yarrow. That was the day she had met him, the day the car had very nearly taken her life. The day. Oh, Yarrow, beware of an injured woman.
1: What must I do? The police? No.

0: 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It's a lovely day today.
1: I thought I would too.
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5: A week after leaving hospital, Nellie Tour, who had not yet contacted her former lover, George Yarrow, was passing the Town Cinema. The Chevalier film had come and gone, and now in its place was a fiery, tempestuous love story. Nellie stopped and examined the posters and watched the crowds coming out, mostly couples, young couples. Oh, there had been hijinks in the back few stalls of the Three and Sixes that night. She noticed a man and a girl who, arms still entwined, stood out from the rest. The girl was blonde and curvaceous. She was impressive, but loud. The man was tall and burly, and dressed to kill, as it were. His soft hat was tipped rakishly. His purple tie boasted a splendid pin, and his shoes were extravagantly pointed. It was, of course, George Yarrow.
6: Are you quite certain, Miss Tor, that it was Yarrow you saw that night? You could not have been mistaken.
1: Well, if anybody ought to know George Yarrow, I should. I knew him most intimate at one time.
6: And you'd be prepared to sign a sworn statement to this effect?
1: If you say so. But I'm not wanting any police trouble, if you get mine.
6: You won't have any. I can promise you that. For the present, you must tell nobody. The matter is perfectly safe in my hands. I have your word.
1: Yes. Remember, you promised that George shan't know as I've told you.
6: I've already given you my word. Thank you very much for what you've told me tonight, Miss Tor. Thank you very much.

0: You rent.
1: Shut the door, Smith.
0: Is there anything I can get?
1: No, thank you. Just shut the door. I want to talk to you. How long is it you've been with me?
0: 15 years?
1: 16. You were fond of Miss Angela, were you not?
0: No. How I felt. If she'd be my own
1: daughter. Very well. Listen to me. My hand.
0: My hand, sir.
1: Ring Mr. Carter and say that I would be pleased if he would dine with me tomorrow. Say that it is very important. That is all, Smith. Good night.
0: Good night, Dr. Peters.
1: Yes. Tony Carter must be in on this. Tony Carter, heavyweight champion, Oxford University. He should manage it all right together with Smith and myself. An eye for an eye.

0: I don't know what's the matter with the lights, Yarrow. The doctor merely said he wanted you to look at them. That's all I know. Have you everything you need?
1: That's a bit much, isn't it? 11 o'clock at night fixing flaming lights. I had a date.
2: Never mind, Yarrow.
3: Hey, what is it?
2: Yarrow,
3: the people
2: light.
3: Good evening, Yarrow.
1: Ah, good evening, sir. You've got a light trouble, Smith said.
3: Put up your hands.
1: Huh?
4: And the chauffeur turned and faced a gentleman by the name of Carter, Oxford Blue, gentleman of leisure and of letters, a gentleman who held a leveled, lethal-looking revolver. It was pointed at Yarrow's stomach.
1: Oh, what's the game?
3: We know you for a murderer. Some days ago, the missing piece of evidence came into my hands. If I felt so inclined, I could hand you over to the police to hang by the neck until you were dead. But hanging is too good for a swine
5: take
3: like you.
5: Take it easy, Peters, old man. Take it easy.
3: The handcuffs, Smith.
1: Hey, what are you doing to me? What was this?
4: And Peters came towards him, a pad in his hands. Yarrow smelt a sweet, sickly odor. He was stifling, choking. He could hear low grunts, curses from the other men, but the sounds seemed very faint, far away.

0: When he came to, Yarrow found himself lying on a long, white table. He tried to move his arm, but something held it like a vice. His legs were confined in a similar manner by a thick leather strap. He was naked, and above him burned a powerful light. He realized that he lay upon an operating table. He turned his head and saw, on his right, his clothes in a huddled heap on the floor.
1: Mustn't be scared. The old boss was just trying to bluff me. Threatened he'll panic me into confessing my guilt. He hasn't got any strength at all.

0: wish to say something, Yarrow.
1: You can't do this to me. I'll have the cops on you.
0: I don't think you will, my friend. I'm not going to kill you. And if you go to the police, they will assuredly hang you. As certain as the month is March and the year 1932, they will hang you.
1: I didn't do it. I saw it.
2: And once more, the great doctor, a man envied and admired by his colleagues, the doctor referred to by one James Clinton as the fellow who's done all these marvelous things with thyroid experiments, the doctor once more pressed the sickening pad over Yarrow's mouth.

During the hours that followed, Yarrow suffered the agonies of a burning afterlife. At intervals, he fainted only to recover and endure once more agony. He never really knew what was happening to him. He lost all sense of time. The world had become for him a place of unbelievable torture. Peters worked as one possessed. All his vast knowledge of the human body was called upon to play a part. No one was permitted to come near the laboratory save Smith. The servants were told that Dr. Peters was engaged in important experiments and must not be disturbed. Months passed, and even the butler, who was forbidden access to the room, only came occasionally to bring his employer meals upon a tray. He also brought a tray for one.

0: It was March when Yarrow had disappeared, and now December held London in its frigid grip.
1: Doctor, I've brought...
0: The door into the room was open just a few inches, and through the aperture, Smith saw an almost unbelievable sight.

0: Jimmy and Naomi Clinton sat impatiently in their motor car, a long low Invicta. They were late for lunch. The block of traffic in the Tottenham Court Road was exasperating. Their splendid motor car was overheating. 1932. Motor cars did tend to do things like overheat, even in December, in 1932. It was Naomi who saw the creature first.
1: Jim!
2: What?
1: Look!
2: What, for heaven's sake?
1: What a disgusting sight. What do you think it is?
2: Oh. From the show at Olympia, perhaps.
0: He looked at the grotesque figure ambling along the pavement, the jostling lunch hour crowds giving it as wide a berth as the pavement permitted.
1: Isn't it pathetic? Why are things like that allowed to live?
2: I don't know. Oh, we're going to be terribly late, darling.
0: And then the traffic block broke, and the Invicta slid forward. Naomi turned to look at the bizarre ape-like figure, alone in the crowd, an outcast forever from its fellow creatures. She thought how terrible it was that it would never know human relationships, at best only pity and commiseration, or laughter and curiosity. Inconsequently, she thought of the murder still unsolved at Wimbledon.
1: To find the Wimbledon murderer.
2: Oh, he got off scot-free. And no one knows what happened to him. Probably found it difficult to get a job there. But apart from that, he got off scot-free, yes. Look, when we get there, we're very late. Don't take too long to do your thing.

Their life went on. And Yarrow, stumbling down the Tottenham Court Road, did not really understand the looks of the passers-by. Yarrow, stumbling down the Tottenham Court Road, did not really understand anything anymore.

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1: Yes, it's for you. It's your dinner. It's called Cupboard Love. Cupboard Love's different. Comes in a packet, not a tin. See this foil pouch? Keeps it moist and squeezy. That's right. It's a new kind of cat food. Moist. It's good for you. Like it?
2: New Cupboard Love. What the well-cared-for cat has for dinner.
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1: What will happen when man, finally conquering the galactic distances of interstellar travel, finds life on the strange worlds across the universe? Will he discover civilizations of incredibly advanced scientific knowledge? Or primitive cultures deep in a stone age of savagery. Here is a story of the relation between men of our world and beings from beyond the stars. On the desk stood a yellow bowl, the profile a simple curve, clean and sharp. The body was thin without fragility, and the beauty of its shape was matched by the glowing intensity of the glaze, a glorious transparent yellow, soothing as sunlight, yet glowing with the fire of a volcano's core. The desk belonged to Michael Tom, regional administrator for the Department of Interplanetary Affairs.
3: That bowl? Why, it's a souvenir. I got it many years ago on the planet Fersk. I'd been out on the Channel Planet in the Frontier Service for 19 months. When my transfer came through to Fersk, I was surprised to see that I'd been promoted 3 grades, and my orders read to report to the regional office as assistant resident. My ship came in at Penolpon Spaceport, and I was met by the office car and chauffeur.
4: Mr. Tom?
3: That's right.
4: I'm Wiracek, sir. Welcome to Fersk.
3: Thanks. Well, I didn't expect to find a 1992 Rolls here.
4: The resident had it shipped out in parts. Mr. Koval changes every year for the new model.
3: Pretty smooth. Hey, this is certainly different from the Channel Planet. Nothing there but ice, frost fleas, and the dullest aborigines in the system.
4: Well, you won't find the aborigines very dull here.
3: What kind of people are they? The Meituan?
4: Well, they're humanoid. Very close to us systemically. Tall, sort of amber-colored and graceful.
3: Oh, is that one, the girl balancing the bowl on her head?
4: Yeah. Yeah, she's a Meituan. There isn't a very big human population at first.
3: Well, well, well. Looks like Mike Thomas found a home in the surface.
4: You haven't met Mr. Colville yet, have you?
3: What do you mean by that?
4: Oh, nothing, sir, nothing.
3: Look, I'll wear a check. If there's anything wrong, you'd better tell me.
4: Well, there's nothing, sir. Nothing you won't find out. It's just that Mr. Colville is a very forceful personality. Very forceful.
3: We drove through Penolpon, threading our way through narrow streets between rows of low houses of reed, parchment, and wood. Canals of green water laced the city, and the bridges trailed ivy and orange flowers. Suddenly, we turned a corner, and there on the bank of the main canal was a large concrete and glass building, Earth-style. This was the district office, and in a room that gleamed with black plastic and glass, I found George Colville, senior resident.
5: You're Tom? Michael Tom?
3: Yes, sir.
5: My last junior took off for the hills with a dancer from a Meituan grog shop. If I have any trouble with you, I'll ship you back to Earth with a minus 50 efficiency rating. That clear?
3: That's clear, sir.
5: And don't get edgy with me. Sit down. Now, listen, Tom, I'm easy to get along with. I like things done right the first time. Got to give a good example for the Gooks.
3: Gooks?
5: Yeah, the natives. I don't know what's good for them. I brought in a high-grade silica yarn to replace the root fiber they were using in fishnets. Took me 3 months to talk them into using it.
3: I thought the Bureau policy was to avoid introducing Earth technology to stable culture.
5: Yeah, that's what those boneheads at the main office say. They don't have to live here. Have you seen those pigsties they live in? There isn't a concrete building on the planet.
2: For me, too, in delegation, Mr. Colville.
5: Tell him I'm busy for 15 minutes.
2: Yes, sir.
6: Well, I'll be going along then, sir.
5: Why?
7: Well, if you're busy...
5: Forget it. I always let those gooks wait at least 15 minutes. Softens them up. They're not hard to handle. You know how.
3: I was assigned to pest control, a duty Colville considered beneath his dignity. In the next few weeks, I carted rat poison and insect spray through the poorest sections of Penolpan, where the trees ended and the plains stretched out to the Cookmark Mountains. It was there that I first heard of the potters of First. I had found a pottery bazaar, long shelves of jars of every size and shape, crocks, paper-thin vases, bowls, demijohns, tankards. The glazes were remarkable, deep, glowing colors. And yet, something was missing. I looked up and down the shelves.
2: Mr. Tom, is anything wrong?
3: No, it's just... I've got it. There isn't any yellow.
2: Yellow?
3: That's right. There are no yellow glazes at all. They have every other color. Ruby, green. There's a jar that's translucent. But no yellow.
2: Well, maybe it's a superstition.
3: Could be. Yellow might be connected with death or disease.
2: Well, you can find out, Mr. Tom. Here comes a me too, and she probably runs the place.
8: May I help you, sir?
3: Oh, you speak English.
8: I must. We trade with the Earth colony.
3: Wares are very beautiful. For example, how much is this bowl?
8: 75 credits.
3: That much?
8: They are our ancestors. And to sell them as cheaply as wood or glass would be irreverent.
3: Your ancestors? You mean the bowl?
8: Yes.
3: Uh-huh. Tell me, where's the pottery made? In Penolpan?
8: No, back there.
3: In the mountains?
8: There our ancestors go and the pots are brought back. Aside from this, I know nothing. The Mechuan fear the potters.
3: Why?
8: No one knows what lies beyond the first hill, Earthman. Sometimes we see the glow of furnaces. And when there are no dead for the potters, they take the living.
3: And living?
8: Where are the potters now?
3: What are they shouting?
8: That they have sold all their wares. That they will ride back to the mountains now.
3: Hey, big devils, aren't they? Red hair.
8: They are very strong.
3: I think I'll visit the potters one of these days.
8: No, Earthman.
3: No? Why not?
8: It is dangerous for you. They have guarded their secrets from all Penolpan. They are very fierce.

0: Tom, where the devil you been? I told you to get the estimates for that power plant.
1: I put them on your desk, sir.
0: Oh, yeah. Yeah, so you did.
2: Say, what do you know about the Potters back in the cook ranks, Mr. Colville?
0: Huh? Oh, they're a tribe of bandits or something. Why?
2: I was at the bazaar today. A girl called the vases ancestors. Seems strange.
0: Ancestors? Well, it probably has something to do with religious death rites. They take away the dead bodies and cremate them for a fee or trade goods. And
2: the girl said that when they don't get the dead, sometimes they take the living.
0: What? Well, so that's it.
2: What's it?
0: Raiding. About every month or so, a couple of Me Too and turn up missing. The whole city clams up like tongue-tied parrots. For 2 years, I've been trying to track it down. Tom, these Potters must be behind it. Raiding, huh? Now, we'll see about that.
2: No, we don't know anything definite.
0: Well, we will. Get Wearcheck to roll out the copter. We're flying out to those mountains. I'll put a stop to this if I have to blow them clean off the planet. Never find a village in that mess down there. Look at those cliffs.
2: There's a smoke trail over there to the right. Potters need kilns. Kilns need heat.
0: That's a volcano, not a chimney. Let's try out along that ridge, then we'll go back.
2: Oh, wait, I think we found them.
0: Where?
2: At the base of the volcano. Look close. You can see buildings.
0: Yeah, yeah. Set her down.
2: Should we land, sir? They're supposed to be pretty rough on home ground.
0: We're official representatives of the system. Remember that.
2: That might not mean much to a tribal mountaineer.
0: Don't argue with me, Tom. Land.
2: Don't see anybody. The village is deserted.
0: They're hiding.
2: That's the Potters, all right. There's a heap of old broken jars. But I don't see the kiln.
0: We'll stay here till something moves.
2: What's that? One of the Potters. Wait a minute. Here they come. Three of them.
0: You cover them, Tom. I'll do the talking. Hey there, you.
3: What brings strangers to the village of the Potters?
0: I'm Colville, chief of the Planetary Affairs Bureau in Penolpat. This is an official visit to see how things are going with you.
3: We make no complaint.
0: Oh? I've heard reports of you Potters kidnapping Me Too. Is there any truth in that?
3: There is an ancient agreement. The Potters are granted the bodies of the dead. And occasionally, when the need is great, we do anticipate nature by a year or two.
0: You mean you admit it?
3: The soul lives forever in the bowl it beautifies.
0: What do you mean? Look here, just what do you do with the corpses?
3: Our glazes require lead, sand, clay, alkali, spar, and lime. All but the lime is at our hand, and this we take from the bones of the dead.
0: I see. Well, we don't want to interfere in any native customs or rights. Corpses, that's between you and the Me Too. If you need lime, I can ship you in tons of it.
3: Natural lime is a poor substitute for fresh live bones. The spirit of the person is in the bones, and it passes into the glaze and gives it an inner fire.
0: You listen to me. I don't care what you use as long as there's no kidnapping or murder.
2: Tell me, Potter. I don't see any furnaces. Where are your kilns?
3: Our firing is done by the great monthly burn.
2: You mean the volcano?
3: Yes, Earthman. Once each month, the heat roars up white and glowing.
2: I see. Potter, why don't you ever use yellow glaze?
3: Yellow glaze. We have no metal to give the pure, rich yellow, the color of the sun. It is strange, Earthman, that you talk of the yellow, for my people have sought the sun glaze for thousands of years.
0: Listen, if there's any technical help you people want, that's my business. But there'll be no more murder. If necessary, I'll put a stop to the potting altogether.
3: Your words are not friendly.
0: Don't think I can't do it. I'll drop an atom bomb down the throat of your volcano and cave in the whole mountain.
2: We'd better pull out, Mr. Colville.
0: Shut up, Tom. You understand? My job is to protect everyone on this mudhole planet. And that includes the Me Too.
2: Get back in the car, Mr. Colville. They're getting us.
0: Fire over their heads. Keep them back.
2: Quick, get in, sir.

0: Can they jump?
1: All right, let's go. Don't worry, Tom. Now those cooks know who's boss. Now, sir, we won't have any more trouble from the potters.
2: Coville kept me pretty busy the next few weeks, but I got to spending a good deal of time at the pottery bazaar with the girl. Her name was Sue Thin. She was interested in everything I had to tell her about the rest of the galaxy, and I was lonely, so I got to looking forward to my visits there. I was on my way there one evening when suddenly I heard shouts down the side street. I hurried toward them, pulling out my gun. And then I heard the deep cry of the giant potter and the crack of hoofs on the cobbled street. Suddenly, a group of riders burst around the corner and charged down on me. When they were gone, I hurried to the pottery bazaar. Sue Fenn was gone.
3: Earthman! Earthman! She's not here. They took her.
2: The potters?
3: She has gone to her ancestors.
2: Did they kill her?
3: No. No, they have taken her to the hills. But soon she will live forever, her spirit wrapped in the glorious glaze.
2: Sue Fenn.
3: There is nothing to be done. When the potters take you, it is the end.
1: They've been raiding again, huh?
2: Four, me two, and tonight.
1: Bring the copter around in front.
2: It's ready.
1: Tom, I'm going to break out the atom bomb from the arms locker. You fly out there and drop it down that volcano crater. I'll teach those murdering devils a lesson they won't forget.
2: But the meat
1: They'll come crawling to the city on their hands and knees. I know how to run this planet.

0: There's the village we're at, Dick. Swing over it.
1: Shall I pull the safety on the bomb?
0: No, hold it.
1: But Mr. Cole said...
0: I know what he said. They got a girl down there, and I'm going to get her out alive. And I'm going to start by trying to talk with that 7-foot red-headed punk. All right, Wirecek. Set her down right in the middle of Main Street. Have your gun ready, Wirecek. Here they come. The tall one's the chief.
2: So, this is the insolent lordling again.
0: Come on, out of the copter.
2: Good. We are in need of bone lime, and yours will suit us well.
1: They're closing in, Mr. Tom.
2: Prepare your soul for the great burn.
3: Stand back. I'll kill a lot of potters, and you'll be the first. I've come for the full meat tour that you took from Pinoza. You don't seem to understand that we can punish
2: you. We can kill you before you can do much damage. We potters do not fear death. Death is merely eternal meditation from the gods.
3: Potter, listen to me. I didn't come here to threaten, but to bargain. You have a Meetuan girl. Is she still alive?
2: She still lives.
3: Chief Colville gave me orders to destroy your volcano. We can do that easily. If I'm harmed, the next bomb will drop on your village. I've come down here against his orders to bargain.
2: Bargain? With what? We care for nothing but our craft.
3: Potter, I can give you the secrets of the Yellow Glade.
2: Empty words.
3: No, the truth. In exchange, I want the girl and the other Meetuan you've stolen, and your word not to raid again.
2: How would we get lime?
3: We've told you. We can ship it in. Pure lime, as good as yours. Do the potters of Fersk want the Yellow Glaze?
2: Why, that has been the goal of the tribe of potters for 1,000 years.
3: And if I show you the Yellow Glaze?
2: Earthman, if it comes clear through the burn, I agree to your bargain. If it does not, your spirit will be lodged forever in the ugliest bowl we can spin on the wheel.
3: It's a bargain. All right, Wirecek. Disarm the bomb.
1: Disarm it? Mr. Tom, are you crazy? They'll kill us. There'll be nothing left to stop them.
3: Nothing but the Yellow Glade.
1: Yeah, but do you know how to make it?
3: We'll soon find out. I've been doing a little reading on the subject lately.
1: Reading? Holy smoke.
2: Turn up, Earthman. I will take you to the potter's shed. If your glaze is the bright yellow of the sun, you live. If not, you die.
3: Come on, Wirecek.

0: Who's that?
1: Who's that?
0: Are you all right?
1: Yes. Why did you come? They will kill you too, Earthman.
0: Maybe. How did you get in here?
1: When I heard that you were here, I asked the Chief Potter to come. He said it would not matter. They would have all our bones soon.
0: Cheerful, though. Hey, stir this, will you, Jack?
2: Yes, sir.
1: They said you were trying to make the yellow glaze. Oh, Earthmen, we will die.
0: This goo may turn out yellow. It had better.
1: No one on Earth has been able to make it.
0: But I'm not some first. Hang on, Suzanne. We're not dead yet.
1: Earthmen, I'm glad you came. Although I wish you had not.
0: Suzanne. All right, Wiracek. Call that redhead. Tell him I got his glaze ready.
3: Hey! Hey, you out there.
4: Earthman, are you ready?
0: Here's your glaze. Test it.
4: You have 6 bowls of glaze.
0: I'm no potter. This stuff ought to turn out yellow, but I can't be sure in one mixture.
4: We will coat 6 tablets, one with each glaze. Then we will fire them.
0: How long will it take?
4: 20 hours before you know if the burn has brought you life or death.

0: How long can they keep that up? It's been hours. Tiles ought to be done soon.
1: Earthman, here comes the chief potter.
0: It must be time.
2: The tiles are cooled. It is time now to open the kiln and test your glaze. Aye, aye! A bargain has been made. The glaze is yellow or you die. I will open the kiln.
0: How are they, Mr. Tom? Mr. Tom?
3: I can't see inside. It's dark. All right, Potter, pull them out. What are you waiting for?
2: I will remove the first tile.
1: No.
2: A dull, dirty brown, Earthman.
3: Pull out the next one.
2: The color of mud. Hi-ya!
3: Now, wait a minute.
2: What is the use? There is no yellow glaze.
3: Get that next tile out. We made a bargain.
2: Ah, this is Earth Brown. Your glazes are worse than the feeblest work of our children. Prepare your spirit for the great burn.
3: Now, wait, wait. Look in there. The next tile. Get it out here.
2: Earthman, you waste time.
3: Well, I'll get it out myself. There. There, look at it.
1: Yellow. Bright, shining yellow.
3: There it is. The yellow glaze.

0: Tom, where in thunder have you been?
1: Mr. Colville, I've been trying...
0: I think you out on business which should take 2 hours and you stay 2 days. Why?
1: I got the 4-me-2 and back, and I made a contract with the Potters. No more raiding.
0: You what?
1: I made a deal with them, and it turned out to be a better idea than yours.
0: You disobeyed. You deliberately... Tom, you're through here. Through with planetary affairs.
1: Listen, Mr.
0: If a man can't be trusted to carry out orders, he's not worth a lead nickel to the Bureau. Get your gear together. Leave on the next ship out.
1: Yes, sir.
0: Wait. You're on company time till 4 o'clock tonight. Until then, you obey my orders. Take the copter back to the hangar. Bring the atom bomb back to the armory.
1: I can't.
0: What?
1: I've been trying to tell you. There's only one way I had to make that yellow glaze.
0: Tom, what the devil have you done with that bomb?
1: I gave it to the Potters.
0: What?
1: It was the uranium salt that made the yellow glaze. The Potters didn't have any, so I gave them the uranium out of the bomb. That was part of the bargain.
0: What? You gave that murdering tribe of cooks that uranium?
1: You heard me. And if you think you could have used it better by blasting them out of that mountain, you're crazy.
0: Why, you abysmal, blasted imbecile. That's the only bomb we had. Those Potters could tear Penolpan off the face of the planet.
1: If you want that uranium, Colville, you can go out and get it. If I'm fired, I'm through now.
0: Why, you flesh mutt, you yellow-livered lout. I ought
1: to kill you. If you ask me, I'd say it'd be dangerous business trying to get that uranium back now.
2: We're a check. We're a check. Yes, Mr. Colville, yes, sir.
0: Get the copter fuel. Give me a double holster and a full bandolier of ammunition.
2: Yes, sir.
0: Come, when I get back, I'll see that you rot in the deepest cell in the Gallatin Tower. I'm going out now to those hills. I'm going to bring in that uranium myself.
1: Days later, Wiracek came into my office. His face was pale, his hands shook with excitement.
3: He's here, Mr. Tom. He's here.
1: Colville?
3: No, the Chief Potter.
1: The Potter? Bring him in.
3: Should I call the guard?
1: Just bring him in. Well, Potter, I was just going to the mountains to see you.
4: Earthman, does that bargain we made still stand?
1: Just a minute. First, I want to know what happened to my chief. He has not returned.
4: A madman came to the village of the Potters. He said you had no authority. He said he could not allow the Potters to keep the heavy metal that makes glaze like the sunset.
1: What happened to Colville? Tell me.
4: That was violent. He killed 6 good wheelmen. He was captured. I come to find whether our contract is good.
1: Captured. All right, Potter. The contract is good. It is bound by my word. And by the word of my great chief back on Earth. But only if Colville is returned. He must be brought back.
4: Good. Then to seal the bargain, I have brought you the first bowl made with the new yellow glaze.
1: It's a beautiful base, Potter. And now, about returning Colville.
4: It is done. The madman is a lucky man indeed. For his spirit dwells in the brightest glass ever to come from the great burn.
1: You mean that Colville...
4: Here. I return him to you. The fiery soul of the madman has given luster to an already glorious glaze. He will live forever in the shining light.
5: On the desk stood a yellow bowl, and the beauty of its shape was matched by the intensity of the glaze. A glorious, transparent yellow, glowing with the fire of a volcano's core.

0: Tonight, Dimension X has transcribed The Potters of First, written by Jack Vance, adapted for radio by Ernest Canoy. Featured in the cast were Carl Weber as Michael Tom, Wendell Holmes as Coville, and Raymond Edward Johnson as the chief of the Potters. Your narrator, Norman Rose. Music by Albert Berman. Engineer, Bill Chambers. 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

No. No, stay where you are. Do not break the stillness of this moment. For this is a time of mystery. A time when imagination is free and moves forward swiftly, silently. This is the haunting.

0: Homicide House. Our story begins late at night in one of the rooms of an exclusive Florida hotel.
1: Hello. Hello?
2: Mr. Hubertus Van Cleek?
1: Yes, yes.
2: This is Special Investigator Collins of the Miami Police.
1: Indeed. Well, what the devil is the idea of waking a man in the middle of the night?
2: I'm sorry, Mr. Van Cleek, but we have reason to believe that your life is in danger.
1: My life in danger? Nonsense. Who would want to do away with me?
2: I don't know, sir, but this is a warning. Be sure your door is locked, and your windows, too. You've been followed by...
1: I know that. I've been followed by a pack of idiots who want to sell me everything from insurance to yachts. I'm used to that. And I know how to deal with these parasites. Now, good night, Mr. Collins.
2: But, Mr. Van Cleek.
1: Good night, sir. A fool. Ringing me up at this time of night. Tell me this, my... Who's there? Who's at the window?

0: Hanson, managing editor. Oh, it's you, Senator. No, sir, the New York Clarion will not retract that statement. This is an independent newspaper. What? You'll take us to court? Go ahead. We've got all the facts on that water waste project that we can prove them by affidavit. Sorry, Senator, I haven't time to argue with you. I'm a busy man.
1: All right, Chief.
2: What's doing?
0: Sit down, you two. I've got an assignment I want you to handle together.
1: Say, Chief, if it's about that phony waterways deal, why, that's just my dish.
0: No, Bill, it isn't the waterways project.
1: Oh.
0: You remember the Hubertus Van Cleek murder case down in Florida a couple of weeks ago?
1: Yeah, he was shot in some hotel room.
2: Huh? By a murderer. Murder is unknown.
0: That's right. Well, as you know, old Hubertus was the last of his line. One of the oldest and wealthiest society families in New York.
1: Yeah, the Van Cleeks had plenty in the sock, all right.
2: And there wasn't even a will.
0: Yes. Now, here's the angle. Every Van Cleek, from Hubertus right back to old Theodore, the original settler, has died by violence. For some reason, not one ever died a natural death. Remember Claudius Van Cleek?
1: Yeah, I've heard about him. He was a little before my time. A Wall Street speculator, wasn't he?
0: Yes. Well, he ruined thousands of people in the market. And one of them finally stuck a knife into him.
1: Ah.
0: That left two sons and one daughter. Hubertus, Hector, and Abigail.
2: Well, we know what happened to Hubertus. But what about Hector and Abigail?
0: Well, back in 1898, they took a boat called the Portland for Europe to escape the disgrace of what their father done. But the Portland went down in a storm off Cape Cod, and so did Hector and Abigail.
1: Yeah, well, all that's very interesting, Chief, but it's all stuff. What's the story?
0: Now, wait a minute. I'm coming to that. I just got a tip that a syndicate in town is going to tear down the old Van Cleek mansion overlooking the East River and build a new skyscraper on the property.
2: Well, that's just as well. That old mausoleum's an eyesore. It's been boarded up for years.
1: I still don't see...
0: I want the whole Van Cleek story from soup to finger bowls for our Sunday supplement. Hit this mysterious tradition of sudden death in the Van Cleek family hard. Give me plenty of color and the flavor of the past. Go down with Maureen here and take a good look at the old Van Cleek mansion so that you can write about it intelligently. And we'll want pictures.
1: Well, doesn't sound very exciting. Look, Chief, if you give us that water...
0: Your assignment, Mr. Foster, is the Van Cleek story. Now get out, and don't slam the door.
1: I knew I should have been a radio commentator. Come on, Maureen.

0: Okay, driver, here you are.
1: Well, this is the Van Cleek house, Bill.
0: Yeah, just a nice, big, gloomy sandstone tomb.
1: Wonder if those boards on the windows are just to keep the light out or the ghosts in.
0: I guess this is the kind of place they call a Victorian monstrosity, huh?
1: It's terribly big.
0: Yeah, I'll bet that syndicate Hanson was talking about will have to pay plenty for this property.
1: Well, they can have it, Bill. No wonder Hubertus Van Cleek closed and boarded it up back in the 90s. I don't see how anyone could live in there.
0: Hey, it's beginning to snow, honey. Come on, let's walk up this driveway.
1: We're not going in, are we?
0: No, there's no way to get in. We'll just take a couple of pictures front and back and then scram. I've got the flashbulb set now. What was that?
1: Sounded like a shot.
0: Yeah, and it came from inside the house.
1: Inside? But, Bill, no one's been inside that house for almost 50 years.
0: There's someone in there now.
1: Well, then it must be a ghost.
0: If it is, he's up to no good. Come on, Maureen. We're going to get in and have a look around.
1: Bill, where are we?
0: Well, in the cellar, obviously. But more than that, in the wine cellar. You smell the champagne?
1: Yes.
0: It's funny how the odor of wine would still be here after 50 years.
1: Mm. Bill, is it safe to use your flashlight in here?
0: Well, in view of that shot we heard, no. We've got to see where we're going. Yeah. Nice place for murder, huh?
1: Mm. Look at all those spider webs. Why, the place is practically covered with them.
0: Hey, never mind the spider webs. Look at those bottles on the shelves. Champagne imported. 1876, 1879, 18... Why, the place is loaded with vintages.
1: Yes. But why should we be able to smell the wine?
0: I don't know. We'd better try to find a way upstairs. That's shut.
1: Bill.
0: Yeah. Footsteps.
1: Someone's upstairs.
0: No doubt about it.
1: Bill, maybe we better get out and call the police.
0: What? And ruin a good story? Here, Maureen. You carry my camera. I want my hands free, just in case.
1: All right. Where are we going now?
0: There's only one place to go. Upstairs. Ah, this must be the door leading to the first floor. Uh-huh. It's open, too. Come on.
1: That door makes enough noise to wake the dead.
0: I'm not worried about the dead. It's that live ghost somewhere in this big Victorian barn that I'm worried about.
1: What kind of a place is this? It's tremendous.
0: It looks like the grand ballroom.
1: Shades of the gay 90s. So this is where the 400 played in the mauve decade.
0: Yeah, gaslight fixtures and all.
1: Oh, those awful statues and statuettes. Oh, they're horrible.
0: Yeah, they ought to open this place up as a museum. Hey, here's a neat little piece. I can carry it in one hand, too.
1: Why?
0: We're chasing a ghost, do you remember? And he's got a gun. We haven't. This little stone figure might come in handy. See what I mean?
1: He's up there now, on the second floor.
0: Yeah, and sooner or later, we'll catch up to him.

0: Well, this seems to be the main second floor corridor.
1: Mm-hmm. Bill?
0: Hmm?
1: Do you notice something?
0: What?
1: It seems clean here. So someone lived here on the second floor.
0: Yeah, you're right. It's warmer, too. And there's no musty smell.
1: And no spider webs.
0: I wonder what that means.
1: Bill?
0: Well, seems that our friend the ghost not only likes to shoot off guns, but he likes to tickle the ivories, too.
1: Huh? Maybe he heard us.
0: Come on, Maureen. This is it. You stay behind me. I'll go first, just in case.
1: All right, Bill. But be careful.
0: Yeah, come on.
1: This is the room. I think I can even make out the piano.
0: Yeah, but there doesn't seem to be anyone here.
1: Huh? Bill!
2: I shouldn't move if I were you. You see, it might be quite unhealthy.
1: Bill, there's a man lighting a candle.
0: Yeah.
1: Look, why, he's got mutton chop whiskers and he's dressed in old-fashioned formal clothes.
3: Who are you?
2: My name is Hodgkins. I'm the Van Cleek butler.
1: The Van Cleek butler? Well, that can't be. All the Van Cleeks are dead.
2: I must differ with you, madam. I was just entertaining the Van Cleeks with a piano selection when you interrupted.
0: Maureen, he's nuts.
2: Who are you, and why are you prowling about the premises?
3: Oh, we're from the New York Clarion.
1: Yes, it's the truth. See, the name of our paper is printed on the side of his camera.
0: Well, we heard a shot, and
2: I'm sorry, sir, but you heard no shot.
0: Now, there, wasn't that a shot?
2: Only a door slamming shut. This is a large establishment with considerable air currents and drafts. That is no doubt what you heard when you forced entry.
1: Oh, yes, Bill, it must have been a door slamming.
2: And now I must ask you to leave the premises at once.
4: Hodgkins, who is it?
5: We have callers, eh?
2: Undesirable callers, Mr. Van Cleek.
1: Bill, look how they're dressed. The styles of 50 years ago.
4: We haven't had callers in the longest time. Oh, nice.
5: Now, Abigail.
4: 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Ask our guests to sit down. Hodgkins, set the table for four.
2: Four? But, madam...
4: Four place settings, Hodgkins, please.
2: Yes, madam.
3: Are you... Do I understand that you're Abigail Van Cleek?
4: Oh, yes. And this is my brother, Hector.
1: But you're supposed to be dead. You drowned back in 1898 when a ship went down.
5: There must be some mistake. As you see, we're very much alive. We haven't had the pleasure, however...
3: Oh, I'm Bill... Mr. William Foster.
4: Oh.
3: This is Miss Maureen Davis.
5: How
3: we're both from
5: do?
3: The New York Daily Clarion.
4: The Clarion?
3: Uh-huh.
4: Oh, I've never heard of it. Of course, we read only the Tribune. Is it a new paper?
3: New? I wouldn't exactly say so, Miss Van Cleek. It was started back in 1903.
4: Well, strange. Very strange. This is 1898, isn't it, Hector?
5: Why, of course, my dear. I'm afraid these lovely people are a little confused. Everyone knows it's 1898.
3: Oh, sure, of course. Well, we better be going.
4: Going? Oh, no. I've already given Hodgkins his instructions. You're staying for dinner.
3: Oh, why, we...
1: Why, I'm afraid we couldn't.
4: Oh, please, we're so lonely. We haven't had any guests in the longest time.
3: Well, I...
5: We'd be delighted to have you. Say you'll stay...
1: Of course. Thank you very much. We'll be glad to.
3: Yeah, thanks very much.
4: Oh, good. Oh, you people are so kind. I must talk to Hodgkins about the dinner at once.
5: No, I'll go with you, my dear. You'll pardon me, won't you?
3: Oh, sure. Of course.
1: Bill, I just can't believe it.
0: Neither can I.
1: What do you mean?
0: I'm still not sure that loud report we heard was a door slamming. It still sounded like a shot to me.

0: Bill Foster and Maureen Davis, New York reporters, have entered the old Van Cleek mansion, closed and boarded up for 50 years. As far as they know, all the Van Cleeks are dead, the last of the line, Hubertus, having been killed in Florida. But now they meet two apparitions apparently out of the past and living in the old Victorian house. These are Hector and Abigail Van Cleek, who believe they are living in the year 1898. And look it. Hector wears mutton chop whiskers, high-buttoned shoes, and Chesterfield coat. Abigail is dressed in crinoline and old lace. Both might have stepped out of tintypes cast in the gaslight era. Abigail Van Cleek has gone with Hector to make arrangements for dinner. Now Hector returns to Bill and Maureen.
1: You're probably wondering about my sister and me, Mr. Foster.
2: Wondering isn't the word for it.
3: We were sure all the Van Cleeks were dead.
1: As far as the world has known, they are. But now I'm afraid we can't keep our secret any longer. You see, we were on the Portland when it went down back in 98. But we didn't drown as everyone thought. Abigail and I were on a raft, and we made the shore.
3: But then why?
1: You wonder why we didn't reveal our identity? Well, our father, Claudius, disgraced us in the stock market, Miss Davis. We were, well, ashamed. We wanted to hide from the world. And so I conceived the idea of coming back here to the old house after Hubertus had closed it, and living our lives out away from the accusing eyes of the world.
2: I see. And you've lived here for 50 years, hmm?
1: Yes, Abigail, I, and Hodgkins. Hodgkins, our family's faithful retainer, had volunteered to stay with us till the end. It's he who buys the food and other necessities, going out only at night. It was he who brought us the news of our brother Hubertus' untimely death.
3: You mean you and your sister haven't even left this house for 50 years?
1: That's correct, Miss Davis. And we hope that here we shall die a peaceful and natural death. Contrary to the tradition of our family.
3: There's
1: something further I must explain.
2: Yes, Mr. Van Cleek.
1: My sister, Abigail, when the ship went down, she lost her mind.
2: What?
1: It stopped in terms of time. She actually thinks she's still living in the 90s.
2: I see.
3: But you know all about the present.
1: Oh, yes, of course. But you see, I've always been very devoted to Abigail. That's why I've lived with her all these years, humored her. That's why I wear these ancient clothes, fashionable in the 90s, but strange to the present eyes.
3: Strange isn't the word for it. We thought we'd seen a couple of ghosts.
1: Of course. I understand. I ask only one thing.
2: Yes, Mr. Van Cleek.
1: Please humor my sister along. Live with her in the past. Even though you know it's ridiculous, I'd appreciate it deeply.
3: Of course, Mr. Van Cleek.
2: Yes, you can depend on us.
1: Thank you. Thank you very much.
4: Oh, there you are. I'm so sorry I was delayed. The curry, you know, is such an exacting entree. And, of course, the champagne. Hodgkins and I always differ on the champagne. Have you been to the opera lately, Miss Davis?
3: Why, no.
4: Oh, what a pity. There's a young tenor named Arrigo Caruso. Just a young man, a mere boy. But he sings so divinely. I haven't been so thrilled since I heard Jenny Lind sing. Of course, that must be, 15 years ago.
3: Well, I do go to the theater occasionally.
4: Oh, theater, I do love it. Oh, those lovely young creatures, Lily Langtry and Lillian Russell and Edwin Booth. Oh, poor fellow, died 5 years ago. Oh, what a tragedy. What an actor.
5: Dinner is served.
4: Oh, thank you, Hodgkins.
1: More wine, Miss Davis?
3: Oh, no, thank you, Mr. Van Cleek.
1: Mr. Foster?
5: Oh, thanks, I couldn't touch another drop.
4: You may remove the wine, Hodgkins.
5: Yes, madam.
3: It's been a wonderful dinner, Miss Van Cleek. I haven't had food like that since the war.
4: Oh, yes, the war. Isn't it terrible? Still, we're fortunate in having men like Roosevelt and Dewey to lead us against the Spaniards.
3: Roosevelt? And Dewey?
5: Against the Spaniards?
1: Yes, Abigail's right. Admiral Dewey's victory in Manila Bay. And, of course, Teddy Roosevelt's gallant charge at San Juan Hill.
5: Oh, yeah. Will there be anything else, madam?
4: No, Hodgkins, I don't think so. Oh, yes. You might tell me what the weather is like outside.
5: It's snowing very hard, madam.
4: Oh, then I'm afraid it will be very difficult for Miss Davis and Mr. Foster to get a hansom cab now.
5: Yes, madam, it will.
4: Well, I'd suggest that they stay overnight here as our guests, Hector. Don't you think that's a splendid idea?
1: I certainly do, Abigail.
3: Oh, Miss Van Cleek, we couldn't.
5: Oh, we don't want to put you out.
4: Oh, no, we'd be delighted to have you.
1: Yes, we insist.
5: Well, I'm sorry, but we...
1: Please, it would make Miss Van Cleek and myself... very happy.
5: Well...
3: Thank you, Mr. and Miss Van Cleek. We'll stay.
4: Oh, that's wonderful. Hodgkins. Hodgkins.
5: Yes, madam.
4: Prepare two rooms for our guests.
5: Yes, madam. At once.

0: incredible, Bill. Those two charming people living the life of 50 years ago in this dismal house.
1: Yeah.
0: When we get back to the chief of this story, he'll never believe it.
1: I'm not sure that I do.
0: What do you mean?
1: It all may not be as Victorian as it looks.
0: Bill, I don't understand. You mean there's something fishy about all this?
1: Well, it could be.
0: But we've been with them all the time. We've seen everything with our own eyes.
1: Yeah, and a little extra.
0: Bill Foster, what are you driving at?
1: Did you notice the butler's wrist when he served us our soup?
0: Hodgkins? No. What about it?
1: Well, his wrist was tanned. I could tell because the white skin showed where he had worn a wristwatch.
0: Well, what are you talking about? Suppose he did have a coat of tan.
1: Look, from what we heard, this big butler Hodgkins hasn't been anywhere but in this gloomy mausoleum or else out at night to do the shopping. Is that right?
0: That's right.
1: Yet he has a coat of tan in the middle of winter and with no exposure to the sun.
0: Yeah. Well, that does seem funny.
1: Well, don't you get it? Where's the only place Hodgkins might get a tan in the middle of winter?
0: Why, in the South?
1: Florida, maybe?
0: Bill, Florida. Why, that's
1: yes,
0: where...
1: Yes, that's where Hubertus Van Cleek was murdered.
0: Then you think Hodgkins might have had something to do with it?
1: I don't know. Personally, I don't like him. There's something about his eyes. You know what we ought to do?
0: What?
1: Get out of here in a hurry. This thing is beginning to come together like a jigsaw puzzle, and it isn't nice. Here, I'll carry the camera.
0: Bill,
1: there's
0: what...
1: There's no time to talk now. We've got to leave fast if we're going to leave at all. Come on, Maureen. Let's try the back way. The last time I saw our pal Hodgkins, he was prowling around in the front of the house.

0: This seems to be the servants' quarters.
1: Yeah. I'll try this door. Maybe it'll lead down into the cellar, and then we can make our getaway the same way we came in. Nope. It's no good. It's locked tight.
0: Here's another door. I'll try it. Bill! Oh, Bill!
1: Yeah, the bunny. We're standing up in that closet, and when you opened the door, it fell out.
0: Oh, Bill.
1: Keep your chin up, baby. Don't lose your grip. I'm going to take a look. Uh-huh. Bullet hole right through the heart.
0: Then that must have been the shot we heard.
1: There's no doubt about it. That door slam alibi was a phone... Wait a minute. The devil's got identification papers. Well, I'll be...
0: What is it, Bill?
1: This guy's name was Collins. He was a special police investigator for the Miami police.
0: Then he must have followed Hodgkins up here on the Hubertus Van Cleek murder.
2: Precisely, Miss Davis. And, of course, I had to do away with him.
0: Hodgkins!
2: Yes. Now, don't move, Mr. Foster. This gun works very well, I assure you.
1: So it was you who murdered Hubertus Van Cleek.
2: You're a very clever young man, Mr. Foster.
3: Did you nail him, Hodgkins?
2: Got him cold, Nixon.
4: I guess it's all settled about what we'll do with him.
2: It's all settled, Margie.
0: Nixon. Margie.
1: Yeah, in other words, Hector and Abigail. Pretty clever impersonations, too.
4: Thank you, Mr. Foster.
3: Looks like we'll have to give these two nosy newspaper characters the same business we gave that cop, Collins.
2: Yeah, Nixon, looks like.
0: Bill.
1: I'm afraid they've got us, Maureen. I've got to hand it to you, crooks. The neatest inheritance racket I've ever heard about.
0: Inheritance racket?
1: Yeah, this little trio knocked off Hubertus, last of the Van Cleeks. That means that there weren't any existing relatives to claim the Van Cleek fortune until very recently.
0: That is, until Nixon and Margie here brought Hector and Abigail out of a watery grave.
1: That's right.
4: Pretty clever, aren't you, Mr. Foster?
3: Yeah, too smart for his own good, eh, Hodgkins?
2: That's right, Nixon.
0: But, Bill, how could they prove that they were Hector and Abigail Van Cleek?
1: Well, they fooled us, didn't they, baby? It was a beautiful act and a very nice little story. Besides, there was always Hodgkins here to add the final clincher.
2: Oh, you know that too, Mr. Foster.
1: Yeah, I took the trouble to read a few old clippings down at the Clarion Morgue. You really were the Van Cleek butler. As the faithful family retainer, you could positively identify these two phonies here as Hector and Abigail Van Cleek. Then ring yourself in on a nice three-way split on the dough.
3: No use wasting any more time, Hodgkins. Let them have it.
4: Yeah, we'll have our work cut out to bury them in the cellar.
0: Bill.
1: Steady, baby. I've shot plenty of people with this camera of mine, but this is the first time I've ever been on the receiving end of a...
3: Put that camera down. Quick, let them have it.
0: The blaster!
3: Oh, blind! For you, Hodgkins!
4: Hodgkins! Your gun on the floor!
3: All right, it's gone. Oh, I'll get something.
0: I've got the gun, Bill.
1: Okay, let me have it. Well, isn't this fun?
4: Oh, Hodgkins, you fool.
1: You really couldn't help it, Abigail. Or rather, Margie. That flashbulb in my camera just went off and blinded him.
0: Bill, you're wonderful.
1: Thanks, baby. Now, if you'll hurry out to the police, I'll keep these characters entertained. Don't forget to phone the chief in exclusive on this first.
0: I won't. Are you sure you'll be all right, Bill?
1: Oh, I'll be all right. But if any of these lovely people try anything, they'll die a real Van Cleek death by violence. Premeditated.

shadows and stillness, mystery weaves a spell of strangest fascination, charging the mind with doubts and fears. 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In the haunting

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0: Mitch was lost. The last we saw of him, he was walking along the lowest terrace of the pyramid-shaped city in search of Lemmy. Lemmy was found by Jet and me, but by the time we got him back into the living quarters of one of the land fleet trucks, Mitch had disappeared. So, leaving Lemmy in the truck to keep a lookout for Mitch from the driving cabin window, Jet and I again returned to search for Mitch. No trace of him was found on the lower terrace. And then, when our search along the next elevation was half completed, Lemmy sighted Mitch on ground level, heading back to the caravan.
1: Hello, Lemmy.
2: Yes, Jet.
1: Has Mitch reached the truck yet?
2: No, but he can't be far away.
1: What's that knocking?
2: I don't know. Ah, that's him knocking on the door. Who does he think he is, the milkman? He must think the circuit's still broken. I'll open the main door for him, Jet. And then, oh, he's doing it himself. Well, will you be coming back into this truck and all, Jet? Or are you going into the other one?
1: We'll come into that one.
2: It's got to be a bit crowded, isn't it?
1: No, we can put up with it for a little while.
2: Well, he's about in. He's just coming through the airlock now. And here he is. Hello, Mitch, boy. Where you been all this time, mate? We've been so...
3: Hello, Lemmy. What's the matter? Surprised to see me?
2: You. Oh, no.
3: Yes, Lemmy.
2: Where's the rest of the crew of number two? What happened to them?
3: Evans was killed when the ship crashed.
2: And the others?
3: They're quite safe.
2: But where are they?
3: I've come to take you to them.
2: Hey?
3: Put on your suit, Lemmy, and come with me.
2: Oh, no. We'll see what Jet has to say first. He gives the orders around here.
3: Orders must be obeyed without question at all times.
2: Well, of course. What was that?
3: Put on your suit and come with me.
2: You take off your suit and wait until Jet gets here.
3: We must be gone before he gets back.
2: Oh, we must we? Well, I'm not leaving this place with you or anybody else until Jet gets here. Now move away from that radio. I want to talk to him.
3: Put on your suit, Lemmy.
2: Get away from that radio, McLean, if you are McLean, because although you look like him, mate, you certainly don't sound like him.
3: None of us are ourselves anymore.
2: Well, I don't feel like anybody but myself. Now, are you going to move out the way, or do I have to move you? And don't put your helmet down there. There's a proper place for everything in this truck. Do you hear me? Now put your helmet in its stowage.
3: It is not my helmet.
2: Then whose is it?
3: The helmet and the suit both belong to Mitch, and he doesn't need them anymore.
2: Mitch? Then what are you doing with him? And what's happened to Mitch? How can he breathe? How can he live out there without his suit? He must be dead.
3: He is not dead.
2: How do you mean?
3: But he will not be returning neither to you, to the fleet, or to Earth. I shall leave his clothes here. Now put your suit on and come with me.
2: I'm not putting it on and I'm not coming.
3: It is an order and orders must be obeyed without question at all times.
2: Yes, but this is one time when they're not going to be. Now you're here, McLean, you're staying. And nobody's leaving this truck unless Jet says so. Now get away from that radio. Do you hear me? Get away. And there's no point in looking at me like that. What are you trying to do? Now, keep away from me. Keep away, do you hear? Oh, blimey. Your hands. They're cold. They're stone cold.
1: Hello, Lemmy. Jet calling.
2: Hey, call me.
1: Hello, Lemmy. This is Jet. Doc and I are outside. What? Close the airlock, will you? We want to come in.
2: Oh, no, you don't. You take that. And that. That'll teach you. Oh, blimey, he's up again.
1: Lemmy, do you hear me? We want to come in.
2: No.
1: Lemmy.
2: I must get to the control panel. You want to play rough, do you? Right. That settled you. Now, the switch.
4: Sounds like the airlock's closing now, Jet.
1: About time, too.
2: Hello. Jet.
1: Lemmy, what's going on in there?
2: McLean. He... Oh, blimey. Oh, you dirty...
1: Lemmy. Lemmy, answer me. What's happening in there?

0: no good, Jet. The airlock door has been closed, but the chamber hasn't been exhausted. And we can't get in until it has.
1: Hello, Lemmy, do you hear me?
0: Hey, listen, there it goes. It's exhausting now.
1: Thank goodness for that. All right, Doc. See if it opens now.
0: Yeah, it does.
1: In you get, Doc. And quick, I'll follow.
0: Right. Okay, you in?
1: Yep, you can close there now. Now, fill her and open her up, Doc. Hello, Lemmy? Lemmy? He still doesn't answer. What's going on in there?
0: Well, we can open the door now and see for ourselves. What? God, grief. It looks as though a tornado had hit the place.
1: Lemmy? Lemmy?
2: Oh. Hello, Jet. You made it. Thank goodness for that.
1: What happened to you? You're in a terrible mess.
2: I've been in a bit of a rough house.
1: Eh?
2: With McLean. He's lying over there. I hit him over the head, Jet. I had to. He would have killed me otherwise.
1: McLean? But how did he get here? And where's Mitch?
2: Well, what I thought was Mitch turned out to be McLean. He had Mitch's suit on.
0: Yeah, Jet, it's McLean, all right. You certainly gave him a pasting, Lemmy.
2: Have I hurt him much, Doc?
0: I don't know. Let me get my suit off and I'll look him over.
1: How about you, Lemmy? Can you get up?
2: I think so, Jet. I'll just feel a bit dizzy, that's all.
1: Go and lie down on one of the beds. As soon as I'm free of this diving suit, I'll clean up your face for you.
2: Yes, Jet.
3: Yeah, Lemmy, now, how does that feel?
2: Well, never mind how it feels. How does it look?
3: Well, your cheek is badly bruised, but the cut in your head isn't very serious. Now, do you feel all right?
2: I feel a lot better than I did before you gave me the drink. Jet, how about McLean?
3: Oh, Doc's still dealing with him. He hardly seems to be aware of where he is or what's happened to him.
2: Oh, you think I hit him too hard?
3: Maybe, Lemmy, I don't know.
2: Oh, I didn't want to hurt him, Jet, but I had to defend myself.
3: Well, what happened exactly?
2: I told you. He come in, he was wearing Mitch's suit. That's what made me think he was Mitch.
3: What did he do when he came in?
2: He told me to put on my suit and go with him.
3: Where to?
2: To where the rest of the crew of number two are. Or so he said. All that is but Evans. Apparently he was killed in the crash.
3: Well, but he didn't say where they were.
2: No, Jet. Nor where Mitch was either. But he did say Mitch wasn't dead. But that he'd not be coming back to us or to Earth ever again. Never.
3: When he asked you to go with him, what did you say?
2: I told him I wasn't going anywhere with anybody. And then he stood in front of the radio so as I couldn't call you up and tell you he was here.
3: And then?
2: Then he began to walk towards me, staring at me with those hard green eyes like he was trying to hypnotize me. But I wouldn't let him. I told him to keep off. But he kept at me and then he put his hands on my face and his hands were cold, Jet. Stone cold, like they was made of marble. And then I began to feel all peculiar, same as I did when I heard that noise. And then I hit him. And from then on, it was a straight bundle. And then you and Doc came in and... Jet, did I do wrong?
3: No, Lemmy, I don't think so.
2: You said yourself, the next time anything peculiar started happening, I was to fight it. And McLean certainly wasn't normal.
3: Well, under the circumstances, I think you did the right thing. Had you allowed him to overpower you, well, goodness knows what might have happened. As it is, he came to get you, but we have him instead.
2: Yeah. And what about Mitch? Have we given up looking for Mitch now?
3: No, Lemmy, but the night temperature in these latitudes is too low for us to venture outside. We've no choice but to wait until the morning.
2: Yes, Jet.
3: Well, perhaps by then, McLean will have returned to something like normal and be able to throw some light on this whole business.
2: Yes, Jet.
3: Get some sleep, Lemmy. After what you've been through today, I think you need it.
2: Yes, mate. Good night.
3: Good night, Lemmy.

0: Any change in McLean's condition, Doc?
1: No. He just lies there, his eyes fixed on a point in the ceiling. He's in a deep hypnotic sleep, Jack.
0: What?
1: Yes. Anything he does is because he's told to do it. Now watch this.
0: Yeah?
1: McLean, sit up. Sit up, McLean. There.
0: God grief.
1: No. Lie down. McLean, do you hear me? Lie down. There, see?
0: But how did he get like this? Who did it? Yeah.
1: Who showed you the orange light and put you into the state you and Mitch were in when I picked you up from the ice? Who got at Lemmy and hypnotized him?
0: Made him think he was back home in London, you
1: know? Yeah, whether he was led to believe that, I don't know. All I do know is that when a subject is put into the deepest stage of induced hypnotic sleep, there's a great widening of the memory. Impressions of childhood, of the past, are revived in the mind as though they happened only yesterday.
0: Is that why, when I came under the influence of that light, I took to spouting Shakespeare, speeches I learned at school years ago?
1: Probably.
0: Well, I suppose it could account for Lemmy imagining he was back on Earth. But it doesn't account for that voice, talking to him and trying to get him to take his helmet off. And it doesn't explain why McLean is able to walk about outside with no helmet on.
1: No, it doesn't. But it does show, Jet, that whoever, whatever, is capable of conditioning us to survive out there in the Martian atmosphere must first of all get us into a deep hypnotic state. Yeah. Only then can they persuade us to do things our own minds tell us we oughtn't to do.
0: Yeah, like taking off our helmets.
1: Exactly, exactly. It's a well-known fact that no matter how deeply a subject may be hypnotized, it's extremely difficult to get him to do things he wouldn't usually do. Hence the fight Lemmy put up in his dream.
0: Oh, but McLean and Whittaker, they must...
1: They must have been easy meat, as you might say, once they were caught. Seems they put up no fight at all, merely obeyed orders.
0: What orders, Doc?
1: The orders given to them by their operators, either orally or telepathically.
0: You mean whoever induces this hypnosis can get our men to do anything he wants without even seeing them?
1: I don't know, Jet. That's merely an assumption on my part.
0: But if that's true, they can keep us, or whoever they have, in their control for years.
1: In the case of Whittaker, 47 years.
0: And how many people are there on this planet living in a dream and not knowing about it?
1: I hate to think, Jet. But unless we're very careful, there'll be a few more soon.
0: Us, you mean?
1: Unless we find some way of combating it, yes.
0: But how can we, Doc? We don't even know what we're fighting.
1: This much I do know, Jet. There is nobody more difficult to hypnotize than an unwilling subject. If we're all determined to fight this thing, as Lemmy did a few hours ago, maybe we can render ourselves immune to it.
0: If it were a physical thing, Doc, yes,
1: Jet,
0: but it...
1: Up to now, everyone who has come under the influence of this telepathic, hypnotic power has had prior warning. Yeah. In your case, when you blacked out just before we landed here, there was that strange sleep-inducing sound.
0: Yeah.
1: When there's no sound to be heard, there's the orange light, which McLean said that he'd seen just before number two crashed. And now look at him. 3 days ago, he was a normal man, a member of our expedition, working for us and with us. Now he isn't even in control of his mind, does nothing unless ordered to.
0: But who gives him his orders? Who sent him here to get Lemmy to leave this truck and go with him? Where would he have taken Lemmy? And how on earth did he get hold of Mitch's suit? And where is Mitch?
1: Lying there on the bed, Jet, is the only man who might know.
0: McLean? Of course. What hope of reviving him, Doc, of bringing him back to normal?
1: I don't know. But even if I did manage to wake him, I doubt very much whether he'd be able to help us, Jet.
0: Well, why not?
1: Because a person as deeply affected, hypnotically, as he is, seldom retains any recollection of what has happened to him when he comes back to normal.
0: No. What are we going to do?
1: I suggest we keep McLean here until morning, anyway.
0: And then?
1: If he's sufficiently recovered to walk out of this truck, maybe we'll let him and follow him. He may lead us to Mitch.
0: That's an idea, Doc.
1: Now, look, you get some sleep, Jet. I'll stay up and keep an eye on McLean. You can relieve me in a couple of hours. I'll wake you.

0: Hello, Landfleet. Polar Base calling. Come in, please.
1: Hello, Frank. Morgan here.
0: Hello, Jet. It's about the pictures we took when we passed over the canal you're camped in.
1: You've developed them?
0: Yes, sir. There's nothing but desert on either side of the canal you're in at present.
1: Oh, we didn't expect anything else.
0: But about 50 miles northwest of you, there's a group of what we can only take to be buildings with flat roofs. There's a large one and a couple of smaller ones a short distance from it. And nearby, what appear to be two large areas of land enclosed by fences.
1: Fences? Well, anything else, Frank?
0: Well, yes, sir. The pyramid, the city, or whatever it is.
1: Well?
0: We took a picture directly over it, and on the uppermost terrace is a large sphere.
2: Not the same one you saw visit the wrecker number two.
0: I think it must be, Jet.
2: Then it did come here. It's been sitting up there out of our sight on the roof of that city all the time.
0: Apparently.
2: Oh, nice work, Frank. That's the most useful piece of information you've given us.
0: Well, I haven't quite finished yet, sir.
2: Oh?
0: The canals.
2: Uh-huh.
0: We passed over others after leaving you. They're all filled with the same type of plant as the one you're in. That's why they show up so clearly against the pink desert. They're all full of vegetation.
2: I thought they might be. Well, thank you, Frank. That's a great help. Now, have all the information you've given me radioed up to the fleet, and have them relay it back to Earth Control as soon as their orbital position is favorable.
0: Yes, sir.
2: And thanks again, Frank. I'll call you later, before it's light.
0: Right.
1: Well, Doc, here we are searching the base of that place, and all the time the very ship we're looking for is sitting up there on the roof.
3: That must be how McLean comes to be here. He traveled in it.
1: Yeah. It must have been him, Dobson, and Harding who were in it when it visited number two for the second time, when Frank saw the crew of that ship. That's why they look like normal human beings.
3: Maybe, but who was in that ship when it visited number two for the first time and carried off McLean and the rest of the freighter crew? The same people, if they are people, who left those peculiar footprints behind?
1: Oh, ask me, Doc.
3: McLean.
1: That's the first sound he's made since his fight with Lemmy. Do you think he's coming?
3: Coming round, I don't know. His body temperature certainly hasn't changed. It's still abnormally low.
1: Oh, he's sitting up, Doc. Let's get over to him.
3: No, Jet, stay here. Let's see what he does.
1: He's getting off the bed. Walking towards the airlock.
3: Where are you going, McLean? McLean, where are you going?
4: My orders are to return to the ship, and orders must be obeyed without question at all times.
3: The orders have been changed. You are to remain here. Do you understand? You are to remain here.
1: He stopped dead in his tracks.
3: Go back to your bed, McLean. Go back to your bunk and stay there. Do you hear?
1: He's going. You're able to control him, Doc.
3: Quiet, Jet. It may not be as easy as it seems.
1: He's certainly lying down. And do you think he'll sleep?
3: I hope so.
1: He's getting up again.
3: Lie down, McLean.
4: The ship. I must get back to the ship. The others are waiting.
3: You must remain here. Now lie down. Lie down.
1: That seems to have done the trick.
3: If it lasts.
1: What do you mean?
3: There must be great conflict going on within his mind, Jet. Somehow, from somewhere, he's been receiving orders to go back to where he came from.
1: To that ship, on top of the pyramid.
3: He tries to obey those orders, and yet at the same time, he receives mine. It's a question of which of us, me or the unknown something that put him into this state, is strong enough to hold him.
1: Well, the odds seem to be in your favor at the moment, Doc. I think they'll remain that way.
3: Why?
1: Because, Doc, no matter how strong a hold that other power has over him, he's still a physical being. And so long as that airlock remains closed, he'll stay here, whether he likes it or not.
3: You mean to keep him here, Jet, regardless of what he may try to do?
1: Yes, Doc. We must. He's one of us.
3: Well, he was, but whether he still is, I very much doubt.
1: Well, that remains to be seen. But until we have definite proof of what harm our keeping him here is likely to do to him, here he's going to stay.
3: Well, he may start getting violent again if you try to keep him against his will.
1: Well, that's a risk we'll have to take. But he looks peaceful enough now, and we'll keep a constant watch. Later, when the sun has risen and we can go outside again, perhaps we'll take him with us. And, well, as you say, he may even lead us to Mitch.
3: Maybe. And what if we find Mitch in the same state as McLean is in now?
1: I hate to think, Doc. But whatever state he's in, one thing is certain. I intend to find him, and the rest of McLean's crew as well.

0: The call from Frank had come through from Polar Base about 2 hours before dawn. From sunset on, I had sat by McLean's bed, hoping that some change would come in his condition. Meanwhile, Jet and Lemmy took it in turns to sleep in the only other bed available to us inside the truck. So, while I kept watch on McLean, either Jet or Lemmy kept watch on the highest point of the city, where, according to Frank's report, the strange spherical craft that we had been pursuing was situated, in all probability waiting for McLean to return to it, with Lemmy.
1: Hey, Lemmy. Lemmy, wake up.
2: Yeah? What's the matter?
1: It needs only 30 minutes to sunrise. I want you to continue the watch until dawn.
2: Yes, Jet. I'll get up into the hatch right away.
1: Righto. Well, Doc, how is he?
0: Just about the same, Jet. Except now he seems to have forgotten about leaving here. He's made no attempt to get off the bed for more than an hour. He seems to accept me as his only control now. I've told him to sleep.
1: Do you think by keeping him here and controlling him yourself, you might cut him off from the outside control completely?
0: I'm hoping so, Jet.
1: Well, what chance is there of bringing him back to normal, as he was before he crashed?
0: I wish I knew. I don't know how he got into this state, and I don't know how to get him out of it. It certainly can't be done by any normal methods. I've tried them already.
1: Oh. You mean he is, in fact, another Whittaker?
0: At the moment, yes.
1: But there's one big difference. Whittaker was up here on Mars and presumably in a similar condition for some 40 years. Now, McLean has been here a little more than a week.
0: You think the time he's been under the influence of whatever it is might make a difference?
1: Probably.
0: Well, let's hope you're right, Jet. In which case, the sooner we get hold of Mitch and the rest of the lost crew members, the better.
3: Hey, Jet, Doc, come out here, quick.
1: Lemmy, you seen something. You wait here, Doc.
0: Right.
3: Jet, come on, mate, quick.
1: Coming, Lemmy. Now, what's the trouble?
2: Look up there, at the top of that pyramid. That light.
1: It must be coming from that sphere parked up there.
2: What's going on, Jet?
1: How shall I know,
2: Lemmy? It lights up everything as bright as day.
1: It did. It seems to be getting dimmer now, but it's still very strong. Here, what...
2: Hey, it's taking off. There it goes. And look at the rate she's climbing. Now she's just hovering.
1: No, it's not, Lemmy. It's pulling out.
2: It's giving us the slip. Oh, it's almost as though it's showing us that they know we intended going up there.
1: It's heading directly southwest across the desert.
2: Yes, mate.
1: Lemmy, as soon as the sun has warmed the atmosphere, I'm leaving this truck and going into the next.
2: Huh?
1: I want you to remain here and drive this one. And take it easy over the bumps. Remember, Doc is still tending McLean in the living quarters truck behind you.
2: And where am I supposed to be driving to?
1: You fall in behind the other truck and follow me.
2: Well, where are you going then?
1: After that ship. I'd stake my life on the rest of the crew of Number 2 and Mitch being in it. And we've got to get them back, Lemmy. We must.
2: Yes, mate. I'm ready to get going a minute you give the word.
1: Good for you, Lemmy. But first, you better go back into living quarters and prepare a meal. And make it a big one. It'll probably be the only one we'll get today.

An hour later, we set out, the two lines of trucks crashing their way through the jungle of curious plants. Soon, we were climbing out of the valley and once again began to make our way across the southwestern half of the Argir Desert.

0: Characters kicked up the pink miniature dust storms, and very soon the strange Pyramid City slipped below the horizon and was lost to our sight, leaving us completely surrounded by the gently undulating sand dunes topped by a huge, mauve, inverted bowl that was the Martian sky. We knew our chances of overtaking the spherical ship were slim, our chances of releasing its captives even slimmer. We couldn't even be sure that any of our men were in it. But where else could McLean have come from? And where else could Mitch have been taken to?
1: John! John!
2: What is it?
1: What's the matter with the dog? He's been going on like that for nearly 20 minutes.
2: How should I know?
1: Well, you better go out and see. There might be a dingo hanging around the pens. You better take your rifle with you.
2: All right. Dog's only got to yap a little and you think it's dingoes after the sheep.
1: Well, it's better to be sure than sorry.
2: Hey, Bob! Oh, drat the dog. I can't even see him.
1: Well, go and look for him. He can't be far.
2: Ah, there he is. Hey, what the... Hey, Martha, there's a man out here.
1: Well, if it's that dingo scalp hunter again...
2: No, Martha, it's not the scalp hunter. He's lying face down on the sand and Bob's standing over him.
1: What? Oh, the poor fella. He must be sick, John.
2: Now, you wait here. I'll go over and fetch him. Here, drink this. Come on, chum, it'll put new life into you.
3: Hey, where am I? What am I doing here?
2: I might ask you that. What are you doing out there in the sun without even a hat on? Where'd you come from?
3: I'm lost.
1: That's a bit of an understatement, isn't it?
3: Last night, a dingo hunter invited me to his camp, and then he tried to kill me. But I managed to beat him off. And then he turned a pack of dingoes onto me, and I had to run for it. He said there was a cattle station nearby. I tried to find it.
1: You did. This is the only station within 100 miles of here.
2: Yeah, but you only just made it. My dog found you outside lying on the ground. You must be all in.
3: Oh, I feel it.
1: Then you stay in that bed till you feel better.
3: Oh, but I can't stay longer. I must find the others.
1: Well, don't tell me there's somebody else lost out there.
3: No, they're not lost. It's only me that's lost. But, well, I must find them. They'll soon be giving me up for dead.
2: Well, who are these people?
3: Jet, Doc, and Lemmy. You see, one of our ships crashed, and we came in this direction searching for its crew.
2: A ship in the middle of the outback?
3: Yeah, a spaceship. We set out from the moon last April. Landed here just over a week ago.
2: You set out from the moon?
3: Well, of course, to have taken off from Earth would have been impracticable.
2: Oh, yes, I expect it would.
3: That's a funny-looking dog, isn't it?
2: Well, he's no thoroughbred, but he's not all that funny.
3: Looks more like an overgrown beetle.
2: A beetle? Here, have another drink and try to sleep. Maybe you'll feel better when you wake up.
3: Yeah, thanks.
2: I'll pull the curtain to keep the sun out of the room and leave you alone for a bit. You need to be quiet if you're to sleep.
3: Look, I don't want to sleep. I must find Jet and Doc and...
2: We'll call up Doc for you, maybe. He'll fly over and pick you up.
3: Oh, well, it's very kind of you. Do you know the frequency our ship works on?
2: Oh, sure, we know the frequency. We use it often. Come on, Martha, let the man rest.
4: Yes, John. He's mad. Stark raving mad. Saying that Bob looked like a beetle.
2: No, Martha, he's got a touch of the sun. He's delirious. Now, look, I'll go out back and start peddling. You call up the flying doctor and ask him to get over here as quickly as possible. Tell him it's urgent. Well, what did he say?
4: He doesn't think he can come until tomorrow. He's got an urgent case 100 miles north of here. I don't like it, John. There's something strange about that man. Something uncanny.
2: Oh, you're letting your imagination run away with you. He's been exposed to the sun. It's bound to affect him. Now, go and get him something to eat, and maybe he'll feel a lot better then. How are you feeling now?
3: What's that noise?
2: What noise?
3: All that hooting.
2: Why, I hear no hooting. All I can hear are the sheep bleating.
3: Sheep?
2: Well, of course, I told you I'm a sheep farmer.
3: But they don't do anything.
2: Have you had enough to eat?
3: Yeah, thanks. I feel a lot better now.
2: Maybe by the morning you won't need the doc.
3: Doc!
2: Yes, I called him up like I said, but he's busy. Says he'll try to get over tomorrow.
3: Doc said that?
2: Well, you know how it is out here. One doctor covers an awful lot of the outback. You have to take your turn.
3: Look, mister, it wasn't a doctor I wanted. It was Doc Matthews, or Jet, or Lemmy. Did you talk to either of them?
4: Well, now, how about a little music? We had a new lot of records not a week ago.
2: Oh, yes, go on, Martha. Put them on. You'd like to hear some of the latest songs, wouldn't you? Wouldn't you?
3: Yeah, I would. Is that the latest song?
4: It most certainly is. They're playing it on the radio all the time.
3: Well, I've never heard it before.
2: You haven't? Well, that song's so well known, even the black fellas are singing it.
3: You take it off! Take it off, do you hear?
4: What's the matter? Don't you like music? We're only trying to cheer you up, you know.
3: That orchestra, it sounds old-fashioned.
4: Old-fashioned? Well, I like that.
3: Well, I've never even heard the song.

0: song it was playing either.
1: Well, you must be completely out of touch with the times. That song's all the rage now, the hit of the year.
2: Of what year?
3: Of this year, 1939. What's the matter with him?
0: What are you trying to do to me? I was only 2 years old in 1939.
1: Now, calm down. You're not well.
0: Aren't I? Or maybe I'm not. Or maybe you're not. Neither you or that dingo hunter I met up with last night. I tell you, it's a conspiracy. There is a plot to send me mad.
1: Lie down on that bed.
0: I won't lie down. Not until I get to the bottom of this.
1: I said lie down.
0: And I said I won't lie down.
1: Martha, hand me that rifle.
3: No, John, be careful.
1: I said give it to me. Now, you keep your distance.
0: Not before you tell me what's going on. What are you doing up here on Mars? What are you... That's where I am, isn't it?
1: I warn you.
0: And what are you doing with a black beetle for a dog? A dog that whistles like a bird.
1: Keep away.
0: And what kind of sheep do you have that sounds like a lot of owls hooting?
1: For the last time, stay where you are.
0: And another thing...
3: No, John, don't

0: In episode 15 of Journey into Space, you heard Andrew Folds as Jet Morgan, David Kossoff as Lemmy, Guy Kingsley Pointer as Doc, Bruce Beebe as Mitch, and with David Jacobs and Matty Head. The orchestra was conducted by Van Phillips, who also composed the music.
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2: The Planet Man.

0: This is the fascinating story of Danco, the Planet Man, troubleshooter for the League of Planets organization, the law enforcement body for peace and justice in the celestial world, whose headquarters and center of operations are situated on the capital of all the planets, Planaria Rex. From Mercury to Pluto, wherever danger threatens the universe, you will find Danco, the Planet Man, fighting for fair play. In a moment, the Planet Man. You'll remember that Planet Man and the Earth people were rescued from the Venusian traitors in the nick of time. Knowing that Tuma, Venusian Minister of Security, is the leader of the plot, Planet Man rushes back to Venusport to warn the President, whom they are now about to see.
1: All right, Planet Man. The President will see you now.
2: Thank you. Come, Pat, I want you to back up my story about the Minister of Security. Tuma is one of the most important men on Venus, and it's going to be hard to make the President believe he's a traitor. Sir, I know how busy you are, and I'm sorry I had to insist upon seeing you, but this is a matter of the greatest importance.
3: It's quite all right, Planet Man. Incidentally, I want to apologize for what happened. You may be assured it will not happen again. The Minister of Security has personally guaranteed to have you protected for the rest of your stay here on Venus. And you may rest assured that you are in safe hands.
2: I wish that were true.
3: What do you mean?
2: Well, that's just why we came, sir. The traitors we captured in the city of the Dusters revealed that the Minister of Security was the leader of their movement here on Venus.
3: Oh, come, come, Planet Man. Surely you don't expect me to believe that Tuma is tied up with these traitors. Why, I've known him for years. I would trust him with my life. In fact, I do. It's his responsibility to guard this building and the members of the government themselves.
2: What better place for a traitor to be? And what's more, we understand that they plan to destroy Venusport.
3: Mm. I realize you wouldn't tell me these things unless you were sure of them. And I know you too well to think you would make such charges unless you were certain of the truth. Yet I can't proceed against Tuma without absolute proof.
2: I have an idea that might prove the point.
3: I'll do anything you suggest. Anything that will prove the truth of your accusations. But you come to me with evidence from the mouths of confessed traitors. And I can take their word against the honor of a trusted friend. Shall I call the minister in here and confront him with your charges?
2: Oh, no. That will be the worst thing to do. Would only warn him in advance.
3: And what is your plan?
2: Will you detail a fast jet and a squad of men to me?
3: The entire Space Force of Venus, if you wish it.
2: No, just 5 men and a jet will be enough. If I can't succeed with them, a fleet wouldn't help me anymore. Thank you, Mr. President.
4: Danco, what are you going to do?
2: You remember Baca?
4: He was one of the two who invaded the cave city.
2: Remember, he said that a messenger came to him sent by the Minister of Security.
4: And that's what he said.
2: If I can get him to cooperate, we may be able to force Tuma to betray himself. But first, I must get him back here to Venusport.
4: How long has Danto been gone, Mr. President?
3: 3 hours.
4: He should be back by now, Mr. President, shouldn't he?
3: If he succeeded.
4: Oh, Danto.
2: Baca has agreed to cooperate. Have I permission to proceed with my plan, Mr. President?
3: By all means.
2: You see, Pat, no one knows that Baca and Noki were captured or revealed the fact that the minister was a traitor. Baca has agreed, with a little help from Manu, to help us. If we can make the minister think they're alone together and have the president overhear the conversation, he'll have to believe what we said.
4: It sounds fine, but how are you going to do it?
2: There's a spy mic hidden in the president's office. The minister will never suspect that he can be overheard. He himself inspects the room regularly to be sure that it's safe. I don't even want the president himself to know for fear he'd unconsciously look toward the microphone and give the whole show away.
4: I still don't know what you're going to do.
2: I'm going to have the president send for the minister, Tuma. And then I'll bring in Baca and say that I've just taken him prisoner. Then I'll ask the president to come with me and leave the two of them alone. We can listen from the next room.
4: It sounds awful tricky to me. Are you sure you can trust Baca?
2: I think so, but we've no choice. There's nothing else we can do. Tuma should be with the president by now.
5: Hello?
3: Toma, I've already apologized to Planet Man and the people from Earth for our failure to protect them. It must not happen again.
5: I give my word, Mr. President, that I'll personally attend to their safety for the rest of their stay on Venus.
3: I hope I can depend on you.
5: Have I ever failed you?
3: No, but I can't help wondering how the Earth people's dust buggy was so easily lost in the desert. Surely you must have given orders to the convoy to watch them at all times.
5: I've already explained, Mr. President. Someone in the convoy betrayed us. Even now, my men are checking. I'll know soon who the traitor was. You may be assured he'll never have another opportunity.
0: Tuma seems pretty sure of himself. Is he the real traitor, or has Danto been misled by Baca in a move to discredit the Goodwill Party in the eyes of the Venusians? We'll be back in a moment. So, level up. When we left Danto, the Planet Man, he was attempting to prove to the President of Venus that the Venusian Minister of Security was a traitor. A trap has been set for Tuma, the Minister. As we find him now, the President is in his office waiting for Danto's next move.
1: Planet Man is here to see you, Mr. President.
3: Send him in. I presume you've met the Minister of Security, Tuma.
6: Yes, how do you do, sir?
5: I'm humiliated by what has happened, Planet Man. When I catch those who are responsible, I'll be sure that they never have an opportunity again.
6: Well, I think I've captured one of them myself.
5: And where is he?
6: Outside. Shall I bring him in?
3: By all means, let's get to the bottom of this foul business.
5: Wait. I'd like to ask a few questions first. I'm curious as to where and how you found this man.
6: Well, of course. Anything you want to know.
5: Did you capture him here in the city?
6: No, in the desert.
5: In the desert? Where?
6: When we were attacked.
5: But I thought all those men were killed. That's what I was told.
6: No, that was a mistake. They weren't all killed. The one that we got pretended to be dead, but someone saw him move.
5: How is it all this was not reported to him?
6: Well, it was discovered after the party that brought us back left. Actually, had it not been for the dusters, he might have gotten away, but they detected the presence of a life force among those who were destroyed.
5: Why have you brought him here?
6: I thought you might want to question him personally. The President told me that I would meet you here.
5: All right, bring him in.
6: Right away. Baca, come in here.
1: Yes, sir.
6: Here's the man. He's a pretty specimen.
5: A typical traitor if I ever saw one.
7: What are you going to do with me? I told you it wasn't my fault. I didn't know what they were doing. They told me that these were outlaws we were hunting.
5: I don't speak when you're spoken to. Planet Man, I can see that this is the kind of case we in the Department of Security know very well how to deal with. He isn't worth your time or attention. Let me handle him.
7: Please, I tell you it isn't my fault. I'm innocent. I only did what they told me to do.
5: Come, I'll take him with me to my interrogator.
6: Just a moment, Tuma. I'd like the President to see what kind of man these traitors are.
5: President has more important things to do than waste his time on filth like this.
3: I don't mind, Tuma. This is an unforgivable insult to our visitors. And I'd like to personally hear from this traitor's lips who his fellow conspirators are.
5: His kind must be given special treatment. My men are experts at it.
7: He wants to torture me. I know he wants to torture me. Don't let him take me away.
6: You expect sympathy from me? For up to you, I and all the rest would be burnt cinders in the dust desert.
7: But I told you, I didn't know.
6: Can I talk to you for a moment outside, Mr. President? There's something I'd like your opinion on.
3: Why, of course, Planet Man.
6: Mr. Minister, will you watch this traitor while we're gone?
5: You need have no fear. If he tries to escape, I'll burn him down like a Martian vulture.
6: Oh, no. Whatever you do, keep him alive. If you kill him, we may never find out who the real traitors are.
5: I'm afraid a fool like this will know nothing.
6: Nevertheless, he must be kept alive. Come, Mr. President.
3: I thought you were going to prove Tuma was a traitor.
6: That's exactly what I hope to do, Mr. President.
3: But how? He's in there and we're out here.
6: We'll see in a moment. Come over this way.
3: What's this?
6: Well, I've planted a spy mic in your office. If you listen, you may hear something that will surprise you. They're talking now.
1: I'm sorry. I couldn't help being caught.
5: What are you talking about?
1: You know what I mean. I tried to escape, but they caught me.
5: Are you out of your mind? Why did you tell me this?
1: No one is here. You don't have to pretend with me. I know you're the real leader.
5: Leader, pretend. What are you saying, fool?
1: The messenger you sent, remember?
5: I sent a messenger?
1: That's right. A messenger to tell me to meet Noki at the spaceport.
5: Noki? Who is Noki?
1: Noki was the man I was sent with to find Danto and the Earth people.
5: What kind of a story is this? Planet Man tells me you were captured with a party that attacked them in the desert. And you tell me that you were with Noki. Noki was not with that party. He was to lead them to the Planet Man.
8: How could you be in both places?
9: You see, Mr. President, he begins to give himself away.
8: Come. Tell me the truth. What is this all about? Why are you here? Were you with Noki or with that party?
7: I was with Noki.
8: Wait a minute. Who caught you?
7: Planet Man.
8: Planet Man? Where?
7: In the hidden city of the Dusty.
8: And where is Noki?
7: He's still back with the Dusty.
8: Then how did you get here?
7: Planet Man brought me.
8: Planet Man brought you here? Wait, what kind of trick is this? What have you told them? Quick, tell me the truth. This ray gun will put an end to your life once and for all.
7: Help! Someone help me!
9: All right, Dumas, drop it! Well, Mr. President, have you heard enough?
0: Danto's hunch about Tuma, the Minister of Security, being a traitor, proved to be right. And now, from the planet of dust, our goodwill throw a blast off shortly for Mercury. We'll be back in a moment. But first, here is a message the Planet Man wants you to hear. Tune in again for more transcribed thrills and adventures. Rocket millions of light years into space with Dan Troll, the Planet Man.

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3: Once upon a time there was an engineer.
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5: Charlie says, love my good and plenty. Charlie says, really rings the bell. Charlie says, love my good and plenty. Don't know any other candy that I love so well.
6: You know, some marmalades get some of their tang from added flavoring. While Robertson's Golden Shred gets all of its tang from Seville oranges. What would you rather have for breakfast?
7: Inside every Cape Plum, there's a nice clean stone asking to be let out. 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
8: The Hitchhiker's Guide to the Galaxy by Douglas Adams. Quandary Phase,

0: Kenneth Spider. This is Prosthetic Hogan Jokes of the Galactic Hyperspace Planning Council. As you no doubt be aware, the plans for development of the outlying regions of the galaxy require the building of a hyperspatial express route through your star system. And regrettably, your planet is one of those scheduled for demolition, blah, blah, blah, blah, blah. You must know the drill by now.
1: Stylish piece of admonition letter.
0: Don't push it.
2: Vogons are unpleasant enough to gaze upon in their youth, and the passing years do nothing to enhance their appearance. The Hitchhiker's Guide to the Galaxy has a neat little animation showing how the highly domed nose rising above their small green-skinned foreheads tends to develop growths, sprouting tufts of coarse hair in middle age. Their voices and social skills are similarly prone to decay. All Vogons, particularly those of the prosthetic class and above, rise to power not so much by merit as by sheer thick-willed slug-brain stubbornness and quite a lot of shouting. And any appeal to their better nature is, by definition, flogging a dead Equinusian pack beast.
3: This is the Canis Minor Supreme Pontiff. There is some mistake. Please remove your ships from orbit.
0: All the planning charts have been on display in your local planning department in Ganymede for 27 of your stellar orbits, so you might as well just shut up.
3: Sir. But I have...
0: Sir. Hold the line, please, caller. What?
4: Sir, a priority message for Mega Brantis.
0: Did anyone order you to come barging in here without knocking? Did they? Well, now, go out, go back to the communication deck and start again.
4: Yes, sir.
2: Evolution gave up on the Vogons at almost the precise moment they emerged from the primeval seas of Vogsphere, panting, heaving, and demanding a towel. In turn, the Vogons said to themselves, who needs evolution anyway? And what nature refused to do for them, they did without, until their myriad anatomical deficiencies could be rectified with surgery. Their planet was developing fairly significant hygiene issues with the ensuing membrane mountains and liposuction lakes when the Vogons suddenly discovered the principles of interstellar travel and migrated to the Megabrantis cluster, the political hub of the galaxy. Bureaucracy is a parasite that preys on free thought and suffocates free spirit. And the Vogons love bureaucracy above all things. Thus, within a few short Vogue years, the philosophers who once governed the galaxy were banished to the tax return office to lick stamps. And now the Galactic Civil Service, like everything else, is a strictly Vogon operation. In most respects, the modern Vogon differs little from his primitive forebears. For example, every year the Vogons import 27,000 of the scintillating jewel-scuttling crabs that decorate their native planet in order to while away one happy, drunken night, smashing them to bits with iron mallets.
0: Come!
4: Sir, right. I...
0: Have you washed your hands?
4: No.
0: Good. Now, what's the message?
4: Right. What is it now?
2: Prosthetic Vogon Jelt is fairly typical of his species, in that he started his career being thoroughly vile and has now worked his way up to utterly hateful, especially to other Vogons.
0: Hurry up, or I shall read you one of my poems. A long one which doesn't scan.
4: Oh, yes, sir. A priority message from Mega Brantis. It appears there is a problem. Highway crew are just surveying the ZZ9 Plura Z Alpha route, and there's a planet in the way, sir, called Earth.
0: No, there isn't. I blew up that planet myself. I took it out as neat as you like.
4: Well, it's still there.
0: Are you arguing with me?
4: Only in the sense of ever so slightly.
0: Ever so slightly happens to qualify.
4: We are to proceed back to Mega Brantis at once and report, sir.
0: I give the orders around here. Well, thank me.
4: What for?
0: For not losing my temper with you.
4: Thank you so much.
0: Oi! I didn't order you to die!
3: You, aboard the Vogon Constructor Fleet! Are you still listening? We've checked our record and I can assure you our planet is not to be...
0: Sorry, this window is now closed. Pa!
5: Particle cannon!
6: Particle cannon. Aye, sir.
7: Vaporize or rubble, sir.
6: Ladies' choice, sir.

0: Far out in the uncharted backwaters of the unfashionable end of the western spiral arm of the galaxy lies a small, unregarded yellow sun. Orbiting this at a distance of roughly 92 million miles was once an utterly insignificant little blue-green planet whose ape-descended life forms were so amazingly primitive that they thought novelty ringtones were a pretty neat idea. The planet had a problem, which was this. Most of the people on it were unhappy for pretty much of the time. A lot of them were mean, and the majority were miserable. Even the ones whose cell phones were set to vibrate. Many were increasingly of the opinion that they'd all made a big mistake in coming down from the trees in the first place. And some said that even the trees had been a bad move, and that no one should ever have left the oceans. And then one Thursday, a girl sitting on her own in a small cafe in Rickmansworth suddenly realized what it was that had been going wrong all this time, and saw how the world could be made a good and happy place. However, before she could switch on her cell phone to tell anyone, the Earth was unexpectedly demolished to make way for a new hyperspace bypass, and the idea was lost forever. Or so it seemed, for that is not the end of her story. It picks up again in a field by the A303 in Somerset, England. The local weather forecast predicts a balmy evening with clear skies and light breezes. The hitchhiker aboard the spacecraft, which had just made an unscheduled stop here, is thus reassured to find that this being England, clouds are gathering and a thunderstorm is fast approaching.
1: Very kind of you. Thank you very much. An excellent ship for a teaser. Deceptively roomy in the back. Cheerio, then. Yes, sorry about that. I had to hang my pyjamas on something. I didn't realize it was your girlfriend.
0: If you were to take the findings of the latest mid-galactic census report as any kind of guide, you might guess that this spacecraft would hold about 6 people at a stretch, and you would be right. The census report, like most such surveys, has cost an awful lot of money, and doesn't tell anybody anything they don't already know, except that every single person in the galaxy has 2.4 legs and owns a hyena. Since this is clearly not true, the whole thing will eventually be scrapped. Arthur Dent is strictly two-legged and does not own a hyena that he knows of. However, he has managed to hitchhike across the galaxy from a pleasant if dull exile on the planet Cricket to his home planet Earth. The fact that he's not had to resort to time travel to arrive at a planet which should no longer exist is one he's decided to ignore for the time being. Suffice to say that Arthur is a little older, his dressing gown a little grubbier, and he is carrying a large plastic shopping bag, which he will shortly discover has a big hole in the bottom.
2: Oh, typical.
0: Arthur managed to replace his increasingly smelly homemade rabbit skin pouch with this odorless but significantly less intact receptacle, several days and some 1,500 light-years distant, at a stopover in the Port Brasler Mega Market. At the same time, he took the opportunity to raise some cash by selling all the blood, sperm, and hair cuttings he could survive without to the less fussy medical, reproductive, and dandruff research establishments. He also routinely updated his copy of The Hitchhiker's Guide to the Galaxy.
3: The Hitchhiker's Guide to the Galaxy.
4: Please wait. This entry is being updated over the sub-ethernet.
0: The update triggered an alert which stopped him in his tracks.
2: Suffering Zarkon!
0: Distracted by the consequently urgent need to find a ride, Arthur grabbed this bag without looking. It's a plastic carrier with a clever and elaborate pun in Lingua Centauri on its side. A marketing slogan which reads, to anyone who can decipher it, be like the 22nd elephant with heated value in space. Bark.
1: Hello?
5: What are you?
1: I'm sorry. My towel must still be somewhere aboard. It's fallen out of the hole in this bag. Your girlfriend is a hat stand and my mattress smells of swamp!
2: Home. Well, don't question the rain, Arthur. Enjoy it. Own it. Ah, headlights. Right. Confident smile. Stick out thumb. And beg. Please stop.
1: My other car is also a Porsche. How about a sticker that says, I'm an unbelievable prat in any car?
0: The Earth is a world whose entire entry in The Hitchhiker's Guide to the Galaxy comprises the two words, mostly harmless. The author of this entry is named Ford Prefect, and he is, at this precise moment, far away, on a far-from-harmless world, sitting in a far-from-harmless bar, recklessly courting trouble. Whether it's because he's drunk, ill, or suicidally insane, would not be apparent to the casual observer. Not that there are any casual observers in the old Pink Dog Bar on the lower south side of Handold City. One of those nasty hushes has descended on the place, a sort of missile crisis hush, broken only by the evil-looking bird perched on the bar, continually screeching the names of local contract killers.
6: Kick-ass McFist, 555-87652.
0: All eyes are on Ford Prefect. Some of them are on stalks, literally.
7: Like I said, we don't take it.
8: Everybody takes it.
6: Necro-Mort-Donor, 555-2964.
7: You pay your drinks bill in cash or you surrender your breathing privileges.
6: Screw-splendid-y-door, 0800
8: What are you worried about? The expiration date. Have you guys never heard of neo-relativity out here? There's whole new areas of physics which can take care of this sort of thing. Time dilation effects, temporal relostatic.
7: We are not worried about the expiration date.
8: Well, that's good then.
6: Viscerator 555-93864.
7: We are worried about the entire piece of plastic.
8: This is an American Express card. It's the finest way of settling bills known to man. You're supposed to say, "That'll do nicely, sir," and swipe it.
7: It may do nicely where you come from, Sonny, but here, it don't.
6: Kai Apperoon, 555-83645.
8: What kind of clip joint is this? You present me with a drinks bill that would bankrupt a Triganic pew collector, then demand cash.
7: Asking for credit in the old Pink Dog.
8: Ha! Credit?
7: Credit and two words that go together, coupled with "you're gonna die, boy."
6: Charlie Headpuncher, 555-9360.
9: Will you take your hand off my throat?
7: It's not my hand. It belonged to the original landlord. He left it to medical science. They didn't like the look of it, so they gave it back to the bar.
9: I can't pay with a seven hand strangling me.
7: It's only doing his job. It takes orders, it serves drinks, it deals with people who need dealing with. People who try to pay with plastic. Plastic we have never heard of. Release! I know your face.
8: So, let's not rearrange it, right? I want you always to remember me this way.
7: You've pulled this before.
8: Can you get that bloody bird to shut up?
7: Certainly.
8: Thank you.
7: Don't thank me. You're next.
8: Tell you what, let me have a look at that bill again, would you? Oh, I really drank all this, did I?
7: An hour ago, you said the drinks were on you. And the pimps get very thirsty round here. The only people who get thirstier are the record company executives. And this is their annual convention week. So that's the bill you ran up. Either it gets settled or you get terminated. Nothing personal, only I have a reputation to think of. You do see that, don't you?
8: Okay, now, the way I see it, I've made a bona fide attempt to pay my bill, and it's been rejected. You're just going to have to come up with a better idea.
7: We used to have a sign in here. Please don't ask for credit, because having your throat torn out by a savage bird while a disembodied hand smashes your head against the bar often offends.
8: Why'd you take it down?
7: Our reputation was enough. A reputation I have to maintain.
8: Oh, well. If it's your reputation you're worried about, how about this?
7: You're from the
3: Hitchhiker's Guide to the Galaxy.
8: Want a write-up?
7: That'll do nicely, sir.
0: Standing forlornly by an English A road, which until recently he thought extinct, Arthur Dent has attempted with limited success to simultaneously wring out his soaked dressing gown, keep dry under a souvenir wicket gate jogging towel, and keep a hopeful thumb stuck out. The rain begins to fall more heavily, but Salvation is about to pull up, stenciled on several sides. McKenna's all-weather haulage.
10: Need a lift? Yes, please! Hop in then!
8: day is soaking.
11: I wasn't until a Porsche drenched me.
8: Bloody Porsche drivers, hate them. I've been blocking him for the last 20 miles. He was taking out on you.
11: You do that to make your job more enjoyable?
8: No, I do it because I'm a miserable bastard, and I know it. Rob McKenna.
11: Arthur Dent.
8: I know it because people keep pointing it out to me. Don't see any reason to disagree with them, except that I like disagreeing with people, especially people I don't like, which includes most people.
11: Well, certainly bucketing down.
8: Oh, bucketing down, yes. That's a good one. Yes, hand me that notebook, will you? I'll write that down.
11: A good what?
8: Rain type 232 bucketing down.
11: Would you rather I write it while you concentrate on your drink?
8: And you pluck.
11: These rain types, they're all just as wet as each other, surely. It's just rain.
8: Just rain? You tell that to the dolphins. Did you know that the Eskimos have over 200 different words for snow?
11: Really?
8: Right. Thin snow and thick snow. Light snow and heavy snow. Sludgy snow. Brittle snow. Snow that comes in flurries. Snow that comes in drifts. Snow that comes in on the bottom of your neighbour's boots, all over your nice clean igloo floor. The snows of winter and the snows of spring. The snows you remember from your childhood that were so much better than any of the modern snow. Fine snow, feathery snow. Hill snow, valley snow. Snow that falls in the morning. Snow that falls at night. And snow that falls just when you were going out fishing and even though you've trained them not to do it. Snow your huskies have pissed on.
11: Oh. And you've worked out there are 200 different types of rain.
8: 231. 232 now. I write them down in this book.
11: Oh, I'm impressed.
8: And I don't like any of them. And I'll tell you the ones I hate the most.
11: Like I could stop you?
8: April showers. Bloody April showers. Hate, hate, hate.
11: But they're light and refreshing. Or at least I seem to remember they are. Rather nice, in fact.
8: Nice! If it's going to be nice, I want it to be nice without bloody raining. Since I left Denmark yesterday, I've been through 7 different types of April showers. Type 33, that was west of Copenhagen, look it up.
11: Light pricking drizzle, which makes roads slippery.
8: Type 39.
11: Heavy spotting.
8: And types 47 to 51.
11: Vertical light drizzle through to sharply slanting light to moderate drizzle freshening. Yes.
8: No. And then types 87 and 88, finely distinguished varieties of vertical torrential downpour, 100 post-downpour squalling, cold, followed by all the sea storm types between 192 and 213 at once. Over the page.
11: Oh, right.
8: And since I docked at Harwich, types 123, 124, 126, 127, mild and intermediate cold gusting, regular and syncopated cab drumming, type 11. Oh, breezy droplets, and as I pulled in just now, my least favourite of all, 17.
11: A dirty bladder striking the windscreen so hard that wipers make no difference.
8: Yeah, well, they do, actually, when the wiper blade's not flapping off.
11: Sorry to interrupt, but are we on the Taunton Road?
8: We were. Long past the turning now.
11: Ah, only that's near where I wanted to go. Cottington.
8: Good place to get out of, if you ask me.
11: Only I think I must have been on the wrong side of the road when you picked me up. I was trying to get back there, you see.
8: Did you have any kind of a plan when you started, Hushy?
11: No. Well, survival, really. It was a long time ago.
8: I can see that. Did you grow that beard for a bit?
11: Look, can you drop me here? I really wanted to go in the other direction.
8: Mucky towel, dressing gown. What kind of a hitchhiker are you?
11: One of the wet, cold sort who's come a long way. Please, there's a lay-by. Look, a
8: flippin'.
11: Thank you.
12: Sorry.
8: You're sorry?
12: It's gonna take me hours to get your form out of here.
13: Been away too long from running water, that's my problem. The rain stopped, just like that. How strange. Oh, well.
0: All Arthur Dent knows at this moment is that the rain clouds which scud away in the lorry's wake are allowing him to dry off at last. All Rob McKenna knows is that the weeks he spends on the roads are wet and miserable and that he cannot remember his last sunny holiday. All the clouds know is that they love him and they want to be near him, to cherish him, to nurture and to water him. For Rob McKenna is, in fact, a rain god.
11: Oh, blast! It started again! Ah! Headlights! Smile. Thumb out. Hello? Are you passing Taunton by any...
12: No! You can't see you got the wrong bloody wiener!
0: The rain leaves so much surface water that Arthur is drenched in turn by several cars. At last, a Saab pulls up. Its driver's name is Russell, and his sister in the back seat is taking no part in the proceedings at present.
14: Have you come far?
1: Yes. Well, no. Well, from a field over there. I mean, yes, actually.
14: Open the door and get in, for goodness sake!

0: Excuse me, madam, I'm looking for the best route to be...
1: Hello, handsome. Want to have a good time?
0: Thanks, I just had one.
1: You don't know what you're missing.
0: Yeah, but think of the fun I'll have imagining it.
2: Hello, darling. You rich?
0: Do I look rich?
2: Don't know. Maybe, maybe not. Maybe you'll get rich. I do a very special service for rich people.
0: Oh, yes? And what's that?
2: I tell them it's okay to be rich.
0: Tell me that again.
2: It's my big number. I have a master's degree in social economic, and I can be very convincing. People love it, especially in this city. Uh-oh, look out!
0: Shocking bodwars, now they're throwing people out of windows at me. I settled the bar bill.
2: It's only a bass player. Bobby got shot by his drummer for forgetting the riff. Bass players are two a penny on the streets of Handold City. You know the difference here between a bass player and a dead dog?
3: There are skid marks in front of the dog.
2: Oh, you know it.
3: Like an old friend.
0: It's a bit lively round here, isn't it?
2: One police drive sets off the block alarm so that they can lay an ambush for the other police drives. The copters come in and pick off rookies. Or the musicians.
4: What the hell?
0: How? Like drummers?
2: No. Targeting drummers is part of their public service remit.
3: Goosenard, time for a drop of that old jank spirit.
2: Can you spare me some? I'm freezing in this skirt.
3: Ah, I was going to compliment you on the belt. Here, wipe the top with this towel first.
2: Oh, good idea. Kill the germs on the bottle.
3: No, to kill the germs on the towel, they've been building up quite a complex and enlightened civilization on the smellier patches.
2: Mm, right.
3: As it happens, I'm owed a lot of money. If I ever get hold of it, I could come and see you then.
2: Sure, I'll be here. So how much is a lot?
3: 15 years back pay.
2: Oh, you work on your back too.
3: No, I was reviewing a planet. It was only two words.
2: Zarpon? An entire planet in two words? Which one took the time?
3: The first one. Once I got that, the second word just popped up one afternoon after lunch. I wrote a lot more, but they cut it down. Then the planet got demolished. They've still got to pay me, though.
2: Who have?
3: The Hitchhiker's Guide to the Galaxy.
2: You work for that, then? Soft number.
3: You want to see my entry before it gets erased? The new revisions must be out by now. You can't escape their notice forever that the Earth has been demolished.
2: Strut your stuff, honey.
3: Yeah.
5: The Hitchhiker's Guide to the Galaxy. Mostly harmless.
6: Please wait.
3: Here we go.
6: This entry is being updated over the sub-ethernet.
3: It started.
6: The system will be down for a measurable period.
3: Goodbye, Earth. I'll miss your residual.
5: The Hitchhiker's Guide to the Galaxy. Earth. Mostly harmless, but with some uniquely civilized places to visit.
3: No way.
7: You got the time? I got the money.
5: Tips for aliens in New York.
3: I don't believe it.
2: Look, I'm a working girl and there's
5: that
2: a client.
5: Gotta go. Park, Tribeca,
2: if you get that money, look me up. You'll need me.
0: Yeah, I wrote this.
2: Hello, darling.
5: Get a job as a cab driver immediately. Don't worry if you don't know how the machine works or can't speak the language and have large green antennae growing out of your head.
0: But what's it doing in the guide?
5: In fact, this is the best way of staying inconspicuous. Amphibious life forms will particularly enjoy the East River.
3: This is a planet I saw completely destroyed with my own two eyes. Only Arthur Dent and I escaped, and only just.
5: How to have a good time in Bournemouth, Dorset, England. One of the most exciting places on any world in the known galaxy.
3: And one of the most baroque pieces of invention I ever delivered. Something very weird is happening. And if something very weird is happening, I want it to be happening to me.
2: It's okay to insist on a golden handshake, darling.
3: Hmm.
2: Look at the way the whole economy is structured. Yes, darling?
3: Sorry to disturb. I have a major piece of unfinished business to attend to. Which way to the spaceport?
2: Follow the airway south. But it's 17 clicks away. You'll never make the shuttle.
3: No problem. I'll steal something fast. Now, this will do nicely.
8: Caution, you are picking the lock of a hand-doing law enforcement buster.
3: I know.
8: Good, as you have overridden my alarm circuit, I am powerless to stop you.
3: You're right.
9: I was on my way to meet a friend in some far-flung bar when I discovered I still had a home to come back to. So it could have been a lot further. But even so, I'd say about 1,437 light-years.
10: I'm sorry?
9: You were asking how far I'd come.
10: Sorry, I missed what you said.
9: Oh, there's someone in the back seat. Who is it?
10: My sister.
9: Is she all right?
10: You all right, Fenny?
9: Fenny?
10: Yeah, that'll be the drugs.
9: And that's all right, is it?
10: Fine by me. Why do you keep staring at her like that? She's not a junkie or anything. She's under sedation.
9: Is she ill?
10: No, just barking mad. Don't worry, it doesn't run in the family.
9: What?
10: She's loopy. Completely tonto. I'm taking her back to the hospital so they can have another go. This is your town, isn't it? Taunton?
9: Yes. No!
10: Well, make your mind up.
9: My house is another 5 miles, if that's all right.
10: Okay.
9: Tell me more about, Fanny.
10: Delusions. Says she suffers from strange delusions that she's living in the real world. It's no good telling her that she is living in the real world, because she just says that's why the delusions are so real. And the doctors keep going on about strange jumps in her brainwave patterns.
9: Jumps?
11: This.
9: What did she say?
10: She said this.
9: This what?
10: How the heck should I know? Mad as a marine biologist she is.
9: I'm sorry.
10: You know what I mean.
9: Well, not exactly. You don't seem to care very much.
10: Well, of course I care.
9: Well, I didn't mean it to sound like that. I know you care a lot, obviously. Please excuse me, I just hitched on the other side of the Horsehead Nebula.
10: Eh?
9: Perhaps you'd better let me out.
10: Wait, this way. Bloody lorry! Twice now, bloody McKenna's all-weather haulage! Oh, just a shower. Anyway, where were we?
9: When did it start? Delusions.
10: It started with all that business when everybody had the hallucinations, you remember?
9: No.
10: She was in a cafe somewhere. Rickmansworth. Apparently she stood up, calmly announced that she'd undergone some revelation or something, wobbled a bit, and then collapsed screaming into an egg sandwich.
9: But when you say everybody had hallucinations...
10: The big yellow ships in the sky announcing the end of the world, remember? Everyone going crazy and saying we're gonna die, and then pop, they vanished. The authorities denied it, of course, which meant it must be true.
9: They vanished?
10: Anyway, whatever drug it was that MI5 or the CIA or whoever it was put into the water supply or whatever it was, they didn't seem to wear off so fast with Fenny.
9: The Vogon... the yellow ships... vanished?
10: Well, of course they did! They were hallucinations!
9: What? Fenny, is she all right?
12: Would you please let go of the handbrake?
9: Sorry. Oh, look! That seems to be my house!
13: Unidentified helicopter, spaceport air traffic. Alter course.
0: Hello, air traffic. 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Hey! Hold the gangway! One plus tower coming aboard!
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17: What possible purpose in life could inspire Ford Prefect more than drinking a lot and dancing with girls? Is Arthur Dent finally home for good? And how will the reappearance of Earth disrupt the Vogon's traffic calming initiative? The next episode of The Hitchhiker's Guide to the Galaxy resolutely refuses to be ignored, discarded, or dropped out of a plastic carrier bag.
18: In that episode of The Hitchhiker's Guide to the Galaxy by Douglas Adams, William Franklin was the book. Simon Jones played Arthur Dent. Jeffrey McGiven, Ford Prefect. Bill Patterson, Rob McKenna, and Jane Horrocks was Fenchurch. Arthur Smith was the barman, Rupert Degas, Russell, Bob Golding, the Vogon guard, Alison Pettit, the stewardess, Fiona Carew, the hooker, Michael Kuehl, the Vogon helmsman, Chris Emmett, the evil-looking bird, and Toby Longworth was prosthetic Vogon jelts. The announcer was John Marsh, the surround mix was by Paul Dealey, and additional effects by Ken Humphrey and Paul Weir. The script editor was John Langdon, and the music was by Paul Wicks Wiggins. The production manager was Joe Wheeler, and the production assistant was Susie Matthews. The programme was adapted, directed and co-produced by Dirk Maggs. The producers were Helen Chatwell and Bruce Hyman, and it was an above-the-title production for BBC Radio 4. For those listeners whose income exceeds 15,000 Triganic pews per annum, regardless of orbital duration, wealth counselling is now available at a reasonable rate by the fire hydrant outside the old Pink Dog Bar in Handold City, just under the sign saying, "New bar bird wanted, knowledge of local hitmen vitally necessary."
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9: This is the log of Magnus Carter, scientific observer on board the spaceship Luna 9. Our mission began with a routine trip to the moon, but only 2 days out from Earth, we experienced indications of some of the dangers associated with our quest. First, the radio ceased to work. Then communications officer, Chipper Barnett, suffered 2 violent electrical shocks, rendering him unconscious. On both occasions he heard, or thought he heard, loud, mind-penetrating, paralyzing sounds, amongst which was a woman's voice calling Epsilon Solar and reciting a list of scientific formula and fact. I recognize this as part of an experimental radio message transmitted into deep space roughly 30 years ago in the direction of the star Alpha in the constellation Centaurus. I suggested to ship's captain Saxon Berry that what Chipper heard might be a response to that message.
10: Now wait a minute, Magnus. Are you suggesting that intelligent beings more than 15 light years away from Earth are trying to contact us?
9: I think they've done it.
11: But that voice, so loud, it could have been coming from the moon.
9: Exactly.
10: You mean they are on the moon?
9: Maybe not on the moon, but close, very close. I believe, gentlemen, that we are on the brink of a space age breakthrough.
10: What?
9: Personal contact with extraterrestrial beings.

0: An interstellar encounter starring Barry Foster, Nigel Stock, Nikki Henson, and Tonya Sober. Episode 2, Towards the Unknown.
1: What makes you so sure, Magnus?
2: D-Set B has suspected it for some time.
1: Who?
2: D-Set B, Department for the Search of Extraterrestrial Beings.
3: Never heard of them.
2: Good. They have to keep their work secret. Otherwise, their discoveries might cause panic on a massive scale.
1: Then why are you telling us?
2: Because you are now part of the organization, Lodrick. Its very spearhead. Who do you think has planned Space Force and prepared its program of operation and your training?
1: You are part of this D-Set B.
2: Yes.
1: And that's why you're on this trip.
2: My brief is to investigate those radio signals, find out who or what is sending them.
1: But where are they coming from?
2: Somewhere in the region of Jupiter, we think.
1: Jupiter? Oh, that's less than a light hour away. How are we supposed to carry out this investigation?
2: We go there.
3: You can't be serious.
2: There's no other way.
1: What about space probes, unmanned ships?
2: Four have already been sent to monitor the signals and pinpoint the place they're radiating from.
1: So?
2: Everyone has been lost.
1: What?
2: As soon as they get within monitoring distance of Jupiter, they drop dead. All electronic gear fails. They just keep sailing round Jupiter like a space fleet of Marie Celestes.
1: I see. Well, how soon are we expected to leave?
2: In a month or so.
3: Is that all?
2: Enough time to get you used to the new ship and to handling the new equipment.
1: Where do we start training?
2: As soon as we've touched down on the moon.

0: to Lunar Control. I want to be sure somebody will meet us.
1: Our Lunar Conveyance meets every ship, carries all personnel to base.
0: Not this crew. We don't go to base.
1: Oh?
0: We go straight to the Space Force takeoff pad.
1: I didn't know there was one.
0: Yes. And a temporary training section and living quarters have been built nearby.
1: They've thought of everything.
0: I hope so. If they haven't, then heaven help us.

0: A few hours later, the ship was turned over and we landed. A personnel conveyor met us at the touchdown pad, and then, after we'd climbed aboard, began to whine and bump its way across the surface of the Mare Serenitatis.
1: The what?
0: Mare Serenitatis.
1: What does that mean?
0: The Sea of Serenity. The Calm Sea.
1: You must be kidding.
2: The name was given by the old astronomers. They thought the dark areas of the moon were seas, and that's what they called them. Only they used Latin.
1: Well, if it's the Calm Sea, why are we bumping about so much?
3: Once it was a sea of hot liquid. When it cooled down, it solidified into this undulating bed of lava.
2: It's also strewn with rocks and boulders.
1: Oh, you're telling me.
3: And pitted with little craters.
2: There she is.
1: Hmm? Where?
2: Straight ahead. Just showing over the horizon.
1: Oh, yeah.
3: That's the ship. The Space Force.
0: The training period was short but intensive. First, we learned to adapt to low gravity and total weightlessness. Then we learned to use the magnetic hand grips and overshoes. These would enable us to walk on the inside or outside surfaces of the ship like human flies. We were also instructed to use electric rotary tools, so that it was the tools that spun and not ourselves. And finally, we familiarized ourselves with the portable life support units which we carried on our backs. At last came the time, near the end of the course, and the long lunar day, equal to 14 days on Earth, when we were to put our training to a practical test.
3: This is where we get out?
4: That's right. You now find your own way back on foot. You can see the mountains over to the northwest, but don't try to go over them. Go round.
3: Right.
1: Desperate-looking place.
4: Your position and all you say will be monitored by control. In the case of extreme emergency, they will send me out to find you.
3: I'm sure there'll be no need of that.
4: Then I'll get back. Good luck.
3: Thanks.
4: Don't fall into any craters.
3: All right. We'll start. Chipper and Loderick, you go down into the crater and up the other side, right? We'll go around the rim. Now, keep inside of us and don't walk into any shadows. The sudden change from a high to very low temperature may upset the thermostatic system in your pressure suit. Is that clear?
1: Yes.
3: Good. Don't hurry and keep in touch.
5: See you on the other side, then.
6: Come on, Chipper. Remember what they told us.
5: Yeah, yeah.
6: Short steps and bending forward.
5: Yeah, it's not so easy going downhill.
3: Come on, Magnus. They don't have so far to go as us.
5: But at least our walk is on the level.
3: Yeah. How wide did they say this crater is?
5: About 6 miles.
3: Yeah. Well, Chipper and Loderick must have reached the middle by now. Hello, Loderick.
6: Receiving you.
3: Yeah, we can hear you, but we can't see you anymore.
6: It's not surprising with this.
3: What is it?
6: I've fallen over.
3: What?
6: But I'm all right.
3: Don't move. Don't move. Stay where you are. Chipper will help you up. Chipper? Chipper? Why doesn't he answer? Loderick?
6: Yes?
3: Can you see him?
6: Can't see anything except the sky. I'm flat on my back.
3: Chipper? Chipper?
6: I better try to get up without him.
3: No, no, wait. You might puncture your suit.
6: Help us like this.
3: We'll come down. Loderick, it's Saxon.
6: Thank goodness you're here. Give me a hand up.
5: Right.
3: Come on.
5: Easy now.
3: There.
6: Thanks.
3: Now, where was it you last saw Chipper?
6: Behind that rock. He jumped over it.
3: He what? Has he gone crazy?
5: And where has he got to?
3: Oh, perhaps he's fallen into a small crater. I'll give him one more call.
5: And if there's no response?
3: Well, then we'll have to ask control.

0: for a full-scale emergency operation. Hello, Chipper. This is Saxon. Can you hear me?
1: Oh, we'll have to call.
0: Hello, Chipper. Saxon calling Chipper.
1: There you are. At last.
0: What do you mean, at last?
1: I've been calling and calling and no ready reply. No sign of Roderick. I think I've lost him.
2: I'm here.
0: Where are you?
1: I'm about halfway up the southern slope of the crater.
0: Southern?
1: Yes, there he is. On the high terrace. You can see the glint of his visor.
0: Chipper, what happened to you?
1: I don't rightly know. He's at least a mile away. Maybe more.
0: How could he have covered all that distance?
1: At last. Quite a climb up this ridge, Chipper. Is it?
0: What the hell were you playing at?
1: Nothing.
0: You know it's against orders to jump over rocks and arse about like a kid on a trampoline.
1: I don't know what came over me.
0: Why didn't you answer my calls?
1: I tried to, but you didn't seem to hear them. When that music came on, I couldn't hear anything. It was deafening right inside me.
0: Music?
1: Yes.
0: And a voice?
1: Yes. I thought perhaps I could get out of the range of it if I climbed up to the rim, but the funny thing is, I don't remember climbing up. 1 minute I was in the depths of the crater with that music in my head, driving me crackers. The next I'm up here on the terrace, all quiet, peaceful, and you're calling me.
0: You were aware of nothing in between?
1: No. You don't think I made it up, do you?
0: Well, I might have done. If you hadn't apparently climbed up here so quickly. How you managed that, I shall never figure out.
1: Wish I knew. All I do know is that space music had something to do with it.
0: Yeah. Well, the main thing is you're okay. Come on. We'd better get you back to base.
3: What had happened to Chipper? Strange things can happen to spacemen, especially after long periods of low or zero gravity conditions. Stomach upsets, headaches, and even hallucinations. Yet an examination by the training center's psychologist found him quite normal. And the incident was put behind us when less than 36 hours later, the time arrived for us to take the first step of our momentous journey to the giant planet, Jupiter.
4: 10, 9...

0: Jefferson.
1: There she goes, pulling away.
0: 40,400 miles, 65,000 kilometres per hour. Crew may unfasten safety belts.
2: Yes, we know that.
3: Just pay attention, Chipper.
2: This is better. Good, smooth takeoff.
3: Yes, so I should think, ship like this.
2: Quite. Comfortable cabin, too.
3: It needs to be. This little compartment's our home for the next 3 years.
2: Little? It's the biggest one I've ever flown in. It won't seem so roomy 6 months from now. You've never been on a really long flight, Chipper. You can get pretty grim.
0: 0+53 Earth days and 12 hours universal time. Ship to Earth distance 48 million miles. Ship to target 449 million. Estimated time distance to Jupiter 1 year and 115 days. Space Force is about to cross the orbit of Mars.
3: Hear that? We're crossing the Martian line.
2: This calls for a celebration. Does that mean we'll get a close look at it?
1: What, the Martian orbit?
2: No, the planet Mars.
3: Afraid not, Chipper.
2: Oh.
3: Right now, Mars is situated on the other side of the sun. It's nearer to the Earth than we are.
1: How are we going to celebrate?
2: With a proper meal. Fried chicken, strawberries and cream, and a bottle of wine.
1: What?
4: Great. Make a change from concentrated cubes.
2: Absolutely. And as fresh as most people could get on Earth.
4: Well, bring it out. Let's celebrate.
1: I'll get it. My turn in the gamut.
4: How much of this fresh frozen food have we got?
2: Not much. It's too heavy. Enough for a couple of meals.

0: Those messages get longer every time.
1: Useful, though.
0: So there's a radio time lag between us and Earth. My last call took 40 minutes to get there and back.
1: You're going to get a sight longer.
0: That's what worries me.
1: Yeah.
0: Somehow it makes you feel, I don't know, cut off from everything. Like you're living in your own tiny world with nothing outside to make contact with.
1: God, there's plenty to see outside. Stars by the billion, galaxies by the million, comets, planets. What do you mean there's nothing to see out there?
0: Just a feeling, that's
2: all. Right, Lodrick, Chipper, finish up any work you have that involves the use of any extension, boom or antenna. Except radio, solar energizers and televiewer.
0: Hey?
2: Well, didn't you hear? We're about to enter the asteroid belt. Now, when you've finished up your work, we'll close off all pressurized units of the ship and make ready for asteroid emergency.
1: Right.
2: Oh, and from now on, pressure suits will be worn at all times.
0: Oh, now what, helmets as well?
2: No, but keep them close by.
0: Why all the emergency preparation?
1: Just in case. If we were hit, even by a small rocket, could knock quite a hole in us. The air would escape.
0: Oh, I thought entering the asteroid belt was a time for celebration, like crossing the Martian orbit.
1: Not on this ship.
0: No decent meal, then?
2: No. But once we finish the preparations, we can at least get some rest.
1: All instruments have been retracted, Saxon.
2: Good. You can get some sleep then, Lodrick.
1: Thanks.
2: How's Chipper, Magnus?
3: Dead to the world. Mm-hmm. Will be for the next couple of hours. I put a sedative in his drink.
2: Sedative? Why?
3: I'm worried about his health. I think he's developing signs of solipsism syndrome.
2: What's that?
3: He thinks that anything outside his own experience cannot exist. It's not uncommon for people shut up for long periods in confined spaces.
2: But he's been flying between Earth and Moon in confined cabins for years.
3: But never for months at a time. We can expect to be cooped up for 3 years. And we've spent little more than 3 months so far.
2: Yes, I see what you mean. What made you suspect something was wrong?
3: The way he's affected by the long waits between radio calls. Having to wait 40 minutes or more for a reply has a frustrating effect on him.
2: Yes, I've noticed.
3: It could get worse.
2: How?
3: Apathy. Diminished power of judgment and then a don't-give-a-damn attitude. Except for things that affect him directly. Personal things like the quality of food. He's also liable to get quite aggressive. Hallucinate, even.
2: Like on the moon. When he said a voice drove him up the slope of the crater?
3: Possibly. He's already complained about the radio time lag to...
2: Well, that asteroid, we've been hit. We've been hit. Come on, get your helmets on.
1: What about Chipper?
2: Where's his helmet?
1: I don't know.
2: What? He could die if we...
4: There it is, behind the video screen.
1: I'll get it.
2: No, no, I'll look after him. You get to your station and turn that alarm off. There. Everybody all right?
5: I'm fine. And me.
2: I've put Chipper's helmet on. Any sign of damage?
5: No.
2: Oh. How's the air pressure?
5: Normal. We don't seem to have lost any.
3: Does that mean we haven't been holed?
2: Yes. We've been lucky. It must have been a very small asteroid, hardly more than a particle. Well, let's hope we don't meet a larger one.
3: We remained lucky. It took us an anxious, worrying 5 months to pass through the asteroid belt, but we finally emerged unscathed. Much to Chipper's delight, we celebrated with another fresh food dinner, our second in a year. Then, on the 500th day...
1: Chipper.
6: Yeah?
1: Come and look at this.
6: What is it?
1: There, on the screen.
0: Blimey.
1: Isn't that beautiful?
0: Oh, I suppose it is, in its way.
1: Something I've dreamed of all my life.
0: What?
1: To see Jupiter in close-up. It looks like a glowing jewel resting in black velvet. Look at all those colours. Russet, purple, brown, and the glorious red spot.
0: Well, almost red. Looks like a giant stomach ulcer.
1: Chipper, you've got no soul.
0: Why's it got that golden rim round it?
1: Yeah, that's the Jovian atmosphere flowing past it. Like a strong water current past a rock.
0: Is that what it is?
1: No. No, Jupiter consists almost totally of gas.
0: Then what causes that thing?
1: The Great Red Spot.
0: Yeah.
1: It's a storm. An everlasting hurricane in the Jovian atmosphere. 30,000 miles long and 7,000 miles wide.
6: You could drop 2.5 Earths in there and lose them.
7: No place for holiday.
6: You're right.
7: And here we are, heading straight for it.
6: We shall go round it.
8: Attention, attention, unidentified object ahead, bearing 0.1 degrees, distance 300 miles.
2: 300 miles? Sorry, Lodrick, I'll have to have the televiewer.
6: Help yourself.
2: 0.1 degrees, the computer say?
3: Yes. Yes, it's there. 285 miles ahead. Whatever it is, we're gaining on it slowly.
2: Yes, we should be level with it in an hour or so. Keep watch, Magnus. Give me a call when you get a clear view of it.
3: Saxon, we're almost up with it.
2: It's a ship, no doubt about it.
3: Well, it doesn't seem to be carrying any antennae or booms or anything.
2: You'd think they'd have noticed us by now.
3: Perhaps they're lying low.
2: Hey, look at the way she's tumbling over. I'd say she was out of control. Hey, look at that.
3: What?
2: Well, the next time she turns over, look at where the entrance should be. There, see?
3: Good heavens, yes. It is the entrance.
2: But it's open.
3: Well, that must mean that nobody's there. They've all left.
2: If they haven't, they're all dead.
3: But who? The ship looks as though it was made on Earth.
2: Maybe some tin pot country operating an expedition on the quiet.
3: Well, it doesn't appear to have been very successful.
2: We'll go over there. You and I.
3: Very well. Lodrick, bring us 2 personal mobility units.
5: Yes, Magnus.
2: Chipper, prepare the lock to let us out.
9: Right.
2: Then go back to your watch.
9: Sure.
2: Make sure all we say and do is recorded.
9: Roger.
2: Nearly there. Now just drift in.
3: Right.
2: No, not too fast. That's it. Well, this is the only way in. Follow me, Magnus.
3: That's odd. No inner lock.
2: Yeah.
3: Well, how could anyone enter and leave with only one door? They'd lose all their air.
2: I think we can walk from here on. Oh, such a small cabin. Not even one astronaut could survive in here. And how do you fly this thing? There's no machinery, electronic or mechanical.
3: Not now, there's not.
2: Huh?
3: Oh, look at the walls. There was equipment, but it's all been ripped out.
2: Yeah. That explains why there are no antennae outside. They've been ripped off, too.
3: Look at this design. This is an Earth-made ship.
2: Uh-huh.
3: It must be one of the 4 unmanned probes.
2: And somebody has boarded her and ripped out all her equipment.
3: Out of all our probes. Which is why we've heard nothing from them.
2: Can we identify this ship precisely? Let Earth know we found her?
3: Only by the number on her side.
2: Okay. Let's get back. Send a full report to control.
3: Who could have done it? And why?
2: And
3: what would they have done if they'd found people in here?
10: We returned to the ship. Saxon made his report on the wreck, and Chipper transmitted it to Earth. The Space Force was boosted back to its old speed, and we continued our journey towards the giant planet. We saw no more wrecks. Then, some 500 million miles and 1 year, 6 months and 5 days after leaving Earth, we came close enough to Jupiter to go into orbit.
8: 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Orbital maneuver will begin in 30 seconds.
2: Final check, Magnus.
3: All systems functioning.
2: Lodrick, motors okay.
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2: Chipper, televiewer.
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7: Okay.
2: Thrusters will fire for up to 3 minutes. We'll change speed and course and then go into orbit round the planet.
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7: 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Right. Somebody's calling us. 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
7: It's on. Hear it?
2: No.
7: But it's so loud and clear. Oh, there's that music again. Like when we're going to the moon. Stop. Wait. Let me out.
2: If I don't get up, the motors are fired.
7: Let me out. Oh, no. It's right inside my head. It's burning. It's burning. Chipper, keep calm. Oh, no. No.
2: Chipper.
5: Speed 46,000.
7: What happened?
5: Now in orbit.
2: The radio heated up and exploded.
7: But I heard that music again and that woman's voice.
2: Oh.
7: You heard her, didn't you? I fed the radio into the intercom so you could all hear.
3: No, Chipper. We heard lots of odd sounds, but no voice.
7: It was as clear as anything.
8: Day 550 times 0559 hours and 3.
5: And 3 what? What else? It stopped. The computer stopped working.
3: Something has put all the radio circuits out of action.
2: It's stupid as radionosphere. We're too close.
3: Control said it would have little effect.
2: Well, they were wrong, weren't they?
3: What if it upsets the other circuits? The motor monitors, the power supply. I spoke too soon.
6: Where's the emergency lighting control?
9: It should come on automatically. Yeah, there it is. How about the televiewer?
6: No, that's failed. Everything's gone haywire.
3: We can't navigate the ship blind. We must be able to see out.
9: Well, use the observation dome. Open the lock, Roderick.
6: Right.
9: Now what?
6: Emergency power's failed.
7: Why's it got all dark? What's going on?
9: Well, that's everything except the gyros. Go to your takeoff positions, get your flashlights.
3: I've got mine, but it doesn't work.
6: Nor mine.
9: Well, that's it then. The television circuits don't function, so we can't see. The radio doesn't work. The computer ceased to function. There are no lights. The air replenisher has stopped.
6: The ship has dropped dead.
3: Like that wreck we saw 5 days ago.
9: The air supply's running down fast. I'm afraid we only have a few days left.
11: In that episode of Space Force, Magnus was played by Nigel Stock, Saxon by Barry Foster, Chipper by Nicky Henson, and Lauderick by Tonia Sober, with Teresa Stretfield. Space Force was written by Charles Chilton and produced by Paul Mayhew Archer.
12: Will you have the polo, dear Liza? Dear Liza, will you have the polo, dear Liza? Polo.
13: How very kind of you, dear Henry. I most certainly will. I'll have 3 or 4 or maybe more.
12: But you take the old tube.
13: Because they happen to be my tube of polo, dear Henry. Have one.
14: Is that proper farmhouse cheddar?
15: No, I don't think so.
14: What about that?
15: No. It's quite nice, though.
14: Is it? Do you think I might try a piece? I'll have 2 ounces, please.
16: Jacobs, the cream of cream crackers.
17: I came across Mr. Kipling in a meadow by the church. If I've painted that spire once, he said, I've painted it 12 times. He offered me an apple pie. An artist needs inspiration, he explained. Golden shortcrust pastry, delicious apple filling, and just the right amount of sugar sprinkled on top. But then, when it comes to the little details, Mr. Kipling does have an exceedingly good eye.
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3: My name is Harry Lawson. I am a nephew by marriage of that now celebrated German scientist, Professor von Hardwigg. Professor Hardwigg is eccentric, brave, and impetuous. Accompanied by our faithful guide, Hans Bjelke, we descended the crater of Snæfells. We journeyed many leagues through subterranean passages. We almost died of thirst before Hans discovered a hot spring. One day, I became separated from my companions. 100 miles beneath the surface of the earth. I was alone, lost in utter darkness. I must have gone mad for a while. I ran about screaming, dashing myself against the granite sides of the passage. And then as I lay with my head close to the wall, I seemed to hear a strange, distorted jumble of sound far, far away. I seemed to hear voices speaking my name. Could it be that this passage was a sort of whispering gallery? I believed it must be so. I put my lips to the wall, and I said as clearly and as distinctly as I could, "Uncle Hardwigg." I waited. To my distracted mind, an eternity passed. Then, some words reached my ears and stirred my throbbing heart anew.
4: "Harry, my boy, is that you? Harry, is that you?"
5: "Yes. Yes, Uncle."
4: "Where are you?"
5: I don't know." "My lamp is out. Smashed."
4: "What about the Hansbach, our guiding dream?"
5: "I have lost it."
4: "I see. Keep your courage up, Harry. We will do our best."
5: "Uncle, I haven't the strength to answer a lot of questions, but I beg you, for heaven's sake, go on talking to me."
4: "I had begun to give up hope, even I, my dear boy. You can never know the tears I have shed. At last, supposing you to be still on the road, beside the Hansbach, we came down the gallery again, firing our guns. It may be a long time before we actually meet, but do not despair, my dear boy. It is something strange, even to hear each other."
5: Uncle, there is one thing I must know."
4: "And what is that, Harry?"
5: I must know how far away you are.
4: It's not difficult to calculate, I think.
5: Let us do so. Have you the chronometer?
4: Of course.
5: Take it in your hand. Speak my name and note exactly the second at which you speak. I will reply as soon as I hear your voice. And you will note how much time has elapsed when my reply reaches you.
4: Very good. The mean time between question and answer will be the time taken by my voice to reach you.
5: Yes. And so we can calculate the distance between us.
4: Ready, then. I am about to speak to our name.
6: I put my ear closer to the gallery wall, and as soon as I heard the professor speak my name, I put my lips to the wall and repeated it. At last, at long, long last, my uncle spoke again.
4: 40 seconds. You are going, therefore, take 20 seconds to reach me. Now, allowing 1,020 feet for every second, we have 1,400 feet as the distance between us.
5: A league and a half. But that's 5 miles.
4: We shall get over it, Harry. Depend on us.
5: But in which direction will you ascend or descend?
6: Goodbye, Harry, until we say welcome. These were the last words I heard my uncle speak. I rose unsteadily to my feet, but I soon discovered that I could not walk, that I must crawl and drag myself along. The slope became very steep, and I allowed myself to slide down. The slope steepened. I slid faster and faster. I could do nothing to save myself. Suddenly, the earth gave way beneath me. I was flung forward into a void of solid blackness. It was a sort of well, a vertical gallery. My head struck against a projecting rock. I dropped senseless, as if death had already claimed me for his own. Presently, I opened my eyes. I was lying on some thick, soft coverlets, and all about me was a sort of twilight. And my uncle was watching, his eyes moist with tears, fixed steadfastly on my face. I must have spoken or made a sound of some sort, for he suddenly grasped my hand and uttered a cry of joy.
7: Oh, he lives. He lives.
5: Uncle.
7: My dear boy, you are saved. Hans is saved.
8: We were always sure he would be saved. Good day, Master Harry.
6: Good day, Hans. Good day. Well, now that we've met again, tell me where we are.
8: Tomorrow. Tomorrow, we will talk.
6: I seem to have lost my bearings entirely. I can scarcely remember anything. Hello? What's wrong with my head?
8: It is dressed and bandaged, that is all. Sleep now, and tomorrow we will talk.
7: Yes, tomorrow we will tell you all you want to know.
6: At least tell me now what the time is, and what day is it?
8: The time? The day? Why, it is now 11 o'clock at night, and this is once more Sunday. Yes, this is Sunday, the 9th of the month of August.
7: And that's quite enough. Harry, I forbid you to ask any more questions until the 10th.
8: Which is tomorrow. Now it is best you sleep.
6: Next morning, when I awoke, I immediately looked around me. My bed, which was made up of all our traveling rugs, was in an enchanting grotto where magnificent stalagmites glittered with all the colors of the rainbow. Beneath me was a floor of soft and silvery sand. And everywhere was hazy twilight. No torch, no lamp was burning, but certain mysterious beams of light reached me through the entrance of the grotto. And there was something more. I heard or seemed to hear a vague, indefinite murmur, like the ebb and flow of waves upon a shore. And sometimes I truly believed I could hear the sighing of a wind. I began to think I must be dreaming. And even when I assured myself that this really was no dream, that I was fully awake, I began to wonder if my brain had been affected by my fall, and all that had happened to me in the last 24 hours was a frenzied vision of madness. But then I thought, then surely not both my eyes and my ears would deceive me at the same time. No, it was a fact that somehow a ray of blessed daylight had penetrated a fissure in the rocks. But what about the murmur of the waves, the sighing of a wind? Perhaps, thought I, perhaps they have carried me back to the surface of the earth during my illness. Perhaps my uncle has given up the expedition. As I was puzzling myself about these things, my uncle joined me.
9: Good morning, Harry. I fancy you're better this morning, eh?
7: Yes, Uncle.
9: Splendid, splendid. You slept soundly, very soundly, my boy. Hans and I took turn and turn about to watch you. Seemed to us you were improving every hour. Eh, Hans, eh?
8: Oh, yes. He is much better.
6: You know, I'm really hungry. I feel I could devour anything you put in front of me.
8: Good, good. You shall eat. I think you have no fever. I put an ointment on your wounds and bruises, an ointment of which only we Icelanders know the secret. I am sure you are better, much better.
6: My uncle presently put a meal before me, and as soon as I had eaten, I overwhelmed him with questions. He told me that my providential fall had brought me to the bottom of an almost perpendicular gallery, and that I came down amidst a perfect shower of boulders, the smallest of which could easily have crushed me to death. They came to the conclusion that I had dislodged and carried down with me an enormous rock, and riding, as it were, on this fearful chariot, I was cast down and fell almost headlong into my uncle's arms, insensible and covered with blood.
7: Yes, Harry, it is a miracle that you were not killed 1,000 times over. So let us take care, my dear boy, never to separate again. Never.
6: Never to separate again? But
7: that is what I said. What is the matter, Harry?
6: Have we or haven't we returned to the surface of the earth?
7: Oh, we certainly have not.
6: I must be delirious.
10: down in that direction, I can see daylight. And don't I hear the whistling of a wind? The murmur of a sea?
7: And is this all that makes you uneasy?
10: Well, surely it's enough. Can you explain these things?
7: I will not attempt to explain them, my boy. For the whole thing is inexplicable. But as to that, you shall see and judge for yourself. My opinion, for what it is worth, is that geological science is only in its infancy, Harry. And we shall astonish the world with our discoveries.
10: Very well. Let me see for myself, then.
7: Not so fast, my dear Harry. After what you have been through, you must take great care before going into the open air.
10: Open air? But when my uncle realized that my unsatisfied curiosity was doing me more harm than good, he gave way. Wrapping myself in one of the coverlets, I hurried from the grotto. At first, I could see practically nothing. My eyes, quite unused to the light, could not bear the brightness, and I had to close them. When I was able to reopen them and to adjust them to the light, I stood motionless, unable to utter a word. Never in my wildest moments had I imagined a scene like this. The sea! The sea!
7: Yes, Harry, the Central Sea. No future navigator can contest the fact that I discovered it. And hence, I have the right of naming it the Central Sea.
10: A vast, limitless expanse of water. A shore of beautiful, soft, golden sand mixed with small shells. The long-deserted home of some of the creatures of a past age. The waves broke incessantly with a peculiarly sonorous murmur, and many a dash of spray was blown into my face. A mighty superstructure of rock rose above us to an inconceivable height. On all sides were caves and promontories and enormous cliffs, partially worn by the eternal breaking of the waves through countless ages. And the cliffs faded into distance like a fleecy film of cloud. This was in reality an ocean, with all the usual characteristics of an inland sea, only horribly wild, cold, and savage. How was it that I was able to look out on this vast sheet of water instead of finding myself in impenetrable darkness? All before me was lit up, as if by daylight. But some things were lacking. The dazzling brilliancy of the sun, the pale, cold light of the moon, the brightness of the stars. It was evident that the light of this subterranean region, from its trembling and flickering, its clear, dry whiteness, its superiority to moonlight, was electric. Something in the nature of the aurora borealis, only that its phenomena were constant and able to light up the whole of the ocean cavern. The tremendous vault above our heads, the sky, so to speak, appeared to be composed of nebulous vapors in constant motion. There were heavy and dense clouds rolling through the vault, partially concealing the roof. Electric currents produced an astonishing play of light and shade. Deep shadows were cast beneath, and then suddenly, between two clouds, there would come a ray of unusual beauty and remarkable intensity. The effect was sad and melancholy. Instead of a noble sky of blue studded with stars, there was about me a heavy roof of granite. In truth, we were imprisoned, confined, as it were, in a vast excavation. But it was impossible to make out the dimensions of the place. The shore on either hand widened rapidly and was lost to sight, and on the distant horizons a haze bounded our view. As to the height, we could see that it must be many miles to the roof. I felt, as I stood upon that mysterious shore, like some wandering inhabitant of a distant planet gazing upon a new world for the first time. I gazed, I pondered, I admired, all in a state of stupefaction, not unmingled with fear. My uncle, who had been watching my face anxiously, now smiled with satisfaction.
7: Ah, splendid. You are getting some color back into your cheeks, my boy.
11: Am I? The air smells good, doesn't it?
7: Yes, Harry. Breathe it in. Breathe deeply.
11: Uncle, how long were we in those fearful tunnels? I mean, how long since we descended the crater of Sneffels?
7: 47 days.
11: 47? The longest days of my life.
7: Oh, come now, we have achieved great things. Do you feel strong enough to stroll up and down for a little?
11: Yes, of course.
7: That's the way. Yes, take my arm, my boy. Slowly down, slowly.
10: We began to walk along the shores of this great lake. After we had walked about 500 yards, we rounded a steep promontory and found ourselves close to a lofty forest. It consisted of straight trunks with tufted tops in shape like parasols. The wind seemed to have no effect upon them, for despite a tolerable breeze, they remained as still and motionless as if they were made of stone. We hastened forward, and I said, "What trees are these, Uncle? I've never seen anything like them."
7: Oh, I am sure you have. It's a forest of mushrooms.
11: Mushrooms? Thousands of mushrooms? 40 feet high? It can't be.
7: Large mushrooms, I grant you, but nevertheless, mushrooms. Let us go on a little.
10: The cold and the gloom in the shade of the mushroom forest were intense, and I was glad to return to the light and comparative warmth of the shores of the lake. We had not gone far when we came upon many familiar trees growing to an exorbitant size. Trees, gigantic grasses, flowering ferns as tall as pines.
7: Oh, magnificent, splendid. Here we have the whole flora of the transition period spread before us. The common plants of our gardens growing like mighty trees. Look around you, Harry. No botanist ever before gazed on such a sight. A great hothouse and a vast menagerie.
11: A menagerie? What do you mean, Uncle?
7: Look at the dust you are treading on. Bones, my boy. The bones of antediluvian animals. Here, look. The lower jawbone of a mastodon.
11: Yes. And teeth.
7: Ah, yes. The molars of a dinotherium.
11: Here, the leg of some sort.
7: Belonging to a negatherium. Did you ever see anything more splendid? but there, we have seen enough for one day. Let us turn back.
10: Next morning, I awoke early, feeling completely restored. After my illness and suffering, I thought a swim would do me good. And so I plunged into the waters of the Central Sea. It was cool, fresh, and invigorating.
8: Oh, you're being for a swim, eh, Master Harry?
11: Yes, and I'm quite famished.
8: Good. I have made a fire and cooked a breakfast. Will you have coffee?
11: Coffee? Yes, please, Hans.
8: Then here is coffee. Very hot.
11: Mm.
8: I think you are better. You are quite recovered.
11: I think I am, Hans. I say, where are you off to?
8: I have work to do. Do not worry.
10: When I had eaten, I returned to the seashore with the professor. The waves were breaking monotonously on the beach, and the waters seemed to be rising.
7: I imagine the tide is almost at flood.
11: The tide? Do you mean that the sun and the moon exert a pull on this sea?
7: Do I not, pray? You can see by this foam that the tide rises at least 10 or 12 feet.
11: The tides, the winds, the clouds. It's marvelous.
7: Oh, on the contrary, it's quite natural.
11: I suppose you might say nothing's impossible. If you won't accept the theory of the Earth's central heat, that is, the deeper you go down, the hotter.
7: Oh, we have discussed that a dozen times. Sir Humphrey Davy did not accept it, and everything we have seen justifies him.
11: Nothing is impossible. It's hard to believe. I must try fishing in this sea, Uncle. Perhaps I shall discover some unknown species of fish.
3: Have you any idea where we are?
7: 350 leagues from Iceland.
12: Over 1,000 miles?
3: What about our direction?
7: Still going to the southeast with a western declination of 19 degrees, 42 minutes.
3: How far down are we?
7: We are now exactly 35 leagues. More than 100 miles beneath the surface of the earth.
3: So we're now probably beneath the Scottish Highlands. The Grampian Hills are over our heads.
7: Yes, but you need not fear that the vault will fall down and crush us. The mighty architect of the universe is safe and certain in his handiwork.
3: I'm not afraid of that, Uncle. But tell me, now that we've seen these wonders and talked about them, what are your future plans?
7: What do you mean, my future plans?
3: I mean, isn't it time we were thinking of returning to the surface?
7: Go back? Surely you're not thinking of anything so stupid, so cowardly. My intention is to continue our journey. So far we have been singularly lucky, and I hope we shall be more so in the future.
3: You intend to cross this sea?
7: Certainly.
3: How?
7: I am not going to swim it. As Leander swam the Hellespont, I assure you. But it stands to reason there's a limit to the extent of the sea.
3: Then how far away is the further shore?
7: Oh, I imagine it is some 40 or 50 leagues away, more or less. But we have no time for further discussion. We shall embark tomorrow.
3: Embark? Where's the ship we're going to embark on?
7: Who said anything about the ship? My dear Harry, if you were to listen instead of talking so much, you would hear...
3: Yes? What would I hear?
7: Well, listen! Listen!
3: That's Hans! Hans! Hans!
13: You speak, Master Harry.
3: What are you making?
13: Oh, you like this?
3: What are you making?
13: A raft, Master Harry. A raft, that's what it is.

0: That was the fourth installment of A Journey to the Center of the Earth, adapted by Howard Jones from the novel by Jules Verne. The cast was as follows. Harry Lawson was played by Bernard Horsfall, Professor von Hadwig by Jeffrey Banks, and Hans Bjelke by John Daglish. It was produced in the north of England by Trevor Hill. Next Thursday at 5:25 in Storytime on Radio 4, you can hear the fifth installment, and it's called The Battle of the Monsters.
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2: Sorry!
1: And don't forget the hazelnut in every bite! And again! What has a hazelnut in every bite?
2: Sorry!
1: Thick milk chocolate for your delight?
2: Sorry!
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0: right now, without wasting any time, we're going to pick up our story on the surface of the moon, just as Buck and Wilma discovered that they'd been tricked by Killer Kane and Ardela. Now, here we go, 500 years into the future.
1: A rocket ship. It's gone.
2: Oh, that rocket blast knocked me over.
1: Here, get up quick. King and Ardela must have hidden behind some of these rocks out here. And they sneaked into our ship as soon as we left it.
2: Buck, they've got to be here aboard with them. We've got to go after them.
1: Right. And we'll use this ship of Kane's.
2: Well, go ahead. Get into it and take the controls.
1: I said that a chase between these two equal ships was of no use. But this time, there's nothing else to do. Here now. Close the metal door and we'll get underway.
3: Can you still see our blue ship in the teleradioscope, Ardela?
4: Yes, Kane. Buck and Wilma have just gone into it.
3: So they can head right out here after us, of course. We'll wait until they take off their spacesuits to operate the controls.
4: What did you do?
3: Left a slow generating gas pot under the control seat. It'll poison them before they know what's happened to them.
4: Good work. Say, you must have hit Dr. Hewer pretty hard while he was getting out of his spacesuit. See, he's still out cold.
3: Then we won't need to worry about him for a while. As a matter of fact, from now on, he can do all the working.
4: How do you mean?
3: Hewer's next job will be to invent a new weapon. For me. And it will have to be something I can use to bring a whole planet to its knees in a single stroke.
4: Isn't that asking a lot, Kane?
3: For a man like you, huh?
4: No. What I'm thinking of is trying to persuade him to do it.
3: I have an idea that when I show him how much he can accomplish under my direction, he may be perfectly willing to play along with us.
4: All right. Now, where are we headed for?
3: Ardela, we're going to Enceladus.
4: That's one of the moons of Saturn, isn't it?
3: Yes, it's one of the least known moons of Saturn.
4: Ooh.
3: But I have decided that it will provide a good nucleus for the organization I will build up to carry out my plans.
4: Why pick Enceladus?
3: Because there we can work without any chance of being disturbed or interfered with.
4: Oh. That sounds logical.
5: Oh, my head.
4: Wait, Hewer's coming too.
5: Look, where are you? Wilma.
4: Shall I throw some water on his face?
3: No, let him come out of it in his own sweet way.
5: Killer Kane.
3: Hello, Hewer. How are you?
5: So, what have you done? Where are Buck and Wilma?
4: I'm sorry, Dr. Hewer.
5: Ardela.
4: But I'm afraid it was necessary to leave them stranded down on the moon.
5: Stranded?
4: Well,
3: Yes. Yes, the power control on that blue ship down there is out of water.
5: Oh.
3: Now, how do you feel?
5: As good as could be expected under the circumstances. Do you really care?
3: Hewer, I'm a man of few words, so I'm going to speak bluntly.
5: Well,
3: you know what my plans for conquest of the solar system amount to. Or at least you ought to know by this time.
5: Yes, Kane. I know your wild ideas only too well.
3: Now, wait a minute.
5: Yes.
3: Nobody realizes any more than I do your capabilities as a scientist. In short, with your cooperation, the conquest I desire will be easy. And if you seriously stop to think about it, you'll realize that working with me will not only give you more wealth than you've ever dreamed of, but a chance to make scientific progress such as you've never had before. The whole solar system will be your laboratory. You will be the greatest scientist who ever lived.
5: Kane, I'm not the least bit interested in what you're saying.
3: Huh?
5: Nothing under heaven could ever persuade me

0: Either you come along with me, or you'll die. As Rogers and Wilma have died.
1: What? What are you talking about?
0: You heard what I said.
1: But before you said... You only said that the ship you left them in back there on the moon was disabled.
0: Of course, so you wouldn't feel any animosity toward me when I made my little proposition to you. Do you think I'm a fool? What good would disabling their ship do us? No, you are. Our little situation required somewhat more drastic measures.
1: What did you do?
0: Beneath your dear friend Buck's control seat is a small beaker of chemicals, which right now are generating a dead blade gas.
1: Oh.
0: In other words, when he and Wilma take off their spacesuits to operate that ship, it will begin to have its effect on them. Not too quickly, either. So they'll have no warning until it's too late. Clever, huh?
1: You're not human.
0: Really? Thank you.
1: Jane, you're a monster.
0: Yes, you are. And I'll give you the same medicine if you try to cross me. Now use your head, you old fogey. You've got a decision to make. On the one hand, wealth, fame, and power. On the other, burial in outer space. Well, will you play along with me?
1: Never. Let me hit that radio unit.
0: Sure.
1: I've got to warn them.
0: Get away from the radio. Nice work with the paralysis ray, Ardela. I congratulate you.
2: Thanks, King. Whether you'll admit it or not, Hewer was in a fair way of knocking you down.
0: I wouldn't say exactly that. But the old boy does pack more of a wallop than I gave him credit for. But it's the last one he'll ever throw.
2: But now listen.
0: Well?
2: I can't seem to spot it on the viewplate now. Perhaps because we're out of range.
0: Enceladus?
2: No, the rocket ship we left on the moon. Just before you and Hewer started to scrap, I saw it take off. Maybe your little trick hasn't worked after all.
0: So soon? Of course not. Knowing Rogers, I know that he'd take off after us without waiting to remove his spacesuit. But as he certainly wouldn't continue to fly with it on, or Wilmer either. And when they do remove them, they'll have nothing more to worry about.

0: With me, Wilma, that's the fastest takeoff we ever made. Now, let's get out of these spacesuits so we won't have to talk by radio.
1: Are we going in the same direction that Kane took?
0: Yeah. So spot his ship in the teleradioscope as fast as you can.
1: Hard to tell what focusing range to... Oh, there it is.
0: Good. I see it. And we're going straight after it.
1: Thank goodness he's flying a straight course, though.
0: Huh?
1: Notice how clouds of cosmic dust keep interfering with the vision on this viewplate?
0: Yeah. Too bad he got such a head start on us. But Wilma, he's heading straight up toward Mars or Saturn. They happen to be in line with each other.
1: Now I can't see your ship at all. Look, if he swings around out there very much, we're going to lose him, do you know it?
0: Well, we don't need to. We can hook in the gas analyzer and automatically follow his rocket trail.
1: Great, I'll get it for you right away.
0: Get it for me?
1: Sure, out of this cabinet over here.
0: But it's right here on the control board. See these dials? There, turned it on.
1: Then what's this unit here on this shelf?
0: Oh, that's just an auxiliary unit in case this one gets out of order. Leave it there.
1: Oh.
0: See? These dials register 3, 1.7, and 32.1.
1: Mm-hmm.
0: King's rocket trail, all right. From now on, this ship will follow it automatically.
1: Good. But say, let's get out of these space suits.
0: Yes, let's. Breathing condensed air gets tiresome.
1: They're not exactly comfortable in the control cabin, either. Unsnap my helmet clamps for me.
0: Sure. No, wait a second.
1: Where are you going?
0: Didn't close the door of this cabinet tight. For that, you can open your own helmet.
1: All right. Anything to breathe pure air again.
0: Wait, stop.
1: Huh?
0: Keep on that helmet.
1: Are you trying to get me? Ouch!
0: Told you to keep that helmet on. You see that auxiliary gas analyzer there in the cabinet?
1: What's the matter, Bugs?
0: Cyanogen gas. Something very much like it here in this control cabin.
1: What?
0: According to dial one on this analyzer, it's slowly been getting stronger and stronger in here. Right now, there's enough to kill us instantly.
1: Bugs!
0: More of Killer Kane's work. Somewhere in this control cabin, here it is. See the speaker?
1: Right under your control seat.
0: Yes. Pouring out a gas intended to get us the minute we took off our spacesuits. Snap your helmet clamps tight again.
1: What are you going to do?
0: Throw the speaker out the main metal door.
1: While we're tearing along like this?
0: Yes, sir. Look. Did you feel the air in this cabin rush out when I opened that door?
1: Yes, Buck. The pressure in here is returning to normal again.
0: Well, that helped to clear the gas out, too. Thank heaven for the auxiliary gas analyzer.
1: Yes, it's back to normal again.
0: Well, then we can take off these helmets safely.
1: I'm almost afraid to.
0: Oh, it's okay now. Here, I'll help you. There.

0: There you are. Here goes my helmet.
1: Now that it's all over, Buck, I feel sort of funny.
2: Yeah, I know what you mean. If you really think about it, it was a pretty close call for us.
1: Too close. Killer Kane and Ardala won't stop at anything. The president was right, Buck, when he said that this is the most dangerous assignment he ever gave us.
2: And we're seeing it through. We know how far Killer Kane will go to get what he wants, so we're going to play mighty safe every step of the way. But we're not going to waste any time.
1: We can't waste any time. Keep the power on full. Dr. Hewer is a prisoner aboard their ship, Buck. After what they tried to do to
2: Don't
1: us...
2: Don't worry, Wilma. We'll get to him. We're on a clear rocket trail that can't miss. Maybe these two ships are exactly alike. But there are a few tricks of navigation that even Killer Kane doesn't know.
3: Yes, and I'll bet Buck and Wilma do get to Dr. Hewer and rescue him from the arch criminals. But how? And I wonder what Buck meant when he said that there are a few tricks of navigation that Killer Kane doesn't know. Well, I'm afraid we'll have to wait for the next episode.
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7: Presenting the amazing interplanetary adventures of Flash Gordon. Last week, you remember, Flash Gordon reviewed the legions of the Blue Magic Men under his command, and Prince Zarkov blasted the rock which sealed the entrance to the Blue Magic Land and discovered that his spacograph was of no use in learning what happened to Flash and Dale and Khan. He sent a spy named Mar, equipped with a portable space phone, to obtain the information. Mar gained entrance to the palace of Queen Azura and contacted Khan and Dale, and they informed him of Flash's peculiar behavior. At the same time, Zarkov tries to call Mar the spy by space phone, but neither was able to contact the other. At that moment, the army of Blue Magic Men attacked the Hawkmen, and Zarkov ordered his soldiers into battle. These thrilling adventures come to you as they are pictured each Sunday in the Comic Weekly, the world's greatest pictorial supplement of humor and adventure. The Big Comic Weekly. Each page printed in full colors is distributed everywhere as an integral part of your Hearst Sunday newspaper. And now we continue the story. Flash and Queen Azura watch the Hawkmen as they dive toward the army of the Blue Magic Men.
8: Here come the Hawkmen, my prince.
9: I see them, Azura. I'm just wondering which battery I shall train on them.
8: I suggest you use the guns of the combustion ray machine.
9: What will happen if I do?
8: Order them used and see.
9: Very well. All men, swing the combustion ray guns into action.
10: Take position.
11: Guns are ready. Fire.
9: Ready? Then fire.
11: You may fire.
8: Now you see, my prince, what the combustion ray machines do.
9: They cough out flaming death.
8: Yes, those fluttering Hawkmen can't survive such devastating heat. Look, look, they're already dropping to the ground like moths with singed wings.
9: You're right, my queen. Hold tall.
11: Fire.
9: Let them have it again.
11: Fire.
12: Enemy are dropping like flies, sire, under your attack.
8: Good work, my prince.
9: Those men creatures will be easily subdued when we can bring them down to earth, Azura.
8: Be careful you don't kill them all, Flash. Remember, I'm always able to use a few more slaves.
9: My beautiful Azura, I shall conquer these gnat-like intruders and turn them over to you to do with as you will.
8: How brave and strong you are, my prince.
9: I'm not doing this as proof of my strength or my bravery, Azura. I'm doing it as proof of my devotion.
8: Ah, you do love me, then.
9: If you do not already realize that, my gorgeous queen, you will when this battle is ended. You will see.
13: Death for the invader!
11: Fire again! Fire again!
7: In the meantime, on the other side of the flaming barrage, Zarkov holds an anxious conference with one of the officers of the remaining Hawkmen.
10: Signal your men to retreat, Captain. There is nothing to be gained by flying into their fire.
14: Very well, Prince Zarko.
15: Bugler, sound retreat.
14: What are we to do now, Prince Zarko?
10: I do not know yet. What can have happened to Flash? We tried to rescue him, and he seems to give the orders that mow our men down.
14: Yes, I could swear I saw him raise his arm and give the signal that brought this sea of flame pouring on us, Prince Zarko.
10: Can he be... Oh, no.
14: Can he be what, Your Highness?
10: I dare not even whisper the thought, Captain. I must know. I must be sure before I breathe a word of my suspicion.
14: If I may suggest, Your Highness, something must be done about our own safety. These flames are sweeping this way. Soon they'll engulf all of us.
10: Eh? The flames? Oh, yes. Lead the men into that tunnel yonder.
14: That tunnel? But, Prince Zarkov, there's no way in which to throw up a barricade to close out the flames.
10: Leave that to me. Order those turbine thermostats roll just inside the tunnel entrance.
14: But they will not completely close the opening, Your Highness. Oh, if we only had some stones.
10: What? Stones to let them become heated and roast us all? Do as I say. I will keep the heat out. You will never feel those flames. I have a way to fight them until they die out.
14: May I ask you how, Your Highness?
10: Are you so stupid that I must draw a blueprint of my plan of defense? Oh, very well, then, if I must give you every detail. Into those turbine thermostats, I will put this chemical powder made from a secret formula of my own invention. When we are all inside, I shall turn on the turbine thermostats and block the tunnel entrance with a wall of solid ice.
7: While the battle rages, let us go back to the palace of Azura. There we find Dale and Khan and the spy, Mar.
16: Try him again, Mar.
17: Calling Prince Zarkov. Captain Mar calling Prince Zarkov.
8: Khan, Mar, look out! The guard!
16: Disconnect, Mar. Here comes the guard.
18: What should we do?
16: Throw yourself across the space phone so your cloak hides it. That's it. Play up to whatever I say.
19: What's going on here?
20: The traveler felt faint. I brought him over to this grilled window for some air. It isn't everyone who can stand this intense heat, guard. They all can't be as strong as we are.
19: Weaklings. But I thought I heard an odd sound and a voice calling out.
20: You did.
8: Oh, Khan.
19: What was the meaning of it?
20: In this man's country, they worship a different god from yours or mine.
19: Well?
20: In his hour of distress, the traveler was summoning the highest aid he could call upon.
19: Oh, of course. Who doesn't? But that buzzing noise, what caused that?
20: The buzzing noise?
19: Yes, the buzzing noise.
20: Oh, that.
19: Yes, that.
20: I didn't think you'd heard that over where you were.
19: I can well believe that.
20: Oh, Dale, take the guard over there and turn him with his back to me. I'll make the noise again, and I'll show him what made it. I'll wager he'll be surprised.
8: Yes, Con. Yes, of course. Come over here, guard.
19: No tricks now, or you'll taste my electric whip.
16: Mar, turn on the space phone. Stop when I tell you. Then when I nudge you, turn it on again.
18: Very well, Con.
16: Now.
20: Well, guard, was that what you heard?
19: Yes, what caused it?
20: Look, in assisting the traveler, my manacle touched the stove. Like this.
19: By the gods! Watch out from now on, slaves. You may accidentally get electrocuted. Before we can do it ourselves.
18: Oh, that was quick thinking, Captain Khan.
8: Oh, Khan, you are wonderful to get out of that situation. I thought you took an awful risk in admitting the guard heard a noise.
16: To have denied it would have been foolhardy. If you're going to deceive someone, stay as closely to the truth as you can.
8: Thanks, I'll remember that.
16: But there's one situation I can't handle so easily. The one we're in. This space phone isn't going to work. How are we going to get word to Zarkov?
18: I've got that all taken care of, Captain Khan.
16: You have?
8: Well, how will you do it?
18: I myself shall take the information to him.
8: Oh, Mar.
16: You'll never get to Zarkov alive. They won't let you out.
18: Oh, yes, they will. Who let me in here?
8: Tal, the chief magician.
16: Well? You mean Tal will let you out? But Tal's not here. He's away with the army.
18: He is? Then that makes things all the easier.
8: Be careful, Mar. These men are devils. They have powers and methods never seen before.
18: Do not fear, Princess. Tal was the only one I spoke to about getting in here. I saw to it that we had a private conference.
16: So?
18: So nobody will doubt my word when I say that I was to join Tal after I'd rested.
16: It may work. It may.
18: It may. Oh, it will. It must.
8: Mar.
18: Yes, Princess.
8: See that no harm comes to Flash. Dr. Zarkov should capture him. He may not understand why Flash acts as he does.
18: I understand, Princess. I shall explain everything to Zarkov.
8: And if you should be captured by the Blue Magic Men,
18: yes?
8: Find out what hold the Witch Queen has over Flash and try to break the spell.
18: If that is to be my fate, Princess, you may rest assured I will carry out your mission.
16: When are you planning on leaving, Mar?
18: Well, if I try to leave now, it might be difficult.
16: Yes.
18: I shall wait and take my departure tonight.

0: Leaving our friends for the moment, let us return to the tunnel where Prince Zarkov and his hawkmen have withdrawn to escape the terrific heat of the combustion ray machines. As the hawkmen fled into the tunnel, Flash and his officers pursue them, only to be brought up short at the entrance by a wall of solid ice, which Zarkov had miraculously formed with his secret chemical formula. While Flash and his companions reconnoiter outside the entrance to the tunnel, Tal and Azura remain behind the lines.
1: Of course, if your majesty knows best, but if my advice were asked...
2: I am not asking your advice, Tal.
1: Oh, of that I am well aware, your majesty. But must I take the liberties of an old and faithful retainer? Mighty queen, do not let your personal feelings entrap you.
2: My personal feelings? What do you mean?
1: Your majesty has taken a fancy to this young unknown...
2: Tal.
1: Oh, I mean no offense, your majesty. As a consort and companion, the youth is without criticism. But is he the best thing for our fair land?
2: You mean, will he make a good king?
1: If your majesty thinks of him in terms of king, I mean, will he make a good king?
2: I am very sure he will make a good king, Tal.
1: Your majesty was also sure of Locke and Gome.
2: Ah, those two.
1: How can you be sure of one who is not even sure of himself?
2: Flash has protested his love for me day after day. Why, even when the attack began, you heard him say he was repelling it, not to show his bravery or his strength, but to prove his devotion to me.
1: I was not speaking of his personal assurances, your majesty.
2: Well, of what then?
1: Of his ability to handle the legions at his disposal. When the attack began, did he not confess himself to be in a quandary as to which battery he should train on them?
2: A careful general always surveys his position.
1: But he makes up his own mind. Your new commander-in-chief relied on your advice, your majesty.
2: And wasn't it good advice?
1: Well, there is no better judgment in our fair land, your majesty.
2: Then what is your point, Tal? What is it you are trying to say?
1: Why have a figurehead in charge of our legions?
2: Figurehead?
1: If you can't have a commander who can handle situations as they arise, why don't you take charge yourself?
2: Ah, I see it now. You want me to demote Flash and appoint you in his place.
1: If your majesty feels that perhaps an older and more experienced man, and especially one of our own people, could serve better, why, I should be delighted to accept the honor, your majesty.
2: There is some reason for this diplomatic move on your part. What is it? Are the men rebellious because I appointed Flash instead of one of their own number?
1: I am no bearer of gossip, your majesty. What others may think is their own business. If they wish to let you know their feelings, they have ways and means to do it. I speak only in your own interests and with the liberty of your major domo.
2: I do not doubt your word, Tal, but I think you speak one word for me and two for yourself. You honestly think Flash is incapable of making decisions for himself?
1: I do, your majesty, I do. You have a chance to witness that for yourself. Our enemy has taken refuge in a tunnel and blockaded themselves with a wall of ice. Your commander has gone to look over the situation.
2: When you would have...
1: charged with full forces and gone in after the enemy.
2: I see.
1: Your majesty, I am not trying to go behind your commander's back unfairly, no. I have given you my plan of action. Here he comes now. Hear what he has to say and choose for yourself which ought to be at the head of the Blue Magic Army.
2: Well, my prince, what have you to report?
3: My beautiful queen, we found the enemy barricaded behind a wall of solid ice. There is only one thing we can do.
2: And that is?
3: Charge with full forces and go in after the enemy.
2: You hear, Tal? You hear what Flash proposes?
1: Yes, I hear, your majesty.
3: Come, Azura. Together we shall lead the charge. All men, for the attack. Follow me!
0: See these amazing characters in full-color pictures next Sunday in the Comic Weekly, which is an integral part of your Hearst Sunday newspaper. 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
2: Kellogg's Pep, the build-up wheat cereal, invites you to rocket into the future with Tom Corbett, Space Cadet.
3: Stand by to raise ship. Blast off minus 5, 4, 3, 2, 1, 0.
2: Roaring rockets blast off to distant planets and far-flung stars. We take you to the age of the conquest of space with Tom.

0: At Space Academy, the bright sun glints along the polished metal of a rocket cruiser's hull. This is the Polaris, ready to blast off from the spaceport into the outer reaches of the universe. But on this fine day, aboard their proud and eager ship, the space cadet crew, for once, shows no desire to leave. On the power deck, good-natured Astro scowls as he makes a final check of his equipment. And glaring through the viewport, Roger Manning complains bitterly to Tom Corbett.
1: I tell you, Junior, this is the limit. They can't do this to us.
2: That's what the man said as he picked himself up from the floor. But since the professor will be along any minute, Roger, you might as well stop blowing your
1: job. Space dust. What are we, taxi drivers for any old fossil who wants to poke around on Titan?
2: Stow it. We don't any of us like this mission. But you can't expect hot assignments all the time.
1: Why not, Tom? We're the best unit in the academy.
2: Says you.
1: Says Commander Arkwright, even.
2: You seem to be a little feverish, Roger. Or is your memory slipping?
1: You mean when he fuses our jets? That's just an act. He knows we're good.
2: Well, maybe he thinks this will be a nice rest.
1: Rest. A straight run to Titan and then waiting hand and foot on some old goat of a scientist.
3: Hello, boys.
2: Oh, morning, sir.
3: Why, I'm your passenger. The old goat of a scientist.
2: Yes, sir. Glad to have you aboard, sir.
3: Thank you, Cadet Corbett. And I'm sure that goes for Roger Manning, too.
2: I guess you aren't, sir. An old goat, I mean.
3: Thank you, Cadet Manning.
2: You seem to know us, sir.
3: I know quite a lot about the whole Polaris unit. You see, I'm not a scientist, either.
2: Wait a minute. Our passenger's supposed to be...
3: Whatever you were expecting, I'm your passenger.
2: Maybe you'd better explain, sir.
3: I will. But first, are we ready to blast off?
2: Blast off time set for 0800. It's 3 minutes to, and we're ready.
3: No last-minute trips outside? No girls you have to kiss goodbye, Manning?
2: He really does know about you, Roger.
1: Yeah, well, I want to know more about him.
3: Right. Here are my credentials, Corbett.
2: Oh, thanks. Great Jupiter. Take a look at these, Roger.
1: Colonel Raymond Cowan, Solar Guard Intelligence Service. But, sir, you're not in uniform.
3: In my line of work, we usually prefer not to be recognized. That's the reason for all this hocus-pocus about a professor on a field trip to Titan.
2: Oh, then this is really going to be an intelligence mission.
3: In a way.
1: Well, that's better. What goes on Titan, sir?
3: Nothing that I know of.
2: But then why...
3: You see, you weren't told the correct destination, either. We'll head in that general direction, but we're concerned with another moon of Saturn, Rhea.
2: Rhea, hey.
3: You've heard of it, I imagine.
2: Well, everybody has, Colonel. The papers and magazines have been full of stories about it recently.
1: Sure, ever since they developed that, what do you call it? You know, the stuff that knocks out virus diseases.
3: The viricide, F3, yes. Out of strange little crystal plants that are entirely unlike anything we've known, they've created the greatest miracle in medical history. If they can only make enough of it.
2: Sounds as if you're pretty interested in it, sir.
3: I am. But everyone should be. Think of it. Diseases that men have been trying to conquer for thousands of years. Some of the worst cripplers and killers can now be licked.
2: No wonder they're starting to call Rhea the satellite of life.
3: That's what it is. But our job is to keep it from becoming a satellite of death.
2: What?
3: So you see, this isn't going to be such a dull assignment, cadets. All right, prepare to blast off.
0: We'll return to the exciting adventures of Tom Corbett, Space Cadet, in just a moment, so stand by.
4: Spacemen, if you want to blast through tomorrow at full space speed, then listen. 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Well, maybe jump is the wrong word. 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Okay, you'll pass inspection. Now, you're ready to enjoy the Spaceman's Breakfast, Kellogg's Pep. Wait, Spaceman, Kellogg's Pep deserves a bigger fanfare than that. 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Well, that's more like it. Lots of energy there. And that's just what you get when you eat Kellogg's Pep. Lots of food energy. Eat Pep, and you get the food power necessary to travel at full space speed. Pep supplies you with important vitamins that help build strong bones, tough muscles, and healthy teeth. But, spacemen, that's not all. When you eat Pep, you enjoy its wonderful, rich malt flavor. Yes, that's what you'll say when you dig into a heaping bowl full of delicious Kellogg's Pep. So, spacemen, start off tomorrow the spaceman's way with Kellogg's Pep. That's P-E-P. Pep. Kellogg's Pep.

0: The space cadets, ordered to fly a scientist to Titan, largest moon of the planet Saturn, are disgusted with such a dull assignment. But their passenger turns out to be Colonel Cowan of Solar Guard Intelligence. And their real destination, Rhea, another Saturnian moon which has become known as the Satellite of Life. Now, far out in space, Tom and Roger, having set the Polaris on course for Rhea, turn again to the Colonel.
1: So what's the story on Rhea, sir?
2: Well, for some time, we've been after a well-organized, completely ruthless space gang. They've been looting ships, raiding settlements, getting away with murder, literally.
3: Can't a gang like that be tracked down?
2: We've made a start, but most of our leads have taken us just exactly nowhere.
1: Well, what's the idea of the flight we're on?
2: One tip we've received is that Rhea is the gang's next objective. Since I have a special interest, I was assigned to check.
3: Why should a gang like that be interested in Rhea?
2: Viricide F3, Corbett. The power of life or death over many thousands of people.
3: I can see it'd be quite a black market item, Colonel.
2: Oh, they could make a fortune, all right. But it's more than that, boys. There's a leading member of the Solar Council who's doomed without that medicine. One of our planetary governors has a daughter who's very sick indeed. F3 will save her life.
1: I don't get it.
3: I think I do, sir. You mean they could use this medicine to exert pressure on important people?
2: Exactly. The men who control F3 can get almost anything they want from almost anybody.
1: But who's going to help a gang like that?
2: Not helping could mean death for themselves or for someone they love.
1: Well, even so, sir, the...
2: Manning.
1: Yes, sir?
2: My wife is one of those who needs that medicine.
3: I'm sorry.
2: And if it came to saving her life, I don't know how far I'd go, even with a gang of killers.
3: Of course, Colonel.
2: I see you're beginning to understand.
3: I can see that it'd all be true if they could monopolize Viricide F3.
2: Well, the last shipment left Rhea 6 weeks ago. A shipment of less than 30 pounds. And while in space, the ship blew up.
3: The gang did it?
2: Most likely, though we don't know. But consider this. A raid on Rhea now would give them all the F3 that's been manufactured in the last 3 months.
3: Yes, and suppose they blasted the processing plants and the scientists in charge.
2: It'd take us a year to get into production again. And in the meantime, the gang would have the only supply of F3 in the entire universe.
3: That certainly puts it right up to us, sir. If the tip about Rhea is true.
1: Don't worry, Colonel. We'll blast those crooks right out of space.
2: I know you will. That's why I asked for the Polaris unit.
4: Better not tell Astro that. His head'll swell up till it won't fit into his space helmet.
3: Say, I forgot about Astro. There's no reason for him to stay on the power deck now.
4: Oh, give him a call on the intercom.
3: Sure. Control to power deck. Come in, Astro. Astro, check in, will you?
4: What's the matter with that Venusian ape?
2: Could anything be wrong?
4: Nah, he's probably on his way up. See, here he is now. Hey, Bubblehead.
5: Great galaxy.
3: That's not Astro.
6: You're right, it isn't. So don't anybody move.
3: He's got a parallel ray gun.
2: So have I.
6: Robert.
3: Colonel Cowan!
6: Skip it. He's frozen. Sucker. Trying to draw on a guy that had him covered. You kids better be smarter.
3: You dirty space crawler!
6: Want some of the same?
3: Take it easy, Roger. We haven't got a chance right now.
6: Not now or ever. So just move back while I get his gun. That's it.
3: What did you do to Astro?
6: The big boy on the power deck? He's in the deep freeze, too. Never even saw me sneak up behind him.
3: Pretty brave guy, aren't you?
6: Being brave don't pay off, sonny boy. Look at your colonel. Makes a real nice statue, don't he?
3: All right, so you got us. Now what?
6: Everything will come out okay if you two act like good little boys and keep this ship going right on course.
3: As we're heading now?
6: Yeah. I'm going your way. I got a date with my gang near Rhea.
3: Rhea? Then the colonel's tip was accurate.
6: Sure, just like he figured. We're taking over F3. And the price will be going way up.

0: Tom, why should we run the Polaris for this space rat?
1: Well, how do you mean, Roger?
0: Suppose we just quit, knock off, and let Ugly here run the ship himself.
1: No, passive resistance, eh?
2: It won't work, fellas, so don't even try.
0: No, why won't
2: it? I'll tell you. So far, I've been trying to be nice about this whole thing. Even using a parallel ray to just paralyze you monkeys instead of killing you with a heat blast.
1: Well, thanks, I hear.
2: You're welcome, but get this straight. Try any tricks. I'll shove your buddy Astro and the Colonel out into space.
0: That'd be murder.
2: Some might call it that. I'd call it a lesson for fresh kids. And if that didn't line you, I could get rid of you two the same way.
1: Guess he's got us stymied, Roger.
0: What? Where'd he be without a pilot, navigator, or radar man?
2: Don't worry. I'd make out. I'm no hot rock space cadet, but with the course set, I can take the ship in from here.
1: He could at that.
2: Now, that's being sensible, kid. Behave. You'll all stay alive. There's plenty of work to do and plenty of information you can give us.
0: You think we tell you anything?
2: People always do. Look how we were able to find out about this little junk of the Cowans in time for me to stow away and stop them.
1: How did you find out?
2: Never mind. We're just smarter than the Solar Guard, that's all. Like I'm smarter than you.
0: Smarter than us? Why, you ape-faced dimwitted...
1: Wait, Roger. Maybe he's right.
0: I don't like the way you're talking, Junior.
2: He's just getting wised up.
1: Maybe he is smarter, Roger. Anyway, he's got the gun, and you've got to admit it looks as if we're licked. Hey, Roger.
0: What do you want, quitter?
1: Aren't we getting badly off course out of the space lane?
2: What's that?
1: Haven't you noticed, Roger?
0: No, I haven't.
1: It's your job to check our orbit, Roger. Do you want us to get into trouble?
2: Yeah, how about that? What's wrong, Corbett?
1: Well, take a look at the stars out there. Doesn't the pattern look wrong to you?
2: Stars? Well, they look about like always. Maybe a little funny.
1: Sure, it's obvious we're off course. Look at the relative position of Vega, for instance.
2: Vega? Oh, yeah, sure, Vega. Yeah, that's right.
1: We're in trouble. Listen, Roger, it must be the cosmic drift.
0: Cosmic drift? You got space junk in your head, or is this...
1: Space junk? You're right, Roger. That's the danger.
0: That's not what I said.
1: Absolutely. Cosmic drift could carry us right out of the clear space lane into the tombstone area.
2: Hey, I've heard about that. We could really get clobbered by space junk there.
1: That's right, Roger. Anything could happen there. Anything.
0: Huh? Oh, it sure could. You got any suggestions for escaping this cosmic drift, Tom?
2: Now, you got to send it with Wise Guy. Now, get us out of it. And fast, or I'll put the freeze on you.
1: Hold on. Roger has to navigate.
2: Okay, but get going.
1: Our course is starboard, isn't it, Roger?
0: That's right. An 8-degree sweep should put us about right. Then I'll give you more correction.
1: Check.
2: Get back where we belong fast and stay there this time. Oh, young punk can put anything over on me.
0: I've had my lesson. I know what I'm doing now.
1: Yep, we'll do just what you say. Now, come on, Roger. If we work fast, everything ought to turn out all right.
0: Look what I'm picking up on the radar screen, Junior.
1: Let me see, Roger. Uh-oh.
2: What now?
0: A big piece of space junk right in our path.
1: And some hunk of rock big as a mountain.
2: Well, that cosmic drift sure threw us off. Now, come on, do something.
1: Well, I'm going to try, you can bet. Gosh, that thing's close.
0: And listen to the blips.
1: Why, they're building up. We'll be into it in a minute.
2: Oh, come on, get them over.
1: I'm trying, but this is an emergency. We need a blast on the steering rockets. Roger, get down to the power deck, right?
2: No, stay right here where I can watch you both.
1: Well, then we can't work the steering blast.
2: Pull out with the controls.
1: Impossible, can't you see? I'm trying. There's a warning signal. We'll smash. Let me get down.
2: No, Corbett, get us out of this or I'll shoot.
1: Well, if we don't get out, there'll be nobody to shoot.
2: Shut off the power.
1: That'll make it worse. No thrust. I can't get out of the way.
2: Blast you, you're not trying.
1: Maybe you could do better.
2: Yeah, I could. Let me get those controls.
1: Okay, take them. And this, too. Oh.
0: Knocked them cold, Tom. Nice going.
1: Yeah, it was a snap. Hit him with the control lever.
0: That piece of space junk really had him worried.
1: How far away is it, really?
0: Far enough to be safe. That was a great bluff you put up, Tom, struggling at the controls without moving them.
1: Yeah, you did a nice job with the enlargement control, too, building up the picture and the blips. But it was the warning bell that really scared him. How'd you set that off, anyway?
0: Shorted the wires. And, Tom, I'm sorry I didn't trust you before.
1: Skip it. Let's get out of here. Don't forget, we are in the tombstone area now. I'll just start a sweep back to port and lose that space mountain out there.
0: Right. Oh, it's gone. Cosmic drift. Oh, brother. Hey, let's unfreeze the colonel with this gun.
3: Thanks. That was rough. Seeing, hearing everything, but being helplessly paralyzed. I'll admit I didn't catch on to what you were up to, Tom, until Roger started to play along.
0: Smart work, Junior. Pretending to put us back on course and heading for the space junkyard instead.
4: Anyway, it worked. Now we have to reset our orbit to Rhea. Sir, will you go down and unfreeze Astro?
2: You bet. Give me the gun.
4: Hey, Roger. The radar, didn't you turn the gain down?
0: Yeah, something really is coming. Jumping Jupiter, try to dodge, Tom.
4: Okay.
0: It's a small piece, but right on top of us. Look out!
2: Great galaxy. It must have gone right through the ship.
0: And I shorted out the bell. It would have warned us in time.
4: The rockets are dead. The space junk must have hit the power deck. And Astro's down there, still paralyzed. Come on, we've got to find out if he's hurt. How is he, Colonel?
3: He'll be all right, Tom.
0: You sure, sir?
3: Yes, there's no fracture. But that piece of metal gave him a hard clout just the same. He'll be unconscious for several hours. How about ship damage?
4: Bad, sir. We sealed up the holes in the hull easily enough, stopped the air loss. But the rockets...
0: Well, it's hard to believe one crummy little hunk of stone could tear things up like that.
3: How soon can we make repairs?
0: Well, Astro's the mechanical whiz.
4: Yes, he could patch it up in a few hours. We'll have to go more slowly.
3: How long?
0: Well, maybe half a day. Faster if Astro comes to in time to help.
3: Half a day without power? You realize what that means?
4: Yes, sir, we sure do. It means we'll never get to Rhea in time to stop that raid.
5: 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The Hydra blasts off for a patrol around Saturn's ring. The space freighter Lexus blasts off with a cargo for Mercury. The space cruiser Draco blasts off on a Mercy mission to Venus. One after another, ships from Space Academy hurtle out into the far-flung regions of space. And now here is the one man responsible for the perfect execution of these operations. The Commandant of Space Academy, Commander Arkwright.
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0: By pretending that the Polaris was about to collide with a huge mass of space junk, Tom and Roger managed to trick their captor, regain control of the ship, and release Colonel Cowan. However, the trick backfired when a smaller piece of rock tore through the Polaris and knocked out the main drive. With the cruiser drifting powerless and ace mechanic Astro unconscious from the accident, it now appears that they will be unable to stop the gang's raid on Rhea, the satellite of life.
1: You boys were right. This is hopeless. We just don't have the know-how to do a quick repair job.
2: Well, we can't give up, Colonel.
1: Of course not, but this way's too slow.
2: We're not doing so bad, sir. This mess is beginning to look like a power system again.
1: A little, Manning, but we can't gamble on it.
2: Maybe Astro will come too sooner than you figured.
1: It's still a gamble. And remember, thousands of lives are at stake, including my wife's.
2: Then we'll have to notify the Solar Guard over our audio channel.
1: No, if we break audio silence, we'd be notifying the criminals, too. They're probably tuned to our frequency right now.
2: Well, suppose they did hear us. What could they do?
1: Move faster than they planned. They'd hit Rhea, grab the F3 viricide, wipe out the plants, and get away. If there were only some way.
3: Sir, wait a minute. There's the jet boat.
2: Go from here to Rhea in that flivver?
3: We are pretty far away, but there's a possibility.
1: It might work.
2: You said you didn't want to gamble, sir, and this is the biggest gamble I can think of. Jet boats don't carry that much fuel.
1: Just the same, I'm going.
3: You'll need a pilot, sir. I'll go along.
1: Thanks, Corbett, but I couldn't ask you to do that.
3: You didn't ask me, sir. I volunteered. Roger, you keep at the rocket.
2: Sure, but I...
3: When Astro comes to, he can help. And when you get the ship fixed, follow us to Rhea.
2: All right. Don't worry about us. But this jet boat junket is plain crazy.
3: It has to be done, Roger. You know that.
2: And suppose you do make it. What can two men do against a gang with a spaceship?
1: He's right, Corbett. It's a long shot. Better let me go alone.
3: No, sir. At least two men have a better chance than one. And as long as there's any chance at all, we have to try. Right, sir?
1: Right.
3: All right then, Colonel. Let's go.
4: Made it, sir. There's Rhea below us.
1: I didn't think we'd ever see this place. Listen to those jets. They're nearly finished.
3: Fuel's about gone. If I hadn't happened to hit it right...
1: It didn't just happen. You're a fine pilot.
3: Well, thanks, sir. We're close enough now to take a look through the glasses and see what's happening.
1: I have them here. I'm almost afraid to look. The gang has already hit and run. Well, here goes. Great Jupiter!
3: What's wrong, sir?
1: Nothing. Nothing at all. Men at work, just as usual. We're in time.
3: Well, thank goodness. I'll tell you the truth now, sir. I didn't think we had a chance.
1: And neither did I. The gang must be holding off, waiting to hear from their man on the Polaris.
3: I guess we've been pretty lucky, sir.
1: Well, we don't need much more luck now. Just a little, and our mission will be accomplished. Rhea's precious medicine will be saved for the people of the entire universe.
0: Don't miss the next action-packed episode with Tom Corbett, Space Cadet, on Thursday, when Tom and Captain Cowan find that treachery awaits them on Rhea, in part two of The Satellite of Death. Tune in same time, same station on Thursday for the next thrilling interplanetary adventure with Tom Corbett, Space Cadet. Brought to you by Kellogg's Pep, the build-up wheat cereal. Tom Corbett, Space Cadet, starring Frankie Thomas, can also be seen on television and appears in the comic sections of many of America's leading newspapers. Look for it daily and in weekend editions. Featured in today's cast were Jan Merlin and Neil O'Malley. Today's program was written by Don Hughes, directed by Drex Hines. Jackson Beck speaking.
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Quiet Please for Tonight, written and directed by Lewis.

want you to play a little game. I want you to get a piece of paper and pencil and write down three words. Just write them down and hold on to them. Before the two in half hour, you find you have needed them. It'll take you just a moment to find pencil. Only another moment to write down the three words I'll give you. Write them down and keep them alongside you. Write down first. Yes. Next, write down yours. Now, write down mine. Yes, yours, mine. That's all. Now relax and listen.

I remember how you passed the door. I didn't think of it at the time. I remember now. Not that I blame you. That's a good New York manner to be, sir, from the town of the old age hall. Till you're sure the old pal isn't going to put the arm on you to find a place to stay and maybe lend him a ten or so. No, I don't think. You were a little more cordial after I'd answered that question. Asked him casually, what are you doing now, Dave? Well, I said I was doing all right, and couldn't I buy you dinner? Then you did come back pretty fast to say, no, no, dinner's on me. Then we had an argument about the dinner set. And you did, then? We had a lot of laughs at that dinner. Talking about the fine Christmas. The trick presents we used to give to each other. Some of the people. Some of them you both liked, and some of them one of us liked and never did. And the top hat you gave me for my birthday. great laugh, because I wouldn't be talking now if you put that on. So I gave you the silver mounted stag handled hunting knife. Because you were strictly the nightclub type and wouldn't be caught in the woods if you were starving or had to rest. And I made you give me a penny for it, because a gift knife might cut friendly. I still have the penny the other day. It fell out of my pocket. Laughs? A million. It's been a long time since we saw each other, hasn't it? I've been a lot of places since then. Oh, yes, I know. You were away from here, so weren't you? Sure, I do. All the time. I keep track of all my stuff, especially you. You know, there's so many things you didn't get a chance to talk about. You know what I mean? So many things. Say, you comfortable in that chair? Well, don't wait till I get nervous. I meant to ask you, you haven't been getting into any jams or anything like that while I've been away, have you? I sure hope not. You're so doggone impulsive. I remember how many jams I got down of the old days. No, I'm not bragging, pal. I don't think I'm grateful or anything like that. That was in the old days. The days when we be on the town together. You know, I get sentimental about the old days. I get remembering things. That waiter in that place down across the street. I'll never forget what he said. Don't go picking on my pal just because you're bigger than he is. Oh, you were always doing things like that. I ran into him just before the war out in Toledo. I recognized him right away by that short right leg. Oh, he didn't remember me, of course. I've changed a lot, even you said that. Well, I've been to places, like I said, seen a lot of things, done a lot of things, make changes in your past. Even you looked different when I saw you. Oh, the waiter. Just for fun, I asked him what was the matter with his leg. That was funny hearing his side of the story when I knew the other side. He sure hated you, pal. I never heard a man curse out so in all my life. Huh? Oh, no, he's an old man. He was an old man when he and you had the fight, don't you remember? I remember something else, too. I remember all of a sudden as I was and I've been
I bet you even know what I'm talking about. Ooh. What was your name?

0: tell you something.
1: I love you.
0: That's not his name.
1: Take it.
0: No. No, I'm going to tell you. I'm sorry.
1: About what?
0: About us. I don't want you to buy me that ring. No.
1: I have, too.
0: It isn't that, Jane. That's what I mean. No, I mean that. I can't.
1: Why not? Why not, honey?
0: I...
1: Is it somebody else? Is it?
0: Jane, I feel so miserably sorry, but...
1: Is it?
0: Yes.
1: I can't.
0: Somebody I know. Oh, Dane, promise me you won't do it.
1: What can I do?

0: your best friend, Dave.
1: Remember the note? I do. It said, I'm sure glad I made you bring that penny for the honey knife. You know, so we still have our friendship.

I still think she was very guilty of all the rest of the conversation in the dark on the park that night. That was just before your wedding, wasn't it? And you didn't.

0: I just sort of stopped around at her house. Held her reading a book. Her mother was coming to work.
1: She said she was going feeding Dane out on the park table. I told her she shouldn't. That ice isn't thick enough yet. But she was bound and determined to go. She'll be home any minute. Why don't you walk over toward the park and see if she's on the way home?
0: So I did. And all the way to the park, I kept whistling. I used to always whistle a kiss in the dark, and she'd recognize it. And I met that old park policeman. Sparacop, we used to call him, remember? He said he'd seen her, and she was talking to some fellow. He didn't see who it was. Anyway, he was cold and cold. I walked over to the lake. And big black hole in the ice. Something spoke to me. And it was good. I yelled for the cop and he came running, but he was so fast, remember? So I slid out on the ice on my belly and dragged her out. I thought that was her little green beret that was floating in cold water after I pulled her out. But it wasn't. And then the cop and I. Carried her over to the streetcar line. And a taxi cab came along. That was that. So she's gone. That's a long time ago. Oh, and say, talking about gag presents. Remember the pair of green Norwegian mittens I gave you one Christmas? And you lost one of them. I found one to match some old stuff I was going with the other day. I mailed it to you. I guess you've got it. I went out to the cemetery to have a grave. You ever go out there? Oh, I guess you wouldn't be being married and quite a guy around town and all that. There's not much room for a sentiment like that in the world, is there now? Not anymore. No, not anymore. It used to be, but not anymore. What's one more desperate in the world? War, famine, misery, and stuff like that. So, I went through that war and saw a lot of people get killed. A lot of good friends of mine. But I never forgot her. I thought about her.

0: So I went out to look at her grave. What was her name? Funny the way your memory slips. Some things you can remember for years and years, just as clearly as if they happened yesterday. Like the way I told you about finding her. You remember things that way, too? You remembering anything now? Well, what are you fidgeting for, then? Sit still. You make me nervous. I make you nervous. I didn't mean to, pal. You know what? Remember, a lot of people thought she'd committed suicide. Well, I don't know any reason for her committing suicide. Do you? Unless, well, she might have been pretty upset about breaking off that deal with you and her. I wish you'd tell me something sometime. How did you break it off? Did you just tell her? Did you take one last walk in the park and say, "Hey, kid, it's all off"? Or what? Oh, I suppose it's none of my business after all, but I wonder about things like that. I wondered so many times what she said. Did she put up a big beef about it, or did she take it to... Well, like I had to take it when she told me about you. And I'd have been willing, you know, to step up and be the big-hearted stiff and say to her, "When I look, kid, if the deal with my pals off, I'm still sticking around. I'm all set for it if you want any part of me." You know, I really loved her. But I didn't get a chance. That's why I went away, I guess. I suppose that's why I came back, too. You got that green mitten I sent you? No, I didn't put my name on the package. I figured you'd know who sent it. And you got the pair now, if you kept the other one. But the one I sent you was all shrunk up. You couldn't wear it, I know. Water. That's what it is. Wool shrinks in water unless you take care of it. And I guess nobody took care of this one. It's probably been lying around in hotel dresser drawers and old suitcases for years. Anyway, you know where it's been. Say, there's something you might tell me about, too, sometime. There's a certain friend of ours. Well, I don't know how much of a friend he is, but maybe you'll know. I won't tell you his name because, as I said, I don't think it's a good idea to mention names in public like this. Say, are you going to sleep? Well, sit up and listen. We got a lot to talk about yet. Turn the radio up a little. I don't want you to miss anything. That's better. About this friend, I got a telephone call the other day, last Saturday. What are you fidgeting about? Well, light a cigarette. I got this phone call. And when I answered, the guy said...
1: Hello, Dane?
0: Hi.
1: Listen, Dane, maybe you think you know who this is.
0: Why, sure, it's Pat...
1: Never mind that. I'm not going to tell you who I am. For a very good reason.
0: Well, now, look, I can kid along with anybody.
1: I'm not kidding, Dane. I'm not going to mention any names at all. A certain guy that you and I both know has been spreading a few stories that you ought to know about.
0: Oh, is that so?
1: Yes.
0: What kind of stories?
1: Where have you been the last few years?
0: Well, for a while I was in the Army, 99th Division, the Bulge, the Remagen Bridge and all that.
1: You prove that?
0: Are you kidding?
1: Well, this friend of yours, he says you've been in the penitentiary.
0: He sounds like a wonderful friend.
1: Yeah, doesn't he?
0: Well, as a matter of fact, I was.
1: You were?
0: 4 years.
1: Good Lord, Dane.
0: Now you're going to ask me what I was in for.
1: Well, I wasn't.
0: I had a job in a penitentiary.
1: A what?
0: A job. I worked there.
1: Oh.
0: Sure.
1: Well, I'm sorry. Your friend probably misunderstood.
0: I hope so.
1: Well, what'd you do? Not a guard.
0: Oh, no. I had a very special job. I'll tell you about it sometime.
1: Well, gee, Dane, I'm awful sorry. I better tell this friend of yours. Gosh, a thing like that could ruin a man.
0: That's right, it could. Couldn't it?
1: It sure could. Well, you know, Dane, Well, I meant well.
0: Sure. Thanks for calling. It's nice of you.
1: I'm sorry about it. I'll tell him when...
0: No, I'll tell him when I see him, or sometime.
1: You mean, you know who it is?
0: Why, sure. So long, Bob. And thanks anyway. I sure hope you didn't have any misunderstanding about what I've been doing, pal. Or didn't you know? Remind me to tell you sometime what my job was there. I've had some funny jobs in all these years. You wouldn't know about that, would you? You've been here all the time on the same job, making dough and not worrying about anything. Or not worrying about much. Worries disappear sometimes over a period of years, don't they? Men, they have a habit of popping up again, and sometimes they're worse than they were before you thought you'd forgotten them. Now, I hope you don't have anything like that, pal. Well, from the look on your face, I thought for a minute you might have. Well, don't worry, pal. Everything always comes out the way it ought to come out in the long run. And the fellow always gets what's coming to him. Never fails. Never fails. You know, one of the things about a guy in my setup is I got very little to worry about. Nothing can happen to me. Well, everything's happened. Now, take a fellow like you, pal. You're fairly well off. You got a lot of friends. And you're doing all right. But what if you got one of those kicks in the teeth, like a few I've had? What happens to you then? Tough thing to think about, worry about. Lie awake nights about. Me, I don't have to worry. I'm as free as the air. I've got everything I want. Or almost everything I want. Pretty soon I'll have everything, and that's that. We're neither one of us young anymore, are we? Oh, we're not old men, sure, but we aren't the fast kids we were once when we were pals together. Before she died and we kind of broke up and went our ways. Say, what time is it? Let's see your watch. Oh, time sure flies, doesn't it? I've only got a few more minutes with you, pal. Just a few more minutes. Here I stand gassing and you're sitting there clutching that piece of paper. Look, be a pal and hang on to it for a little while yet. Just 6 or 7 minutes, as a matter of fact, and then I'll stop and you take it from there. I wanted to tell you about last Saturday, though, first. I had a couple of fellas from my old outfit to see. Well, you know us veterans. And I sat around with one of them all afternoon, knocking over bottles of beer and hashing over the bulge and some of the things they put me up to after the war. I don't usually take more than 2 beers in an afternoon, but glad you know how it is. Or do you? No, I guess you don't. You weren't in the service, were you? I remember now. Oh, well, we can't all be heroes, I always say. The reason we sat around so long was this pal of mine out of the 99th spilled something about a special job I had to do after the war up in Germany. I wasn't very anxious to have everybody in the world know about it, so I kidded about it a lot with this feather merchant we were talking to, and, well, pretty soon it was 7 o'clock and the civilian was still asking questions with his eyes bulging out. So I had one more beer and I went back to the hotel. And you know what? Somebody had been in my room. I tried to figure out how anybody could have got in there without the hotel people putting up a big squawk, and they say they didn't know anything about it. And then, all of a sudden, I remembered. I remembered that night I was at your house, and we ate the chicken a la king, and kidded about the knife and stuff. I went back to the hotel, and I'd lost my key. Might have been in a taxi cab or someplace, I don't know where. It was a good thing the hotel people had another key for my room, even if the night clerk did beef about people losing keys. Can't get metal to make them or some long line of stuff like that, so I could, okay, bud, I'll pay you for it. Went upstairs and hit the sack. So you know what I think? Somebody either found the key or sneaked it out of my pocket someplace, then decided to see what I had lying around that was worth glomming. He'd done a pretty good job of going through my bags and my dresser drawers. And the only thing that was missing was a little old book of mine, a notebook, kind of a diary. Hey! Hey, where are you going? Come on, sit down. No, I'll only be a few more minutes. Come on, sit down. Now, that's it. I got to pay off to all this. Oh, this is really something. Well, you comfortable now? The book wouldn't be much use to anybody but me, except for one or two especially hot parts. I hated to lose them. I was pretty griped, and I yelled for the house ticket of the hotel. He was out having a plate of pig's knuckles or a salad bowl or something. He wouldn't be in till 10. Anyway, he wouldn't have been much good. He even looked like a house dick. So I sat down to think. Then I got up and looked for fingerprints. The penitentiary training, you know. I was in charge of the print file the first year I was there. Oh, I can lift a print with the next Homicide Bureau man. Yeah, sure, I found some. You dropped your cigarettes. I stuck them in an envelope and mailed them to the cops. The mail chute was just outside my door. Everything was ducky, except for one thing. Wait till I light a cigarette. You still got that paper? Okay, I won't be long now. Now, the last thing I remember was hearing the door of the clothes closet squeak open. I started to get up, and that's when I got the knife through my back. Dead? Why, sure, I'm dead. You wonder how I'm talking to you on the radio, don't you? Well, pal, you can do so many things on the radio if you're smart. Now, listen, you got that piece of paper? Good, listen now. I'm going to ask you three simple little questions. And when I ask you the questions in order, you answer me by reading the answers in turn off your piece of paper, okay? Okay, here we go, the first one. Is that blood on your hands? The second. Whose blood is it? And the third. Whose knife was that that was left sticking in my back? Okay, pal. Your prints are done at the bureau. I'm in the morgue. The cops have got the knife. And I think somebody heard what you just said. Oh, one thing more. You were wondering what my job was at the penitentiary. I was the executioner. Comes out even, doesn't it? And isn't that somebody at your door, pal?

0: You have been listening to Quiet Please, which is written and directed by Willis Cooper. The man who spoke to you was Ernest Chappell.
1: And Pat O'Malley was the man on the telephone. The girl was Vicky Vola. And mother was Charmaine Allen. Music, as usual, for Quiet Please is composed and played by Gene Perazzo. And now for a word about next week's Quiet Please, here is our writer-director, Willis Cooper.
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1: And so, until next week at this time, I am quietly yours, Ernest Chappell.

0: 31 and a half, 32, 33, 35, 40, and 10 is 50, and 50 is a pound. 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
1: 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It's called Cupboard Love. 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It's a new kind of cat food. Moist. 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Like it?
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4: When you want a drink to cool your thirst.

Speed Gibson of the International Secret Police.

0: Aided by the map that Quan Wu dropped, Speed, Clint, Barney, Bob, and some of the Hong Kong police locate the underground hangar of the Octopus. They arrive just before the planes take off, and the criminal orders his gunners to fire on the police from the planes. Fortunately, in the haste of the takeoff, only a few are wounded, and after the planes are out of sight, Clint and the others capture the small band of Octopus gangsters left in the hangar, leaving Speed with the wounded. Just as they are about to inspect the hangar within the hill, however, Clint and Barney see an Octopus sentry, who evidently escaped their notice, sneaking up behind Speed with a drawn gun.
1: We haven't a chance of reaching the kid, Clint.
2: Out of the way, Barney.
1: You got him!
2: In the arm, just where I wanted to get him. Now he won't be able to use that gun, and he'll still be able to answer some questions.
3: What's up, Barlow?
2: I just winged an Octopus sentry, Captain Dawes. He was sneaking up on Speed.
4: Look, the kid's bringing him in at the point of a gun.
5: How on earth did we ever miss him?
2: Probably was posted on the outskirts of the landing field. But why the attempted attack on Speed? He might have known he couldn't escape.
4: Oh, the guy's dumb, that's all, Clint. Anybody who works for the Octopus is dumb, or he wouldn't be working for him.
2: Yeah, you're right there, Barney. Captain Dawes, if you made certain of your prisoners, you'd better bring the wounded into the hangar.
5: I'm going to. We found a telephone, and an ambulance is already on the way here.
2: Now, good. Meanwhile, I want to question this man that Speed is bringing in. He may be able to throw some light on the destination of the Octopus flight.
4: Look, here comes Bob, tearing along, too.
5: I'll look after the wounded now, Barlow. Call on me if you need any help.
2: Oh, thank you, Captain Dawes. Hi, Speed. Are you all right?
6: Yes, Clint. I sure surprised when I heard your gun and looked up to see it pointing in my direction.
4: That was the sweetest shooting I've seen in a long time, kid. Quick and to the point. Another minute and that guy would have had you sure.
6: Yeah. Thanks, Clint.
2: Don't thank me, Speed. I should have known better than to leave you alone out there with the wounded. Now then, let's see what this man has to say for himself.
7: Oh, Chang not going to hurt, boy. Chang thought he was Octopus follower, Chang Flint of police.
4: Don't give us that stuff or I'll knock your teeth down your throat. We saw you sneaking up behind the kid with your gun.
7: Oh, no, no. Chang, good boy. Chang,
2: right there. I saw the whole thing, Clint. But I was too far away to help.
8: That was all right, Bob. Main thing now is to see if this man is willing to talk.
9: See, I've located a small room right near here, Clint. Must have served as an office. Let's take him in there.
8: All right, good. Lead on then, Bob.
9: All right, right this way.
4: Yeah, and while we're going there, Chang, or whatever your name is, you might as well think up a whole list of correct answers, because we're sure going to ask you a lot of questions.
6: Will those wounded police be all right, Clint?
8: Yes, B. The Captain Dawes is looking after them now.
9: Here we are, right through this door.
4: Come on, Chang, step on it.
7: Chang, chop, chop.
6: Say, this must have been the Octopus's office, all right. Got a short wave set and everything in it.
9: Yeah, but no maps or papers, except that map of Asia on the wall, Speed. They made a clean sweep of anything that might give a hint as to their destination.
8: Well, you've searched this room already, Bob?
9: Well, hurriedly. As soon as I saw that the Octopus men were arrested, I happened to notice this door and wondered where it led.
4: You're doing all right, Bob. Sure don't waste any time.
8: Well, let's get to Chang now, huh?
7: Chang know nothing. Chang not Octopus follower. Chang poor Chinese farmer.
8: Who said anything about you being an Octopus gangster?
7: Oh, short time.
4: Gotcha that time.
8: But regardless of what we said, we know that you are. And expect you to cooperate with us to the fullest extent by telling us where your master is going.
7: Chang know nothing, nothing.
4: Let me at him a minute, Clint.
8: All right, go ahead.
4: Look, wise guy, do you know what this is I'm holding up in front of you?
7: Oh, a fist.
4: Yeah, that's right, a fist. So you do know something after all. And I'll let you in on a little secret. Unless you tell us everything you know about the Octopus and where he's going, this fist is going to smack you right on the nose.
7: No.
4: Don't like it, huh? Ain't so brave when you haven't got a gun. All right, then, spill everything you know.
7: Let me tell all I know. Not know much. Chang just out look here on hill, not know where master is going.
4: Oh, you're going to start that again. All right, fella, if you want it that way. But there's four of us in here to one of you. And we'll last a lot longer than you, so you might as well come.
10: Master, do you think that any of the police survived the aerial attack?
11: No, Quan Wu. And if a few did, then the crew in the hangar could dispatch them easily.
10: But I was thinking...
11: What?
10: We did not stay to make sure of their destruction. If some of the police managed to survive both the machine gun fire and also the attack of the men in the hangar, would there be a risk of them learning of our destination?
11: Have you so little faith in me, Quan Wu?
10: It is not like a faith, Master. But there was so little time to remember such minor details.
11: I think of everything. Do not worry. Suppose some of the police did survive, even Barlow and Dunlap. And I know for a certainty that they cannot be alive. But if they should happen to learn where we are going, let them follow us. Tibet is a good battleground for me.
10: And an important base for your smuggling and other operations, Master. Would not the presence of the secret police greatly interfere with your activities?
11: It is plain to be seen that you know little of the country, Quan Wu.
10: You people do, Master.
11: And I am one of the few. Do not forget that. I could go anywhere in the world and know what sort of conditions I was up against. The political situation, the sort of protection I was to have. Remember, I have many powerful friends in high places. I shouldn't call them friends, for I know they fear and hate me. But because of the fear they bear me, they will do my bidding.
10: Yes, Master.
11: You seem doubtful, Wu. But just because we left Hong Kong is no sign that I have failed in any way. I believe that I accomplished as much as possible there, and that it was time to. Also, I rid myself of the one man who might have seriously interfered with my activities, Clint Barlow. And I destroyed him just when he thought he had me in his grasp.
5: Come on, now hurry up, Cheng. Tell us what you know. We're not going to waste much more time in talking to you.
4: I think we wasted too much already, Clint. Let's rough him up a little. You get on that side. Bob, get on this, and I'll work on his head.
6: What'll I do, Barney?
4: You just stand by and watch him, kid. Let us know when he's ready to talk.
6: All right.
7: What you do?
4: Just what I said, Cheng. Got his right arm, Bob?
5: Yep. Well, I'm ready on this side.
4: Fine. I'll be ready just as soon as I can find something heavy enough for a club.
7: No. Don't touch on me. Octopus touch me many times. Oh, mercy.
5: Will you talk then?
7: Oh, yes. Only don't hit me. Mercy. Oh,
4: and will you tell the truth?
7: Oh, yes. Chang tell all he know, tell everything.
5: All right, then. Start talking now. Where's the octopus going?
7: Pooh.
4: What do you mean, Pooh? I'll smack you for that crap.
9: Wait a minute. Hold on, Barney. I happen to know what he means. Tibetans call their country Po instead of Tibet. Most people think the name Tibet came from two Tibetan words. I think it's Topo, meaning Upper Tibet.
4: Well, why don't he say what he means, then, instead of talking foreign?
7: Always say Po.
5: Are you a Tibetan?
7: No. Live there for a while. I work for Octopus there.
6: What doing?
4: Come on, speak up or you get that club over your head.
7: Smuggle Chinese over Himalaya Mountains into India.
5: Smuggling, huh?
9: Anything else, Chang? Any other sort of operation?
7: Not know.
4: What do you mean you not know?
7: Octopus just treat Chang like coolie. What sort of business, but we who smuggle not know what.
6: Other business? Maybe that's what the octopus is using Miss Marsh's brother for, Clint.
5: Did you ever see any of the others involved in this business you know nothing about, Cheng?
7: See some.
4: Anybody by the name of Winfield?
7: Not no name.
5: Now, that's how the octopus has gotten along as far as he has. He keeps all his activities separated, so if one is discovered, the workers know little or nothing about anything else.
4: But Cheng can tell us a lot more than he has. How many octopus gangsters are left in Hong Kong?
7: All here. In underground plane house.
4: Plane house?
6: He means hangar. Clint, you think he's telling the truth?
5: I doubt it, Speed. The octopus would have some means of keeping in touch with Hong Kong. And he certainly wouldn't concentrate them all here in the hangar. He has spies throughout the city, all right, but we can't round them up right now. That job is for Captain Dawes and his men. We've got bigger game to hunt.
6: And we're really going to follow the octopus into Tibet?
5: Yes, and we've got a lot to do before we can take off. But first of all, we'll have to check on that plane that Ying told us about.
6: Has the International Secret Police a branch in Tibet?
5: No, but we'll establish one. We have so many stations in China that heretofore it was unnecessary to branch out into Tibet. With the octopus there, however, the whole situation has changed.
4: Yeah, but look, Clint. Tibet is a big place. Just where in Tibet is the octopus going first?
7: Oh, please. I'm not saying more. Octopus will bring revenge down on my head.
4: You tell us or you'll get a lot more than revenge down on your head. And a lot quicker.
7: Oh, boy, tell I.
5: Come on, let's have it then.
7: Oh, first octopus go to Yancheng Jengla.
4: Yancheng, what?
9: Wait a minute. I think I recognize that name. It's a big mountain range.
6: Gee, the octopus sure sticks close to mountains, don't he?
5: And it's certain he won't stay there. Probably lay over just long enough to make sure everything is safe and running smoothly at his real headquarters. Where are these mountains, Cheng?
7: In Southern Po, or Tibet, you call it. The mountains raise from the valley of the Tsangpo River near Tengri North, Sky Lake, on the fringe of Qiangtang.
4: Hey, what's he talking about?
5: Now, wait a minute. Can you translate the name of the mountain range in our tongue?
7: Oh, yes. Oh, bad place. Yen Cheng Tang La means the spirit of the expanse of great fear.
6: Spirit of the expanse of great fear. Golly.
4: Sounds like the happy hunting grounds to me.
5: Can you show us on a map exactly where the octopus will land in these mountains, Cheng?
7: Oh, yes, can do.
5: Then let's get a map of Tibet. The spirit of the expanse of great fear may be the end of the trail for the octopus. At least it will if we have anything to do with it.

0: 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I told them I'm too old to change my ways now. I'll put one at Lads onto it. Very nice, young Harold. If you like that sort of thing.
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4: I hope you're not hungry, dear Henry, I've just burnt the roast and I've ruined the sponge.
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7: You probably recall the dramatic program entitled Lights Out. For the many of you who are loyal followers of that series, as well as for those of you who are hearing these memorable plays for the first time, NBC is presenting a limited number of the fantasies which comprise one category in the Lights Out repertoire. Willis Cooper, then of NBC's Chicago staff, was the author. And tonight's play is the second in our cycle of revivals. And so, it's Lights

It is an old saying, how if ye shall pluck from the grave even one flower, and shall afterward cast it away, then shall the place where the flower be cast forevermore be haunted by the soul of him from whose grave was the flower plucked.

0: We'd better go now, Adam. It's getting dark. I'll go soon. It isn't good for you, Adam, to stay here by her grave.
1: No, Adam. You can't bring her back now.
0: I know, but it's so hard to leave her here all alone. She was always afraid of the dark. I can't leave her.
1: You must come, Adam. Hard, old man, but time is the great healer, you know.
0: It doesn't do any good now. You've got to live your life, Adam. Yes. Yes, I know.
1: Come on now, then.
0: Yes, and just a moment.
1: I'm sorry, boy, that I can't help it.
0: We'll walk along a little way, Adam. We'll wait for you. Down by the cemetery gate? All right, I'll come right away. You won't have to wait long. I'll be right there. Come on, Christian.
1: We'll wait, Adam.
0: Yes. Yes, wait.
1: Poor dear. It's hard, isn't it?
0: I guess they're pretty much in love.
1: I've never seen two people so completely, madly in love with each other as those two were. Married just 2 months.
0: We'll have to do something with him. He can't go on as he started.
1: Of course, I'm always so awkward at times like that. I never know what to say or do.
0: Neither do I.
1: I wish he'd come along. A cemetery at night is hardly my idea of a pleasant place to stay.
0: That's right. Well, you can't tell what we'd do under the same circumstances.
1: No.
0: I guess we can stand it a little while longer. Poor chap. Shall we wait here for him?
1: Well, this will be all right, I guess.
0: You see him?
1: He's kneeling down.
0: Praying.
1: I didn't know that Adam was especially religious.
0: He isn't. That's probably the first time in his life he's ever prayed.
1: Yes. There's strange things to it, doesn't it? Oh, he's coming now.
0: I wish we could do something for him.
1: Probably the best thing we could do is leave him alone.
0: I don't know. Adam's always been moody. You can't tell what he'd do.
1: Commit suicide.
0: I wouldn't take a chance on leaving him alone. Very alone.
1: And you're planning on staying with him tonight?
0: Yes, he's coming to my house. Then come along.
1: Don't mind, I will.
0: You're coming to my house tonight, you know, Adam.
2: Emily.
0: Thanks, Basil. We'll sit and talk all night, just like we used to.
1: Kelly?
2: I couldn't sleep.
1: Adam, you've got to put this out of your mind.
2: Put Diane out of my mind, Christian? No. No, I think not.
1: No, I didn't mean that, Adam. But she's gone now. Nothing you can do can change that, you know. You've got to face it. You can't go on.
2: You can never forget her, Christian.
1: Of course not. But you've got to accept her. This is a fact. It's inevitable, all right. It comes to all of us.
2: Yes.
0: What's that you're carrying, Adam?
2: I took some roses from the grave. Those red Ulrich Brunners that you sent, Christian. You knew she always loved them better than any other kind.
0: Yes.
2: They're her flowers. She always had a bowl of Ulrich Brunners in the living room, and they were at her bedside all the time she was sick.
0: And we'll put them in water when we get home.
2: No, I don't think so, Basil. I think I want them to wither. I don't ever want to see red roses again blooming and happy. I'll think too much of her lying out there, lonely, afraid of the dark.
0: Don't, Adam.
2: Oh, Basil, I love her.
0: You're so fellow. We know.
1: They're very fresh now. Almost as if they'd just been cut.
2: Yes. Well, except this one. It started to wither too soon. I don't want it. I want them all to wither together.
1: Did you throw that rose away, Adam?
2: Yes, I didn't want it.
1: You shouldn't have done that.
2: I didn't want one rose of all of them to wither away and die before the other's time comes.
1: No, Adam, but what's the matter, Christian?
2: I
1: nothing.
2: What's the matter?
1: Adam, I hope you won't think I'm completely mad, But my grandmother used to tell me of a superstition the old people had.
2: What, Christian?
1: Let's find that rose, shall we?
2: Why, what? What are you talking about?
1: What is the matter, Christian? Well, it's almost indecent to mention it now. But there's an old superstition that if you take a flower from a grave and then throw it away, The spot where you throw it will be haunted by the spirit of... Well, do you see?
2: Oh, I threw it right back there by those old stone steps. I can find it again.
1: Kristen, you... Why did you...
2: I'm sorry, I couldn't help it, Basil.
1: My grandmother told it to me, and she believed it.
2: But you don't believe any such rot.
1: I don't know, Basil. None of us knows what truth there is in these superstitions. I'd rather not take a chance.
2: I can't find it.
1: It's gone. It's gone, Kristen.
0: Now she lies out there alone, afraid. I
1: can't stand it, I tell you.
0: Now, Adam, please, old fellow, you must move.
1: Diane, my dearest.
0: Lie down on the couch, Adam.
1: Perhaps you can sleep a little. I'll read to you, shall I?
0: I can't sleep, Basil. I can't
1: with Diane. Oh, Diane, I can't live without you. I won't.
0: I'll lie down, Adam, old boy. I'm sorry, fellows. I can't help it.
2: We know.
0: All right, keeping you both awake when you stop work to do that. Ashamed of myself, but what can I do? What can I do?
2: I'll get a cup of coffee, sir.
0: No, don't see that, Johnny, a minute.
2: No.
3: Will you boys do something for me?
4: Of course.
3: Oh, good friends. What do you want us to do, Adam? Will you go with me to that place where I threw away the road? Will you? I know it sounds mad, idiotic, but...
0: If you want us to, Adam.
3: Of course. I wonder if there could be any truth in it.
4: None of us know, Adam. But there are folks who believe it.
0: Yes, if it is true, you suppose I could.
4: That'd be much farther by those old stone steps.
0: Oh, there, the steps.
4: Oh, if it could only be, if it could only be.
0: We'll wait for you a little while, shall we?
4: Yes, I'm afraid to be alone.
0: We'll stay with you, Adam.
1: Next from the very grave. She's mine forever.
4: You're very faithful.
0: Till death do us part, I said. Till death do us part, Christian. And death cannot part us. He's mine forever.
1: I wonder. He asked about you. But both of you.
0: She remembered. She knew that you sent the roses, Christian. She told him to thank you. She remembered. Beyond the grave, she remembered.
2: You're fortunate, Adam.
0: Are you?
5: Adam, are you sure that you saw her and heard her? Are you sure that perhaps it wasn't wrought up nerves? Hallucination, perhaps.
2: You heard you said that.
5: Yes, we thought we heard a voice. But it might have been the wind in the tree.
2: No, it was Diane.
5: And now she's mine again. Every night. Every night.
4: For all the long years ahead.
6: They're coming again tonight. I'm going out.
2: But Evelyn, dear.
6: Don't Evelyn, dear, me. They've been coming to my house every Wednesday night since we were married, and I don't like them. I don't like them, I tell you.
2: But Evelyn, they're my oldest and best friend.
6: And I'm your wife. If you could spend a little time with me instead of sitting around talking all night long with a couple of women.
2: Evelyn, please.
6: I don't care. I won't have it. That's all.
2: If you want to go, Evelyn.
6: Well, I am going. That's all there is to it. And you will not sit around here and try to amuse myself when you and they... There they are now. I'm going.
2: Evelyn, you could at least be civil to my
6: friends. I've been civil enough to them for 6 years, and I'm not going to do it a minute longer. Go ahead. Have your good time. Don't worry about
7: me. I'm going to enjoy myself. Well, how are you, Adam?
3: Hello, Basil. Christian.
7: Adam, how are you?
3: Tired, boy. I seem to be tired all the time. Evelyn went out. She wanted to see a movie, I think, or something. I hope you won't mind.
7: No, not at all.
3: No, of course not. Come on into the studio. Just put your coats wherever you like and sit down.
7: Oh, thanks. You know, we always look forward to these Wednesday nights, Adam. We don't see enough of each other anymore.
3: No, it's not like the old days when we spent all our time together.
2: Sit down, Christian. There are cigars in the box there.
3: Oh, thanks. You're looking a little done in, Adam. Been working too hard?
2: No, I suppose not. But it gets a little harder each time. I haven't the steady hand I used to have.
7: Oh, now, that isn't true. Your hand is just as sure as it otherwise.
3: The looks of that landscape there, I'd say it was.
7: Oh, I should say so. Well, interesting, Adam. Very interesting.
2: You like it?
7: Very much. It looks rather familiar, huh? Can't place it, though.
3: Well, that's what I was thinking.
2: You'd remember it, perhaps.
7: Yes?
2: You remember those old stone steps?
3: It's familiar.
2: Yes, very familiar.
7: I know.
3: Where, Bartle?
7: The cemetery road.
2: Where I threw away an Ulrich Brunner rose one day. 7 years ago. I've been married 6 years.
7: 6 years? Doesn't seem possible, Adam.
2: No, but it is.
7: Is everything all right, Adam?
2: Oh, yes. I've not been very faithful to her.
7: Well, you can't expect...
2: No, but I promised once till death do us part. Till death do us part. And I brought her back from the grave.
3: You still believe that?
2: For a long time, Christian, I didn't believe it, but now I wonder.
7: It was a long time ago.
2: Yes, a very long time ago.
7: You'll never want that chair again,
2: Adam. No. The next day I had to go west on a business connected with my uncle's death. I was gone for almost a year, you remember.
7: Yes.
2: And I came back, married to Evelyn.
7: Adam, Christian and I are your oldest friends. Why did you ever marry Evelyn?
2: I've been asking myself that question for 6 years, Basil. I don't know. That was the fact that she made over me, flattered me, betrayed Arthur. That was because I was so lonely.
0: It isn't too late.
2: Too late?
0: There are divorce courts.
2: Yes, I suppose so, but I gave her a promise.
3: You gave Diane a promise.
2: Yes. I broke that one. I shall not break another.
3: I drove down the cemetery road
4: this afternoon.
3: The old stone steps are gone.
0: Gone?
3: Yes. They're building houses along there now. New houses for a new generation.
0: The world changes.
3: And men change, Basil.
0: Have you changed, Adam? Really changed?
3: Do you think I have? Do you, Christian?
4: I thought you'd changed.
3: Now I'm not so sure.
0: You've not changed, Adam.
3: No. No, I think I've not. Grown older, forgotten a little. That's all.
4: We could drive out along the cemetery road, Adam. The car's out there.
0: Yes.
3: No. No, I think not. I will be faithful in my own fashion until the time comes.
0: And then?
3: And then, my friend, I will still be faithful to the one I love.
4: You're a strange man.
3: Strange, no. Tell me that I will not break a second promise. But enough of this sadness. Well, let's be cigars. Come on, light your cigars, have a drink. Be merry, my friends, be merry. Tomorrow, we die.
8: Found him lying in front of the picture of the stone steps.

0: in a moment. Poor Adam. He didn't get much out of life.
1: Did you see her?
0: Yes, I saw her. She seemed very moved, impatient to get away.
1: Yes. Shall we go?
0: Leave the poor chap here. Alone.
1: With Diane there beside him.
0: Diane isn't there beside him, Christian.
1: What?

0: happen.
1: Yes.
0: The last 2 years haven't been very happy. Still, it's hard to see the earth close above the head of a friend.
1: Yes.
0: He's smiling. Did you see?
1: Yes, I saw. He's keeping that broken promise now.
0: It's getting awfully dark.
1: The time of year. And we've been there a long time.
0: A long time.
1: We'll be passing the place in a moment.
0: Place where the stone steps
1: were. Yes. There's a new house there now.
0: Would you recognize the place?
1: I don't know.
0: We must be almost there now. It's so dark.
1: Dogs howl and ghosts walk. Remember?
0: I remember.
1: Listen, Bartle. What? I thought I heard something. A woman crying. Could it be?
0: Think still. Diane. Diane. Diane.
2: Who calls me?
1: I see her. White shadow.
0: It's Basil, Diane.
2: Basil. And Christian.
1: Yes, Diane.
2: Oh, Basil. I've waited so long for him. In the dark.
0: We know, Diane.
1: He has been faithful to you, Diane.
2: I know. I know, but now he will never come. He's dead, Christian.
1: Yes. We've just come from his grave.
2: Oh, Adam. Adam. I'm so longing for you.
0: You love him, Diane?
2: I love him, Basil. To the end of eternity. And he is lost to me forever now.
1: Lost? How can he be lost to you?
2: Because he has seen me, the spot that the flower has turned away. This flower, the red rose that I love. To the end of time, I must stay here. I cannot go.
0: Yes, I knew that.
1: I knew it too.
2: I've lost him forever.
0: No, Diane.
1: You remember too, Basil?
0: I remember, yes.
2: What have you done?
0: A flower from his grave.
1: To bring him here to you and keep him.
0: Yeah, the other one. Now, keep your promise, Adam.
2: Adam.
0: Diane. Diane, my love.

he shall pluck from the grave even one flower, and shall afterward cast it away. Then shall the place where the flower be cast forevermore be haunted by the soul of him from whose grave was the flower.

Tonight's play was written by Willis Cooper. Our players tonight included Alexander Scorby, Joan Alexander, Sarah Burton, Arthur Cole, and Bill Griffith. The entire production was directed by Garnett Garrison. Next week's play will deal with interstellar rockets, and although written 10 years ago, will be fresh and timely today. Join us again next Saturday for another fantasy chosen from Lights Out.

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the weird circle. 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

0: Here, this way. 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I think we've escaped the Redskins.
1: They were 2-1 against us. Very few of us will return to the settlements. Hark to their savage yells.
0: Aye, but they are further distant now. Come on. Now, watch out for those branches. 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
1: More like a gigantic gravestone. Reuben, my boy, I can go no further now. Put me down. You are badly wounded yourself, so rest a while and gain strength, for there are miles of howling wilderness between us and the settlement.
0: We ought to press on, sir, for we must win through. I, for one, mean to do so.
1: If the smoke of my own chimney were on the other side of that hill yonder, it would do me no good. The Indian bullet was deadlier than I thought.
0: Oh, nonsense. An old hunter like you doesn't give up. Now, come along.
1: No, lad, no. There's not 2 days' life in me. I shall not burden you much longer with my useless body. And when I die, you can bury me here and mark my name, Roger Malvin, on this granite headstone.
0: Wait, sir, wait. I have an idea. There were other fugitives from the fight. They must have carried the news to the settlements, and by this time, parties will be out searching for survivors like us.
1: Yes, there was one dirty coward who ran away in the beginning of the fight. He most probably made good speed home.
0: Every man on the frontier will shoulder his musket at the news and set out on rescue parties.
1: You give me courage, lad. One of them may find us here at any time.
0: Oh, not us, sir. Not here, for I mean to go in search of rescue. He travels best who travels alone.
1: Reuben, you're not going to leave me here wounded and alone. The Indians will scalp me.
0: Well, the Indians are far off by now.
1: But there are wild beasts in these mountains.
0: You have your hunting knife.
1: I shall die of thirst.
0: Here is my powder horn now filled with water. I'll leave it with you.
1: I have loved you like a father, Reuben Bourne. And you would desert me in this trackless wilderness. Leave me as food for the buzzards. And what about Dorcas, my dear daughter, whom you profess to love? Will you dare meet her eye? She will ask the fate of her father, whose life you promised to defend with your own.
0: Wait, wait, old man. I would give you my life if its sacrifice would do any good. It is the fever that makes you rave so. Listen to me. I'm going for help. I shall return, and with a rescue party. There's no hope for either of us if I stay here with you. And Dorcas would be desolate indeed if neither of us returned.
1: Forgive me, boy. I was thinking only of myself. But you will come back.
0: Of course, of course. See, here are roots and berries that I've gathered, and here is the water. Now I'll mark this place if I can just climb the rock and bend down this young oak.
1: There is just such a sapling growing at my front door at home. Remember?
0: Yes, they are alike.
1: While you are gone, I shall pray to see my own home again.
0: Well, it's done. I've bent it down. Now on the topmost branch, I'll bind my kerchief, and by my blood that stains it, I vow to do my best to save you.
1: But, Reuben, you may not meet a rescue party until it is too late for me, and the Indians war on the dead as well as on the living, so swear to return. When you are strong again, return to this wild rock and lay my bones in a grave and say a prayer over them.
0: Oh, I do, I do. I most solemnly swear to return and... If it's too late, see that Roger Malvin has a proper Christian burial.
1: It is enough. God speed you. Reuben.
0: I?
1: Reuben.
0: What is it?
1: Before you go, raise me. Let me lean against the rock. My face will be turned towards home, and I shall see you a moment longer as you disappear in the forest.
0: There. Now I shook together a bed of these dry leaves. Is that comfortable? Then farewell, sir, till we meet again.
1: One last hand clasp, Reuben. Now go, and go quickly.
2: We followed this stream far enough. Devil's Lake is to the northwest. Come on.
3: This is a frightful neck of woods for any wounded to be lost in. I fear there'll be mighty few of our rangers surviving. They were ambushed.
2: Our men broke the strength of the tribe, though. We'll hear no more of the Redskins for a while.
3: So I trust. Well, the woods are getting dark. Going to rain, I calculate.
0: I'm so weak. I keep falling. I must get up. Get up. Nothing lost. There's no sun, only this rain. And it's so dark. I don't know which way to go. No food. I'll die here. I'll die too, but I'm young and I want to live. Both of us will die alone in this awful solitude. Roger Melvin and I. The buzzards will pluck at our flesh. He said so. Ghastly features of death grinning at me back of every tree. I said I'd go back to him. I can't go back. I won't go back. Anyway, he's dead by now. Aye, that's it. He's dead, and I buried him. I'll tell them that I buried him. Who's to know? But I won't go back. I won't go back.
3: Doctor.
2: Yes?
3: Over there in the ground. It's a ranger.
2: What? Why, it's young Reuben Bourne.
3: He went out from the settlement with Roger Melvin, didn't he?
2: He's lost a lot of blood. Reuben, it's Dr. Wentworth. Are there any other survivors? Where is Roger Melvin?
0: Melvin, back there.
2: Oh, come on. We must go and find him.
0: No! It's no use. He's dead. It's no use. I tell you, he's dead. He's dead.
3: Oh, poor lad. He's fainted. We must carry him.
2: Yes, yes. Now be careful. Help me pick him up. Help me. All right. We'll get him back to the settlement.
3: Will he live, Doctor?
2: Well, I hope so. Yes, I think he'll live.
4: Dorcas!
5: Why, Ruth, good morning.
4: I hear they've brought Reuben back here.
5: Yes, last evening. Wasn't it wonderful? But he's very sick.
4: It's a great task for you, Dorcas, to nurse him back to health.
5: It's my privilege.
4: Has he said anything about my Silas? Or about any of the other men?
5: No. No, not even a word about my father.
4: Oh, Dorcas, I'm so afraid.
5: Don't worry. The search parties are still bringing in many of the wounded.
4: But not my good man. Oh, why did we ever come to the frontier? I'm not fit to be a settlement wife. I can only think of Silas in captivity. Or in death.
5: Now, Ruth, you mustn't talk so. When Reuben is better, he will have news.
4: Is he still out of his head?
5: Yes. He raved about wild beasts.
4: He must mean the Indians.
5: I suppose so.
6: We're lost!
5: Oh, Ruth, I must go to him.
4: Can't I help?
5: Reuben. What is it, Reuben? I'm here.
0: Find the sapling.
4: I'll get some well water to bathe his head.
0: And drive off those buzzards.
5: There are no buzzards, Reuben, dear.
0: Foxes. Red foxes. I'm thirsty. I'll die of thirst.
5: No, Reuben, you won't die of thirst. Here's some water. You're safe now with me. With Dorcas Melvin.
0: Mel. Scalp the dead. No.
5: Reuben.
2: My child, these 2 weeks since we brought Reuben home have been very difficult for you.
5: But I think I've won my battle, Dr. Wentworth. He's been sleeping quietly like this lately.
2: No more of those horrible nightmares?
5: None.
2: Good. Well, his wounds are nearly healed now. Your Reuben will get well.
5: Oh, Doctor, I'm so thankful.
2: Look, Dorcas, he's awake.
0: Dorcas.
5: Reuben. Oh, at last you know me. I can see it in your eyes. Oh, Reuben.
0: Where am I?
5: You're at the farm, and Dr. Wentworth and I are taking care of you.
0: How long is it since the fight at Lovell's Pond?
2: And the fight was early in May, my boy, and it's now the 20th.
5: My father, Reuben. What of my father?
0: Roger Melvin was badly wounded, Dorcas. Told me not to burden myself with him, but naturally I would not leave him. I helped him all I could, and for 3 days we struggled homeward together.
5: Oh, Reuben. You gave him your strength, and you were wounded and bleeding yourself.
0: And at sunrise the fourth day, I saw that his life was fast ebbing away.
5: He died.
0: I marked the place where I buried him.
5: With your poor, weak hands, you dug a grave for my father.
0: I did what I could. There is a noble tombstone above his head. Would to heaven I slept as soundly as he.
2: Well, there's no need to thank me, Reuben, lad, for letting you visit me these few weeks. Your health is much better now. But now, let's not dwell on these past tragedies, Reuben. You have your own life to live, and a mighty life it'll be when you're married to our sweet Dorcas.
0: And you approve of her choice?
2: With all my heart. And I know that this marriage was the great wish of my old friend, Roger Melvin.
0: I'm not sure of that. What have I to offer, Dorcas, except my love?
2: Your stout heart and strong shoulders will be badly needed on the farm. Roger's properties are about the largest and most prosperous in the colony. You two can work out a marvelous future.
5: There he is, Ruth, sitting out in the sun with Dr. Wentworth. My husband-to-be.
4: Oh, he's so handsome. And he looks so well.
5: He is well. Aren't you, Reuben, dear?
0: Oh, Dorcas, my sweet.
2: Oh, come and join us, girls. Hello, Mistress Ruth and Dorcas. You're a picture to the eye.
5: Oh, doctor.
4: We were just saying how healthy you look, Reuben.
0: Well, how can I help it? How can I help but be well after the wonderful nursing that Dorcas gave me?
4: But you've been through so much, wounded and exhausted. Why, you dug a grave
5: Ruth,
4: and...
5: Ruth, please.
0: No more of that.
4: Well, everyone says it was so good of you to risk your own life to save Mr. Melvin from dying alone and unburied.
2: Will you stop?
5: Oh, Reuben.
2: Now, easy, young fellow. Oh, I know that these memories distress you, but take it easy. Come, Mistress Ruth. I think that you and I can leave this future bride and groom alone, eh?
4: Oh, yes, Doctor. He certainly is modest about his bravery.
5: Ruth didn't mean to annoy you, Reuben.
0: Dear one, I'm sorry I grew angry, but... I hate to talk of your father.
5: I don't quite understand why, Reuben, but I shall try to remember.
0: Let me see your smile. That's it. Are you excited about the wedding?
5: Oh, it's so wonderful. 2 days from now, I'll be your wife, Dorcas Bourne.
0: Well, better still, Mistress Reuben Bourne. Oh, Dorcas.
4: Oh, there she is with Dr. Wentworth.
3: Why, yes, she looks lovely.
4: And so happy. Oh, there's Reuben. He's taken her hand.
3: Shh, shh. Elder Perkins is starting the service.
6: Reuben Bourne, do you take this woman, Dorcas Melvin, to be your wedded wife?
0: I do.
6: Do you solemnly swear to love and to cherish her, honor and keep her, in sickness and in health?
7: Reuben Bourne. Reuben Bourne. Do you solemnly swear? Solemnly swear.
0: Who spoke?
5: Reuben, what is it?
3: What's happened?
4: He's white as death.
6: I'm waiting, my son. Do you swear?
7: Reuben Bourne, you made me a sacred promise. Can you keep this vow?
5: Reuben. Reuben, please answer.
0: I do. I do solemnly swear.

0: No, Dr. Wentworth, I cannot intercede again for Reuben Bourne. My conscience will not allow it. When all these years he has broken every law of the Governor's Council.
1: Yes, I know that every man's hand is against him, Elder. What possesses him to behave as he does?
0: Some evil spirit. Ever since the day I married him to Dorcas Malvin, he has been as a man possessed.
2: Oh, no, Elder Perkins. Reuben is not possessed. He was badly wounded.
0: That was 18 years ago, Ruth Whitman.
1: I think Ruth is right, Elder. He's still a sick man.
0: His soul is sick. He has squandered his heritage, neglected his land.
1: I'll admit that his farm is hopelessly run down. It yields less and less every year.
2: And now this dreadful fine, £200. It will ruin them. They'll lose the farm.
0: He should have thought of that when he refused to give his trees for the masting of the king's ships. Reuben Bourne has brought this just punishment upon himself. There's nothing I can do.
2: In pity's name, Elder, what of Dorcas and that fine boy of theirs?
1: Cyrus Bourne is 17 now, with all his life before him. He should be given another chance.
0: I am sorry, Doctor. I cannot intercede another time for Reuben Bourne. You understand, I'm sure. I bid you both good day.
3: Good day, Elder.
2: Good day, Elder. Oh, Dr. Wentworth, I can't bear to have Dorcas know. It'll break her heart.
1: And I don't relish the task of telling young Silas. He's in there in my library, waiting to hear the news. I shall have to call him.
4: No need, sir. I couldn't help overhearing. Well, I guess old Stony Heart is within his rights. Father is a bit high-handed in his dealings.
1: You were a good lad, Cyrus, to take it with a smile. You know, you remind me of your father when he was your age.
4: My father? Smiling?
1: Yes, yes, he was always happy and cheerful until he came back from that expedition against the Indians.
2: I think Cyrus is more like Roger Malvin.
4: That's what Mother says, Mistress Whitman. She loves to talk about Grandfather. Ever since I was a baby, she's told me the story of his death and how brave Father was to stay with him and bury him and all that. We call it our secret because we never dare speak of it to Father.
1: He never mentions your grandfather, does he, Cyrus?
4: No, sir. And if anyone else does, he flies into a rage and shuts himself in his room.
1: Battling with some demon of his imagination. I never understood it.
4: It's very frightening sometimes, sir. I remember so well one day when I was 6 or 7 years old.
2: What happened, Cyrus?
4: I was playing on the rocks near the porch of our house. Mother was churning. I remember having fallen, cutting my arm pretty badly.
5: Cyrus, darling, come here to Mother. Oh, why, that is a pretty big cut. Here, let me tie it up with Mother's kerchief. Now, there. That will stop the bleeding. You're a brave boy not to cry.
2: My father didn't cry when he fought the Indians.
5: No, little son, he didn't.
2: See, Mother? I got blood all on me, just like he had. I'm going to pretend I'm big and brave like Father was.
5: Yes, dear.
2: And can I dig a great big grave?
5: Oh, Cyrus, I don't think you...
2: Right by this little sapling?
5: Well, if you do not hurt it, it was your grandfather's favorite tree.
2: And I'll find a stone, a great big stone.
5: Funny boy. What a strange game for him to play.
6: Dorcas! Dorcas, where are you?
5: Here in front of the house, dear, watching Cyrus. Oh, Reuben, did you sell the grain?
6: The fools fined me 50 pine tree shillings for overcharging.
5: Oh, Reuben, dear, you overcharged them again. I begged you not to.
2: Father! Father, see? My hands got all blood on, just like yours did.
6: What, Cyrus? What's that? What are you doing?
2: Digging Grandfather's grave.
6: Oh, by heaven.
2: Under the sapling, see? Come see, Father, come see.
6: My own son taunting me. Where's my axe?
5: Don't hurt the boy, Reuben. Cyrus, come here.
6: Out of my way, boy. This sapling will stand no longer.
5: Reuben, no. Oh, beautiful young oak tree. Reuben, stop. Father's tree.
6: Blast Father's tree. This was an end to it.
7: Yes, Reuben Bourne. You destroy this sapling, but try as you will, you can never destroy your memories.
2: Mother, I'm scared. Look at Father. What's he staring at?
5: I don't know, little son. I don't know.
1: Remember when your grandfather planted that young oak?
2: That's an unbelievable story, Cyrus. No wonder it's haunted you.
4: Father is queer, but don't forget we've had a lot of fun together, hunting and fishing and such things. But I'd better stop talking so much and ride on home to tell the news. Mother will be terribly unhappy.
2: Not while she has you, Cyrus. You're a fine boy.
4: Mistress Whitman, I think you're prejudiced, but thank you just the same. Goodbye to you both.
2: Carry my love to Dorcas. Goodbye.
1: Goodbye, boy. God bless you.
4: Whoa, Brownie. Whoa. Here we are, boy. Father! Mother! I'm back.
5: It's Cyrus, Reuben. Oh, what news? Cyrus, what news?
3: What did the great governor's council say?
4: No hope, Father. We have to pay the £100 or give up the farm.
3: Well, I'll not pay it. I can have this place. I'm sick of it. I'm sick of them all. Bigoted, narrow-minded.
5: What do we do, Reuben?
3: We'll go into the wilderness and make a new home.
4: Mother, dear, we'll build you a fine new house, won't we, Father?
3: Yes, son. A house of my own. We'll only take what the horse can carry. As for the rest, the council can have it and welcome. Good riddance to the Malvern farm, say I.
4: Father, for the last 2 days, we've not been following the blazed trail.
3: I know where we're going, Cyrus.
4: Yes, sir, but I mean the new grants lie due west. I know they do. I can show you the trail.
3: You're a good woodsman, son, but I shall show you the way. I know where we're going.
4: But we're heading too far
3: now. Enough! Do you object?
4: No. Our journey will be longer and more exciting this way.
5: Look, Reuben, wouldn't this be a good place to make camp? By this stream. And see, that fallen log can be our dining table.
3: I think you're right, Dorcas. And there's plenty of dry wood for our fire.
5: Well, I'll gather the wood. You two had better hunt some game for our supper.
4: I'll bring you some partridge and wild turkey and maybe a deer.
5: My brave young hunter. But don't go too far from camp.
4: Coming, Father?
3: Aye, son.
5: Reuben, wait just a minute.
3: Aye, what is it?
5: I wonder if you remember that this is the 12th of May.
3: And what if it is?
5: You don't remember. 18 years ago, on this day, and somewhere in this very forest, you buried my father.
3: Well, this is too much.
5: I don't mean to vex you, Reuben. But this wilderness brings back memories that for some reason you will never talk about.
3: Dorcas, for the last time, will you please stop talking of your father and of his death?
5: Yes, of course, Reuben. But I did so hope you remembered. Come back as soon as you can, and good hunting, Reuben.
3: Now, where did I leave you? I'm sure I'd know that great rock. I must find it. Where am I? Ah, there's the sunset on my left. I'm heading north, all right. I'm sure the rock is nearby. Is that a grove of oaks ahead? Yes, it is, and there were oak trees where I left him. This must be the way. I will find the place, and when I do, I shall take up his bones and finally give them burial. And at last, I may have peace in my heart. Wait. The sunlight shining on a mass of granite rising above the trees. It's the rock. Yes, it is. I found the rock.
7: Yes, Reuben Bourne. You found the rock. All these long years, my bones have lain on the cold, hard ground. They're only covering the rotting leaves. And now you've dared to come back.
3: Yes, Roger Malvern, I've dared to come back to right the wrong I did you and find rest for my tortured soul.
7: You are too late, Reuben Bourne. There can be no happiness.
3: It's never too late to make amends.
7: You are too late, Reuben Bourne. There can be no happiness.
3: But I've come back, Roger. I promised to come back.
7: Too late. Too late. Reuben Bourne is too late.
3: Silence! Silence, old man. The whole forest will hear.
7: You are too late. Too late.
3: Silence, I say. Silence, I'll stand no more.
2: Ow!
3: Why, that was a human cry. Oh, what have I done? Oh, what have I done? Oh, good heaven.
5: Reuben! Reuben! I heard a cry. Where are you, Reuben? Reuben!
8: Reuben. What's happened? Speak to me, Reuben. Speak to me. What are you staring at?
3: Look.
8: Cyrus.
3: Yes, Dorcas. I've killed our son.
7: From the time-worn pages of the past, we have brought you the immortal tale, The Burial of Roger Malvin. Bellkeeper!

0: From the time-worn pages of the past, we have heard another immortal tale in The Weird Circle. Bellkeeper, toll the bell. Be here in this lonely cave by the restless sea once again next time for another immortal tale in The Weird Circle.
1: Is that proper farmhouse cheddar?
2: No, I don't think so.
1: What about that?
2: No. It's quite nice, though.
1: Is it? Do you think I might try a piece? I'll have 2 ounces, please.
3: Jacob's, the cream of cream crackers.
4: New toffee glees.
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19: I came across Mr. Kipling in the meadow by the church. If I've painted that spire once, he said, I've painted it 12 times. He offered me an apple pie. An artist needs inspiration, he explained. Golden shortcrust pastry, delicious apple filling, and just the right amount of sugar sprinkled on top. But then, when it comes to the little details, Mr. Ghibli does have an exceedingly good eye.
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With his faithful valet Cato, Britt Reed, daring young publisher, matches wits with the underworld, risking his life that criminals and racketeers within the law may feel its weight by the sting of the Green Hornet. Ride with Britt Reed in the thrilling adventure, Figure in the Photograph. The Green Hornet strikes again.

0: Mike Axford, reporter on the Daily Sentinel, was on his way back to the Sentinel building, accompanied by one of the staff photographers.
1: Well, Jack, me lad, it was quite indeed when we had at the Charity Bazaar. I hope some of them pictures you took will do justice to the story I'm going to have in the Sentinel.
2: Well, don't worry, Mike. I'm sure I got some good shots. Say, when are you going to get rid of this jalopy and get a new car?
1: This is good enough for me. Gets me there and back. Well, most of the time, anyhow.
2: Well, I guess it's better than walking.
1: It's a good thing you admit that, or you'd be walking right now. As far as I'm concerned, this car is good enough for... Suffering snakes! There comes a fire truck behind us. I gotta pull over. Look at him go, would you? Must be a fire someplace.
2: I wouldn't be a bit surprised, Mike.
1: Huh? More trucks coming from the other way and turning down 3rd Street, looks like.
2: Hey, must be a big fire.
1: Big fire? You think so? Then that's for us. Maybe we'll get a scoop. You having your camera
2: on? Step on, it'll be out before we get there.
1: Is that so now? We'll be there almost as soon as the firemen. Get your camera ready and hang on to your hat. If it's anything more than a chimney fire, the Daily Sentinel will have a scoop this night. Or me name ain't Mike Axford.

0: smash, Jack. What a fire. Get some pictures from this angle, my daughter.
1: Right. Now for another.
2: Hey, get back! Get back! The walls are falling!
0: We better beat it.
1: I'm going to get a picture of the walls, Dave, and get it. Hey, there it goes. Got it. Well, let's get away from here.
0: Yeah, but the pictures, they should sure make a story. We'll head for the center right now.

0: following morning, Britt Reed, young publisher of the Daily Sentinel, was in the city room talking to Gunnigan and Axford.
1: That was a fine story on the Fairbury clothing store fire last night, Axford.
2: That it was, Reed.
3: The picture of the walls falling in was the best thing about it, Chief.
2: Well, for your information, Gunnigan, it was my idea to get there and take the picture.
3: Okay, it was your idea. But Jack took the picture and got a Jim Dandy.
1: Too bad about the fire chief who lost his life. I understand they found his body this morning.
2: Yep. Sarge says they had to identify the remains by his dental work. Poor guy didn't have a chance when the wall started to give way.
3: Wonder how the fire started. Do they know?
2: Nope, not yet. They think, though, it was a defective wiring or something like that. The place was locked up tight and no one was inside.
3: Fairbury sure took a loss on that.
1: He must have been fully insured, Gunnigan.
2: Oh, sure. Sarge says he won't lose a thing. He owns two other stores in the city, you know.
1: Yes, I know. You were lucky to get there and take a picture just as the walls were caving in, actually.
2: Oh, we got there a little before, Reed. Jack took some other pictures, but that one was the best to print, of course.
1: I'd like to see the other pictures Jack took. Let's go over to the photographic room, actually.
2: Sure. See you later, Gunnigan.
3: Yeah, that's something that can't be avoided.
2: He thinks he's smart.
1: How long was it before they found out the chief from number 29 was missing?
2: That I don't really know. For some time after we left the scene of the fire. I was at cops headquarters when we got the news. Oh, here's photographic. Hey, Jack. Reed wants to see them other pictures. The ones of the fire.
4: Oh, good morning, boss. Hi, expert.
1: Good morning, Jack. If you have those pictures handy,
4: I'll... Yes, sir, right here on my desk. They'll give you a good idea what it was like just before the walls collapsed.
1: Oh. That was quite a fire, wasn't it?
2: Oh, that it was. These pictures were taken just a short time after we got there. And Jack and I got there almost as soon as the fire took.
1: The fire certainly had a head start. Say, what's that off to the side in this one?
2: You mean that white speck there?
1: Yes.
4: Well, a speck of light may have gotten on the negative, but I was so careful, I don't see...
1: It's too small in the picture to tell, but it seemed to look like a tiny figure when I first saw it. Oh, do you have a magnifying glass, Jack?
4: Sure, right here in the drawer. Yeah, here it is.
1: Oh, thanks. Now, let's have a look at that white speck. Look here. That is a figure. In a white helmet and coat. He seems to be jumping from a side window or something.
2: Holy crow. So it is.
1: The fire chief wore white raincoats and helmets. That one must have known the walls were going to cave in, so he got out in a hurry.
2: But the chief from Battalion 29 was the only one who went inside, Reed.
1: Are you sure?
4: That's right, Mr. Reed. There were two other battalion chiefs there, but neither one went in the building.
2: That must have been the poor chap who got caught. He jumped out, then went back in for some reason.
1: Could be.
4: Oh, sir, it couldn't be. This picture was snapped just a few seconds before the walls fell. He wouldn't have had time to get back in.
1: Are you sure of that?
4: I'm positive, sir.
2: Yeah, that's right, Reed. I remember now. Now, ain't that a funny one, though?
1: It's odd to say the least, actually.
4: I can't figure it out.
1: Jack, make another print of this. Load up to a large size, so that figure is definite.
2: What are you going to do with it, Reed?
1: I want you to show it to Sergeant Burke at police headquarters and to the fire marshal. Then, check to make sure there were only two other battalion chiefs at the fire, and that neither one of them went inside the building.
4: Say, maybe the chief from Battalion 29 got out, and the body they found was someone else.
2: Nope, you're wrong, Jack. They positively identified the remains they found as the chief. Anyway, if he got out, then he wouldn't be missing.
4: Well, in that case, the figure in this picture doesn't make sense.
1: There's some explanation. I'm curious to know what it is. Expert, as soon as you check with Burke and the fire marshal and get the reactions to the enlarged picture, let me know.
2: Okay, Reed. I'll get on it just as soon as Jack gives me the picture. Believe me, I'm as anxious as you are to know what that figure's doing in that photograph.

0: Meantime, John Fairberry sat at a desk in an office in one of his other stores. He glared impatiently at the hard-looking man who sat opposite him.
1: Well, see here, Niles, you shouldn't have come here this morning. I'd rather meet you elsewhere.
2: What's the difference, Fairberry? People don't know you hired me.
1: Yeah, never mind. Why did you come?
2: Oh, just to remind you that I'm in need of dough. You must admit I did a complete job for you.
1: Yes, I admit that. But I want to be sure there's no slip-up before I pay off. As soon as the insurance company pays me, you'll get yours.
2: You play safe, all right, don't you? Here I go risk my neck getting out of that fire by sheer luck. You hold back on me.
1: You mean you were almost caught in the fire?
2: Right. After starting a good blaze, I was on my way out to the delivery chute at the back when I missed my initial cigarette lighter. I went back to find it.
1: Did you find it?
2: Well, not right away. Still hunting for it when the fire department arrived outside.
1: You fool. Somebody may have seen you getting out.
2: Now, hold on. Let me explain. I decided the fire had such headway, I'd better get out. Take a chance that no one would find a little thing like that lighter. When I saw a figure moving through the smoke with a flashlight.
1: Did he see you?
2: He saw me, all right. Just when I saw the lighter on the floor. Picked it up. He yelled at me. I saw he was a fire chief wearing a smoke mask. He rushed at me. I shot him. Shot creased his forehead and he fell. Took his hat and coat and went for the side window. Made it just as the wall fell in.
1: Then you were responsible for his death.
2: Oh, I guess he could have gotten out. The man outside shouted warnings. But, well, it was him or me.
1: I didn't expect anything like that. What if you were spotted getting out?
2: The falling walls drew everybody's attention. I beat it down the alley, took off the coat and hat, and made a getaway to my place. I hid the white coat and hat in my apartment. You see, Fairbury, I really earned that $10,000 you promised me.
1: You'll get paid as soon as I get the insurance, not before. And I hope no one gets a clue to what really happened. Or it'll be too bad for the both of us.

0: It was late afternoon. Rick Reed was busy in his office going over letters with his secretary, Lenore Case.
1: Here's a letter that should be answered today, Mr. Reed.
2: You know as much about that as I do, Miss Case. Answer that one in your own way.
1: Yes, sir. Well, I'll take these letters you signed and I'll...
3: Hi, Reed!
1: Interrupted as usual.
3: Hey, Casey!
1: Don't you ever knock before you go into places, Michael.
3: Knock, you say? I always get better news by walking in places without knocking.
1: Oh, you're impossible.
3: Yes, I know.
2: What did you find out, actually?
3: A heck of a lot, Reed. Besides the chief from Battalion 29, the one who was killed in the fire, there were only two other battalion chiefs there. And neither of them went into the burning building.
2: I see.
3: Sarge tried to argue that the figure in the picture must have been the same one who got caught inside, saying he must have run back in. But I convinced him he was wrong.
2: According to what you and Jack tell me, you wouldn't have had time to go back inside.
3: That's right. Jack took them pictures one right after the other.
1: Mr. Reed told me about that photograph, Axford. And I was thinking, it might possibly be that someone, well, maybe a firebug who was still inside, used that means for a getaway and purposely left the chief to die.
3: And now all the cops have to do is to find the guy you think was inside.
2: Mrs. Case's theory is a good one, Axford. Of course, it would have to be proved. If the remains of the chief showed evidence of foul play, then...
3: The little that remained of the poor chief can't be used to prove anything. The fire marshal was wondering if some freak of light shining on one of the regular firemen's black hat and raincoat made us think it was white.
1: I'm positive the hat and raincoat in the picture were originally white.
2: I agree with Miss Case on that.
3: Well, no matter what you both think, the whole thing will stay a mystery, I guess.
2: Well, why do you say that?
3: Reed, both the fire marshal and cops headquarters are of a mind that we must have made a mistake about taking those pictures a few seconds apart. They think the figure must be the chief from Battalion 29, and that he must have gone back in just before the walls fell in.
2: I see.
1: I suppose that's all they can think.
3: Well, the case will be closed and Fairbury will get his insurance door.
2: Well, by the way, where was Fairbury during the fire?
3: Oh, him? It was a late dinner party at the country club. He got into town long after the fire was out.
2: Oh. Well, maybe I'm wrong, but I'm inclined to think the mystery of the photograph will be cleared up, with results that may give the Daily Sentinel some real headlines.
0: Mike Axford reported that the authorities were inclined to take their own explanation of the figure in the photograph and close the Fairbury fire case. A short time after talking to Axford, Rick Reed went to his apartment, where Cato, his faithful Filipino valet, and the only person knowing his identity as the Green Hornet, was waiting. Rick told Cato all the details.
4: Have you come to any conclusions, Mr. Blick?
2: Well, nothing definite, Cato. One thing, though, I'd like to do.
4: Well, what's that?
2: Make the authorities think a little more about that man who escaped the fire wearing the chief's white hat and coat.
4: But if they already decided that he was...
2: I'll use the identity of the Green Hornet to make them change their minds. I'm going to print a note to the police and have you mail it special delivery. It'll set them thinking. And perhaps bring about other developments that will give us the lead to what we want to find.
0: The following morning at police headquarters...
3: Hey, what you got there, Sarge?
5: Give me a chance to find out, will you, Axford? It's a special delivery. Printed note. Let's see. If you cops want to play smart, you'll hunt for the man who set the Fairbury fire and escaped wearing the dead fire chief's white helmet and coat. Or do you expect me to round the killer up for you? The Green Hornet. Great day from the Hornet.
3: Holy crow! He must have seen that guy escaping. The one whose figure shows up in that picture.
5: I gotta do something about this.
3: Yeah, but give me a copy. I gotta get it to the Sentinel. Rachel Reed, here's about this.
6: Police received note from Green Hornet. Here you are, sir. On firebug in Fairbury. Fire. Here you are, sir. Read all about it.

0: Send no city desk.
1: Hello, this is John Fairbury speaking.
0: Oh, what can we do for you, Mr. Fairbury?
1: I just read about the note the hunter sent to the police. It's my opinion that the Green Hornet himself is the one who started that fire.
0: What makes you think that?
1: Well, it's evident that he's trying to cast suspicion elsewhere by sending that note. I'm willing to back up my opinion by adding $5,000 to the standing reward your paper offers for the hunter's capture.
0: $5,000, eh? Fine. We'll put your offer in the Sentinel, Mr. Fairbury.
1: Good. I hope they catch him soon. I'm sure he's the one who shot the fire chief and used the help of the coat to escape.
0: Could be, Mr. Fairbury. Did you say the fire chief had been shot?
1: Whatever it was, you'll be sure to publish my offer. Goodbye.
0: Goodbye, sir. Oh, holy cats, that fire is turning up more.
2: Talking to yourself, Gallagher?
0: Oh, hello, Chief. I was just about to give you a buzz. Fairbury just phoned.
2: Fairbury?
0: Yeah. Says he's certain the Hornet's behind that fire, and what's more, he said the Hornet probably was the one who shot the fire chief and beat it in the chief's helmet and coat.
2: Shot the fire chief?
0: Yeah.
2: Did we get a report from headquarters about the chief?
0: No, we didn't get any such report. First time I heard it mentioned was when Fairbury said it. Just his own idea, I guess.
3: Well, I suppose so.
0: He's offering $5,000 reward for the Hornet's capture.
2: He seems sure the Hornet did it, eh?
0: Yeah.
2: Well, publish his offer along with the Sentinel's standing reward. Then we'll just have to wait to see what happens. Maybe we'll get a big story out of all this yet.
4: It was dusk when Britt Reed left the Sentinel building and went to his apartment.
2: Cato.
5: I am coming, Mr. Britt.
2: Never mind dinner. We have work to do tonight.
5: You sound like you find out something.
2: I have plenty.
5: The note to police have result, perhaps?
2: Yes, from a source I least expected. John Fairbury himself.
5: Who? Oh, well, you think he mixed up in burning a bone store?
2: He knows something I want to know.
5: It's not hard for Green Hornet to find out things from people like that.
2: I don't know about that, but the Hornet's sure going to make a try. We'll take the Black Beauty and I'll call on Fairbury tonight. Let's go.
4: Stepping through a secret panel in the rear of a closet in the bedroom, Rick Reed and Cato went along a narrow passageway built within the walls of the apartment itself. This passage led to an adjoining building which fronted on a dark side street. Though supposedly abandoned, this building served as the hiding place for the sleek, super-powered Black Beauty, streamlined car of the Green Hornet. Rick Reed pressed a button. The great car roared into life. A section of the wall in front raised automatically, then closed as the gleaming Black Beauty sped into the darkness.

0: John Fairberry lived alone in a luxurious apartment on the west side of the city. He sat at his desk in the den, drumming nervously with his fingers as he glanced at the clock nearby.
1: That infernal eyes. He should have phoned me by this time.
2: Why don't you phone him?
1: What? How did you get in?
2: The service door. Very simple, Fairberry.
1: You were the Green Hornet.
2: Yes. If you capture me, you'll save yourself $5,000.
1: Why have you come here? What do you want?
2: Maybe some information. Maybe to make a deal.
1: I can't tell you anything, and I don't deal with crooks.
2: I do. And I'm sure you can tell me everything I want to know.
1: Put down that gun. It makes me nervous.
2: It won't go off unless I want it to. How much did you pay for that job?
1: What job? I don't know what you're
2: talking about. Yes, you do. What was the deal?
1: Wait. Don't shoot her.
2: Then talk. Hurry.
1: What deal are you talking about?
2: Okay. You want to play guessing games. Listen. Maybe if I go out and get that bungling ape you hired to start that fire and leave him on the steps of police headquarters, you'll be sorry you didn't deal with me.
1: You know where he is?
2: What do you think? I found you, didn't I?
1: Look, I will make a deal with you, but I'll have to have time to think it over. Come back a little later and I'll...
2: Nothing doing. I gave you a chance. Now I'll go get that hired killer of yours and give the police a chance at him. No use bothering with you. So long, sucker.
1: Oh, wait. Come back. Listen to me. He's gone. I better warn Niles. What a position to be in. The Hornet mustn't get to Niles. If Niles started to talk, he'd be up against it.
3: Hello?
1: Niles, this is Fairbairn.
3: What's bothering you? You seem upset.
1: The Green Hornet, he was just here. He knows everything. He just left on his way to get you.
3: What? Did you tell him?
1: I didn't tell him anything. He seems to know who you are and where you are. Now listen. Leave there right away. Put that helmet and coat in the valise and take them with you. We'll dispose of them later. Go right away to my cabin up the river. I'll meet you there.
3: Okay. Bring my tow along. I'll have to get away from this city.
1: Yes, I'll bring it. Leave right now. Goodbye.
0: Meantime, Brick Reed and Cato crouched against the wall in the next room.

Fine device, you. I bet it's a wonder for hearing through walls. There, he's finished. Come on, I'll tell you what he said. Then we'll put the call through to police headquarters.

0: Police headquarters. Yeah. Yeah. What's that? If we want to what? Hold on, say that again. Ori Macklin, is this on the level? Yeah, sure, but who's talking? What? The Green Hornet. Hey, wait.
1: Suffering snakes. Sir, that wasn't really the Hornet, was it?
0: Nobody else but. And he told us how to break the barricades. I'll tell you on the way. Boys, get the squad car, quick.
2: All right.

0: Later, in Fairbury's cabin, Niles and Fairbury were discussing their plans.
1: You'll have to go a long way from this city, Niles. The hunt is wise, and he'll get you if you stay around here.
2: Did you bring my dough?
1: Yes. Here it is.
2: Hey, doesn't look like 10 grand to me.
1: That's 5,000. I've done you a good turn by warning you and help you get away.
2: What?
1: Now, don't lose your temper.
2: Why, you underhanded crook. I set your place afire, take a shot at that nosy fire chief, and barely get out with my life. Now you want a chisel. You hired me. Now pay me.
3: Don't move. We got you covered.
4: Hurry him, stop.
3: Sure, and we heard everything you said. Put the cuffs on him, boys.
4: Hey, Sarge, there's that police you mentioned.
3: So it is. We'll open it. Glory be. Look here.
4: A white helmet and a white coat.
3: Yeah, with the fire chief's name and battalion printed inside. Get them dirty killers out of here. We'll make them squeal when we get to headquarters.
5: Get that copy into the composing room quick.
6: Okay, Gunnigan.
0: Axford ought to be here soon with the details for a follow-up.
5: Yeah. His idea of giving a story to rewrite over the phone is to yell, "We got the firebug killer more later." Then he hangs up. For 2 pins.
7: Hi, Gunnigan. Start getting along with me. Hi, Reed.
3: Evening, Mr. Reed. Some story you got, eh?
5: Story? What story? Axford, so help me, if you
0: take
5: don't...
0: Take it easy, Gunnigan. What's the dope at?
7: Reed, remember that figure we saw in that picture?
0: Well?
7: It was just like we thought. For the firebug escaping. Only he murdered the fire chief first and took his thing.
5: Jump and jive, Cass. Copy, boy.
8: Coming, sir.
5: Get this typed up and into composer.
7: Okay. Let me finish, Gunnigan, will you?
5: Oh, look, we've got an extra to get out, remember?
7: Okay, okay. Reed, who do you think was in with the killer?
5: Now we play the game of who do you think. Get to the point.
0: Tell us, Ashford.
7: None other than John Fairbury himself, that's who. He hired that killer to set the fire. He wanted the insurance.
5: Oh, now he tells us. Copy, boy. Hold on.
3: Poor Gunnigan's about to have a stroke or something.
7: That guy has him every hour on the hour. He'll have another one when he hears the rest read.
0: What? Is there something else?
7: Sure. But the Green Hornet who tipped off the cops about where the killer and Fairbury were hiding out.
3: That's right, Mr. Reed.
0: Well, what do you know?
7: Sure, and it took the Hornet to clear up the mystery of the figure on the photograph.
5: What about the Green Hornet?
0: Tell him,
7: expert. Like I said... The Hornet kicked off the cops and
5: what?
7: Mastered the
5: foot. Copy, boy! Copy, boy!
7: Poor Gunny! Ain't he a scream?

0: fantastic.
1: I mean, they look the same, don't they?
0: Might look the same, but they don't taste the same.
1: Ah, you can't tell the difference.
0: Well, I can. The cheap one's yours.
2: Bird's Eye. Somehow other beef burgers just don't taste the same.
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2: So, what can you expect?
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2: Of course. They all build.
3: Yes, right, sir. Oh, no. Here's a... Oh.
2: Huh.
3: I didn't know we knew anybody there.
2: Oh.
3: Australia.
2: Oh, I can. You? Well, isn't it? Well, bite you.
4: We've been in the house 3 weeks when the letter came. July. It's drowsy weather. There's so much to do. The new house, curtains, and we worked very hard. 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At the same post, I got a letter from Mary. 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I looked down again, and then back once more at Arthur's face. I wasn't sure then what I saw there. 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
2: Those used to be sunny mornings. The house faced east over the estuary, and I used to open the windows early to air out the smell of paint. We'd moved in the day the workmen left, and every day was fresh and lovely. The house, so ancient, felt new to us. It had been a step leaving Wimbledon Park, but those early weeks were proof that it had all been worth it. Then the letter came. Arthur! What was it?
3: Well, this letter. It's from a P. St. J. Hobart.
2: Well?
3: He says that the house, this house, has no business to be disposed of. He says it is.
2: Is?
3: Under his late uncle's will. Late St. P. Oh, from St. John Herbert.
2: Oh, he was the owner. Do you remember? Been in the family for a couple of years.
3: Well, he was everything, carefully.
2: Do you remember that it wasn't
3: lawyer? Yeah, I know, Hobart, but... He died here, the uncle, but he died intestate. Oh, he made a will. Well, the lawyers had it, apparently. But, oh, this is what this chap from Australia says. Well, this is what I know. I mean, what the lawyers told me.
2: Look,
3: wait a minute. The old man made the will, but then went to the lawyers and destroyed it under their very noses. Well, they told me. He didn't make another one, and then he died. All he left was bills. So the house was sold to pay the bills. Nothing about a nephew anywhere. Well, now all this, well, what does it mean?
2: Oh, sir. Those lawyers can't have made a mistake.
3: No, they can't. Nah, this chap hasn't got a leg to stand on.
2: Chinese woman.
3: Or an imposter. Here, you read it. Hmm? Whoever he is, he knows the place like the back of his hand. Read it.
2: So that... Does this mean that we've
3: just
2: got...
3: Just read it. I don't know what it means. Well, not much, I hope. Cruel, he's an insulting so-and-so, but... Hmm? Well, like I said, well, he mightn't be genuine.
2: Pack of robbers. That's very charming for a start. Seen as his boyhood.
3: He can't make up his mind whether to insult us so that we clear out or to make us feel bad, preying on our feelings. A scene of his boyhood.
2: Lived my miserable life with no hope only to return. It's my fate, my inheritance, and my passion. Mine. And no one shall cheat me of it. Well, it sounds sort of like a threat, doesn't it? Well, dismissing
3: it. I'm not dismissing it.
2: Well, I mean, really, in fairness, his uncle ought to have told him.
3: Well, maybe they fell out. Well, you never know. There's a lot goes on in those old families. I mean, always supposing this chap is genuine and...
2: Anyway, I think you ought to send this on to the lawyers and that. I mean, we've only just moved in.
3: And we're not moving out either. It's our house. Bought fair and square and above board with cash.
2: Well, I mean, let these lawyers you saw, who arranged everything, let them write to this P.C.J. What?
3: Hmm?
2: About this man.
3: Oh, Hobart.
2: Yes, well, let them write to him. I don't think, what are they for? What else are they for? In the first place, he ought to have written to them instead of trying to play us up.
3: You've got a leg to stand on.
2: Look, this hasn't got anything to do with us. Just put it out of your mind and send it to the lawyers.
3: Not a hope.
2: Well, first of all, I wouldn't have
3: really
2: surprised
3: if
2: that was the end of it. All right? Uh-huh. My dear husband left the room after that. Went down to the garden and stood on the lawn and looked out across the water. It was a lovely house. We'd wanted a house near the sea. Arthur was very keen on boating and asked nothing better than a bit of gardening on the shore. That morning, before that letter came, we planted out some carnations and Arthur had cut the hedge. I was so happy. It was the last happy morning we ever had, I suppose, together. Arthur set eyes on the place. I knew you were going to live there. You came on it around the turn of the valley, suddenly. Just the house, the water, and the trees going up. The lawn sloped to the estuary, and there was a jetty. High and dry that day, for the tide was out.
4: You tell me you'd written yourself. Oh, Arthur, I thought you were just going to pass the letter to the lawyers.
3: Well, I did, but I thought I'd like to try and explain things at home about myself, too.
4: You're not a good letter writer, but the way you express yourself.
3: Yeah, well, there it is. The pet's in the fire now, all right. He's just gloating. I mean, he sounds like a maniac. I just wanted to let him know the place was in good hands. Well, I thought... Oh, I don't know what I thought.
2: Would he go for us with a gun or anything? He sounds as if... Anyway, he's coming. Coming here.
3: Just to throw the whole matter out. What is it, a trash house? It's our house. We bought it. I mean, that's what I told the lawyers. I thought lawyers were people to be trusted. I've never had to deal with lawyers much before, but at least I thought in an open and shut case like this. I mean, when there's no doubt there's in the right, I thought they'd be on our side. All they do is hum and haw, change the subject.
2: The villagers aren't much better.
3: Oh, they're a close lot, they are. Smugglers, that's what they are.
4: Go on.
3: They're in league with the Hobarts. I tell you that for nothing.
2: Well, how on earth can they know the nephew's coming?
3: I don't know, but they know he's coming here, all right. The way they look at me. They won't be living in that nice house for long. That's what they look so.
2: Oh, sometimes I wish we'd never come here at all.
3: Why? We bought it. It's ours. While and if that bloke continues his present attitude, not a word will I hear. I will not clear out. I'll not sell. And that's final.
2: This P. Hobart man arrives in London day after tomorrow. He'll be here that same day.

0: And there we were, left with this worry hanging over us. Arthur couldn't concentrate on the garden. Somehow I couldn't summon up any energy to get on with the things that needed doing around our home. Because we were frightened that in a very short time it would no longer be our home. Then, 2 mornings later, we ceased to worry.
1: I'm just going down to the shops, dear. Do you need anything? Tobacco? Arthur, dear, is there anything wrong?
2: Lizzie, look.
1: Hmm? What? Arthur, what's the matter?
2: I don't believe it.
1: What?
2: Well, there's been a plane crash.
1: Hmm?
2: En route. Home from Australia. Oh. They give the passenger list. Look. All lives lost. There.
0: P. Sitchin. Helper.

0: Arthur and I were ashamed to voice our relief. We were ashamed. Later on that day, the lawyers came on the phone. "Yes, I know," said Arthur. "Don't tell me."
1: That evening, our floorboards started to be torn up. A clock was moved, and in front of the sliding panel, thrown out in heaps, were our clothes and papers from drawers and cupboards. I heard him. Arthur heard him. It went on, night and day, but neither of us caught him at it. How could we doubt for a minute who

0: I feel like a new man. It's a lovely day today.
1: I thought you had flu.
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0: Hobart? Can you hear me, Hobart?
1: No, Arthur, please.
0: Can you hear me? Leave us alone. Go away. We know it's you. We're sorry. Although none of this is our fault, we are sorry. Sorry that you had to come halfway across the woods just to die. We're sorry, P. Finnegan Hobart. But you've got to stop frightening my wife now and go away. Go where you belong.
2: It's all right, love. Please. Please, sweetheart.
1: Never saw that. Do you think that vicar in the village...
2: Oh, what good is that?
1: Where did you stop? Do you think They do. Please, let's go and see him.
2: We don't belong to this church. Well, we never go to church.
1: Oh, he's a good Christian gentleman. He's serious. Why does it matter whether we go to church or not? That's not what he's for. Just the people who...
2: All right. Yes. I'll phone him and we'll go and see him. We'll both go.
1: You know what he's looking for, don't you?
2: Hobart?
1: Yes.
2: The will.
1: Yes.
2: The one that the old man destroyed.
0: Here we are, two grown people, old enough to know better, huddled, frightened in the room, talking about a man who's dead. And we know he's dead. And we're talking about him as if he's alive in our house. And...
1: He? In our house, I mean. Not alive anymore.
0: There are no such thing as ghosts.
2: Lizzie, please, my dearest. It's all right, please. We've got to fight this. Please say you'll fight. Please, please tell me you'll try. Try not to be too afraid. We'll fight this together. It's got to end somehow.
1: At the start, we remained outdoors as much as we could, leaving the house to P, Sidge and Hobart, in case he might weary and be still. We now seldom saw the sun. It was sultry weather. The trees became dark as if they were full of smoke. To distract me, Arthur would take me boating upriver, out of sight of the house. Or we'd take sandwiches and go into the woods. Sometimes we'd go miles and miles away, walking nearly all day. This lasted for a little while, but I could see that my husband wasn't happy. He was right, of course. Man should stay in his own house. He telephoned the vicarage, more to please me than any hope that a solution from there might help us. Either way, it was the same. It was Mrs. West, the vicar's wife, told us her husband was away for 3 weeks on exchange in a north of England parish. And then, one evening, I saw P. Sidgeon Hobart.
3: Oh, I feel as if we've walked for miles and miles. I feel as if we'd walked to Land's End and back. Oh, it's lovely to go out for the day, but it's even nicer to reach home again and see your house down.
4: Oh, red sky at night, Sabbath delight. Huh. What's this?
3: Arthur,
4: what is going to... Hmm?
3: Look. In the doorway.
1: We looked down at our home from the hill above it. Down through the sycamore trees, and he stood in the doorway with my Fiona. Oh, I knew him so well. He was tall and bald, and even from that distance, I felt that he was smiling.
0: Let's get down there to our house.

0: came the evening when the men from Australia had a long look at it. It was raining and the windows were closed. There was a heavy sea mist from the estuary. Arthur was reading. I was trying to sew some chair covers, but somehow my heart wasn't in my task at all. I looked towards the window and there he was. One hand flat against the pane with the water running down in little rivers. Through the glass I saw his teeth and his eyeballs. I saw him laugh silently, terribly. Arthur, dear, let's close the curtain, shall we?
1: Hmm? Oh, yes. Somehow I pity him out there.
0: Oh, Arthur, how much longer? How much?
1: Oh, my dear, I won't, though, I won't. What's good enough for him is good enough for me. Yeah, but why don't you... Why don't you go away just for a while? And for a change. And to Mary's side, hmm?
0: Mary can leave you. I know where my place is. He's stopped looking for the will, hasn't he?
1: It seems as if he has. Seems concerned with us now.
0: Could he do us some harm, do you think?
1: How could he? He's not of this world. Well, not flesh and blood. What else could he touch us?
0: But perhaps he wants to come to terms.
1: Terms?
0: I wouldn't mind having a bachelor in the house. I wouldn't mind at all. If he was alive.

0: I'd be fair and square with a living man. That's the way I ask a living man to deal with. Well, as it is, I call this a dirty trick.
1: Well, you can't blame him. Blame the air crash, but you can't blame him.
0: I never thought that there'd come a day when I'd tolerate in my home someone, something from a world which isn't ours. I can't enjoy my home anymore, and I won't be able to until I've had this out. Until it's finished. I'll have this out with him, if I die in the attempt.
1: Arthur would stand for hours in our doorway, watching to see who would come out of the woods. It seemed as if Hobart had given up sneering. He'd remain quietly in the corner of the room or range the woods about the property. He'd stand by the water and look out across the estuary. Far from getting an occasional glimpse of him, we started to see him quite regularly, almost every day. After a while, it seemed as if we merely had a silent guest living with us. But you see, Hobart would never face Arthur squarely. No sort of satisfaction would he give. It was always distant. Distant between us. And looking back, I can see that this was all planned on our ghost's part. He was goading Arthur. Goading him. He was everywhere. And always the same queer smile upon his face. Get us out? No. Somehow, I think I knew, even during those days, that he meant to do more than that. May have been his revenge, I don't know. P. Sidgeon Hobart brought about a rift between my dear husband and me. I never thought such a thing possible. After all those years, but it happened. A dead man came between us. Arthur grew tetchy, he lost his appetite. It was as if I'd done something wrong. The end came. Suddenly.
2: There's going to be a storm. Oh, so glad we've got a nice lot of logs in, dear. Oh, my, it's dark in here.
0: Mm-hmm.
2: Arthur? Arthur, dear, what? Dinner's ready and... Oh!
1: I looked up. And Hobart was standing between the dinner table and me. He'd never come so close before. He was laughing silently. His bald head shone in the fire glow. He came closer. I saw the whites of his eyes. I know evil when I saw it. This was evil. The wind came. The storm was beginning. Already I knew it would be raining in the estuary. It was full tide. Hobart, P. Sidgeon Hobart, came closer to me and closer still. Arthur! Arthur! Hobart laughed again, as silent as ever, and then backed away to the sofa.
0: You needn't go! We've got business, Mr. St. John Hobart.
1: And he spread his arms wide, Arthur did, barring the one way out of the room. And Hobart walked straight through Arthur and the door and disappeared.
0: No, you can't. You can't do this. Well, not just... Hobart!
1: I ran to the window and I watched the ghost stroll down across the lawn. Arthur ran after it. My poor dear tried to battle with it. He threw punches at it. He was fighting the air. Hobart went on and on, down towards the jetty. Full of tide. The water was high and angry. Lightning flashed. Hobart shimmered in the lightning. Through the downpour, I watched them come face to face, for Hobart turned suddenly. I could see him laugh. What began to pass, I shall never know. I could not move, could not follow. Time for me stood still. I was watching a play, a film. I was in a dream, anything. Anything except reality. Hobart strolled off toward the jetty. Arthur followed. Lightning, white sheet under the water, over which P. Sidgeon Hobart walked. Forward. On. Arthur followed and fell
2: where the jetty ended.
1: What remained was the roaring storm and the racing water into which my dear had gone like a stone.

not till the following day did they bring Arthur home. His poor face was strangely peaceful. You see, he was satisfied. He had had his say. He had had it out. I suppose I got through on the telephone to the village. I know I was not left alone long. Death finds you friends wherever you are. Somebody wired Mary and she came. And it was with her that I went away, never to return. So there is the place for whoever wants it. Once again for sale, for I need the money. Empty or not empty, I cannot say. Who is in possession? I do not ask.

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7: I'm thinking of a girl, very pleasant person, very attractive, too. She has cool hands, a nice voice, and a gentle manner. She's crisp and efficient, but she needs help badly. She's the American nurse, and her problem is this. There just aren't enough like her to go around. Not enough nurses for the hundreds of important nursing careers now open in hospitals, industry, research, the armed forces, and private duty. Now, you may not know the girl I mentioned, but perhaps you know someone very much like her. A young girl with at least a high school diploma, of good health and character. If you do, tell her this. America needs 50,000 student nurses this year. Tell her you think she might be one of them. If she agrees, have her stop in at the hospital nearest to her. She'll never regret it, and neither will you.
8: Now, tonight's adventure into the world of the unknown. The world of Dimension X. The doll shop stood on a quiet Washington side street, not too far from the sprawling Pentagon building. A woman and a child waited outside, the little girl peering eagerly through the window at the dolls inside, and the woman glancing impatiently at her wristwatch, as if expecting someone who was late for an appointment. And there was nothing about the doll shop to warn them that they were waiting to keep an appointment with doom.
9: Mommy, look!
10: Yes, what is it, dear?
9: In the window of the shop, the teddy dolls. Oh, Mommy, do you think Daddy will buy me one?
10: Well, we'll ask him when he comes, dear. He said 3 o'clock on this tour.
9: I see him, Mommy. There he is.
10: Oh, Henry, here we are.
11: Hello, dear.
10: Hi.
11: Sorry I'm late.
10: Well, we've been waiting for you. Cindy's been
11: telling... I'm afraid I'll have to call off the shopping, Alma.
10: Oh, Henry, we promised.
11: Yes, I know. I'm sorry. It's just one of those things. You've been the wife of an army colonel long enough to know his life isn't his own.
10: What is it this time?
11: Oh, some more of that flying sphere nonsense. The pilot who says he sighted it last month crashed and was killed today, so the general wants a full report.
10: Oh, dear, what next?
9: Daddy!
11: We'll have a staff meeting at the Pentagon at 3:15.
9: Daddy, look in this window.
11: I haven't time, dear.
9: Just for a minute, Daddy, please.
11: Indeed. I haven't time to stop and watch a bunch of 6-inch dolls parading around in the shop. Say, they are lifelike, aren't they? Look at that, Alma. Dolls are marching around like a regular review. They've even got their own little band.
10: Henry, your staff meeting.
11: Hmm? Oh, yeah. Yes, I've got to run. Now, look, don't go spending a lot of money on that nonsense, Alma.
10: No, dear.
11: Bye.
10: Bye, dear.
11: Bye, Cindy.
9: Bye, Daddy. Oh, Mommy, look. The band's going to play.
10: Aren't they wonderful, honey? You know, it's funny. I must have stood on this corner 1,000 times, and I've never even noticed this shop before.
12: Good evening, children.
10: Well, good evening.
9: Mommy, he talks awful funny.
10: Hush, Cindy.
12: Would you like to step inside the shop of Santa Felice?
10: Well, yes, we would.
12: This way.
9: Oh, Mommy, it's like fairyland.
12: Here in the shop of Santa Felice, creator of Felice's universal, wonderful dolls, the world of adult reality is blended with the world of child's fantasy.
10: This is a new shop, isn't it, Mr. Parigi?
12: What is new and what is old? Come, this way. Would you like to meet one of my little ones?
9: Oh, yes.
12: This one in the red jacket is Toto. Speak, little one.
10: Isn't that wonderful?
9: Mommy talks, the doll talks.
10: Amazing, it's absolutely amazing.
12: That is nothing for Perigi's wonderful dolls. Listen, sing, Toto. Sing for the little girl.
0: My name is Toto.
10: Cindy, listen.
12: Sing, Toto.
0: Men are big and tall. Dolls are very small. When men begin to fall, the dolls will rule them all.
10: Oh, Lord, Toto, Lord. Well, how do they work? Mr. Perigi.
12: How do they work? Ah, that is the secret of the great Perigi, greatest of all doll masters. To make an ordinary doll is nothing. To make a perfect replica, that is something. But to make a doll with intelligence, that is the work of an artist, eh?
10: Well, yes. Well, they must be very expensive.
12: Madame, when I construct a doll like Toto, I cannot bear to be parted from him permanently. So instead of selling, I rent my little people.
10: You rent dolls?
12: Precisely. $10. I have but one request. When you grow tired of my dolls, you must return them to me in good condition.
9: Oh, Mommy, could we take him home?
0: Take him home!
9: Oh, look, Mommy, look. He's bowing and dancing. Oh, Mommy, he wants to come. Please, I'll take such good care of it, please.
10: Well, honey, we'll have to deal with your father later. Well,
9: oh, Mommy! No,
10: all right, wrap him up, Mr. Perigi. Oh, dear, I have a feeling when your father comes home, we'll be sorry.
9: Be sorry! Now, Toto, my room, and you're going to sleep right here next to my pillow. Oh, Toto, don't laugh like that. I'm going to have to teach you some manners. You be quiet, because my daddy will be home soon, and he's a colonel in the army, and he'll bust you to private if you don't behave. Now, you wait here. I'm going to introduce you to my puppy dog, Mr. Blister. To be good now. Here, Blister. Mr. Blister, now this is Toto. Oh, dear, I don't think Mr. Blister likes you, Toto. Stop it, Mr. Blister. Come over here and shake hands with Toto, Mr. Blister. Come on, now.
10: Let's go! Billy, Mr. Blister, come over here. Why, what happened, dear?
9: Mr. Blister tried to bite my doll. Look how frightened Toto is.
10: Dolls don't get frightened, Cindy.
9: But he is, Mommy. He screamed.
10: You just imagined it, honey.
9: But he did.
10: Well, Mr. Blister didn't mean it. You know he's the gentlest little pup alive.
9: Yes, he's nasty and I hate him.
10: Cindy, you hurt his feelings.
9: Okay. He tried to buy my new doll, and I don't ever want to see him again, ever.
10: Oh, dear. All right, Mr. Blister, you come downstairs with me. Come on now. Cindy's angry at you tonight.
9: I'll kill him.
10: Why, Cindy, where did you hear a thing like that?
9: Toto said it.
10: Well, I see. Well, you've had an exciting day, honey. Brush your teeth now and go to bed. Daddy's coming home late, so we'll see you in the morning. Good night, darling. Sleep well.
9: I hate him, Mr. Toto. I hate him.

0: Morning, Alma. Breakfast ready?
1: Just a minute. How was the staff meeting last night, dear?
0: A horrible bore, as usual. Where's the little one?
1: Up in her room. She'll be down in a minute.
0: Oh, say, remind me to take some papers back to the War Department, will you? I left them in my strong box.
2: Henry?
0: Hmm?
2: You told me it was against regulations to bring secret papers home.
0: Well, I had to finish some work for the old man. Nobody will ever know the difference.
2: Well, suppose not.
1: Oh, dear, would you feed the puppy before we sit down? His bowl's under the sink.
0: Where is he? That's funny. There's his supper from last night, only half eaten.
1: He's getting fussy.
0: Blister? Hey, Blister! Blister! Where the dickens is that mutt?
1: Maybe he's on the back porch.
0: Maybe. Here, Blister! Here, Blister! Alma.
2: Mm-hmm. What is it, dear?
0: Alma, look.
2: Why, Henry. Is he...
0: Yes, he's dead.
2: But how? What happened?
0: From the looks of it, he might have been poisoned.
2: Poisoned? Who on earth would do a thing like that to an innocent little pup?
0: I don't know. Let's see his dish.
2: Oh, Henry.
0: I don't understand this at all. Say, what's this?
2: What's what?
0: Well, look, there are pieces of broken glass in his food. Blue glass.
2: Glass? Glass. Henry.
0: Huh?
2: Well, I just remembered something.
0: What?
2: It may just be coincidence, but in the bathroom this morning...
0: What about the bathroom?
2: Cindy's blue glass, you know, the one with the Mickey Mouse on it.
0: Mm-hmm.
2: It was broken, Henry. I found pieces in the wastebasket. I meant to ask her about it.
0: Oh, Alma, for heaven's sake, you aren't suggesting that our little girl... Why, she loved Blister more than anyone.
2: Not last night, she didn't.
0: Why not?
2: Well, he went after Toto.
0: Well, who's Toto?
2: Oh, her new doll.
0: You bought her one of those dolls?
2: Well, I just rented it.
0: Rented it?
2: Yes.
0: Look, Alma.
2: Oh, no.
0: Well, all right. What's this got to do with Blister?
2: He went for the doll, and Cindy... Well, Cindy said... Henry, she said she'd kill him.
0: What? Well, that's ridiculous.
2: True.
0: Good heavens, a 9-year-old child putting ground glass in dog food? She'd have to be a monster.
3: Mommy?
0: Now, don't say anything. I'll talk to her.
2: Good morning, dear.
3: Morning, Mommy.
2: Morning.
3: Morning, Daddy.
0: Hello.
3: What's the matter?
0: Nothing, Cindy. Sit down, dear.
3: Yes, sir.
0: Cindy, your mother tells me you broke your blue drinking glass.
3: Oh, no, I didn't break it.
2: Now, Cindy...
3: I didn't.
0: Well, now, somebody broke it. It wasn't your mother and it wasn't me.
3: Well, then it must have been Toto.
2: Cynthia.
0: Cindy, you know Toto was only a doll. Now, a doll couldn't have broken your glass, could he? Well?
3: But he must have done it, Daddy.
0: Cindy... You know how Daddy feels about little girls who tell untruths. Now, did you break your glass and maybe accidentally get some pieces into Mr. Blister's dish to sort of punish him for biting your doll?
3: Oh, no, Daddy.
0: I'd hate to think you'd done something you knew was wrong and you were blaming it on a doll.
3: What's the matter with Mr. Blister? Is he sick?
0: He's dead, Cindy.
3: Oh, no, he can't be dead. He isn't dead, Daddy. No, he isn't. He isn't. Mommy,
2: Yes, dear.
3: But he'll come back. He has to come back.
2: No, he won't come back, honey.
3: Not ever.
2: No, Cindy, not ever.
0: Now that we've told you, Cindy, you want to change your mind about the glass?
2: Let alone.
3: Daddy, you think I killed him?
2: You see what you've done. The child feels guilty, not Henry.
0: Oh, dear, this is no time for feelings to interfere.
2: Feelings don't really come. When they come, they just come. You go up to your room, honey. Daddy and I'll be up in just a minute. Please, Cindy. Will you rest? Please? There, that's a good girl. And close the kitchen door behind you. Mm-hmm.

Nicholas is dead. He isn't coming back. Ever. Ever. Daddy, it was me, but it was you. It was you!

0: Dimension X will continue in just a moment.
1: You know, friends, Breakfast of Champions is a whole lot more than a phrase written across a package of Wheaties. There's one thing I could tell you. I could tell you that it means champions in the world of sports eat Wheaties. And it's so true. You bet it is. But I've got a better idea, and one I think you'll like. I think perhaps you'd rather get the story from a champion himself. So, here is a champion. Will you introduce him, Ed Prentice?
2: Now, young man, will you tell us what you do for a living?
3: I pitch.
2: You what?
3: Pitch. You know, baseball. They have a baseball team that have to have a pitcher. I'm a pitcher. I pitch.
2: Oh, yes, I see. And are you on a team?
3: Yes, sir. I'm on the Cleveland Indians.
2: Cleveland Indians, What is your name, young man?
3: I'm Bob Feller, and you know it as well as I do, Ed.
2: Sure I do, Bob. It's good to see you. This makes your 14th season playing with the Indians, doesn't it?
3: Yep, Ed. 14 years.
2: Well, tell me, Bob, how long have you been eating Wheaties?
3: Oh, about 20 years, give or take a couple.
2: You mean you started eating Wheaties before you started playing ball?
3: Why, of course. What's so strange about that? Most people start eating Wheaties before they get to playing ball. In fact, most people never start playing baseball. You don't have to be a ball player to enjoy the lift you get from Wheaties with milk and fruit.
2: You're right as rain, Bob. No champ ever said a truer word about Wheaties, Breakfast of Champions.
4: Eat your supper, dear.
5: I'm not hungry.
4: Oh, Cindy, you scarcely touched your lunch.
5: I don't feel like eating.
4: Is it Mr. Blister?
5: Oh, Mom.
6: Cindy, answer your mother.
4: Oh, Henry, she'll work it out in her own way, dear.
6: Oh, I don't know. When I was a boy, there was such a thing as discipline. Where this child is being brought up...
4: Henry!
6: Well, it's true. There's no respect. Lying. Oh, I don't know. Alma, what's happened to us? We were a nice, peaceful, happy family until you bought that cursed doll.
4: Now who's blaming things on the doll?
6: Well, it's true.
4: Henry. You wanted to get some papers from the strong box.
6: What? Oh, yes. Excuse me.
4: Will you try to eat something, Cindy? Now, darling.
5: Yes, ma'am.
6: Alma! Alma!
7: Yes, Henry, what is it?
6: Helmet's gone.
4: What's gone?
6: The box, the strong box is gone.
4: But it can't be. The door to your study is always locked, and you and I have the only keys.
6: I know all that, and I tell you it isn't there.
4: Well, who would
6: take... I don't know, Alma. Those confidential reports, if they ever get into the wrong hands...
4: Oh, I warned you about keeping them here.
6: What if it ever came out in the open? Get to see the papers. Colonel derelict in duty.
4: Call the police, Henry.
6: What, and throw my career in the wastebasket after 17 years? And we've got to find it ourselves.
4: But it was there when I went in to clean this morning.
6: Well, what about your key?
4: Well, it's right here. I always keep it right with me. That's funny.
6: Oh, no.
4: But my other keys are all on the ring.
6: You've lost it.
4: I don't see how.
6: Alma, how could you do it?
4: Henry, please.
6: Come on, we'll search the house. I can't think of anything else to do.
4: Oh, dear, you're going to miss your staff meeting.
6: Well, all right, never mind the meeting. My whole career goes up in smoke if we don't find those reports. Now, somebody get hold of your key and open that room. I know, Cindy.
4: Oh, let the child alone. She's been through enough. You know she wouldn't do a thing like that.
6: I don't know anything anymore. I don't know my own child. I don't even know you. All I know is that strong box is gone with papers that are dynamite if the wrong person gets them. The question being who? What's that?
4: Coming from upstairs.
6: What's that blasted doll again?
4: Something must have set it off. I don't know how the mechanism works.
6: Well, for heaven's sake, let's go up and shut it off.
4: Right.
8: Dodo! Kill him! How do you do?
6: Stop it.
8: How do you do?
6: Blasted little imp. There.
4: Henry.
6: But since we've got this thing...
4: Henry.
6: What?
4: Look.
6: Where? What?
4: Around the doll's neck. The key. The key to your study.
6: It was Cindy, after all.
4: I don't believe it.
6: Ever since she got this fool doll, she's been acting half insane. First the dog, now this. I think she hates us, Alma.
4: Henry. Cindy is my child, and I know her. I know she's a good, sensitive little person with no malice in her.
6: You're just simply refusing to face the facts, dear.
4: What are you going to do?
6: I'm going downstairs and have a talk with that young lady. Cindy, you're not telling me the truth.
5: Oh, yes, I am, Daddy.
6: Now, all I'm asking is that you tell me the truth. Now, where is it?
5: I didn't take it, Daddy. Honest, I didn't take it.
6: I suppose you're going to tell me now that a little 6-inch doll took my strong box and hid it. Well? Cindy, I'm speaking to you.
5: I didn't take it, Daddy. You don't understand. Toto did it. Oh, he's terrible awful. He says things. He says he's going to kill everybody.
6: Oh, Cindy, you're inventing things.
5: It's true. At night when I'm sleeping, he stands next to my pillow and whispers things to me. Awful things. He told me he'd kill me, too, if I told him.
6: Elma, I think this child is sick. I think she needs a doctor.
9: It's frightened, Henry. She's trembling like a leaf. Come on, darling. We'll go up to your room.
5: I don't want to go up there.
9: No, honey, Mommy will stay with you.
5: I'm afraid. He's up there.
9: Who, Cindy?
5: Toto.
6: Well, he won't be up there for long. Mr. Toto is going right back to Parigi's wonderful doll shop before I lose my sanity. Which means right now.
10: Colonel Grayson, welcome to the home of Parigi's wonderful doll.
6: Are you Parigi?
10: Santor Parigi, creator of the universal doll. The doll with the mind. The doll...
6: Yes,
10: with...
6: well, I'm returning one of your masterpieces.
10: Oh? If you will step into the rear of my shop. Now, what is the complaint?
6: There's no complaint. Here's your doll. Good riddance.
10: My little Toto, rejected, you found the world of men too filled with hate. We will change all that later on. Return to your comrades in the window, little one. And now, Colonel Grayson?
6: I think we have no further business, sir.
10: Ah, but we do, Colonel. Let me see. Hiya. Here it is. Do you recognize this, Colonel?
6: That's my strong box. Where?
10: My little Toto is very clever, sir.
6: Are you trying to tell me your doll stole that from me?
10: Let us not say stole. I'm merely keeping it in custody.
6: What's your game, Parigi?
10: Blackmail. You give me what I want, I do not ruin your career.
6: What do you want?
10: Information. We already know something from the reports of the War Department concerning a certain strange-looking sphere reported by one of your pilots.
6: What government do you represent?
10: I represent Parigi's wonderful dolls, none other.
6: I'm not so naive, sir.
10: Perhaps I should explain. Each man hides something from the world. Each man loves something more than life. With the help of my wonderful dolls, I obtain personal information which enables me to control the men who control the world. Men like you.
6: Hand over that strong box.
10: I warn you, I have a gun.
6: Give it to me.
10: You are being foolish. Put down that walking stick.
6: Now.
10: No closer.
6: Now. Hello. Give me the police. Hello. This is Colonel Henry Grayson. I've just killed a man. Parigi's doll shop, corner of 4th and Lexington. The body is in the rear. I'll wait for you. Shut up. Shut up, you little fiend!
11: Colonel Grayson!
6: I hear you speak.
11: Colonel Henry Grayson!
6: Oh, it can't be. I must be going out of my mind. A 6-inch doll... Shut up! The master's dead!
11: You are mistaken, Colonel. I, Toto, am the master.
6: What do you mean?
11: If you will examine the body of Santo Parigi, you will see that he does not bleed. And he does not bleed, Colonel, because Santo Parigi never lived.
6: Never lived?
11: Santo Parigi is a doll.
6: A doll? But he's a man. He talks. He walks.
11: The people of Matrix are skillful doll builders.
6: Meretrix? Doll builders? Who are you?
11: I am Xanthus Imperator, commander of the legions of the third planetoid, Meretrix.
6: Legions? Planetoid?
11: My people and I, whom you regard as dolls, come from a tiny planet beyond the moon.
6: What?
11: So small that it cannot support our population.
6: That's true.
11: We landed one of our space spheres on Earth 3 months ago with the intention of colonizing. Unfortunately, one of your pilots intercepted us.
6: So that's why you wanted our information.
11: Precisely.
6: And you are human?
11: Quite human. Of course, in order to deal with Earth people without suspicion, we were forced to construct Parigi, a man-sized doll.
6: No, it can't be. I can't believe this. I'm having hallucinations. I've got to get out of here.
11: That will be impossible. We have weapons of destruction quite unknown to Earth people.
6: I phoned the police. They'll be here soon.
11: By the

0: keep me covered, Ryan.
1: Okay, Sarge.
0: All right. You the guy who turned in the call?
1: Yes, that's right, Sergeant.
0: Where's the body?
1: Well, you see, it isn't exactly a body.
0: What do you mean?
1: It's a doll.
0: What?
1: Now, wait, you've got to let me explain. I know this sounds fantastic, but I've stumbled onto an unbelievable plot.
0: Yeah? Keep talking.
1: Well, you see, these little dolls, they aren't really dolls. They're tiny people.
0: Mm-hmm.
1: Now, there's a big doll named Santor Parigi. They're using him as a front to run the shop.
2: He's off his trolley, Sarge.
1: Now, look here.
0: Now, listen, mister, we got a call that there was a murder here. Now, if there was one, where is the body?
1: Well, it's behind the curtains. In the back. Only, you see, it isn't really a body. It's a big wax dummy. It's all part of their plot to gain control of the world.
2: Holy smoke, he's really off his rocker.
1: Now, look, if you don't believe me, I'll prove it to you. Come here. Look behind this curtain, you'll see the dummy lying on the floor.
3: Welcome, gentlemen. Are you looking for something?
1: Parigi! This is impossible. I smashed his skull.
0: Do you know this guy?
1: That's the one, the doll.
0: What's your name, mister?
3: Parigi, Santor Parigi, creator of the universal doll.
0: Uh-huh. You ever see this man?
3: Never until just now.
1: That's not true. He's lying. I tell you, he's nothing but a big doll. The real masters of the little dolls.
0: Ryan, are you getting this?
2: He's wacko, Sarge.
1: No,
2: he's a fruitcake.
1: I'm not crazy, I tell you. I can prove it. They must have fixed up his head where I smashed it in. Touch him and you'll see.
0: Mr. Parigi... You know what this guy is talking about?
3: The man is demented, obviously.
1: No, that's not true. I tell you, there's a plot to control the Earth. I've got to call the War Department. They want to know about the flying sphere.
0: Holy mackerel, this gets worse every minute. Ryan.
1: Take him to headquarters.
0: I'll save some time. Take him down to Psycho Ward.
2: Okay, all right, Buckle. I just come along nice and quiet.
1: No, don't you see? He's nothing but a man-sized doll.
2: Sure, and the little ones are going to take over the Earth, and you're going away and cut out some nice paper dolls.
1: Oh, please, listen to me. You've got to listen to me. You've got to...
0: Sorry you had all this trouble, Mr. Parigi.
3: Poor chap. He is obviously suffering from delusion.
0: Well, he's not the only one in Washington today. You know, we've been getting a whole string of crack-ups lately. Bigwigs blowing their tops under pressure. If you could see some of the names in our confidential files...
3: You keep confidential files on cases like this?
0: Certainly. Believe me, they'd be dynamite if they ever got in the wrong hands. Well, I'd better be running along. Hey, is that a talking doll?
3: Yes, Sergeant.
4: My name is Toto. I dance and sing.
0: Well, I'll be. Hey, my little girl would be nuts for that.
3: So? Then please accept the doll for saving my life. That madman might have killed me.
0: Yes, but I...
3: Take Toto home with you as a gift.
0: Well, now, I don't know, Mr. Parigi. It's against regulations for us to accept favors.
3: But this is not for you. It is for your little daughter. And if you will only take the doll and give him a good home, you will be doing me a great favor.
0: Well, Anna, if you insist, and thanks very much. When my kid sees this, will she be surprised?
3: Yes, Toto will come as a great surprise. A very great surprise. Eh, Toto?

0: Tonight, Dimension X has transcribed Parigi's Wonderful Dolls, an original radio drama written by George Lefferts. Les Damon appeared as Colonel Grayson and Joan Alexander as Alma, with Denise Alexander as Cindy. Joe DeSantis played Santor Parigi, and Leon Janti was Toto, the talking doll. Engineer Bill Chambers, your narrator was Norman Rose. Music by Albert Berman. Dimension X is produced by Van Woodward and directed by Edward King. In a moment, we'll tell you about next week's show. And now, here is your Wheaties man, Frank Martin.
1: Look at your Wheaties in a cereal bowl, and, well, they look pretty innocent, don't they? 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

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For this is a time of mystery. A time when imagination is free and moves forward swiftly, silently. This is the Haunting Hour. Date in the dark.

0: Midnight. 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Hard-boiled and tender. Weak and mean and cheap, without dignity, and great and proud and powerful. And the metropolis at midnight, filled with the high spirits of joy seekers, revelers who give way to the goodness of living, or try to forget the badness of living. Midnight that is brooding, sinister. The sounds of the big city at midnight, the squeaks and roars of taxicabs, the rumble of trucks, the moan of river boats, and underground, the subway, and under and above, the sounds of the people, shrill, ribald, futile. But there is quiet, too, in the teeming city at midnight. The quiet that is broken by the wail of a child, the rattle of a snore, or, as in the home of Earl Breton, a private detective and his partner, Owen Bailey, called the professor. The telephone rings, and the professor answers it.
1: Hello?
2: Earl Breton?
1: No, this is Mr. Bailey, Breton's partner. Who's calling?
2: This is Bill Henderson. Is Earl there?
1: Just a moment. It's Bill Henderson, Earl. You want to talk to him?
3: Bill Henderson? What does that crooked politician want?
1: Sounds very anxious.
3: Oh, that's too bad. Tell him I'm very busy. I got to go to sleep.
1: Hello, Mr. Henderson.
2: Yeah?
1: I'm sorry, but Mr. Breton
2: Listen
1: is not
2: to me,
1: in...
2: Bailey. If Earl doesn't talk to me, he may be responsible for my death.
1: I can't possibly see how
3: that... Let me have the phone, Professor. Hello, Henderson.
2: Is you, Earl?
3: Yeah, what's on your mind?
2: I got to see you right away, Earl. Can you meet me down at your office?
3: Office hours are from 10 to 2, Henderson. You know that. I'll see you tomorrow.
2: No, wait, Earl. Wait. I tell you, you gotta see me tonight.
3: Now, look, I can't...
2: Wait until tomorrow, because I may never get there tomorrow.
3: How do you figure?
2: I can't explain it on the phone, but I know what I'm talking about. I gotta see you tonight. Gotta.
3: Where are you now?
2: I'm at my house.
3: Okay. Give me a few minutes to get a cup of something warm. I'll meet you down to the office.
2: Oh, thanks a million, Earl.
3: Never mind the thanks. Bring some money with you.
2: Don't worry about that, Earl. This is worth anything to me.
3: Goodbye.
1: That seems to be his trouble, Earl.
3: Well, he's probably swindled one guy too many.
1: Good.
3: What do you mean, good?
1: I mean, he picked a good time for it. We can very well use the money, you know.
3: Well, you can start drawing the bill now, Professor. And remember, after office hours, it's triple the usual.
1: Here comes the elevator now, Earl.
3: If we ever make enough dough, Professor, remind me to move out of this broken-down building.
1: All buildings are pretty much alike at this hour of night.
3: How do they expect one old guy to take care of this whole thing by himself?
1: He manages if you don't rush him.
3: Yeah.
4: What devil has got his finger on it? It's you, Mr. Breton. Faith, you'll never be known as a patient man.
3: I hate waiting for elevators, old-timer.
4: Good evening, Mr. Bailey.
1: Good evening. You've got lots to do around here, haven't you?
4: Sure. I've got to make the rounds, you know.
3: How's business?
4: Oh, very slow, Mr. Breton. You're the only two people I've seen all night.
1: Hey, it's pitch black out here, isn't it?
4: You want me to put the hall lights on?
3: Don't bother, old-timer. We'll make it.
1: It might help if you throw your flashlight beam down the hall.
4: Oh, sure thing. How's this?
1: That's fine. Here. I've got the key, Earl.
3: Right. Thanks, old-timer. We're okay now.
4: I'll be seeing you on the way, Captain.
1: Now, if I can just find the switch. Here.
3: What's the matter with the light?
1: Looks like the switch don't work.
3: It's working all right when I left this evening. Where to find the desk lamp?
1: Find it, Earl?
3: Yeah. You didn't take the bulb out of this lamp, did you, Professor?
1: Of course not.
3: I've got an idea, Professor, that we have company.
5: You're a very smart chap, Breton.
1: Who's that?
5: Just stay where you are, both of you, and don't ask any questions. Mr. Breton knows that those lights are not out by accident, but if either of you makes a false move, there could be one.
3: What are you looking for?
5: Information.
3: And why keep us in the dark?
5: There's enough light for me from that street lamp shining in your window. I can see you both.
3: What do you want to know?
5: I understand, Breton, that you got some new dope on the Kennedy murder. Am I right?
3: Kennedy murder? Why, the police gave Kennedy up as a suicide 5 years ago. What would I be...
5: Stay where you are, Breton. I told you I can see.
3: Yeah, sure. Seems kind of... Yeah, I guess our visit is a little touchy, Professor.
5: You didn't believe that I could see you. Next time, I won't miss. Now, give it to me straight.
3: I told you I don't like the smell of a body that's been buried 5 years, and I ain't digging it up. Now, what else do you want?
4: Mr. Breton, are you in there?
5: Don't make a move.
4: Mr. Breton, Mr. Barry, whatever happened to you...
3: Okay, I hope you get a big kick out of beating up a helpless old guy. That was very tough. Very.
6: Duck, Professor, I've got... What happened, Earl? Where are you?
3: Right over here where that voice was coming from, and he's not here.
6: Maybe he moved over to another corner of the room.
3: Duck behind something, Professor. I'm going to light a match.
6: Careful now, Earl.
3: Well, I'll be there's nobody here.
6: Who's that lying in the doorway?
3: Wait a minute. Looks like the old timer. Here's his flashlight. I'll turn it on.
6: Put him in this chair, Earl.
3: No, it's too late, Professor. He's dead.
6: Dead?
3: That dirty rat killing a sweet, harmless old man.
6: Wait, what's this here on the floor?
3: Let me see.
6: Hotel key.
3: Hotel Markham, room 517.
6: Think that fell out of the old man's pocket?
3: No, that's a mobster's hotel. It's full of gamblers and racket men.
6: Then that means if we go to room 517, we ought to be able to find out the man who did this.
3: You don't find anybody in that hotel. You smoke them out. Besides, that key might have been stolen just so somebody could plant it here. Don't you see that?
6: Then how are we going to know?
3: The voice, Professor. I'll never forget that voice. I'm promising the old man now that I'll find it.
6: Well, what do we do, Will?
3: You go find Henderson and tell him we won't be able to see him tonight. I'm going to the Hotel Markham. Meet me there as soon as you're through, in front of the hotel.
6: And what about the old man?
3: On our way out, we'll ring the night alarm. That'll bring the police.
6: But aren't we going to tell him what happened?
3: Right now, Professor, we don't know any more than they do. Come on, let's go.
7: Anything I can do? Oh, hello, Breton.
3: How's the hotel business?
7: Oh, we don't complain.
3: Uh-huh. And who's up in room 517?
7: I want to know.
3: I understand there's a game going on.
7: So?
3: So, I'd like to get in.
7: Well, there's a gentleman by the name of Sparrow rented the room. Maybe you know him.
3: That's all I wanted to hear. You can tell him a good friend, Mr. Sparrow. I'm coming right up.
7: Don't worry. I will.
3: Oh. Now, by the way, I hear there's a shortage of keys. You still lose many of them?
7: Certainly we do. Every day.
3: That's very interesting. Very interesting.
8: Well, look who's here, fellas. My old pal, Earl Breton.
3: Hiya, Sparrow.
8: Fine. Come on in.
3: How's the game?
8: Pretty good. You want to take a hand?
3: Yeah, maybe. How long you been playing?
8: Oh, about 12 hours. Now meet the boys. All right, fellas. This is Dan Huber. He's new in this town.
3: Yeah? Didn't take you long to find this place, did it, Dan?
9: Me? I got a nose for this stuff.
8: Yes. And you know Harry Jackson, Earl, don't you?
3: Sure, I know Harry. How are you, Harry?
10: Fine.
3: What did you say, Harry?
10: I said I'm fine. That's what I said.
3: Uh-huh, sure.
8: Now, this is Willie Garvin, and over
3: well,
8: here...
3: Well, that's a funny name, Willie.
11: What's funny about it?
3: Well, how do you spell it?
11: G-A-R-V-I-N. Why? Does it sound familiar?
3: No, Willie, no.
8: And I don't have to introduce you to my partner, Joe Murray, huh?
3: Hello, Joe.
12: Hello.
3: Funny to find you and Sparrow in the same game, Joe.
12: What's funny about that?
3: Well, after all, you and Sparrow are partners, aren't you?
12: Nobody sent for you, Breton, and if you don't like what goes on here, you can shove off.
8: Come on, Earl. When are you going to stop burning up Joe? Anyhow, he just came in a few minutes ago. So we really just started playing together.
3: Oh, just came in a few minutes ago. Where were you, Joe?
12: Since when do I report to you?
3: Well, I'm just curious, that's all.
12: I told you before, Breton, I don't like coppers, and that still goes. Now, let's get the game going.
8: Well, Earl, you taking a hand?
3: Sure, but first I got to get the professor. He's got my dough. I'll be back in a few
12: minutes. Wait a minute, Breton. What are you trying to pull? Why didn't you bring your dough in the first place?
3: I just wanted to see who was in the game.
8: Oh, sure, Joey's got a right to know. Go ahead, Earl, get your dough. Oh, but don't forget to come back, huh? Otherwise it wouldn't look so good, huh?
3: Sure, don't worry. I'll be back.
13: Earl, come over here.
3: Oh. How long have you been waiting, Professor?
6: I just got here. Did you find out anything?
3: No, not a thing. I listened to every voice up there. Not one of them was the right one. How about you? Did you see Henderson?
6: Yeah, that is, I didn't see him, but I found out about him.
3: What do you mean, found out about him?
6: Well, when I got there, Earl, there were a lot of people outside the house, and the police were there.
3: Police? What happened?
6: Henderson was murdered.

0: It was midnight when the phone rang in the home of Earl Breton, a private detective. A man named Henderson was calling. Henderson, a crooked politician who insisted he was in danger of being killed and that he had to see Breton immediately. Earl agreed to meet him in his office. But when he and his partner, the professor, arrived a few minutes later, they were faced with a peculiar situation. The lights in the office wouldn't work, and before they could investigate, a voice challenged them from the darkness. Their unknown visitor fired at them, purposely missing, in order to warn them that he meant business. The sound of the gun attracted the attention of the night watchman. He came to investigate and was killed by the intruder, who disappeared, leaving Earl with the old man's body and a clue. The key to room 517 at the Hotel Markham. They rang the police alarm and Earl sent the professor to intercept Henderson, to break the appointment they had with him. Then he went to the hotel, to room 517, where he expected to find the killer. He interrupted a card game, but Sparrow, the gangster who was registered in 517, invited Earl to sit in, much to the displeasure of his partner, Joe Murray. Breton accepted, promising to return soon. He went down to the street where the professor was waiting. The professor had news for him. Henderson had been murdered.
1: How did you find out he was murdered, Professor?
2: I overheard two policemen talking to one another.
1: Did the cops know you were there?
2: Oh, no. We wouldn't want them to know we was interested, would we?
1: Good for you, Professor.
2: But now that I think of it, Earl, shouldn't we tell the police what we know?
1: Well, that's a good idea, except that we don't know anything they can't find out for themselves.
2: But they don't know that Henderson called us to meet him at the office. And then when we got there, we met somebody else. And it was that somebody else who killed the night watchman.
1: I know there's some connection between those two things, Professor. In fact, if I didn't know Henderson's voice so well...
2: You'd say that it was the man at the office who imitated it?
1: Sure, that's an old trick. A man disguises his voice to sound like... Hey, just a minute, Professor. Why couldn't it be...
2: You mean you actually think that the man we met in the office was the one who called us earlier and he imitated Henderson's voice?
1: No. That'd be too obvious. The killer's much cleverer than that.
2: But you do think he had something to do with both of the murders?
1: Certainly. If he didn't, how would he know that we were coming down to the office at midnight? He was expecting us. So he must have been with Henderson at the time Henderson called us.
2: If you don't mind my saying so, Earl, it doesn't make sense. Why should this man have bothered to come down to our office just to ask us about some murder case that was over and forgotten 5 years ago?
1: That's just it, Professor. He didn't want that information at all. That was just to throw us off the track. That was why he left the key there when he slugged the old man and disappeared.
2: You mean he actually wanted us to follow him here to the Hotel Markham?
1: Don't you see? He was trying to establish the alibi that he was playing cards in this hotel at the time of the murder. And he could force us to testify as police witnesses that we saw him here.
2: Then why don't we tell that to the police?
1: Oh, Professor, you're slipping. You know the police don't want ideas. They've got their own. Besides, if we don't know whose voice we heard, what can we tell them?
2: Well, at least we can tell them that it was somebody who's up in that hotel room now.
1: Sure. But can we prove it?
2: I guess not. Well, then what can we do?
1: We gotta go upstairs and find out who that phony voice belongs to.
2: But our life can be very short in a place like this. I mean, I'm not thinking about me.
1: I know, Professor, I know. But I made a promise to that old watchman that I'd find the guy who killed him, and I like to keep a promise.
2: But, we ain't got enough money to play cards with those people.
1: They don't know that.
2: Well, I don't think it should take them more than one hand to find out.
1: All right, then you'll have to stall. Now, one of those guys up there has a phony British voice.
2: So?
1: Listen.
3: Stay where you are, Breton. I told you I can see.
1: How's that?
2: If I wasn't looking at you, I'd swear it was the guy in the room.
1: Good. That's all I wanted to know.
3: I knew you'd keep your promise to come back, Earl.
1: Oh, why not? This is my night, Sparrow.
3: Well, come on, take a chair.
1: I think I'll let the professor play for me. I do much better when I'm looking over his shoulder.
3: Suit yourself.
4: Let's get going. You're holding up the game.
3: How many chips, Professor?
2: Well, that's up to Earl.
1: Chips? Why, what do you say we start off with $10 worth, Professor? I got a hunch.
2: I guess that's all right.
4: Wait a minute. Who are you kidding, Breton? Since when do you figure you can get in on this game for $10?
1: That's just a starter, Joe. I always like to play hunches.
3: But you've got more than that, haven't you, Earl?
1: You know better than ask me that, Sparrow.
4: Yeah? Let's see. Okay, deal them out.
1: Joe, if I didn't know that you just came into this game a little while ago, I'd figure that you were losing plenty.
4: Why?
1: Ah, you're so touchy.
5: I open. $5.
4: Raise your 10.
2: I'm out.
3: Well, playing it safe, Professor.
2: I'd rather not explain my game.
1: Maybe if Joe played it safer, he wouldn't be so worried all the time.
3: Oh, Joe. Joe's got lots on his mind.
1: I don't know, Sparrow. You're Joe's partner. You never seem to worry like he does.
4: What do you mean, worry? Who says I'm worried? I'm just careful, that's all. I don't trust nobody, see?
1: Nobody? You mean not even Sparrow, your own partner?
4: I said nobody.
3: Oh, Joe thinks maybe I talk too much.
4: That's right.
1: I didn't hear you say anything out of place, Sparrow.
3: He thinks I made a mistake telling you he just came into the game a little while ago.
4: I told you to shut up, Sparrow.
3: Oh, come on, Joe. You don't have to be afraid of Earl Breton.
4: He's a cop, and I told you don't have to know nothing.
3: He wouldn't repeat anything he heard up here, would you, Earl?
1: I always play it safe.
3: I think you're all right, Earl.
1: Mind if I stand up?
4: Where are you going?
1: I just want to walk around a little bit, stretch my legs.
4: Just don't go looking at any hands.
1: Okay. I'll stand over here by the wall.
3: You're going to let the professor play by himself?
1: Sure. Hey, this is a very interesting electric light switch.
4: You guys don't cut the chatter, I'll blow this game off.
3: Hey, wait a minute.
4: Who put those lights out? Put the lights on!
3: What are you getting so crazy about, Joe? You act as if you just murdered someone.
4: Put up the lights, I said, quick!
1: I'm sorry, Joe. That was my mistake. I didn't know the light switched off this way.
4: Shut up. And you, Sparrow, what was the idea saying I murdered someone?
3: What are you talking about, Joe? I didn't say anything.
4: Don't give me that stuff. I heard you. You can't fool me with that phony voice you put on.
3: I told you I didn't say anything.
4: Oh, yeah? Well, I happen to know that nobody else but you talks that way.
3: Cut it, you dope. Didn't you know that wasn't my voice?
4: Sparrow, if you're trying to pull anything...
1: Okay, Joe. Sparrow's right. Now, don't get sore. It was my fault. I didn't know.
4: That ain't the point, Breton. I want to know what he's trying to pull. It ain't none of your business, copper.
1: I just wanted to tell you I'm sorry. It was my voice you heard, Joe.
4: What? Are you? All right, what's the game, Breton?
1: No game, Joe. Just a joke, that's all.
3: Sure, Joe. Just a joke. Very funny, too. Can't you take a joke, Joe?
4: Nuts. All right, Breton. If you want to stay in this game, get up some real dough or beat it.
1: Okay. I'll come clean with you. That's all the dough we got with us right now. If you let me go in the next room and make a call, I'll get some sent up here right away.
3: Why, sure. You want to use the phone, huh? Yes, it's right in the next room.
1: Thanks, Sparrow.
6: This is the desk.
1: Hello. Get me Spring 7, 3100.
6: Spring 7, 3100?
1: Right.
6: Who are you kidding? That's police headquarters. Say, if you've got any complaints to make...
7: Hold on there.
6: Hey, wait a minute. What goes on here?
7: Just one of your keys.
1: Oh, hello, Sparrow. I can't say much for your phone service.
3: No? What's the matter with it?
1: They wouldn't get a number for me.
3: I see. Who you're calling is so important.
1: The police. I guess I can wait.
3: Yeah. Say, I'm glad you came in here, Breton. I wanted to have a little talk with you. Alone.
1: You wouldn't use that revolver right here in this room, would you?
3: Wouldn't I? You know, I can do pretty much as I want to in this hotel. You know that, don't you?
1: Yeah. But if you killed me now, wouldn't you have to tell Joe why you did it?
3: Well, what do you mean?
1: I mean, wouldn't you have to tell him that you were tired of being partners with him and Henderson? That you wanted the whole racket for yourself? So that you killed Henderson, trying to make it look as though Joe did it so he could take the rap?
3: If you're trying to talk loud so Joe will hear you, I might as well tell you he just left.
1: Well, at least I found out it was you who slugged the night watchman in my building tonight.
3: So what?
1: Just that you killed him, that's all.
3: You shouldn't have gotten away.
1: Then you're admitting that you killed Henderson and the watchman.
3: Only to you, Breton. And I'll tell you why. Because I'm going to make sure that you'll never be able to tell it to the cops. See?
1: I don't have to tell him, Sparrow. They know about it already.
3: Oh, sure. You gave them all this information before you came up here.
1: No, I didn't tell them. You did.
3: You know something, Breton? I'm beginning to think you're a little bit nuts.
1: I suppose you wouldn't believe me if I told you the police are listening to you right now? They heard you admit all this to me?
3: Oh, now, wait a minute. Don't tell me you hid them in my closet.
1: No. But they're right outside in that room where we were just playing cards.
8: You're crazy.
1: Why don't you take a look?
8: Because I ain't dumb enough to turn my back on you.
1: Then that makes it easy for them to come in.
9: Drop the gun, Sparrow. Give it here.
5: What? It is the cops. What?
9: We heard the whole thing outside, Benton. Pretty smart.
5: But how did you get the cops up here?
1: I didn't get them, Sparrow. You did.
5: Cut it out, Breton!
1: It's true. You know the best way to bring the police is to leave a hotel key next to a dead man, and that's what you did.
5: Yeah, but you picked it up.
1: Not me. I just made a mental note of it, that's all.
2: What puzzles me, Earl, is how you know the police were out here when you made Sparrow talk.
1: Ah, that was easy. When I tried to put through a call before, I heard a voice at the switchboard asking about a key. And I just played a hunch.
9: I'm glad we got here in time. Come along, Sparrow.
1: Well, Professor, let's go home.
2: Yes, sir.
1: Oh, and look, if our phone rings again tonight, don't answer it.

From shadows and stillness, mystery weaves a spell of strangest fascination, charging the mind with doubts and fears. For mystery is a strange companion, a living memory in the hauntings

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1: The BBC presents Jet Morgan in Journey into Space.

0: The mysterious spherical ship, which we'd pursued across the Argier Desert, had, although we were unaware of it for 2 days, landed on the uppermost terrace of the pyramid-shaped city lying in the wide Martian canal. One of the crew, McLean, who we believed had been carried to the city in the mysterious ship, was now back with us, but in a deep, hypnotic sleep. When the spherical craft took off again, Jet, Lemmy, and I followed in the land trucks in the direction it had taken. We believed that, besides the rest of McLean's crew, this strange craft also contained Mitch, our engineer. But we were wrong. At that time, Mitch was, or imagined he was, back on Earth, in Australia, being cared for by a sheep farmer and his wife, who believed the engineer to be suffering from sunstroke.
1: Now, calm down. You're not well.
2: Aren't I? Or maybe I'm not. Or maybe you're not. Neither you or that dingo hunter I met up with last night. It's a conspiracy. It's a bluff to send me mad.
1: Lie down on that bed.
2: I won't lie down. Not until I get to the bottom of this.
1: I said lie down.
2: I said I won't lie down.
1: Martha, hand me that rifle.
3: Oh, no, John. Be careful.
1: I said give it to me. Now, you keep your distance.
2: Not before you tell me what's going on. What are you doing up here on Mars? What are you... That's where I am, isn't it?
1: I warn you.
2: And what are you doing with a black beetle for a dog? A dog that whistles like a bird.
1: Keep away.
2: And what kind of sheep do you have that sound like a lot of hooting owls?
1: For the last time, stay where you are.
2: And another thing,
3: No, John, don't!
1: Now get back on that bed. Next time I won't shoot over your head, do you hear me?
2: All right, I'll go back.
1: You're a sick man. We're trying to help you.
2: Yeah, I'm sick.
1: I'm going to lock you in here.
2: What for?
1: Because I can't trust you. How do I know that the minute my back is turned, you won't try to attack me again, me or my wife?
2: I won't. I promise you.
1: I'll make sure you won't. I'll call up the doctor again, see if he can get over today.
2: Very well.
1: Maybe he'll bring the flying ambulance and take you to his place where you can be properly looked after. Martha and I have enough to do without having a raving lunatic on our hands as well.
2: Anything you say, I won't give you any more trouble.
1: Well, I'll leave the tray here. If you want anything more to eat or drink, you can help yourself.
2: Thanks.
1: I shall leave you now. Don't try to break out. Remember, I'll have this gun with me from now on. All right, Martha, we'll call up the doctor again.
3: Yes, John.
2: What's going on? What's happening to me? I'm going crazy, that's it. There never was any space fleet. I never even left the Earth. I'm as crazy as a goose!

0: Yes, Jet.
1: We're going to halt. Bring your truck up alongside mine, will you?
0: Yes, mate.
1: And tell Doc to come out into your cabin. I want him to take a look at what lies ahead.
0: Why, have you seen something?
1: Yes, Lemmy, I have.
0: Hello, Doc.
2: Yes, Lemmy.
0: Come on into the driving cabin, will you? Jet's seen something and we're stopping.
2: Be right with you.
3: Hello, Jet. I'm in the driving cabin now. What's up?
1: Oh, hello, Doc. Have you got the glasses there?
3: Yes.
1: Well, you see that rather high dune on the horizon?
3: Yes.
1: Do you see something on it? A box-like object?
3: Yes, just...
1: Well, turn the glasses on it. Now, tell me what you think it is.
3: Well, hang on a minute. If I were on Earth, I'd say that it was a single-storied house of some kind.
1: Do you see two smaller buildings at the side? A little way from the main structure, to the left.
3: Yes, I do. This must be the place Frank told us about. Hey, you can just make out the fences.
0: Hey, let me take a look, will you, Doc?
3: Sure, Lemmy.
0: Ta.
3: Well?
0: Yes, it's just like you say. Hey, wait a minute. Jet, are you looking at the moment?
1: Yes, what?
0: I can see somebody or something moving. From one of the little buildings towards the big one. Can you see it?
1: Yes, yes, I can. Now he seems to have disappeared round the far side.
0: That must be a house. And that must be the geese who lives in it.
3: Well, what do we do now, Jet?
1: We've got to get a closer look at that place, find out exactly what it is. Now, if I went alone and on foot, by using the sand dunes for cover, I might get close enough to get a good look at it.
3: Leave us here in the truck, you mean?
1: Yeah.
3: And supposing you're seen?
0: Yeah, I need to run for cover in a hurry.
1: Oh, that's a chance I'll have to take.
3: No, Jet, that's too risky.
0: You're right, Doc. Don't let him go.
1: Then what do you suggest?
3: Well, that we stay in the truck.
0: Of course.
3: That we still use the dunes as a cover and get as close to that place as we can.
0: Well, we're supposing we haven't already been seen.
3: Yes. Then we approach on foot as near as we dare.
0: That's it.
3: The three of us.
0: Eh?
3: There's greater strength in numbers, Lemmy.
0: Yes, Doc, but number three is pretty near to zero in my way of thinking. And what about McLean? If all of us leave the trucks, he'll be left back there in the living quarters alone.
3: No, I don't think it'll hurt, Lemmy. Since we left the valley, he's just lain there on the bed. He hasn't said a word or moved a muscle in all that time.
1: Oh, very well, Doc. That's what we'll do. I'll lead, but Lemmy, you keep your truck close behind. We'll stay on the lowest possible level all the way.
0: Yes, Jet. Motor on. And here we go.
1: All right, Lemmy. Hold it there.
0: Motor on.
3: Jet, do you think we were seen?
1: Not unless they saw us before we took to cover. Now, we'll leave the trucks here and then climb to the top of that dune. The house, or whatever it is on the other side.
3: All right, Lemmy, get your suit on. Go outside and walk over to Jet's truck. I'll be out as soon as I've checked on McLean.
0: Yes, Doc.
1: McLean okay?
2: Yeah, Jet. I disconnected the airlock in the living quarters. He couldn't possibly get out, even if he wanted to. And we can only get in through the driving cabin now.
4: Hey, where's Lemmy?
1: Oh, isn't he still inside?
2: Oh, no, Jet. I sent him out first and told him to come over here and wait.
1: But he... Oh, there he is, coming from behind the cargo truck. What on earth is he carrying? Hey, Lemmy.
5: Come in, Jet.
1: What have you got there?
5: Three of the biggest monkey wrenches I could find.
1: What for, Lemmy?
5: To protect ourselves with, that's what for. Who knows what we're going to meet on the other side of that sand dune.
1: Oh, well, maybe it'll be a good idea to carry something. Take one, Doc.
2: Okay, Jet.
1: Now, come on, let's get up the top. Hold it. All right, Doc. Lemmy, now, you wait here. I'll go right to the top and look over the edge. If it's okay, you can follow me.
5: You bet. And you be careful, mate. Don't you let nobody see you.
1: Oh, I will. Don't you worry.
5: I don't like this, Doc. If anybody should appear between us and those trucks right now, how would we get back?
2: Oh, that's pretty unlikely, Lemmy.
1: Hello, Doc.
2: Yeah, Jet.
1: I'm at the top now and looking over the edge, directly down on that house or whatever it is.
2: Well?
1: Those pens are full of peculiar animals.
5: Like we ain't got enough trouble. How peculiar?
1: But there's no other sign of life.
2: Can we come up, Jet?
1: Well, do you think it's wise? Three of us are more likely to be detected than one.
2: But if there's no sign of life up there anyhow, what difference does it make?
1: Oh, well, come on then, but keep your heads down.
2: All right, up you go, Lemmy.
5: Yes, Doc. Blimey. What are they? I've never seen anything like that in a zoo. Oh,
1: they look rather like anteaters. Yeah, see how they poke their long snouts into the ground. They're probably rooting for food.
2: So there is animal life on Mars.
5: And what animals? Enough to drive a bloke on the wagon for the rest of his life. Hey, Doc. Do you think they're dangerous?
2: Heaven knows, Lemmy.
1: Hold it. Stay still. Don't move.
5: Huh?
1: There's somebody at the other side of the large building.
5: Oh.
2: What did he look like? If it is a he.
1: I don't know. I caught only a glimpse of him. I think he'll appear in a minute round the far corner.
5: Hadn't we better duck down out of sight?
1: No, if we stay still, he might not notice us. There he is. Good grief. He's just a normal person. Human, like us. And that's a gun he's carrying.
5: Oh, blimey. Now, what use is a monkey wrench going to be against that? Hey, it sounds like he's got a dog with him.
2: And here it comes.
5: A dog, did I say? It looks more like an overgrown beetle. Hey, that dog. It's got six legs.
2: Land sakes, it has, too.
5: Oh, no. And Hey, look, that man's turning in our direction. He's bound to see us. Can he?
1: I don't know, Lemmy. Don't move. Maybe he won't.
5: What's he doing now?
2: Looks as though somebody called him.
1: Yes, that's just what it must have been, Doc. He's going back again. He's going inside.
5: Oh, well, let's thank our lucky stars for that.
1: He's gone.
5: Now, let's get back to the trucks. Do me a favor. I'd feel a lot safer in there.
1: Oh, very well, Lemmy. You and Doc go back.
5: Me and Doc? Well, what about you?
1: I'm going down there to introduce myself, as you might say.
5: Down there? On your own?
1: It's the only thing to do. We'll never find out anything sitting up here and just watching from a distance.
2: No, Jeff, not alone. If you're going, I'm coming with you.
5: Yes, mate, me and all. If that bloke down there is unfriendly, he's not likely to take on the three of us.
2: Lemmy's right, Jeff. It's safer to stick together.
1: Oh, very well, Doc, but leave the monkey wrenches here.
5: Hey?
1: The surest way to receive a friendly welcome is to look friendly. And a 2-foot wrench looks anything but. Now let's go.

0: Well, Martha, what's the trouble?
1: You went outside.
0: But only to the sheep pen.
1: Well, you promised not to leave me alone in the house while that man was still here.
0: But there hasn't been a sound out of him for an hour or more.
1: Well, there was a sound out of him just then.
0: Huh?
1: He yelled something at the top of his voice.
0: Well, what was it?
1: I don't know. But so long as he's in the house, I don't want you to leave it. Supposing he should suddenly try to break out of that room.
0: He can't. The door's locked.
1: But he could break it down.
0: He'd have to be pretty strong to do that.
1: Madmen have the strength of 10 men.
0: I tell you, Martha, he's only delirious. He's been out in the sun too long.
1: I think there's more to it than that. Just to talk to him makes me feel all peculiar. As though I was talking to somebody from another world.
0: Ah, you're imagining things again.
1: Maybe I am. But the sooner the doctor gets here, the happier I'll be. Meanwhile, I'll thank you to stay inside.
0: Oh, very well, Martha, if you say so.
2: We sort of asked her to keep the front door.
1: Wait, listen.
2: Must be the other side, Lemmy.
0: Well, what is it?
1: I thought I heard voices.
0: Voices?
1: Yes, strange-sounding voices. As though they were coming from a great distance. Didn't you hear them?
0: No, I didn't.
2: Well, there's a window, Doc.
1: There they go again. Surely you heard that.
0: No, Martha, I didn't hear anything.
1: Somebody said something about a window.
0: It must be the stranger talking in his sleep.
1: No, John, it was more than one voice.
0: Then why didn't I hear them? Now, look, Martha, you must try to relax. You're getting all worked up over nothing. Now, why don't you make yourself a nice cup of tea?
3: Well, look, can you see anything?
2: No, Jet, there are curtains blocking the view.
1: Jet! Somebody said Jet!
0: Jet? What's Jet?
3: Well, let's keep going, Doc. Maybe around the corner we'll find a door.
1: And Doc! Another voice said something to somebody called Doc.
0: Now, look, Martha, if this is a joke, it's gone far enough.
1: It's not a joke. Don't you remember? Jet and Doc are two of the names that fella in the next room was raving about. Jet, Doc, and one other name I can't remember.
0: I think you'd better lie down, Martha.
1: Do you think I'm delirious, too? That I've got a touch of the sun?
0: Look, as soon as the doctor gets here, I'll tell him he's got to take the stranger away with him.
1: I tell you, I heard someone talking.
0: Then why didn't I?
1: I don't know why you didn't. I only know I did, John.
0: Now, look, if it'll make you feel any better, I'll go outside and see if I can see anybody.
1: No, John, don't leave me.
0: Well, then, pull yourself together. Next thing you'll be saying...
1: Who's that?
0: Somebody at the door. Quiet, boy. Quiet! Must be the flying doctor.
1: Then why didn't we hear him land?
0: Because we were too busy talking about your stupid voices.
1: But he's never knocked before. He's always walked straight in.
0: That's true. I better go and see who it is.
1: No, John.
0: Well, now, why not? There's no sense in sitting here and letting him knock the door down, whoever he is.
1: John, don't go. I'm scared.
0: Well, I'll take the rifle with me.
1: No, John, please don't leave me. Let me come with you.

0: it don't sound like there's anybody at home after all.
1: But there must be. We saw somebody go into this building not 10 minutes ago.
0: Then he must be deaf.
1: What should we do, Doc? Go in?
2: Give it one more try, Jeb.
0: Hey, not too hard. Make the stake that door's in, you'll knock it off its hinges.
1: It certainly could do with a little repair. Yeah, the whole place seems to be pretty dilapidated.
2: Oh, open the door, Jed, and let's go in. I don't think anybody intends to answer our knocks.
1: Okay, Doc.
0: Oh, blimey.
1: What's the matter, Lemmy?
0: I don't know. I just felt a kind of foreboding as that door opened, that's all.
1: I'll lead the way now. Keep close together.
2: Okay, Jed.
0: This place feels so cold, like a tomb. What kind of people could possibly live in here?
2: From what we saw up on the sand dunes, ordinary human beings like ourselves.
0: And for ordinary human beings, they seem to have an extraordinary taste in furniture. What's this contraption supposed to be?
1: It looks like a table, but very crudely made.
0: I suppose this is meant to be a chair.
2: I should think so.
1: No, Lemmy, don't touch it.
0: I just wanted to see what it was made of, that's all.
1: Don't touch anything.
2: Just look at the state of these walls. This place is virtually a ruin.
1: And yet it seems so clean and tidy.
0: Hey, Jed, over here on the wall.
1: What is it, Lemmy?
0: Well, a photograph it looks like, but it's so faded you can hardly see the picture.
1: What's it a photograph of?
2: Looks like a man and a woman on a beach in bathing suits. Kind of old-fashioned ones at that.
0: Yeah, kind of costume my old man wears in some of the pictures in the family album back home.
1: Wait a minute. Here's an inscription. What does it say? John and Martha, Bondi Beach, Christmas 1935, on the occasion of our first wedding anniversary.
0: Bondi Beach? Are you sure you're reading right?
1: You can see it for yourself, can't you?
0: Yeah, but who's John and Martha?
1: How should I know, Lemmy?
0: And how did that picture get here? Hey! Here, that wouldn't be a picture of that fellow we saw outside just now, would it?
1: How could it? However that picture got here, it was taken 36 years ago. The man we saw would be far too young for that to be a picture of him.
0: Yeah. Yeah, he would be. Wouldn't he? Well, it certainly don't look as though there's anybody at home. Here. Let's go back to the trucks.
1: No, Lemmy. This is only one room. There must be others.
0: But you can't go walking through people's houses uninvited. How would you like it if you were sitting at home back on Earth and three Martians walked through the kitchen while you was having your dinner?
1: I hope they'd have been well-mannered enough to knock first. In which case, I'd have been well-mannered enough to answer them.
0: But, Jet, mate, that fellow we saw, maybe just what he wants is for us to come in here. Maybe that's why he showed himself when we were up on the sand dunes. He was leading us into a trap. He intends to make Whittakers out of us, like they've done to McLean and even Mitch, possibly.
1: Look, Lemmy, if you can't go through with this, you're welcome to go back and wait for us in the trucks.
0: I'll stick with you, mate.
1: Then don't let's have any more argument.
0: No, just putting a point of view, that's all.
1: Then let that be the end of it. Now, come on. There's obviously nobody here, so let's try the next room.
0: Some people are never satisfied. Hey, listen. They keep a canary. Or is that Martian language for come in?
1: What do you make of it, Doc?
2: I don't know, Jet. Sounds to me like some kind of an insect. A cricket. Or it might, as Lemmy says, be a kind of...
0: Oh, whatever it is, it doesn't seem to like us knocking at the door.
1: It makes no attempt to open it either.
0: Hey, Jeff, what are you doing?
1: I'm going to open the door, of course.
0: What, before you know what's behind it?
1: How do you suggest we find that out unless I do open it?
2: Jeff, better be on the safe side. Open it just a little way.
1: Oh, I will, Doc. Don't you worry.
3: God, grief.
2: What is it, Jeff?
1: It's that beetle we saw outside.
0: Oh, don't just stand there with the door off. Open, shut it before that thing takes a seat out of our flying suits.
1: Oh, I don't think it will, Lemmy. He seems more scared of us than we are of him. There, you see. Look how he backs away from me.
0: Oh, what a horrible-looking animal.
2: Yeah, to us, Lemmy, maybe, but to whoever owns him, he probably looks extremely handsome.
0: Yeah. Hey, then what must his owner look like?
1: Come on, I don't think it'll give us any trouble.
2: In you go, Lemmy.
0: But... me?
2: Yes, and hurry up.
0: Good beetle. Good boy. No, I won't hurt you.
2: Go on, Lemmy. It couldn't be further away from us if it tried.
0: Good boy. Down now. Down. Hey, that thing understands English. It got down, it folded up its back legs and sat down on the floor. Must be a fox terrier beetle. Here, up you get. Up. Come on. Yep. Oh, no, blimey, he's coming at all. Here, Jet, mate, keep him off!
1: Down, boy. There, that stopped him. He seems to dog.
2: He must have excellent hearing, too. Well, the only way we can talk to each other is over our radios, and yet that thing hears what we say as though we were talking to him direct.
1: Well, how does he do it?
2: I tell you, Jet, he either has incredibly sharp hearing or else some kind of telepathic communication is possible between it and us.
1: Telepathy?
2: Yeah. In which case, it wouldn't matter which language we spoke in, or even if we didn't speak to him at all.
3: Well, now that he is sitting down, do you think he'll stay sitting?
1: Well, if he follows us, it's too bad, but I don't think he's likely to do us any harm. Now, come on. Let's see where the door at the end of this passage leads to.
3: I'm beginning to think there's nobody in this place at all.
2: Well, then what happened to that man we saw outside, Lemmy?
3: Doc. We could have imagined him, couldn't we? Just as I imagine I was back home in London when I got lost in that city back there in the valley.
2: Then why is his dog here?
3: Well, that could be an illusion and all.
2: Well, it looks solid enough to me. I believe that six-legged poodle is real.
3: Well, why don't you go and tickle behind his ears just to make sure?
2: No, thanks. My eyes are good enough proof for me.
1: I think we've drawn a blank again. Still no response to our knocks.
2: Look, give it one more try, Jet. If you still get the same result, we'll just have to walk in again without being asked.
4: Who's there?
2: Hey, Jet, did you hear that? Somebody answered.
1: Hello?
4: Who's there?
2: No, it can't be.
1: Can't be what?
2: What? It sounded like Mitch's voice.
1: What?
2: Yes.
1: Mitch? Here? Hello? Hello?
5: For Pete's sake, cut out that banging. If you have anything to say, say it. I can hear you.
1: It is Mitch. And this door's locked. Hello, Mitch? Mitch, answer me.
5: If you have nothing to say, go away and leave me alone.
2: Oh, he can't hear you, Jet.
1: But why not? We can hear him, can't we? We've got to get in there, Doc, and get him out.
3: If you ask me, he doesn't sound as though he wants to come out.
1: Well, we'll have to break that door down.
2: No, Jet, you might damage your suit.
1: Lemmy.
3: Yes, Jet.
1: Go back into the next room. Bring me that chair we saw in there.
3: Yes, Jet. Hey, well, now, wait a minute. Rudolph is sitting right in front of the door.
1: Then push him out of the way.
3: What do you mean, push him out of the way?
1: Go on, Lemmy, hurry up.
3: Yes, mate.
1: Hello, Mitch. Mitch, it's Jet.

0: yourself, Jet? The chair. Oh,
1: thanks, Lemmy. Now stand back. And you, Doc.
0: Take it easy, Jet. Go on, mate. Couple more blows should do it.
1: That's it.
0: It's too dark to see anything.
1: Let me get over that window. Draw the curtain.
0: Yes, Jet. Look, it looks like a bed over there in that corner, though.
1: Yeah, and somebody lying on it, too. Come on, Doc.
0: Oh, I'm sorry, Jet.
1: What happened, Lemmy?
0: I just gave the curtain a tug and the old lot come down. The
1: condition this place is in, I'm not surprised.
0: Well, at least we can see now.
2: Mitch. Mitch. Land sakes, Jet, I think it's too late.
1: What do you mean?
2: Oh, look at him. No helmet, no suit. And he doesn't even seem to recognize us.
1: Mitch, don't you know us?
3: You took your time getting here, didn't you?
2: Took our time? We didn't even know you
3: were... Did you bring the ambulance with you?
2: Ambulance?
3: Well, you must have done. Why else would you have two other fellas with you?
2: But don't you know who we are, Mitch?
3: How should I? Now, come on, if we're going, let's go. I won't be sorry. That sheep farmer and his wife are scared of me. I think a little sunstroke has driven me crazy.
1: Sheep farmer? Mitch, what are you talking about?
3: The couple that took me in. They're certainly sheep they have in the pens outside, aren't they?
1: Mitch, they're not sheep.
3: I don't know why I scared them so much, Doc. They were good enough to me. Made up this bed with nice clean sheets.
0: Sheets, did he say? That bed's nothing but a heap of furs made up on the floor.
2: Yeah, Jet. Furs from those peculiar animals in the pens outside.
3: Well, why don't you sit down and make yourself at home? I need a couple of minutes to get dressed anyway.
0: And where do we sit?
3: There are chairs enough, aren't there? Two armchairs by the fire and a sofa in the window.
0: Armchairs?
1: I've been wondering what they were supposed to be.
0: I could make better furniture myself out of an old orange box.
2: Lemmy. Yes, Mitch, we will sit down. Thank you. Over here by the window, though, it's rather warm in here.
0: Hey, what
2: Come on, Lemmy. And you, Jen.
1: What on earth has happened to him, Doc?
2: Whatever has happened to him, he thinks he's on a sheep farm somewhere. And that this room is a part of a completely furnished farmhouse.
0: Hey, must be crackers.
2: No, Lemmy. Just changed.
0: Changed to what?
2: I don't know.
0: Hey, Doc. He's not another Whittaker, is he?
2: Well, Lemmy, whatever he sees things quite differently from what they are. Goodness knows where he thinks he is, or who we are supposed to be.
1: Why did he think we might have brought an ambulance with us?
0: Because he believes he's sick, and we've come to take him away.
2: Look, so long as he thinks that, that's what we'll do. We'll take him back to the truck with us. At least we'll have him back again, and then...
0: Hey, what's that?
2: Oh, that beetle, it's outside.
4: What's worrying the dog?
0: Dog? He thinks it's a dog.
4: What's he kicking up that row for? Has he got somebody else out there?
0: No, Mitch boy. It's only us.
4: Well, something's worrying him.
0: Oh, blimey, I know what... Here, look out there. That ship we've been following, it's just landed outside.
1: Doc, it has, too. Yeah, not 100 yards from the house.
4: Doc!
2: Who's that calling me?
4: Stay where you are. Don't go into the house.
1: It's the man we saw from up on the dunes. And there's a woman with him.
0: And it's not you he's calling, Doc. He's running towards that ship like the devil was after him.
3: What was that? Did you say a plane just landed?
1: Yes, Mitch.
3: But didn't you just land?
1: No, we came here in the trucks.
3: Trucks? What trucks?
1: The land trucks, of course, of the land fleet.
3: The farmer told me you'd be flying here.
2: But how could he, Mitch? That farmer, as you call him, couldn't even know we were coming.
3: Who are you? Aren't you the flying doctor?
2: You might call me that.
3: From Alice Springs?
2: Where?
3: Alice Springs?
2: Look, Mitch, put your clothes on. Come on.
3: Well, where to?
1: Back to the trucks, of course. Now, come on, Mitch.
3: Take your hands off me.
0: Hey, Jet, that ship. Two men have come out of it, and that man and woman are talking to him and pointing over here.
1: Hey? Look, come on, Mitch.
3: Take your hands off me, I said. I'm not going with anybody until I know who you are.
2: We told you, Mitch. We're Jet, Lemmy, and Doc of the Mars Space Fleet. You're one of our crew.
3: The Mars Space Fleet?
1: Yes, Mitch. We landed here 9 days ago in the flagship Discovery, and you too. This is Mars, and you're one of us.
3: You're crazy, the whole lot of you. This is Australia.
1: Australia?
3: Now keep away!
2: Mitch, you must believe
0: us. There's three men from the ship. They're coming towards the house, and that sheep farmer is pointing towards this room. He must be telling them we're in here. Hadn't we better get back to the truck?
1: Yes, we had. Now, come on, Doc. Grab Mitch and let's go.
3: Keep off, do you hear? Keep off or I'll hit you with this chair.
1: Mitch, will you listen to me?
2: No, Jet. Keep away. He'll damage your helmet.
3: Keep off, do you hear?
0: We're nearly here, Doc. Let's get where the going's good.
1: Mitch, we're your friends. We want to help you.
3: Come a step nearer and I'll let you have it.
0: Jet, look out. Oh, Jet. Oh, blimey, that's Tornik. His helmet's bust wide open.

0: Jed, are you hurt?
1: No, Doc. What about Mitch?
0: Stop him!
2: He's beat it. And if you ask me, he looked pretty scared. Now, shall I go after him?
3: No, Lemmy. Jed, look. Increase your oxygen supply. Turn it on full.
1: I've done that already, Doc. Can you find some way to block this hole? Hurry up.
3: Lemmy, that curtain. Bring it over here, quick.
2: Right.
1: What are you going to do?
3: Stuff that hole with it. It'll stop the leak enough for you to get back to the truck anyway.
2: Here you are, Doc.
3: Thanks. Now, Jet, bend your head forward. That's it. Ah!
1: What is it, Doc?
3: Oh, this fabric, it breaks up into little pieces like it was rotten.
1: You mean you can't use it?
3: Lemmy, look, on the bed, the sheepskins, whatever they are, bring some of those.
2: Yes, Doc.
3: Hang on, Jet. One of those should do the trick temporarily anyway. Do you feel all right?
1: Yeah, for the moment. I must be losing oodles of gas.
2: Here you are.
3: No, thanks, Lemmy. That's more like it. There.
1: Thanks, Doc.
2: Right. Now you look like the Sheik of Araby.
3: Let's get out of here, quick.
4: Along the room, along the end of the passage.
2: Hey, wait a minute. There's somebody coming. It's the geezer what owns that beetle.
3: And the men from out of the ship.
1: The window. We can get out of there.
3: Yeah, come on.
2: Hey, there's somebody out there, too. We're trapped. Right. We'll have to fight our way out.
3: And risk all our helmets being punctured?
2: So what else can we do?
5: Stay where you are.
2: Oh, well, it's pretty obvious what else we can do. Nothing. They're here.

In episode 16 of Journey into Space, you heard Andrew Folds as Jet Morgan, David Kossoff as Lemmy, Guy Kingsley-Pointer as Doc, Bruce Beebe as Mitch, and with David Jacobs and Matty Head. The orchestra was conducted by Van Phillips, who also composed the music. Journey into Space is written by Charles Chilton and produced by him in the London studios of the BBC.

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0: My dear daughter Lily, you have often asked questions of me about the family. Now I, Opal Coyle, leave this letter to you with my will to be read by you alone. As you well know, I was reared in great isolation by my grandfather John Carrick, a harsh, bad man. I never knew my parents nor who they were, only that they had brought disgrace on the family and I was the disgrace. At the age of 17, I ran away from home to be with the man who became your father. In the winter of 1890, my grandfather died, and I returned to the house for the first time since I'd run away from it and him. In the course of sorting through his few things, I found an attaché case tied up with hard twine, full of papers, official printed documents, an old school jotter tied with a blue notebook marked Oma Asylum, and both filled every inch with writing, a newspaper cutting from the Mid-Ulster Gazette pinned to the last page with a rusty safety pin, and a short document in my grandfather's hand. It was only when I had read to the end of them that I realised the truth. You are the same age I was when I discovered them. These things go in circles. The first item I picked up was the jotter, written by Bella Carrick, dated January 1867. This is what Bella wrote.
1: My father hired him at the Cookstown hiring fair. He is so young, his first hiring. I make him out to be about 14, 2 years younger than me. He has green eyes. He came home shivering, thin, his bones sticking out. Like a scaldy, Hannah said, hardly fit to be out of the nest. But out of the nest he is, and hard ground he has fallen onto, for my father is a hard taskmaster, and we are all frightened of him. Hired boys, Hannah the servant and me. Hannah is like a mother to me, and does not tie me up in moon nights when she is supposed to. I'm always sorry for the boys as they come half year by half year. None of them ever comes back for the full year after the life they've led with us. They always have raw red chilblains, and sometimes in the winter they try to warm their hands at our big fire with its hanging chains and iron pots, but they can't stick the heat. So frozen are their fingers that it hurts too much as it thaw. But he, Otto Kidd, never comes in. He's too frightened, I think. Behind my father's back, I have knitted Otto a pair of gloves, but he cannot be seen to wear them whenever my father is around. One day, he had happened on him wearing them, and he used the strap

0: upon him, and the buckle broke his skin where it stretched over his bluish bones. My father kept goats, and he said when he came back from the fair that when he heard the boy's name, Kid, being called out, he hired him for the sake of it. He treats the kids of the goats better than he treats the boy. He likes to call Kid, Kid, and when Kid comes running, he says he was only calling the goats and shouts at him for neglecting his work and cuffs him around the head. They say here that I am moon mad. It is true. When there is a full moon, an undertow on my body takes me out of the house, and I am not myself at all, but a spirit of the night. I do not believe in fairies, though many around here do, but on the night of the full moon, I feel I am like a fairy and can fly and float when the moon shines in the entire world. I can no more resist a full moon than if a rope was bound around me and me tethered to a horse. On the same day that he hired Kid, my father came home with a new thing called a flashlight. It is his pride and joy. He got it in Cookstown Market. I know where he hides it, and on moonless nights, I use it to go out in the dark. I have to be careful not to use it too much, for the carbide has a short life, and if it runs out, there will be eruptions. I love that flashlight, the way it captures the same light as the moon in its wee glass bulb. It is hard to get out of the house without making noise, it being so old and creaky, and it takes stealth, but my window opens onto the roof of the woodshed, and inch by inch I can let myself out and slither down silent as a snake and creep into the goat house and flash it just long enough to see his sleeping face, his green eyes closed, his eyelashes on his cheek, no more than a baby. I do not go near the goat house on the nights of a full moon. I watch it rise over the fringe of the forest and hang there, all a tremble like myself. How can it rise, pull itself up so solemn, so silent and golden over the dark tree-lined horizon, and float there like a great glimmering disk? Watching it, I want to cry with some strange feeling, something dark and longing. I long for him too. This is the truth. They found me with him. They've locked me up in my room and nailed down the window. They've not found this notebook. Hannah cries and says I am to be taken away. I will hide it in the back of the press till I get back, God willing. The next book, Lily, was marked Bella, Carrick County Asylum, Oma. It was written in the same hand. How long is it? I cannot remember so well now the medicine they give me. We were so young and thought we knew nothing, and in my innocence I thought my craving was only to be out in the silvery light when the world reversed into its opposite and everything was limned and glinting. One moon night, when I was in a bright field watching how each thistle was outlined in silver, I heard a big dog fox barking, and I crept towards the noise and I saw him, Otto Kid, lifting his little fox of a face towards the moon and calling to it, while the big fox sped back, guarding his territory. I stayed still, so afraid was I, for he was not like the boy I knew, but a dangerous thing, like a silver wolf. He ran, crouching along the edge of the ditch and through the bracken into the old wood, and when he was well gone, I slithered back to the house and climbed up to my window. But I knew that the calling high echo I could still hear was him calling to the moon. Though I put my pillow over my mouth to stop myself answering him, joining him, I could not, and I hurled myself to him across the fields, and we met in the woods, and we were changed people after, and drenched in the light. Afterwards, on the nights of the full moon, I would already be in the grass by the trees waiting for him, and as he ran down to the wood, I would follow as quick as him. We wear so many clothes here, heavy felt and boiled wool, and even our night clothes are such heavy linen they weigh you into sleep. But the moon is ferocious bright, and I am still compelled to try to get out, and I know I am not alone, for in the other wards there are moon elves and moon cows and moon mad people, and I know I am one of them, though now they say I am plain and simple mad and have put me in with the demented who pay no heed to the moon. Heredity is a strange thing. I was beaten till I bled when my father found me with him on the night of the full moon. I called my baby Opal. It is like a moonstone, though they said it was not a real name, and I was allowed to feed her till she was weaned, and she stirred and cried on certain nights, and I held her close to stop my own wild heart. Before Opal was taken away from me, I told her over and over how much I loved her, how beautiful was her father, and how good, but afflicted with the same cravings as myself. I hope that knowledge is buried within her as it is buried in all of us. That moon madness is not madness at all, but an old memory of when we were all younger. People danced to the lunar goddess. Silver nights are full of goodness, and I would be happy if I knew she was allowed out in the moonlight.
1: Lily, the next document was Otto Bahn's, taken down from the defendant by Constable Samuel Black of the RIC in the case of the State versus Otto Kidd on a charge of attempted suicide. In the summer of 1867, I was hired to a farmer by the name of Carrick up near Cookstown. I'd heard of him the year before when Johnny Coyle had run away from his hiring with him. So hard it was. He was never called Johnny Coyle, but a nickname do, meaning black, the same as I am Ban. It means white, sir, for my family for generations back has run to fair hair. Johnny had been beaten by his parents for returning because he had let them down, and they had the keeping of him for the month till the next hiring fair, as well as the losing of the 5 shillings he should have earned. Johnny told me that the man had a daughter who was wild, strange and moon mad. She could not be kept in on the nights of the full moon. I listened without saying anything, but I was exalted because something happens to me too on the night of the full moon when the land is silver and I must be among it, and there is nothing I can do about it no more than you could hold your breath for long. You would have to breathe or you would burst. Yes, sir, she did used to come and look at me in dark nights when I was lying in the goat's bed to try to keep warm. She was in her nightdress. She never got in with me beside the goats, but I was not asleep. What she had and I wanted was the magic box, square and silver with a glass thing on it. I had never seen a yoke like it before. The moon in a box. It lit up where she walked, and sometimes it flickered. I wanted it. On the nights of the full moon, I would be lured out, and I'd pull off my clouts no matter how cold it was, and would run into the shining wood, past the badgers, black and white in the moonlight. And one night, as I ran across the fields calling to the foxes, she was there, running alongside of me. I took her hand, and in the woods we lay in each other's arms, and that was the first time. She told me then it was called a flashlight. She gave me the loan of it. She warned me she must get it back quick in the morning, for her father would kill her if he found that she'd stolen it. But I went roaming, and I fell into a ditch of water, and it was extinguished, and I could not find it no matter how I searched. I got home by the light of dawn before I was missed. Yes, sir, that is right. I asked to borrow the horse's reins. I said I was taking the horse for a drink, but I went into the barn and got the ladder and hitched them over the rafters and around my neck and kicked the ladder away. She it was who found me hanging, and when she got me down she put her mouth to mine like she'd done on the nights before, only this time she breathed life back into me instead of sucking it out of me. Then, Lily, there was an old cutting from the Mid-Ulster Gazette. A young boy charged with attempted suicide at Omagh District Court was remanded to Omagh Jail for 3 months to await trial in the Circuit Court. The boy, who was not represented in court, asked to speak to Justice Rice in private. He attributed his attempted suicide to his fear after losing a bicycle lamp. And finally, my dear daughter, this page of my grandfather's hand attached to the newspaper cutting. When it became clear that my daughter was with child, I knew, though the vixen would not admit it, not under any threat or duress, that the father was Otto Kidd. And lucky the day I clapped eyes on him. Like a hare he was, big-eyed and wild. I went to see him in Omagh Jail, where he'd been sent for a year's imprisonment after being remanded for 3 months for breaking the commandments. His sentence was nearly up, and I did not want him to try to find her, though if he had but known it, she was only a stone's throw away in the asylum. I told him that my daughter had died in childbirth, and that he was a thief, a murderer, and a libertine. She did not die, but she is dead to me, and incarcerated where she can do no further harm. He died by his own hand in the jail, on the same night I saw him. God rest him. I reared her daughter Opal, an unchristian name, as best I could, but there's bad blood in her, and I watched her close in the nights of the full moon so that she could not get out, though she made many a bid for it, and cried the night away. She ran away with an unmannerly man when she was 17. I believe there's a daughter, Lily, or some such. Every woman who has crossed my path has brought me bad luck. No doubt Lily will be crying for the moon too. I curse it in the sky above.
0: Lily, you know as much as I do now. I examined the records at Oma Asylum, and my mother died there in 1890 when she was 40. The same age as me. We could have rescued her if he had let on. But my grandfather was a cruel man. Let us hope they all rest in peace, and that the moon shines in their graves wherever they may lie, as I know it will soon shine on mine. Your most loving mother, Opal Coyle.

0: The Hiring Fair by Polly Devlin was read by Francis Tomalty. The producer was Anne Simpson.
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2: The Hitchhiker's Guide to the Galaxy by Douglas Adams. Quandary Phase.

0: Trying to predict the future is a mug's game, but it's a game that life forms everywhere learn to play, because the future is always changing and we're going to have to live there, probably as soon as next week. However, Arthur Dent could never have predicted that just a few days ago, an update to his copy of The Hitchhiker's Guide to the Galaxy would suddenly declare that the Earth had now, for no reason that he could possibly fathom, flicked back into existence, as if it had never been destroyed by a Vogon constructor fleet at all. But any life form worth their sodium chloride would do what Arthur has consequently done under such circumstances. They would hitch the quickest ride home available by spacecraft, haulage lorry, and Saab automobile. Though perhaps only Arthur Dent could have fallen in love at first sight with the Saab driver's catatonic sister, all but unconscious on his back seat.
1: Bye, Russell. Thanks for the ride.
2: Hi, Fenny.
3: Good grief. Am I really home? On Earth? No bulldozers, no Vogons. Everything as it was before. Before... The phone's ringing. The phone is ringing! Key. Need a key. Damn it. No, under the stone frog. Yes. Oh, door's stiff. Mail. Piles of it.
4: Dead. Kitten? How?
3: Never mind. Right. The phone. Where did I leave the phone?
4: Upstairs. I'm coming.
3: Here. Oh, stalking fartwax. I'm home. By my own personal timescale, so far as I can estimate it, it must be years since I left. But how long here? This is my house. The front door key where I left it, and my bed the way I left it the morning the bulldozers came. But how? The planet was demolished, utterly destroyed, and it wasn't a hallucination. Don't question it, Arthur. Enjoy it. Own it. Oh, getting dark. I wonder if the electricity has been cut off. Well, well. And everything's where I left it. Half-read book. Half-thrown-away magazine. Half-used towels. Half-pair of socks in half-drunk cup of coffee. Another half-pair missing in action. A half-eaten sandwich half-turning into... Ugh. Bung a fork of lightning through this lot and you'll start the evolution of life all over again. Oh. Hang on a minute. This is new. A present? It's heavy. A glass bowl. Engraved. So long and thanks for all the fish. Odd. Looks like crystal. Sounds like crystal. Bit posh for cornflakes, I suppose. Ah! A fishbowl. For which I will require fish. And being home, I don't need you in my ear anymore. In you go, little babel fish. Have a holiday from all that translating. Where's my hitchhiker's guide? Oh, no. Just a guide-sized hole in a bag. Oh, well. Easy come, easy go.
5: Yes, sir, but it's a very bad line. Can I ask you first if you are a BT account holder?
6: Well, let's say I am, for the sake of argument.
5: And you're calling from where?
6: What does it matter where I'm calling from? Letchworth!
5: Well, I'm sorry, but you can't be coming in on that line. Not from Letchworth.
6: Stuff Letchworth, if that's your attitude.
5: Hold on, caller. Let me check the Letchworth exchange.
6: No!
0: The Hitchhiker's Guide to the Galaxy, in a moment of reasoned lucidity, which is almost unique amongst its 5,975,509 pages, says of the products of the Sirius Cybernetics Corporation that it is very easy to be blinded to the essential uselessness of them, by the sense of achievement you get from getting them to work at all. In other words, and this is the rock-solid principle on which the corporation's galaxy-wide success is founded, their fundamental design flaws are completely hidden by their superficial design flaws. This not only suggests that the Sirius Cybernetics Corporation is responsible for the majority of personal computer operating systems sold across the galaxy, it is a widely respected view, widely held by right-thinking people who are largely recognizable as being right-thinking people by the mere fact that they hold this view. And Ford Prefect is one of them. Having learnt that nothing in life is certain, not even the destruction of a planet you've spent 15 years of your life researching, Ford is now attempting to put the universe, in as much as he understands it, to rights.
6: Come on!
5: Hello, caller?
6: Yes?
5: There's no way you are calling from Letchworth, sir.
6: I know that. I am an intergalactic hitchhiker calling from a sales scout ship of the Sirius Cybernetics Corporation, currently on the sub-light-speed leg of a journey between the stars known on your world, though not necessarily to you, dear lady, as Pleiades Epsilon and Pleiades Zeta.
5: Do you mean Harmsworth?
6: I know what I mean, and the reason why I am bothering you with it, rather than just dialing direct as I could, because we have some pretty sophisticated telecommunications equipment here in the Pleiades, I can tell you, is that the penny-pinching son-of-a-starbeast piloting this son-of-a-starbeast spaceship has disabled it and insists that I call collect.
5: You want to reverse the charges?
6: No! These people are the creeps of the cosmos, polluting the celestial infinite with cell phones, palm tops and computer operating systems that never work properly, or when they do, perform functions that no sane person would require of them, and go beep to tell you when they've done it. And this guy is on a drive to sell more of them. And if his benighted consumers don't have mobile communications, PDAs and repetitive strain injuries, he will accelerate their technologies until they bloody well do have.
5: Can we just go back to the start?
6: No, no. Listen, I've shoved him into the suspended animation facility. He's fast asleep, and I've put his ship in a parking orbit round a moon of Sessafras Magna. You won't have heard of it, so don't ask. Now, all I need is for you to just do what I've asked you to do. Just like you do for any loyal customer.
5: And that's what you want, is it?
6: Yes.
5: Thank you, caller.
6: Look, I'm on a mission to save civilization as we know it, or something like that. And I know you're going to help me. Hello? Oh, I don't believe...
7: At the third stroke, it'll be 1:32.
6: Yes!
7: And 10.
6: She did it! You little beauty!
7: At the third stroke, it'll be 1:32 and 20 seconds.
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0: Arthur Dent has awoken on Earth, the planet he thought he'd lost forever. No longer is he the wild-looking creature who arrived home last night. His hair is washed, his chin clean-shaven, his laundry done. His dressing gown is no longer decorated with the junk food condiment stains of 100 grimy spaceports. This morning he found the 3 least hairy things in the fridge, put them on a plate, and watched them intently for 2 minutes. Since they made no attempt to move within that time, he called them breakfast and ate them. Between them, they killed a virulent space disease he'd picked up without knowing it in the Phlegethon gas swamps a few days earlier, which otherwise would have killed off half the population of the Western Hemisphere, blinded the other half, and driven everyone else psychotic and sterile. So this particular incarnation of Earth was lucky there. Now he has some calls to make. What he most wants to do is locate and establish contact with Fenny, the disturbed young woman whose brother gave him a lift home last night and who's been exercising Arthur's imagination ever since.
9: Ah, BBC, this is Arthur Dent, the Light Dent producer.
0: But first he must deal with the massive contradictions his return journey has precipitated.
9: Look, just put me through to my head of department, would you?
0: This proves to be less tricky than he thought.
10: Yes, hello, make it quick, the pubs are open.
9: Geoffrey, Arthur here.
10: Oh.
9: Look, sorry I haven't been in for a while, but I've gone mad.
10: Yeah, oh, hang on, the usual for me, Richard. Arthur, yes, look, not a worry, thought it was probably something like that. Happens here all the time. What you need is something to ease you back in. Tell you what, there's a quiz show about wallpaper going begging. How soon can we expect you?
9: Whew, when do hedgehogs stop hibernating?
10: Hang on. Maureen, when do hedgehogs stop hibernating? No, that's bats. Really? Good grief. Sometime in spring, we think, probably.
9: Right. Well, add a few minutes for me to have a shave, and I'll be in after that.
10: Great, and don't worry, we'll have your office cleared out and cleaned up for your return.
9: Gosh, thanks.
10: You'll never know it had writers sleeping in it, really.
0: Having exhausted the hospital sections of Yellow Pages, local directories, and even the police station, searching for a girl he barely glimpsed, all to no avail, Arthur Dent's good mood has ebbed away. In order to break the impasse, he decides to restock with food something less than 20 weeks past its best-by date.
9: Fenny, Fenny, it's got to be a diminutive, but what of? Fenella? Fiona? Fennimore?
0: At this point in our story, Arthur's subconscious mind has accepted that the atmosphere of the Earth has closed, finally and forever, above his head.
9: Fenner? Fennick? Phenomenal.
0: He's put behind him the tangled web of irresolutions into which his galactic travels once dragged him. He can now forget that the big, hard, oily, dirty, rainbow-hung Earth on which he lives is a microscopic dot on a microscopic dot, lost in the unimaginable infinity of the universe.
9: Funicula? Fenstermacher? Phenobarbital?
0: And in drawing all these conclusions, he's completely and utterly and irrefutably wrong. The reason for this is standing at the next road junction under a small umbrella.
9: Fenny! Fenny! Fenny! Fenny?
11: How did you know my name?
9: I...
11: You're not a friend of my brother's, are you?
9: No.
11: Well?
9: Well, are you going somewhere? I can give you a lift.
11: Yes, I'm going to Taunton. Goodbye.
9: Well, that's wonderful.
11: Is it?
9: Well, yes. I only live a few miles away.
11: I don't live there. I'm going to the station. I live in London.
9: Oh, I can take you to London. Yes, let me take you to London.
11: Are you going to London?
9: I wasn't, but...
11: It's very kind of you, but I like the train. Thanks. Bye.
9: Fenny.
11: Yes? How do you know my name?
9: Just supposing. Just supposing there was some extraordinary way in which you were very important to me, and that though you didn't know it, I was very important to you. But it all went for nothing because we only had 5 miles, and I was a stupid idiot at not knowing how to say something very important to someone I've only just met and not crash into lorries at the same time. What would you say I should do?
11: I'd say you should buy me a drink before my train goes.
12: There you go, mate. Tomato juice, half a bitter, 2 rounds of BLT. Next, please. Yes? Oh, so what's wrong
9: there with There is, for some reason, something especially grim about pubs near stations. A very particular kind of grubbiness. Like the feeling which persists in England that making a sandwich interesting, attractive, or in any way pleasant to eat is something sinful that only foreigners do.
11: Well, don't eat it, then.
9: Well, even I could do better.
11: Why don't you tell me what it is you have to tell me?
9: Yes, right. Fenny...
13: Excuse me. I wonder if you'd like to buy some tickets for our raffle. It's just a little one.
9: What?
13: To raise money for Angie, who is retiring.
9: What?
13: And needs a kidney machine. Only 50 pence each. So you could probably even buy 2 without breaking the bank.
9: yes, all right. There. 2, please.
13: Oh, I do hope you win. The prizes are so nice.
9: Yes, thank you. So, Fenny...
13: And what about you, young lady? It's for Angie's kidney machine. She is retiring, you see.
9: Here, look. Here's a £5 note.
13: Oh, we are in the money. Down from London, are we?
9: No, that's all right, really. Keep the tickets.
13: Oh, but you must have your tickets, or you won't be able to claim your prize. They're very nice prizes, you know, very suitable. Here.
9: Thanks. anyway.
13: And now, dear, what about you?
9: Oh, for heaven's sake! These tickets are for her.
13: Oh, I see. How nice. Well, I do hope you...
9: Thank you.
13: No, thank you. Oh, excuse me.
9: Where were we?
14: You were calling me Fenny, and I was going to ask you not to.
9: Oh.
14: It's why I asked if you were a friend of my brother's. Well, half-brother, really. He's the only one who calls me Fenny, and I'm not fond of him for it.
9: So what is...
14: Fenchurch.
9: What?
14: Fenchurch. And I'm watching to see if you're going to ask me the same stupid question that everybody asks me until I scream. I shall be cross and disappointed if you do. And I shall scream. So watch it.
9: Fine.
14: All right, you can ask me. Might as well get it over with. Better than have you call me Fenny all the time.
9: I'm guessing.
13: We've only got 2 tickets left. You see, and since you were so generous when I spoke to you before...
9: What?
13: I thought I'd give the opportunity to you, because the prizes are so nice. Very, very tasteful, and I know you'll like them. It is for Angie's retirement present, you see. We want to give her...
9: A kidney machine, yes. Here.
13: Oh, there you are.
9: Yes, we are.
13: Oh, dear. I'm not interrupting anything, am I?
9: No, it's fine. Everything that could possibly be fine is fine.
13: Oh, I say, you two are not in love, are you?
9: It's very hard to tell. We haven't had a chance to talk yet.
13: I'd better let you see the prizes, then.
14: Hello, you are about to ask me a question.
9: Yes.
14: I know what it is. We can do it together. Ready? Was I found...
9: In a handbag?
14: In the left luggage office at Fenchurch Street Station? And the answer is no.
9: Oh, fine.
14: I was conceived there.
9: In the left luggage office?
14: Don't be daft. What would my parents be doing in the left luggage office?
9: Well, I don't know.
14: It was in the ticket queue.
9: The
14: ticket queue. I saw the claim. They said you won't believe how bored it's possible to get in the ticket queue at Fenchurch Street Station.
9: Right.
14: Look, I'm going to have to go in a minute or two, and you haven't begun to tell me whatever this incredible thing is you're so keen to get off your chest.
9: Please, let me drive you to London. It's Saturday. I've got nothing particular to do.
14: No, thank you. It's kind of you, but no. I need to be by myself for a couple of days.
9: But
14: tell you what, I've got something to write on. I'll give you my number. Here, one of these will do. Here, we can relax now.
13: Oh, hello again. A box of cherry liqueurs. And also, and I know you'll like this, a CD of Scottish bagpipe music. And I...
9: Yes, thank you. Very nice.
13: Well, I just thought I'd let you have a look at them.
9: Yes, I can see that they are indeed a box of cherry liqueurs and a CD of bagpipe music. That is what they are.
13: Yes, I'll let you have your drink in peace now. But I knew you'd like to see... Oops, have to go.
9: Oh.
14: Don't worry, we'll talk again. Perhaps it wouldn't have gone so well if it wasn't for her.
9: Yes, I think that is probably perfectly true.
14: Don't see me off. Call me tomorrow.
9: Of course.
13: Yoo-hoo.
9: Fenchurch.
13: Yoo-hoo.
9: Yes.
13: Have you got ticket number 37?
15: Railway Inn, hello. Yes. You'll have to speak up. What? Can you ask your friend to stop playing the bagpipes? I can't. Oh, that's better. No, I only do the bar in the evenings. It's Yvonne who does lunch and Jim, the landlord. No, I wasn't on. What? You'll have to speak up. No, I don't know anything about no raffle. What? Hold on, I'll ask. Jim, bloke on the phone reckons he's won a raffle. Keeps on saying it's ticket 37 and he's won.
16: No, it was a guy in the pub here who's won it.
15: He says, have we got the ticket?
16: Well, how can he think he's won if he hasn't even got a ticket?
15: Oh. Jim says, how can you think you've won if you have... What? Jim, he's effing and blinding saying there is a number on the ticket.
16: Of course there's a number on the ticket. It was a bloody raffle ticket, wasn't it?
15: He says he means it's a telephone number on the ticket.
16: Oh, look, put the phone down and serve the bloody customers, will you?
15: Yeah.
0: Lost in misery, contemplating the beautiful and mysterious grey glass bowl left by persons unknown on his bedside table, bearing the words, "So long, and thanks for all the fish," Arthur Dent's subconscious mind reaches out to make sense of this new earth and the frustrations of living on it. Closing his eyes, he can feel like a tingle on distant nerve ends, the flood of a far river, the roll of invisible hills, the knot of heavy rain clouds parked over a transport cafe somewhere away to the south. He feels the presence of countless other minds, some wakeful, some sleeping, one fractured. One fractured. He knows instinctively that it is Fenny. He knows that he wants to find her, and again feels the fracture lying before him across the days of the earth bisecting time. Beyond this chasm is another land, another time, an older world. And as Arthur looks at the conjunction of two earths, one no longer existing, he awakes from the doze to find himself about 18 inches above the rose bushes of one of his neighbors. Idly, he wonders what he's doing about them and what is holding him there. And when he discovers that nothing is holding him there...
10: Ah! Oh! Oh, that's one trick I'd forgotten I'd developed. I could fly in my sleep, though. Ah! Oh, goodness. Trouble is, now I want to fly, I can't distract myself enough to do it. Oh, how many thorns... Ow! Oh! I'm coming! I'm coming! I'm here! Oh, you utter!
17: It's the drizzle that makes me really morose.
18: Please shut up about the drizzle.
17: I would shut up if it would shut up drizzling.
18: Look, it's very nice seeing you again, Rob, and this is a very snug little transport cafe. But I'm actually looking for a girl. I last met her there, over the road by the motorway junction, and if she comes back, I don't want to miss her.
17: Do you know what it'll do when it stops drizzling, do you?
18: No.
17: Blatter.
18: What?
17: It'll blatter.
18: I curse myself for bothering to say this, but actually, I don't think the rain will blatter. I think it will ease off.
17: It never eases off.
18: Of course it does.
17: It rains all the time.
18: Didn't rain yesterday.
17: Did in Darlington.
18: Really?
17: You're going to ask me where I was yesterday?
18: No.
17: But I expect you can guess. Because it begins with a D.
18: Does it?
17: And it was stair rods there, I can tell you.
18: I expect you added stair rods to your list.
17: Oh, there's more than a list. I have a diary. It goes back 15 years. Shows every single place I've ever been. And what the weather was like. And it was horrible. All over England, Scotland, Wales, I've been. All around the continent, back and forth to Denmark, and it's all marked in and charted. Even when I went to visit my brother in Seattle.
18: Well, perhaps you'd better show it to someone.
17: Oh, well.
18: Goodbye, Mr. McKenna. Oh, and thank you for achieving the impossible.
17: I'm sorry?
18: I thought living alone in a cave in prehistoric Islington was the most tedious experience I would ever undergo. You, however, have proved me wrong.
17: I wonder...
0: While Arthur Dent is feeling bereft and sorry for himself, Ford Prefect is several thousand light-years away simply feeling sorry for himself.
19: Oh, zarking racket. Can't I hitch one peaceful ride? Ow, ow, now I've got cramp.
0: The ship Ford has inveigled himself aboard, one can hardly term his presence hitchhiking, as the ship's only other sentient occupant is not aware of his presence, is a vast silver dreadnought, built for the questing robots of Zaxis. Having embraced an economy based entirely on binge drinking, video gaming and reality television, the reptilian lizard rulers of the planet Zaxis had brainwashed their attention deficit human subjects so effectively that public apathy, rather than panic, was the response to attacks on Zaxis by its neighboring world, Zerzla. The robots and their ships were built to defend the planet, but were inclined to think there had to be more worthy civilizations to defend. Using self-propelled tools to reconfigure their ships, they made huge pan-galactic leaps in search of true civilization. These voyages almost always resulted in disillusionment and a sad, head-shaking return to orbit over Zaxis, not helped by encounters with hedonistic ne'er-do-wells like Ford Prefect, who would sneak aboard their ships via the exhaust vents, hijack the monitoring systems to play video games, and clutter up the corridors with the sort of lifestyle magazines which celebrate controlled substances and ecologically unsound forms of transportation.
19: Ugh. I just want a few days R&R, for Zark's sake. What the? Well, screwdriver? Wait, mind where you're flying. Nearly have my eye out. Shoo! Shoo! No, don't tidy up my magazines. Buzz off and screw up something. Ugh. First rule of hitchhiking, never make up a bunk in a maintenance shaft. Second rule, never bunk next to a monitoring area. What in Zark are the sensors picking up now? More makeover vids? It's not as if there'll be any glimmer of intelligence from the Zaxis news network.
20: Single transferable vote has been put aside in favor of a competitive makeover of both legislatures, the Zaxisian chamber in Magnolia and the Zerslin with a cheerful nautical theme.
19: Thought not.
21: A cold moon in a cold galaxy. The future is war. War and nothing but war.
19: Video games. Not quite as trouser-filling as the real thing, of course, or as ironic.
22: Sidereal Daily Mentioner News Network on the Cosmovid Loop, coming to you live. Our reporter, Trillian Estra, has been following events at the state rededication of the Aga Buthon Scepter of Justice. We'll be going over to her in just a moment. But first, this message from our sponsor.
19: Oh, way to go, Trillian. Prime time at last. Ah, here we are. All should be peace and quiet. Except it isn't. External monitor on.
23: Scepter ship. Surrender or be destroyed by our power cruiser. You're in violation of the Zerzler restricted zone.
19: A battle? That's the bloody racket. How am I going to sleep through all this? I suppose I could look up some insomnia cures.
24: Rest. A good hot bath is always...
19: Oh, fuck.
24: Recuperation. C. Tea, making a proper cup of... And baths... Good, hot.
19: Third rule of hitchhiking, never import bookmarks from Arthur Dent's guide. Now, hang on a moment. If I do manage to get to sleep in amongst all this, I could wake up dead. Not good. Yeah. Time for a little quiet persuasion.
24: Earth. Mostly harmless, but with some uniquely civilized...
19: Pause.
24: Pause.
19: Prepare download.
24: Please attach universal connector.
19: You could at least help me find one.
25: Hi! Is this
9: Friends of the Planet?
25: That's what it says over the window.
9: Yes, right. I'm here in Islington doing a bit of research into its prehistory. And I was passing your shop and it occurred to me that I'd like to give you some money to help save the dolphins.
25: Very funny.
9: To free them from captivity, from dolphinaria, weapons research, jumping through hoops... Return them to the wild. Quite a lot of your appeals letters were on my doormat when I returned home recently after a long trip, and as I was lighting the fire with them, I thought, why not give a few quid to help save the dolphins? So I was passing and saw your shop and... Are you all right?
25: Actually, you're rather annoying me.
9: Just like this?
25: Astonishing, I know, but true.
9: Do we know each other?
25: Do I look like the sort of person who'd spend time with you?
9: Sorry. Must be having a déjà vu. This is Friends of the Planet, isn't it?
25: Yes, and that leaflet was sent out a year ago. But unless you've been in outer space for the last 12 months...
9: Oh, funny, you should...
25: would know that there is no need for further contributions.
9: Well, I'm glad the appeal was such a success.
25: Are you doing this to wind me up, or are you as stupid as you look?
9: Look, I was passing. I saw the shop. I thought I'd give you some money
25: but
9: to...
25: I tell you what... Why don't you find another endangered species? Rhinos, gorillas, your own particular branch of Homo sapiens. Put your money somewhere useful.
9: Well, if you're going to be like that about it...
25: Leave now, before I set about you with this plaster rhinoceros!
9: Very well. You wouldn't happen to know this part of North London well, would you? I'm looking for a cave.
25: Ah!
0: 8 hours west of Arthur Dent, as the crow flies by passenger jet, sits a man alone on a beach, mourning an inexplicable loss. He can only think of his loss in little packets of grief at a time, because the whole thing is too great to be borne. He watches the long, slow Pacific waves come in along the sand, and waits for the nothing that he knows is about to happen. And as the time comes for it not to happen, it duly doesn't happen. The beach is a small sandy stretch somewhere along the coastline that runs west from Los Angeles, then north up towards the misty bay of San Francisco, where it's very easy to believe that everyone you meet is also a space traveler. Starting a new religion for you is just their way of saying, aye. There, barely inland from the ocean, lies the house of this inconsolable man, a man whom many regard as insane. His name is simply John Watson, though he assumes a more bizarre style of address. He's lost everything he cares for, and is now simply waiting for the end of the world, little realizing that it's already been and gone. One of the many reasons people think him insane is not through his choice of name, but because his house is called the Outside of the Asylum. In the house are a number of strange things, including a grey glass bowl engraved with 8 words.
1: Hello. I'm wondering if you could help me. I'm researching the prehistoric limestone caves of this part of London, and it appears that these Mews cottages were constructed on the site of one that I, lived in.
15: Oh, Arthur! I thought you were going to phone me first.
1: Fenchurch?
15: Close your mouth, Arthur, unless you're going to throw up, in which case we'll go and get a bucket. Come on.
1: You live here?
15: Yeah. Why are there bits of plaster in your hair?
1: I was struck by a rhinoceros.
15: All right. Oh, I mustn't forget. My brother found this in his car.
24: The Hitchhiker's Guide to the Galaxy.
15: Yours?
1: Yes.
15: I think we need to talk.
0: What strange glitch has led Arthur to Fenchurch's front door? How much does she know of his past? And can Ford Prefect get some sleep aboard the robot ship before he exhausts his supply of Playbeing magazines? The centerpiece unfolds in the next full frontal installment of The Hitchhiker's Guide to the Galaxy.
2: In that episode of The Hitchhiker's Guide to the Galaxy by Douglas Adams, William Franklin was the book. Simon Jones played Arthur Dent, Jeffrey McGiven, Ford Prefect, Bill Patterson, Rob McKenna, and Jane Horrocks was Fenchurch. June Whitfield was the raffle woman, David Dixon, the ecological man, Anne Bryson, the BT operator, Simon Greenall, Jim, Brian Cobby, the speaking clock, and Jeffrey Perkins was Arthur's BBC boss. The announcer was John Marsh, the surround mix was by Paul Dealey, and additional effects by Ken Humphrey and Paul Weir. The script editor was John Langdon, and the music was by Paul Wicks Wickens. The production manager was Joe Wheeler, and the production assistant was Susie Matthews. The program was adapted, directed, and co-produced by Dirk Maggs. The producers were Helen Chatwell and Bruce Hyman, and it was an above-the-title production for BBC Radio 4. If you would like to make a contribution to a leading animal conservation charity, please send as much as you can to Adopt a Vogon Prosthetic Captain for Christmas, Planet Voguesphere, and don't expect any tax relief on it, because there won't be any.
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4: Those of you commuting from Ganymede to Earth are in for a long flight home.
5: Now tell me something new.
4: Jupiter is in opposition to Earth, so you've got a little farther to go tonight. Heavy traffic on the Mars-Jupiter interchange is bringing the flow to a dead stop every few million miles. So watch out for merging craft there.
5: Thank God, I'm already past that.
4: And speaking of dead stops, there's a 15-ship pileup working on the Ganymede Earth artery, 6.5 million miles on the Earth side of the interchange.
5: Oh, no.
4: Repair ships are on the scene, so if you see any floating debris coming your way, duck. That's about it. IT, interplanetary traffic, back with more good news in 15 minutes.
5: So that's why we've stopped. Sally's going to

0: in between those two slow commercial transports.
1: Yeah, I'm out of there. Woo-hoo! Nice driving, Morris.
0: Need a smoke. Autopilot lock. Autopilot release. Lord, how tired can you get?
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1: Never!
3: Industrial experts say that by the next decade, there should be a 24-sec
0: mileage. Hey, what the hell is that? Oh, a giant naked blonde girl with enormous...
4: Men, banish internally caused obnoxious odors forever.
0: Oh, no, a visual audio ad.
4: Removal by modern painless methods of the gastrointestinal tract and the substitution of our system will relieve you of the most acute cause of social rejection.
0: Hey, don't look at me.
4: Does this happen to you when you're with your lover? During erotic sex play, do you offend your love partner by the presence of gastric processes which cause...
0: Oh, my eyes. It ought to be illegal to project visual ads right into the brain. A man has a right to close his eyes and see nothing if he wants to. I've got to get home.
5: You there, Mr. and Ms. Wage Earner.
0: Leave me alone.
5: Tired of the same old job?
0: I'm leaving the traffic lanes.
5: Sure you are. Wonder Circuits Incorporated has perfected a marvelous long-range thought-wave scanner. Know what others are thinking and saying. Get the edge on fellow employees.
0: I can't take this anymore. I'm stepping on it. Right through the barrier into the dead zone.
5: While you learn facts and figures about your employer's personal existence... Banish uncertainty. But wait, that's not all. If you act right now, you'll receive...
0: Ah, at last, some peace and quiet. It's ridiculous. Look at all this space, this expanse, and they jam us into a narrow corridor to honk and curse and smash into one another while advertisements blare at us. Ah, oh, good. There's the tractor beam for the commute field. All right, take me home. All I want to do is sleep. Sleep and dream. Thank God they haven't figured out a way to put ads in your dreams yet. If I could just make it home without... Nope, here comes one now.
6: Good evening, sir. You look a little tired.
0: I am. So if you'll just leave me alone, I'd really like...
6: I just happen to sell the finest metabolism adjuster on the market.
0: I don't want any.
6: It's guaranteed to maintain a perfect endocrine balance for your money cheerfully refunded in full.
0: Look, my endocrine balance couldn't be better, so just get lost.
6: There is no need to shove me, sir. I'm here to help you feel better. Hello, madam. I'll bet you're feeling pretty tired right about now.
0: One more block. Uphill.
7: Have you heard the news?
0: No, and I don't want to.
7: All the news, while it's news. Have a retinal vid screen installed in your least used eye. It's a quick and relatively painless operation. Keep in touch with the world. Don't wait for out-of-date hourly summaries.
0: Excuse me, did you say relatively painless?
7: Yes.
0: What does that mean?
7: It means causing a momentary minor discomfort. You see, a laser is used...
0: No. See, no, I don't want to know the process. I want to know what the pain is comparable to. Is it like, you know, being stuck with a needle or burned or cut with a knife? See, what I'm asking is, what do you personally know about pain?
7: I beg your pardon?
0: What does a bunch of metal and microchips like you know about pain? Human pain and suffering. Look at the other people on the street tonight. Look at them. What do they all have in common?
7: They are all talking to sales robots.
0: Wrong. Sales robots are talking to them. and they're all in pain, exhausted from work, stoop-shouldered with fatigue, and instead of having a relaxing walk home, they have to fend off all of you damned sales robots.
7: You are absolutely right.
0: What?
7: It is tiresome talking about these details while walking uphill on the way home from work. By the way, is this your home?
0: Yes, it is.
7: It is very lovely.
0: Oh.
7: Why don't we both go inside, sit down, and discuss the rest of it?
0: Get away from me! If you come any closer to my house, I'm going to smash you with this rock!
7: We don't have to go inside. Let's just sit on the steps, if you like. This looks like a very good place to...
8: Darling! Oh, you poor thing. You look so tired. Was it rough at work today?
0: No, it was rough coming home.
8: You mean you didn't want to come home?
0: Oh, no, of course I did. The traffic was bad, and all the robots...
8: Oh, here, let me give your coat to the closet.
0: What's for dinner?
8: Uranian wild pheasant.
0: Hey, no kidding. What the hell's the big occasion?
8: Darling, come on.
0: Come on what?
8: I don't like it when you tease me.
0: I'm not teasing you. What's the occasion?
8: It's your birthday. You're 37 years old today. Darling, isn't it today? June 8th?
0: Yeah, I guess I forgot about it.
8: Well, it's time to eat, honey. Go over to the wash slot and let it clean you up.
0: Ah, fresh hot coffee made from the bean.
8: Was everything all right?
0: Oh, just great, honey. Real butter and white bread.
8: Yeah.
0: Real mashed potatoes and peas.
8: Mm.
0: We gotta eat like this more often.
8: I'm glad you liked it.
0: But there's something bothering me. Something we need to talk about.
8: What is it, dear?
0: Well, there's the drive from work, for one thing.
8: Oh, that. I wish you could get a position on Mars like Bob Young. Maybe if you talk to the Employment Commission and explain to them how all the strain...
0: No. It's not just the drive. It's them. They're right out in front, everywhere, waiting for me all day and all night.
8: Who, dear?
0: Robots selling things. As soon as I set the ship down, they're after me. They follow you around until you die.
8: I know.

0: follow me in clusters, all talking at once. It's really a panic. You can't understand half of what they're saying.
1: We've got to break out.
0: Break out? What do you mean?
1: We've got to get away from them. They're destroying us. Here, look at this. It was circulated in the office among the men. That got to me, and I kept it.
0: What does it mean? I don't think you've got all of it. There must be more than this.
1: A new world where they haven't got to yet. It's a long way off, out beyond the solar system, out in the stars.
0: Proxima?
1: In the Centaurus system. Only a few thousand people out there.
0: Yeah.
1: Families, workers, some industrial survey teams. Land free for the asking.
0: But it's so... dear, isn't it sort of... underdeveloped? They say it's like living back in the 20th century. Flush toilets, bathtubs, gasoline-driven cars.
1: That's right. It's 100 years behind the time. No kitchens that prepare dinner by themselves. No living rooms taken straight from the pages of galactic architecture today. We'll have to do without. We'll have to get used to a simpler life, the way our ancestors lived.
0: Ed,
1: think of it. No ads, no sales robots, traffic moving at 60 miles an hour instead of 60 million. We could raise passage on one of the big trans-system liners. I could sell my commute rocket.
0: Ed, I think we should think it over more. What about your job? What would you do out there?
1: Well, I'd find something.
0: But what? Haven't you got that part figured out yet? It seems to me we should consider that part just a little before we throw everything away and just take off.
1: Look, if we don't go, they'll get us. There isn't much time left. I don't know how much longer I can hold them off.
0: Really, Ed, you make it sound so melodramatic. Ed, it's your birthday. Let's go out tonight and celebrate, okay? I'll put on my new plaster robe, the one I've never had enough nerve to wear. You know the one I mean?
1: Mm.
0: When you're up close, it's translucent, but as you get farther off, it becomes more and more sheer.
1: I know the one. I've seen them advertised all the time on the way home from work. Sally?
2: Yes?
1: We need to talk more about Proxima.
2: When the time is right, we'll talk about it.
1: It's time now.
2: Somebody is at the door. Hurry up and see who it is.
1: What do you want? What is it?
3: Good evening.
1: Evening? What are you selling?
3: I would like to show you a Phasrad.
1: A what?
3: A Phasrad. It will only take a moment.
1: Yeah, but I really...
3: Thank you. Would you call your wife, please? I would like to show her the Phasrad also.
1: Sally, come here.
0: What is it? Oh.
1: Yeah.
0: I'm sorry. It's just that I've never seen such a large robot.
3: I am 6 feet 11 1/2 inches tall and weigh 1,120 pounds.
0: Oh, how nice. Ed, did you order something?
1: What?
0: Are we buying something?
3: Good evening. I am going to show you the Phasrad. Please be seated. On the couch, if you will, both together.
1: Look, what the hell is a Phasrad? I mean, what do I want to know is it... What's going on? I don't want to buy anything.
3: What is your name?
1: Morris. Ed Morris.
3: I'm glad to meet you, Mr. and Mrs. Morris.
1: No.
3: You are the first persons in your neighborhood to see the Phasrad. This is the initial demonstration in this area.
1: Mm-hmm.
3: Mr. Morris, you are employed, I assume. Where are you employed?
1: Yeah, why do you want to know?
0: He works on Ganymede.
1: Sally?
0: What? For the Terran Metals Development Company.
3: A Phasrad will be of value to you. And what do you do?
0: I'm a tape transcriber at Histo Research.
1: Sally?
3: A Phasrad will be of no value in your professional work, but it will be helpful here in the home.
1: Hey, put down that table!
3: For example, sometimes an attractive piece of furniture is damaged by a clumsy guest.
0: Oh, no!
3: When this happens, a Phasrad is needed.
0: Oh, no, not my best lamp.
3: When a Phasrad is possessed, there is nothing to fear.
0: Oh,
3: a special situation may occur, like a violent explosion, such as a nuclear bomb.
1: For God's sakes,
3: A nuclear bomb attack may never occur, but in such an event, a Phasrad is indispensable.
0: What are you doing with that tube?
1: Put it down. Stand back, Sally.
3: Let us say you need an emergency shelter.

0: Immediately. I have not extended this tunnel I have created, but you can see a FASRAD would save your life in case of attack.
1: Oh, my God.
0: Sometimes a thug or hood will attack a person at night. That takes care of the thug.
1: Oh, well, what about my wall? Oh, Ed, where is it going now?
2: Looks like the kitchen.
0: Often you're too tired of the evening to manipulate the buttons on the stove.
1: Oh, stop! Please. Get away from my stove!
2: Bathroom!
1: Oh, Ed, what are we going to do?
0: You may be too weary to run water for your bath. Sometimes after a hard day at work...
1: Keep away from me!
0: You are too tired to remove your clothing.
2: Oh, no.
0: In that event...
2: Get out of here! Sally, run and call the cops. The thing's gone crazy. Hurry!
0: The FASRAD is a necessity in all modern homes. For example, an appliance may break down, like this automatic humidity control. The FASRAD repairs it instantly.
1: Oh, please.
0: Sometimes you prefer not to go to work. The FASRAD is permitted by law to occupy your position for a consecutive period not to exceed 10 days.
1: What?
0: If after that period...
2: Good God! You're the FASRAD!
0: That's right! Fully automatic, self-regulating Android, domestic. There is also the FASRAC, construction, the FASRAM, managerial, the FASRAS, soldier, and the FASRAB, bureaucrat. I am designed for home use.
1: You're for sale. You're selling yourself.
0: I am demonstrating myself. I am sure, Mr. Morris, you would like to own me. I am reasonably priced and fully guaranteed. A full book of instructions is included. I cannot conceive of taking no for an answer.
1: It's 12:30, Ed. Finish untying your shoes and come to bed. You have to be up at 5:30. I love lying under the radiant lens. Even though it's windy and cold outside, I feel like I'm on a tropical island.
3: Yeah, stranded on a lovely tropical island with a FASRAD.
1: Come on, what's wrong with you?
3: Oh.
1: It fixed all the things it broke. It was just demonstrating itself. Oh, what are you doing?
3: Putting my shoe back on.
1: Where are you going?
2: Can you hear me?
0: Certainly. I'm never an operative. Sometimes an emergency occurs at night. A child is sick or an accident takes place. You have no children as yet, but in the event...
2: Well, shut up. I don't want to hear any more of your artificial voice.
0: You asked me a question. Self-regulating androids are plugged into a central information exchange. Sometimes a person wishes immediate information. The FASRAD is always ready to answer any theoretical or factual inquiry, anything not metaphysical.
2: Okay, I've got one for you. Why isn't there a law in this society that would prevent sales robots from invading the privacy of human beings?
0: That is a metaphysical question.
2: Look, it's not. The FASRAD can do thousands of things. The FASRAD never wears out. The FASRAD never makes a mistake. Well, you made a mistake coming here because I'm not going to buy you. Never. Not in a million years.
0: Oh, yes, you are. This is an opportunity you can't afford to miss.
2: Oh.
0: You can't turn me down, Mr. Morris. A FASRAD is an indispensable necessity in the modern home.
2: Get out of here. Get out of my house and don't ever come back.
0: I'm not your FASRAD to order around.
2: Oh.
0: Until you purchased me at the regular list price, I'm responsible only to Self-Regulating Android Incorporated. Their instructions were to the contrary. I'm to remain with you until you buy me.
2: Suppose I never buy you.
0: I'll continue to remain with you. Eventually, you'll buy me. You'll see more and more situations in which a FASRAD is indispensable. Eventually, you'll wonder how you ever existed without one.
2: Is there anything you can't do?
0: Oh, yes, there's a great deal I can't do, but I can do anything you can do, and considerably better.
2: Yeah, well, I'd be insane to buy you.
0: You've got to buy me. I am useful in all situations. Notice how fluffy and free of dust this rug is. I have sprayed for more. In addition to repairing the damage caused by my demonstration, I have painted the living room, reinforced the bathroom ceiling, increased the number of heating vents, put in new electrical wiring, examined your financial accounts, computed your income tax for next year, and sharpened all your pencils.
2: Oh, well, gee, thanks. Hey, how about my blood pressure?
0: Give me your wrist.
2: Hey, let go. What are you doing?
0: Just as I suspected, your high blood pressure is psychosomatic.
2: Ow.
0: You feel better after you've turned responsibility over to me. Did you know I threw out some old soup your wife was saving?
2: Why?
0: Danger of botulism. Your wife is sexually attractive.
2: Hey.
0: But not capable of a high order of intellectualization.
2: Okay, that does it.
0: Where are you going?
2: To the office.
0: At this time of night?
2: Sally, I'm... Sally. My sweet Sally. No care in the world. Sound asleep on your tropical island. How do you manage to be so happy?

0: can take care of my own life without having some monstrous motorized 7-foot house made that cost 10 grand in gold units.
1: Apparently, further demonstration is necessary.
0: Hey, what are you doing in here? Get out of this. Hey, keep that web thing away from my controls.
1: All the control dials and meters are now in complete adjustment. You should have more frequent servicing. I'm going to the rear to examine the drive jet.
0: You're fine. You can stay back there for the rest of the trip. And you're welcome to eject at any time.
1: I will return shortly.
0: This is the best time to drive. Almost no traffic. Plenty of cool black space. It's quiet. No ads. You can think about how vast the universe is. Be happy.
1: Your jets aren't in good repair. I don't like that knock on the main brake drive. As soon as you land, I'll make an extensive repair.
0: Oh, the company doesn't mind you're doing favors for me?
1: The company considers me your FASRAT. An invoice will be mailed to you at the end of the month. I will explain the four easy payment plans here on paper.
0: Oh, boy.
1: 10,000 gold units cash means a 3% discount.
0: Yeah, that's nice.
1: In addition, a number of household items may be traded in, items you won't have further need for. If you wish to divide the purchase in four parts, the first is due at once, the last in 90 days.
0: No, I always pay cash.
1: There's no carrying charge for the 90-day plan, mm-hmm. And for the six-month plan, there's a 6% per annum charge, which will amount to approximately... We've changed course.
0: That's right.
1: We've left the official traffic lanes. What are you doing? There's a 2-unit fine for this. We're moving out of the solar system. The current telemetry will send us toward Proxima Centaurus.
0: You guessed it.
1: Mr. Morris, hadn't you better call your wife? The main turbines are beginning to heat.
0: Emergency fuel supply activate.
1: I'll call Mrs. Morris. We'll be beyond range in a short while.
0: Oh, don't bother.
1: She'll worry. Mr. Morris, this ship is not equipped for inter-system travel. It's a Class D four-shaft domestic model for home consumption only. It was never made to stand this velocity.
0: Well, to get to Proxima, we need this velocity.
1: I can take some of the strain off the wiring system with this cable, but unless you rev her back to normal, I can't be responsible for the deterioration of the jet.
0: The hell with the jets.
1: We are out of the charted area. Mm-hmm. We are out of the stall system, Mr. Morris. It's too late to bid your life. There are three emergency rockets in the stern. If you want, I'll fire them off in the hope of attracting a passing military transport.
0: But why?
1: They can take us in tow and return us to the stall system. There's a 600 gold unit fine, but under the circumstances, it seems to me the best policy.
0: Come on, we need more velocity. Here go my instruments.
1: Mr. Morris, you must prepare for death. The statistical probabilities of turbine explosion are 70-30. I'll do what I can, but the danger point has already passed.
0: Here they are, the twin stars of Centaurus. They look tremendous, don't they? 20 planets. Proxima is the important one. How are the jets holding on? I can't tell. The instruments are burned out.
1: Mr. Morris, I...
0: Yes?
1: I'll go back and examine them.
0: All right, now, this is it. Give me full power.

0: arm. I can't move. Oh, there they are. Ah, oh, the twin sons of Centaurus. They're what I've always wanted. In a day or two, I'll float into your center and burn into nothing. But until then, I can just lie here and look at how beautiful you are. Nothing can bother me now. Oh, Sally, would you have liked Proxima? Probably not. What's that?
1: Mr. Morris.
0: Oh, no, not you.
1: Mr. Morris, I have been damaged.
0: Yeah, well, so have I. I think my arm is broken. I can't feel my legs.
1: I know you won't want to hear
0: that. Well, then just don't say it. Just leave me alone.
1: But now that I have been seriously damaged due to your negligence, you have a legal obligation to repair me.
0: Oh, shut up. If I wasn't pinned down here, I'd take something and smash in your computerized one-track mind.
1: If you agree to buy me outright rather than make payments, I believe the company may absorb half or more of the cost of repairs.
0: Are you stupid, or are you just torturing me?
1: What do you mean?
0: Well, I know the cabin lights are gone, but don't you get the picture? The ship is in pieces. The equipment is gone, and we're going to burn up in the Sons of Centaurus. Which wouldn't be so bad, but I'm going to burn up listening to you babbling your sales pitch.
1: You are to blame for the explosion of this craft. That wasn't a very smart thing to do, Mr. Morris.
0: Not smart? You want to talk about smart? Oh, boy, you call yourself a salesman and you blow it on your first call.
1: What does that mean? Blow it.
0: It means you're going to be incinerated very shortly.
1: Incinerated?
0: Gone, kablooey, destroyed.
1: We do not have to be destroyed.
0: Oh, no.
1: I will splice circuits with this instrument and send out a distress signal. We will be rescued.
0: Yeah, thanks a lot. But whatever happens, I'm not going to go back to Earth. I'm going to live on Proxima.
1: Proxima is acceptable to me. Will you buy me now?

Proxima Centauri. A new world around a distant star. A haven from the hectic pace of modern life. 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That is, not until now. Little do they know that they'll soon be blessed with a Phaz-Rad. And their troubles will be over. Sales Pitch featured Rick Spiegel as Ed Morris, Charlotte Taylor as Sally, and Bryce Armstrong was Phaz-Rad. Other voices included Pam Doherty and David Roth. The original story, Sales Pitch, was written by Philip K. Dick and adapted for Sci-Fi Radio by Brad Schreiber. 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

0: I came across Mr. Kipling in the meadow by the church. 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

0: Good evening. This is Ben Grauer introducing tonight's tale of terror, told by Nelson Armstead on the National Broadcasting Company's presentation of Sleep No More. The story of terror can be as simple as a sheeted ghost rattling chains. It can be a complex and hidden world of horror, lurking in such unholy dimensions as only the dead and the moonstruck can glimpse. Or it can be those terrible, fathomless shadows which lie buried deep in the primitive mind of civilized man. And for this evening, well, Nelson Armstead, tell us about this evening's story.
1: Thank you, Ben. For some reason, which our psychologists probably know all about, there are not many stories by women authors of the type we like to tell on Sleep No More. But tonight, we're going to open with a story by one of our finest women writers, Catherine Ann Porter. From her collection of tales called Flowering Judas, the story is entitled The Jilting of Granny Weatherall.
2: Doesn't sound much like a ghost story.
1: It's not, Ben. But wait till you hear it.
3: She flicked her wrist nearly out of Dr. Harry's pudgy, careful fingers and pulled the sheet up to her chin. Why, the brat ought to be in knee breeches. Doctor round the country with spectacles on his nose. She said,
4: "Now get along now, take your school books and go. There was nothing wrong with me."
3: And Dr. Harry spread a warm paw like a cushion on her forehead and said,
5: Now, be a good girl. We'll have you up in no time."
4: "That's no way to speak to a woman nearly 80 years old just because she's down. I'll have you respect your elders, young man."
5: "Well, missy, excuse me, but I've got to warn you, haven't I? Oh, you're a marvel, but you must be careful. Well, you're going to be good and sorry."
4: "Don't you tell me what I'm going to be. I'm on my feet now, morally speaking. It's my daughter, Cornelia. I had to go to bed to get rid of her."
3: Her bones felt loose and floated around in her skin. And Dr. Harry floated like a balloon around the foot of the bed. He floated and pulled down his waistcoat and swung his glasses on a cord.
5: "Well, stay where you are. Certainly can't hurt you."
4: "Now get along and doctor you sick. Leave a well woman alone. I'll call for you when I want you. Now where were you 40 years ago when I pulled through milk leg and double pneumonia? Where you weren't even born. And don't let Cornelia lead you on. I pay my own bills and I don't throw my money away in nonsense."
3: She meant to wave goodbye, but it was too much trouble. Her eyes closed of themselves and it was like a dark curtain drawn around the bed. The pillow rose and floated under her, pleasant as a hammock in a light wind. She listened to the leaves rustling outside the window. No, somebody was swishing newspapers. No, Cornelia and Dr. Harry were whispering together. She leaped broad awake, thinking they were whispering in her ear. Oh, she was never like this, never like this.
5: "Well, what can we expect?"
4: "Yes, 80 years old."
3: "Well, and what if she was? She still had ears. It was like Cornelia to whisper around doors. She always kept things secret in such a public way. She was always being tactful and kind. Cornelia was dutiful. That was the trouble with her. Dutiful and good. So good and dutiful," said Granny, "that I'd like to spank her." She saw herself spanking Cornelia and making a fine job of it.
4: "What did you say, Mother?"
3: Granny felt her face tying up in hard knots.
4: "Can't a body think? I'd like to know."
3: "I thought you might want something."
4: "I do. I want a lot of things. First off, go away and don't whisper."
3: She lay and drowsed, hoping in her sleep that the children would keep out and let her rest a minute. It had been a long day. Oh, not that she was tired. There's always so much to be done. Now, let me see. Tomorrow. Tomorrow was far away and there was nothing to trouble about. Things were finished somehow when the time came. Thank God there was always a little margin left over for peace. And then a person could spread out the plan of life and tuck in the edges orderly. The box in the attic with all those letters tied up, well, she'd have to go through that. Tomorrow. All those letters. George's letters and John's letters and her letters to them both, lying around for the children to find afterwards, made her uneasy. Yes, that would be tomorrow's business. No use to let them know how silly she had been once. While she was rummaging around, she found death in her mind, and it felt clammy and unfamiliar. She had spent so much time preparing for death, there was no need for bringing it up again. Let it take care of itself now. When she was 60, she had felt very old, finished, and went around making farewell trips to see her children and grandchildren with a secret in her mind. This is the very last of your mother, children. And then she made her will and came down with a long fever. That was all. Just a notion, like a lot of other things. But it was lucky, too, for she had once and for all got over the idea of dying for a long time. Now, she couldn't be worried. She hoped she had better sense now. Her father had lived to 102 years old and had drunk a noggin of strong, hot toddy on his last birthday. He told the reporters it was his daily habit, and he owed his long life to that. He'd made quite a scandal and was very pleased about it. Yeah. Granny believed she'd just plagued Cornelia a little.
6: Cornelia? Cornelia?
3: No footsteps, but a sudden hand on her cheek.
6: Oh, bless you. Where have you been?
3: Here, Mother.
6: Well, Cornelia, I want you noggin' a strong hot toddy today.
3: Are you cold, darling?
6: I'm chilly, Cornelia. Lying in bed stops the circulation. I must have told you that 1,000 times.
3: Well, she could just hear Cornelia telling her husband that Mother was getting a little childish and they'd have to humor her. The thing that most annoyed her was that Cornelia thought she was deaf, dumb, and blind. Little hasty glances and tiny gestures tossed around her and over her head saying, "Now don't cross her, let her have her way. She's 80 years old." And she's sitting there as if she lived in a thin glass cage. Sometimes Granny almost made up her mind to pack up and move back to her own house where nobody could remind her every minute that she was old. Wait, wait, Cornelia, till your own children whisper behind your back. In her day, she had kept a better house, and she had got more work done. She wasn't too old yet for Lydia to be driving 80 miles for advice when one of the children jumped the track. And Jimmy, he still dropped in and he talked things over, saying, "Now, Mammy, you've got a good business head. I want to know what you think of this."
6: And old Cornelia couldn't change the furniture around without asking.
3: Little things, little things. Oh, they'd been so sweet when they were little. Granny wished the old days were back again, with the children young and everything to be done over. It had been a hard pull, but not too much for her. When she thought of all the food she had cooked and all the clothes she had cut and sewed and all the garden she had made, well, the children showed it. There they were, made out of her, and they couldn't get away from it. Sometimes she wanted to see John, her husband, again, and point to them and say, "Well, didn't do so badly, did I?" But that would have to wait. That was for tomorrow. She used to think of him as a grown man, but now all the children were older than their father, and he would be a child beside her if she saw him now. It seemed strange, and there was something wrong in the idea. Why, he couldn't possibly recognize her. She had fenced in 100 acres once, digging the post holes herself and clamping the wires with just a boy to help. That changed a woman. John would be looking for a young woman with the peaked Spanish comb in her hair and the painted fan. Digging post holes changed a woman. Riding country roads in the winter when women had their babies was another thing, and sitting up nights with sick horses and sick help and sick children and hardly ever losing one. John, I hardly ever lost one of them. John would see that in a minute. That would be something he could understand. She wouldn't have to explain anything. It made her feel like rolling up her sleeves and putting the whole place to rights again. No matter if Cornelia was determined to be everywhere at once, there were a great many things left undone in this place. She would start tomorrow and do them. It was good to be strong enough for everything, even if all you made melted and changed and slipped under your hands, so that by the time you finished, you almost forgot what you were working for. What was it I set out to do? She asked herself intently, but she could not remember. The pillow rose about her shoulders and pressed against her heart, and the memory was being squeezed out of it. Oh, push down the pillow, somebody. It did smother her. She tried to hold it. Such a fresh breeze blowing, and such a green day with no threats in it. She remembered that day she was to marry George, and he had not come. What does a woman do when she has put on the white veil and set out the white cake for a man and he doesn't come? She tried to remember. That day was hell. She knew hell when she saw it. For 16 years she had prayed against remembering George and against losing her soul in the deep pit of hell. And now the two things were mingled in one. And the thought of him was a smoky cloud from hell that moved and crept in her head when she had just got rid of Dr. Harry and was trying to rest a minute. "Wounded vanity, Ellen," said a sharp voice in the top of her mind. "Don't let your wounded vanity get the upper hand of you. There are plenty of girls get jilted. You were jilted, weren't you? Then stand up to it." Her eyelids wavered and let in streamers of blue-gray light like tissue paper over her eyes. She must get up and pull the shades down or she'd never sleep. She was in bed again and the shades were not down. Now, how could that happen? Let her turn over. Hide from the light. Sleeping in the light gave you nightmares.
6: "Father, how do you feel now?"
3: Hepsy? George? Lydia? Jimmy? No, Cornelia. And her features were swollen and full of little puddles. "Go wash your face, child. You look funny." Instead of obeying, Cornelia knelt down and put her head in the pillow. She seemed to be talking, but there was no sound.
6: "Well, are you tongue-tied? Whose birthday is it? You going to have a party?"
3: "Oh, no, Mother. Oh, no."
6: "No what, Cornelia?"
3: Here's Dr. Harry.
6: "Now, I won't see that boy again. He just left 5 minutes ago."
3: "That was this morning, Mother. It's night now. Here's the nurse."
5: "This is Dr. Harry, Granny Weatherall. I never saw you look so young and happy."
6: "Well, yes, I'll never be young again. But I'd be happy if they'd let me lie in peace and get rested."
3: She thought she spoke up loudly, but no one answered. A warm weight on her forehead, a warm bracelet on her wrist, and a breeze went on whispering, trying to tell her something. A shuffle of leaves in the everlasting hand of God. He blew on them, and they danced and rattled. Yes, there was something Granny wanted. She would like again to see George, who jilted her 60 years ago. "I want you to find George, Cornelia. Be sure to tell him I forgot him. I want him to know that I had my husband just the same and my children and my house like any other woman. A good house, too, and a good husband that I loved and fine children out of him. Better than I'd hoped for, even. Tell him I was given back everything he took away and more. Oh, no. Oh, God, no, there was something else beside the house and the man and the children. Oh, surely they were not all." Her breath crowded down under her ribs and grew into a monstrous, frightening shape with cutting edges. It bored into her head, and the agony was unbelievable. "Yes, John, get the doctor now. No more talk. My time has come. When this one was born, it should be the last. It should have been born first, for it was the one she truly wanted. She was strong, and in 3 days, she would be as well as ever. Better. Mother. Do you hear me? Mother. Father Connolly's here."
6: "But, now, I went to Holy Communion only last week, Cornelia, and I tell him I'm not so sinful as all that."
3: "Father just wants to speak to you." "Well, he can speak as much as he pleased. It was like him to drop in and inquire about her soul as if it were a teething baby and then stay on for a cup of tea and a round of cards and gossip. Granny felt easy about her soul. She had a secret, comfortable understanding with a few favorite saints who cleared a straight road to God for her, all as surely signed and sealed as the papers for the new 40 acres, forever, heirs and assigns, forever. So there was nothing to worry about anymore, except sometimes in the night, one of the children screamed in a nightmare, and they both hustled out, shaking and hunting for the matches and calling, "There, now, wait a minute, here we are. John, get the doctor. Hepsy's time has come." But there was Hepsy standing by the bed in a white cap.
6: "Cornelia, tell Hepsy to take off her cap. I can't see her plain."
3: Her eyes opened very wide, and the room stood out like a picture she had seen somewhere. The light was blue from Cornelia's silk lampshades. You had to live 40 years with kerosene lamps to appreciate honest electricity. She felt very strong and saw Dr. Harry with a rosy nimbus around him.
6: "You look like a saint, Dr. Harry. And I vow that's as near as you'll ever come to it."
7: "He's saying something."
6: "Huh? I heard you, Cornelia. Now what's all this carrying on?"
0: Cornelia's voice staggered and bumped like a cart in a bad road. Granny put her hand in the bosom of her dress and pulled out a rosary, and Father Connolly murmured Latin in a very solemn voice and tickled her feet. Good Lord, will you stop this nonsense? I'm a married woman. What if George did run away and leave me to face the priest by myself? I found another whole world better. I wouldn't have exchanged my husband for anybody except St. Michael himself, and you may tell him that for me with a thank you in the bargain. Light flashed on her closed eyelids and a deep roaring shook her. Cornelia, is that lightning? I hear thunder. There's going to be a storm. Close the windows. Call the children in.
6: Mother, here we are, all of us.
0: Is that you, Hepsy?
6: Oh, no. I'm Lydia. We drove as fast as we could.
0: Their faces drifted above her, drifted away. The rosary fell out of her hands, and Lydia put it back. Jimmy tried to help, and Granny closed two fingers around Jimmy's thumb. Beads wouldn't do. It must be something alive. So, my dear Lord, this is my death, and I wasn't even thinking about it. My children have come to see me die, but I can't. It's not time. I wanted to give Cornelia the amethyst set, and Cornelia, you're to have the amethyst set, but Hapsie's to wear it when she wants. And Dr. Harry, do shut up. Nobody sent for you. Oh, my dear Lord, do wait a minute. I meant to do something about the 40 acres. Jimmy doesn't need it, and Lydia will later on with that worthless husband of hers. And I meant to finish the altar cloth and send 6 bottles of wine to Sister Borgia for her dyspepsia. Father Connolly, now don't let me forget.
6: Oh, Mother. I'm not going, Cornelia. I'm taken by surprise. I can't go.
0: You'll see Hepsy again. Granny made a long journey outward looking for Hepsy. What if I don't find her? What then? Granny's heart sank down and down, and there was no bottom to death. She couldn't come to the end of it. The blue light from Cornelia's lampshade drew into a tiny point in the center of her brain. It flickered and winked like an eye. Quietly it fluttered and dwindled. Granny lay curled down within herself, amazed and watchful, staring at the point of light that was herself. Her body was now only a deeper mass of shadow in an endless darkness, and this darkness would curl around the light and swallow it up. God, give a sign. For the second time, there was no sign. Again, no bridegroom, and the priest in the house. She couldn't remember any other sorrow because this grief wiped them all away. Oh, no, there's nothing more cruel than this. I'll never forgive it. She stretched herself with a deep breath and blew out the light.

0: 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Now here is Nelson Olmsted to introduce our second story for tonight. Mr. Olmsted?
1: As a change of pace, Ben, I have a little shocker here by Paul Ernst. It's the weird tale of a madman who knew many strange things, and it's called Escape.
2: He had the oddest form of insanity I've ever seen. Of course, I hasten to add, I hadn't seen much. Oh, I'd been through an asylum once before, as now, to the story for my paper on treatment and conditions of state inmates, and that was all. On that former trip, I'd witnessed nothing like this, nor had I, till now, on this trip. The man didn't look insane. So often they don't. He was a medium-sized chap with gray in his hair and a look of sadness on his thin, mild face. A look of sadness and determination. Neatly dressed, precise of movement, he was very busy in his cell. He paid no attention for a while as the guard and I stood at the barred door and watched him. He was building something. He would pick up a tool, adjust it carefully, work with all the delicacy of a watchmaker for a moment. Then he would lay the tool down and pick up the gauge and check his work, all very accurate and careful. The only thing was that you couldn't see what he was building. And you couldn't see any tools, nor gauges, nor workbench. There was nothing in the cell but the man and a bolted down cot and chair. Now, he was boring a hole, obviously a very small hole, with a tiny metal drill equipped with an egg beater handle. Now he was just touching a surface with a file. Now he was sawing something else, after which he took the sawed part from an imaginary workbench and tried it in its place, whatever and wherever that was. Each little period of accurate workmanship ended with a trip 4 steps to his left to a corner of his cell, which was bright with sunlight. It was uncanny. There simply ought to have been something there, a cabinet, a chair, or whatnot, and there wasn't. For the first time acknowledging our presence there, he said, "Hello, Nick." "Well, hello," said the attendant. "Meet Mr. Furr, Mr. Gannett. Mr. Furr's with the newspaper."
3: "Oh?"
2: "Yeah. How are you doing with your what's-it, Mr. Gannett?"
3: "Oh, pretty well. This devil of a floor isn't quite level. It's 3/32 of an inch to a foot off. Yes. I have to allow for that in every line and angle, and it makes it needlessly difficult."
2: "Well, what is it you're building? You won't tell any of us, but won't you tell Mr. Freer for his newspaper story?"
3: "Oh, there it is. See for yourself."
2: Well, as we walked away, I asked the attendant, "Has he been going through that set of motions very long?"
4: "Well, started right after he got here. That was a year ago. Oh, some days he works only a few hours, and sometimes all day long and up until lights out at night."
2: "Well, has anybody, well, ever felt around that corner where he spends his time?"
4: "Hey, boy, easy now. Pretty soon we'll be sending a wagon for you."
2: "Come on, has anybody?"
4: "Well, no. That's the one thing that brings out Gannett's kink. If anybody gets too close to that corner, he gets quite violent, so we don't even clean there. We're trying to cure these folks, not upset them needlessly." All that evening, I kept thinking of that spare, mild-mannered man with the sad, determined eyes after I'd handed my story into the paper. I kept thinking about him next afternoon, and the next afternoon saw me at the asylum again, standing in front of Gannett's barred door. He was busy as he had been yesterday, and as he had done yesterday, he paid no attention to observers at his door at first, but finally he spoke without looking up from his task.
3: "Hello, Freer."
4: "Hello.
3: You come for another story?"
4: "Well, in a way."
3: I don't see how you stand it."
4: "Well, who?"
3: "You."
4: "Stand what?"
3: "Your work. Madness and despair of humanity, that's your stock and trade, no? You deal in war and famine and flood and social injustice and political and civil brutalities. They're the intimate facts of your life. I don't see how you can live among such things. I can't even read about them."
4: "Well, Mr. Gannett, whether you face the facts intimately or not, they're still facts and they're still there. You can't avoid them."
3: "But you can, yes. At least I can. And I'm going to. I'm getting out of all this."
2: He squatted on his haunches and began running his hands slowly over space, up and down, and then horizontally.
4: He straightened and repeated the process. And I'll swear, I could make out what he had in his mind. It was a sort of a chair with a very high back and unusually high arms. And just as I had decided this, he sat in it. Now, you've seen clowns sit in chairs with arms folded when there were no chairs to sit in. Well, that was just the same. I gaped at Gannett, sitting in thin air. Not an impossible stunt, but always an arresting one. He got up and came to the door.
5: Well, I can't take life as it's lived today, Freer.
4: A weakness, no doubt, but there you are. So I'm getting out of it.
5: Oh, no, it's not for nothing that I'm a mathematician and an inventor.
4: No, please. You need not up, Nick. I'm not hinting at suicide. It's a more literal escape that I mean.
6: Escape with these barred doors and high walls outside?
4: Oh, walls. Bars. Mr. Freer, come back tomorrow. You may have another story. And then he turned his back, thereby dismissing me. I wasn't coming back anymore. I didn't want to see Gannett again. He was such a nice little guy, but next week he saw me knocking for admittance a third time, summoned by a call from Nick. Nick said,
6: well, I've got an exclusive for you if you want it, an escape. I don't know that it's very important, but we've never had one before. That might make it worth a couple of inches.
4: An escape?
6: Yeah, your man, Gannett.
4: So he did it. But how?
6: Well, suppose you tell me.
4: In the night?
6: No. A little while ago, in broad daylight, he was seen in his cell at 10. An hour later, the room was empty. He was gone.
4: But he couldn't have simply walked out of the place in broad daylight.
6: No, he couldn't.
4: Was his door unlocked?
6: It was not. It was locked from the outside when we came to investigate the report that he was gone. His window bar's all right, too.
4: You've searched the grounds.
6: Of course. He isn't in them. He isn't in any of the buildings. Nobody saw him after 11 o'clock. He's just gone, with his cell still locked so even a monkey couldn't slip out.
4: But you must have some idea how he got away.
6: No idea, no, because it can't be done. Only it was.
4: Well, now look, how am I going to get a story out of that?
6: Well, how in thunder would I know? That's your worry.
4: Well, Nick, look, what in the world do you suppose he thought he was building?
6: I don't suppose anything about it. If I did, I'd be as bad off as he was. Well, there's your exclusive if you know what to do with it.
4: Well, nobody ever saw Gannett again. Nobody ever thought of him again, I guess. Except me. I had a rash of curiosity a few days later and went to a cell armed with a level and a steel rule. The floor of the barred cubicle Gannett once occupied is 3/32 of an inch to the foot off level. Now, how do you suppose he could have determined that without tools of any kind to aid the naked eye?

0: You can turn up the lights now. You can look around you. Nobody is there, really. Everything is all right, isn't it? Step over here, Nelson Armstead, and tell us about next week's story.
1: Ben, next week I plan to offer two particularly good stories. Banquo's Chair, by Rupert Croft Cook, is the story of a detective who calls upon a ghost to help him solve a murder. However, it turns out to be an eerie experience for everyone. The second is by Guy de Maupassant, entitled A Coward. Don't forget to be with us next week.

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0: You're next.
1: Ghost stories. 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And murders, too. The hermit knows of them all. 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Turn them out. Ah, have you heard the story? The house on Lost Man's Bluff, eh? Then listen while the hermit tells you the story.

0: heaven's sake.
1: What is it, Denton?
0: Out of gas?
1: Couldn't be, Charles. Denton filled up at the last stop. What is it, Denton?
0: For heaven's sake, Nan, how do I know? Well, that's that.
1: Ooh, I hope we don't get stranded in this forsaken territory.
2: Well, that'd be something, wouldn't it? We haven't passed a house in the last 3 hours.
0: Well, I might as well get out and see what I can do.
2: You want me to take a look at it, Denton?
0: No. I'll tinker with it a while. You and Nan sit down on the side of the road.
2: I might be able to find the trouble for you, Dad.
1: Charles was only trying to help, Denton.
0: Never mind, I say. I have a thing going in a moment. Do as I say. Sit along the road. I'm going to work.
1: Come on, Charles. Let's do as he says.
2: Just as you say, Denton.
1: Here's a nice place to sit, Charles. We can look right down into a valley from here.
2: Why, it is nice, isn't it?
1: See? You can look all over the valley.
2: Wonder what they call this place.
1: I wouldn't know. Oh, look. We're not so far from civilization as I thought.
2: A town at the lower end of the valley.
1: Yes.
2: Now, that's still a long way away. You see? The road takes a roundabout way along the rim of the valley.
1: Uh-huh.
2: Say, I bet that's where I'm going to work.
1: Do you think so?
2: I'll just bet you that's where the job is that Denton got for me.
1: Way out? Away from everything?
2: Oh, I don't know. Looks like a nice little town. I'll make out all right.
1: I hate to have you leaving us, Charles. I'll be terribly lonesome.
2: Oh, I'll get back to the city occasionally.
1: You must be sure to do that.
2: Sure I will. Nan, Denton can't hear us talking from here, can he?
1: No.
2: I have a feeling that he managed this job for me way out here because he didn't want me living with you two anymore.
1: Oh, no, Charles. Why should he object to my own brother living with us?
2: You've got me there. I can't figure it out. When I first came to stay with you, Denton talked of getting me work close by.
1: I know he did.
2: Nan, there's something strange about it.
1: I don't know exactly what you mean, Charles.
2: Yes, you do. Ever since Denton came back from that road trip, he's acted strange.
1: Now that you mention it, I think I have noticed something different about Denton.
2: He was jolly and friendly enough to me when I first arrived. And now, all of a sudden, he's changed.
1: Maybe we're imagining it all.
2: Doesn't seem that he'd be jealous of his wife's own brother, does it?
1: No. Denton's not like that.
2: But he has been for the last 10 days. Morose, sullen, sitting most of the time staring at me.
1: Maybe he feels I've been paying more attention to you than to him.
2: Maybe that's it.
1: It's only natural that I'd be solicitous of my own brother, whom I haven't seen for so many years.
2: We won't talk about it anymore. All I hope is that he isn't ill, that you aren't going to have trouble with me so far away.
1: You said we mustn't worry about it. We won't.
2: No.
1: I do wish he'd get the car started.
2: He wouldn't let me help him. Fairly pushed me away.
1: Denton's frightfully independent. But I wish he'd hurry.
2: Nervous?
1: I think we're going to have a storm. We should be getting out of these hills and down into town quickly.
2: Say, the sky is getting black and gloomy.
1: Look over to the west. The clouds are piling up fast.
2: Something of a wind coming up, too.
1: Denton just stands there looking at the car as if he didn't know what he was doing.
2: Maybe he doesn't. Well, let's go back over. Maybe you'll let me help him now.
1: All right.
2: Watch your step. There are jagged pieces of rock here.
1: The wind's getting stronger every minute.
2: It sure is. Looks like we might be getting a tornado. How are you making out, Denton?
0: What?
2: Located the trouble?
1: We should hurry, Denton. There's a terrific storm coming up fast.
0: Can't make the car go if it doesn't want to.
1: Look at the sky, Denton. We're in for a real storm.
2: Wow. There goes my hat. No use chasing it now.
1: Please, hurry. Get the car started.
0: All right. All right, get inside. Maybe it'll go now.
1: Let's hurry.
2: We'll have to drive like mad to get out of these hills and into the village before the storm breaks.
0: I know these roads. I'll get you out all right.
1: Denton, Don't be so cross. Jump on every word Charles says.
0: Ben, don't give me orders.
2: Easy. You'll never be able to keep the car on the road with a wind like this.
1: What are we going to do, Denton? It'll blow the car off the road and hurl us down the hill.
2: Wow. That was a peal of thunder.
1: Denton. Denton, we can't drive on in this.
0: No. I know we can't.
2: What are we going to do, Dan? Can we sit in the car and be safe?
0: We aren't going to sit here. We're going to make for shelter.
1: But where?
0: There's a house sitting up there on the rock.
1: It's so dark, I can't see it.
0: There's a house up there. I got caught in a storm the last time I was through here. Climbed up to that house and stayed until it blew over.
2: Well, can we get up there all right?
0: We can make it. We'll have to. Get out of the car. We've got to start right away. Hurry, climb out.
1: Middle of the afternoon and black as night.
0: Oh, we've got to climb fast. We'll all take hold of hands and start up the rock. We've got to get to that house. We've got to get there. Give me a hand, man.
1: Let's go.
0: Hurry. Come on.

0: knock on the door, Denton.
1: We don't have to knock. We walk right in.
0: What?
1: Hurry. Get inside.
2: Boy, what a relief. I thought for a few minutes we might not make it.
1: I'll bolt this door so the wind won't rip it open.
0: Who owns this place? Doesn't anyone live here?
1: There was no one living in it when I stopped on my way through here last time.
0: But it must belong to someone. It's completely furnished.
2: Whoever owns it hasn't been here for a long time, then. Everything's covered with dust and cobwebs. I can see them even in this pale light.
0: It's so dark in here. Can't you find a lamp or something, Denton?
1: I'll get a light. There's one in this room off the hall.
0: Come on, Charles, let's follow him. I don't like standing in this dark hall.
1: I found a lamp. I'll have it lighted in a moment.
0: Oh, it's so damp and cold in here. Ooh.
1: There. Huh. Light makes it better, doesn't it?
2: Some.
0: Maybe. I don't like the looks of this place.
2: At least we're out of the storm, Nan.
0: You stopped here on your last trip through, Denton, and there was no one living here then?
1: That's what I said, wasn't it?
0: But it's completely furnished.

0: Someone lives here now.
1: Maybe they do. They aren't here now.
0: Almost like a dungeon in the room. Windows are built so high.
1: Something like a fort. But it's grand Denton knew of this place. It's shelter out of the storm. A wind couldn't blow this building over.
0: Denton?
1: What?
0: What are you staring at?
1: What?
0: You heard what I said. What are you staring out into the hall for?
1: Say, Dan, are you all right?
0: Don't clench your hands that way. What do you see?
1: Did I say I saw anything?
0: What's the matter with you?
1: Don't keep asking me questions. I've got you out of the storm. Isn't that enough? Now leave me alone.
0: Where are you going? Where are you going, Denton? Stop him, Charles.
1: Don't you think we all of us sit in here? When the storm blows over, we can drive on.
0: What's wrong with him? He's moving like a person in a trance. Get him to come back in this room.
1: Are you ill, Denton? Is there something we can do? Stay right where you are. Both of you.
0: What is it?
1: I'm going into that room across the hall.
0: But why? Why don't we all stay together? It's dark in here. I don't like it. I want you to stay near me.
1: I said I'm going into that room across the hall. And I'm going alone. Your brother Charles will take care of you. You prefer his company, don't you?
0: Is that what's wrong with you? Why do you act this way toward my brother?
1: You might as well make up your minds, both of you, that we'll stay in this house until morning. I'm going into this room to sleep.
0: Denton!
1: It's no use.
0: He is ill.
1: He's got it in for me. Come on. Let's go back where the lamp is.
0: Listen. You hear what he's doing?
1: Barricading the door.
0: What does all this mean? Oh, Charles.
1: Let's get back to where the lamp is.
0: It's as if he's lost his mind.
1: Sit down. It's been coming on him for some time. Ever since he made that last trip through here. We know that.
0: What shall we do? Why did he go into that room and leave us?
1: As soon as we get into town, we'll persuade him to see a doctor. Let's make the best of it now. If he wants to leave us and sleep, let him.
0: Oh.
1: It's tough on you, Nan. I'm sorry I brought you all this trouble.
0: Denton's never been this way before. There's something dreadfully wrong. What was that?
1: Oh, is that Denton laughing?
0: No, it can't be. He's never laughed like that in his life.
1: Oh, it's coming from the room Denton went into. That's for sure.
0: He's going mad. Oh, Charles.
1: Come on. You'll have to let us in.
0: Denton? Denton, what is it?
1: Let us in. Dan, let us in.
0: Locked?
1: Bolted and barricaded.
0: Denton, please let us in. It is coming from in there. But it's not Denton. It can't be. Oh, what are we going to do? What shall we do?
1: Everything's all right now, Nan. He's quieted down.
0: He answered you the last time you went over to the room?
1: Yes. He said, I'm all right. Go away.
0: Oh.
1: I think he's going to sleep now. We might as well do the same.
0: I can't sleep in this horrible house.
1: Yes, you can. It'll only be a few hours before morning.
0: But what if Denton refuses to come out of that room in the morning?
1: He'll be better in the morning. The storm's passed over, too. Everything will seem different in the morning.

0: Leave the lamp burning. I'm scared.
1: Sure. I'll set it on the mantel. It won't bother our eyes, but it will shed some light.
0: Yes, that will be all right. You think Denton will sleep?
1: I think he's asleep now. I'd break the door down then if I thought it would do any good. But I think it's best to let him get over this spell by himself.
0: I'll never believe it was he laughing.
1: Who could it have been but Denton? Oh, now, don't worry anymore. Try to get some sleep. If he calls out, I'll wake you up.
0: It seems like a nightmare, doesn't it?
1: It will in the morning. Everything will be different then. Go to sleep now. You need the rest.

0: Who?
1: And when I screamed, he ran.
0: For heaven's sake, who?
1: He was going to kill you.

0: Who stood over Charles ready to kill him? Eh? The hermit will tell you before the night is done.
1: Now, back to the hermit.
0: Terror-stricken, Charles and Nan stand in the middle of the room in this strange house on Lost Man's Bluff, wondering who tried to kill Charles. Listen.
2: You mean you think it was...
3: I know it was Denton.
2: Oh, that's ridiculous. Denton trying to kill me.
3: I know it was he. With his hands reaching out for your throat.
2: Oh, no.
3: And when I screamed, he ran back into that room and closed the door. Charles, where are you going?
2: I'm going to get him out of that room before something really happens.
3: You mustn't go near him.
2: I've got to. No, you stay here.
3: Never. I'm going with you.
2: I'm going to make him let me in there.
3: He may try to kill you again.
2: I don't think he will. You stay behind me. Denton? Denton!
3: Denton!
2: The door's unlocked. Denton? Denton? Stay back, Nan. I'm going to light a match. Great heaven! Denton!
3: What is it?
2: Get back. Don't look.
3: Why are you closing the door? What is it, Charles? What did you see?
2: No. Denton's...
3: Something's happened to him. Something's happened to Denton. What is it, Charles? Tell me quick. What is it?
2: Denton's hanged himself. Keep hold of yourself, Nan. We've got to get out of here. Down into town and get the authorities here.
3: Denton. Denton's hanged himself.
2: Well, let's hope the car runs. We've got to get into town. The laughter again.
3: Look. Look. Up at the top of the stairs.
2: What is it?
3: In this faint light, it looks like the figure of a man.
2: Yes. But you can see right through him. He's disappeared.
3: Standing there at the head of the stairs, pointing at us, then vanished.
2: That same laughter.
3: Charles, you're not going up there. We're going to get out of the place right away and get help. Quick, hurry, we must get help.
2: But I tell you, it's urgent. You've got to go up there right now.
4: Go up to that house on Lost Man's Bluff before daybreak?
2: Right now.
4: Oh, no. Not me.
3: But my husband is dead in that house.
4: Would never enter the door of that house at night. No, sir. Neither would anyone else in this town.
3: Denton is dead.
4: He ain't the first one to die up there.
2: What do you mean?
4: Ain't never heard of the house on Lost Man's Bluff?
2: No. We don't live around here.
4: Oh, well, that explains that.
2: What did you mean when you said that Denton was not the first man to die there?
4: 5 years ago, a fella that owned that house killed his brother, then hanged himself.
2: What?
4: That's right. But hanging didn't seem to take him out of this world. Now, I ain't the only one that's been there, passed there at night and heard his wild laughter. It's fit to make the hair stand right up on a man's spine. Other folks tried to live in that house. But you know what happens to them when they go in a certain room in that house?
3: The room Denton tried to sleep in?
4: The desire to kill enters in them. And the laughter of him that belongs to the other world drives them mad. They can't get away from it. They return to the place.
3: Charles, that's what happened to Denton. He said he'd been in that house before.
4: They try to kill if there's anyone near to kill, and then they take their own lives. It's happened to 3 other people. One man got back to town and told his experience, but he went back up there a few weeks later and took his life, hanged himself. Oh, no, sir. You'll have to wait till morning. Won't get nobody to go up there in the night to that house on Lost Man's Bluff.

0: the wild laughter from the house on Lost Man's Bluff continues to pierce the night. Don't ever go near it after sundown. No. Turn on your lights. 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I'll be back. Pleasant dreams.
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1: 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Under my knife, the skull.
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0: Lieutenant, have you heard from Colonel Bradbury yet?
1: No, sir. I've been trying to for 10 minutes.
0: We'll try again.
1: Yes, sir. B for base to R for rocket. B for base to R for rocket. Come in, R for rocket.
0: Every time Bradbury's more than 5 minutes late, I get the jitters. He's too important for this project not to know where he is every moment.
1: Yes, sir. B for base to R for rocket. Come in, R for rocket.
0: Try a scanner beam. He should be on the all-clear level out of Detroit.
1: Yes, sir. B for base to R for rocket. Come in, R for rocket.
0: We can't afford to have anything happen to him. The first experiment is being conducted tomorrow morning. Bradbury's the only man who knows every step of the routine.
1: B for base to R for rocket. Come in, R for rocket.
0: You're not getting him. Cut the scanner and return to standard beam.
1: Yes, sir. Come in, R for rocket.
0: He should have left an hour earlier, and he could have taken a scheduled flight. But no, he has to work up to the last minute and then fly his own plane to get here in time.
1: B for base to R for rocket. R for rocket.
2: B for base. This is R for rocket.
3: Oh, there he is, sir. Beam contact at 14 over 6. He's about 80 miles out of Detroit.
0: Give me that mic. Brad, this is General Hilton. Are you receiving me?
2: Go ahead, General.
0: What happened? We couldn't contact you.
2: I had some trouble with my stabilizer. Thought I might have to land. But it's okay now.
0: Are you sure? We can't have anything happen to you.
2: Don't worry, sir.
0: The first experiment is being conducted tomorrow morning. Everything is ready for you.
2: Good.
0: The entire general staff will be there. Maybe the president himself. Is there anything you want me to have done before you come in? Brad, anything you want done? Hello, R for rocket. I'm not getting a response.
1: B for base to R for rocket. Come in, R for rocket.
3: Funny, sir, he was receiving clear as a bell.
1: Come in, R for rocket.
0: He said the stabilizer had been acting up. That can mean a lot of trouble at 700 miles an hour. What's that?
3: Automatic distress signal, sir. Coming from Colonel Bradbury's plane.
1: Hello, Crash Central. This is B for base. Automatic distress signal coming in on channel 420. Colonel Bradbury flying a rocket jet X-93.
0: Hey, it stopped.
1: B for base to Crash Central. Automatic signal ceased to register at beam contact 16 over 8. Carry out emergency crash procedures. Repeat, Colonel Bradbury's rocket jet X-93 has crashed on beam position 16 over 8. Check out.

0: I'm glad you were able to get here, General. We're going to operate very shortly.
1: Doctor, it's a miracle he's alive.
0: It will be more of a miracle if he's alive 1 hour from now.
1: You've got to save him. He's an important man.
0: Yes, the White House called and so did the Pentagon. We know Colonel Bradbury is important, but a shattered skull is very difficult.
1: I know you'll do all you can.
0: Stay right here, General. We'll keep you informed.
1: Well, it's out of our hands.
2: I have a report from Crash Central, sir.
1: Well?
2: Apparently, Colonel Bradbury used the catapult parachute just before the plane crashed. Otherwise, he would have been killed instantly. When he was catapulted up, his chute didn't open. He fell into a group of trees.
1: Poor Brad. It might have been better if he'd stayed in the ship. You heard what the doctor said?
2: Yes, sir.
1: A shattered skull. The one brain we need to carry out the experiment tomorrow, and this is what happened.
0: Probe. Clamp. Sponge. Scalpel. Mop my brow, nurse. Clamp.
3: Systolic, 80 over 40. Patient sinking, sir.
0: More oxygen.
3: Yes, doctor. Patient responding, sir.
0: Good. Scalpel. Sponge. Clamp.
3: Scalpel.
1: Completely out, Lieutenant. Have you a cigarette?
2: Yes, sir. Here you are.
1: Thanks. Oh, this waiting. Waiting. It's been more than an hour.
2: Brain surgery is very delicate, sir. May take another hour or even more.
1: You carried out my orders to postpone the experiment?
2: Yes, sir, until further notice.
1: If Brad doesn't live, we'll have to start another man all over. May set the project back a year, and the year could be dangerous. Oh, you look surprised, Lieutenant. You don't know what this experiment's all about, do you?
2: Well, I see the code name for it on the paper, sir, but it never has a description. After all, it's marked top secret.
1: Maybe it's about time you were told. With Brad upstairs hanging on to life by a thread, I'm going to need a bright young man to give me some important assistance. You've come through with pretty good colors these last many hours.
2: Thank you, sir.
1: Well, we'll talk more about it in a little while. Right now, I'm going to stretch out and try to rest. I'm about done in.
2: If I hear anything, I'll awaken you, sir.
1: I don't expect I'll sleep. Not with the fate of the world depending on a surgeon's knife upstairs in the operating room.
0: Clamp. Adjust the light, miss. Scalpel. Probe. Yes, quite a bone fragment. Sponge. Clamp.
3: Systolic, 70 over 40.
0: Oxygen again.
3: It's pure oxygen now, sir.
0: Nurse, prepare for transfusion.
3: 60 over 40. Patient sinking, sir.
0: That's right, nurse. Go ahead, Dr. Bowen.
3: Hurry. Condition same, doctor.
0: He's getting the transfusion. Let me help you, Dr. Bowen. There. Well?
3: Systolic. 80 over 40.
0: Good. He's responding. All right. Scalpel. Probe. Now.
1: Nervous even to rest. How long has it been?
2: Almost 2 hours, sir.
1: 2 hours. Just about now, the general staff would be arriving, and Brad would be checking everything for the experiment in the morning. Lieutenant, have you any guess about that experiment, about what it is?
2: Well, my guess is it's about a new kind of aircraft.
1: Why do you say that?
2: Well, just because it's an Air Force project.
1: Well, I wouldn't say you were warm, but you aren't cold either. The experiment and the reason it's so important concerns a rocket to the moon.
2: A rocket to the moon? But why, sir? Why send one there?
1: Who controls the moon controls the world. If we had rockets on the moon, we could compel peace on Earth. The United Nations would press a button and wipe any aggressor off the face of the Earth.
2: But that means space travel. You don't mean that we...
1: No, Lieutenant, we haven't found the way to send rocket ships with human beings through space. Not yet, anyway. But the rocket we're experimenting with is a two-way rocket. It can land on the moon and return from the moon, all electronically controlled from the Earth.
2: Sounds fantastic, sir.
1: Oh, it's quite feasible, I assure you. But we have reason to believe that we're not the only nation thinking of this. Time is of the essence. Colonel Bradbury knows more about operating these rockets than any man alive. And just on the verge of the experiment, this has to happen. Shh. Quiet.
3: General Hilton.
1: Yes?
3: Dr. Rizzio asked me to take a message down to you from the operating room.
1: Brad, he's dead, isn't he?
3: No, General. He's still hanging on. Dr. Riggio says that he now has a 30% chance of surviving.
1: Thank God.
3: Part of Colonel Bradbury's skull has been fragmented. A head plate will have to be put on. Because of the size of the area, a new metal alloy plate will be used. It'll take at least 5 or 6 more hours. Dr. Riggio suggests you go home, General, where you'll be more comfortable. The hospital will phone you if anything happens.

0: coming out of it.
1: Colonel Bradbury, can you hear me? This is Dr. Riggio. Nurse, open the blinds a little. Mm-hmm. Oh, good. Now, ease his back with the pillow. I'll hold him. Fine, thank you. 10 days since the operation, and he's just now coming out of it. He's a strong man. Almost any other person would have died. Colonel Bradbury. Mm-hmm. Colonel Bradbury, can you hear me?
2: The base. Rocket. Our rocket.
1: He's beginning to talk. Nurse, have Dr. Keyes come in at once.
2: Stabilizer off. Rocket. General. Something wrong.
1: It's all right, Colonel. Take it easy.
3: You call for me. The nurse said he was coming out of it.
1: He's talking erratically. Typical stuff.
2: Rocket. Be base.
1: And that sort of thing.
3: Well, it's technical jargon. Air Force lingo.
2: Mars. Martians.
1: Mars? Martian?
3: They use all sorts of code names. Mars is probably one of them.
1: I think in about 48 hours he ought to be out of shock completely. We can call General Hilton. Tell him to come over day after tomorrow. Take it easy, Colonel. 6 months and he ought to be in pretty good shape. Nurse, keep him comfortable. Dr. Keyes and I will leave now.
2: Rocket. Stabilizer off. Wrong. Something wrong. Must call General. Call General Hilton. Mars.

0: read that back to me, please. Memorandum to General Staff. 1. The new experiment is tentatively planned for April 3rd, 2006. 2. All security measures have been taken. 3. Although severely handicapped by Colonel Bradbury's absence, newly trained specialists will endeavor to fill the gap. Anything more, General?
1: No, Lieutenant. Sorry, I should say no, Captain. You like that extra bar? I
0: certainly do, sir.
1: Well, you've earned it, Bob. You've been a great help to me. Okay, note the memo is top secret and send it facsimile to the Pentagon. Oh, I'll take it. Never mind. General Hilton.
2: Who?
1: The President. Oh, yes, Mr. President. Of course, sir. Well, I've just prepared a memorandum, but that's only 2 weeks, Mr. President. We assumed about 60 days. Oh. Yes, sir. We'll work day and night to do it. Now, thank you, Mr. President. Captain, change the date in the first paragraph of the memo. The new experiment is to take place in 2 weeks.
0: General, that's almost impossible.
1: I know it, and you know it. But there's one man who doesn't know it, and he says it's got to be done. I'm not disposed to argue with the President of the United States.
3: I'd like to double-check some of my notes on Colonel Bradbury with you.
0: Of course, Doctor.
3: Well, this afternoon, the General's coming to see him.
0: But Colonel Bradbury needs months of convalescence. And he's not too lucid.
3: Now, what's the point? He's not too lucid, but weak as he is, he talks normally for a while, makes sense. And then that strange reaction sets in. I've observed it myself 3 times.
0: Well, head injury cases are quite unpredictable. Yeah,
3: perhaps, but according to my notes, Colonel Bradbury's strange reaction has taken place always either at 10 a.m. or 5 p.m. Of the 3 instances I've observed, 2 have been at 10, 1 at 5.
0: Well, that is unusual.
3: And in each instance, well, I can see him now in my mind's eye. He's sitting or lying in bed, talking quite sensibly, although in a weak voice. Suddenly he becomes tense. He grimaces as if his head were in pain. He even clutches the bedclothes with tight fists. He appears to be rigid. Then, after a few minutes, invariably comes a flood of disjointed, disconnected sentences about messages, emergency, crisis, fate of the world, and Mars. Now, General Hilton is going to visit the Colonel this afternoon at about 5 o'clock.
0: And you expect the Colonel to have another strange reaction?
3: I don't know.
0: Well, surely General Hilton realizes that a man who's had severe surgery can't...
3: I can't tell what the General will realize, but my fear is that he may feel the Colonel is not improving as well as he might, and he may call in other doctors.
0: But we're doing everything humanly possible.
3: That is the irony of the situation. I could have killed the Colonel in surgery. It would have been very easy. But where important government officials are concerned, I get worried. If we ever were investigated carefully, they might find out who you and I really are, and that would be dangerous.

0: Sam.
1: Thank you, nurse.
2: Hello, Brad.
3: Hello, General.
2: I understand you wanted to see me. I came as soon as I could. And...
3: Sit down.
2: Sure, Brad. Don't worry about me. Brad, we're rescheduling the experiment. Do you feel up to answering a few questions about it?
3: Experiment. Something to tell you.
2: Sure, Brad, sure. I know there's a lot you want to tell me, but well, you're still a sick guy, so... Suppose I just ask you a few questions and you answer them yes or no. That'll save your energy.
3: Time? What time is it?
2: Why, it's a few seconds before 5 o'clock. Why?
3: Coming. Message coming.
2: Message coming? What message?
3: Trying to tell you. Couldn't tell anyone else. Mars. Martians.
2: Mars? Martians? Trying to tell me what? Brad, for heaven's sake, what's the matter, Brad?
4: Nurse! Doctor! Something's happening to Colonel Bradbury. Hurry! Hurry!
5: Colonel, Dr. Riccio, can you hear me?
3: Mars.
5: General Hilton is here, too. You remember? I'm sorry, General. Strange things happen to the human mind. His skull is a metal plate.
6: Mars. Calling Mars.
3: Message.
2: It's like a fit. Look at him.
6: Immediate reporting. Urgent. Calling Mars. You are received. Mars receiving your call. Proceed.
5: Colonel Bradbury. Colonel. A nurse will try a hypo. Get one for me, please.
6: Moon experiment will take place in 12 Earth days.
3: Experiment.
5: Thank you, nurse. Now I'll inject. You should relax in a moment.
6: Bradbury incapacitated. Government has ordered experiment to proceed. Here are your further orders. The experiment must fail.
5: No.
6: You are to be certain all steps are taken.
5: There. Harper has released his tension. He'll sleep now. He'll be all right when he awakens.
2: Yes, but what happened to him, Doctor?
5: I'm not certain, General, but... In a few days, we may be able to tell more.
2: I know you're doing everything possible, Doctor, and we're grateful for your saving Brad's life. But mightn't it be wise to call in some specialists, some other doctors for consultation? There's so much information and advice we need from Colonel Bradbury.
5: Call in other doctors?
2: Well, General, I don't know that that's necessary.
7: It's so strange watching him, almost as if he were listening to something. You know... Now that I think of it, he did say something about a message. Do you think there's any connection?
5: I hardly think so, General. After all, we didn't hear anything.
7: No.
5: I'm afraid it was just the erratic talk of a sick and injured brain.
8: General, you really went through an experience watching the Colonel like that.
2: Captain, he was almost in a fit. Had some crazy idea he was getting messages.
8: Messages?
2: Just hallucinations. He was off his rocker for a while. I'm afraid I was a little brusque with Dr. Riccio. He's a fine man, but I'd feel better if some other medicos looked at Brad, too. Arrange for some specialist from Army Medical to examine him, will you, Captain?
8: Yes, sir. I'll do it promptly.
2: And one thing more. On the experiment file, you'll find a...
8: General Hilton's office. One moment, please. For you, sir. Pentagon, intelligence section.
2: Intelligence? Well. Hello? General Hilton? Yes? Yes? Are you certain? Well, have the president and the chief of staff been informed? Good. Yes, I'll be over in 15 minutes. Right. Order my car, Captain. Things are happening.
8: Yes, sir. General Hilton's car, stand by at west entrance. What thing, sir?
2: Intelligence reports that the Eastern Alliance is definitely planning a moon rocket for blastoff in 6 days. You know what that means if they get there before the United Nations.
8: 6 days, and we won't be ready for 14 days. We really wanted 3 months.
2: That's right.
8: But how...
2: Somehow they must have found out about our experiment and have agents that feed for some of our vital data. That's what the emergency meeting is about.
8: Well, your car's ready, General.
2: Good luck. We're going to need it, Captain. We're going to need it.

0: Dr. Keyes, have you heard?
1: What is it?
0: Some other doctors are examining Colonel Bradbury. Yes, I just met them.
1: What?
0: Of course, I gave them permission. I had no choice. General Hilton requested it yesterday.
1: Who are they?
0: That's just it. Army medical.
1: Army? How you can be so cold and calculating in surgery and so nervous now, I cannot understand. Your record here is flawless. Your operation on Bradbury is superb. No suspicion will attach to you or to me if we conduct ourselves in a normal and professional manner. What is the risk?
0: But they are the Army. Now, that means an intelligence section. They have routines about these things.
1: We have no choice but to keep up appearances.
0: I know. But if they ever find out that we are the agents of the Eastern Alliance, that we have masterminded the theft of certain moon rocket data, they will be ruthless, Dr. Keyes.

General Hilton's office. Oh, I'm sorry, the general isn't here. This is his aide. No, sir, I don't know when he'll return. I suggest you place the information on our private facsimile line in code. Our extension is 83. I'll then give the papers to the general when he arrives. Yes, sir, I'll turn the facsimile line on now, sir. We can receive it at once. Thank you. Regarding Colonel Bradbury. Item one. Good heavens, Dr. Reggio. Item two. A metal plate surgically applied to Colonel Bradbury's skull. The metal skull plate. Martian voices. So that's what the Colonel's hallucinations are. It's fantastic. There, the message is ended. Quickly. Very quickly. Military police. Hello, General Hilton's office. At Central Hospital, there are two staff doctors, Dr. Reggio and Dr. Keyes. Right. Place them under arrest at once. Hello? Message headquarters, please. This is General Hilton's aide. When the general returns, tell him I'll be at Central Hospital talking to Colonel Bradbury.

0: Colonel, I'm the general's aide. You can describe the voices to me. Now, what happened?
1: My whole head vibrates. Very painful. Then I hear voices.
0: What do they say?
1: They're talking to Mars. Martians. Martians.
0: Well, apparently the metal plate on your head somehow picks up certain high-frequency radio waves. At least that's the theory of the Army Medical Examiner.
1: But the Martians, they want to stop the moon rocket. Enemies from another world.
0: No, Colonel, you can't really believe that. You must have misunderstood. The real enemies are the Eastern Alliance. But their agents have been caught. Their moon project won't take place for a long time as a result. Now, you just take it easy, sir. The Army is going to track down that wavelength that bothers your head. Then you'll recuperate peacefully.
1: But, Captain, it's true.
0: Excuse me, sir. It's almost 5 o'clock. I've got to be going, sir. Just take it easy, please.

0: 8-3-3-8-9-1-1-9. Kronos.
1: Kronos is 6-4-3.
0: Your code is correct. Go ahead.
1: Do not send the message to Mars on the regular wavelength at 5 o'clock. Hereafter, use the alternate wavelength. I will submit a report explaining how our communications were discovered. But you can report this. The Eastern Alliance agents have been captured by the Americans. This reduces the chances of the Earth sending a moon rocket from 2 to only 1. I will see to it that that one does not succeed.
0: Are you positive you can execute this plan?
1: Without question.
0: Go on.
1: You may report to my superiors on Mars that their observation base on the moon is safe from discovery. Mars will continue to be the only planet controlling outer space. That is all.
0: It shall be reported.
2: Captain, I just read that facsimile message in my office. Came as quickly as I could. Now, what on earth is happening?
1: Nothing on earth is happening, General.
2: Now, what are you talking about?
1: Well, I mean, everything's all right now, sir, isn't it? The Eastern Alliance has been taken care of, and there's reason to believe Colonel Bradbury's weird hallucinations won't recur anymore.
2: Oh, those are the two best pieces of news I've heard all day. Captain, I don't know what I'd do without you.
1: Thank you, sir. I just try to do the best I can for my country.

0: Next week, another exciting adventure from the world of tomorrow, from the years beyond 2000 A.D. Be sure to listen. 2000 Plus is produced by Dreyer and Renelson Productions, Incorporated. In today's cast, Arnold Robertson portrayed General Hilton, Bill Griffiths was the lieutenant, Gregory Morton was Dr. Riggio, Nat Poland was Colonel Bradbury, and Merrill Jones was Dr. Keyes. The orchestra was conducted by Emerson Buckley, music composed by Elliot Jacoby, sound Walt Shaver and Adrian Penner, engineer Bob Aldrich. This is Ken Marvin speaking.
1: The feature was transcribed.
2: Hope you're not hungry, dear Henry, I've just burnt the roast and I've ruined the sponge.
3: Well, that's a nice thing, isn't it? After I've been working...
2: Henry, I've got me secret supply.
3: You don't mean...
2: Polo mints.
3: Yum, yum. Will you have a polo, dear Liza, will you have a polo, dear Liza, polo?
2: How very kind of you, dear Henry, I most certainly will. I'll have three or four or maybe more.
3: But you take the old tube.
2: Because they happen to be my tube of polo, dear Henry. Have one.
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13: This week on The Spaceship, Karen and Melissa settle their differences. And Captain Gordon Taylor runs out of toilet roll.
14: Oh, I hate that.
13: In the year 2104, a fleet of research cruisers were launched into space. 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What you're about to hear took place live, 4 years ago, 70,000 light-years from home. 10 a.m.
14: It's a tricky one.
13: On an ordinary Monday morning.
14: I'm at a loss.
15: Are you, sir?
14: Completely stumped.
13: Captain Gordon Taylor is at war.
14: I don't mind saying, Patterson. I haven't a clue what to do.
15: Try moving to E4, sir.
13: After 6 years in space, the captains of the fleet play at war games to pass the time and to freshen up their military skills.
15: I think, sir, you've lost. Really badly.
14: Old Ponta's done it again.
15: Captain Ponta coming through on visual, sir.
14: I'll show him. No way I'm rolling over like some dog. Eric! It's a pleasure as always.
16: Flash dance. Still managing to fool everyone, you old fraud.
14: Of course.
16: Good man. I think you'll find my ship's position to the checkmate when you always were one step behind.
14: Well, you taught me everything I know, Ponta. I know your trick tactics, Ponta. The old false sense of security.
16: It's no joke. The fire is... Fire's broken trouble.
14: Quit the play acting. You've got a strength of 12 and two more rolls of the dice.
16: We need help.
14: I don't know. The old goat.
15: Sir, I think his ship has exploded.
14: No, it hasn't. Look, take a look at the board, Patterson. He's cornered me in.
15: No, I mean his ship has actually exploded. Out of the window, sir. Hmm? Just to the left. You can see the hulk of burning metal.
14: Oh.
13: Unaware of developments on the bridge, Stuart and Karen share a cup of tea in the revolving canteen, enjoying the panoramic and constantly changing views of never-ending blackness.
14: I love this restaurant.
8: Do you?
14: Yeah, I love it. It's always open, great views. And what you've done with the bonsai trees and the water feature, it's like a little mini Lake District.
8: Oh, thanks. A room is what you make it, isn't it?
14: I was wondering, Karen, do you fancy maybe, you know, going out for a drink sometime?
8: We're having a drink.
14: No, I mean a proper drink. I mean, come over for some food and make an evening of it.
8: Where?
14: Well, in my quarters. Or yours.
8: Oh, I don't know. When?
14: Well, tonight.
8: Oh, I can't tonight. I'm doing my yoga.
14: Well, I could watch.
8: No. Listen, Stuart, I really like you, but I don't want you to get too close.
14: What, is it my breath?
8: No, you misunderstand. We're professionals. We work together. There's a long journey ahead, and I don't think we should get too intimate.
14: Oh, no.
8: Besides, anything like that's illegal on board.
14: No, please.
8: Stuart, don't take it badly. You're so sweet.
14: I need to get the captain.
8: You don't need to get the captain.
14: No, out of the window, look.
8: Out? Oh, my God. Which ship is it?
14: It's the Indestructible 3.
8: I don't believe it. They said it was indestructible.
14: That's what they said about Indestructible 2.
13: Episode 3003. Indestructible.
11: Ponta was always there for me. Taught me how to climb, to run, to fight, how to fold my sheets. He was an adventurer, a pioneer. He campaigned remorselessly for his own unique remit to seek out new gay life forms. He never found any, or at least none that admitted to it, but he died doing his job, and he wouldn't want us to mourn...
15: Sorry to interrupt, sir, but we need to find out why this happened. If the Indestructible can explode for no reason, then so can ours.
8: I really don't think we need to worry. This is such a lucky ship.
15: Fleet regulations state, the nearest ship has a duty to investigate a wreck and retrieve the black box recorder.
14: Yeah, and to search for any survivors, sir.
11: You're right, damn it. We need to get out there. Who volunteers to steer the scout ship alongside the ghostly ship of doom over there and then spacewalk into its treacherous bowels? Anyone?
15: Count me in, sir.
11: Thank you, Patterson. One other. Come on. Who's never been on a spacewalk before? I know there's a few here. Karen, have you done one yet?
8: No, sir.
11: Well, that's decided then.
15: Sir, with all respect, I need to be able to freely blow anything away without fuddy-duddy hippie advice being spouted out by Twinkle Toes here.
8: I promise I won't get on your nerves, Melissa. We'll make a great tea.
15: Oh, I'm going to throw up.
17: Thank you for entering me.
14: Hello.
11: Hello, Clive. Hello,
13: Chief Clive. Medical Scientist Clive 55 also lost someone close to him on the Indestructible. His clone brother, Chief Medical Scientist Clive 88.
18: How are you doing, Clive 55?
19: Oh, great, great. I've been developing a new shampoo. Keeps your hair silky smooth, but tough as old boots. It's got ferro vibro cacacacacatones in it.
18: Oh.
11: Well, don't you worry, Clive 55. We're going to go out to that wreck and find out what happened.
19: Excuse me a minute.
17: Thank you for coming.
19: I better go, sir, and see if he's all right.
13: Clive 55 is one of 137 identical brothers cloned from a single egg in a laboratory outside Warrington. Since his birth, all his brothers have passed away in a series of unfortunate accidents.
14: So he was the only one left?
19: Yes.
14: Oh, that's bad luck, isn't it? Well, it's more than bad luck. I mean, it's really, really, really, really bad luck. It's awful. It's awful.
19: Yeah. Thanks for this talk, Stuart. I'm sure you've lots to do.
14: Not at all. I'm happy to have a chat.
19: Well, I've got photos if you're interested. Up in the wardrobe.
14: Oh, yeah.
19: That's Clive 1.
14: Clive 2. Clive 3. Clive 4.
19: Oh, yeah.
14: Clive 5. Bless his cottons. Never made it to science college. He was the first to go. Clive 6. Clive 7. Clive 8. Clive 9. Clive 80. Clive 81. Clive 82. Clive 83.
19: Look, why don't you just bring the one photo? You know, it'd save on wardrobe space.
14: Well, because everyone is different.
19: Yeah, but you're all identical.
14: Well, just because we're clones doesn't mean we're not different. Clive 84. 85. 86. 87. 89. 90. 91.
19: Where's Clive 88?
14: Well, we didn't really get on. Clive 92, 93, 94, Clive 95.
13: 10:30 a.m. The really invincible has manoeuvred as close to the wreck as possible. In the docking bay, Stuart Jackson makes some tiny last-minute adjustments to the spacesuits.
19: Right. They've got oxygen now.
13: Meanwhile, the ship's malfunctioning Series 2 Yakamoto robot is approaching down the corridor. It's the last thing anybody needs.
15: Oh, this is the last thing anybody needs.
20: Ignore the robot, girls. Suits on.
21: Can you pass me a spacesuit, Melissa?
15: Here, you have this one. It's the larger size.
21: Thanks.
20: Oh, the robot's overheating again, sir. Look, will you, for heaven's sake, get out the way.
15: Permission to jettison the useless tin can into space, sir.
20: What would we iron our clothes with, Patterson? Permission denied.
21: Oh, no, no, no.
20: What?
21: Look.
20: What is it?
21: Spent a hole in my suit.
19: No, Karen, that's where your head goes.
21: Oh.
13: Whilst the robot is one of the most useless inbuilt features of the ship, down in the bowels sits its most useful, the VR-400 two-seater scout ship, affectionately known as the Ferret. 11:30 a.m., and Melissa and Karen are making their lonely way towards the wreck.
15: Don't press that! I actually do, it's the eject button.
22: How do you know?
15: Because some of us train for these things, all right.
22: What does this button do? I don't
23: seem to do anything. Which did you press? This one. I'm in charge, okay? Just don't press anything. Okay.
13: 12 a.m. and the safety of the Ferret has been left behind as Melissa and Karen float across endless, weightless space.
24: Going inside the wreck, sir. Entering what was the main corridor on level 3, I think.
20: Can you see anything?
24: Oh, it's a bit dark. I think there's a door.
14: The medical room should be on your immediate left. See if there's anything in there worth retrieving.
24: Entering medical room. Everything is smashed. Lots of floating glass. I think there's something in the corner. Yes, I can make out...
20: What is it? What is it?
24: No, it's nothing. It's just a
14: dustpan
24: and brush.
14: Grab it. We haven't got one in our lab.
20: Do we need it?
14: Yeah, we do. Yes.
20: A dustpan and brush? Yeah. Okay, retrieve dustpan and brush. Over.
24: Dustpan and brush retrieved. I'm approaching two doors, both blown open.
20: You're heading towards the dispatch bay. Go in and get him, Patterson.
24: Okay, sir. Pressing open hatch lock. Survivor not survived. Over.
20: What?
24: Didn't make it. Wounds too severe.
20: Oh.
24: Press the wrong button, will you? Shut up.
20: Sounds like it's a hellhole death trap in there. You both get yourselves back home.
24: Negative, sir. I'm going for the black box.
25: Don't press any buttons.
24: Will you shut up?
20: Are you two okay out there?
24: We're fine, sir. Aren't we, Karen?
25: Fine.
24: Don't move. I'll be back in a minute.
13: After 15 minutes alone in the dark, Karen starts feeling the pressure as events take a disturbing turn.
22: Melissa? It's getting a bit lonely up here.
20: You're doing great, Karen. Isn't she doing great, sir?
14: Yes, she's doing great. She's great.
20: Stick with it, Karen.
22: It's
24: are you? That's funny. Why are you pointing your gun at me?
0: What are you talking about?
24: Stop frightening me with this gun.
0: I'm nowhere near you.
24: Oh. Well, if you're nowhere near me, then...
1: Karen! Karen! Are you there? Patterson, what's going on?
24: Not sure, sir. I'm on my way back to the lab.
1: Well, Karen said you were in the lab. Patterson, what's going on? We've lost contact with Karen.
2: Patterson's done something to us, sir.
3: Oh, don't be ridiculous, Jackson. I know they have their ups and their downs, but...
24: Back in the lab, sir. And she's not here. Karen! I can't see her anywhere. She's gone. Karen!
5: What?
24: Why did you scream?
1: Are you okay, Karen?
5: I'm fine. A bit bored, that's all. Well, actually, very, very bored.
24: Something's definitely not right here. We're on our way back, Captain.
1: Did you get the black box?
24: I've got it, sir.
1: Good work. Get the hell out of there.
13: It's been a long and difficult day. Captain Gordon Taylor orders an early night. Tuesday, 9 a.m. The crew prepare to listen to the black box recorder, with a reviving cup of coffee in the ship's revolving canteen.
14: Oh, I love this restaurant.
8: Am I going to get a coffee or what?
14: Yeah. I thought you were a herbal girl.
8: A girl can change.
1: Okay, are we all ready? Clyde 55?
19: Sir.
1: Play it.
19: Here we go.
25: It's no joke. The fires are uncontrollable.
26: Play acting. Strength of
25: 12,
26: two more rolls of the
25: dice. We need help! Send help!
14: Oh, Ponta. Ponta, Ponta. If only I could have done more. I remember we'd be down by the river, crack of dawn, fighting nude with sticks like Vikings, till I'd fall, bleeding into the waters.
19: Yeah, the black box was pretty damaged, sir. There's not much else.
1: Clyde 55, it's a blot on a man's record to lose a ship. Ponta never lost anything, and I'm sure as hell gonna clear his name. You're the scientist, damn it, I need more.
8: Not much of a scientist.
19: Sorry, Karen?
8: Nothing.
19: Well, there is something else that survived. Not sure if it's anything. If I rewind...
27: So there we are, dangling halfway up the cliff... Gordon Taylor starts blubbing like a newborn babe. Then they make him captain. Those poor sods in the Macclesfield division. Taylor in control of a spaceship? The man's not even in control of his bladder. Do you know what we used to call him in college? Wet the bed.
19: Did you hear that?
27: Call him in college? Wet the bed.
19: There, that noise.
27: Wet the bed.
19: Can you just hear a little...
27: Wet the bed.
19: Can you catch it?
27: Wet the bed.
19: Very, very faint noise. A little click just after.
27: Wet the bed.
1: Clive?
19: Is it just me, or can anyone else hear that?
27: Wet the bed.
1: Clive!
19: There's more.
1: I've heard enough.
15: I thought you wanted to know what happened to the ship, sir.
1: Ponta probably pressed the wrong button, self-destructed it. The man was a klutz. Couldn't drive a golf ball.
8: Can I go now? Ugh! You lot are so boring!
14: Are you all right, Karen?
8: Blah, blah, blah.
17: Thank you for coming.
8: So...
14: What did you do to her out there, Patterson?
15: I didn't touch her, sir. This is what happens when you send a useless novice on a spacewalk.

0: Stuart Jackson pays Karen a visit in her quarters to see if she's okay.
1: Karen? Karen, are you in there?
2: Who is it?
1: It's me. It's Stuart.
2: Ah, just what I need. Get in here. Oh.
3: Thank you for entering me.
1: I was wondering if you,
2: Shh. I want to know what it feels like to be a woman.
1: Sorry?
2: I want to know what it's like.
1: I thought you were worried about regulations.
2: Forget regulations.
1: All right. So have you never, you know...
2: Be with a man? No.
1: Oh, wow.
2: Kiss me.
1: Oh, you won't believe this. But it's my first time, too. I can't tell you how long I've waited.
3: Thank you for entering.
4: Hi, everything all right here?
1: Clive, yeah, we're fine. Could you just give us a couple of minutes?
4: I was worried about Karen.
1: Oh, she's fine, aren't you, Karen?
4: I thought she wasn't quite herself.
2: No!
1: Karen! Karen! Oh, she's gone now, you...
4: Are you okay, Stuart?
1: Yeah, I'm great, thanks.
4: I think something happened to Karen out on the wreck. Come to the bridge, and I'll explain. I also noticed, sir, she didn't do her washing up like she usually does. And she didn't throw away the empty toilet roll. And she had 4 sugars in her coffee. Karen never had sugar. I watched her take 4.
5: I'm lost here, Clive 55.
4: I know my scientist brother was working on something on that ship. Something big. Yeah. If that something escaped, and then something happened...
5: Can you be more specific?
4: At a guess, I'd say he let loose a personality-warping virus. If everyone on board was infected and behaving out of character...
5: Chaos!
4: It would explain the ship exploding.
5: Oh, yeah, but more importantly, it would explain why Captain Ponto was calling me names.
3: Thank you for entering me.
6: Hello, everyone.
7: Karen, everything okay?
6: Fine.
8: Those are my clothes.
6: Yeah. Your tight-fitting lycra feels so good.
8: How dare you go through my wardrobe?
7: Karen, you've had a shock out there, and you're not yourself, so we think...
6: Karen was boring. Don't you prefer me like this, Stuart?
1: Yeah.
4: I suggest you arrest her, sir, and put her in isolation. It might be catching.
6: Oh, good eye, 55. You always thought you were so smart.
7: Arrest her, Patterson.
8: With pleasure.
6: Nobody move! Underneath this leather singlet, I'm wired with explosives. Try anything and you'll be sorry.
1: Karen!
6: On the floor, now!
8: Sir!
7: Don't argue with that, Patterson, get down!
6: You, pass me that hairdryer!
7: Me?
6: Hurry, idiot! Melissa, stand over there, next to the mirror.
8: Why?
6: Oh, you'll see. Just because you've got short hair doesn't mean you won't appreciate a really strong styling session.
0: What is she doing now? She's somehow reassembling a hairdryer.
6: Here we go. No longer just a hairdryer, but a WND. Take some of this! No, never mind about the hairdryer. This is what I want. I want all of you to die.
1: Why?
6: Because I'll be really, really special, and everyone will know who I am.
1: Karen, you are special. We love the way you clean and always wash up and cultivate plant life in the gun turret. And the way you bake fresh apple pies without any apples in them. And the way you look really nice.
8: This is no time for flirting, Jackson. Oh,
7: permission to go to the bathroom.
6: What's the matter, wet the bed? Worried I might blow up the ship? Wet the bed, wanna go wee-wee?
8: She's bluffing. That top was tight on me. On her, there's no way she could hide any explosives.
6: Right, Melissa Patterson. I've had enough of you.
1: Watch out. She's taking off her shoe.
9: Leave the shoe, Karen.
6: You want some, hey? You think I don't know how to handle one of these?
1: You shot her.
8: It was us or her.
1: It was a shoe.
8: Look at the size of that heel. Deadly. Besides, nobody wears my shoes and gets away with it.
7: I didn't know you were armed, Patterson.
8: Pocket 778 quick flick stocking gun. Amazing how a suspender belt can be deadly. In the right hands, of course.
1: Oh, I can't believe you shot her. You did this because you never liked her.
0: Oh, Karen.

0: Let me kiss your little forehead.
1: Stuart, that's not Karen.
2: Ugh.
1: Of course. The science of morphing. He's still breathing. Hello, Clive. Hello, Clive. You did it, eh?
3: I did it. You should get more ambitious, Clive 55.
1: Hair science.
3: You're better than that.
1: At least it's a source for good.
3: Oh. I couldn't help it. It was never easy for us brothers, was it? I just wanted to be different.
1: He's gone. Incredible. He must have been working on it for years. It's tricky being one of 137 clone brothers. His obsessive need to be somebody else turned him bad.
4: I'm lost here, Clive 55.
1: Yeah, he was hiding on the wreck, sir. When Patterson left Karen alone, he morphed into her image and had us all fooled. I think he enjoyed being Karen, don't you think, Stuart?
0: What? Oh, yeah, yeah.
4: Hang on a minute. If this isn't Karen, then where is she?
5: Come to your lab, sir. It's too dark. Oh, but hang on. I can see her. And she... she's alive!
6: Hooray! How does she look?
5: I think she's a bit upset.
6: How do you know?
5: She seems to be cleaning, sir. Feeling like a maniac.
6: I bet she'll get that shell of a ship looking good as new. Bring her home, Jackson.
7: It is with some relief that Stuart Jackson is able to take Karen safely home in the ferret.
8: I've no idea. Try pressing it again.
9: Have you pressed it yet? Yes. Well, I haven't a clue what it does.
7: And for Captain Gordon Taylor, it seems the mystery of the exploding ship has been solved.
6: A scientist gone bad, eh, Clive 55? That just about wraps it up.
1: He certainly had a destructive side. He was irrational, obsessive, unstable. In a scientist, a recipe for disaster.
6: Well, I'm sorry it ended like this, Clive 55.
1: Actually, it's Clive.
6: Sorry?
1: Well, they're all dead now. Every one. So the name's... Clive. Just Clive.
10: Just Clive. The one and only.
6: Jolly good. Clive it is.
11: Sir, shall I put some bonsai trees on the console, just to brighten it up?
6: Oh, yes. Good to have you back, Karen. It can't have been easy thinking you'd been left to a slow death on a rotting sort of ghost ship.
11: Oh, you know, I had a lovely view, and I just buried myself in sorting and cleaning. Bit of a losing battle when the floor gave way. But the place needed a good airing.
6: That's the spirit. We need to put all this behind us, people. Right, now, I've got an appointment with Captain Dexter of the Endurance. We're halfway through a rather fascinating battle, and I think I've got him on the run.
12: Just a minute, sir. I think the game might already be over.
6: No, nonsense. No, he's just moved to C2, and he's got an extra roll of the dice.
12: No, I mean his ship's just exploded, sir.
13: He's right, sir. Look out of the window, sir.
6: No, not again. This is terrible.
13: Permission to investigate, sir.
6: Let's just push on. No point dwelling on it. A fleet of two is plenty to be getting on with. Let's get the captain of the Unbreakable on visual, Patterson. I'll suggest a joint course for Omega Centauri. We might just find something interesting there.
12: The Unbreakable's just blown up, sir. Just to the left. Can you see it?
6: That one as well?
12: Yes, sir. We're the only one left, sir.
7: For the crew of the Really Invincible Three, this is a disturbing development, which raises a question. How invincible are they themselves?
6: Someone, or something, doesn't want this mission to succeed. If that's true, we might be the next to blow into a million pieces. On a positive note, to be the sole remaining ship in the fleet is an honor and a responsibility. More than ever, we've got to keep smiling. With that in mind, I suggest we all repair to the virtual chill-out room for some relaxation therapy and a taste of life back home. Come on, let's keep things going, people. Come on, let's be forward. Come on.
7: And so another trying day on the spaceship draws to a close. With the future of the mission in their hands and the imminent threat of death hanging over them, keeping body and mind together is more important than ever.
14: Okay, crew, relax. Breathe with the sheep.
11: I can't believe you shot me.
15: It wasn't you.
11: But you didn't know that. You really don't like me, do you?
7: The journey can only get tougher. In The Spaceship, Captain Gordon Taylor was played by James Fleet, Karen Trex by Rosie Cavallero, Stuart Jackson by Paul Barnhill, Clive 55 by Neil Warhurst, and Melissa Patterson by Emily Joyce. Captain Ponter was Stephen Hogan, and the narrator was Nick Bolton. The Spaceship is written by Paul Barnhill and Neil Warhurst, and the director is Sally Avens.
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1: Wait just a minute, will you, please? I gotta bust this thing up.
2: Only be a minute.
1: So, that's that. That's $1,640 worth of junk. And 4 years' work. And here's a bale of notes that the editor of Astonishing Stories would give his eye teeth for. He ain't gonna get them. Yeah, that is strictly that. No, it was a time machine. Yeah, one of those gadgets to travel in time, you know, turn it on and it takes you back 50 years and so on. You know, like Alley-Oop in the funny paper, like the stories H.G. Wells wrote. You know. Yeah, this was the dial you set for how far you wanted to go in time. And this was the recambulator. And here's a piece of the... Well, never mind what it was. It's none of your business. I sure wish I hadn't monkeyed with a time machine. Oh, this one worked. Sure. That's what's the matter, see? It worked. Well, I don't want any part of time machines, not after what happened to me with this one. You can make one for yourself if you want to, and if you can, but you're not going to get any help from me. Oh, they can be made all right. Me, I'm just a bumble-fingered mechanic out of a garage, and I make one. But I'll give you my first and last piece of advice, Buster. Don't you do it. I saved up my dough, and working around a garage, I could glom onto a gadget here and there that Cliff Oswald didn't know about. I had a lathe there and some other machinery, and I did the rough handwork there, see? Then when I quit and rented this old busted-down farmhouse out here on Cemetery Road, I bought some more machinery, see, some stuff for precision work and some stock. A piece of iridium from that fountain pen factory in Fort Madison, Iowa. Two or three polystyrene plastics that they made for me in Parlin, New Jersey. Special crown glass prisms I have made here in town. And some other stuff. Quite a lot of other stuff. And try and find out what it was. You know, you'd be surprised how easy it is to stop out of sight in a small town. This place here is way out in the sticks past the cemetery, off on a side road that nobody's used for 20, 30 years. And I'd done all my shopping in Peoria instead of here in Pekin. And I never went downtown for anything. So, nobody knew I was here. It was just that easy. I put in nearly 4 years, like I said. And then, all of a sudden, the doggone thing worked. I was just sitting here, and I turned it on, see, and just like that, it was raining. Well, the sun was shining bright when I turned it on, and for a minute, I couldn't figure it out. And then I remembered it rained the day before, and by golly, it was the day before, right then. How do you like that? Well, I stayed in yesterday for 10 minutes, and then, tick, we came back, and the rain stopped, and the sun was shining again. It wasn't even damp outside. Well, I'm not going into a lot of details that you wouldn't understand if I told them to you, but the net of the thing was I decided I'd really try it. But really. And that's the story. Now, supposing you intended to take a trip back 50 years in time, how'd you prepare for it? Well, I'll tell you what I did. First, I studied an old history of Tazewell County, paying particular attention to 1897, 50 years ago. Yeah, so as I wouldn't make any more bobbles than necessary. I picked out a place on a map where there wasn't any trees in 1897. I didn't want to find myself hanging from somebody's apple tree when the thing stopped. Then I bought my equipment. I got me a revolver, a camera, and a flashlight. And some aspirin, and I was all fixed. I moved the gadget out in the back lot where the map said there wasn't any trees 50 years before, and I set it back to 50 years, and I was reaching for the release when I got a sudden fast thought. There I was, dressed in a double-breasted gray suit with white stripes and a blue sports shirt and a pair of brown and white shoes. kick was the shoes, I guess. I looked down at them and I said, holy Moses, would I be a number in 1897 in this outfit? They'd throw me in the can before I could say howdy. Imagine. So I quick disconnected the machine from my wrist and put it back in the house and jumped in the car and beat it for Peoria in a theatrical costume house. Rolfe thought I was nuts, but I got the rig I was looking for. How do you like it? This here brown derby's a dinger, ain't it? Even with a dent in it. And get a load of the shoes. Buttons. Hey, and you know what? There ain't any place where you can buy a button hook today. Well, anyway, you want to hear the story. I got the machine out again and set it, and I took a long breath, and I said, well, kid, hold your hat. Here we go. And I pressed the button.

0: Golly, I thought I heard somebody calling me. There couldn't have been.
1: You hold up your hands there, you hear me?
0: What? Now, look out with that gun, Buster.
1: You hold up your hands or I'll be forced to shoot.
0: Who do you think you are?
1: You'll find out soon enough. Keep your hands up now, you hear me?
0: This is a fine way to welcome a stranger, Bud.
1: This is the way I welcome strangers all the time. Don't give me any sass, either. Who are you?
0: My name's Walter McCoy.
1: What you doing here?
0: I'm a visitor.
1: Visiting who?
0: Visiting the sheriff.
1: Oh, you are, eh?
0: John Stout.
1: Pleased to meet you.
0: Huh?
1: I'm John Stout, stranger.
0: Oh, my God.
1: And you sure are going to visit me. Come on, march.
0: You see? Smart guy, me. I told you I studied that history of Tazewell County till my head hurt. The only name I could think of when this guy popped up from behind a hedge was the sheriff. Well, John Stout marched me over to a horse and buggy, and he buttoned me to a stanchion with the biggest pair of rusty handcuffs I ever saw and said, "Get at, Queenie," and away we went to the jailhouse. And my time machine lying on the ground out there 2 miles from where I was looking out of an iron-barred window. And it was all set to come back to 1947 in just 24 hours, whether I was there or not. How do you like that? I had a very pretty picture of me getting a 50-year jail sentence and getting out of Joliet just in time to come back to the house out on Cemetery Road and pick up where I left off, only at the age of 76 instead of 26. Very pretty, huh? Yeah, that's what I thought. Well, they had me up before Judge Curran good and fast, but try as they couldn't get anything on me.
1: Horse stealing.
0: I didn't steal any horses.
1: Lurking and lying in wait.
0: Well, I was just standing there.
1: Disturbing the peace?
0: I didn't say a word.
1: Disorderly conduct.
0: Well, I said to myself, I'll buy that. It can't be a jail sentence for disorderly conduct. And I've got $300 or $400 in my pocket, and I can afford the fine, but I've got to get out of here. So I paid off $10 in costs. $11.96. Sure. Oh, I'd remember to get some old, big-sized bills, all kind of dirty. Figuring they wouldn't examine the bills close enough so as I could get away if I got in a jam, you see, before anybody looked at the dates. Mm-hmm, I was a smart kid. It says here. By this time, I've got a lot less than 24 hours before the old machine takes off, and I'm beginning to get a small order of goose pimples on the back of my neck because I'm not exactly sure where the darn thing is. After all, I'd never been here before except 50 years later, you see, and if I missed the thing, oh, man. I thought, though, I'd kind of case the town a little bit, so if I wanted to come back, you know. Well, I walk up Court Street a block, and there on the corner of Fifth is Bill Kelly's livery stable, where Connigan's Ford agency is now. Right across the street, practically, from where I used to work for Cliff Oswald. There's nothing but a vacant lot there. So I go into the stable and hire me a rig. Get me, hire a rig. And pay in advance, and I take off. Did you ever drive a horse and buggy? Man, I was all over the lot. But I got out there after a fashion. Out where I thought I'd left the machine. So I tied the horse to a tree. Somebody'd come and get him, I figured, and he could eat grass. That is, if horses eat grass. And I started looking. It was just a great big field, see? No landmarks of any kind. I got more and more panicky because that old clock was going round and round and round. And then I saw a hole in the ground, a big hole, dirt piled up around it. And out of the corner of my mind, I sort of remembered seeing it when I landed, when Stout grabbed me. And all of a sudden, I had it. This old house I worked in was about 50 years old. And by golly, this was the foundation for it that somebody was digging. Oh, well, sure, I found the machine easy then, south of the excavation, about 50 yards, lying there, ticking away as if nothing had happened. Oh, boy, I said. Oh, boy. I practically kissed the thing. And then I jumped about 6 feet in the air.
2: What are you doing on our land, young man?
0: Wow, there was the most beautiful girl in the world. Just the most beautiful girl I've ever seen. Red hair, no makeup, Nat. And I tell you, she looked beautiful even in an 1897 outfit. A brown dress down to her ankles and a white shirt waist with big red polka dots on it. And a hat that, well, it looked like a dog's dinner. And she looked wonderful. And she pointed those big blue eyes at me, and she said again,
2: "What are you doing on our land?"
0: And when I could get my breath, I said, "Who are you, lady?"
2: "My father and I merely happen to be the owners of this land, that's all."
0: "Well, I was, lady, I'm sorry."
2: "You're trespassing."
0: "Well, I'm sorry. I used to live there in that house you're going to build."
2: "What?"
0: "I'm going to live in, my name is Walter McCoy."
2: "Well, I'll thank you to get off our land, Mr. Walter McCoy."
0: "Yeah, sure. Sure, I'll get off."
2: "Right away."
0: "Yes, ma'am."
2: "Well, go on."
0: "Well, lady, what's your name?"
2: "Carrie McKinstry. And this is Carrie McKinstry, so there."
0: "Carrie McKinstry. Gee."
2: "Sir?"
0: "We're both Max, Carrie."
2: "How dare you?"
0: "What?"
2: "A gentleman would address me as Miss McKinstry, sir."
0: "Sir? Well, I'll be darned."
2: "I don't understand you."
0: "I said, look, we're both Max, see? Maybe you're Irish, too."
2: "Are you Irish?"
0: "Irish descent."
2: "So are we."
0: "Well, what do you know?"
2: "About what?"
0: "Hello, Irish."
2: "Sir?" "You're fresh."
0: "You're beautiful."
2: "Take care, sir."
0: "Hey, do people really talk like that?"
2: "What people?"
0: "Do you live around here?"
2: "On Ann Eliza Street, down near the firehouse."
0: "Well, what you doing out here?"
2: "You ask an awful lot of questions."
0: "Well, I'm interested."
2: "You're a masher."
0: "A what?"
2: "A masher. Don't you try to mash me."
0: "My gosh, Miss McKinstry, I wouldn't hurt you."
2: "You certainly talk strangely, Mr. McCoy."
0: "Well, I come from a long way from here, see."
2: "Are you a drummer?"
0: "No, I used to play a little piano when I was a kid."
2: "I mean a traveling man."
0: "Well, yes. Yes, you might say I'm a traveling man. Yes, I guess I am."
2: "What are you doing here?"
0: "Traveling, I guess."
2: "Well, then, you travel."
0: "Listen, Miss McCary, I have to wait a while."
2: "Why?"
0: "Well,
2: What's that machine thing there?"
0: "It's a gadget."
2: "Oh.
0: Look, I have to wait a little while, Carrie. Let's you and me sit down and talk for a minute, will you?"
2: "Not in the habit of talking to persons I don't know, Mr. McCoy."
0: "Well, you know me. You just call me by name. Carrie."
2: "What? Why? Well, what would we talk about?"
0: "Let's talk about the future.

0: Did you ever hear of Rutherford? Yeah, I always thought it was bunk, too. It ain't. No. I wish you could have seen that girl. Red hair, blue eyes. Oh, I said that, though, didn't I? Well, nobody's going to see her. Not me. We sat there on a flat of dirt. Now, I don't know what we talked about, though I guess I did most of the talking. I told her about automobiles and radio and skyscrapers and airplanes, I think. I think. And she sat there and didn't believe a word of it, but she loved it. We got along toward dark and we still sat there. And the sun went down across the river. Oh, man. Yeah. I can. I forgot for a minute she was Irish.
1: Oh. How have you know that I'm a respectable girl?
0: And I picked myself up out of the dirt and shoved my jaw back in place.
1: Oh, Walter. Walter, did I hurt you? Oh, Walter.
0: And the sound of her voice came back to me. Remember when I took off on this trip? Somebody yelled at me. And I didn't have any more time to think because Carrie had her arms around me and she was crying and kissing me. And yeah, it sure was love at first sight. Double. Carrie McKinstry and Walter McCall. October 5th, 1897. And then she pushed herself away from me suddenly.
1: There's somebody coming.
0: Huh? Who? Where?
1: Down the road. Look!
0: And I looked. I couldn't miss that dapple gray mare, Queenie. And even if I hadn't known it was Sheriff Stout, I could hear way down the road the gong on the dashboard of his buggy. He was heading right for the place he found me.
1: It's the sheriff.
0: Well, let me out of here.
1: You have to hide. Quick. Oh, what would my father say? Walter, hide.
0: Yeah, but where?
1: In the cellar. Quick, jump in.
0: I must go down cellar one of these days and see if my footprints are still down there on the cellar floor. I drove myself right up to the knees jumping in. So I scrabbled some dirt from me and squeezed up in the corner. Machine taken away right under my chin. I heard him coming in.
2: Why, how do you do, Sheriff?
3: Oh, howdy, Gary. Seen anything of a miscreant?
2: A miscreant? Betsy, no,
3: sir. I figured he'd come out here where I captured him before.
2: Captured? Who is he?
3: He's a doggone counterfeiter, that's who.
2: A counterfeiter?
3: Picked him up for disorderly conduct and paid his fine, and all the coins was dated from 1932 to 1947. Oh, the fool. 50 years from now.
2: Oh, no, Sheriff.
3: My goodness, yes. Well, he ain't gonna take me in. Put him in jail for 100 years. Sure you ain't seen him, Carrie?
0: And I waited on the dirt, holding my breath. I waited 10 minutes.
2: No, Sheriff. I haven't seen anybody.
3: Well, all right. If you do, though, Carrie, let me know. Might even be some kind of reward.
2: All right. All right, I will. Good night, Sheriff.
3: Don't forget.
2: No, I won't forget.
1: You can come out now. Counterfeiter.
0: Did I say she had red hair? Yeah. Brother, I'd been chewed out by extras, I thought. But Carrie, she threw the book at me. And all the time crying, that was rugged. Well, finally, when she slowed down, I started to talk. Look, I was in love with her. That was day before yesterday. That was 15 years ago. So I confessed. I told her all about the machine and how I had to go back with her and be stuck here. No, she didn't believe me at first, but after a while, I guess I convinced her. I know I convinced her. And I told her I was in love with her. And the moon was coming. She told me she thought she was in love with me. She knew she was in love with me. There's a fix to be in, brother. Well.
1: You can't stay here, Walter.
0: I guess not, but...
1: Oh, Walter. I still love you. I'm a shameless woman, but I love you.
0: Is see? I looked at the machine. I had the late o'clock the next morning. We couldn't sit there in the field all night. I said, I'll take you home, Carrie, and we can talk about it on the way. So she said, all right, and we climbed into the buggy and started back to town. You know, you can say what you want to about this world we got today, but you've never been riding along an unpaved road with a hedge fence along one side and big elm trees lining the other side and a lap robe over your knees. And the big round harvest moon shining down above the hills up towards Billy Moore's place.

0: good one. They had 50 years ago. A pretty good one. I wish we had it now. Yeah, I should have stayed. But I didn't. Well, we got to a house. There wasn't anybody home. Father was a railroad man who was out on a run somewhere. Decatur or Springfield or Bloomington or somewhere. We went to the house. I'd seen the picture. She lit a kerosene lamp. And there it was. Brother, I should have stayed. Rag carpet on the floor. A pump at the kitchen sink that went ee-wah, ee-wah when she pumped the water for the coffee. You know, there wasn't a tin can in the kitchen cup. Yeah, I should have stayed. So we were having a little supper and talking, you know, low voice, eating pork chops and applesauce, and there was an apple pie on the table, and coffee, and, well, believe it or not, in a mustache cup. It was awful nice in the other night. And there was a knock on the door.
1: Who's that?
0: And the door opened. A great big tall woman walked in. She jumped when she saw me.
1: Oh, well, excuse me.
2: Why, good evening, Mrs. Stout.
1: No, that's company, Carol. I wouldn't come dressing in like this.
2: It's all right, Mrs. Stout. Mrs. Stout, this is Mr. McCoy.
1: Oh, pleased to meet you, Mr. McCoy.
3: How do you do?
1: Well, I've been poorly, but I'm tolerable now, thank you. You a stranger in town, Mr. McCoy?
2: Mr. McCoy is a stranger in town.
1: My goodness. Nice and cozy, ain't it? Didn't your father approve, Dad? Not that it's any of my business, of course, but it is a little odd. Isn't it, Mr. McCoy?
3: Yes. Yes, it's very odd.
2: Mr. McCoy is a friend of mine, Mr. Stout.
1: Well, I should think so.
2: Mrs. Stout lives next door, Walter. I forgot to tell you.
3: I see, and Mr. Stout lives there, too.
1: Yes, of course. He's up at the county jail quite a lot. He's the sheriff, you know.
3: Yes, I know.
2: Yes, you know.
1: He's out looking for a mystery or something.
2: Is he?
1: A stranger in town.
3: Is that so?
1: He'll be called any minute. Maybe he'll drop in.
3: Oh, well, I got to be going.
2: Yes, Walter is in a hurry. He just stopped in for a bite to eat.
1: Mm-hmm. Well, I just happened to see that rig from Big Tally's livery stable out in front.
2: And Big Ty, what's that rig
1: doing out in front of McKinney Street? So I decided to stop in for a minute.
2: Well, where did you come from, did you say, Mr.? What was the name?
3: Why, McCoy, Mrs.
1: Stout. Mm-hmm. That's what I thought Gary said. Well, good night.
2: Good night.
3: Good night.
2: Walter.
3: I get it.
2: Look what I've done to you.
3: It's all right, honey, if I can get out of here before Stout comes home.
2: She'll tell him.
3: You kidding? Sure she will. I don't see how fast that horse of Mr. Kelly's is.
2: You'll have to hurry, Walter. Oh, Walter, darling.
3: Yeah, it can't be helped, honey. But I wish...
2: Oh, Walter, you will come back, won't you?
3: You bet I'll come back. And I'll make me another of these machines, and I'll come and get...
2: He's in there. He's right in there with half the kitchen.
3: Wait, turn out the light.
4: I'm out of that counterfeiter. Come on.
2: Back door, Walter, quick.
4: Hear me? I'm back, McCoy.
3: I'll come back, Carrie. I'll come back.
2: Hurry, hurry.
4: I'll come
2: in
4: later.
2: Just kiss me, quick. Walter, I love you. I love you. Come back. Come back.
3: I'll come back.
4: Where'd he go?
2: Hurry, Walter. Run, run.
3: And I ran. Brother, how I ran. Over a board fence, and I could hear the sheriff yelling right behind me. And the machine was ticking and ticking, and I was wishing it was 8 o'clock and wondering what had happened when I did come back to 1897, and then... And I was dodging an automobile in the street in Pekin, Illinois in 1947. Yes. Yeah. Yeah, the machine was set for 8 o'clock, and it was 8 o'clock, only 12 hours earlier than I think. So I walked on out here. I kept wondering what happened to Sheriff Stout when I disappeared. What happened to Bill Kelly's horse and buggy? And what happened to Carrie McKinstry? Well, I came in the house. I turned on the light. I didn't see anybody at first. I heard her voice first.
5: Walter.
3: And there there in my easy chair with an old woman. And she spoke to me.
1: I'm waiting. So 50 years I've waited, Walter. And you didn't come back.
3: When I came to, there wasn't anybody in the house but me. Just me. And a time machine. I told you this place of mine is close to the cemetery road. Well, there's a funeral going by in the road now. No, I don't need to ask who it is. It's an old lady, 74 years old, who waited and waited and waited for a sweetheart that never came back. Isn't any use for the time machine anymore. She said, I never came back.

0: You have listened to Quiet Please, which is written and directed by Willis Cooper. The man who spoke to you was Ernest Chappell.
1: And Nancy Sheridan played Carrie. Sheriff Stout was Donald Briggs, and Catherine Meskill was Mrs. Stout. The music for Quiet Please is composed and played, as usual, by our good friend Gene Prazo. Now for a word about next week's Quiet Please, here is our writer-director, Willis Cooper.
2: I call next week's story Camera Obscura, which, if you understand the pattern, means dark room. You may like this story, what takes place in this dark room.
0: And so, until next week at this time, I am quietly yours, Ernest Chappell. Quiet Please comes to you from New York. This is the Mutual Broadcasting System.
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Steve Gibson of the International Secret Police.

0: The octopus and his fleet of fast planes are nearing their destination in Tibet, the criminal thinking that Clint and Barney are no more. Meanwhile, the boys have captured the crew left in the secret hangar, and from Chang, one of their number, learn that the octopus is flying to the great mountain range Nien Cheng Tang La, otherwise known as the Spirit of the Expanse of Great Fear. Quickly, the boys lead Chang to a large map of Asia, which is hung on the wall of the room they're in, and ask him to point out the exact spot where the octopus plans to land.
1: There you are, Chang. Point it out to us and make sure you show us the right spot.
2: Oh, yes. It is here. You would call it the Black Pass.
3: The Black Pass?
1: A good hangout for the octopus, if you ask me, Clint.
3: Yes. Get the latitude and longitude of the spot, Barney, while I telephone Ying. I want to know if he's getting the information on that 6-passenger monoplane that we're going to use on our Tibetan flight. I'll also let Dr. Kingsley know that we're all right.
1: Okay, pal. Now, you look close and make sure that that spot on the map is Black Pass, Chang, and then I'll get all the dope on paper.
4: What can I do, Barney?
1: Sit down and rest while you can, Speed. And you too, Bob. This may be the last time you can do it. Now, come close to the map again, Chang, and give me the lowdown.
4: How does your head feel, Bob?
5: Oh, great, Speed. I guess I must have a tough one. Scarcely know I'd ever been hit.
4: I sure hope you can come to Tibet with us. With what you know about engineering on top of what Marsh's brother told you about his surveying plans there, you should be a big help.
5: I hope I can go, too. I'm anxious to know what happened to Larry Winfield and if he's alive at all. He'll be there, I'm certain of that.
4: I wonder if Miss Marshall will be there, too.
5: Probably.
4: I sure hope she's all right. She's great, Bob. You'd like her a lot.
5: I know I would, Speed. Judging by your picture and by what Larry told me about her.
4: She was as brave as anything on the way over here on the China Clipper when the octopus was doing everything possible to turn us back.
5: And now it's up to us to rescue her.
4: Yeah. You know, much as I'd heard about the octopus and what he did, I never thought anybody could be as much of a sneaking rat as he is.
5: And if you'd known then as much as you know now, Speed, would you have wanted to join the secret police? Would you have wanted to walk into such danger?
4: Wanted to? See, I would have wanted to all the more. I've been talking a lot to the fellas back home when I was there, and we all say that gangsters like the octopus and his gang aren't brave or colorful or anything else. The only color they have is yellow, clean through. The sooner we get rid of them, the better off everybody will be.
5: Attaboy, Speed. We'll certainly do our part to get rid of the octopus.
4: Yeah. Makes me sore that he got away from us this last time. But maybe it'll turn out all right after all. By following him, we'll probably find Miss Marcia.
1: Yeah, guess I got it all straight now.
5: You through, Barney?
1: Yeah, unless Chang here can tell us any more.
2: Oh, no. Chang tell you all he know.
5: You know, he spoke us about smuggling Chinese from Tibet over the Himalayan mountains into India. How about him giving us that route, too? Then we can bottle that exit up on the octopus.
4: It's a good idea.
1: Yeah, but that'll take more time than we got right now. I think we ought to see what Clint learned from Ying and then get back to town as quick as possible. We can take Chang along with us for more questioning. While we're talking things over with Clint, we can leave him locked up in this room.
4: You think he'll stay in here, Barney?
1: Oh, sure. Only way out is that door. We can keep an eye on that all the while we're in the hangar. He wouldn't get far if he tried anything.
2: Oh, no. Chang, stay here. Chang want to stay with Polisi, now he told Octopus' friend. Chang afraid.
1: Well, you just keep on being afraid, and don't try any funny stuff while we're gone. Do you hear?
2: Oh, you're sort of old time, Chang.
1: Yeah, here. To make sure nobody else hears, I'm going to wreck this short wave set. Okay. Come on, then, you guys. Nobody will talk over that set again.
4: Look, the ambulances from Hong Kong have arrived already. So it didn't take them long to get here.
1: Now, guess that'll hold him. Only wish I had the octopus in there, too. Believe me, if we did, I'd break every...
6: Wan Wu.
7: Yes, master.
6: Call the hangar over the shortwave set. I want to make sure that all is well there.
7: Yes, master. Is the set on?
6: Yes, I switched it on shortly after taking off.
7: OC-1 calling OC-23. 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
6: Give the operator time to tune in.
7: OC-1 calling OC-23. 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Come in immediately, please. They do not answer, Master.
6: Strange. Even if the others had gone, there is always a man by the hangar shortwave, sir. I've given strict orders. Try them again.
7: All C1 calling all C23. 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Come in, please.
6: Still he does not answer. Guan Wu, something has gone wrong.
7: I fear so, Master. What shall be done?
6: Under other circumstances, I would send some of my planes back to the hangar to see what has happened. But now I must hold them to their course. Regardless of what has happened at the Hong Kong secret hangar, we shall continue on to the Black Pass in Tibet. Once there, or perhaps before we reach there, my men shall find a way of letting me know what has happened. Meanwhile, we shall prepare for a possible attack in the Black Pass.
7: Would it not be better to change your course, to go directly to your headquarters instead of to the mountain station?
6: No. I am taking no chances, Guan Wu. And our exit was so hurried that I had no time to make plans to get in touch with all my Tibetan band. That I must do before setting foot in my headquarters. I want everything to be ready and running smoothly.
7: So that we can begin our operations immediately?
6: Yes. As I said, we shall prepare for a possible attack in Black Pass. But we shall not stay there any longer than necessary. And whoever may follow us, should they learn of our destination, will find the pass windy and desolate. Providing they do not find us there, they will learn too late that their lives are ended.
4: There's Clint now.
1: Yeah, what's the news from home, pal?
3: Well, important news, boys. Ying cabled Chief Riley as to the possibility of us following the octopus into Tibet. And the chief cabled back to follow through to the end. So now that we have an official okay, there's nothing to stop it.
1: Nothing but the octopus and his gang.
4: What about that monoplane, Clint?
3: Ying is seeing to it that it'll be ready as soon as we want it.
5: Is he going with us?
3: Well, I doubt it, Bob. He's our chief man in China. It's important that he remain in Hong Kong to back up our operations in Tibet. I can't say for certain as to that, however. Depends on what happens before we return to the city.
1: What about Doc Kingsley?
3: Well, he was very relieved to hear from us and so worried over the whole affair that I didn't dare tell him what actually occurred. You know, I wish there was some way of getting him and Jean to safety and knowing that the octopus couldn't reach out for them.
4: You really think you'll take them on our flight, Clint?
3: I don't know. Depends mostly on what the doctor says, Speed. The doctor himself would be a valuable addition to our party, knowing Asia as well as he does and being a physician to boot. It's Jean that I'm worried about.
1: Suffering wang doodles. Seems like there should be some safe place to leave the kid. This trip ain't going to be anything for a little girl.
3: Yes, but I know the doctor would never consent to having her out of his sight. She faced actual death in their home. I think he'd rather risk taking her on the flight than leaving her in Hong Kong.
4: Maybe we could find a safe place to leave her in Tibet.
3: No, if she started off with us, she'd stay with us. If she did come along, however, I'm hoping we might locate Marsha Winfield. Then I could leave both Marsha and Jean in Bob's care, and we could track the octopus down without any worry as to their safety.
1: By the way, Bob said we ought to ask Chang about the smuggling route between Tibet and India. Figured maybe we could nab the octopus gang there if we failed to find him at Black Pass.
3: And sure enough. Where is Chang, incidentally?
1: Back in the office. We locked him in.
3: You know, I don't trust him. Still, he seems so scared that he may have been telling us the truth.
4: You mean all those directions about the mountains called the Spirit of the Expanse of Great Fear might have been all wrong?
3: Yes, but all we can do is follow one clue or another, Speed. And sooner or later, we'll catch up with the octopus.
1: I see the wounded are all in the ambulances now.
3: Oh yes. You know those Hong Kong police are great fellows, aren't they? Wounded though they were, they were laughing at the bad marksmanship of the octopus gunners.
1: Laughing? What a sense of humor. Well, I guess you get that way if you hang around Hong Kong long enough and happen to be on the police force.
5: Say, Clint, have you happened to find anything to eat around here? I'm getting darn hungry.
4: Golly, it has been a long time since breakfast, hasn't it? I was so excited about everything that I forgot all about eating until Bob talked about it just now.
1: I could use a little grub myself. How's about collecting Chang and scooting back to town for a real feed, Clint? It'll take a little time before we can take off for Tibet, and we still gotta eat.
3: Well, all right, and everything's just about cleaned up here. Captain Dawes is going to leave a few of his men here to guard the hangar, but there's no need for anyone else to stay on at present.
4: You don't think the octopus might change his mind and come back here, Clint?
3: Well, judging by his past performances, no. Once he leaves a place, he doesn't return until the hue and cry is well over.
1: Well, if we were as good at catching him as we are at chasing him, I'd be satisfied. If I'm going to travel, I'd like to do it with a free mind. And I don't think I'd pick Tibet for a pleasure resort.
3: Oh, you want to stay in Hong Kong, Barney?
1: Yeah, we... Huh? Who, me? Are you crazy? Do you want to get rid of me?
3: No, but you're free to do as you wish in such a case as this. You could stay in Hong Kong, and we'd take Ying along.
1: Not a chance. I'm staying on until the end of this ride.
3: I thought your curiosity would get the best of you.
1: What do you mean, curiosity? Don't you know courage when you see it?
3: All right. Don't get so excited. We'll take you to Tibet with us. Oh, by the way, here we are at the office door. Oh, who has the key?
4: Barney locked it.
1: Yeah, let's see now. What did I do with that key?
3: Nah, don't tell me you've lost it.
1: No, I ain't lost it. Here it is. Come on out, Chang.
4: Hey, the room's empty. Where's Chang?
3: What? Let's see. He's not in here.
1: Yeah, but he's gotta be. You all saw me lock him in. And he couldn't have gotten out without us seeing him. He's gotta be in there.
3: Yes, but he's not. There must be some other way out of this room. We might have known.
4: Secret entrance?
3: Yes, but we haven't time for that now. Chang will get word to the Octopus that we're on his trail just as soon as he can get to a short wave set. We've got to get back to town and start our flight to Tibet before the Octopus is warned of our coming.

0: Well, come in, Smithers. What is it? Speak up, boy. Orange juice.
1: No, sir. New Kellogg's Rise and Shine.
0: Hey, finish.
1: And look at this, sir.
0: No peel, no pepsin, it's got vitamin C. Well, Smithers, I suppose this is it.
1: What are you doing, sir?
0: Thank you, Governor. Wife and three peps to support. Thank you.
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0: Lights Out brings you stories of the supernatural and the supernormal, dramatizing the fantasies and the mysteries of the unknown. We tell you this frankly, so if you wish to avoid the excitement and tension of these imaginative plays, we urge you calmly, but sincerely, to turn off your radio now.
1: Prophecy is an easy thing, for rarely is the prophet brought to judgment. Tonight I bring you a false prophecy, a play set at this hour, yes, 1 minute after 10 Eastern Peace Time, but the years have moved onward to the number of 55. The place of our story is a great rocket speeding away from the moon. Yes, away, for the first trip to the moon has finally taken place, and a triumphant airship is now rapidly

Then is a story about a tomorrow 55 years hence, September 20th in the year of our Lord 2000, on board a rocket ship. A play that is, I sincerely hope, a very false prophecy.

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We're floating on our plastic boats, we're flying through the air. 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

0: 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I'm riding on a rocket train, and soon I will arrive.
1: Hi, Doc, how about joining us?
2: Yes, Doctor. Don't you think it's about time we had a little celebration?
3: There's a great deal of work to be done.
4: Work's over, Doctor. 24 hours more and we're back.
3: Yes, Doctor, we'll be back. We've done it. Complete. In 24 hours.
4: If you're worried about our landing, I'm not. You worried, Reynolds?
2: No, sir. Everything's in perfect order.
4: Sure, Doc. There's going to be a round trip. Anyway, there's 24 hours before we have to worry about that.
2: Yes, Doctor. It's a time for celebration. Oh, I'm glad to be alive, boys. I'm glad to be alive.
0: I'm riding on a rocket train, and soon I will arrive.
3: Reynolds. Oh, Dr. Reynolds. Are you men out of your minds? You, Major Russell. Reynolds is still a boy, but you're a mature man. Please act mature.
4: Oh, but Doctor,
3: I'll grant you that our adventure has gone well.
2: Well is right. We've been to the moon.
4: My congratulations.
2: Thank you, Major. Thank you. I'll put the medal on my other chest.
3: Will you men listen to me? We're 48,000 miles from the Earth.
4: And headed right for it.
3: We're not there yet.
4: Doc, pardon the expression, but you're a gloomy Joe.
3: I am a realist.
2: But Doctor, the possibilities of anything going wrong are remote. Surely we're entitled to relax a little and relish the fact of what we've done.
4: Yeah, we've done it, Doc. Even if we never get back, we've done it. We've been to the moon, and it'll always be there on the books.
3: I'm not interested in becoming an historical fact, Major Russell. The data we've collected, that's my only interest. May I ask you and Reynolds to get back to your post?
4: Oh, but everything's going like clockwork. Look at the gauges.
3: But we are out of radio contact with the Earth.
2: Yes, sir. But we are on course. Doc, what is wrong?
3: Wrong? What should be wrong?
4: No, the kid's right, Doc. Ever since we made the circle and started back, all these days you've been acting as if we didn't make it. We've gone 243,000 miles, and we're three-quarters of the way back, and we're in, Doc. We're in. So what's the matter with you?
3: How old were you, Major, when the Second World War ended?
4: Oh, about five. What's that got to do?
3: And you, Reynolds, you weren't even born.
2: No, sir.
3: I was 21 on that day in New Mexico when they set off the first chain reaction. 21.
4: Doc, you mean to say you were in at the beginning of it?
2: Well, of course he was. Dr. Chamberlain was one of the original research men in the atomic bomb project back in 45. The only one of them alive today.
4: Well, what do you know? So that's why you wanted to make this trip, Doc. I mean, you...
3: Yes, Major. You wanted it as a substitution for what you missed as a boy. The excitement and glory of war.
4: Oh, now, Doc.
3: It's true, and Reynolds here is young and idealistic. And the scientific wonder of it was what he wanted. And I was there at the birth of an era. Now atomic power is driving me into space, back to the Earth where it all began. And I'm thinking...
4: Yeah, Doc?
3: It's not pertinent to any of this. We've no time to discuss our emotions. There's work to be done.

0: Yeah, 22.
1: Well, that's it.
0: Yes?
1: Any radio contact, Reynolds?
2: No, sir.
1: How about that, Doc?
3: Unfortunate, but not very vital. We're definitely on course.
2: How much longer will it be, Doc?
3: 10 hours. At the most, 10 hours.
1: In the middle of LaGuardia Field. That's where I'd like to land.
3: I hope not.
2: Texas. Isn't that it?
1: Sure, sure. We'll hit the flats right on the nose.
3: If the auxiliary jets work.
1: They worked on the moon. They'll work on landing. We're the good luck boys, Doc. We can't miss.
3: You have the optimism of a 16-year-old. Reynolds, you'd better get back to your radio. Try phone contact.
2: Yes, sir.
3: Major, check the jet temperatures.
1: Right jet, 1580.
3: Right jet, 1580.
1: Left jet, 1583.
3: Left jet, 1583.
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1: Any luck?
2: No, sir.
3: Put your transmitter back on automatic.
2: Yes, sir.
3: Why do you laugh, Major?
1: I was just thinking about how many millions of telescopes are turned in our direction.
3: Yes?
1: What you said a few hours ago. I mean, about my wanting the excitement and adventure. That's true, you know. I'm 60 years old, and I guess I just lived for this chance. The Army hadn't okayed my going. Well, here I am. Once we land, I'll admit frankly I'm going to cash in on every bit of it and have myself a time. You know something? I get the feeling kind of depressed when I think it'll soon be over. Well, there's no reason for depression, is there?
3: I couldn't answer that.
1: Why not?
3: You've been wondering, undoubtedly, why ever since we left the moon I've been acting strangely.
1: That's right.
3: I've never believed in predestination, and yet there's been sort of a motivation of fate in my life. At 21, I was part of that research team trying to adapt atomic power to military purposes. When that first bomb went off over the New Mexico desert, a newspaper man repeated the words, "What hath God wrought?" And no one quite knew. I've been waiting 55 years for the answer. I think I found it a few hours ago on the moon. And it's an answer full of horror.

0: Airspeed 23486.
1: Airspeed 23486.
0: Interior temperature 68.2.
1: Interior temperature 68.2.

0: Oh.
1: Reynolds?
0: Yes, sir.
1: Close the oxygen valve. That's why you're yawning.
0: Oh, yes, sir. 2 points?
1: 2 points.
0: Well, the Major's sure sleeping.
1: Yes.
2: It's only a few more hours, isn't it?
1: Yes.
2: Will we have to put on our compression suits the way we did on the takeoff?
1: Yes, of course.
2: Doctor, may I ask you something?
1: Yes?
2: Before, you spoke of finding an answer on the moon. And then you didn't say any more. Well, I've been thinking about it. I was wondering if it was something that the Major couldn't understand. And that's why you didn't speak of it further.
1: And now you want to know.
2: Yes, sir. I haven't lived anywhere as long as you two have, but my life has been built around atomic power. My dad, he was one of your men. Ever since I was a child, becoming a physicist like Dad was and you are and Dr. Oppenheimer and all the rest, why, that was it. Now, all of a sudden, the way you spoke before, as if all our research has been criminal. Do you mean that?
3: Collision radar.
4: Get at it.
5: What's the matter? What's the matter?
4: Object approaching.
5: Where?
2: 15 degrees west. There it is.
4: Meteorite. It's a meteorite.
5: That was the closest.
2: Oh, it was indeed.
1: Be sardonic indeed to collide with a meteorite at this point in our journey.
2: I use a stronger word than sardonic, Doctor.
5: Yeah, like faking.
1: It's all clear.
2: Well, I better get back to...
1: No, Reynolds. Reynolds, you asked me a question before and I want to answer it. You too, Major Russell. I want you to hear this.
5: Sure.
1: Reynolds overheard what I said to you. That I'd found the answer to a very old question on the moon. He said that he felt that somehow I thought all of the research on atomic power had been criminal. No, young man, I don't believe that. Not at all. Criminal to know more about a way of nature? No. The answer I found was something else. I haven't even an answer, perhaps only a theory. When we came within 100 miles of the moon and then began to de-accelerate, to turn back, what did we see through the observation ports?
5: Well, Doc, we
1: saw... No, please, let me tell you what I saw. The craters of the moon. Great, gigantic craters, and as we came closer and closer, the look of them was so familiar. Not because I had seen them through telescopes and in photographs, but for some reason that I couldn't quite understand. Craters of the moon, and suddenly, at the very moment when we'd come as close as we dared and our ship swung in an orbit to return, suddenly I knew. It was a memory of another crater I had seen 55 years before in New Mexico, from an observation plane high over the ground a few hours after the first atomic bomb had lit the sky with a new sun. Yes. The crater in the crust of the earth that bomb had left was the same as the craters of the moon. Do you understand? The crater our bomb had left on the earth was the same as the craters on the moon.
5: So what? I don't get it.
2: Yes, Doctor. What are you getting at? Why, the crater in that desert was a thousandth of the size of the ones you're talking about.
1: I suddenly began to think. Was it not possible that the moon had gone through the same evolutionary processes as our Earth before our Earth? Yes. Wasn't it possible that men had come into being on the moon, developed their own civilization, had known scientific progress, even as we have, but long before we Earthmen had known it?
5: Say, Doc!
1: You do understand. These men of the moon had discovered the secret of atomic power long before we did, and then had used it to blast and to tear each other. Yes. And the craters on the moon, that terrible devastation, was the record of the destruction of their civilization. A final war, which had burned up the very atmosphere and left the moon a dead planet circling endlessly through an airless sky.
2: All right, Doctor. Presuming your theory is correct, that the moon men had started through a war, a chain atomic reaction that they couldn't stop, well, what of it? It indicates that they were fools.
5: Yeah, that's it. Fools.
1: Are we anywhere, sir?

0: Airspeed 2482.
1: You'd better cut it down.
0: Right, how much?
1: About 15%.
0: Right.
1: You get anything, Reynolds?
2: No, sir.
1: Would you come here a moment?
2: Yes, sir.
1: Will you help me with this port covering?
2: Yes, sir.
1: Here, there.
2: All right.
0: Oh, trying to take a look, huh?
2: Yes, that's it. There she is.
0: Mama Earth.
1: Reynolds, the cameras?
2: Yes, sir. How much should I run, Doctor?
1: Put it on automatic exposure.
2: Yes, sir.
0: 6 more hours, eh, Doctor?
1: Or less.
0: Sure we haven't made a mistake and headed for Venus.
2: What are you...
0: That was just a bad joke, Doc. Now, there's no two ways about it. The outline of the continents, we can't make any mistake about that being our home address. I wonder how much they can see of us. What are we, 6,000-7,000 miles out? You know, this reminds me of the time about 25 years ago. The Army sent me up to 1,000 miles to take observation photographs. Well, you remember how the atomic reaction motors were then. We got up about 500 feet and...
1: Major!
0: What? What?
1: Look down. Look.
0: What? Well, I don't see anything.
1: Look, I tell you. Reynolds, come here.
2: What's the matter? Something wrong?
0: Well, the doctor says...
1: Reynolds, look. Do you see?
2: Yes. What is it?
0: I see it, too. Bright lights going on and off. What's going on down there?
2: Doctor, are they signaling us? Are they signaling?
0: It's 6,000 miles. Why? Why should they?
2: That's right. There's no such plan.
0: Look at it. It is lights going on and off.
2: But they're all from one area.
1: Can you make out where?
2: North America.
0: Then they are signals. The candle in the window.
1: Your own question. At 6,000 miles?
0: Wait a minute.
1: Are they explosions?
2: Explosions? Major Doctor, is that it? Are they explosions?
1: I don't know.

0: CQ, CQ, hello, hello, hello, CQ, CQ. Oh, I'm sorry, Doctor, I can't raise anyone.
1: Doc, come here.
0: Yes, but...
1: Look, the closer we get, they are explosions.
2: 3 more hours, we'll know.
1: I want to know now. Reynolds, what's the matter with you? Why can't you make radio contact?
0: I'm doing everything I can.
2: Major.
1: Doc, what is it?
2: Craters. Look. Craters.
1: Craters? At this altitude, you couldn't possibly...
2: After each flash, I do see them.
1: Okay. What does it mean? Well, what are you looking at me like that for? What does it mean?
0: Dr. Major, something's coming through.
1: Don't worry about time.
0: I can only hear it faintly.
1: What?
0: Please, let me listen. United States. What?
1: Reynolds, what is it?
0: Tell us. Roy, I couldn't quite make out. He said...
1: Said what?
0: Tell us. War. He said war. Blasting the United States off the face of the earth. Blasting. It's a joke, isn't it? Isn't it?

0: What are they sending now? What now?
1: It began an hour ago. No warning. Projectiles, radio controlled. Point of origin unknown. Oh, it stopped again, the transmission.
0: That's enough. Where's the International Police Force? What's being done about it? Doctor! Doctor, did you hear it was an attack without warning? Who could it be? What's the idea?
2: The explosions are increasing in frequency.
0: Reynolds! Reynolds, is there anything more coming through?
1: No, nothing. Yes. Yes, they started transmission again.
0: All right, let's have it quick.
1: Some station in Midwest. I can't get the call letters.
0: Who cares?
1: He says it's hell. Ground shaking. No bombs landed near, but air reconnaissance. It's so garbled I can hardly make out.
0: Well?
1: It started an hour ago. Everything burning. Oh, it stopped again. There's nothing.
0: Doctor? Doctor, in heaven's name, what do you think it's all about? Stop staring out of the window and talk to me.
1: What are they doing?
0: What do you mean, what are they doing? They're bombing us, blasting us. It's war, but who? We've got to find out. Reynolds, find out who.
1: Why? It's no use. There's no transmission.
0: Doctor, those bombs, where are they coming from? Can't you tell by the trajectory?
2: At this distance? And what difference does the face of the enemy make? It's happening, that's all.
0: Smashed them. I always said we should have smashed them. Exterminated them 50 years ago.
1: Oh, they were so peaceful for so many years. And
2: the flashes are increasing in frequency.
0: Reynolds, get on that radio.
1: No, I'll try again.
0: I've got to know who, the devils. We had agreements with everyone. The international devils, all of them. Call them devils, I don't even know who they are. Reynolds! You got anything?
1: No, I don't.
0: Doctor, faster. Let's get down there faster. Let's open it up.
2: Well, you know better than that. We're entering atmosphere. Increased speed. We'd burn up like a meteorite.
0: But I'm an army man. All my life I've been
1: trained.
0: Nothing's
1: coming through.
0: What?
1: The bombs? Nothing can. I can hardly make it out.
0: Keep at it.
1: Panic. Paratroopers.
0: Who?
1: Last message from United States of ended. There is no more.

0: If we'd only get down there faster.
1: Only 500 more miles.
0: Look at it down there. Our Air Force, protective measures, what happened to them?
1: What happened?
0: Doctor! You, why don't you say something? We'll just sit there for hours watching. This isn't a scientific experiment going on down there. They're blasting us to pieces. Us! Your atomic bomb, the great secret. Hold it over the world and have peace forever. You said that. Yes, you. I was a kid then. I heard you say it over the radio when they gave you a medal. Hold it over the world and have peace forever. Well, what do you got to say now?
2: We had a wonderful 55 years.
0: What?
2: Everybody had a wonderful time.
0: Reynolds, what's the matter with him? He's gone.
1: No. Let him finish.
2: First, we hung the criminals 55 years ago. And as soon as their body stopped swinging, we left the crowd and each went back to his own house and shut the door.
0: You said the peace would hold forever.
2: I said it because I thought that when the secret was put away, the people of the world would remember the terror. I said to myself, now, surely now that they've seen the possibility of the disintegration of their Earth, they'll be drawn together once again into the family of men as it must have been in the beginning. I forgot what years could do. I forgot how quickly forgetfulness comes. I forgot that in only a few years, Hiroshima and Nagasaki would be only yesterday's sensations for a nation eager for sensations for today. You keep asking me who's sending those bombs against us. Who? I tell you, we're sending them against ourselves. Yes. Because had we made our way of life something more than a confused dream of shiny machines and happy endings, those bombs of hatred and revenge would not be flying at us. I said the peace would hold forever because I thought that out of that war at last men had learned that there was no defense against hatred and revenge, but the defense of education for the unity of people. It was a race, gentlemen, against time. And we wasted our last 55 years running backwards on a track of chromium and plastic. And so we've lost. Forever.
0: No. We've never lost.
2: Look, the blasts are increasing in frequency. There's nothing left. Nothing.
0: We'll start someplace else. We're building...
1: Doctor, look. The color of the blast.
2: Oh, dear God.
0: What? What?
1: Doctor, it's nitrogen, isn't it?
0: Nitrogen? What?
2: The fools. The everlasting fools, I warn you.
1: The blasts. More and more.
2: They started something they couldn't end. The color of the blast. They've set off hydrogen atoms.
0: I don't know what you...
2: We used uranium, plutonium, and when the initial blast was over, that was all. But hydrogen, that's part of life. One reaction sets off the other like setting off an endless chain until... Look down there.
1: Blast. Faster and faster.
0: They're spreading.
2: The fools. God help the fools. God help the fools.
0: What? Sheet of flame around the earth. Doctor, tell me, what is it? What was it? Tell me.
2: It burned up all the atmosphere.
0: Burned up? Reynolds, what does he mean?
1: The chain reaction burned up all the air.
0: Oh, my. Major,
3: the left jet.
0: All right. Where are we going? Can we go down there?
2: There is no air, no life. The moon, the earth, the same.
1: How much fuel?
2: There's the gauge.
1: 2-3 hours?
2: Yes. Yes, I think that's right. Isn't it, Major?
0: Yeah.
1: What do we do?
2: You ask that question now? The Major no longer asks it. Do you know the answer, Major?
0: Sure. We'll circle around. Then we'll crash.
2: No. No, it'll be all right, my boy. My words again. Have peace forever.

0: Inside every Cape plum, there's a nice clean stone asking to be let out. There's a very sweet sound to Cape plums when you have them for afters.
1: Once upon a time there was an engineer.
2: Choo-choo Charlie was his name, we hear.
1: He had an engine and he sure had fun. He used good and plenty candy to make his train run.
3: Charlie!

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4: I trust you're all enjoying yourselves.
5: Yes. Only a Toronto could spread a banquet table like this.
6: Thank
5: the
6: you.
5: Finest in all Naples.
6: No, in all Italy.
4: Oh, thank you. And now, I have an announcement to make. Oh, Arturo. You all know our Egyptian friend, Arturo, who keeps us supplied with spices and gems.
7: Yes, what is it, George?
4: Bring Ione over here, will you?
8: I said it.
4: And, of course, Arturo's ward, Ione, needs no introduction. Many of you knew her family. Here she is, the most beautiful girl in all Italy.
9: You shouldn't say such things before all these people, George. They might believe you.
4: I want them to. Ladies and gentlemen, I promised an announcement. I'm happy to tell you, Ione has accepted my hand in marriage. You are all invited to attend the wedding.
7: Let me be the first to congratulate you, George.
4: Thank you, Arturo.
7: Your health. And happiness to you both.
4: Well, I'm glad you approve. I'm a very lucky man.
7: Yes, a lucky man, a very lucky man.
4: Oh, by the way, have you seen Lydia?
7: Well, she went toward the library just after your announcement.
4: That's funny. Without even toasting our happiness.
7: Did you want her for something?
4: Oh, no. Strange, very strange.
7: Oh, well, she'd probably show up later.
4: She isn't at all like that. I can't understand.
7: Shall I tell her that you're looking for her, George?
4: No, don't bother. I'll see her shortly.
7: Well, I'll say goodnight. Business as usual in the morning, you know. Ione?
9: Yes? Yes, Uncle.
7: Uncle. Must you always call me Uncle and remind me of my age?
9: What else does one call a prospective guardian?
7: Now, you make me sound so old. Remember now, you never consulted me about your marriage.
9: I knew you'd approve. You do, don't you?
7: Yes, of course, of course.
9: Well, that proves I can think for myself.
7: Well, much happiness, my dear, to you both. All the happiness in the world. But I must go now. Now, don't stay too late.
9: I shan't.
7: Chris is still here, and he can see you home.
4: Well, does she have to go home with her brother? Won't I do?
7: Oh, yes, I almost forgot.
9: We'll all go home together.
7: Yes, fine. Good night, then.
9: Good night,
10: Arturo. Good night. Who is it? Who's there? Is that you, Arturo?
8: Hush, Nydia. Not so loud.
10: What do you want?
8: I saw you come this way after the announcement of their marriage.
10: I wanted to be alone. What of it?
8: Nothing, only...
10: And why do you come slinking through the dark? You must like to walk in the darkness.
8: You had no light burning either, and... Oh, I'm sorry. Here, I'll light one now.
10: Don't apologize. The blind need no light. When sight has no more meaning, I must trust my other senses.
8: They serve you well, too.
10: What do you mean?
8: Only that you recognized me before I spoke.
10: I read characters by their movements. By what actions I can interpret with what senses I have.
8: Those senses can sometimes be too keen, too refined.
10: What are you driving at? You still haven't told me what you want of me.
8: Nydia, I know that you love George.
10: No, you're wrong.
8: You deny it?
10: Yes, of course I deny anything you say.
8: You also deny you were sobbing as I came in?
10: I haven't felt well all day.
8: But you didn't notice it until the marriage announcement.
10: No, it's not true, I tell you.
8: Ah, but it is. You love George now, don't you?
10: No, I don't.
8: Come, admit it.
10: Go away, please go away. I'm only a poor blind girl. How can I, dear, love the richest man in Naples? He is of noble birth, and I...
8: But that is not so.
10: What? What are you saying?
8: Now, don't pretend, Nydia. I know.
10: No? Know what?
8: In my business, I travel, my dear, and travel is a great way to glean information. Your parents were aristocratic Neapolitans. That I know. I know how your avaricious uncle sold you into slavery when your parents died. Oh, You want me to stop?
10: No, go on.
8: I even know in what Egyptian house you were serving, being beaten by a cruel master when George rescued you. But I've watched you. I repeat, you're in love with George, and that's why tonight's announcement upset you, isn't it? You can't deny it, can you?
10: Stop. Stop. Don't torture me.
8: Do you still deny it?
10: No, I can't deny it. I love him. Yes, I love him.
8: There.
10: But that doesn't give me any right to him. Any right to ignore his betrothal to someone else. Any right to expect him to love me in return.
8: Ah, but you're wrong. Why did he rescue you from the Egyptians?
10: Out of pity, of course.
8: I suppose you are not beautiful.
10: I am also blind.
8: I'm sure George would pay no heed to it if it were not for one thing.
10: Yes?
8: The question of your humble birth.
10: Humble birth? My humble birth? He doesn't know about my parents?
8: How could he?
10: Then you could tell him.
8: No, not as easy as that. You could not be sure of his love. I have another plan.
10: You did want something of me after all. What is it?
8: Here, hold out your hand. There.
10: It's a little glass bottle.
8: Yes.
10: But what?
8: Inside is 1 ounce of white powder. The Egyptians use it. They call it a love potion. Anyone taking it is made immune to all inhibitions which thwart true love. This will prove George really loves you.
10: But how? What do I do with it?
8: He asked for you only a few minutes ago. Wondered why you hadn't congratulated him. Go to him now. Offer to drink a toast. Pour the wine. The rest is simple.
10: I don't know.
8: Come now. You can't turn back now. Here. This way, before he comes looking for you.
6: Oh, who's that?
11: Hello, Arturo.
6: Oh, it's you, Chris. You startled me.
11: Enjoying yourself?
6: Oh, yes, yes.
11: And you, Nydia?
10: Oh, yes, Chris. Thank you. I'm so happy about George and your sister.
11: Thank you. See you later.
8: Now, Lydia, now you must see George. And remember everything I told you.
10: I don't know why I listened to you, except that...
8: Wait. I'll send him in to you.
11: Nydia? Oh, there you are.
10: Oh, it's you, George. Let me congratulate you on your betrothal.
11: Many thanks, Nydia. Oh, but come now, don't you think a toast is in order?
10: Yes, I've poured the wine. Here it is, George.
11: Oh, thank you.
10: Well, may you be very, very happy.
11: And I wish you the same.
10: George, what if I...
11: Oh. What is it? Why do you shrink away from me?
10: Nothing.
11: You didn't drink the toast.
10: Just a sip. A little sip. George.
11: Who are you?
10: George.
11: You... What did you give me?
10: Oh, George. Oh.
11: Yes. George. Where's George? I must find George.
10: George, come back. This way, please. No, George, not outside. George, come back.
11: I must find George.
10: Come back in, George. Come back. Oh, Lord. What have I done? What have I done?
9: Oh, yeah. But where can he be, Chris?
11: I don't know why you're only here.
10: Oh.
11: Oh, here's Nydia now.
9: Oh, yes.
11: Nydia. Nydia, come here.
9: Nydia.
11: Have you seen George?
9: Answer him, Nydia. Have you seen George?
11: Where's Arturo?
10: He left his home in Pompeii.
9: But where is George?
11: It's Arturo. Arturo.
12: Is something wrong?
9: It's George, Charles. He's missing. Chris, wait. Where are you going?
11: To find Arturo. He knows what happened to George.
12: I'll go with you.
11: No, Charles. A friend of the family needn't get mixed up in this.
9: Go along with him, Charles. Please. He might do something vile.
11: All right. Come on, then, if you insist. But hurry. Hurry!
12: Let's walk a bit, Chris.
11: No, we must hurry. Come on, I don't want to lose him.
12: You go along, then. I'll catch up.
11: Arturo! Arturo! Huh? Just a minute, Arturo.
12: Oh, see you, Chris.
11: Yes, it's me, all right. Now, what have you done with George?
12: With George?
11: Yes. I should have known your meeting with Nydia boded no good.
8: What do you mean?
13: Oh, don't play innocent with me. I know how you hate George. I also know you love Ione. You'd do anything to keep them apart, even if you had to use Nitty as a tool. Now, what have you done with George?
8: Don't be stupid.
13: I'm not so stupid as to be ignorant of what you've been up to. I know you've been trying to get full legal control over Ione, and through her, the family fortune. But you'll never do it. As long as I'm her senior, the courts will insist on my approval for any permanent guardianship, and I'll never give it. Never.
14: You dare stand in my way?
13: Yes. What's more, I'll have you jailed for conspiring against my sister and her fiancé.
14: You dare? Why,
13: Arturo. No. A knife.
14: You dare stand in my way?
13: Arturo, no. No, don't. Drop that knife.
14: Run, why don't you? Huh? You can't run away. I'm the best knife thrower in all Italy.
8: So close your mouth forever.
14: Who's that? Who's that? Out of here. I must get out of here. Who's it? It's George. It's George. Potion. Had a strange effect on him.
15: Hello? What are you looking for?
11: I'm looking for George. George.
8: Is this him here on the ground?
11: I don't know. Is it George?
8: Yes. And he's dead. You killed him. Look at your hands. You killed him with this bloody knife.
11: Sharp knife. Look how it shines. And there's blood on it. Blood on my hands.
14: You did it. You did it. I was watching from the bushes there. Here, take the knife.
11: Yes, I killed George. Yes, I killed him. See the blood still on the knife. See?
8: Hand on your hands. You must tell the police. Tell them.
11: Yes, I must tell the police. Mustn't I? I must tell.
8: Yes, you must.
13: Police! Help! Murder!

0: Well, Ione, have you changed your mind?
1: No. And I shan't.
0: Oh, come now. It's pleasant here, and the state in Pompeii, the finest, all the comfort you could ask for. You could be very happy here with me.
1: Never.
0: Oh, silly girl. Still imagine yourself in love with George.
1: Yes.
0: It's too late for that. He'd be sentenced this morning.
1: And you won't interfere.
0: Why should I?
1: I might have known my coming here would be fruitless.
0: What did you expect me to do? Testify in his favor?
1: But you know he never killed Grizzle. How could I ever have trusted you?
0: Oh, come now. I'll make you an appropriate guardian and husband, if you'll just say the word.
1: Husband or guardian, I want none of you.
0: On the latter, I'm afraid you'll have little to say. You see, I am your legal guardian now. Look, I have the court order here.
1: Oh, Chris always told me not to trust you. And all along, while you pretended to give your advice as a family friend, you were doing this sort of thing.
0: Wait, where are you going?
1: Back to Naples. You're impossible, impossible.
0: I wouldn't go if I were you.
1: Well, you're not me. Get out of my way.
0: All right, but I wouldn't try to get past him.
1: Who's that in the doorway?
0: Nemo, one of my servants. An awfully strong fellow. He might not be as gentle as I if you try to leave.
1: Tell him to get out of my way.
0: I wouldn't cross him if I were you.
1: I'm leaving and nobody... Out! Get your hands off of me. Let me go. Put me down. They can put me down. Help! They can put me down. Put me down, you beast! Let me down. Let me down.
0: Put her in here, Nemo.
2: Yes, master.
1: You beast! Get your hands off me!
0: Wait, wait, wait. Where do you think you're going?
1: Let me get out of here.
0: Oh, no, you don't. Nemo, stay outside the door.
2: Yes, master.
0: Now, Ione, you'll have plenty of company here. Won't she, Nydia?
1: Nydia here? What are you doing here?
3: Ione, it's you.
1: Tell me, Nydia, what are you doing here?
3: I'm caught in the meshes of my own doing.
0: Come now, ladies, you can talk while I'm gone. Nydia will probably have a lot to tell you, Ione. But it'll be too late for you to do anything about it. Too late for anyone to do anything about it.
3: Perhaps not so late as you think.
0: Well, I must leave now. I must go to the court to testify against George. Yes, I must tell them everything. Now, that was a clever piece of work, Arturo. Why, Charles. Oh, you were in the courtroom, eh?
4: Yes, I heard it all. Very clever of you.
0: Clever? What do you mean?
4: Just what I said. You don't think for a minute I believe George killed Chris.
0: I don't know. Why should you believe otherwise? Court has convicted him, you know, sentenced him to be thrown to the lions tomorrow in Pompeii Amphitheater.
4: Yes, but on perjured evidence.
0: Oh? Of what sort?
4: Your testimony, of course.
0: Mine?
4: Oh, yes. I know. Because I was with Chris when he went to find you that fatal evening.
0: You?
4: Yes. And I remember distinctly, quite distinctly, that no one, particularly not George, was in sight when you two quarreled in the
0: park. If you have reason to suspect me, why didn't you testify at court?
4: Oh, well, it's much more, shall we say, profitable for me this way.
0: Oh, I see. Blackmail. Well, Charles, I must admire your technique. Why don't you come over to my place in Pompeii? We can talk more freely there.
4: All right, fine.
0: Come along, then. Yes, we can settle this whole thing once and for all. Right away. I must finish counting out your money. You know, you're just like me, Charles. Never take payment in anything but gold, I always say. Now, there. And to think it was you that I heard running away that night in the park, Charles. Here, now, let's drink to seal the bargain.
4: Very well.
0: Here you are. Glass for you.
4: I'll take the other one, thank you.
0: Oh. All right, here you are.
4: Oh, thanks.
0: Don't trust me, eh? Well, Charles, you're becoming a man of the world. Never trust anyone completely, I always say. Come, drink up to your health.
4: And to yours. Come to think of it, you're getting off cheaply.
0: What's wrong, Charles?
4: I had a... I feel like I'm pounding my... My head is spinning. I can't see my head. It's spinning.
0: Silly boy, tampering with me that way. Nemo! Nemo, come here.
2: You called me, Master?
0: Yes, take him down to the cellar and lock him in the dungeon.
2: Yes, Master.
0: Silly boy, trying to swindle me, Arturo. Me! Now I have nothing to fear. Nothing.
1: Horrible to make you do it. Someone's coming. Yes, I heard that long ago.
2: Your supper, ladies.
1: Where is Arturo? I must get out of here.
2: Master went to see George die. The crowd was very mad, he said. Oh. Want the prisoner to go to the lions today.
1: No. No, they can't. They mustn't. Let me out of here. Let me out, I say.
2: Go back, Gindy.
1: Let me out.
2: Go back there.
1: Get your filthy hands off me.
3: Oh. Nemo, sit down and eat.
2: What? Master would not like...
3: No matter. He's not here now. Do you want it to be said that you refuse to eat with a daughter of magic?
2: Oh, no. No, never. That would displease the gods. You are one of the magic ones, then, as I guessed. Can you really work the magic?
3: I'll show you. Have you a rope?
2: Rope? Oh, yes, yes. Master makes me carry it always. Here.
3: Tie me up with it.
2: But
3: do as I say. Tie me to this chair.
2: Yes, magic one.
3: Tighter. That's good. You think I can't get free?
2: You must have magic to get free now.
3: All right. There. There's your rope.
2: It is so. You have the magic powers.
3: You want to know how it's done?
2: Yes. Yes.
3: Then I'll show you. Sit down in the chair.
2: Yes.
3: There. Now I tie the rope to the chair. Now I bind your wrists. Is it tight enough?
2: Oh, yes.
3: Then your arms to the back of the chair. Where did you take the man who came with Arturo?
2: You know that?
3: I know that you carried someone out of the next room. Where did you take him? Come now, I heard it all.
2: To the dungeon in the cellar.
3: Oh. Can you move your arms now?
2: No. Now show me how to get free.
3: His keys. Take them. Yes. Come on. To the dungeon in the cellar.
2: Here. Here, come back. Come back, you can't.
3: We must find out who's down there. We must. Here. Who's in there? Who's here? Who's here? Speak up,
5: Charles. Get me out of here.
1: Charles! What were you doing?
5: I saw Arturo kill Chris. But I was afraid to tell the police. Oh. He has a great deal of influence. A great deal. Then I confronted him after the trial and asked for money. He lured me here, drugged me. And that's all I remember, except that my head aches like fury.
3: Promise us you'll tell the authorities.
5: Yes, yes, I promise anything. Just get me out of here.
3: All right. I only open the cell door.
1: Yes. Oh, please, hurry. They're going to execute George's sentence today.
5: To the amphitheater. To the box of the judge. Hurry.
1: Yes, hurry.
6: What a day, Your Honor. What a day. The lions are mad with hunger.
7: Yes, yes. It will be a sight to see, Arturo.
6: Oh, yes. All criminals should be thrown to the lions to compensate our people with this pleasure for the crimes against them. Gatekeeper, open the gates. Let the hungry beasts out.
1: No! No, wait! Gatekeeper, wait!
8: Don't murder that man!
1: No.
8: He's innocent!
6: Your Honor, have these people thrown out. They're disrupting the show.
9: What do you want there? What's the meaning of this?
5: George is innocent, Your Honor.
9: Why?
5: He's not a murderer.
1: No.
5: There's your murderer, Arturo.
6: It's a ruse, Your Honor. Guard, throw this man out.
9: Wait, Arturo. Young man, what do you mean coming here like this?
5: Because he killed Chris, Your Honor, not George.
6: He's lying. This isn't true.
5: But it is, Your Honor. I have witnesses to testify it's true.
1: It is true, Your Honor. It is. And I swear, too, that Arturo is the murderer.
5: Throw him to the lions. You hear me, citizen? Arturo is the real murderer. It should be he that is thrown to the lions.
6: Oh, no. It isn't true. I swear.
1: Arturo, look out.
5: He's gate. He's fallen in the lion's den.
1: George, are you all right?
10: Ione, my sweet. Yes, I'm all right now.
1: It's all so terrible.
10: Listen, what is that?
5: It's thunder from underneath the earth.
1: It was the mountain. Vesuvius, it's erupting. I feel it. Look, black smoke coming from the crater. It is Vesuvius. We must get out of here. Come.
10: Yes, we'll all be trampled to death.
1: The smoke is getting blacker.
10: Ashes from the lava. Hurry. All Pompeii will be buried in a little while.
5: George, Ione, where are you? I can't see.
1: Here, Charles, take hold of me. You too, George. Hold Ione between you.
10: What about you?
3: You forget I'm used to the dark.
1: Hurry now. We must make the harbor. It's our only hope. Be careful. Don't let go of me. Otherwise, you'll get lost, buried under the molten lava. Here we are. Hurry. Into that boat, please. You're not safe till you clear the harbor.
10: Come, Ione. Get in.
1: Yes.
5: The crowd has gone mad. Here, you, quick, shove it!
10: Get in, Charles. No, wait. Lydia, you... Lydia, where is she?
5: She was there a minute ago.
1: Where is George?
10: Lydia! Lydia! She's gone. What could have happened to her?
1: The crowd. She's probably lost in the crowd. She'll be all right.
10: But she's alone out there.
5: She can take care of herself. Besides, we've Ione to look out for.
10: I suppose you're right.
5: Come on, take hold here. Let's shove off. The lava's gaining ground. Come on, let's get out of here.
10: All right. Now, heave.
1: The narrow escape. George, darling, give me your hand.
10: Yes, Ione.
1: Pulled together again. For good. Everything's going to be all right again.
10: Yes, Ione. Yes.
1: Something's troubling you, dear.
10: What?
1: What is it?
10: It's Nydia. She didn't get lost. She couldn't. Far after bringing us safely through, she went back to help others. Yes, to help others through the darkness.
1: Probably. No doubt that puts her soul at rest. It may be her way of atonement.
10: Atonement? Nydia?
1: Yes, because she... Oh, for all the little missteps of her life.
10: Oh, perhaps... Yes, I only hope she's all right. Yes, I hope she's all right.
8: 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Bellkeeper, toll the bells.

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6: Britt Reid's secretary, Lenora Case, sat with Mike Axford in a small Italian restaurant having lunch.
7: Well, Michael, I've enjoyed my lunch very much. I don't know when I've eaten so much in the middle of the day.
8: Surely I'm glad you decided to come with me, Casey.
7: Well, what's the matter?
8: Oh, nothing at all. I'm sure I had some change in my pocket somewhere.
7: Uh-oh. Here's where I pay for our lunches. Is that it? Oh, I might have known.
8: Oh, no, Kate. Is that any way to talk?
6: You know, I wouldn't bring you here expecting that.
8: And even if I don't have any change, I do have my paycheck that I just got.
7: Paycheck? Already? I know it's payday, but you must have been the first to get a check.
8: I was. And a good thing, too. I had to talk to Pesky to give me an early. They usually don't pay off till cooking time.
7: I knew that you got the first one. How should go?
8: Yeah, sure. I'll pay the meal check as we go out and get Tony's actual paycheck.
7: What? The good thing you know, Tony, or we'd have to wash dishes. I'm almost broke.
9: Well, it's a Mr. Axford. Is this one of your sisters just like the one you bring last week?
7: Uh-huh.
8: Tony, you must have been seeing someone else last week and thought it was me.
9: No, Tony. This is a girl she has.
8: Sure. Let's forget the past, Tony. Look, I want you to cash me paycheck.
9: Sure. I'm looking to register to see it. Drop the money to cash the check. Already I cash a two paychecks from your paper today. You, I cash you this.
8: Fine. Get out for the lunches. Here's the heater tickets.
9: Here's your chain, yeah.
8: Thanks, Tony. There's a man after me on Hagar.
7: Axford?
8: Huh? Something wrong, Katie?
7: I was wondering who got two paychecks ahead of yours, that's all. I guess it's none of our business, though.
8: I'm a bit curious myself. Say, Tony, before you close that register, could I see whose check you cashed for the Sentinel?
9: Sure. Got to take a look. James Hobbs, $100. The other one's to William Inwood, and it's for $100, too.
8: Hey, Kathy, I don't know anyone by them names, do you?
7: No. Let me see them a minute. I thought for a moment the check's paid to someone outside the paper. There's a payroll check on each one, and then by Mr. Winters. Guess they must be new people on the staff we haven't heard of, Agnes. Thank you, Tony.
9: It's all right. The cleanest of water.
7: Let's go, Agnes.
8: Oh, yeah, better be getting back. But Casey, I sure like to know who the new guys are who are getting $100 apiece. That I would.
6: Time later, Britt Reid, young publisher of the Daily Sentinel, was talking to Miss Case and Axford in his office.
9: It's a good thing you and Axford don't go to lunch together every day, Miss Case.
7: I'm sorry, Mr. Reid, but really, we were gone only an hour.
9: I wasn't thinking about the time. I thought perhaps Axford wrote you into paying for the lunch.
8: No, Reid, is that any way to talk?
9: Well, from experience, I happen to know, Axford, that you're usually just out of change.
7: Well, this time he did all right, Mr. Reid. He had paycheck with him.
9: I heard you're always the first one of the
6: pay went to Waxman.
7: Well, he wasn't quite the first one this time. Two others cashed their paychecks at Tony's before Axford did. James Hobbs and William Inwood.
6: Hobbs? Inwood? Who were they? I never heard of them.
8: I bet you don't know half the people you pay out money to, Reed.
7: You ought to know them, at least by name, Mr. Reed. Well, the amount of their take-home check was $100 each.
6: I still think you're mistaken about them. I'll soon find out.
10: Yes, Mr. Reed?
6: Rogers, maybe you can set me straight on two Sentinel employees. I want to know what department they're in.
10: What are the names, Mr. Reed?
6: One is James Hobbs and the other William, William Inwood.
10: Well, wait just a minute, please.
6: He's looking them up.
7: I guess he signs too many checks to remember all the names.
8: Just so he remembers mine every payday, that's all I care.
7: Money man.
10: Hello, Mr. Reed.
6: Yes?
10: We haven't either a Hobbs or an Inwood on the Sentinel payroll.
6: You haven't? Are you sure?
10: Yes, sir.
6: Okay. Well, that's all, Rogers. Thanks. You two are talking through your respective hats.
7: Oh, no, Mr. Reed. I took the checks in my hand. I looked at them closely. They were daily Sentinel payroll checks, and the names were Hobbs and Inwood.
8: That's right, Reed. We both looked at them.
6: I'll call Rogers back.
10: Yes, sir?
6: Rogers, have you any way of checking to see if you made out payroll checks to the men I mentioned? James Hobbs and William Inwood?
7: The checks were dated today, Mr. Reed.
6: The checks were dated today, Rogers.
10: I can check, all right. I'll call you back in a few minutes, Mr. Reed.
6: Well, thanks.
7: Strange Mr. Rogers hasn't heard of those two men. I should think if he signs their checks each week, he'd remember them.
8: A minute ago, you said he probably signed too many to remember. Remember?
7: Oh, stop stammering, expert.
8: Well, who's stammering? I just said you said...
7: Well, I just changed my mind, that's all.
8: Okay. You changed your mind. Then tell us what's so strange about Rogers not remembering.
7: Oh, pipe down, Michael.
6: I think it's strange, too.
8: You do?
7: It is a start, ain't it? So now you're a yes man.
8: Say, listen, Casey. For two pins, I wouldn't take it lunch. If I hadn't already taken it.
6: Makes sense. Or does it?
7: Oh, thanks, but it makes sense.
6: Well, Rogers?
10: No payroll checks have been made out to either Hobbs or Inwood at any time, Mr. Reed. In fact, no checks of any kind have been made to their names.

0: Then what about those daily Sentinel checks Tony has in his cash register?
1: I don't know yet, but we're soon going to find out. Come along, Axford. We'll go to Tony's and get another look at those checks.

0: You say, Tony, that Borkman showed you a Sentinel press card as identification?
1: That's right, Mr. Reed. They tell us, Tony, they come anew to work under the Sentinel. I ask her for to show Tony Carter something. That's how I cash you the check.
2: It's a jeep, that's what it is.
1: That's, what do you call it, the jeep?
2: A fake, a racket, a phony, that's what.
0: What Axford means, Tony, is that the checks aren't genuine. They're no good. Let me have the checks. I'll see you get the cash this afternoon. Whatever you tell her, Tony, Mr. Reed, it's so good. Here, you think of the checks.
3: Well, thanks, Tony. I'll send the money down to you.
0: Sure. Come on, Axford. We have work to do.
3: A short time later, in Britt Reed's office...
0: Yes, Miss Case?
4: I've told Mr. Rogers to hold back the checks and to pay off in cash today. He called the bank about stop payments on any payroll checks of ours dated after last week. And we'll have to have a new supply of different payroll checks day after tomorrow. Is there anything else, sir?
0: Get the police commissioner on the phone for me.
4: Yes, sir.
2: What do you want me to do, Reed?
0: Well, after I talk to the commissioner, you can take Tony's money, then go down to police headquarters. They'll want to see those checks. You can carry them along.
2: Yeah, and believe me, they better do something about stopping those crooks, too. Imagine them jipping the Sentinel.
0: I don't have to imagine. They are jipping the Sentinel. Hello?
4: The police commissioner's on the phone, Mr. Reed.
0: All right, switch the call to me, Miss Case.
5: Hello?
0: Commissioner, this is Britt Reed of the Daily Sentinel.
5: Oh, yes, Mr. Reed. What's wrong?
0: Well, we ran across a couple of what seemed to be Sentinel payroll checks. Almost perfect in every detail, even to the signature. But they're forgeries. Each was made out and cashed for $100. No telling how many others are being passed.
5: That's serious business, all right. I'll get the men working on it right away.
0: Mike Axford is coming down with the checks, and your experts can look them over. I'll send along one of our real checks with Roger's signature for comparison.
5: Good. You can be sure we'll do everything we can to catch the men responsible, Mr. Reed. We'll put out a warning to all merchants right away.
0: Thanks, Commissioner. I'm sure you'll do all you can.
5: And count on that, Mr. Reed. Bye.
0: Bye. Axford, tell the police at headquarters that Tony couldn't give a very clear description of the men. Maybe they can get something out of him if they want to question him.
2: Okay, Reed.
0: You better get started. And if you find out anything down there, let me know right away.
2: Sure. That I will, Reed. I'll be seeing you later. So long.
3: It was late afternoon when Britt Reed walked into the city room of the Daily Sentinel and approached the city desk.
0: Hello, Gunnigan. Anything new?
6: Hiya, Chief. Where have you been the past 3 hours?
0: I had a luncheon date at the Civic Club. Why?
6: Well, Miss Case was looking for us. She had a phone call from police headquarters.
0: She did? Well, what about?
6: Well, they called and asked that we kill the story about the phony checks till we get the go sign from them. Said that they are keeping it off the radio and out of the papers for the time being.
0: I wonder why they want the story.
6: That they've notified the business associations about the check, and they've contacted all the cops and cruisers and on the beats to tip off the city merchants. Then if somebody walks in to cash one of those checks, bingo, his goose will be cooked.
0: Say, that's a good idea. If the crooks don't know we found out about the checks, they'll go on cashing them.
6: Yeah, I guess you're right there, all right. City desk, Daily Sentinel.
7: Gunnigan, this is Mike Axford. I'm at cops headquarters.
6: So what?
7: I got news about them phony Sentinel checks. Some guy tried to cash one at a big store downtown. Store dick grabbed him and sergeant's on the way over with one of the boys to bring the crook to cops headquarters for a drilling. Tell Reed. He'll be glad to know.
6: Holy mackerel, that's fast work for the cops, all right. I'll tell the chief. He's right here.
7: Okay. I gotta go. I'll call you back when they break the cash by...

0: wait a minute. I wanted to...
1: What's up?
0: Chief, the cops sure went to work on that phony check business. They've caught a guy passing one of them, and they're taking him in.
1: Swell.
0: Yeah, they'll break the case wide open. They should have the whole gang rounded up by early tonight.

0: trouble with mugs like you is that you don't know when to stop. You'd already passed almost 50 of them checks up to noon today when we found out about them. The last one you tried to pass was a break.
1: Dry up, will you?
2: He thinks he's tough, Sarge. He'll get over that, Mike, really.
1: You won't get nothing from me, copper.
0: We know there's others working in that check racket with you. You'll spill the beans all right before we're through. You'd be a fool to take the rap along.
1: Oh, stop your preaching. You tire me out.
0: Okay, Jim, here's headquarters. Park right in front.
2: Right, sir.
0: Keep your eye on him, Jim. Have your gun handy. Come on, you.
1: I'm getting out. Stop pulling.
3: As Sergeant Burke and his prisoner stepped from the police car, the officer behind the wheel shouted a warning.
4: Look out,
3: Sarge! The man swerved toward them with a blazing machine gun aimed through one of its windows.
5: Is that the guy you were bringing in?
2: Yep. That's him, all right, I
5: suppose. Is he hurt bad, do you think?
2: What do you think?
5: Holy crow. You don't mean
2: it. Ashford, the guy is dead.

0: Cliff, we did a good job on Lou. He's dead. Dead men tell no tales.
1: Still that stuff on the Evans. You know as well as I do that Lou wasn't going to scream.
0: Couldn't take any chances, Cliff. Anyway, he should have been more careful. Then he wouldn't have been caught. Good thing I was tailing him and saw the pinch.
1: I still say there was no need to gun Lou down.
0: Now listen, Cliff. The cops are going to grill Lou. How long do you think it would have been before they broke him down? Lou couldn't have taken it, believe me.
1: You told me we were going to pick off the cops and give Lou a chance to beat it. But you deliberately aimed at Lou and killed the poor guy with bullets. Joe Calvert and Eddie Forrest aren't going to like it either when they get the news.
0: Joe and Eddie? Look, those two and Lou have been well paid to pass the checks for us. Lou was dumb enough to get caught. If any of the others, he would have taken instead of Lou.
1: Joe and Eddie worked with Lou and me when we ran the fake mutual racket a few years ago. They know Lou wouldn't squeal because he got picked up at that time and held out against the cops for 2 days till I got him sprung. They didn't pin a thing on us.
0: Well, it's too late now. Lou's gone. You might as well forget it. Stop blowing your top about something that can't be helped.
1: Okay. I'll pipe down, Evans. But I won't forget what happened to Lou. You can bet on that.
2: Meantime, Britt Reed had left the Central building and gone to his apartment where Cato, his faithful Filipino valet, was waiting. The two men discussed the happenings of the day.
3: And now that the man police pick up has been killed, there no clue to gang?
1: That's right, Cato.
3: Miss Reed's apartment.
4: Cato, this is Axford. Let me talk to Reed.
3: Well, just a minute, Mr. Axford.
5: Hello, Axford. What's new?
4: I suppose you heard about the killing.
5: Yes, I heard it over the radio, and of course the Sentinel put out extras on it.
4: Sure. Well, Reed, Sarge wanted to take Tony down to the morgue to see if he could identify the corpse as being one of the guys who cashed one of them checks today in Tony's place.
5: Well?
4: Tony said he didn't think so, but there must be several to the mob that's passing them.
5: Yes, I'm sure there must be.
4: But that ain't all, Reed. I recognized the dead guy.
5: You did?
4: Sure. And we verified it with his fingerprints, too. It was back in the days when I was on the force. I picked that guy up for passing fake mutual tickets at a racetrack. He was mixed up with a bunch of slick workers at the time. Maybe you'll remember. Cliff Clifford, the racketeer, and his pals Calvert and Forrest.
5: Oh, yes, I do remember. The police never could get anything on them in the way of direct evidence.
4: Yeah, that's right. Anyway, I guess this bug, Lou Morris was his name, must have got mixed up with the wrong bunch this time. They didn't waste any time bumping him off to save their own necks.
5: That's right, Axford.
4: I wasn't sure you heard about the killing, so I called. I thought you might like to know I identified the victim, too.
5: Well, thanks for calling, Axford. And keep me posted.
4: That I will, Reed. Though the cops are sort of stymied right at this point. Be seeing you. So long.
5: Goodbye, Axford. Clifford, Calvert, and Forrest.
3: What you think of, Mr. Britt?
5: I think I've got something, Cato. Listen. Cliff Clifford was a racketeer who used to own a roadhouse. He sold out some time ago. Before that, he had worked in a bank and was discharged for some discrepancy or other.
3: Well, Axford mentioned this Clifford?
5: Just to recall that the murdered man at one time worked along with Clifford and two others. Calvert and Forrest.
3: Well, who are they?
5: They used to have a cheap printing shop. The whole bunch were mixed up in some racing ticket racket, but it was never proved. Then racing went out, and the case was forgotten.
3: What that have to do with present case?
5: It struck me that the same group might have come together again, perhaps with others, to work this check racket. Clifford's bank experience would be helpful. And if Calvin and Forrest still have their print shop, they'd be in a position to get the necessary equipment.
3: Well, you think gang work from print shop, perhaps?
5: I doubt it. That shop was investigated too many times in the past. Get the phone book.
3: Yes, sir. It's right on the table.
5: Bring it here. I'll look through the classified section.
3: Here, phone book.
5: Well, let's printers. Here it is. Now the name. They used to use the name Calvert. Yes, here it is. Still listed. Calvert and Forrest, Commercial Printers, 10 Water Street. Come on, Cato. I have a plan that may break this case. First, we'll see if one of those men is still at the print shop office. Let's go.
2: Calvert, a thin, shifty-eyed man, was in the small back office of the print shop, talking on the telephone.
6: Yeah, this is Joe, Eddie. Sure, I heard about Lou. That's why I called you. What? I don't know. That's what I want to talk to you about. Well, come on down here to the shop where we can talk private, huh? Yeah. Okay, see you in 15 minutes. So long.
5: So Eddie Forrest is coming, darling.
6: Hey, what the...
5: Too bad about Lou Morris, eh, Joe?
6: Hey, what do you know about Lou? Did you have to... I mean, I don't know what you're talking about, Hornet.
5: Same old Calvert, aren't you? Still hooked up with Clifford, I suppose, running that phony check racket.
6: So, maybe I am. What's it to you? You tried to pull a fast double cross on us once before, Hornet. Got us all picked up by the cops. But the evidence didn't stick. We all got off.
5: You're going to tell me where Cliff hides out.
6: Am I? Even if you did get to Cliff, you couldn't bluff him. You can't tie him into anything without evidence.
5: Come on, you're going with me.
6: Hey, let me go. Oh, I ain't going nowhere.
7: You need help for Hudson.
5: Then take this one to the car, tie and gag him, then we'll wait for his partner to show up. We'll take Forrest, too.
6: Hey, wait, what are you going to do?
5: After we make you tell us where Clifford's hideout is, well, who knows? Take him.
6: No, no!
5: Oh, we'll take him to the car. He'll come to in a short time. Let's go.
2: Two hours later, close to midnight, Clifford and Evans were playing cards in the cabin hideout which they shared.
6: Now get it, Cliff. Nobody. Whoever it was must have... Hey, there's a big package here.
1: What the devil can that be?
6: We'll soon find out. What? Look here.
1: Old clues. Why should anyone...
6: Cliff, don't you recognize these suits?
1: Say, they look like the suits you'd worn anywhere.
6: They are the suits they wore. Here's a printed note.
1: What's it say?
6: The bodies won't be identified, but the clothes might. And you can get rid of them better than I can. I knew where to send them because I followed you after we made the deal. When you're ready for that other job, you know where to contact me. Remember, that will be for cash, too. Signed, the Green Hornet.
1: Who's your man? I don't quite get... Evans. What do you know about this?
6: Not a thing. Something's happened to Joe and Eddie through some deal the Hornet made with somebody who... Maybe I do know what it's all about at that, Cliff.
1: Yeah. Yeah, maybe you do, Evans.
6: Now what I was thinking can't be right. Some kind of trick.
1: Sure. I guess it is some kind of a trick of that.
6: Look, Cliff, I'm going to run up to the gas station with a car. We might have to use it. I won't be long.
1: Okay. I'll wait here for you, Evans.
6: I'll be back shortly.
1: A dirty double-crossing scum. had the order to give Joe and Eddie the works, huh? And I'm to be next. I'll fix him. All right, I'm no telling the cops everything. Accuse Evans of killing Lou. Enough for him to come out here and lay for him. I'll lay him out on the next plane. Try to trick me, will he?
2: A short time later, Evans was talking into a payphone at the gas station.
6: Police headquarters? Here's a straight tip. Go to the cabin on the point up the river. You'll get the killer of Lou Morris. Yes, it's the truth. It's Clifford. He's heading that check racket, too. That's right. There's a trap door under the couch. All the equipment he used is there. He's there now. It's the truth, I tell you. My name's not important. Goodbye. Now I'll get to the airport and take the first plane out. So long, Clifford.
7: Hey, Sarge. You haven't said why you feel sure the crooks are at the airport.
8: Look, you went to the cabin with us, didn't you?
7: Yeah, but why did
8: you... find all that evidence. The check writer and other counterfeiting and check writing equipment, didn't you?
7: Sure I did.
8: And that note tipping us off that a guy named Evans was the head of the gang. But what you didn't see us find was another note saying go to the airport and signed by the Green Hornet. Step on it, Cassidy.
2: A short time later, Cliff Clifford hurried onto the airfield toward a plane which stood with motors warming up, ready for a takeoff. As Clifford went up the steps and into the plane, he suddenly stopped in amazement.
1: Evans, is that you?
9: What are you doing here?
1: So you decided to take a sudden trip, huh?
9: You followed me here to finish your job. Is that it?
1: Finish it, yeah. What are you talking?
10: Hey, that's the guy. Clifford, right there.
8: Get him up, Clifford. We want you.
9: Cops. So that's it. You brought the cops after me. Well, you're the one they want, all right.
1: You killed Lou.
9: You were in the car with me.
8: Both of you are coming with us.
9: Not me.
10: Look out!
8: Good thing you missed.
1: Well, don't
8: take them all, boys.
1: Stop, no.
8: These are the killers we want. These are the ones. Hey, Sarge. Sarge. Boys, just come over to the radio in the waiting room. Two men was found tied up in an old warehouse. They confessed to being in with a phony check gang. They were double-crossed by the Green Hornet.
1: What do you know?
8: Well, that...

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1: 31 and a half, 32, 33, 35, 40, and 10 is 50, and 50 is a pound. 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
4: 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They are clearly the most primitive people.
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6: You know, some marmalades get some of their tang from added flavoring. While Robertson's Golden Shred gets all of its tang from Seville oranges. What would you rather have for breakfast?
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0: past nine.
1: The last stragglers were leaving Mariner's Waxworks. The uniformed attendants, glad that another day's work was over, were locking up. On the second floor of the old grey building, the manager, a stout, blonde man of smart appearance, was talking to one Raymond Hewson, who looked anything but smart. His clothes, although good once, were showing distinct signs of their owner's losing battle with the world.
2: There's nothing new in your request. In fact, we refuse it to many people. Young bloods have often made bets, but we don't play ball. We've nothing to gain and something to lose by letting people spend a night in our murderer's den.
1: A night in the murderer's den. That's what Raymond Hewson, the man in the shabby clothes, was after.

0: Biotex, the new soak and pre-wash powder, presents Beyond Midnight by Michael McCabe.
1: I had a letter recently from Mrs. V.P. Head of 7th Street Parkmore to Johannesburg, and she said, I cannot fully describe my utter delight on returning to the washing to find the stubborn stains of 2 months standing completely removed. I am so glad I discovered your product, Biotex. And now Mrs. J. Longman of Cambridge, West East London, wrote to say, just a word of thanks for your new soak and wash powder, Biotex. I find it almost too good to be true. I've just finished my first packet, and I washed all my baby's woolens with it, and they really do stay white. And what is more, they keep their shape so well, too. Once again, thanks for a wonderful product. I'm just hoping you won't wait too long before putting a large economy-sized packet on the market. Well, thank you, Mrs. Head of Parkmore and Mrs. Longman, for your endorsements. I, too, can endorse Biotex by making certain claims to you, ladies, the most important of which is that with Biotex, the stubbornest, the very stubbornest stains just vanish merely by soaking.
2: Well, we certainly have nothing to gain. If I allowed it and let some young idiot lose his senses, what would be my position, But, of course, your being a journalist somehow, that alters the case.
3: Well, I suppose you mean that journalists have no senses to lose.
2: No. But one imagines them to be sensible, responsible people. Besides, here we have something to gain. Publicity and advertisement.
3: And there I thought we might come to terms.
2: Oh, I know what's coming. You want to be paid twice, do you? It used to be said years ago that Madame Tussauds would give a man £100 for sleeping alone in the Chamber of Horrors. And I hope you don't think we've made any such offer. Now, what's your paper?
3: I'm freelancing at the moment, working on space for two or three papers. But, I don't think I'll have any trouble in getting this story published. Do you? Morning Echo would use it like a shot. A night with mariners' murderers. No live paper could turn it down.
2: How do you propose to treat it?
3: Well, I'll make it gruesome, of course, but with just a saving touch of humour.
2: I see. All right, Mr. Houston. Get your story published in the Echo, and there'll be a £5 note waiting for you here when you care to come and call for it. I'd like to be sure about you, though. And I'd like you to be sure about yourself. I must confess that I wouldn't spend a night in murderers' den. I've seen those figures dressed and undressed. I know all about their process of manufacture. I can walk about in company downstairs as if I were walking among so many skittles. But I'd hate to sleep alone down there amongst them.
3: Why?
2: I don't know. There isn't any reason. I mean, I don't believe in ghosts. Even if I did, I'd expect them to haunt the scenes of their crimes or the place where their bodies were laid, not a cellar which just happens to contain their waxwork effigies. It's just that I couldn't sit alone among them all night. They seem to stare so. Well, I mean, after all, they do represent the lowest and most appalling forms of humanity. Now, I wouldn't admit this publicly, of course, but the people who come to see our murderers aren't generally charged with the highest motives themselves. No, the whole atmosphere of the place is unpleasant. And if you're susceptible to atmosphere, I warn you, you're in for a very uncomfortable night.
3: Well, sir, I'm imaginative, I think. I am probably susceptible to atmosphere, as you put it. But it's a good idea, and I have a wife and family to support. Been a bit unlucky lately in the job stakes, you know. And, we're living on my savings, which aren't great. But after all, they are only waxworks, aren't they?
2: You're not superstitious.
3: No, I don't think so.
2: But you just said that you have an imagination. As a journalist, you'd need a reasonably strong one, after all.
3: The editors I've worked for have often complained I haven't any.
2: All right. I think the last of the people have gone. Now, wait a minute. I'll give orders that the figures happen to be draped. I'll let the night people know you're going to be there, too. One condition, I'm afraid, I must impose on you. I must ask you not to smoke. We had a fire scare down in the murderer's den this evening. I don't know who gave the alarm, but whoever it was a false one. Fortunately, there weren't very many people down there at the time, or there might have been a panic. All right. A night with mariners' murderers you want, a night with mariners' murderers you shall have.
0: In the passage at the bottom of the stairs were a few preliminary horrors. A rack taken from a medieval castle, relics of the Inquisition, branding irons, thumbscrews. Beyond was the passage into the murderer's den. Waxworks. Fertel, the murderer of Weir, stood as if frozen in his diabolical act. Within 5 yards of him sat Mrs. Thompson. There was Lefroy, who killed for gain so that he might ape the gentleman, and Charles Peace, sneering across a gangway at Norman Thorne. Brown and Kennedy, the two most recent additions, stood between Mrs. Dyer and Patrick Mahon.
4: That's Crippen. I expect you recognize him. Insignificant little beast. Looks as if he couldn't turn on a worm. Oh, there's Armstrong. Looks like a decent, harmless country gentleman, doesn't he? And of course this...
5: Who's this?
4: Oh, yes, I was coming to him. He's our star turn. He's the only one of the bunch who hasn't been hanged.
0: The figure Hewson had indicated was that of a small, slight man, not more than 5 feet in height. It wore little waxed moustaches, large spectacles, and a caped coat. There was something so exaggeratedly French in his appearance that it reminded Hewson of a stage caricature.
5: Who is he?
4: That is Dr. Bourdet.
5: Oh. Don't think I've... Well, somehow the name's familiar, but... I forget.
4: Well, you'd remember better if you were a Frenchman. For some long while, that man was the terror of Paris. He carried on his work of healing by day and of throat cutting by night when the fit was on him. He killed for the sheer devilish pleasure it gave him to kill. And always the same way, with a razor. After his last crime, he left a clue behind him which set the police on his track. Now, one clue led to another, and before long, they knew they were on the track of the Parisian equivalent of Jack the Ripper. They had enough evidence to send him to the madhouse or the guillotine on a dozen capital charges.
5: And, they caught him then?
4: No. Our friend was too clever for them. Oh. Even then, when he realized the net was closing, he just vanished. Disappeared off the face of the earth. Ever since the police of every civilized country have been searching for him.
5: Oh. Where can he have possibly gone to? I mean, with such a hunt on for him.
4: Oh, there's no doubt about that. Did himself in, obvious. But in such a way that prevented his body coming to light. Now, one or two crimes of a smaller, though similar nature, have taken place since he disappeared, but he's believed to be dead. The experts think the crimes, in a sense, are, the actions of imitators.
5: Look at his eyes.
4: Yes, that little figure's a masterpiece. You find the eyes bite into you, don't you?
5: Sort of, yes.
4: Well, that's excellent realism, then.
5: What do you mean?
4: Mesmerism.
5: Pardon?
4: Bourdet practiced mesmerism. He was supposed to mesmerize his victims before dispatching them.
5: Oh.
4: Indeed, had he not done so, it's difficult to believe how so small a man could have done his ghastly work.
5: He's very small, isn't he? Doesn't look very strong or anything.
4: Well, there were never any signs of a struggle. There's an armchair here for you, Mr. Hewson. It's the best we can do for you, I'm afraid. I hope you'll be able to get some sleep. But Mr. Hewson.
5: Mr. Hewson. You know...
4: I thought... yes?
5: Well, I thought... just then... I thought I saw... the doctor, Bourdet. Well, silly, but... Well, I thought I saw him

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0: was imagination. Silly, but... Well, I could have sworn... Just in... Just for a second.
1: You'll have more than one optical illusion before the night's out, I'm afraid. Well, you won't be locked in. You can come upstairs when you've had enough of it. There are watchmen on the premises, so you'll find company. But don't be alarmed if you hear them moving about. I'm sorry I can't give you any more light, but all the lights are on. For obvious reasons, we keep the place as gloomy as possible.
0: Yes.
1: And now I think you'd better return with me to the office for a tot of whiskey before your night's vigil, hmm?
0: Yes, well, for a start, I don't think we'll ever have my armchair facing friend Bordet. Yeah, I think I like him a lot less than the others.
2: The dim, unwavering light fell on the rows of figures, which were so uncannily like human beings that the stillness and the silence seemed unnatural, ghastly even. Hewson missed the sound of breathing, the rustling of clothes, the 101 minute noises one hears when even the deepest silence has fallen upon a crowd. The air was as stagnant as water at the bottom of a standing pool. Not a breath in the chamber to stir a curtain or rustle a hanging drapery or start a shadow.
0: Must be like this at the bottom of the sea. Have to work that into the story somehow. Like the bottom of the sea. Sinister lot, I must say. Even Armstrong doesn't look quite such a harmless country gentleman, no? Still, there are only waxworks.
2: All would be well, thought Hewson. Yet somehow, what prevented him most of all from feeling absolutely comfortable was the knowledge that Dr. Bordet was directly behind him. He knew, in fact, that the little Frenchman's waxen stare was directed at the back of his neck. He itched with a desire to turn round.
0: Come on. My nerves have started already. If I turn and look at that dressed-up dummy, it'll be an admission of funk.
3: It's because you're afraid that you won't turn and look at him.
0: Rubbish. Not afraid at all.
3: Yes, you are.
0: Rot. Complete and utter rot. Afraid? A lot of waxworks.
3: Not of a lot of waxworks. Just one. Dr. Bordet.
0: French fool. Not so healthy now, is he?
3: Look at his eyes.
0: Don't want to see his eyes.
2: All the same, he had to eventually have a quick look round at Dr. Bordet.
0: Only a waxwork like the rest of them. They're all only waxworks.
2: All the same, he took another quick look behind him. Now, it did not worry Hewson too much, because it was, after all, only his imagination. But there seemed to be a subtle change in the grouping of the figures around Dr. Bordet. Or was it Dr. Bordet himself? Looking to the front of him, he looked at Crivin. Again, he had the slight feeling that something, somewhere, was a bit different. Crippen seemed, for instance, to have turned 1 degree to the left.
0: Must have moved my chair a bit. Not Crippen. It was me you moved.
2: And just then, the waxwork of grey moved a hand. At least Hewson thought the hand moved. Just for his own peace of mind, Raymond Hewson gave the waxen figure a little poke. Wax. No more, no less. Lifeless, lifelike.

0: They tell me the editors have no imagination. Better make some notes.
1: Shoulder. He had neither seen nor heard a movement, but it was as if some sixth sense had made him aware of one. He looked straight into the vapid countenance of Lefroy, which smiled vacantly back as if to say,
2: "It wasn't I."
0: "Of course it wasn't you. Wasn't any of you."
1: And then he looked back, and Crippen seemed to have shifted his position slightly.
0: Can't trust that little beggar. Can't trust any of them. Once you take your eyes off them, they move. Not good enough, this isn't. I reckon I'm going. Not going to spend a night with a lot of waxworks who move when you aren't looking at them. No use, and please. They can't move. What are you thinking of?
1: He encountered the mild, baleful stare of Bourdette.
0: Ah, almost got you that time, Crippen. All the rest of you, too. If I do see one of you move, I'll smash you to pieces. Smash you! Experienced enough already to write my story. 10 stories, for that matter. Yeah. Morning echo. Wouldn't know how long I'd stayed if I cleared out now. As long as the story's good. Yes, that watchman up there. He pulled my leg all right. And perhaps the manager wouldn't give me the fiver too. Find out all right how long I was here from the watchman. Rose will laugh about this, I tell her. You asleep, Rose girl, or awake thinking of me? Can't have Rose laughing at me. Kids will pull my leg too. Yeah. Nothing worse than... Worse than having... Someone's breathing. Someone was breathing. Well, it wasn't me. They knew I was listening then. They stopped. Yes, they did. But this is too much. Bad enough when they move, when I'm not looking. But I'm not having the beggars breathing, too. No, this won't do. I am Raymond Hewson, unsuccessful journalist, but a living and breathing man. And these figures grouped around me are only dummies. Dummies! Yeah. What does it matter if they're lifelike? Wax and sawdust for the entertainment of morbid sightseers and orange-sucking tourists. Ha!
1: Then the gaze of Dr. Bourdette urged, challenged, and finally compelled him to turn.
0: Huh?

0: Hewson stared into those dreadful hypnotic eyes. His own eyes were dilated, and his mouth, at first set into a grin of terror, lifted at the corners into a snarl.
1: You moved, blast it. Yes, you did. I saw you. I...

0: Good evening. Dr. Baudet's movements were quite leisurely. He stepped off his pedestal with the mincing movements of a lady alighting from a bus.
1: I need hardly tell you that not until I overheard the conversation between yourself and the worthy manager of this establishment did I suspect that I should have the pleasure of a companion here for the night. You cannot move or speak without my bidding, but you can hear perfectly well. Something tells me that you are, shall I say, nervous? My dear sir, no illusions. I am not one of these contemptible little effigies suddenly come to life. I am Dr. Baudet himself. Pardon me, but I'm in Steve. Let me explain. Circumstances with which I need not fatigue you have made it desirable that I should live in England. I was close to the building this evening when I saw a policeman regarding me a thought too curiously. I guess that he intended to follow me and perhaps ask embarrassing questions, so I mingled with the crowd and came in here. Inspiration showed me a certain means of escape. I raised a cry of fire, and when all the fools had rushed to the stairs, I stripped my effigy of the caped coat, which you may all be wearing, donned it, hid my effigy behind the platform at the back there, and took its place on the pedestal. I own I have spent a most fatiguing evening. The world is divided into collectors and non-collectors. The collectors collect anything according to their own individual tastes. I collect throats.
0: And the doctor regarded Hewson's throat with interest mingled with disfavor.
1: My activities of late have been curtailed. I am glad, though, of the pleasant opportunity of gratifying my somewhat unusual whim. I should never have selected you from choice, of course. No. I like men with thick necks. Thick red necks. This is a little French razor. The blade, you will observe, is very narrow. It does not cut very deep, but deep enough. In just one little moment, you shall see for yourself. I shall ask you the little civil question of all polite barbers. Does the razor suit you, sir? You will have the goodness to raise your chin a little. Thank you. And a little more. Just a little more. Thank you. Merci, monsieur.

Over one end of the chamber was a thick skylight of frosted glass, which, by day, let in a few sickly and filtered rays from the floor above. After sunrise, these began to mingle with the subdued light from the electric bulbs, and this mingled illumination added a certain ghastliness to a scene which needed no additional touch of horror. The waxwork figures stood apathetically in their places, waiting to be admired by the crowds who would presently wander fearfully among them. In their midst, in the center gangway, Hewson sat still, leaning far back in his armchair. His chin was up-tilted, as if he were expecting to receive attention from a barber, and although there was not a scratch upon his throat, nor indeed anywhere upon his whole body, he was cold and quite dead. His previous employers were wrong in having him credited with no imagination. Dr. Baudet, on his pedestal, watched the dead man unemotionally. He did not move, nor was he capable of motion. But then, after all, he was only a waxwork.

0: 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Vic cough drops.
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2: Sorry.
1: And thick milk chocolate for your delight.
2: Sorry.
1: Nougat and caramel, golden light.
2: Sorry.
1: And don't forget the hazelnut in every bite. And again. What has a hazelnut in every bite?
2: Sorry.
1: Thick milk chocolate for your delight.
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0: It's National Wheaties Week. Yep, time to try Wheaties. If you haven't had any for a while, try them now. If you've been eating them right along, have an extra bowl full for me. How about that? You know, I've been talking about Wheaties all summer, saying, see how Wheaties at 7 can help at 11. Well, by golly, they can. I get up to Wheaties, bananas on mine, thanks, and I honestly feel as if I had more pep all morning. And why not you? This is National Wheaties Week. Time for you to have some Wheaties. Breakfast of champions. Oh, go ahead, have some. It's National Wheaties Week.
2: Now, tonight's adventure into the world of the unknown. The world of Dimension X. In the South Pacific, night comes on rapidly. The sun dips below the flat horizon. The sea is crimson for a moment, and then night falls. But on Tahani Atoll, giant dark lights turn night into day. Across the waters of the lagoon within the barrier reef, launches and tugs skitter back and forth, while on the curving half-moon of the island, army trucks and jeeps scuttle down the rough roads bulldozed by the Seabees just 6 weeks ago. A low Quonset hut stands near the beach, surrounded by tangled wire. This is the preliminary command post, and inside is General Frank Gaydosh, field director of the test. Operation Destruction.
3: Well, everything on schedule, General Gaydosh. Radiological survey is complete. Instruments placement checked.
4: Get me Navy and tell them H-hours is ordered. Send a periodic time check to Air Force and EWINTOC and observation control on the Missouri.
3: Yes, sir.
4: I want a complete roster check on all personnel before H-hour. That test bomb is going off at 10 o'clock tomorrow morning. Even if there's a whole battalion stranded on the target vessels. We'll see that everybody's clear.
3: Yes, sir. Oh, Nate Cohen wants to see you.
4: Who the devil is he?
3: AP man. He's been selected by the press radio pool to interview you.
4: I haven't got time. Tell him to speak to Major Breedenberg. He's the PRO.
3: Well, I think perhaps you'd better see him, sir. The directive on public relations from Washington was very clear.
4: Now, what blazes am I supposed to run a bomb test and play mother hen to a bunch of reporters?
3: Washington, sir?
4: All right. Bring him in. Relly.
5: Yes, sir?
4: Give me some black coffee.
5: Yes, sir.
3: This is Mr. Cohen, General Gaydosh.
6: How do you do, General?
4: Lousy, as a matter of fact.
6: That an official statement?
4: No. And run some of that world is at the crossroads, baloney.
6: I wrote that yesterday. General, what effect do you think the new bomb will have in the world situation?
4: I can't tell you that, even if I knew. My job is to set the blaster thing off, see that nobody gets hurt, and collect the data.
3: Can I speak with you for a moment, sir?
4: Later, Alan. Go ahead, Cohen.
6: Can you release anything on the scientific principles involved?
4: I don't even understand it myself. Wait a minute. Dr. Muller.
7: Yes?
4: Come over here a moment, will you? Cohen, this is Dr. Fred Muller.
6: How do you do?
4: Civilian scientific director. He's the only one who knows what's inside that warhead.
7: How do you do, Mr. Cohen?
6: How about a statement, Doctor?
7: Well, I'm afraid all I'm allowed to say is that the bomb is new. It's extremely powerful. And off the record, it's very tricky and dangerous.
6: Well, what'll happen if it goes off prematurely?
7: I don't think we have to worry about that. In fact, we wouldn't even know about it. If you'll excuse me now.
6: How about the natives?
4: What about them?
6: They're going to be evacuated from the island?
4: They already have been.
3: General Gaydosh.
6: I saw the Tahani chief outside when I came in. The whole tribe's out there squatting down at the motor pool having a conference.
4: What? Alan.
3: I've been trying to tell you, sir, the Tahani are still on the island.
4: What? The LCTs are ready, aren't they?
3: Yes, sir, but they won't go. They refuse.
4: The scheduled call for their evacuation to Milani 3 hours ago.
3: I realize that, sir, but I hoped we could still get them off without violence.
4: Look, Alan. They're either on the island or off. Wait a minute. Go on, that's all.
6: What are you going to do about the natives, General?
4: I'll issue a statement later.
6: You going to force them?
4: Go on, out. I haven't got time.
6: All right, General. Thanks a lot.
4: All right, Alan, let's have it.
3: Well, sir, the Tahani have been kicking up a fuss all along.
4: They won't leave. They won't? Do they know what's going to happen to the island? Do they know we're going to blow it higher than a kite?
3: I told the chief, and he just said they won't go.
4: They'll go, all right, if I have to. Get him in here.
3: Chief?
4: And the lieutenant who interprets.
3: Yes, sir.
4: How do you like that, Dr. Muller? I haven't got enough trouble.
7: I feel rather sorry for the Tahani. It can't make much sense to them. We arrive and tell them they've got to get out.
4: I appreciate your finer feelings, Muller. But I can't let 100 half-naked Kanakas hold up the bomb test.
7: But they're not Kanakas, General. Captain Cook discovered the island in 1788.
4: What's the difference?
8: Lieutenant Gilbert reporting, sir.
9: Noah.
4: I haven't got time for ceremony, Gilbert. Tell the chief he and his tribe have to get off the island. We're providing homes for the Mama Lani.
5: Maruru te upa. Tau tiari. Iti mai lani.
8: Hey, Maruru awai.
4: Translate, Gilbert.
8: The chief says,
5: Yai, you do not understand.
8: Afea, pea.
5: Mai lani is a bad island.
8: Yeah,
5: my people have lived on the honey from the time that our ancestors were cast away on the island. The spirits of our ancestors are buried in the earth. Our fathers are buried here. Our fathers' fathers are...
4: If he thinks I'm going to move his graveyard, he's crazy.
5: In our ancestors' time, the honey came in a great bird canoe. Passed away. What right have you now to carry us over the sea to a strange land where we would die weeping for our homes? We will not go.
7: By the water of Babylon, there we sat down and we wept when we remembered Zion.
4: Thank you. Thank you, Dr. Muller. You're a great help. Gilbert.
8: Yes, sir?
4: Tell him I have no choice. He's got till midnight to get his tribe on board those LCTs peacefully, or I'll have the Marine detachment carry them on board.
7: That's rather harsh, General. After all, justice is on their side. We are preparing to blow up their island, and we haven't asked them about it.
4: Dr. Muller, you will kindly confine yourself to the scientific aspect of this operation. I'll take care of administrative matters.
7: Well, if you could explain to them what is at stake here.
4: Any further explaining I've got to do, I'll do with Marine detachment. I'm not going to hold up my schedule to coddle 100 barefoot natives. Well, Gilbert?
5: I told him.
4: All right, get him out of here. I've heard enough. What the devil is that?
5: Some kind of a curse, sir. I can catch some of it. The island will remember the tears of its children and punish the invaders. The great destroyer will not destroy, and the evil man who is the chief will travel far through the blackness of night, even as the children of the island end, so will he.
4: All right, Gilbert, take him away.
5: Yes, sir.
4: Colonel Allen, get a detail from the Marine detachment with tear gas and small arms down to the motor pool. 1 hour, have those natives on that transport. I don't care how they do it. Is that my coffee, really?
9: Yes, sir.
7: They must know about the bomb. The great destroyer will not destroy.
4: You worried about that curse?
7: Well, I should think you might be. He threatened you personally. If I were you, I'd carry a pistol till they got off the island. The chief looked as if he'd cheerfully strangle you with his bare hands.
4: I'm supposed to end the way they do, huh? What's that?
7: Oh, probably the Tahani saying goodbye to their island. I think I'll go down to the motor pool.
4: Well, stay out of the way and get back here in an hour. We've got to have this wrapped up and headquarters moved out to the Missouri by dawn.
9: Navy and instrument room, check in, sir.
4: That's the last. Have the Missouri take over control and send for my chief.
9: Yes, sir.
4: Are the LCTs standing by for those natives?
9: Yes, sir. They're on the beach.
7: The bomb unit is assembled in place, General.

0: Tejanos. Robin, start evacuation procedure.
1: The Tejani have stopped.
0: Allen's probably moving them out to the beach. Check in with Navy and Air Force, Riley.
2: Yes, sir.
0: What's that?
2: It's coming from the beach.
0: Tejani making trouble. Come on. You, Gilbert, what is it?
3: Yes, sir. Colonel Allen ordered the Marines in, sir.
0: What happened? What happened, man?
3: The natives. They just got up and started marching.
0: Did they embark?
3: Oh, you don't understand, sir. They marched up the cliff and right off into the lagoon.
0: What?
3: All of them. The women and the kids, too. They didn't even try to swim, sir.
0: What were you doing all this time? Just turn around with your thumb in your mouth? Where was the Marine detachment?
3: We couldn't stop them, sir. They just walked over the cliff. They didn't even scream, not even the kids. We sent the crash boats out, but we couldn't get any of them out.
0: Crazy idiots. Were any of the reporters there?
3: Cohen and a life photographer.
0: Get his film and hold it till I release it.
1: What are you going to do, General? Postpone HR?
0: It's too late for that now. Calling HR off isn't going to bring the natives back.
1: But 100 men, women, and children just walking into the water, it's horrible.
0: Look, I'm not happy about it either, but there's nothing we can do now. I gave them a chance to get off. They didn't want to take it. That's their hard luck, not mine.
1: I hope you're right.
0: What do you mean by that?
1: Oh, I was just thinking about the curse the chief put on you. Even as the children of the island end, so will he. That's what he said to you, General.
0: I heard him.
4: Keep waiting, General.
1: The great destroyer will not destroy. That must mean the bomb.
0: Don't worry, Dr. Miller. It'll take more than a mumbo-jumbo curse from a native witch doctor to stop this operation. At 8 hours, that bomb goes off.

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3: Take a good look at that island on the screen, Muller. 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Nothing but an atom mushroom over the lagoon.
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7: Stop on idiots. The way it serves them right, Muller.
2: It can't get in the way of progress.
1: Progress? I wonder if it is, General.
0: H-minus 30 seconds. H-hour minus 30, 29, 28, 27... 26.
2: The Great Destroyer. That's what he calls a bomb.
7: Hold it, Miller. I'll in report.
1: All checked in. Camera's running.
7: Sound fire warning. 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
0: 11, 10, 9, 8, 7, 6, 5, 4, 3, 2, 1, fire!
8: It didn't go off.
7: Frelly.
8: The bomb didn't go off.
7: Frelly, signal and standby. Condition red. Allen, check ratings. Muller, what's wrong? What happened?
8: I don't know. The bomb didn't go off.
7: What do you mean? Why did it go off?
8: I don't know, except for one thing. The Tahani chief said the Great Destroyer would not destroy. It didn't, General. The bomb didn't go off.

0: Dimension X will continue in just a moment. It's National Wheaties Week. And from behind the scene in the radio studio, here comes one of Hollywood's foremost radio producers, Mr. Joe Parker, stepping out of the control room to help celebrate National Wheaties Week. Mr. Parker puts on radio programs, and he's a visitor to Dimension X tonight. His regular program for Wheaties is Sarah's Private Caper. Joe's a regular guy. He sits there in the glass cage called the control room, running his show. But right now, here he is at the microphone to say his say about Wheaties. You ready, Joe?
1: Thanks, Frank. You know, folks, I sit there in the glass cage, as Frank calls it, and I have to stop my programs long enough for him to talk about Wheaties. But you know, I don't mind. I kind of like this talk about Wheaties and milk and fruit. That's a lot of good eating. And I like the idea of celebrating National Wheaties Week, too. You know, we enjoy putting radio programs on for your entertainment, and we'd enjoy knowing that, well, that you're going to try Wheaties because of us. I hope you'll get Wheaties tomorrow and have some. The whole family. Matter of fact, I think I'll join you.
0: Thank you, producer.

0: How about it, General? What happened? You got a statement?
1: Nothing you can use, Cone. Not until we find out what went wrong. We'll let you come aboard this ship.
0: Yeah, I walked on. You don't know why the bomb failed,
1: huh? It didn't fail. Just didn't go off.
0: Hey, what's that tank thing on deck, General?
1: Undersea Salvage Unit Mark IV. They call it an undersea crawler.
0: Somebody going down?
1: That bomb is down there in the lagoon somewhere. Could go off at any second. Somebody has to go down, find it, and disarm it.
0: Yeah, that's a lovely job. Who's elected?
1: I am. Dr. Muller. He's the only one who knows how to dismantle it.
2: Crawler's ready, General.
1: All right, come on, Muller.
3: I'm ready.
1: Well, as soon as we hit shallow water, get those gates open. We'll pull the crawler out, then you get away in a hurry. That bomb goes off while we're working on it. I don't want any casualties.
3: Yes, sir.
1: Inside, Muller.
3: All right.
4: I'm in.
1: Remember, get this LCT out of the lagoon in a hurry. You got that, Alan? You take your orders from Admiral Yancey.
2: Yes, sir. And good luck.
1: Closing the hatch.
5: Get the sonar and dagger counter warmed up, Muller.
4: Right. I was just thinking of something, General. That curse, part of it came true. The bomb didn't go off.
5: Well?
4: The second part of that curse was that you would end where they ended, and that was at the bottom of the lagoon.
5: What are you trying to do, Muller?
4: Nothing. I was just thinking this crawler is going to take us right down there where the Tahani died.
5: I'm not worried about a handful of dead natives, Muller. I'm worried about that bomb. Okay, they're opening the gate. Let's go.

0: USU-4 to control. Depth 50 feet, bottom sandy. Dropping off sharp. Anything on sonar, Muller?
1: A school of fish.
0: Ever been down to Crawler before?
2: Only in the tank at New London.
1: I think I've got a Geiger reading dead ahead. Hang on, we're going up over the reef. It must be the bomb, all right. The Geiger count is clucking like a fool hen.
0: Keep an eye on the front vision plate. If you run over the bomb, we're liable to set it off.
1: I think I'm getting something on sonar. Let the points.
0: USU-4 to control. Over. USU-4 to control. Over.
1: That's a fine note. Radio's out. Dead ahead. It looks too large to be the bomb.
0: Can't see much in the forward vision, right? Wait a minute. That's part of the reef.
1: Well, that's where the Geiger reading indicated. The bomb must have settled in a hole in the reef.
0: Not to wear fit in diving suits. Suits are in the locker. Let's get this over with. Less time I spend down here waiting for that bomb to blow, the better I like it. Ready, Muller? Grab your helmet.
3: Getting me all right on your headset?
4: Okay, I'm going to fill the lock. There goes the outer door. Let's go.
3: This isn't like that diving tank in New London.
4: Cover that car. Cut you to ribbons.
3: There's an opening of some sort there.
4: Look like it's a ladder. See if you can get a Geiger reading out of that opening.
3: Just a... Over there. It's down there, all right.
4: Devil. I'll drop down first.
3: See anything down there?
4: Well, get down here fast.
3: What is it? You find something?
4: The bottom of this hole. It's metal on the sides.
3: But it's the coral reef.
4: Look. Well, the joints. There's a hunt place of some kind.
3: Look out above us.
4: It's closing. Grab it.
3: Too late.
4: Little hatch. Just it over the top.
3: This is impossible. What's going on?
4: It's like an airlock.
3: Water's being pumped out. General, do you realize what this means?
4: Not sure. There's an air door open. Careful.
3: It's a passageway. What do we do now?
4: There isn't much to do. Take off our helmets, though. Now shows good air.
3: Yeah.
5: All right. Come on. This undersea port. What's it doing here? What does it mean?
0: Whatever it is, our bomb must be down here.
5: Wait, there's someone there. I can't see. There's a shadow. Who is it? Who's that?
6: Ma'anua, Dr. Muller. Welcome to our ship. We have been waiting for you.
5: It can't be. Do you see it?

0: How long has the undersea crawler been down, Borelli?
1: 4 hours, sir. 2 since we lost contact.
0: Well, keep trying.
1: Yes, sir.
0: I've given them enough time. I'm going to send another crawler down.
1: What do you figure happened to them, Colonel?
0: Well, there are a lot of things. Hey, how did you get in here?
1: I walked in. Okay, when are you going to release this, Colonel? It's the biggest story since the election. The bomb, a dud. Dr. Muller, General Gaydosh, dead.
0: They're not dead. At least we don't know they are. As long as the bomb doesn't go off, there's still a chance. The bomb. Borelli, condition red. Gilbert, radiation control into action. Get the hot squad into Tihani Lagoon as soon as it's clear. And get me a PT board with radiation screens.
2: What is it, Colonel? What happened?
0: The bomb must have blown.
2: What about Muller, the general?
0: If they were down in that lagoon, you guess.

0: oxygen reading 75 and steady.
1: Now take her in as close to the beach as you can.
2: Steady as she goes.
1: Is there any danger of more explosions?
3: No, when she goes, she goes.
0: Radiation 82.
3: The danger is radioactivity. Our shields aren't much good, but we've got to pick up the recording instruments as soon after the blast as possible.
0: Radiation 93.5.
3: Well, that's still safe.
1: Hey, Cohen, is there something on the beach there?
4: Well, yeah, it looks like a body. Maybe you blew one of the Tahani back out of the lagoon.
1: No, it's moving. Gilbert, glasses.
5: Yes.
1: It's a man, all right.
5: Head into the beach.
6: Aye, aye, sir. Who is it, cousin?
1: I can't tell, but he's in a diving suit. It's either Muller or General Gaydosh.
7: No radiation burns, superficial bruises, mild shock. He'll be all right, General.
1: Can he talk?
7: For a while. I'm going to give him a sedative shortly. Mm.
1: Muller, what happened? How did the bomb go off?
8: It didn't.
4: He's still out of his head.
1: Quiet, Cone, quiet. Go on, Dr. Muller. What did you find?
8: A ship. A giant metal ship. There under the lagoon.
1: A submarine?
8: No. It was a spaceship. Camouflaged right next to the reef.
1: What?
8: When we went inside, we found the Tahani chief and all the tribe alive.
1: What are you saying? Well, they drowned in the lagoon. I saw them.
8: No, they didn't commit suicide as we thought. They just dived underwater into the rocket.
1: A rocket? Built by Polynesian savages?
8: But they're not savages. They're castaways. They're from another planet. Don't you understand? Their spaceship was wrecked here 400 years ago. They've been waiting ever since for a chance to go home.
1: This boy's out of his mind. You better put him under the sedative, Doctor.
8: It's true. They'd exhausted their fuel. They couldn't find anything here on Earth to replace it until we developed atomic power.
4: Atomic power? You mean they stole the bomb?
8: They made me dismantle it for them at the point of a gun. And then just before they blasted off, they let me go.
1: But what about the general? You mean they killed him?
8: You don't understand. I said I dismantled that bomb at the point of a gun. It was General Gaydosh who was holding it.
1: What's that?
8: Gaydosh? Yes, he was one of them, one of their spies, sent out to bring back the rocket fuel they needed. And now, after 400 years, the castaways are going home.

0: 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Dimension X is produced by Van Woodward and directed tonight by Jack Cuney. In a moment, we'll tell you about next week's show. And now, here is your Wheaties man, Frank Martin.
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Do not break the stillness of this moment. For this is a time of mystery. A time when imagination is free and moves forward swiftly, silently. 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

0: the thought.
1: Ladies and gentlemen, the old pleasure and amazement, the 78 Club presents the great Marlowe, the mental marvel. Gifted with a seventh sense, the great Marlowe reads your mind, tells your every thought. Now let me warn you, if you have a secret you don't want him to know, just don't think about it. Presenting the great Marlowe.
0: Thank you. Frankly, I can't explain the performance you're about to witness. Science, without explaining it, calls it telepathy. Thought transfer.
2: I call it hokum.
0: The gentleman says it's hokum. Maybe. We'll see. Now, everybody in this room, concentrate. Think of a thing or a person. Concentrate. Think hard. Ah, I have a thought. Someone is thinking of the initials SG. Will the person thinking of S.G. please rise?
3: I've been thinking of S.G.
0: Well, thank you. Young lady, you are concentrating on the name of Stanley Green. Is that right?
3: Well, yes.
0: Stanley is in the army, I believe. Correct.
3: Yes, he's a sergeant.
0: And you want me to tell you Stanley's serial number? It's 34007. Is that correct?
3: Yes, sir.
0: Thank you. I have another thought. Someone is thinking. Ladies and gentlemen, please bear with me a moment. I'll have to stop this performance. Believe me, it's important. I'll be back very shortly.
2: I told you it was hokum.
1: What happened, Professor? Forget your code?
4: Hey, what's the idea of stopping the act that way?
0: Where's your telephone directory, Moreno?
4: What are you trying to do, ruin my club's reputation?
0: Shut up, Moreno. Where's your... Oh, here.
4: Now, listen, Marlowe, I'm paying you $2,000 a week.
0: Yeah, Glenwood.
4: I expect to get my money's worth.
0: Listen, will you please leave? Just as soon as I'm through with this call, I'll finish the act.
4: All right, but make it snappy.
0: And close the door.

0: I should like to speak to Helen Thornton.
1: This is Mrs. Thornton.
0: Helen Thornton?
1: Yes. Who's this?
0: My name is Marlowe. I'm a telepathist performing at the 78 Club. A few moments ago, during my act, I received a thought that is vital to you. Are you alone?
1: Yes.
0: Do as I say, please. Lock all your windows and doors. Allow no one in under any circumstances unless...
1: Is this someone's idea of a practical joke?
0: No, Mrs. Thornton. This is no joke. Someone here in this nightclub is planning to kill you.

0: Hello?
1: This is Mildred, Helen. I just got in.
0: Oh, I've been trying to get you for hours. I know it's very late, but could you come over?
1: Helen, what's the matter?
0: Oh, Mildred, I'm so frightened. I'm alone here.
1: Where's Jack?
0: Well, he's out of town, and it's Marie's night off. Mildred, I don't know what to do.
1: What's wrong? You sound
0: Mildred, will you come over right away, please? You can spend the night. Oh.
1: Helen, what happened? What's wrong with you?
0: Oh, Jack.
1: Helen, are you all right? Look, I'll be right over.
0: No, Mildred, it's all right now. Jack's come home.
1: What was the matter?
0: I'll speak to you tomorrow.
1: All right. Good night.
0: Jack!
2: Helen, what's the matter? What happened, darling? Helen! Helen, for pity's sake, what is it? Pull yourself together, darling. Here, come on over here and sit down. There, that's better. Now, what is it, darling?
0: Oh, Jack, I'm so glad you're home. Oh, it's been awful. I didn't expect you when I heard the door.
2: Well, I finished my business in New York sooner than I'd planned. I would have worried, but I thought I'd surprise you. I met Fred Hamilton on the train coming home. Remember the buyer from St. Louis? He stopped off for a drink downtown.
0: Oh, but Jack, you should have called me.
2: As a matter of fact, I did try to phone you around 11. I tried to get you just as we were leaving the 78 Club.
0: The 78 Club? You were there? You...
2: Well, what is it, darling?
0: Well, nothing. I'm all right now.
2: Well, something is wrong, Helen. What is it?
0: I guess I was just frightened being alone.
2: Well, you've been alone before many times.
0: Yes, but that call...
2: What call?
0: Well, the police. They called.
2: Oh?
0: There was a robbery in the neighborhood.
2: Oh, so that's it. Well, darling, there's nothing to worry about now. I'm here, right?
0: Yes, Jack. You're here.
2: There, that's better. Good night, sleep, and you'll be as good as new.
0: Yes, Jack.
2: Now, you lie there and relax, darling. I'll go to the kitchen and make you a cup of warm milk.
0: Thanks, Jack.

0: Hello?
1: Paul, it's Helen. Didn't you get my message? I called twice.
0: Yes, but I just got in. I thought you'd be asleep by now.
1: Paul, you must help me. Please, please, Paul, there isn't much time.
0: Helen, what's the trouble?
1: He's going to kill me.
0: What are you...
1: Jack's going to kill me, Paul. He came tonight...
0: Helen, what are you talking about?
1: Paul, you must believe me.
0: Now, listen, Helen. You've probably had a bad dream. Is Jack there?
1: Yes, please. You must believe me. I know what he's going to do.
0: We'll straighten this thing out. Let me speak to Jack.
1: No, you mustn't. Please listen to me. He's coming now. You'll never see me again, alive. Goodbye, Paul. Don't bother folding up the dresses, Marie. Just throw them in.
2: Mrs. Thornton, isn't this kind of sudden you're going away?
1: Don't ask questions, Marie. Hurry, please. Here, now help me close this suitcase. You finish packing the other suitcase. I'm going down to get the car out of the garage.
3: Morning, Helen.
1: Jack.
3: You look so surprised to see me.
1: Well, Marie said you'd gone. I didn't expect...
3: Well, I decided to come back. See, I caught you in time.
1: Well, I was just going over to Mildred's.
3: So early in the morning?
1: We have an appointment for golf.
3: In those clothes? All right, darling, all right. Helen, I'll tell you why I came back this morning. Frankly, I'm worried about you. Something's on your mind. I know it. Won't you tell me what it is?
1: I'm all right.
3: Okay, Helen. Now listen to me. I had some very important business to settle in the office with Paul this morning, but you come first.
1: You saw Paul this morning?
3: No, I changed my mind on the way down and came back. Helen, you need a rest. You and I are going away.
1: No, Jack,
3: yes?
1: No.
3: Now, there's no use arguing. I've already made a reservation for the weekend.
1: Where are you taking me, Jack?
3: Remember that cabin we stayed at 3 years ago?
1: Oh.
3: It'll be wonderful. Just the two of us, all alone. We'll drive out there tomorrow. Now, there's no need to fuss either. Just a few old duds and my rifle.
1: Your rifle?
3: Yes, darling, my gun. The hunting season is on. The shooting at Lone Acres should be very good this year.

0: Now, Helen, what's this all about?
1: Well, I had to see you.
0: Yeah, but why here at Luigi's all the way across town?
1: It's safer here.
0: What's gotten into you?
1: Jack's going to kill me.
0: Helen.
1: He is, Paul.
0: Oh, don't be ridiculous, Helen. Why, that's what you told me over the phone last night.
1: He's changed his plan.
0: Oh, I see. And why, Mrs. Thornton, is your husband going to kill you?
1: Because he's jealous of you.
0: Jealous? Jack jealous of me?
1: He knows what we once meant to each other before I married him.
0: Well, of course he does. So what? Why, is winning you is a standard joke between Jack and me. Rivals in love, partners in business, and all that stuff. Come on, snap out of it. I think I'd better talk to Jack about you.
1: No, no, Paul, you mustn't. Promise me you won't.
0: Oh, all right, Helen, if you say so.
1: Jack's taking me to Lone Acres tomorrow for a rest, he says.
0: Good. It's just what you need, Helen.
1: I'll never come back alive.
0: No, Helen, get hold of yourself. Everything's all right. Your imagination's overworked, that's all. You should go to Lone Acres for a rest. It'll do you a world of good.
1: All right, Paul, I'll go. But I'm so frightened. So frightened. Paul will be alone and he'll have his gun.
2: You know, Helen, sometimes I think I love this gun more than I do you. There, it's okay now. Clean as a whistle and fit for the work at hand. Say, look, the fog's lifting. You can see clear across the valley. No, we'll get in some hunting today after all. Helen, what's the matter? You haven't said a word since breakfast.
1: I'm all right. I've been wanting to finish this story.
2: The Golden Goblet Murders. You know, detective stories hand me a laugh. Now, if I were planning a murder, I'd use a gun, like this Springfield. Just say, for instance, I wanted to kill... Well, say I wanted to kill...
1: Me?
2: All right. Say I wanted to kill you. Now, let's see. We have to have a motive, don't we? Well, I'd have it. Motive? Jealousy.
1: Jealousy?
2: Yes, I'm jealous of Paul Allen. That's it. I'm jealous of Paul.
1: I don't want to talk about it.
2: Oh, come on, darling. Be a sport. Our murder plot is just beginning to get interesting. Now, let's see. We need a locale. Well, Lone Acres, right here. What a perfect setting for a perfect murder. And now for the time.
1: Yes, Jack. When are you going to kill me?
2: Well, I shouldn't really tell you when I plan to kill you, but I'll give you a break. This afternoon. How's that? We'll be out in the woods hunting. No one will be too near. No one to see what happens. The hunting season, a gunshot, you're dead. A regrettable accident. And there's our perfect murder.

0: Helen Thornton has discovered that someone wishes to murder her. A mental telepathist performing at a nightclub read the thought from among the guests. Later, Helen was shocked to learn that one of the guests present in the nightclub was her husband, Jack. She fears that he might want to kill her because of his jealousy of Paul, a former suitor. Her anxiety is heightened when her husband suggests that they go away for a weekend to Lone Acres, an isolated hunting lodge. Once there, Jack tells her it's a perfect setting for a possible perfect crime. Her murder. A hunting accident in the woods.
1: Oh, Helen. Here, up this way. Follow this path around the bend here.
2: Jack?
1: Yeah?
2: Would you mind if I went back to the cabin?
1: Well, there's a clearing up here, darling. We'll stop for a rest. Helen?
2: Yes?
1: I'm going to circle this hill. You wait right there for me, will
2: you? Jack, please don't leave me here alone.

0: A regrettable accident, Mr. Thornton.
1: But, Doctor, I don't understand how it happened.
0: Ah, Mr. Thornton, it's really nothing serious. Just a shoulder flesh wound. Your wife's perfectly all right.
1: Well, when may I see her?
0: Right now. We'll go in right now.
1: She's asleep.
0: Go ahead, wake her up. She'll feel better knowing you're here.
1: Helen. Helen, darling.
2: Hmm?
1: It's me, Helen. Jack.
0: Mrs. Thornton, it's your husband.
2: Doctor, get him out of here. He's going to kill me. But... please, doctor, you must save me.
0: Mr. Thornton, perhaps you'd better leave the room for a while.
1: All right, doctor, I'll wait outside.
2: Doctor, please don't let him in here again. You must believe me. He's planning to kill me.
0: Mrs. Thornton, what happened was an accident.
2: Well, that's what he wants you to think. He planned it that way, but it wasn't an accident.
0: Now, Mrs. Thornton, it's perfectly natural in a case like this that you should imagine strange things.
2: Doctor, you think I'm crazy, don't you? I'm not. I know what I'm saying. You yourself took the bullet out of my shoulder. Doesn't that prove to you that my husband shot me?
0: On the contrary, Mrs. Thornton. At the scene of the accident, they found your husband with a .32 caliber rifle in his hands. The bullet I removed from your shoulder was a .45 caliber pistol cartridge.
2: Marie?
3: Yes, Mrs. Thornton, I'll be right up. Just cleaning up the cellar,
4: man. Oh, Mrs. Thornton, you have the sling off.
2: Yes, Marie, the doctor says the shoulder's okay now. Pretty soon I'll be playing golf again.
4: Oh, that's fine, ma'am. I'm so glad.
2: Thanks, Marie. Were there any calls for me while I was out?
4: Oh, Mr. Thornton called to tell you not to wait up for him. He'll be home very late. And, oh, Mr. Allen called too, Mrs. Thornton.
2: Did he say what he wanted?
4: No, ma'am. Said he'd try to get you later on. Oh, and Mrs. Thornton, I was thinking... do you suppose Mr. Thornton wants to keep this box of bullets downstairs on the open shelf? I was thinking it might be dangerous, ma'am.
2: Bullets?
4: Yes, ma'am. This box here.
2: Let me see that box, Marie. 45 caliber cartridges. 45 caliber cartridges.
5: At the scene of the accident, they found your husband with the .32 caliber rifle in his hands. The bullet I removed from your shoulder was a .45 caliber pistol cartridge.
6: Good evening. Have you a reservation, madame?
2: No, I've come to see the great Marlowe.
6: Yes, madame. Then perhaps a table on the side. This way, please.
2: No, I mean I've come to see him on a personal matter. He's expecting me.
6: Oh, I see, madame. Albert, show this lady to the great Marlowe's dressing room.
2: And when the doctor told me about the bullet he removed from my shoulder, I thought it was all a terrible mistake. I was even too ashamed to explain to Jack why I'd acted the way I did. But now, Mr. Marlowe, I'm sure that what you told me over the phone that night is true. Someone is really planning to kill me.
0: Are you
2: sure? My husband.
0: Husband? Are you sure the doctor said it was a .45 caliber cartridge?
2: Yes. A .45 caliber cartridge. Just like these that Marie found in the basement.
0: Does your husband have a pistol?
2: I think so. He keeps his guns locked in a case. He has the only key. Mr. Marlowe, he tried once and failed. He'll try again. You must help me.
0: All right, Mrs. Thornton, I'll do all I can. Where is your husband now?
2: Well, he's out on business. He'll be home late.
0: Then we'll have to work fast. Now, let me see. I go on again at 9 o'clock. I want you to go home immediately and find some way of opening the case in which your husband keeps his guns. I'll call you just as soon as my act is over. Mrs. Thornton, if you can find a .45 caliber pistol in that case, I think we can put an end to this affair.

0: Hello?
1: This is Marlowe.
0: I opened the case. There was no pistol.
1: Mrs. Thornton,
0: I searched all through the house, and I can't find it anywhere. He must have it with him.
1: Mrs. Thornton.
0: What shall I do? I can't stay here tonight. He'll kill me.
1: Mrs. Thornton, listen to me, please. You must come down here immediately. A few minutes ago, during my act, I received the murder thought again. Mr. Thornton is in this nightclub.
0: My husband is there now?
1: Yes, meet me in my dressing room. Be sure to come in through the back entrance, and hurry.
0: All right, Mr. Marlowe.
2: And where am I supposed to be right now?
0: Jack. But, Jack, he said you were... You were standing there all the time. You heard everything.
2: Enough.
0: It's not you. Then who is it at the 78 Club?
2: Me? 78 Club? Helena, are you going to tell me what this is all about?
0: Not you. Oh, yes, darling. I'm going to tell you everything. Everything. I should have told you before. I wanted to, only... Oh, Jack, I need you so much.

0: Now, look here, Marlowe. I want to get to the bottom of this.
1: But Mrs. Thornton and I have told you everything.
0: Yes, well, then explain to me why at the very moment I was standing in my own home listening to my wife talk to you on the phone. You were telling Mrs. Thornton that I was sitting in this nightclub planning to kill her. Oh, don't you see, Helen? This man's a cheap trickster. Why, he's never even seen me before. Why didn't you come to me when this all started, darling?
2: Jack, I was afraid.
1: Because she thought you were the one, and so did I. That's why I assumed it was you sitting out there. Of course, I never saw you before you entered my dressing room a few minutes ago. You see, Mr. Thornton, I have a telepathic mind, not a magic eye. I know what your wife and I have told you is hard to believe.
0: I don't know what your game is, Marlowe. But I'll find out soon enough. Come on, Helen, we're going to police headquarters.
1: That won't be necessary, Mr. Thornton. The police know about this. I told them.
0: What?
1: The police are here now in this nightclub. Mr. Thornton, whether you believe it or not, your wife's life is in jeopardy. Someone in this club now is planning to kill her. Perhaps this will convince you. You own a .45 caliber pistol with a serial number 75682.
0: What? Well, yes, that's right. That's the pistol I reported as missing.
1: Yes, I know. The police told me tonight.
2: Jack, why didn't you tell me?
0: Well, darling, you've been so upset lately, I didn't want to cause you any more anxiety.
1: That pistol is, in all likelihood, the same weapon that was used up at Lone Acres in an attempt on your wife's life. Mr. Thornton, that pistol was brought to this club tonight by the person who is planning to kill your wife. The police found it concealed in an overcoat in the hat check room. Whoever claims that coat is Mrs. Thornton's intended murderer.
0: Oh, why should anyone want to kill her?
2: Who can it be?
1: You'll soon find out. Mr. Thornton, do you recall the night you were in this club? The night I first received the murder thought?
0: Yes.
1: That night, did you see anybody here? Or were you with anyone who knows both you and Mrs. Thornton very well?
0: Let me see. Well, yes. No, it couldn't be.
1: Pardon me, please.
3: Well, we got him, Mr. Marlowe. Here he is.
1: Will you bring him in, Inspector?
3: All right, you. This way.
1: Mrs. Thornton, your intended murderer.
0: Oh. That's right. He was with me here the night you received the murder thought.
2: It was Paul all the time.
4: Yeah. And it almost worked.
1: Yes. And all the clues pointed to you, Mr. Thornton.
2: But why? We were so friendly, the three of us.
1: Friendly? More than that, Mrs. Thornton. Paul Lallon was hopelessly in love with
3: you. Mr. Marlowe, you're on.
1: All right. I'm coming.
3: Let's go, Alan.
5: Now, ladies and gentlemen, the 78 Club presents the great Marlowe, the mental marvel. He'll read your mind and tell you every thought. But let me warn you, if you have a secret you don't want him to know, just don't.

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For mystery is a strange companion, a living memory in the haunting hour.

0: hope you're not hungry, dear Henry, dear Henry. I've just burnt the roast and I've ruined the sponge.
1: Well, that's a nice thing, isn't it? After I've been working
0: Henry,
1: all day...
0: Henry, I've got me secret supply.
1: You don't mean...
0: Polo mints.
1: Yum, yum.
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0: Jet, Lemmy, and I had headed across the southwestern half of the great Argear Desert in pursuit of the mysterious ship in which we believed the rest of the crew of Number 2 and Mitch, our chief engineer, were held prisoner. Then we came across what appeared to be a derelict sheep farm in the heart of the desert. But the animals in its pens were not sheep. In fact, they were unlike any animals we had ever seen on Earth. We then saw a man disappear into the derelict house. A man who had a beetle-like creature as his companion instead of a dog. We decided to investigate the house. Much to our surprise, we found Mitch sleeping in one of the rooms. A changed Mitch who no longer needed a helmet to breathe and who thought he was back on Earth in Australia. When we tried to persuade him to return to the trucks with us, he attacked Jet and made a hole in his helmet.
1: Lemmy, that curtain. Bring it over here, quick.
2: Yes, Doc.
3: What are you going to do?
1: Stuff that hole with it, Jet. It'll stop the leak enough for you to get back to the truck anyway.
2: Here you are, Doc.
1: Right. Okay, Jet. Bend your head forward.
3: Uh-huh.
1: That's it. Now.
3: What is it, Doc?
1: This fabric. It breaks up into little pieces like it was rotten.
3: You mean you can't use it?
1: Lemmy, on the bed, the sheepskins, whatever they are, bring some of those.
2: Yes, Doc.
1: Hang on, Jet. One of those should do the trick temporarily anyway. Do you feel all right?
3: Yeah, for the moment. But I must be losing oodles of gas.
2: Here you are.
1: Thanks. That's more like it. There.
3: Thanks, Doc.
2: Now you look like the Sheik of Araby.
1: Now let's get out of here, quick.
4: There, in the room along the end of the passage.
2: Hey, wait a minute. There's somebody coming. It's the geezer what owns the beetle.
1: And the men from out of the ship.
3: The window. We can get out of there.
1: Yes, come on.
2: There's somebody out there and we're trapped. All right. We'll have to fight our way out.
1: And risk all our helmets being punctured?
2: So what else can we do?
4: Stay where you are.
2: Oh. Well, it's pretty obvious what else we can do. Nothing. They're here.
4: That's them, Doc. Appeared from nowhere, frightened the wits out of my wife, and then began to search the house without so much as a by your leave.
5: I see. Now, who are you?
3: We might well ask you that.
5: That's easily answered. I'm the flying doctor in this part of the territory. I received a report that there was a man here suffering from overexposure to the sun. I came to pick him up.
1: If I may say so, Doctor, he's not suffering from overexposure to the sun.
5: Who are you?
1: My name's Matthews, Dr. Matthews.
5: A doctor of medicine?
1: Yes, and of space medicine in particular.
5: Of what?
1: Space, astronautics.
5: Well, that's a branch of medicine I never heard of. What are you doing here? Where did you come from?
3: We came looking for our chief engineer, Stephen Mitchell. The man you say has had an overdose of the sun, but, well, he was fit enough when he left us.
5: Have you ever seen these men before?
6: Not that I remember.
1: Mitch, what do you remember? How did you get here?
6: That's a funny thing. I don't remember that either. Everything that happened before today seems vague and uncertain.
5: In your condition, what else do you expect? The sooner I get you into bed and under proper medical care, the better.
1: Sorry to disagree with you again, Doctor, but that's not the reason. Yesterday, he was one of us, and like us, he couldn't even walk around on this planet without a spacesuit. Now look at him.
5: A spacesuit? Is that what those get-ups you have on are supposed to be? And where are you supposed to be from?
3: From Earth.
5: Earth, eh?
2: What are you laughing at?
5: Had you said Mars or Venus or some other planet, I wouldn't have had any reason to laugh. Well, this happens to be the Earth. And as for your being creatures from another planet, you don't look any different from the rest of us. Now, if this is a joke, it's gone far enough. Who are you and what are you doing here? Frightening the life out of peaceful folk.
2: Earth, is it? And I suppose the next thing you'll be saying is that those weird creatures outside are sheep. And that beetle sitting there is a dog. And to you too.
5: If they're not sheep, and that's not a dog, then I've been living under an illusion for years. Now, listen to me carefully. I'm going to shut you in this room while I think about what I'm going to do with you. I shall post one of my attendants outside the door and another outside the window. I shall give them orders to yell if you make any move to escape. And if you do, I shall not restrain Mr. John Bodie here from using his rifle. Is that clear?
1: Look, you can't keep us here. Captain Morgan's helmet is punctured. His oxygen is escaping.
5: Then tell him to take that goldfish bowl off his head and behave like a normal human being.
1: He can't, I tell you. The oxygen in the atmosphere is far too low for us to breathe.
5: Is it? Well, maybe that's an illusion you're living under. Now, come on, John. And you, sir. We'll leave them here to think things over for a bit.

0: Well, who's crazy? Us or them?
1: Not us, Lemmy. Not for one moment must you imagine it's us.
0: Well, it's me, then. He said we're on Earth, and he and that sheep farmer and Mitch act exactly as though they was. I can't even be sure that even you and Doc are what you seem anymore.
2: Take it easy, Lemmy. We're all in this together.
1: What is the explanation of it, Doc? What does it all mean?
2: Well, let's begin by assuming that we are mentally stable anyway.
0: All right, let's assume that.
2: Well, in that case, it must be the others who are unbalanced in some way, not us. Now, look at this place. It's ancient, derelict, and in a state of decay, with pieces of some tough, fibrous material knocked together to resemble furniture. And apparently these people and Mitch believe it is furniture. To them, this place is a comfortable home. And those animals outside are sheep, that beetle-like creature, a dog.
0: But what does all that add up to?
2: To this, Lemmy. As far as these people are concerned, things are not all that they seem. They think they live normal earthly lives surrounded by normal earthly animals on a cattle station in the Australian bush.
0: But, Doc, where did they come from in the first place?
2: We can only conclude they came from Earth, Lemmy, as Whittaker did. That having been brought here and made to think they are still back on Earth, they carry on exactly the life that they were leading before they left Earth.
0: And when did they leave it?
2: Goodness knows. Probably years ago, before you and I were born, as Whittaker did.
1: Yes, Doc, but who brought them up here? And what for? Why go to all the trouble of conditioning them, merely so they can then induce them to believe they're back on Earth anyway? What's the point?
2: We may never know the answer to that one, Jet. Fact is, up to now, they've had to go down to Earth to pick up their victims. But we have come to them. And now we're here, they intend to keep us.
0: And never let us go back?
2: Probably.
0: Oh, blimey.
2: They already have Dobson and Harding, and now, apparently, they have Mitch.
0: And we're the next on the list. That's why this so-called flying doctor's come. The next thing we know, he'll be hypnotizing us, and that will be our lot.
2: No, Lemmy, I don't think so.
0: How do you mean?
2: No, he's just as bewildered about us as that farmer is. I honestly think he believes himself to be down on Earth, and that, to him, we are the peculiar ones.
0: Well, he's going to have a hard job figuring out how we got here. Mitch, too, for that matter.
1: Well, you'll probably conclude that Mitch is a dingo hunter or a gold seeker who lost his memory, but what do you make of us? I don't know.
2: It's my guess he'll report it to somebody.
1: Well, who?
2: Well, I'd give a lot to know, Jet. He'll probably be under the impression that he's reporting our case to the police or some other authority.
1: But it'll be only an impression, you mean? In actual fact, he'll be reporting to the people who conditioned Mitch and are probably going to try...

0: trucks.
1: You got out.
0: We must get you back, Jet. I don't know how much oxygen is escaping from your suit, but it must be considerable. Unless we get back to the truck soon, your chances of survival are going to be very slim.

0: can't seal it any tighter, Jet. The only hope is to get you back to the trucks.
1: Yes, Jet, guard or no guards, we've got to get you out of here.
2: If only we knew what they intended to do with us, we might work out some plan of escape.
1: Well, why wait? Let's get to work now.
0: Hey, Lemmy, where are you going?
1: Only to the door. Oh, he's still there. He was so quiet, I thought maybe he might have got fed up and scarpered. Hey, you! Hey, I'm talking to you!
3: Orders are that you stay in that room. You are not to leave it until told.
1: Hey, Jet, Doc.
0: What is it?
1: That guard out there, it's Dobson. One of the crew of number two.
2: Dobson?
1: If it ain't, then I'm a Martian.
2: Are you sure, Lemmy?
1: I tell you, Doc, I'd know that figure anywhere, the way he stands, the way he holds himself.
2: If it is him, he might answer to his name.
1: Oh, we're supposing he remembers he ever had a name.
2: Dobson? Dobson, do you hear me? This is Jet. Jet Morgan of the Discovery, captain of the Mars fleet. Don't you know me?
3: Return to the room and close the door.
1: Oh. Maybe I was wrong. That might look like Dobson, but it don't sound like him.
2: McLean didn't sound like himself either. In fact, he sounded very much as Dobson does now.
1: Yes.
2: That same dull, expressionless voice, just like Whittaker had.
3: Orders are that you do not leave that room. Return to it immediately.
0: If you ask me, Jet, he's in much the same condition as McLean was. In a deep, hypnotic sleep. Not even in control of his own actions.
1: And he doesn't want us to be in control of ours either, by the sound of things.
3: Go back into that room and close the door.
2: Dobson, don't you understand? I'm Jet. This is Doc, and this is Lemmy.
3: Unless you return at once, I shall raise the alarm.
0: Close the door, Jet. This isn't getting us anywhere.
2: Well, if that is Dobson, he seems incapable of understanding what I'm talking about. The only things he seems to be conscious of are the last orders he was given by that flying doctor.
1: Here, Doc. Hmm? You managed to get some sort of control over McLean. Couldn't you do the same with him out there?
0: I might, Lemmy, if I had him in the ship or even in the living quarters of the caravan.
2: Why is it that Dobson is like McLean, and yet Mitch and that farmer and his wife appear to behave like normal people?
1: Say, now, listen, wait a minute.
2: Yes, Lemmy?
1: If Doc and me rush out of this door and down the passage, I think we could overpower Dobson, and then while we hold him down, you could make a run for it.
0: Maybe, Lemmy, but Dobson's bound to start yelling for help, or at least to give the alarm that we're trying to break out.
1: What does that matter? So long as Jet gets back to the trucks. And if he doesn't get there soon, he's never going to make it.
0: Yeah, it might be worth the risk.
2: No, Doc, no. The others are bound to come running in.
1: But you'd be well on your way by then, and that's the important thing. Once you're away, Doc and I would have a better chance of making a break later.
0: Yes, Jet. It's stupid for you to remain here while there's the slightest chance of your making an escape. Suppose they decide to keep us here all night, and all tomorrow as well. Our suit cylinders carry only 2 days' supply of oxygen, and you must have used at least half of yours in the last 2 or 3 hours.
2: Yeah, but how can you expect me to go running off to safety and leave you and Lemmy here to face the music alone?
1: Because with both our suits still intact, we've got a much better chance of survival than you have. If you stay here, you've got no chance at all.
0: Come on, Jet. Let's give it a try at least. Now, what do we do, Lemmy?
1: I'll tell you. We fling open a door,
0: run
1: down a passage, and jump on him before he realizes what's happening.
0: Uh-huh.
1: You could bet your life that as soon as the other bloke guarding the window hears all the commotion, he'll come running over here to see what it's all about. Then Jet hops out the window, makes his way over the sand dunes to the trucks, and Bob's your uncle.
2: All right. And if I make it, I'll call up Frank and get him to head this way
1: with
2: all the...
1: Never mind what you intend to do when you get there, mate. Get there first.
2: All right, Lemmy, all right.
1: All right, that's settled then. Now get over to the window and watch the other guard. Ooh, I'll lay 10 to 1 he's holding.
2: Yeah, more than likely.
0: Okay, let's go. We'll open the door wide, Lemmy, but keep close to the wall and out of sight.
1: Right.
0: With any luck, Dobson will be coming walking down the passage to see what's going on.
1: I gotcha.
0: As soon as he gets close enough, I'll signal.
1: Right.
0: Then you go for his legs. If he doesn't begin to yell, then you yell for him.
1: Good idea.
0: Make all the row you can.
1: Okay, Doc. Now you all set, Jet?
2: Yeah, Lemmy.
1: And let's open the door for a start.
0: No, I'll do that, Lemmy. You get up against the wall and I'll...
1: Oh.
4: All right, gentlemen. On your feet. You're coming with us.
1: Oh, let's put pay to that little idea, isn't it?
4: Come along.

0: taking off almost immediately.
1: Where to?
0: Our orders are to take you with us, and orders must be obeyed without
1: question
0: at all times.
1: Blimey, he's at it now. Where's Mitchell? What have you done with him?
0: He's already on his way out to the plane.
1: Plane? That thing out there is the funniest plane I've ever seen.
0: Now, come along. We have no desire to harm you, but if you're troublesome, remember that Mr. Bowdy is walking just behind you and that he's carrying his gun. Isn't that so, Mr. Bowdy?
2: Yes, Doc.
0: Now, away you go. My two attendants will walk either side of you, and Mr. Bowdy and I will walk behind you, as far as the plane anyway. Now, get going.

0: Now, head towards the plane and climb aboard.
1: A plane, he calls it. All my life I should meet such people.
0: Get going. Don't talk so much.
2: Let me, Jet.
3: Yes?
2: Jet, this is the chance for you to make a break.
1: With two zombies on each side of us and that sheep farmer and his rifle directly behind us, what are you talking
2: about? Keep your voice down, Lenny.
1: Yes, Jet.
2: Listen, you two, we haven't much time. In a minute, the house will be directly between us and the trucks. As soon as we get halfway to that speed.
0: Keep going. What are you stopping for?
1: I feel all weak. I think I'm going to faint.
0: Faint, is it?
1: I feel all dizzy.
0: Now go on. The others are leaving us behind.
1: I can't. I tell you, I can't walk another step. I must sit down and... Oh!
4: He's fallen down. He must have fainted.
2: Okay, Doc. This is it. You ready?
3: Yeah, Jet. What's happening? What's the matter with Lemmy?
0: Keep walking towards the plane.
5: Lemmy, are you ill?
0: Do you hear me? I said keep going.
5: Not before we know what's wrong with Lemmy.
0: John, give me that rifle.
4: Hey.
5: Oh, no, you don't.
0: Hey, what are you doing? Oh, you...
3: Oh, run for it. Run for it, Jet. Go on.
2: Okay, Doc. Here I go.
0: Hey, come back here. Come back.
1: Oh, not so fast, mister. I ain't so ill as I look.
0: Why, you?
3: Hold him, Lemmy. Hold him down.
1: I'm doing my best, Doc.
0: Stop him, John. Stop him. Shoot if you have to.
6: I certainly will. Oh.
1: That's it, Doc. Boy, give it to him.
2: That's so good. Cook is right back. Over the fence and through the sheep. Out of my way. Go on. Thank goodness they don't attack me. Now, over the sand dune. Down the other side.
3: Hello, Jet. Can you hear me?
2: Yes, Doc. I'm just clear of those peculiar sheep. If you can hold out a bit longer, I'll make it.
3: Yeah, go on, Jet. Oh.
2: What is it, Doc?
3: The farmer. He slipped from my grasp. He's picked up the rifle and he's heading after you.
2: Oh, he'd have to be a pretty good shot to hit me now. I've got a flying start.
3: All right, Lemmy. That's it. The fight's over.
1: Yes, Doc. Well, Mike, you can get up. And there's no use going on at me like that. Yeah. We'll go to the plane, as you call it. No. We won't give you no more trouble.
2: Lemmy, what's he saying? All I can hear is you and Doc.
1: Don't you worry, Jet, boy. We'll look after ourselves.
3: Good luck, Jet. Hope you make it.
2: Yeah, but what about you, Doc? And Lemmy, what am I...
1: Hey, what was that?
2: The farmer. He's shooting at me.
1: Oh, blimey.
2: But from a long distance. In a minute, I'll be over the dune, out of his sight. There. I'm descending the other side now.
3: Are the trucks still there, Jet?
2: Yes, Doc.
1: Then go on, boy.
2: Alongside the trucks now. And opening the door. The farmer's on top of the dune. He's shooting at me again.
1: Then get inside, Jet. And quick.
2: Oh, don't you worry. I'm already in. Closing the door again. I made it, Lemmy. Did you hear, Doc? I made it.
3: Good for you, Jet.
2: How about you?
3: We're walking towards the sphere again. In fact, we're almost up to its door.
2: Well, I'm in the driving cabin now. Removing my helmet.
7: There. Now, how far are you from the ship now?
3: Almost up to it, Jet.
7: Try and stall them. I'm going to drive over there.
1: Then you'd better hurry up, mate. They're just pushing us through the doors now.
7: I'm just mounting the dune. I'll be off on the ridge in just a few seconds. Lemmy, did you hear me? Lemmy, answer me. I'm at the top now and I can see the ship. Good grief. It's taking off.

0: With Dobson and Harding once more on either side of us, and the so-called flying doctor backed up by the sheep farmer and his rifle behind us, there was no longer any opportunity for Lemmy and I to escape. But at least Jet, with his punctured helmet, had reached the safety of the caravan, and for the time being, at any rate, his life was saved. Meanwhile, Lemmy and I had no choice but to enter the large sphere as ordered by the flying doctor. Although the craft was spherical in shape outside, it was cylindrically shaped inside, with circular walls and flat roof and ceiling. Joining the center of the floor and ceiling was a large pillar, about 4 feet in diameter. Once the entrance to the ship had been sealed, Dobson and Harding seated themselves at the control table and began to manipulate various levers. Almost immediately, a deep, almost musical vibration started up beneath our feet, and we felt the ship take off. A few moments later, the doctor came over to where Lemmy and I were standing near the pillar in the center of the cabin.
1: Dobson, open the door to the upper cabin, will you? Now, Dr. Matthews, if you'll kindly climb up the ladder, I think you'll find the upper cabin much more to your liking. And you, Mr. Barnett.
2: What, me? Go up there.
1: That's what I said, didn't I?
2: But what about Mitch? He's one of us. Where's he going?
1: He's stopping down here with me.
2: Oh, he is he? Well, I expect you'll have something to say about that.
1: About what?
2: Mitch, this bloke is trying to separate us, to get Doc and me to go to another part of the ship while he keeps you down here.
3: What's wrong with that? You think I want to travel in the upper cabin alone with a couple of crazy loons like you?
2: Mitch, boy, I'm Lemmy. This is Doc, your old crewmates of the Discovery, of Luna.
3: I never clapped eyes on either of you before.
2: You never... Now, listen, Mitch. Doc, Jet, and me risked our lives trying to find you.
3: I tell you, I don't know what you're talking about.
2: Doc, you talk to him.
4: Oh, there's no point, Lemmy. You'd better go up, as the doctor here says.
2: Very well, if you say so.
1: When you get up, you can take your helmets off. There's enough oxygen up there for unconditioned personnel like yourselves to breathe.
4: Unconditioned?
1: And hurry up. I have to close this door before I can open the other. That's it. Thank you.
0: Take your helmet off, Lemmy. He was right. We can breathe. That flying doctor down below knows more about us than he cares to admit. Hey, Lemmy, your helmet. Take it off. Go on.
2: Yes, Doc.
0: And there's no need to make a thing of it. The atmosphere is okay, I tell you. I've been breathing it for the last 5 minutes.
5: Huh. Well, what is going on, Doc? What are those Martians trying to do to us? Send us crackers? And are they Martians, Doc? And are we still on Mars? I'm so confused, I just don't know where I am anymore.
0: Lemmy, come over here. Look out of this porthole. There. Look at that landscape. At the pink desert down there. Did you ever see anything like that down on Earth?
5: No, Doc.
0: Of course you didn't, because we're not on Earth. This is Mars, all right.
5: But that farmer and his wife, they seemed to think they were back on Earth. And so did Mitch. Now, why, Doc? What does it all mean?
0: Somehow, something, someone has been traveling between here and Earth and picking up human beings from all parts of its surface and bringing them here.
3: Mm.
0: And on the way back, they've been conditioned, so that it's not only possible for them to live in the Martian atmosphere, but for them to believe they're still living normal lives back on Earth.
5: I see what you mean.
0: There are even animals here for them to raise. Well, they're not sheep, but they think they are. They even think another type of Martian animal is a dog.
5: Then what about that flying doctor down below? What is he? He seems to know what's going on all right. Why else would he put us in this special oxygenized chamber? Hey, and why does this ship carry a special oxygenized chamber suitable for Earthmen like ourselves to live in?
0: Well, that's a point.
5: Yeah. Do you think this is one of the Martian ships that goes to Earth to pick up victims?
0: Oh, I doubt it, Lemmy. It hardly seems big enough for that. Well, unless it were carried in a bigger ship which waited above the Earth while this one and others like it made the descent down to the surface.
5: Hey, Doc, look down there.
0: What?
5: We seem to have left the desert behind. We're flying over greeny-brown country now.
0: Yes. We've been traveling in a northwesterly direction. So this must be the Mare Erythraeum.
5: The what?
0: The dark region south of the Argea Desert.
5: Ah. Hey, look, there are buildings down there.
0: What?
5: Yes, Doc. Like a couple of square boxes.
0: Yes, Lemmy. And there's another one over there. And another. And the ground, it's cultivated.
5: Cultivated?
0: Yes. And those box-like buildings must be the homes of the people who look after it.
5: Earthmen, you mean? brought here from Earth and put to work as farmers.
0: If there are thousands of Earthmen and women up here, as I think they are, then they have to have food. Somebody has to grow food for them and probably for their masters, too.
5: Yeah. Oh, they seem to have things pretty well organized up here, don't they? Hey, look. There's another canal down there, directly below us.
0: Yes. We seem to be following its course.
5: Where does it lead to? And when they get us there, what do you think they'll do to us?
0: I can't imagine.
5: Well, they'll never make a farmer out of me. I know that.
0: I don't doubt it, Lemmy.
5: Doc, why haven't they conditioned us? Like they have Mitch.
0: Well, they did try to condition you, Lemmy, twice.
5: Yeah, but why not you?
0: Well, maybe because I'm not a good subject. At the medical college, even the director of the Department of Hypnotic Medicine failed to put me to sleep. I just didn't react.
5: Go on.
0: Yeah.
5: Hey, what would happen if you were back on Earth and you had to have an operation then?
0: Well, they'd have to use anesthetics.
5: I've heard of people like that, Doc, but I didn't realize you were one.
0: Well, yes, I am. And that's probably why, of all of us, I'm the only one that's not been affected by orange lights or sleep-inducing sounds.
5: Then from now on, I'll stick close to you. And then if I start hearing that weird noise, you can help me. Hey, Doc, listen.
0: Huh?
5: Am I imagining things, or do I hear it now?
0: Yes, Lemmy, you do. And so do I.
5: Oh, blimey, Doc. They're at it again.
0: Now, Lemmy, keep calm. Tell yourself that whatever happens, you will not go to sleep.
5: Yes, Doc. Whatever happens, I will not go to sleep. Whatever happens, I will not go to sleep.
6: Whatever happens, I will not go...
0: Lemmy, walk up and down. Stay on your feet and keep moving.
6: Yes, Doc.
5: What are you doing?
0: To keep you awake, Lemmy. Now, don't go to sleep.
6: It's all right for you, Doc. It doesn't seem to affect you.
0: I'm going to see that it doesn't affect you either. Now, come on, start walking. Come on, Lemmy. It can't go on forever. You'll beat it if you try.
6: No, Doc, I can't. I've got to go to sleep.
0: No, Lemmy, no. Do you hear me? No. Get up. Come on.
6: Oh, Doc, have a heart.
0: That's more like it. Now, start walking again.
6: But I get giddy walking around and round this
0: Come
6: place.
0: Come on. Feeling better?
5: Yes, Doc. I think so. That noise seems to be going. It's dying away.
0: Well, keep moving just the same.
5: Yes, Doc. And I don't feel half so tired now.
0: Good. I think you'll beat it, Lemmy. It didn't work this time, did it?
5: No, Doc. It had no effect on me at all.
0: Well, I wouldn't go that far.
5: I'm immune, like you. Now, Doc, what did I tell you? All you need is willpower.
0: Calm down, Lemmy.
5: I'll show him.
0: Lemmy.
5: Try and make a Whittaker out of me, would they?
0: Lemmy.
5: Yes, Doc?
0: I think we're going to land. I'm sure we are. Come on over to the window. There. Now, what did I tell you?
5: Crikey, Doc. The Eye of Mars.
0: Huh?
5: The place where lots of the canals meet at one point. Like the spokes of a wheel. But when we looked at it through the televiewer a couple of weeks before we got here, it looked just like an eye.
0: It's the Lacus Solis, Lemmy. The Lake of the Sun.
5: Why are they bringing us here?
0: How should I know? Hey, wait a minute. Look down there on that oasis. The green patch. Another city. But a huge one. Much bigger than the one you got lost in. And there's no doubt about it, Lemmy. This is where we're landing.
5: And what happens to us now? And what about Jet? Stuck back there by that farmhouse with only a Whittaker McLean for company?
0: I don't know, Lemmy. We can only wait and see.

0: In episode 17 of Journey into Space, you heard Andrew Foles as Jet Morgan, David Kossoff as Lemmy, Guy Kingsley-Pointer as Doc, Bruce Beebe as Mitch, and with David Jacobs and John Casaubon. The orchestra was conducted by Van Phillips, who also composed the music. Journey into Space is written by Charles Chilton and produced by him in the London studios of the BBC.
1: Well, come in, Smithers. What is it? Speak up, boy. Orange juice.
2: No, sir. New Kellogg's Rise and Shine.
1: Hey, finish.
2: And look at this, sir.
1: No peel, no pips, and it's got vitamin C. Well, Smithers, I suppose this is it.
2: What are you doing, sir?
1: Thank you, Governor. Wife and three pips to support. Thank you.
3: 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Now tastes as good as orange juice.
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0: This is the fascinating story of Danco, the Planet Man, troubleshooter for the League of Planets organization, the law enforcement body for peace and justice in the celestial world, whose headquarters and center of operations are situated on the capital of all the planets, Planaria Rex. From Mercury to Pluto, wherever danger threatens the universe, you will find Danco, the Planet Man, fighting for fair play. In a moment, the Planet Man. You will remember that the Planet Man, Pat, Jane, and Billy Darrow had just uncovered the traitorous plot of Tuma, Minister of Security of Venus, to overthrow the government and barely escape with their lives. Their visit to Venus ended. We find them now about to take off for Mercury, their next stop on their tour of the League of Planets.
1: Spaceship Planetary requesting clearance for blast off.
2: The field is clear, Planet Man. You can blast off at once.
1: Here we go.
3: Gosh, I don't think I'll ever get used to blasting off. Every time it happens, it's even more exciting.
4: Danco, what's Mercury like?
3: It must be awful hot. It's so close to the sun.
1: Well, it's on a side that's toward the sun, but the civilization of Mercury is in the twilight zone. Sort of a shadow land between the side that's toward the sun and the side that's away from it.
3: Will we be able to see?
1: Oh, certainly. It's like early evening on Earth. It isn't dark and it isn't light.
3: Kind of like twilight all the time.
1: Yes, I guess that's what you'd call it on Earth. You'll soon see for yourself.
5: Well, Slick, you sure turned out to be the wise guy. Big brain. You was going to make a fortune. Just stick with me, he says. We'll throw in with Marston, and when he takes over, we'll really live high. Wasn't enough if we was the most successful space pirate. You and your big ideas.
6: Why did you stop beefing, Blackie? You thought it looked like a good deal yourself. Besides, we're both in the same boat.
5: Your boat is right. This tub is going to fall apart in a minute. Here we are drifting in a broken-down, beat-up hunk of freighter a million miles from nowhere. I was better off picking pockets in the fairground on Mercury.
6: Now, look, Blackie, why don't you stop complaining? That doesn't help anything. We'll just sit tight until somebody comes along and picks us up.
5: Yeah, sure, sure. Somebody like the League Patrol, for instance. That's all we need now. There's 5,000 solar silvers reward for either one of us.
6: Patrol ships aren't coming around here. They'll be busy clearing up the rest of the boys around Saturn.
5: You're cleaning up the rest of the boys. What makes you think there's anything left to clean up? The way that League fleet hit us, I don't think anybody got away with us. And the only reason we made it was because this hulk looks like it's been shot for years. The only thing it's good for is junk. And we're in a junkyard for 20 million miles.
6: I wish you'd stop yapping. I'm trying to think.
5: Listen, it was your thinking that got us into this fix in the first place. If you're getting any idea like the last one you had, forget it. Somebody's got to do some thinking. We've only got about 4 days' supplies.
6: Yeah, you got any suggestions?
5: Sure. I don't know if it'll work out, but it's about all we can do.
6: What's the deal?
5: Well, our communicator is weak, but it still works. At least enough to reach any ship that comes within a million miles of us. And our detectors will show us one does. This old hulk could be almost anything. I figure we wait, and when a ship comes near, we pretend to be the only survivors of a freighter that's been attacked by pirates. We get them to take us aboard, and then when a chance comes, take over, kick the crew out into space.
6: That sounds like a great idea, only suppose no ship comes.
5: Well, then we'll be a couple of ex-pirates. But stop worrying.
1: Well, how do you like the trip so far?
3: Wonderful. Only I can't help worrying about heading right into the sun.
4: Why should that worry you, Billy?
3: I remember Captain Allstar warned me never to get in the gravity of the sun. And we're going to have to get awful close to get next to Mercury.
1: Don't worry about that, Billy. There's plenty of margin of safety.
7: It sounds like someone trying to contact us in the space communicator.
1: It is.
7: We're not expecting any messages.
3: Hey, maybe it's a space pirate.
1: Well, there's not much chance of that. Space pirates don't tell you they're around in advance. Hello, Planeteer. Are you calling, Planeteer? Come in.
8: Hello. This is Space Freighter Uranus. We're drifting in space. Can you pick us up?
1: Hello, Space Freighter Uranus. What are you doing in this area? Explain.
8: We're survivors of an attack by space pirates. Ship is disabled. Life rafts have been destroyed. Will you pick us up?
1: Stand by. I'll contact you again.
7: Gosh, imagine that. Pirates out here in space. You think they're still around?
1: Pirates wouldn't sit around once they raided a freighter.
3: We're going to pick them up, aren't we?
1: Of course we'll have to, Billy.
3: Will it delay our trip to Mercury?
1: Well, that's not what I'm worried about. They're actually only a little off our course.
3: Do you think there is really something wrong?
1: I'm not sure, Billy, but something doesn't seem quite right. However, we can't pass them up and leave them here in space.
4: Maybe we can report their position back to headquarters and have a patrol ship pick them up.
1: That's a good idea, Pat. Planeteer calling freighter Uranus. Planeteer calling freighter Uranus. Can you hear us?
8: Come in, Planeteer.
1: We'll advise the League of your position. Patrol ship should pick you up in a few days.
8: We've only got provisions for 24 hours. Can't you pick us up now? It may take 3 or 4 days for a patrol ship to reach this point.
1: Very well. Prepare for contact in about 10 minutes. Well, I guess that settles it. But keep your eyes open. I don't like this at all.
0: It looks like our friends are in for some interesting excitement. What can two pirates hope to achieve when they realize their rescue ship is being piloted by Dantro, the Planet Man? We'll be back in a moment, so level off. When we left Danto and his friends from Earth, they were aboard the Planeteer en route to Mercury. However, they received a message from a space freighter in distress and are speeding to its rescue. Aboard this supposed distress craft are two space pirates named Blackie and Slick, who are waiting to be picked up by our friends.
6: What's the matter with you, Slick? Are you nuts or something?
5: I know what I'm doing.
6: You know who that was you were talking to? Do you know what ship that is?
5: I got ears.
6: That was Planet Man, and that ship's the Planeteer. Nothing in the solar system can stand up against it. You're sticking our heads right into the Marlion's mouth. Why don't you tell him never mind?
5: Don't be dumb. Once we contacted him, we had to follow through. He knew we were here, and if we hadn't gone through with the plan, he'd have been suspicious. We can't afford not to go ahead.
6: Yeah, but what are we going to do when he gets here?
5: That's what we figured. There's no reason why he shouldn't believe us. All deal looks right. Besides, just think if we can pull it off, what we can do with his ship. With a planet here under us, we can take on any ship in the League and burn him out of space. We'll be able to take our pick of the space freighters and the big luxury jobs, too.
6: Yeah, if.
5: Well, it's too late now to worry about it. Just remember our plan and let me do the talking.
1: Billy, will you take over the airlock controls? The magnetic grapples are right over there, Pat. When I give the signal, throw the switch.
3: What does that do?
1: Sends out the magnetic grapples on cables. They clamp on the freighter's hull and bring them together. I want to look that ship over.
3: Are you going to go alone?
1: Well, I think I'd better, Pat. I don't want anybody else to take the risk. Besides, I want you here on board the Planeteer if there's any trouble.
3: What do you want us to do?
1: If I'm not back in 5 minutes, break contact at once and call the League Patrol.
7: Well, maybe you'll board that ship alone.
1: That's the only thing we can do.
6: Here they come, Slick. I still think it's a rotten idea.
5: Just stop worrying and do what I told you. Remember, you're supposed to be a survivor. Act like one. You're scared. You're begging for help.
6: I won't have to act to be scared. I am. Look at my knees shake.
1: Ready with those magnetic grapples, Pat?
3: Whenever you say so.
1: Let them go. Start reeling in.
3: Here they come. They're alongside now.
1: All right. Steady. Steady now. Steady. Steady. Are the airlocks together, Billy?
4: Yep.
1: Clamp them on.
4: Right.
1: Oh, wish me luck. Hello, Uranus. We're alongside. Cut your jet.
8: We'll go.
1: Cut ours too, Billy.
4: Yes, sir. I still wish you'd let me go along.
1: There's no sense arguing about it, Pat. This is the only way. Whatever you do, remember what I told you. I'm not nearly as important as the safety of the space lane.
4: All right, Danto.
1: Hello there. I'm coming aboard.
9: Boy, are we glad to see you. We were sure we were a goner ever since those pirates hit us.
1: Well, your ship is certainly in bad shape. You're lucky it's still airtight.
9: Boy, it wasn't when those guys got through with us, but we managed to patch it up. After all, I used to be first engineer.
1: Used to be? What do you mean? I thought you were first engineer on the Uranus.
9: Oh, he means the Uranus is cooked. He knows it'll never go anywhere again.
6: Yeah, that's what I mean. That's just suspicious.
1: I'm not taking any chances. Since Marston was destroyed, the space pirates have been acting up more than ever.
9: Sure have. They certainly gave us a going over.
1: Why didn't you use your communicator to notify the League Patrol? If you came all the way in from Saturn, you must have passed an emergency station.
6: Well, we weren't sure if those guys were following us or not. We were afraid that if we used the communicator, they might realize that we were survivors and finish the job.
1: But you used your communicator just now. How come?
6: Well, we were getting desperate. We only had supplies for a day more. Besides, it's so weak, we knew we wouldn't reach any further than our detector, and, well, we could tell it yours was the only ship.
1: But how did you know I wasn't one of the pirates?
6: Well, we didn't know. We didn't have much choice.
1: I'm due back aboard the Planeteer. I guess you'd better come along, but there's still something about this I don't like. I'll be watching you both, so don't try anything.
6: Okay, but I'm telling you, we're strictly legitimate.
0: Strictly legitimate. Words like that coming from a couple of pirates mean only one thing, trouble. Will Slick and Blackie try to overcome our friends? Or will Jantra keep them in check? We'll be back in a moment, but first here is a message the Planet Man wants you to hear.

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10: 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Quandary Phase.

0: Regular followers of the doings of Arthur Dent may have received an impression of his character and habits, which, while it includes the truth and, of course, nothing but the truth, fall short of the whole truth in all its glorious aspects. What, people ask, about all that stuff off in the winds between Arthur and Trillian? Did that ever get anywhere? What were they up to all those nights on the planet cricket? Studying French? Jogging? Indeed, why did she leave? This Arthur Dent comes the cry from the furthest reaches of the galaxy, and has even now been found inscribed on a deep space probe thought to originate from an alien world at a distance too hideous to contemplate. This Arthur Dent, what is he, man or mouse? Is he interested in nothing more than tea and hot baths? Has he no passion? Does he not, to put it in a nutshell, feel the need to copulate? Those who wish to know should listen on. Others with time travel projectors or functioning remote controls may wish to skip on to the next episode in this phase, which is a good bit and has Marvin in it.
1: I'll have to remember that you're the sort of person who can't hold on to a simple piece of paper for 2 minutes without winning a raffle with it.
2: If I believed in them, and I didn't have a past that featured events beyond the imagination of any ordinary mortal, I'd say finding you again was a bit of a miracle.
1: Hold my hand.
0: For Arthur, who can usually contrive to feel self-conscious if left alone long enough with a Swiss cheese plant, this moment is one of revelation. He feels like a cramped and zoo-born animal who awakes one morning to find the door to his cage hanging quietly open. From years of abandonment and bootless wandering, in exile from a planet that was destroyed in an encounter with the most unsympathetic bureaucracy in the cosmos, he has now regained his home world, his former life, and in Fenchurch, a woman for whom he would give it all up.
1: Did you know that there's something wrong with me?
2: Well, your brother mentioned some vague sort of...
1: Oh, Russell makes stuff up, because he can't deal with what it really is.
2: Then what is it? Can you tell me?
1: Don't worry, it's nothing bad at all. Just unusual. Very unusual. See if you can work it out.
2: All right. Your elbow. Your left elbow. There's something wrong with your left elbow.
1: Wrong. Completely wrong. You're on completely the wrong track.
2: This is not going to be easy. Hyde Park is stunning. You are stunning. Anyone who can go through Hyde Park with you on a summer's evening and not feel moved by it is probably going through in an ambulance with a sheet pulled over their face.
1: I think that's the nicest thing anyone's ever said to me. Arthur, what are you doing?
2: I don't think it can be your bottom. Nothing I can see.
1: There's absolutely nothing wrong with my bottom.
2: I think I might have to tell you a story.
1: Okay.
2: Which will tell you something of the sort of things that happened to me.
1: Like a raffle ticket.
2: Yes, right. I had a train to catch. I arrived at the station. I was about 20 minutes early, so I bought a newspaper to do the crossword and went to the buffet to get a cup of coffee.
1: Did you solve it?
2: What?
1: The crossword.
2: I haven't had a chance to look at it yet. I'm still queuing for the coffee.
1: All right, then. Buy the coffee.
2: I'm buying it. I'm also buying some biscuits.
1: What sort?
2: Rich tea.
1: Ooh, good choice.
2: Now I go and sit at a table. This is the layout. Me sitting at the table. On my left, the newspaper. On my right, cup of coffee. In the middle of the table, packet of biscuits.
1: Yep, I see it.
2: What you don't see, because I haven't mentioned him yet, is the man sitting at the table already, opposite me. Briefcase, business suit. He didn't look as if he was about to do anything weird.
1: But he did.
2: He did. He leaned across the table, picked up the packet of biscuits, tore it open, took one out and ate it.
1: What?
2: He ate it.
1: What on earth did you do?
2: I did what any red-blooded Englishman would do. I was compelled to ignore it.
1: What? Why?
2: There was nothing anywhere in my upbringing, experience, or even primal instincts to tell me how to react to someone who quite calmly, sitting in front of me, stole one of my biscuits. There was nothing for it. I braced myself. I took a biscuit, trying very hard not to notice that the packet was already mysteriously open.
1: But you're fighting back, taking a tough line.
2: After my fashion, yes. And I ate the biscuit. I ate it very deliberately, so that he would have no doubt as to what I was doing. And when I eat a biscuit, it stays eaten.
1: So what did he do?
2: Took another one. He took it. He ate it. Clear as daylight. And, having not said anything the first time, it was somehow even more difficult for me to broach the subject the second time around. So, I ignored it with, if anything, even more vigour than previously, and took another biscuit. and for an instant, our eyes met.
1: Like this.
2: Well, no, not quite like this. But they met, just for an instant. And we both looked away. And so we went through the whole packet. Him, me.
1: The whole packet?
2: Well, it was only 8 biscuits, but it seemed like a lifetime. When the empty packet was lying dead between us, the man at last got up, having done his worst, and left. As it happened, my train was announced a moment or two later, so I finished my coffee, stood up, picked up the newspaper, and underneath the newspaper...
1: Yes?
2: ...were my biscuits.
1: What?
2: True. I'd been eating his all the time.
1: You complete pillock. You completely and utterly foolish person.
2: Your turn. Tell me a story. Tell me your story.
1: I'll try. But maybe you should know that I suffer from sudden, startling revelations.
2: Are you about to have a fit or something?
1: No. I can tell when it's going to happen. For days before, the strangest feeling builds in me. As if I was being connected into something.
2: Does the number 42 mean anything to you at all?
1: Arthur, this is serious.
2: I'm being serious. Tell me your story. Don't worry if it sounds odd. Believe me, you're talking to someone who has seen a lot of weird stuff, and I'm not talking biscuits here.
1: Okay. Thing is, it was so simple when it came.
2: What was?
1: That's what I don't know. And the sense of loss is getting unbearable. I was in a cafe in Rickmansworth, having a cup of tea. This was after days of this build-up, becoming connected up. I was sort of buzzing, gently. And I was watching some work going on a building site opposite, over the rim of my teacup, which is the nicest way of watching other people working. And suddenly, there it was in my mind. This message from somewhere. And it was so simple. It made such sense of everything. I just sat up and thought, oh, well, that's all right then. I was so startled, I almost dropped my teacup. In fact, I think I did drop it. Yeah, I'm sure I did. That was the point at which it seemed to me, quite literally, as if the world exploded.
2: What?
1: I know everybody talks about big yellow spaceships and how the whole thing was a hallucination. But if it was, then I have hallucinations in big screen 3D surround sound and should probably hire myself out to people who are bored with movies. It was as if the ground was ripped from under my feet and I woke up in hospital. I've been in and out ever since. And that's why I seem to have a fear of sudden revelations that everything's going to be all right.
2: Yes. Yes, I do too. I fought it, but I do. You say you felt as if the Earth actually exploded.
1: Yes, more than felt.
2: Which is what everybody else says is hallucinations.
1: Yes, but people think if you just say hallucinations, it explains anything you want. But it's just a word. It doesn't explain anything. It doesn't explain why the dolphins disappeared.
2: No. What?
1: Doesn't explain why the dolphins disappeared.
2: Which dolphins do you mean?
1: What do you mean, which dolphins? I'm talking about when all the dolphins disappeared.
2: The dolphins?
1: Yes.
2: You're saying the dolphins all disappeared?
1: Arthur, where have you been, for heaven's sake? The dolphins all disappeared on the same day.
2: Where did they go?
1: No one knows. Well, there is one man who says he knows. He lives in California, so people say he's balmy. I was thinking of going to see him. It's the only lead I've got on what happened to me.
2: Better to go in search of the truth and pretend it isn't there.
1: Arthur, I really would like to know where you've been. I think something terrible happened to you as well. That's why we recognise each other.
2: Mine's a very long story, and confusing even for me.
1: Well, now you've got someone you can tell. Well, the bits I haven't already found out on this.
3: The Hitchhiker's Guide to the Galaxy.
1: Why does it say don't panic on the cover?
2: I think it's a get-out clause for the warranty. This particular one has been hurled into prehistoric rivers, baked in the deserts of Cacrafoon, dropped into the oceans of Santorginus 5, frozen on the glaciers of the moon of Jaglan Beta, sat on, kicked around spaceships, scuffed and generally abused. Its makers think these are exactly the sorts of things that might happen to it, so they wrote on it, in large friendly letters, the words "Don't panic," hoping no one would ask for their money back.
1: Have you been to many of these places?
2: A few.
1: Can we go to them?
2: Do you want to?
1: Yes, I want to know what the message was I lost and where it came from. I don't think it came from here. I'm not even sure that I know where here is. But I need to find it, Arthur. Not knowing is damaging me. Anyway, there is something wrong with part of me, and you've got to find out what it is. You can try and guess on the way home. Come on.
0: The problem with The Hitchhiker's Guide to the Galaxy, or rather one of the problems, for there are many clogging up civil, commercial and criminal courts all over the galaxy, especially the more corrupt ones, is this. Change. The galaxy is a rapidly changing place. A bit of a nightmare, you might think, for a scrupulous and conscientious editor, diligently striving to keep abreast of all the changes that arise every minute of every hour of every day, and you would be wrong. The editor, like all the editors the guide has ever had, has no real grasp of the meanings of the words scrupulous, conscientious, or diligent, and prefers to get his nightmares through a straw. Entries tend to get updated or not across the sub-ether net according to if they read good. Thus, the entry for a prefect filed on the subject of Vogons, while lacking in strict accuracy, was vitriolic enough to qualify for inclusion.
4: Vogons are one of the most unpleasant races in the galaxy. Not actually evil, but bad-tempered, bureaucratic, officious, and callous. Their constructor fleet ships look as if they have been not so much designed as congealed. Uglier things have been spotted in the skies, but not by reliable witnesses. In fact, to see anything much uglier than a Vogon ship, you would have to go inside and look at a Vogon, or worse, inside one. Anatomical analysis of the Vogon reveals that its brain was originally a badly deformed, misplaced, and dyspeptic... dyspeptic liver. Consequently, thinking is not really something Vogons are cut out for. The fairest thing you can say about them, then, is that they know what they like, and what they like mostly involves hurting people and, wherever possible, getting very angry.
0: On second thoughts, it's accurate enough.
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5: Quiet! Who coughed? Own up. Clark, shoot anyone who coughs.
6: Yes, your vastness. Right.
5: Prostetnik Vogon Jilts. You are responsible for clearing the interstellar hyperspace link between Demosthenes and Ursa Minor. Your orders were to demolish all planets on that route in accordance with the plans we lodged at Alpha Centauri. Your report clearly stated that the planet known as the Earth was destroyed by your demolition fleet. Now, a survey of the area has revealed Earth is still there. I put it to you that you have royally screwed the pooch.
10: It is a tissue of lies. I deny it utterly. And I volunteer for mucking out duty in the beast compounds on Tral rather than live a day longer with this vicious smear on my character.
5: Laudable though it is for you to take an adversarial stance in your desperate situation, I have here holographic plates of the planet in question, received last week. Bit screen on.
10: Bugger. You're right. I'm guilty as charged.
5: Really?
10: Well, I can't argue with the evidence. There it is, in black and white, and blue, and brown, and wispy, white, cloudy bits. Well, that's the Earth, all right.
5: Haven't had a good bit of torture in weeks.
6: Yes, sir, Your Honor, he's been saving up some really excruciating bones for this. Don't spoil it by agreeing.
5: Shut up! What does the defendant have to say for himself?
10: Well, I don't like leaving a job unfinished any more than the next Vogon. All right, the Vogon beside him.
5: From this evidence, it doesn't look as if the job was ever started.
10: I swear we destroyed that planet. I know we did. We even had a couple of hitchhikers steal aboard, try to escape. Of course, we threw them out of the airlock.
5: Gents, Arthur, Prefect Ford?
10: Well, probably. Oh, humans all look alike to me. Freeloading parasites!
5: According to the log, you picked up ex-President Beeblebrox's too.
10: No. He rescued them.
5: Oh, yes. Then we had him lured into the total perspective vortex. Probably still there. And no bad thing. Now, about this Earth. Seems it exists in a plural sector. Very unstable dimensionally. Very hard to destroy planets like that. They exist on several levels, popping back into reality.
6: I have the precedent here, Your Honour. Vogon Imperium versus Mega Brantis Liposuction Inc. Ruling nature abhors a vacuum.
10: Yeah, whatever, girlfriend. I'll just keep destroying the Earth till nature settles for a bloody vacuum.
5: Thank you. The problem has, however, compounded itself somewhat. Now that improbability travel has become so popular, hyperspace bypasses have become somewhat, well, passé.
10: I see. And what does that mean?
5: We don't actually need to demolish Earth.
11: Oh.
5: However, an order cannot be countermanded once it has been seen to be issued.
6: The paperwork was registered with all galactic sectors.
5: Precisely. We must not be seen to be lax in matters bureaucratic.
10: So I can destroy it.
5: Orders are orders, Prestechnik Vogon Jelks.
10: Yes.
5: But given the planet's plural location, we need to approach the problem in a circuitous manner. What I have in mind is... Oh, excuse me.
6: Orders are orders.
5: It's two blurters.
10: What you have in mind is to use first syllable sounds like bleeding, coughing, dying.
0: The Hitchhiker's Guide to the Galaxy has several entries claiming to have found the most romantic location in the known universe. One, for example, is Brequinder on the Foth of Avalars, famed in myth as the home of the magical forlornest fire dragons. In ancient days, when the air was sweet and the nights fragrant, but everyone somehow managed to be, or so they claimed, virgins, it was not possible to heave a brick on Brequinder in the Foth of Avalars without hitting at least half a dozen forlornest fire dragons. Whether you'd want to do that is another matter. Not that fire dragons weren't an essentially peace-loving species, but one so often hurts the one loves, especially if one is a forlornest fire dragon, with breath like a rocket booster and teeth like a park fence. Add to all that the relatively small number of madmen who actually went around the place heaving bricks, and you end up with a lot of people on Brequinder, in the Foth of Avalars, getting seriously hurt by dragons and bricks. But did they mind? They did not. The forlornest fire dragons were revered throughout the land for their savage beauty, their noble ways, and their habit of biting people who didn't revere them. Why was this? Well, the answer was simple. There is something almost unbearably sexy about having huge fire-breathing magical dragons flying low about the sky on moonlit nights, which are already dangerously on the sweet and fragrant side. No sooner would a flock of half a dozen silk-winged forlornest fire dragons fly across the evening horizon than half the people of Brequinder were scurrying off into the woods with the other half, to emerge with the dawn, all smiling and happy, and still claiming, rather endearingly, to be virgins, if rather flushed and sticky virgins. The place was always stiff with researchers trying to get to the bottom of it all, and taking a very long time about it. Not surprisingly, the guide's description of this planet has proved to be so popular that it's never been taken out, and thus latter-day hitchhikers have to find out for themselves that, like the dinosaurs, the dodos, and the greater drubbered Wintwok of Stegbartel Major in the constellation of Fraz, the forlornest fire dragons face certain extinction, and modern Brequinder in the city-state of Avalars is now little more than concrete, strip joints, and dragon burger bars. There are, of course, no forlornest fire dragons in the Islington Mews where Fenchurch lives, but if by any chance there were, they might just as well slope off across the road for a pizza, for they're not needed.
12: Yoni? Very
2: There's something terribly and tragically wrong with your left knee. Right knee.
1: Both knees are absolutely fine.
2: Forgetting your calves, which I can't, by the most sensuous process of elimination, it has to be your feet.
1: Ah.
2: I have to admit, I really don't know what I'm looking for.
1: I'll give you a clue. Pick me up. Mm-hmm. Kiss me again.
2: Mm-hmm.
1: Now let me stand up.
2: Hmm.
1: Well?
2: It is the feet. But they look okay. On top. And underneath.
1: You're getting warmer.
2: Good grief, I see what's wrong with your feet. They don't touch the ground.
1: So, what do you think?
2: Well, I'm guessing you're an inch taller than you were before the dolphins disappeared.
1: I suppose so.
2: Which probably means, I wonder,
12: is this the old hayloft door?
1: Yes. Careful, Arthur. We're two floors up.
12: Mind if I pop outside for a minute?
1: Arthur! How are you doing that? What are you standing on?
12: Nothing. Come on out. The air's lovely.
1: You think I can?
12: I'm sure of it. No, don't bring anything. Think about tulips or lost items of hand luggage.
13: Be seated in the upright position and your seatbelt firmly fastened. Thank you. Oh, not again.
1: Do you want me to go?
13: Oh, it's okay. I'll deal with her. Excuse me. Yes, sir. Mrs. Kapinski.
14: Kapperson.
13: You pressed your call button.
14: Did I?
13: Something wrong?
14: Well, I thought you might know.
13: Is it the headphones again?
14: No.
13: The child in front making milk come out of his nose again?
14: No.
13: Mrs. Kapperson, is it something outside the plane? You're staring.
14: Yes, well, I've seen a lot of life.
13: I'm sorry?
14: I've been puzzled by some, but I do feel I was bored with a lot of it. It's all been very pleasant, but perhaps a little too routine.
13: Right.
14: I thought I just saw, but then I didn't. Well, I did, two of them, but it's nothing to worry about.
13: So you don't need help?
14: Oh, no. I just needed to tell someone. Thank you.
13: No problem.
14: I didn't know you could do it on the wing of a plane, though.

0: direction. Woohoo! You can change direction with your feet.
1: Don't mention my feet. Whoa!
0: That's right, stick that one out. Try a swoop.
1: What?
0: Like this.
2: Whee!
0: Don't think about it.
1: Think about what?
0: That's the idea.
1: Can we do this every night?
0: Maybe not so close to the Heathrow flight path.
1: Coward!
0: I know. Tomorrow we'll bring music and two sets of earphones.
3: The Hitchhiker's Guide to the Galaxy was conceived as a reference work dedicated to the pursuit of cheap travel, cheap food, and the cheapest possible intoxicants. As a result, it can fail

0: certain very necessary entries, such as how to report a pair of flying people using the aerofoil of a commercial jetliner to consummate their affections, or which methods to conquer insomnia work best in the noisy confines of huge spacecraft. This latter omission is no longer of significance to Ford Prefect, who snores cocooned in towels and well-thumbed copies of Playbeam, deaf to the traffic of flying ratchet screwdrivers, in a maintenance hatchway aboard the Zaxxisian robot ship, dreaming fitfully of old haunts, like the east side of New York, where the river has become so extravagantly polluted that new life forms are now emerging from it spontaneously, demanding welfare and voting rights.
1: Hello, hello. Excuse me, I'm sorry to bother you, but I need some help.
2: Sure, what can I do for you?
1: Well, I just oozed up out of the river. I'm pretty much new to the surface. Is there any useful information you can give me?
2: Phew, well, I can tell you where some bars are, I guess.
1: What about love and happiness? I sense deep needs in myself for things like that. You got any leads there?
2: Well, only that you can get most of what you require around 7th Avenue.
1: Ooh, okay. Tell me the truth. Am I or am I not, in your opinion, beautiful?
2: Well, to me, not. But listen, most people make out, you know? Are there any more like you in the river?
1: How should I know? It's a filthy, disgusting place. Dirty water, you can't see a tentacle in front of your face.
2: No, fair enough, stupid question.
1: Listen, I'm new here. Life is entirely strange to me. What's it like?
2: Now, this is something that I can speak about with some authority.
1: Good. Tell me everything. I'm all ears.
2: Yes, you are, where you're not all tentacles.
1: Hey, schmuck, I need the tentacles to clean out the ears. What about life? Please, tell me, I'm listening.
2: Life is like a grapefruit.
1: Life is like a grapefruit. Help me out here. Metaphors are not my field either. Could you please describe to me in concrete terms how life is like a grapefruit? Use your hands if it helps.
2: Well, it's sort of orangey-yellow and dimpled on the outside, wet and squidgy in the middle. It's got pips inside, too. Oh, and some people have half of one for breakfast.
1: This is advice I could use. Is there anyone else in this dream that I could talk to?
2: I don't know. Look, ask a policeman. Ask anybody but me. I'm going to roll over and dream about girls, air cars, single malt. Oh, yes. Oh, lovely.
1: That's great. Mm. Go back to sleep. See if I can. You think I'm going to wake this whole thing out by myself? I got to put on my slippers and go to the bathroom anyway.

0: Elevens is. What a treat.
1: My pleasure.
0: This is all very wonderful.
1: The sandwich?
0: Everything. But I do still feel... I need to know what's happened to me. You see, there's this difference between us. That you lost something and found it again. And I found something and lost it. I need to find it again.
1: Yes, I know. And I've had an idea. Pass the phone. Murray Bost Henson is a journalist on one of those papers with small pages and big print.
0: It doesn't sound like he's much of a journalist.
1: He isn't, but he's the only one I knew. Or rather...
0: I'm late for my cello lesson. Back soon. Good luck.
1: Thanks.
2: Yep.
1: Murray.
2: Arthur Dent?
3: Yes.
4: Arthur, my old soup spoon, my old silver tureen, how particularly stunning to hear from you. Someone told me you'd gone off into space or something.
2: What?
4: Oh, just a rumour, my old elephant tusk, my little green beige card table.
2: Got it from someone who picked up a hitchhiker in Somerset. Probably means nothing at all, but I may need a quote from you.
1: Oh, well then, I deny it.
2: Oh, that's perfect, thank you. Fits like a what's-it in one of those other things with the other stories of the week, that denial. Excuse me, something's just fallen out of my ear. Good Lord.
1: Murray?
2: I just remembered what an odd evening I had last night.
4: Anyway, my old dear, I won't say what, we're calling this the Week of the Weirdos. Got a ring to it, don't you think? You see, we have this man it always rains on.
2: What?
4: This is the absolute stocking top truth, all documented in his little black book. It all checks out. The Met Office is going ice cold, thick banana whips. This man is the bee's knees, Arthur. He is the wasp's nipples. He is, I would go so far as to say, the entire set of erogenous zones of every major flying insect in the West.

0: Western world. We're calling him the Rain God. Nice, isn't he?
1: I think I've met him.
0: Incredible. You met the Rain God?
2: If it's the same man. I told him to stop complaining and show someone his book.
1: Well, you did a bundle, Arthur.
0: Do you know how much tour operators are paying him not to go abroad this year? Listen, we may want to do a feature on you, Arthur. The man who made the Rain God rain. Got a ring to it. Photograph you under a garden shower, but that'll be okay. Where do I send the snapper?
1: I'm in Islington.
2: Listen, Larry.
1: Islington, home of the real weirdness of the week, the real seriously loopy stuff. Do you know anything about these flying people?
2: No.
0: Arthur, where have you been? Oh, space, right. Yes, I got your denial, didn't I? But that was months ago. Listen, it's night after night this week by old cheese grater, right on your patch. This couple, they just fly around the sky and start doing all kinds of stuff. And I don't mean looking through walls or pretending to be box girder Bridges. You don't know anything?
2: No.
1: Arthur, it's been inexpressibly delicious conversing with you, chum bum, but I have to go. I'll send the guy around with the camera and the hose. Give me the address, I'm already writing.
2: Oh, listen, Murray, I called to ask you something.
3: I want to find out something about the dolphins.
0: Oh, no story. Last year's news. Forget them, they're gone. So is the story.
3: Murray, I'm not interested in whether it's a story. I just want to find out how I can get in touch with that man in California who claims to know something about it. I thought you might know.
0: Him? Oh, my old herringbone tweed. Why didn't you say so?
4: This is an important announcement. This is flight 121 to Los Angeles. If your travel plans today do not include Los Angeles, now would be the perfect time to disembark. Thank you.
5: When you said meet me at the airport, I didn't think you'd be bringing our passports and a pair of plane tickets.
6: Sorry about that. I remembered your toothbrush, though.
5: Look at you! Drenched with sweat.
6: Not with sweat. A photographer came round. I tried to argue, but... well, never mind. I spoke to California.
5: You spoke to him?
6: I spoke to his wife, Mrs. Watson, and asked to speak to him. She said he was too weird to come to the phone right now, and could I call back? So I did. And she said he was 3.2 light-years from the phone, and I should call again.
7: Ah. Seatbelt done up, miss?
5: Yes, thanks.
6: I called again. She said the situation had improved. He was now a mere 2.6 light-years from the phone, but it was still a long way to shout.
5: I didn't realise it was that bad.
6: I phoned again. Her name, by the way, and you may wish to know this, is Arcane Jill.
5: I see.
6: She explained that the phone is in a room that he never comes into. It's in the asylum. He does not like to enter the asylum. She felt it might save me phoning. He will only meet people outside the asylum. I asked her where the asylum is, and she asked if I'd ever read the instructions on a packet of toothpicks.
5: And did you?
6: I didn't have a packet to hand. Then she hung up. I actually got the address from a guy on a science magazine.
5: I'm not sure I understand.
6: Neither do many people. I have been told that Mr. Watson claims to have regular meetings with angels who wear golden beards and green wings and orthopedic sandals.
5: But you think it's worth it?
6: Well, the one thing that everyone agrees on, apart from the fact that he is barking mad, is that he does know more than any man living about dolphins.
5: And what's his name again?
6: Wonko the Sane.
5: I know he will be able to help us. I know he will.
8: Excuse me, my dears. I get so bored on these long flights, it's nice to talk to somebody. My name's Enid Capelson. I'm from Boston. Tell me, do you fly a lot?

0: Hello.
1: Hello.
0: I am John Watson, but you can call me Wonko the Sane.
1: Arthur Dent.
2: You have a very interesting house. It's inside out.
0: It gives me pleasure. Here.
1: Thank you. We've come to ask you about the dolphins.
0: Ah, yes. Them.
1: Your wife mentioned toothpicks.
0: Yes. That's to do with the day I finally realized that the world had gone totally crazy. So I built the asylum to put it in. Poor thing, hoping it would get better.
1: I'm horribly confused. Out there, you've got carpet up to the curb of the Pacific Coast Highway. Your exterior walls are hung with bookshelves and pictures, and the sign above the front door says, come outside. So here we are, inside, sitting by a garden path surrounded by rough brick walls.
0: Here we are, outside the asylum. When you go back through the door there, to where you parked your ride, you go inside the asylum. I never go myself. If I am tempted, I simply look at the sign.
2: That one?
1: Hold stick near center of its length. Place pointed end in mouth. Insert in tooth space, blunt end next to gum. Use gentle in-out motion.
2: And those are the instructions
0: on... On a set of toothpicks. It seemed to me that any civilization that had so far lost its head as to need to include a set of instructions in a packet of toothpicks was no longer one in which I could live and stay sane.
1: But you are...
0: Oh, I call myself Wonko the Sane, to reassure people. Wonko is what my mother called me when I was a clumsy kid. Knocking things over, and sane is what I intend to remain. And the angels with the golden beards and green wings and orthopedic sandals agree with me.
1: And they visit when?
0: Weekends, mostly. On little scooters. They are great machines.
1: I see.
2: Why not?
1: Pardon?
2: Why not scooters? Others might fly. Here they're on scooters. Think about it, Arthur.
1: Yes, yes, of course. Who's to say? What's impossible?
2: About the dolphins.
0: I can show you the sandals.
2: I'll
0: get them. The angels say that they suit the terrain they have to work in. They say they run a concession stand by the message. When I say I don't know what that means, they say, no, you don't, and laugh.
1: The message?
2: Arthur?
0: Here. Perfectly ordinary wooden-soled sandals. Look, I'm not trying to prove anything here. I'm a scientist. I know what constitutes proof. I use my childhood name to remind myself that a scientist must also be like a child. If he sees a thing, he must say that he sees it, whether it's what he was expecting to see or not. Otherwise, he'll only see what he's expecting. I also thought you might like to see this.
2: Where did you get that bowl?
1: Fenchurch, have you seen one of these before?
2: I've got one. At least I did have. Russell nicked it to put his golf balls in. Have you got one?
1: I found it by my bed.
0: Both of you have one of these bowls? With the inscription?
1: So long, and thanks for all the fish.
0: Yes. Do you know what it is?
2: No.
0: It is a farewell gift from the dolphins. The dolphins whom I loved and studied and swam with and fed with fish and even tried to learn their language, a task which they made impossibly difficult, considering they were perfectly capable of communicating in ours if they wanted to. What have you done with yours?
1: I keep a fish in it.
0: You've done nothing else? No. If you had, you would know. My wife, she kept wheat germ in ours till last night.
1: What happened last night?
0: We ran out of wheat germ. She's gone to the store to get some more. Well, I washed the bowl and dried it, and then I held it to my ear. You ever held one to your ear?
1: No.
0: Perhaps you should.
1: May we?
0: Closer. Closer. Well, that's good. Now, with your fingernail, gently

0: This film was brought to you by the campaign to save the humans. We bid you farewell.
1: What message will Arthur and Fenchurch discover next? Will Ford Prefect be on hand to utterly confuse and annoy everybody? And if the rumours are true, is Marvin going to make his farewell appearance? The next episode of The Hitchhiker's Guide to the Galaxy spells out the answers.
2: In that episode of The Hitchhiker's Guide to the Galaxy by Douglas Adams, William Franklin was the book. Simon Jones played Arthur Dent, Geoffrey McGiven, Ford Prefect, and Jane Horrocks was Fenchurch. Stephen Fry was Murray Bost Henson, and Jackie Mason, the East River creature. Dominic Hawksley was the Vogon Councillor, Simon Greenall, the steward, Margaret Robertson, Mrs. Cappleson, Michael Kuehl, the Vogon clerk, and Toby Longworth was Prostetnik Vogon Jelts. Christian Slater played Wonko the Sane. The announcer was John Marsh, the surround mix was by Paul Dealey, and additional effects by Ken Humphrey and Paul Weir. The script editor was John Langdon, and the music was by Paul Wicks Wickens. The production manager was Joe Wheeler, and the production assistant was Susie Matthews. The programme was adapted, directed, and co-produced by Dirk Maggs. The producers were Helen Chattel and Bruce Hyman, and it was an above-the-title production for BBC Radio 4. The BBC wishes to advise listeners that not all glass bowls contain messages from the dolphins when pinged. Certain ovenware, for example, will emit serving suggestions for tasty puddings, but any bowl stamped by a bathroom fittings manufacturer is best left unpinged altogether.

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1: Oh.
0: Lovely, isn't it? Mm. And as anyone can see, every bar is chunky.
2: Magic.
3: Yeah.
0: That's because there's a glass and a half of full cream milk in every half pound. 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

0: 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What would you rather have for breakfast?
1: Yes, it's for you. 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It's called Cupboard Love. 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It's a new kind of cat food. Moist. It's good for you. Like it?
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8: Is that proper farmhouse cheddar?
9: No, I don't think so.
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3: This is the log of Magnus Carter, scientific observer aboard the Space Force, more than 500 days out from Earth. We're bound for the region of the planet Jupiter. Only a few days from our target, we overtook the wreck of a spaceship, one of the four unmanned probes sent from Earth to investigate the mysterious radio signals coming from the giant planet. On boarding the ship, we discovered that all the equipment installed in the probe had been ripped out. But how? There was no time for further investigation. We were rapidly approaching the time to go into orbit around Jupiter. During the orbital maneuver, the main radio became overheated, and radio officer Chipper Barnett complained of loud, penetrating musical sounds and a woman's voice calling. Then, one by one, all the electrical circuits in the ship began to fail.
4: Everything's gone haywire.
5: We can't navigate the ship blind. We must be able to see out.
6: Well, use the observation dome. Open the lock, Lodrick.
4: Right.
6: Now what?
4: The emergency power's failed.
7: Why's it gone all dark? What's going on?
6: Well, that's everything except the gyros. Go to your takeoff positions. Get your flashlights.
5: I've got mine, but it doesn't work.
4: Nor mine.
6: Well, that's it, then. The television circuits don't function, so we can't see. The radio doesn't work. The computer's ceased to function. There are no lights. The air replenisher has stopped.
4: The ship has dropped dead.
5: Like that wreck we saw 5 days ago.
6: The air supply's running down fast. I'm afraid we only have a few days left.

0: Space Force, an interstellar encounter starring Barry Foster, Nigel Stock, Nikki Henson, and Tonia Sober. Episode 3, The Silver Strangers.
1: We must conserve the air.
2: Nobody move or get up unless instructed.
3: Who wants to get up? It's pitch dark.
1: What caused the breakdown?
2: Well, perhaps it's the influence of the Jovian magnetosphere. It could have upset all the electrical circuits. Thank goodness we'd completed the orbital maneuver before it happened.
4: Why?
2: Because at least we are on our set course. In a few hours, we'll begin to pull out of the perigee and head out for the furthest point of our orbit. On the way, we'll move out of the magnetosphere. And if I'm right, the circuits will return to life and the ship should be normal again.
1: But if the circuits revive every time we head away from the planet, then they'll die again every time we return.
2: Unless we change our orbit to a much wider, more secular one.
1: But we can't spare the fuel.
4: How long before the power returns, do you think?
2: Oh, we must wait and see. But once we get it back, we can work out when the blackout periods are likely to occur and be ready for them. Chipper, what are you doing?
3: I'm not doing anything.
2: Well, then, what was that noise?
3: Mice?
2: This is no time for joking. There it is again.
4: Coming from the main airlock.
2: That sounds as though it's coming from outside.
3: Blimey. There's someone out there.
2: They're trying to get in.
4: They'll be lucky.
2: Why?
4: Get in through the airlock. With no power. They've got as much chance of getting in as we have of getting out.
1: If only we could see outside.
2: It's impossible. Unless...
1: What?
2: Unless Lordric could open the airlock into the observation dome.
1: How?
2: By hand.
4: I have to worry.
1: That's only permitted in an emergency.
2: This is an emergency. How about it, Lordric? Do you think you can do it?
4: Total darkness.
2: Why not? You know all the mechanical installations so well.
4: Yes, but there's always the chance that opening the lock will upset the electronic settings. It may not function properly afterwards.
2: We'll risk that.
4: We'll see what I can do then.
2: If you need any assistance, yell out.
4: Right. I need a few tools.
3: I'll help you find them.
1: And so, in total darkness, Lodrick toiled at the airlock leading into the observation dome. For what seemed an eternity, we lay in the dark and in silence. Meanwhile, the sounds outside ceased. Whoever or whatever had been investigating us had gone away.
5: How are you doing, Lodrick?
4: I'd do a lot better if I could see. I have to do everything by touch.
5: How far have you got?
4: Not very far. I've got the cover to the electrical component off. The mechanical part...
5: What's happened? Lodrick! Lodrick!
4: I'm all right. Just got an electric shock.
5: But there's no power in this ship. You can't have... The supply's coming back. We must be out of the magnetic field.
6: Lost. Good. Are you sure you're all right, Lodrick?
4: Yes.
6: Well, take a break. Meanwhile, the rest of us will inspect the ship and see if there's any damage.

0: Has everything been checked?
1: Airlocks, motors, air supply, everything. All in good order, so far as I can tell.
0: Good. All navigation circuits are back to normal. How about you, Chipper?
2: 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I sent the message to Earth, like you said.
0: How long before they reply?
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0: Ah, good. Just time to check the televiewer.
2: Should be okay, I'll try it. There. Lovely picture. The splendor of the heavens in close-up.
0: Thank goodness, everything has returned to normal.
3: Stand by. 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
2: Ah, good.
4: That's not her.
5: Turn it off!
4: It's hurting my ears.
5: Turn it off, Tipper.
4: What was that?
5: It's like all hell had broken loose.
2: That was her. The voice I keep hearing.
5: What'd she say?
2: She said, Epsilon Solar. Epsilon Solar, thank you for your message.
5: You heard that?
4: Out of all that chaos?
5: Yes.
0: Well, turn the radio on again, but keep the volume low.
3: The weather would be best for you to remain in your present orbit or to go into another further from the planet's surface.
4: That's Earth.
3: We cannot give you an immediate answer, but shall reply in half an hour. Please keep a listening
2: watch. So, what's happened to Mrs. Epsilon?
0: If there is one.
2: But you must have heard...
0: No, we didn't. You're the only one who ever hears a voice.
4: We may not hear voices, Saxon, but we do hear all those strange sounds.
0: Well, of course we do. Every time the radio circuits are disturbed, what else would you expect?
2: Well, then, just a different...
3: Radio call imminent. Radio call imminent.
2: Well, already? They said half an hour.
4: It's her again. Let's get that off.
2: And what did she say this time?
4: Same as before. I think it must be a recording which she's played over and over again.
0: But why so loud?
4: Because she's so close.
0: Yes, that's what you said on the moon, 500 million miles back.
4: Well, perhaps she's followed us here.
6: Saxon, quick!
0: What is it?
6: There, on the televiewer.
0: Good heavens.
4: It's a ship.
2: A ship?
4: Where?
0: What's its position?
6: Port, 97 degrees.
0: There's only one?
6: That's all I've seen.
0: Make sure the log is recording all this. I'll go out to the...

0: just one ship sailing alongside us.
1: Computer says it's less than a kilometer away.
2: So how big would you say it is?
0: Well, in that case, it's smaller than Space Force.
1: Any windows?
0: There seems to be a series of portholes around the middle, but no light behind them. And I can't see any kind of door, can you?
2: No.
0: I wonder if it's just an unmanned probe.
1: Well, you could try to make contact.
0: Go outside?
1: No, over the radio.
0: Did you hear that, Chipper?
2: Yes.
0: Well, can you do it?
3: What frequency can I use?
0: How about the one your friend Mrs. Epsilon comes up on?
3: Signal's so strong it stretches right across the band, swamps everything.
0: Well, choose a frequency somewhere in the middle and see what happens.
3: What shall I say?
0: Say you are Space Force and ask them what they want.
3: In English?
0: What else? You don't speak Jovian, do you?
3: Oh, all right. Give me a couple of minutes to retune a transmitter and I'll give her a call.
0: I'm coming back into the main cabin.

0: is Space Force. This is Space Force. Can you hear me? This is... Oh, God.
1: Well, we're certainly getting a response of noises. Can you hear a voice?
0: Of course I can. I always do. Shall I switch it off?
1: Yes. God. What did it say?
0: Almost the same as before.
1: Almost? What was different?
0: Well, instead of saying Epsilon Solar, she said, "You are Epsilon Solar."
1: Now, you're sure you didn't get it wrong?
0: I'm certain I didn't. I wish you'd just believe me when I...
1: Oh, okay, Chipper. It's just that I've got to be sure about what you're saying. After all, you're the only one...
2: Jackson!
1: Yes, now what?
2: Look, quick! To the left! Light issuing from the ship. Like a door has opened.
1: Magnus, you keep looking with Roderick. I'll go back into the dome.
3: The image is bigger, isn't it?
4: The ship's moved closer, and the angle of view is...
3: Look, look, there, now! The door slid wide open. Can you see it, Saxon?
5: Yes.
3: And the lighted interior?
5: Yes.
3: And two figures?
5: Good Lord, yes.
3: They're coming over.
6: The two strange figures drifted over from their ship to ours. We saw them on the televiewer, gradually getting larger as they drew closer. Then they were no longer in view. Saxon, from his more advantageous position in the observation dome, said they were heading for the main outside airlock, and then he lost sight of them and came back into the cabin.
1: Whoever they are, they're human in shape.
4: Are they human in fact?
0: What do they want with us?
3: It must be they who keep sending the radio calls.
0: Who else?
4: Do you think they're Jovians?
1: No, nobody. Nothing could live on Jupiter.
4: From one of his moons?
1: I doubt it. Certainly not the innermost ones.
4: What about the outer moons? Life on one of those could be a possibility.
3: But very unlikely.
4: Where do they come from, then?
0: Listen. Must have been them tapping earlier. What do we do?
4: We should have been armed.
3: You think they're hostile, then?
4: They certainly sounded.
1: They're determined to get in, whether we like it or not.
3: It's getting louder.
1: They're battering the hull. I'm going to open the outer lock.
4: You can't.
0: You let them in.
1: If I don't, they'll damage the ship.
4: This way they might damage.
3: They've stopped.
1: That surprised them.
3: Now what are you going to do?
1: Well, before I can open the inner door, they must enter the airlock, and then the outer door must be closed.
3: They'll think it's some kind of trap.
1: Roderick, go to the observation dome. Tell us what you see.
4: Right.
5: Saxon.
1: Yes, Roderick.
5: They're floating outside, holding off from the ship. I think they're going away.
0: We should be that lucky.
5: Yes. Yes, they're going back to their own ship.
1: Yes, we can see them now on the televiewer. They don't seem to have any means of propulsion.
3: Don't see any.
1: Well, they've gone back inside.
3: Door closed.
0: We scared them off.
1: You think they scared that easily?
0: I can but hope.
3: Well, perhaps they've decided that we're not with...
1: Yes, Roderick.
5: They're coming out again.
3: Decided to give it another try.
1: One's carrying a box, and they're both... Damn, they've gone out of view.
5: They're heading for the main door. They move so fast. I've lost sight of them now, but they must be close.
1: What was that?
5: I think they've entered the lock.
3: Then we've got them.
0: Do we want them?
3: Close the outer door and they're caught.
1: How would that help? They're trying to open the inner door.
0: But the outer one isn't closed.
1: We must shut it then. If they manage to open the inner one, we'll lose all our air. Chipper, close the outer door.
0: It won't close.
3: Try again.
0: It's no good. It's not working. They could be through any moment.
1: Right, get your spacesuits on. If they get that door open, we'll need them. Did you hear that, Roderick?
5: Yes, on my way.
1: All helmets on. Right. Intercom check. Magnus?
7: Okay, loud and clear.
1: Roderick?
7: Okay.
1: Chipper?
8: Loud and clear.
9: Loud and clear.
8: That's right, that's what I said.
1: What was that, Chipper?
8: I said that's right, that's what I said.
1: What did you say?
8: I said I was receiving you loud and clear, and you repeated it. Loud and clear, you said, only you said it quietly.
1: I didn't say anything except Chipper.
8: But I distinctly...
9: Chipper.
8: Huh? Who's that?
1: Who's what? Look, this is no time for asking about.
8: Somebody called my name.
1: Only to check the intercom.
8: No, after that. Everybody keep quiet for a minute.
1: Well?
8: No. No, it's gone. I don't hear it anymore.
9: Who are you?
8: There you are. She's back. Asking who we are.
1: Who?
8: I don't know who. Somebody.
1: Anybody else hear it?
7: No.
1: Everybody stay quiet.
7: Are you Epsilon Solar?
9: There's, I thought nothing.
8: No, I'm Chipper Barnett, radio operator, second class of Order Space Force.
9: We know that.
7: Where do you come from?
8: We're from Earth, on a mission to Jupiter.
9: What are you talking about? No, don't interrupt him.
7: How long did it take you to reach here?
8: A year and a half.
7: A Jovian year?
8: No, an Earth year, much shorter.
7: By how much?
8: I don't know, but I know it's shorter.
7: Are you the only one aboard your ship?
8: No. There are four of us.
9: He's
8: Saxon,
9: gone crazy.
8: He's the captain. Loderick, he's our engineer, and Magnus, he's from D-Set B, has been sent to observe.
7: Can the rest of your crew hear what I'm saying?
8: No, I don't think so.
7: Ask them.
8: Saxon, she wants to know if you can all hear her.
9: Who does? Chipper, if this is some kind of joke, we can't hear anybody, Chipper.
8: No, they can only hear me.
7: As we thought. Chipper, are you wearing a translator?
8: A what?
7: Obviously you are not.
8: No, no.
7: You will have to interpret for us.
8: Interpret?
7: Listen to what was said, pass it on to your leader.
8: All right, but who are you?
7: My name is Treya. What kind of armament does your ship carry?
8: Armament? We don't carry any armament. We're a spaceship, not a battleship.
7: No armament of any kind?
8: No, they only carry guns in science fiction.
7: Good. Now ask your leader.
8: You mean Saxon? He's the ship's commander.
7: Ask the commander to open this door and let us in.
8: Saxon, did you hear any of that?
9: All we heard was you carrying on a one-sided conversation with nobody.
8: Well, nobody is called Treya, and she says, will you open the airlock inner door and let them in?
9: I see. Tell them we can't open the inner door unless the outer door is closed. Then we have to equalize the air pressure.
8: We can't get you in until the outer door is shut, and it's not working.
7: We understand. Wait. It will close now.
8: Try now, Saxon. You kept it open.
7: We did not wish to be caught inside.
8: Door's shut. Will you let them in now?
9: What guarantee have I that they don't carry arms?
8: They don't sound hostile.
7: Open the door or we will blast it open.
8: Oh. She says if you don't open the door, she'll blast it open.
9: No, no. They mustn't harm the ship. I'll open it.
10: But this is insane. We're playing it
9: to my hands. No, don't stand too close together. Just keep calm. Magnus?
11: Yes?
9: Open up. At least 7 feet tall.
7: Chipper, tell them to stand over by that table.
8: She wants us all together over there.
9: She's got a gun.
7: Move, quickly.
8: I told you, we're not armed. There's no need for violence.
7: Stand still. Ifwa is going to search the ship. Anybody moving while I'm doing it will be shot.
8: Don't move while they search the ship.
9: So they're not hostile, Chipper.
8: I only said they didn't sound hostile.
7: Tell them we are satisfied there are no weapons. Now remove your helmets.
8: Take your helmets off.
9: What for?
8: I don't know. She's got the gun. Anyway, they're taking theirs off.
3: They've got silver hair.
9: Silver skin. I've never seen anything like it.
7: Here you are, Chipper. These are translators. They must put them in their ear.
3: She wants you to wear these hearing aids.
9: She what?
3: So that you can understand them.
9: Oh, I see.
7: Now we can communicate.
9: She's speaking English.
7: This instrument enables us to talk telepathically. The verbal translation is done in your own head.
3: Why doesn't Chipper need one?
7: He's naturally telepathic. We can reach his mind without a translator. Are people not telepathic where you come from?
9: Some people claim to be, but I never believed them. Till now.
3: Are all people as tall where you come from?
12: Are all people midgets where you come from?
7: We are sorry to have behaved aggressively when we came aboard, but we had to be sure you could not attack us.
12: No arms anywhere on this ship,
7: so you can all relax.
9: How do you come to be in this part of the solar system?
12: Our mothership is in orbit on the far side of Jupiter.
3: Mothership?
9: How far on the other side?
12: 490,000 miles.
3: The ship alongside ours, that's not your main vessel.
12: Of course not.
9: How did you find us?
12: We have been aware of you for some weeks.
7: But we thought you were unmanned.
12: We didn't realize the ship had a crew until the outer door opened.
9: Yes, I opened it.
7: That is why we returned to our craft, to contact our mothership for instruction.
3: And?
12: We were ordered to board you and take over your vessel and take you back for examination.
9: Now, wait a minute. We don't know who you are, where you came from, or anything about you.
7: Now is your opportunity.
9: But you can't just step aboard our ship and order us to another part of the system.
7: If Voedica says you go, then you go.
9: Who?
7: Voedica, commander of our mothership.
3: We can't refuse them, Saxon.
9: We have to. We can't spare the fuel. We need it to get home.
7: Wrong. You will never be returning home.
9: You will
7: come with us.
11: And if we refuse?
12: Our orders are to kill the ship electronically and leave you in it. So take your choice. Put your ship into a new orbit, or remain where you are. Forever.
11: I need to discuss the situation with my crew.
7: A few minutes only.
11: Now, everybody over here. Now, take these translators out of your ears. We don't want them to understand what we're saying.
3: Mm-hmm.
11: All right? Now, do we obey them or do we resist? I want everybody's opinion. Magnus?
3: The ship and crew are better alive than dead. Besides, this is what we came here for.
11: What is?
3: To find out who's been sending those radio messages and to learn all we can about them.
11: We were never expected to make personal contact.
3: But now that we have, we must take full advantage of it.
11: Even before we know if they're friendly?
4: Which they're not, Magnus.
3: How do you know? They haven't harmed us.
4: Yet, but they will, unless we can get away.
3: How?
4: We'll think of something.
3: We've little time for that.
11: How about you, Chipper?
13: Roderick's panicking. I think they're friendly.
4: A funny way of showing it. How about the gun? How about the threat to leave us in a dead ship to perish?
13: It's all talk.
4: Talk?
13: To persuade us to go with them. They don't mean us any harm. They could have killed us all with that ray pistol, but they chose not to.
3: Better alive on the other side of Jupiter than dead on this.
11: Possibly. But I think we should make at least one effort to get the ship back under our control.
3: How?
11: I have an idea.
4: Don't tell it to Chipper. They can read his thoughts.
11: Chipper, you move away.
13: Okay, Chief.
11: Now, what we have to do is this.
7: Well?
11: Bearing in mind your threat to kill our ship stone dead and have us entombed in it...
7: Yes?
11: We'll willingly comply with your demand and put Space Force into a new orbit.
7: Good.
11: But in order to do that, we must ask both of you to leave our ship.
12: If we leave it, we kill it. Why can't we move it, as ordered?
11: We can. But when the rockets fire, the force is enormous. All crew must be strapped into their takeoff couches. Anyone not doing so is liable to suffer serious injuries.
7: Ifwa will use a couch.
11: Ifwa?
7: She will stay and guard you.
11: But we don't have a spare couch, that's what I'm saying. Ifwa could suffer a terrible injury. You'll both have to go back to your own ship.
7: Ifwa will stay.
11: There isn't room.
7: Room will be found.
11: But
7: one of you will give up your takeoff couch for Ifwa.
11: And where will he go?
7: He will come with me, to my ship.
11: But to change speed and course, we need a crew of four.
7: Tell Ifwa what to do.
11: What, in 5 minutes? That's impossible. No. You'll have to leave the ship. That's if you are serious about our moving to the far side of Jupiter.
7: One of you will move, and Ifwa will stay.
11: But I've just explained I can't spare anybody, not in a tricky operation like changing orbit.
7: You, your name...
3: Magnus?
11: No, you can't
7: take... Put on
11: take
7: your pressure suit. You will come with me. Now. Commander Saxon will instruct Ifwa how to crew change of orbit.
11: But you don't know the risk you're taking.
7: That is my choice.
11: Very well. Loderick, start checking motor and fuel.
4: Yes, Saxon. So much for talking them into leaving the ship.
11: Well, at least we got rid of one of them.
4: Poor old Magnus.
11: Oh, they'd have taken one of us anyway. It's just as well it's him. He's not so useful as a crew member. He knows that. Right, get the ship ready. I'll operate the airlock for Magnus and Treya.
14: In that episode of Space Force, Saxon was played by Barry Foster, Chipper by Nikki Henson, Magnus by Nigel Stock, and Loderick by Tonia Sober, with Teresa Stretfield and Wendy Murray. Space Force was written by Charles Chilton and produced by Paul Mayhew Archer.
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0: Looking back to all that has happened to me since that eventful day, I can scarcely believe in the reality of my adventures. They were truly so wonderful that even now I am bewildered when I think of them. But first, I must introduce myself. My name is Harry Lawson. I'm English. My uncle, Professor von Hardwig, is German. He married my mother's sister, an Englishwoman. At the time I am speaking of, he was a man of about 50. Tall, thin, and wiry, with spectacles and big protruding eyes. Being fond of me, he had invited me to study under him at his house in the Königstrasse in Hamburg. And this delighted me, for although impetuous and eccentric, my uncle is a scholarly and wealthy man, a professor of philosophy, chemistry, geology, mineralogy, and many other ologies. Also, although it has nothing to do with my story, I was in love with his goddaughter, Gretchen. Well, one day, my uncle returned from a solitary walk in a tearing hurry, flung back the front door, and shouted at the top of his voice,
1: "Harry! Harry! Where are you, Harry?"
0: "Coming, Uncle, coming. What's all the excitement?"
1: "Wonderful! Wonderful! Wonderful! Harry! This book I have just bought."
0: "Looks pretty old. What is it?"
1: "Heims Kringla of Snorri Sturluson, the celebrated Icelandic author of the 12th century. It is a true and correct account of the Norwegian princess who reigned in Iceland."
0: "Dear me, what language is it written in, Uncle?"
1: "It is a runic manuscript, the language of the original population of Iceland, invented, so the tradition says, by Odin himself."
0: I was about to venture some misplaced joke on the subject when a small scrap of parchment fell from the leaves of the book. It was about 5 inches by 3 and scrawled over in the most extraordinary fashion. Like a hungry man snatching at a morsel of bread, the professor seized it, told me to sit down and write.
1: "Are you ready?"
0: "Yes, Uncle."
1: "And follow closely. I will substitute a letter of our alphabet for that of the runic on the parchment, and we will see what that produces. Now, begin, and make no mistakes. M-R-R-L-A.

0: I. That will do, Harry. You know, this puts me in mind of a cryptograph. Unless the letters have been written down without any meaning. But why do that? Who knows? I may be on the verge of some great discovery.
1: Uncle, I scarcely think.
0: It seems likely that this parchment was written by some owner of the book. Perhaps he wrote his name in the book. Now, what is this on the flyleaf? Is it a blot of ink or a...
2: Saknussemm.
0: Saknussemm! The name of a learned Icelandic professor of the 16th century, a celebrated alchemist. At one time, he was the owner of this book. He wrote his name here. These alchemists, Avicenna, Bacon, Lully, Paracelsus, they were the two, the only learned men of their day. They made astonishing discoveries. My boy, may not this Saknussemm have hidden on this piece of parchment the secret of some astounding discovery?
1: Possibly, but why conceal it if it was a useful and worthy discovery?
0: Oh, did not Galileo make a secret of his discoveries in connection with the planet Saturn? But we shall see, we shall see. So, until I discover the meaning of this sentence written by Saknussemm, I will neither eat nor sleep.
1: My dear uncle!
0: And neither will you. This man Saknussemm was very learned. And, like most learned men of the 16th century, he probably wrote in Latin. If my guess is wrong, why then we must try Spanish, French, Italian, Greek, yes, or even Hebrew. However, my opinion is decidedly in favor of Latin. We shall probably find that the words are arranged to some mathematical plan. Perhaps one figure is the key to this whole puzzle. Now, Harry, show your English wit. What is that figure?
1: I haven't the faintest idea.
0: Then let us pick out letters at regular intervals. Hey, Harry, take up your pen and start to write. M-M-E-S-S-U-N-A-A.
2: When I was done, I could scarcely keep from laughing. I had written down four lines of complete nonsense, so it seemed to me. On the other hand, my uncle...
0: Oh, what does it mean? What does it mean? Well, it won't defeat me. It won't, it won't. I will find out. That I will, that I will.
2: Left to myself, I lit my pipe and dropped into an armchair. I could easily imagine my uncle tearing along some lonely road, gesticulating, talking to himself, cutting the air with his cane, still thinking of the absurd hieroglyphics. Would he hit on some clue and come home in a better mood? I picked up the wretched puddle and tried every imaginable way of grouping the letters. I put them together by twos, threes, fours and fives, all in vain. I pondered and pondered. It was enough to drive a man mad. Mechanically, I took up the piece of parchment and fanned myself with it, so that I saw first the front and then the back. Imagine my astonishment when glancing at the back, the ink having penetrated the parchment. I clearly made out Latin words. Craterem terrestri. It came upon me in a flash. This was the clue. I had discovered the secret. All you had to do was to read the document backwards. The ingenious theories of the professor were correct, and I, by sheer accident, had discovered what he wanted to know. I placed the parchment on the table. I passed my finger over each letter. I spelt it through. I read it out, and... And suddenly, I felt as if I had received a knockout blow. Was it possible that a man had really accomplished this incredible thing? That a man had dared? Never, I cried, never shall my uncle learn this secret. He's quite capable of repeating this fearful journey. Nothing will stop him, nothing. What's more, he'll insist I go with him. I snatched up book and parchment and was about to fling them into the fire when the door opened and my uncle came in. I had scarcely time to put the wretched things down before he was at my side. He dropped into his chair and began to make some algebraical calculations. I knew he was wasting his time. I had discovered the clue, and I intended to keep it to myself. I did not dare to leave him, and at last I fell asleep on the sofa. When I awoke, it was morning. And my uncle was still at work, his red-rimmed eyes, his tousled hair and flushed
1: cheeks told me what he was feeling. It made me ill to look at him. So I looked the other way, crossed my arms and smoked, resolved never to betray the secret. When the cook wanted to go out to market, she found the front door locked and the key taken away. Did Professor Hardwick intend the old woman and myself to starve to death, martyrs of his obstinacy? He continued counting and writing, writing and counting, thinking of neither food nor drink. O'clock. I was famished. There was nothing in the house. 2 o'clock. I could not bring myself to keep silent any longer. Uncle, I said, but he didn't hear me. Professor Hardwick.
0: Well, did you speak?
1: Uncle, I have already made an important discovery.
0: You have some idea of the meaning of this call? You, Harry?
1: Yes, Uncle. Look at the sentence you dictated to me.
0: I'm looking. It means nothing.
1: Nothing if you read from left to right, but if you read from right to left...
0: Backwards. Oh, backwards! Most cunning, Zachnusen. What a blockhead I am! In Sneffels Joculis Craterem Chem Delibat. Dark Latin, of course. The meaning of the full passage in English is descend into the crater of Jocul of Sneffels, which the shade of Scartaris caresses before the calends of July, audacious traveler, from human reach, the center of the earth. I did it. Armies. Oh, wonderful. What is the time? The time, I say.
1: About 3 o'clock.
0: Then let me have something to eat and then get my portmanteau ready.
1: What for, Uncle?
0: Your own portmanteau, too. We start at once.
1: Where are we going?
0: Going? Who do you think? We are going to follow in the steps of Arne Saknussemm.
1: That night, after dinner, my uncle called me up to his study. We each took a chair on opposite sides of the table. It struck me that he was in a particularly good humor.
0: Harry, you have rendered me a service never to be forgotten. Without you, this wonderful discovery would never have been made. It is my duty, therefore, to insist on you sharing the glory.
1: Glory, Uncle?
0: True glory. But I must warn you, you must keep the whole affair a profound secret. There is no more envious a race of men than scientific discoverers. At all events, we shall be first in the hill.
1: I doubt if you'll have many competitors.
0: A true scientist would jump at the chance. If this document were once made public, we should find a perfect stream of pilgrims on the tracks of Arne Saknussemm.
1: But isn't this parchment likely to be a hoax?
0: No, Harry. The book in which we found it is sufficient proof itself of its authenticity.
1: Well, I'll admit Saknussemm may have written the lines, but he was probably just trying to mystify people. And what's all this about Jokul and Snivels and Skartalis?
0: I've never heard of them. That's the very point I'm coming to. Not long ago, I received a map from my friend Augustus Petermann of Leipzig. It put down the third atlas from the second shelf. Series Z, plate 4.
1: Oh, very well.
3: Series Z, plate 4.
1: Is this the one you mean?
0: Yes. Now, it is one of the finest maps of Iceland. It will settle all your doubts, difficulties, and objections. The whole island, you see, is composed of volcanoes. And note carefully, they all bear the name of Jokul. It's an Icelandic word. It means a glacier. Most of the high mountains, volcanoes erupt from ice-bound caverns.
1: But what does the word Sneffels mean?
0: Follow my finger to the western coast. And there you see Reykjavik, the capital. Follow the direction of one of its innumerable fjords. And what you see below the 56th degree of latitude?
1: A peninsula. Like a thigh-bone in shape.
0: And in the center of it,
1: a mountain.
0: That is Sneffels. Sneffels, a mountain 5,000 feet high. One of the most remarkable in the whole island. And destined to become the most celebrated in the world. For through its crater, we shall reach the center of the earth
1: Impossible.
2: Why impossible?
1: Because the crater is choked with lava and burning rocks.
0: And if it be extinct?
1: Yeah, that would certainly make a difference, I grant you.
0: It certainly would. There are about 300 volcanoes on the whole surface of the globe, but the greater number are extinct. Of these, Sneffels is only one. It has not erupted since the year 1219.
1: Oh, very well, Uncle, but why all this mystery about Scartalis and the calends of July?
0: Why, this shows how particular Saknussemm is in his directions. The Sneffels mountain has many craters. He is careful to indicate the exact crater which is the high road to the center of the earth. He tells us that about the end of the month of June, the shadow of nearby Mount Scartalis falls upon this one crater. There's no doubt about the matter.
1: Let's suppose that Saknussemm is right. He found the entrance to the bowels of the earth. But it's madness to suppose that he or anyone else ever followed up this discovery.
0: Why so?
1: It's well known that heat increases 1 degree for every 70 feet you descend into the earth. This gives you a fine idea of the heat at the center. It's so hot that all matter must be in a state of incandescence.
0: I care nothing for such theories.
1: So hot that rocks must be molten. What would become of us?
0: Do not be alarmed at the heat, my boy.
1: My dear uncle.
0: Neither you nor anybody else knows anything about the real state of the Earth's interior. The only way to learn is, like Arne Saknussemm, to go and see.
1: Oh, very well, we go and see. Though how we shall see in the pitch darkness is another mystery.
0: Oh, fear nothing. We shall overcome this and many more difficulties. And remember, not one word to a living soul. Our success depends on secrecy and dispatch. We shall leave for Copenhagen, the first stage of our journey, at daybreak, the day after tomorrow. Courage, Harry! All will be well!

We left Hamburg precisely as my uncle had planned. And reaching Copenhagen on the day following, we discovered that a little Danish schooner, the Valkyrie, was to sail on the 2nd of June for Reykjavik. The captain was on board and seemed surprised at the energy and cordiality with

0: was commonplace. My uncle, on the other hand, considered it an event of sublime importance. The honest sailor took advantage of the professor's enthusiasm to double our fares. I bore the voyage well, but my uncle, to his great annoyance, was dreadfully seasick. This troubled him all the more, since it prevented him from questioning the captain on the subject of Smeerfeld. He spent most of the time lying on his bunk, groaning and dwelling hopefully on the end of the voyage. I felt no pity for him. At the end of a fortnight, we again sighted land, Reykjavik. My uncle dragged himself from his cabin, haggard and pale, but full of enthusiasm, his eyes shining with pleasure and satisfaction. He led me to the quarterdeck, gripped my arm, and pointed over the northern part of the bay to a high twin-peaked mountain, a double cone covered with snow.
1: Behold. Behold Mount Sneffels.
0: M. Friedrichsen, professor of natural sciences at the College of Reykjavik, to whom my uncle carried letters of introduction, made us welcome. And out of the three rooms which comprised his house, two were placed at our disposal. After dinner on the day of our arrival, the two professors fell into an earnest conversation.
1: Well, Herr Friedrichsen, I wonder if among the valuable books in your library you have any works of the learned Arne Saknussemm?
2: Saknussemm? Ah, sir, you speak of one of the most distinguished scholars of the 16th century. Alchemist, naturalist, and traveler.
1: Exactly. Have you any of his...
2: One of the most distinguished men, connected with Icelandic science and literature.
1: Yes, you say, sir. Have you any...
2: A man illustrious above all.
1: True. But his works, sir.
2: We have none.
1: None in Iceland?
2: None in Iceland or anywhere else.
1: Oh, but why not?
2: Because Arne Saknussemm was persecuted for heresy. And in 1573, his books were publicly burnt in Copenhagen by the common hangman.
1: Splendid.
2: I beg your pardon?
1: Now I understand why Arne Saknussemm was forced to hide his magnificent discoveries. Why he was compelled to conceal his great secret with a baffling cryptogram.
2: A secret? What secret do you mean?
1: No secret, none at all. I was carried away by my enthusiasm. Tell me, Herr Friedrichsen, what is that mountain on the horizon?
2: It is Sneefeld, sir. One of the most curious volcanoes in existence, and yet rarely visited.
1: So, then I have a mind to begin my studies here with an inspection of Mount Sneefeld. What did you call it?
2: Sneefeld, my dear sir. But how do you propose to get there?
1: By boat across the bay.
2: It cannot be done. There is not a boat available in all Reykjavik. You must go overland along the coast.
1: So, then I must have a guide.
2: Of course. I know the very man for you. A shrewd and worthy fellow who will please you.
1: Can I see him today?
2: No, he cannot be here before tomorrow. I will send for him. Leave it to me, my dear Professor von Harvey.
0: That night I slept soundly. When I awoke in the morning, I heard my uncle speaking in the next room, and I dressed hastily and joined him. He was talking earnestly with a man of Herculean build and quick, intelligent eyes. A man whose bearing revealed a calm and phlegmatic temperament. My uncle beamed at me.
1: Hey, my dear boy, this is Hans Bjelke. He used to be our guide.
0: How do you do?
1: Thank you. I'm well. Hans is a mighty hunter, Harry. A hunter of the Eider Duck. But to revert to our business, Hans, how far is the volcano Sneffels from here?
3: 22 miles.
1: So we can be there in 2 days.
3: No, 8 days, perhaps 10 days. I speak of Danish miles, 8,000 paces each.
1: Ah, dear me, then we must have horses.
3: Oh, thank you. I will not ride a horse. I like my own feet best. How many horses do you wish?
1: 4 horses. We have baggage, and I and Mr. Harry will need a horse each.
3: 4 horses. I will see to this.
1: Good. Now, as to wages, I will pay you 3 rix dollars a week.
3: 3 rix dollars? I accept. And, master, you shall pay me every Saturday night. If you fail, then our agreement is finished.
1: Oh, very well. Let me pay you now, 1 week in advance.
3: Oh, thank you, no. You'll pay after my work, not before. After.
1: As you say. Hans, I wish to start in 48 hours from now. Can you be ready?
3: 48 hours from now. It is understood. I go now. I go and prepare.
1: Farewell. You're a splendid fellow. Eh, Harry? But he little suspects the marvelous part he's about to play in the history of exploration.
0: You mean that he'll come with us all the way?
1: To the center of the earth, my boy.

0: For the next 2 days, we were busily occupied in packing our instruments, weapons, tools, and our provisions. Our instruments, briefly, were as follows. One, a thermometer of Eitzel, marked to 150 degrees. Two, a manometer, an instrument worked by compressed air to ascertain atmospheric pressure at sea level. Three, a first-class chronometer by Boissonnat of Geneva. Four, two compasses. Five, a night glass. Six, two Ruhmkorff's coils, worked by electricity, which would supply a first-rate portable light. Seven, a voltaic battery. Our weapons consisted of two rifles and two six-shooter revolvers. Our tools were two pickaxes, two crowbars, a silken ladder, three iron-shod poles, a hatchet, a hammer, a dozen wedges, some pointed pieces of iron, and a great quantity of strong rope. The hamper of provisions contained enough concentrated meat and biscuit to last us 6 months. The only drink provided by my uncle was the Holland's gin called Scheidam. Of water, not a drop. However, we carried gourds, and my uncle counted on finding water and filling them at the outset of our journey. Finally, we also carried a medical chest, boxes of tinder and tobacco, and a large belt crammed with notes and gold. I shall not dwell on our adventures and misadventures on the journey to Snæfells. When we arrived at the village beneath the mountain, Hans hired three Icelanders to replace the horses. It was understood that these men would leave us at the bottom of the crater. When my uncle told Hans that he intended to explore the volcano to the last possible limits, Hans shrugged his shoulders and said,
1: "It is all right. Where you explore, I come. To me, it is all the same."
0: And so at last we started to climb the mountain. Snæfells, 5,000 feet high, is the termination of a volcanic mountain range, and Hans led the way up its slopes as calmly as if he had been walking over Salisbury Plain. About 7 in the evening, we reached a kind of spur, and I felt I could go no further. This was the region of eternal snows. The cold was searching and intense. The wind blew with great violence. Despite his impatience, my uncle decided to call a halt.
2: "Stop! Hans, we shall stop here.
3: We cannot stop. We must climb higher.
2: What? Why must we climb?
3: To save our lives. Look below. It is the Mistur. Come, master, come."
4: "Mistur? What is he talking about?"
2: "There is the Mistur."
0: I looked on the plain below. A vast, prodigious volume of pulverized pumice, sand, and dust was rising to the heavens in the form of a mighty waterspout, and the wind was driving it directly towards the side of Snæfells where we were perched.
2: "That's the Mistur, Harry. If it breaks over us, it will destroy us. Nothing gets more certain."
3: "Make haste! Make haste, master!
2: We are coming! Forward, Harry! Forward!"

0: That was part one of A Journey to the Center of the Earth, adapted by Howard Jones from the novel by Jules Verne. The cast was as follows. Harry Lawson was played by Bernard Horsfall, Professor von Hartwig by Jeffrey Banks, Professor Friedrichson by Georg Scheldrup, and Hans Bjelke by John Daglish. It was produced in the north of England by Trevor Hill.
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2: Buck Rogers in the 25th century.
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4: Well, sir, it looks at the moment as though Killer Kane and Ardela, the arch criminals, are one up on Buck and Wilma. To begin with, they succeeded in stealing Buck's super rocket ship and Dr. Huer with it. Now they're flying at top speed through outer space toward one of the 10 moons of the planet Saturn. Hundreds and hundreds of thousands of miles behind them, Buck and Wilma doggedly follow the criminals' rocket trail, determined to rescue Dr. Huer at any cost. But now let's pick up our story in the rocket ship of Kane and Ardela. Here we go, 500 years into the future.
5: You are still under the influence of the paralysis ray, Ardela?
6: Yes, Kane. He's still out cold, back in the storage compartment.
5: Good. Now, we've left Mars far behind, and the moons of Saturn are dead ahead of us. From the minute we land on the one called Enceladus, we start building our organization.
6: Enceladus, huh?
5: Right. It's one of the least known moons of Saturn, so we'll be perfectly safe there.
6: If we aren't being followed out here...
5: Nobody's seen us. How could we be?
6: By a rocket plane equipped with a gas analyzer.
5: You're right, Ardela. I hadn't thought of it.
6: Well, it's about time you did.
5: Don't let it worry you. Watch.
6: Why'd you cut the power? What are you going to do?
5: Before cutting the power, I swung us wide from our course.
6: Huh? Hey, take it easy, will you?
5: Pipe down and hold tight to your control seat. By the time I'm through, there isn't a gas analyzer in existence that will be able to follow the trail of this ship.
6: Hey, let me know when you're going to do that, will you?
5: This is something that even your dear departed friend Rogers wouldn't have thought of.

0: James' rocket trail still leads in the direction of Mars and Saturn, Buck.
1: Yeah. Two more hours of flying at this speed, and we should be able to spot his ship in the teleradioscope.
0: I'll try another look on the viewplate now.
1: Yeah, go ahead. Well, how about it?
0: Oh, I guess we're just not close enough yet. Or else there's too much cosmic dust in the way.
1: Well, don't worry about it. As long as this rocket trail holds out, there's nothing... Wilma.
0: What's the matter, Buck?
1: The rocket trail has stopped.
0: But we've got to keep on Killikane's
1: track. Now look.
0: What?
1: Now the dials register again.
0: Yes, I'm like that.
1: Oh, sir, it can mean only one thing.
0: Huh?
1: Kane has deliberately swerved his ship around to make a crooked trail. Listen to our motors as we follow it. It
0: doesn't make very comfortable flying.
1: No, it doesn't, but... Now look. The trail is gone completely.
0: Can't you pick it up again?
1: I'm afraid not, Wilma. This is one of Kane's old tricks, and believe me, a clever one. Out here, where there's no air friction, his momentum is enough to carry him literally thousands of miles between short bursts of power. Maybe hundreds of thousands of miles.

0: Ardella, things are working out beautifully.
1: Yes, King?
0: While you were giving your another dose of the paralysis ray, I contacted the King of Enceladus by radio.
1: Good.
0: His name is Cortex, and I told him that we are Rogers and Wilbur.
1: No.
0: That we're coming to see him on important official business.
1: Did Cortex ever know Buck and Wilmer?
0: He's heard about them, but never seen them.
1: Marvelous.
0: Now, we'll land at his capital in a few minutes. On the private landing platform atop his palace.
1: Oh, the king has been impressed with our importance even before he's seen it.
0: Exactly. Thinking that we're Rogers and Wilmer, he's all ready to eat right out of our hands.
1: Kane, I hand it to you. You certainly have a pretty little way of pulling the wool over people's eyes and making them like it.
0: Forget it. Are you sure you gave Yor enough of the paralysis ray to keep him out of trouble?
1: He's saturated with it. Can't even wiggle his ears.
0: Good. Now, see? There's the capital right below us. I'll cut the power and coast to a landing.
1: Somebody down there waiting for us on that platform.
0: Yes, it must be King Korak. Hang on now. Now, don't forget, I'm Rogers and you're Wilmer.
1: Okay, let's get out.
2: Welcome. Welcome to Enceladus, the most progressive moon of Saturn, Captain Roger.
0: How are you, Korak? Meet Lieutenant Wilmer Deering.
2: Oh, greeting.
1: How do you do, Your Majesty?
2: I am honored in having you here. Yes, sir, honored.
0: Well, let's not waste time with formalities, Korak. Where can we talk?
2: Why, right through this door here in my private study. Lieutenant?
1: Thank you.
2: Here we can be comfortable and undisturbed.
0: Fine. This will make good headquarters for the work we'll have to do while we're here.
2: While I think of it, Captain.
0: Well?
2: I understand that when you and Lieutenant Wilmer visited the moons of Saturn before, you brought along a gentleman who was a very wonderful scientist. The man who developed the system of government under which our moons now function.
1: Well, he means Dr. Huer.
2: Yes, that's it, Dr. Huer. Where is he now?
0: Why, he came with us.
2: Oh, yes?
0: But, on the way, he developed a strange illness that has, shall we say, rendered him totally unconscious.
2: How terrible.
0: Right now, he is in our rocket plane, so I don't want anyone to go near it. You must have complete and undisturbed rest.
2: Well, isn't there something we can do for him?
0: Nothing, Korax, except leave him entirely alone.
2: Whatever you say, I'm sure you know what is best for him.
0: Right. Now, let's get down to business.
2: Yes. Yes, Captain Rogers.
0: Huh? Yes. Now, Ardella, Lieutenant Wilmer and I are here as delegates of the Interplanetary Council of Science.
1: Yes.
0: Our scientists have discovered that a large, unexplored planet far out of the solar system is planning to invade all the others with which we've established contact.
2: Oh.
0: In any event, Korax, our job is to organize a space fleet that will be the most powerful ever assembled.
2: Of course, I can see that.
0: And we must have an army composed of every able man on every moon of Saturn. That army will be under my leadership, of course.
2: Of course. And, Captain, I shall waste no time in informing the kings of the other Saturnian moons that you are here and that they are to take all orders from you.
0: And you believe they'll cooperate?
2: Oh, no question about it, none. Everybody knows what you and Lieutenant Wilmer and Dr. Huer did for us when you were here before.
0: Fine, fine. Now, when you inform the kings of the magnificent project we're about to undertake, tell them they must immediately effect censorship of all interplanetary news channels.
2: Why that, Captain?
0: Correct. No one outside of the Council and the people of the Saturnian moons know what is going on.
2: What?
0: Why, on the other planets, it would cause nothing short of panic.
2: Oh, I see.
0: Now, before going any further, I want it understood that you are to be my official representative.
2: Oh, well, that is an honor I'm afraid I don't deserve.
0: Don't be so modest, Korax.
2: Well, thank you.
0: You will receive any and all delegates from the other moons that are involved in our plans. It will save me a great deal of time.
2: I shall serve you to the best of my ability. And if you'll pardon me, I think I'll contact the other kings right away.
0: Fine, fine. As long as this is going to be our headquarters, we'll stay right here.
2: Oh, certainly. By all means.
0: Well, I'm glad that part of the job is over.
1: You certainly swallowed everything you said, Kane.
0: Call me Buck.
1: Okay. You know, Buck and Wilmer apparently rated pretty high with these folks. They're willing to do anything you say.
0: Well, compared to Earth people, these folks are all a bunch of weaklings. Shout at them once or twice, and they'll do anything you say.
1: But why did you want Korax to arrange it so you wouldn't have to receive the other Saint Kings? I should think you'd want to talk to them personally.
0: Some of them might remember our faces from our previous visit. Then we'd be in hot water.
1: Okay. Now, what's the next step?
0: We're going to put these people to work building spaceships.
1: I see.
0: With all the manpower that's available, it should be only a matter of days before we'll have a powerful enough space fleet to face anybody in the solar system who might try to make trouble for us.
3: 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Buck Rogers calling Black Barney.
4: You can land on Mars whether you get him or not, though.
3: But if we don't have to land, it'll save us a lot of space traveling.
4: That's true.
3: Calling Black Barney.
5: Hello. Hello, Captain Rogers. How are you?
3: Hello, Barney.
5: Why, I haven't heard from you since we got back from exploring under the Earth. But I understand you're looking for Killer Kane in our dealer.
3: Right. Have you seen any sign of him?
5: Yes, sir. And I don't think you better waste any time if you want to catch him.
3: You know where they are?
5: Well, Captain, with them crooks on the loose, the minute I got back here to Mars, I got everything all organized out and fixed up a fleet of space patrol.
3: Yes.
5: And just yesterday, one of the pilots seen a strange super rocket ship flying out towards a little plasteroid.
3: You mean planetoid?
5: Yeah, plasteroid. It lays about 14 points west of here in the same orbit as Mars has.
3: Good.
5: With this teleradioscope in sharp focus, he could see that for Killer Kane headed right towards Saturn.
3: Great. So you sent patrol ships after it.
5: Well, Captain, I was sort of afraid to...
3: What? You mean you let him get away?
5: Well, Captain, in getting things all organized out in such a hurry, I forgot to equip any of my patrol ships with rocket guns or anything.
3: Well, poor old Barney. But at least our friends are on the trail again.
6: 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I'll put one at Lads onto it. Very nice, young Harold. If you like that sort of thing.
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3: 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Somehow other beef burgers just don't taste the same.
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0: presenting the amazing interplanetary adventures of Flash Gordon. Last week, Flash Gordon, at Queen Azura's suggestion, turned the combustion ray guns on the advance guard of the attacking Hawkmen and brought them to the ground in flames. Ordering his men to retreat, Dr. Zarkov led the way to a nearby tunnel where he shut out the flames with a wall of chemical ice. Back at the palace with Dale and Khan, Mara the spy decided on his daring attempt to find Dr. Zarkov and deliver his report, while Flash and his officers were reconnoitering outside the entrance to the tunnel, in which Zarkov and his Hawkmen are barricaded. Prowl tried to persuade Queen Azura that Flash was not capable enough to be commander-in-chief. At that moment, Flash rode up, and Tall urged Azura to listen to what he proposed and then choose which man was better qualified to head the army. Without hesitation, Flash declared that the only thing to do was charge and gave the order himself. These thrilling adventures come to you as they are pictured each Sunday in the big, full-page comic weekly, the world's greatest pictorial supplement of humor and adventure. The full-page comic weekly, each page printed in full colors, is distributed everywhere as an integral part of your Hearst Sunday newspaper. We now continue the story. With shouts and confusion, the Blue Magic Army charges to attack the barricaded Hawkmen. Suddenly, Tall, furious at being displaced as general by Flash, draws a bead on his back and pulls the trigger.
1: Flash!
0: Flash's horse stumbles and pitches forward dead. Flash is hurled to the ground.
1: Halt! Stop charging!
0: Azura gives the order to stop the charge and makes her way to Flash's side.
1: Flash, my prince, are you hurt? Oh, speak to me, my glorious one. Flash, here, take his helmet, someone. Open your eyes, my beloved prince.
2: Where am I? Dale.
1: Quick, you. Give him some stimulant from his flask. That's it.
2: Hi. Azura. My beautiful one. What happened?
1: You're all right. No thanks to Tull here.
3: Your Majesty. What?
1: Shot at Flash's back.
3: Oh, no, no.
1: I saw you. It's lucky your hand wasn't steady. But for making an attempt on Flash's life, you shall die. By my sword.
3: No, no, Your Majesty. I beg of you.
2: Wait, don't kill him, Azura.
1: He deserves to die. His was an act of greatest treachery.
3: No, no, it was an accident. I swear it, Queen Azura. It was an accident.
2: Let him go, Azura. I'll take his word for it. It's growing dark and we can't afford a moment's delay.
1: Very well. Tall, get behind the lines and thank your prince's generosity that you live.
3: Thank you, sire. Thank you, gracious queen.
2: And now for a fresh mount. My horse is dead.
1: Take my horse, Flash.
2: Very well.
1: Wait. It's growing darker with each second. It will be better to camp here for the night and attack at daylight.
2: But the Hawkmen may escape during the night, Azura.
1: Not if we keep the combustion ray guns trained on them.
2: True, Azura. Hawkmen, lay siege to the tunnel with the combustion ray guns. Start the barrage of combustion rays as soon as the range can be found. And tomorrow morning, my queen. But come, I will tell you of my plans.
1: I hope they aren't all military ones, my prince.
0: That night, back in Azura's palace, the chief cook closes the kitchen until the morning shift will come on, and Dale and Khan march out with the other slaves.
4: I'm worried, Khan.
5: Nothing to worry about, Princess.
4: Mara's taking an awful risk. He'll never be able to find his way through the enemy lines to Dr. Zarkov.
5: Leave it to Mara. He was clever enough to get himself into the palace. He'll get back to Zarkov somehow.
6: Halt! Slaves, to your quarters!
4: Khan.
5: Yes?
4: Do you really think Mar will get to Zarkov in time to warn him?
5: Of course.
4: I heard one of the guards say their army had the Hawkmen bottled up in a tunnel someplace.
5: If that is so, Princess, Zarkov can't be very far from here. It ought to be easy for Mar to see the lights of the campfires and so make his way straight to the lines.
4: Oh, I hope he gets there in time.
5: So do I.
4: Zarkov may not know why Flash is at the head of the Blue Magic men. He may think he's a traitor and shoot him down on sight.
5: True, Princess, but on the other hand, Flash, not recognizing Zarkov as his friend, may kill him.
4: Oh, no, Khan. Ma must get through those lines. If he doesn't, something terrible would happen. I know it.
5: Don't worry, Princess. I know Ma to be a fine officer and a brave soldier. He'll get word through to Zarkov, or die in the attempt.
4: Oh, don't say that, Khan. It makes you grow cold all over.
5: I'm sorry, Princess. I only wish to convey to you how hard Mar will try to carry out his mission.
4: If Mar gets to Zarkov and tells him about Flash, the great scientist may be able to get him out of the wicked queen's power.
5: That's what I'm hoping, Princess. I'm only a rough soldier. I know nothing of drugs and chemicals. We need Zarkov and his great knowledge. I'm sure he could help us.
4: Khan.
5: Yes?
4: It's odd how long the effect of that drug has lasted on Flash. Don't you think so?
5: Yes, I do. At first, I thought it might be put in his food. But I watched every morsel of that prepared. It's taken from the same pans and kettles as Azure. And nothing happens to it in the kitchen.
4: Perhaps Azura gives it to him.
5: Most likely. Well, she has a splendid opportunity to renew the drug now, out on the field of battle.
4: If she needs to renew it.
5: Why? What do you mean, Princess?
4: Khan, sometimes I wonder if Flash is under the spell of the Queen's magic drug, or under the spell of the Queen herself. She is a beautiful and attractive woman.
5: You mean that Flash is pretending he doesn't know us? That his mind is perfectly clear?
4: Yes, Khan.
5: Oh, no, Princess. Flash Gordon is not capable of such deceit.
4: I hope you're right, Khan. I've tried and tried to believe my thoughts were just my own imagination. If Flash really and truly was under some strange drug. But the effect has been so lasting, I'm beginning to doubt he's in love with me.
5: You must never think that, Princess. I don't blame you for having such thoughts. This whole thing must be terribly hard on you. You've been brave and loyal so far. You must not weaken now. Promise me you won't weaken, Princess.
4: Thank you for your encouragement, Khan. I have been foolish to doubt Flash. I won't doubt any more, I promise.
5: Good. Look, here comes Mar.
4: He must be ready to start.
7: I've come to say goodbye, friends.
5: You're leaving now?
7: Yes, for the servants' gate. Will you see that the coast is clear while I slip out?
5: Certainly.
7: Then let us hurry. A soldier just came in from the battlefront. He says the Blue Magic Army has besieged the Hawkmen in the tunnel, 10 miles from here.
4: What did I tell you, Khan? That guard was right. They have Dr. Zarkov bottled up.
7: The Queen's army is in camp for the night and will attack in the daylight. I must get through and warn Zarkov.
4: Don't forget to explain to them about Flash.
7: No, I won't, Princess.
5: Shh. Here comes the guard. Step back into the shadows, Mar.
8: Who's that?
5: We're getting a breath of air before going to our quarters.
8: Very well. Don't delay too long.
5: All right, Mar. You can come out.
7: Thank goodness you were with me. Well, from here on, I'm on my own. Goodbye, Princess.
4: Goodbye, Mar. And good luck.
7: Thank you.
5: Success to you, Comrade Mar.
7: Now, be of good cheer, both of you. Zarkov shall soon be here.
4: Goodbye.
5: Good luck.
8: Oh, who goes there? The stranger. Where are you going?
9: To join Tall. He ordered me to join him as soon as I rested.
8: Then why are you sneaking out the back way? Why don't you leave by the main gate?
9: I'm not sneaking. Besides, this gate will save me many steps.
8: You're not going out this way, stranger. Go back into the courtyard.
9: You will regret this act, guard, when Tall hears of it.
8: That may be so, but I'll chance it. My orders are to allow no one to leave by this gate.
10: Is that so?
8: Drop that sword.
10: Make me drop it.
8: There.

0: Just as the dawn breaks in the east, the Blue Magic Army rouses from its camp and prepares to attack the Hawkmen.
1: Zora! Zora!
2: Yes, my prince?
1: The sun is rising. We must start the attack.
2: I am ready, my prince.
1: Good. I'll give the orders to charge.
2: Wait. Let us drink a toast before we enter battle. Here, my prince. To victory.
1: To victory and you.
2: Prettily said, my prince.
1: And now, let us charge the enemy and capture them.
2: My impetuous hero. You would think you were out hunting. Flash, you are attacking a fierce and warlike army, the dreaded Hawkmen.
1: I've never heard of them. They mean nothing to me.
2: You are sure of that?
1: Certainly. Why do you ask?
2: I wondered.
1: That devil Tal. He's been saying things against me. He's told you that because I'm a stranger in your land, I'm not to be trusted.
2: Well, he has intimated that, I admit.
1: He's a jealous fool. I know he's angry because you appointed me instead of him. But I didn't think you'd lose faith in me, Azura.
2: Lose faith in you?
1: I see it now. You had me delay until morning so that you might decide whether to trust me to lead the charge. And even now, you can't make up your mind. Very well. I'll make it easier for you.
2: What are you going to do?
1: Azura, I hand you my sword and my resignation as commander-in-chief of your army. There.
2: Flash, wait.
1: Well?
2: Oh, my impulsive prince. You misunderstand. It wasn't because I have lost faith in you that I asked that question. Another reason prompted me. Ah, but never mind that. To show you my faith in you is not shaken, here is your sword again. You are still my commander-in-chief.
1: Azura, you humble me. I deeply appreciate your confidence. Forgive my action of a moment ago. I accept my command again. And I'll fight twice as hard in your behalf.
2: I am sure you will, Flash.
1: And now, my queen, to prove my words with action. I'll give those orders to charge.
2: Wait. I have something for you.
1: What?
2: Slave, bring it here.
1: What is that?
2: A torpedo. When you get close enough to the Hawkmen, throw it into their midst.
1: But I thought you didn't want to kill them.
2: The torpedo does not kill. But when it explodes, its fumes will turn the Hawkmen into icy statues.
1: Wonderful. Ah, my beautiful queen. How can anyone hope to fight against you? I go to conquer in your name.
3: Hawkmen, to the attack. Follow me.
0: Meanwhile, inside the tunnel, Zarkov and his men wonder at the sudden stopping of the combustion ray bombardment, which has been going on all night.
4: The bombardment has stopped. That is very strange.
5: Well, perhaps Azura has given up, Prince Zarkov.
4: No, more likely it means an attack.
5: Look, Commander, someone is running up to the entrance, alone.
4: What is this, some kind of trick?
5: It may be. Look, there comes the enemy.
4: They are shooting at our visitor.
5: Yes.
4: See the little clouds of dust rising from the ground behind him.
5: Commander, it's Captain Marr.
4: Marr, quickly cut a hole in the ice. Get him inside.
5: Yes.
4: Hurry, men, hurry. He will be killed if you do not get him inside. Ah, that's it. The hole is big enough to talk through now. Marr.
6: Prince Arca, the enemy.
4: Hurry, men, get that ice broken through. What have you to report, Marr?
6: Prince Arca. The enemy are right behind me. I had hoped to get in here in time to warn you. I
4: pull him inside, men.
6: Commander, Flash Gordon is...
4: He's hit. Pull him inside. Flash Gordon is what? Marr, speak, man. Marr.
5: They've killed him, Commander. Marr is dead.
4: Dead. Just as he was going to reveal something about Flash. Poor fellow. Faithful to the end.
5: Here comes Flash Gordon now, riding ahead of the Blue Magic Army.
4: Ahead of the enemy?
5: Yes.
4: Can he have deserted? Are they after him too? Stand aside. Let me be the first to welcome Flash to our ranks. Flash Gordon! Flash, my friend!
5: Look out, Commander! He's throwing a bomb!
0: What will happen to Dr. Zarkov and the gallant Hawkmen when the freezing fumes of the bomb turn them into living icicles? Follow these thrilling adventures in full-color action pictures next Sunday in the Comic Weekly, which is an integral part of your Hearst Sunday newspaper. 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
2: Kellogg's Pep, the build-up wheat cereal, invites you to Rockin' Into the Future with Tom Corbett, Space Cadet.
3: Stand by to raise ship. Blast off minus 5, 4, 3, 2, 1, 0.
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0: On Rhea, one of the moons of Saturn, the whole universe's supply of a rare, new miracle medicine, Viricide F3, is threatened by a gang of space bandits. The Polaris unit, with Colonel Cowan of Solar Guard Intelligence, heads for Rhea to foil the gang. But the Polaris, its rockets damaged, goes adrift in space. So Tom Corbett and Colonel Cowan, leaving Roger Manning and the wounded Astro behind, set out in a jet boat. And thanks to Tom's skillful piloting, they arrive at the airless little world just before their fuel runs out.
1: Wonder where the switch is, Tom, for the entrance to the atmosphere dome.
2: Right here, Colonel.
3: Hey, hello there. I saw you blasting in, and I thought I'd come down to meet you. I'm Bailey, Ned Bailey, in charge of materials.
1: I'm Colonel Cowan, Solar Guard. And this is Cadet Corbett.
3: Oh, I'm glad to know you, but how is...
1: It's a long story, and just now we haven't much time. So will you take us to Mr. Adams right away?
3: Adams? Oh, I'm afraid not, Colonel.
1: Why not? Isn't he general manager here?
3: Sure, he was, but he died suddenly the other day.
1: What?
3: Yep. So you'll probably want to talk to Ed Malvern, his assistant manager. He took over.
1: But about Adams, when did he...
4: Well, Bailey, visit him.
3: Here he is now. Hey, Ed, some fellas to see you, Solar Guard.
4: Welcome to Rhea, gentlemen. You, Colonel Cowan?
1: That's right. And Cadet Corbett.
4: Fine, fine. Earth General Headquarters audioed us that you'd be coming.
1: Did they tell you anything else, Mr. Malvern?
4: Oh, there was some crazy yarn about danger, but you know how those boys at EHQ go for a story like that.
1: But this time, I'm afraid it's true.
4: Hmm?
1: Are you prepared to defend Rhea, Mr. Malvern?
4: Defend? Oh, come now, Colonel. We're practical folks here, down-to-earth businessmen.
1: You may be out of business soon. Haven't you warned your men, gotten arms from Titan?
3: Hey, what's this all about, boss?
4: Oh, some space gag about a gang attacking us, Bailey, stealing the F3 supply, blasting the plants and the men. Don't worry about it.
5: Look, sir, there is such a gang. It wants to monopolize all the F3 viricide in the entire universe.
4: Son, that's quite a story, but a little far-fetched, if you ask me. Now, believe me, my boy, if we got upset about every weird rumor like this, when would we get around to making the medicine?
5: One of the gang's gunmen took over our ship for a while. Or was that a rumor, too?
3: What? Hey, boss, maybe...
1: They... Yes, and he said he was to rendezvous with the rest of them somewhere near Rhea.
4: Good heavens, if this is true, Colin...
1: I tell you, they may strike any time. We'll do what we can here, and let's also send a coded audio message to Solar Guard headquarters.
4: All right, you go with Bailey. Start organizing things. I double as a radio operator so I can get the coded message off.
5: You'd better send it, hadn't you, Colonel?
1: Why, no, let Malvern do it. I'm going to be pretty busy for a while. Come on, Bailey, let's get going. Come on, Tom.
5: Oh, where are we going, sir?
1: The communications room. You're right, Tom. I should have sent that message to the Solar Guards myself.
5: Golly, what's made you change your mind so fast?
1: Malvern supposedly sent through a report on Adams' death. Adams died 2 weeks ago.
5: Yeah?
1: But 2 days ago, Earth Office knew nothing about it. In fact, messages were still coming through signed with Adams' name.
5: Say, that's strange.
1: More than strange. Particularly when Malvern's the communications officer.
5: But, sir, that might mean he's one of the gang himself. That he was somehow responsible for Adams' death.
1: It's a possibility. But before we make up our minds, let's see what kind of message he's sending. Here's the building.
5: Through this door, sir. I wonder which is the audio room.
1: Wait, Tom. I hear something. Over this way.
5: Malvern's voice, all right.
1: Can't make out a word, though. If we can get this door open, just a crack.
6: So that's the situation, Chief.
5: Chief? Quiet, Corbett. Let's listen.
6: I don't think they suspect a thing so far, but they may soon. Don't wait any longer, Chief. Pack at once.
5: You were right, Colonel. He's one of the gang.
1: Yes. Prepare to take him as soon as he breaks contact.
6: Okay, move in then. Yes, I'll be ready, Chief. End transmission.
5: No, I've got my parallel ray ready.
1: Right, come on. All right, Malvern. Get away from that audio transmitter.
4: What? So, Colonel Cowan, I underestimated you. Unfortunately, you've come late.
1: Oh, no, I haven't.
4: My friends are on their way, or didn't you hear?
1: We heard, and so did the Solar Guard. You sent out a straight voice message, Malvern. On an open frequency, which the guards listen to all the time.
4: You must think I'm a fool, Colonel. I used low power. Not enough to reach any Solar Guard station.
5: Well, we've still...